0: life-threatening injuries. Deaths from opioid overdoses in Canada dropped by almost a quarter in 2025 compared to the year before. The numbers from the Public Health Agency of Canada show public health measures may finally be making a difference. Marina von Stackelberg reports.
1: It is fragile. We've seen a decrease for 2 years in a row, but that follows many years of increases.
2: Canada's chief public health officer, Dr. Joss Reimer, says data that toxic drug deaths are declining is encouraging. Hospitalizations are also slightly down, while 911 calls are up, as emergency responders use naloxone kits to reverse overdoses.
1: We have far from solved the issue.
2: The new data comes days after Ontario stopped funding safe consumption sites. Reimer calls those an important tool to save lives.
1: I think it's very hard to predict what's going to happen with overdose deaths.
2: Ottawa has been under pressure from the U.S. to stop the flow of opioids across borders. Kevin Brosseau is Canada's fentanyl czar.
3: I'm on my way to D.C. this afternoon to pass on this message firsthand.
2: Data shows Canadian border agents are seizing less fentanyl than before. Brosseau says the drug trade is largely within our own borders. Marina von Stackelberg, CBC News, Ottawa.
0: And that is The World This Hour. For CBC News, I'm Stephanie Skanderas.
4: And now, the local weather from CBC PEI. Tonight, mainly cloudy with a chance of showers this evening. Fog patches developing near midnight. Wind southeast 30 gusting to 50 kilometers an hour and a low of 13. For Tuesday, showers ending in the morning, then mainly cloudy. Fog patches dissipating near noon. Wind southeast 20 gusting to 40 kilometers an hour, becoming light in the morning. A high of 17. Tuesday night, partly cloudy. Fog patches developing near midnight, low of 10.
5: Tom Power, welcome to Q. So back in the late 1800s, a journalist named Nellie Bly checked herself into a psychiatric asylum for women in New York City. Now, Nellie herself wasn't sick, but she wanted to report on what was happening inside. And what she found shocked her. And the article she wrote about it changed America, and some say was the beginning of investigative journalism. The Canadian playwright Hannah Moscovich will be here to tell you Nellie's incredible story, how Hannah adapted it for a new opera. And she has maybe the best answer I've ever heard to whether art can actually make any real change. Hannah Moscovich coming up. Plus, the voice of Tina Belcher from the long-running animated show Bob's Burgers, Dan Mintz, will be here to talk about playing a 13-year-old girl as a man in his 40s. All that coming up on Q. So, you ever had the feeling that you're not being listened to, or you're not being heard or believed? Like, have you ever told someone the truth, like a true story, but while you're talking to them, you can sort of watch or notice them not believe you? Like, it's one of the worst feelings. So, I want to tell you about a pretty extreme and real life and pretty important story about someone not being believed and a new opera based on that story. Take a listen.

0: That is a little bit of My Daughter from the opera 10 Days in a Madhouse. 10 Days in a Madhouse is based on the real-life story of Nellie Bly, an investigative journalist in the late 1800s. So the story is Nellie decided to pose as someone with an extreme mental illness to gain access to a mental asylum for women on Blackwell's Island in New York City. When she got to the asylum and she was put in, she discovered many women trapped there who were not mentally ill at all. But they were caught in a system where no one listened, no one heard them, and no one believed them when they said they weren't sick. Sometimes you could just tell people wanted to get rid of them. That investigation that Nellie Bly did literally led to changes all over America. Some say it was the start of investigative journalism. So Hannah Moscovich is the librettist of a new opera called 10 Days in a Madhouse, a librettist meaning like Hannah wrote the words part of the opera. If Hannah's name sounds familiar, it might be because she won the 2021 Governor General's Literary Award for her play Sexual Misconduct of the Middle Classes. And you might have heard Hannah on the show before. She's been here to talk about her award-winning plays. She's also a TV writer for shows like Interview with the Vampire and Little Bird. But we've never had her on to talk about her opera before. In fact, I didn't even know she wrote opera, and I've talked to her twice before. She says it's like a little bit of a secret career she has in opera. 10 Days in a Madhouse is having its Canadian debut at Toronto's Lubinato Festival tomorrow. Hannah is from Ottawa. She now lives in Nova Scotia. So she joined me from our CBC Halifax studio to tell you the whole story. Hannah, how are you?
1: I'm good. How are you?
0: I'm well. I didn't know that much about your opera career. And then I'm reading research for this. And one of the things you say is, I have this, quote, secret, very weird opera career in the States.
1: Yeah, that's accurate. I met some librettists through Tapestry Opera in Toronto. And then they kept asking me to write operas with them. And so I kept doing it, but only in the States.
0: Is it nice to have one across the border here in Canada then?
1: It is. I'm happy to have work I've been doing in secret in America come home to Canada.
0: I want to get the story of this, the real life story behind this opera. So can you tell us who was Nellie Bly?
1: So Nellie Bly is a historical figure. I didn't know anything about her. She's American, and René Orth, the composer of the opera, told me about her. She wrote a book called 10 Days in a Madhouse, and she was a pioneer of investigative journalism. She, in the 1880s, she smuggled herself into an insane asylum to report on the conditions within. And in order to do that, she pretended to be mad. And doctors were called and to a boarding house or a rooming house where she was staying and pretending to not be herself. And she acted mad, and everyone believed her mad act, and she was put in a madhouse in New York City.
0: She did this to report on a story, right? She did this as a journalistic endeavor?
1: She did. She was a journalist, and she wanted to know what the conditions were in a madhouse in New York. And so she smuggled herself in.
0: What did she see when she got in there?
1: So what she saw was that the conditions within the madhouse were so appalling that even if you weren't mad when you went in, you would have been driven mad by those conditions. And she saw a lot of people who were not mad, who were grieving or who had been stuck in there because the men in their lives were sick of them, you know, various reasons why you might want to garbage women. And then they were all in there together in these horrific conditions.
0: So just to be clear, like, yeah, this was not just people who were having like severe mental health struggles. They were like, there were people who were Black or Chinese or poor or grieving, or you say just like the men in their life just wanted to kind of get rid of them.
1: Mm-hmm. Yeah. So a combination of reasons, none of which were madness. It was more just like a holding pen for women no one wanted or were interested in or didn't like their symptoms, which I should, you know, honestly, I don't think that surprises us so much these days. But to go into a madhouse where absolutely no one is mad must be very strange.
0: What were these women, including Nellie, when she was in there, like, what were they sort of forced to endure in there? What when you said it was absolutely deplorable conditions, like, what did they have to go through?
1: You name it. I mean, you know, being beaten by the nurses who were their wardens, the water that they were supposed to drink was frozen and dirty. They were fed disgusting food. They were frozen overnight, no blankets, kept in little cells. You know, conditions that, you know, would cause any normal human being to, you know, descend into madness.
0: But before I get to the sort of the turn of Nelly trying to get out, which is so interesting, like you mentioned you didn't really know this story. What went through your head when you found out the story?
1: I felt so connected to it and pleased to be introduced to Nellie Bly and to like the outrageous things she did, you know, in the name of trying to improve conditions for women.
0: It's worth saying she was just a kid too. She was like 23 years old when she did this.
1: Yeah, she kind of had that boldness of youth, I think, that allowed her to, you know, impersonate a mad person. And then I think, oh, it should be said that once she was in the insane asylum, she dropped the insane act entirely and started to try and convince people she wasn't mad and they didn't believe her.
0: She's kind of trapped in there, right?
1: Yeah, essentially, although we expand on that within the opera. But once she's in the madhouse, she never wants. So she, you know, did a whole mad act, you know, ripped out her clothing and acted mad. But then once she was inside, she just acted completely normally and no one caught the change and no one seemed to think, oh, this is a sane person. She was now going to, you know, be locked away.
0: So talk a little bit about how she got out, because it was a bit of a struggle for her to be able to get out of there, right?
1: Yeah, her editor had to come and get her and convince everyone that she was a journalist and that she had just been reporting from the inside and that she'd fooled them all. So she had to be, you know, extracted perforce.
0: How would you describe the way you feel about her? Like I can hear like maybe admiration in your voice. Like if you were to characterize how you feel about Nelly after doing this work with her, like how would you characterize it?
1: Yeah, admiration is right. Like what a rock star. I mean, why did she do that? It's so insane. And in that era, you know, to just throw herself into a madhouse, like a young woman. I mean, like this was in a period of time when women weren't even allowed to like walk alone on the street, you know, let alone, you know, like be an investigative journalist. So, yeah, no, I think it's amazing what she was doing.

0: What was it about her story and this investigation she did that you thought might work as an opera rather than a play?
1: I think, you know, just like the part of it was that, like, within the confines of the madhouse, so almost all the scenes are in the madhouse, you could, with an opera, what you can do is you can dramatize 10 people all behaving in different ways at once. And so there was something about the invitation of, like, a chorus of non-mad women that is possible with an opera that felt so operatic. That felt really right. And I'm always looking for, like, psychological circumstances that lend themselves to the kind of interiority that's possible in opera, like where you can really get into someone's mind. And that all seemed present within Nellie Bly's story.
0: So I think I understand the second part, just knowing what I do know about opera, that, like, opera would give you a unique opportunity as a playwright or as a librettist to be able to kind of, like, show the audience, like, the interiority of Nellie, because opera can do that. You can, through either the melody or through the lyrics or through, you can really demonstrate the innermost thoughts or sort of being of the characters in an opera. I'm less clear on the first thing you said, that opera is an ability to take, like, 10 people. What did you say? And, like, show 10 individual stories on, like, can you talk me through what that first thing you said?
1: Oh, for sure. Yeah. So in opera, unlike in theater, it's much easier to do choral work. So you can show the psychology of 10 women who are all in the grips of, you know, madness that's induced by a madhouse, or each of their own private griefs and sorrows and reasons for being in this madhouse. And you can do that all at once. And you can somehow, through opera, hear the voices individually of 10 chorus members or 8 who are all speaking together. Whereas in a play, you can do it, but it will sound like noise.
0: Oh, interesting. You can sort of use the contrapuntal nature of, like, a bunch of music happening at the same time to tell all these different stories and still have it be mellifluous and, like, and sound good and be engaging with the audience.
1: And beautiful and psychological and true and authentic to all the experiences of these very diverse women. And you can do it all at once in one song.

0: I'm Tom Power. You're listening to Q. You're in the middle of my conversation with the playwright Hannah Moscovich. Hannah's latest opera, 10 Days in a Madhouse, it's about to have its Canadian premiere tomorrow at the Luminato Festival in Toronto. I mentioned this earlier, but Hannah's been on the show a couple of times before. She is a very celebrated playwright. She won the Governor General's Literary Award in 2021 for her play, Sexual Misconduct of the Middle Classes. But I didn't know she wrote opera. We've never really talked about it before, even though she and I have spoken on the show before. I was curious, like, is opera a part of her life growing up? Did she grow up listening to opera, going to operas? So here's what Hannah had to say. And I love that I need to say this for a conversation about opera. Heads up, there's some explicit language in this next section.
1: I got headhunted by opera people.
0: What is that? That sounds like the plot of an opera, to be fair. What?
1: And then I came into their medium and I was so astonished by it. It's so unlike any of the other mediums I've worked in. And, you know, its expectations and its ways of creating art are just different than anything else. And so I was kind of charmed by it, just mostly because I thought it was so weird.
0: Weird how?
1: Well, for instance, in a play or a TV show or film, like, staging will often correspond with what's actually happening on the page. So, you know, if someone's in love, they might be like walking towards the person they're in love with,
0: yeah,
1: and saying words of love to them and trying to convince them. But in opera, for instance, like, someone will be saying words of love to a woman and he'll be lying on a bed of rose petals and jerking off, and then the woman will be like running rings around the stage, and then you'll be like, well, but that doesn't actually correspond with what I wrote. And they'll be like, yeah, but you wrote it, it's in the words, we can understand, the staging doesn't have to correspond to that. And I'll be like, what are you talking about? And then I'm just so charmed by it because it's so weird.
0: What's exciting to you about that? Like, I would imagine that may be challenging for someone who's used to doing more, you know, not that your plays are super traditional plays, but at least they are the scene of someone talking to them, someone about their dad, is they're on the stage talking about their dad, maybe to their dad. Like, I would have thought that might be challenging for you.
1: Well, you know, on some level, but also there's something about it being so figurative or abstract that is amazing. And some of the images that people, like the directors, will create in opera, you know, are so astonishing. Like, you know, one of my operas was staged at the Metropolitan Museum of Art in New York City. And there was, like, you know, live human beings in glass cases as though they were art, in armor, smoking cigarettes, holding ghetto blasters as part of the show. And I was like, wow, what is this? This is so good. I don't know what this is, but I love it.

0: What is the biggest challenge when it comes to writing an opera compared to writing a play?
1: I think, you know, there's a minimalism to writing an opera that's required. And then also the thing you're trying to do is support the composer and give them something that inspires them. So in a way, like the other artist that you're primarily speaking to is the composer. You're trying to give them something that's going to support their music. And so that conversation with them is the main one. Because you have to figure out with them how to help them write beautiful music.
0: Well, I read this thing you said one time where you were talking about how, like, one of the differences between writing a play and writing an opera is that when you work with composers, they can be really specific and they'll say stuff like, yeah, this is good, but we need more vowels in these words.
1: Yeah. One composer did say that to me. And coming from theater, that just shocked me to my core. I was like, what? It's just not a consideration. Another piece of advice someone gave me was, in opera, you have to write words that you could scream and they would sound good. So like an entire opera that can be screamed. And I was like, oh, that makes a lot of sense. Like no throat clearing, just get to it. Just lines that can be screamed. So everyone just screams at each other.
0: Are you ever concerned or interested in, like, I don't know, like decipherability? Like you can get so lost in sort of the music of it that you cannot pay as much attention to the actual lyrics or the libretto. Like does that cross your mind at all? Is that a frustration ever as a librettist, as a playwright?
1: Oh, maybe it should be, but it's not. No, I mean, I think if I had any frustrations going in, they were more on the level of story, because I would go sometimes and see operas when I was trying to figure opera out and be like, okay, but like nothing happened on the story front. Like there's a bunch of poetry got said, but like no events happened of any kind. Like there's no story, there's no plot, there's no protagonist or antagonist, like nothing happened, not one thing happened. And I wouldn't say that. And then I would be asking my, you know, my composer, like, do you want a story, or are you like a no story type of composer? Like what is going on? Because story is so powerful. And so like the idea of just jettisoning that seemed strange to me as a playwright, at least without providing any substitute. So I really was like, wow, this medium is hard to understand. But no, I'm actually weirdly fine with no one having any idea what I wrote.
0: What do you mean? Are you telling the truth?
1: Yeah. Like I'm okay with like the music carrying it. You know, I feel like quite like that there's something quite beautiful about that.
0: I'm just imagining someone at home now with a horned helmet on and like a metal chest pad. Angrily writing an email to the CBC right now, like, how dare you talk about
1: No, I know I'm like a real renegade. Like, I don't really know why I was invited into opera at all or like what they wanted from me, but they kept asking, so I kept going, you know.
0: And it's gone very, very well. Can we go back to the Nellie Bly story? Because I got sort of a bigger question about it, which is that it did work. Like, the Nellie Bly's newspaper articles in her book and about this experience did lead to, like, not just the creation or
1: significant change. Yeah.
0: It led to institutional change. It led to the reform of the mental health system in the U.S. Like, it had actual change. And so this is the sort of bigger part. Like, do you see art having a similar purpose to make actual change?
1: Yeah. I mean, you know, and not all art does that, but I do believe in narrative activism, absolutely. Because I do think, you know, especially because I work in mediums like, I work in such big mediums too, like television, where you have this massive reach. For sure, you see the impact that story can have on people's lives. It can make them less alone, and it can bring their attention to things that they wouldn't have thought about if they had just like seen a pamphlet. They can feel it from the inside. So for sure, I believe in it completely.
0: I've never heard that term before, narrative activism.
1: Oh.
0: I'm sort of surprised.
1: Well, yeah. I mean, and I think, you know, I'm the daughter of of social scientists, and I also believe in like policy activism and like, you know, that kind of activism. And for a long time, I thought art didn't really matter because it couldn't be quantified. But, you know, honestly, like as I moved into television, like just the amount of people who talk about how big an impact art has had on their lives, like just getting to see themselves in art makes them feel less lonely or less alone, or they suddenly understand their circumstances.
0: Can you tell me more about that? Because I have struggled with that myself, and I know I talked to so many people who have, and I find it really interesting that like there was a period where you were like, yeah, I don't know, art can't really change anything in the way that, or the policy can change anything and art can't. And that there was a change that you recognized. What was it? What happened?
1: Well, only I think because I really saw the change happen, you know, because I could see the impact of some of the projects that I worked on communities or on particular communities of people and how much it meant to them, you know, to just be represented, you know, in art, and that the fact that they, you know, maybe within their own community, they weren't represented at all. And then to see themselves in a show meant the world to them, pulled them back from some edge. And suddenly I understood, oh, like this is actually really meaningful. It can save lives. And I always felt very dismissive of myself as an artist because I, you know, I had parents who created actual change, like who had policies were changed in Canada because of my parents.
0: Yeah.
1: And so I was always like, oh, I just do this little ornamental thing. And I hope to help, you know, I hope someone who comes to see it is like moved or understands how to live life better a little bit for a minute, you know. But then when you make art and you know, people clutch your hands, you know, and say like, God, I don't know what I would have done if I hadn't seen this piece of art at this moment in time. Then you start to understand it can have a big impact. And honestly, that was my experience too as a teenager, you know, seeing art, reading books. I felt very saved by it.
0: Well, I mean, it's so I don't know, it's so inspiring to hear you talk about art that way and to know that you did kind of go through a dark night of the soul about it a little bit. And then saw the impact that your work had and that work can have. And I don't know, I always love talking to you about this kind of thing, Hannah, and congratulations on the new opera. And I'm looking forward to seeing it. Thanks for the time.
1: Thank you so much for having me.
0: That's the Governor General's Award winning playwright, screenwriter, and librettist, Hannah Moscovich. Hannah's latest opera, 10 Days in a Madhouse, will make its Canadian debut for Toronto's Luminato Festival at the Bluma Appel Theatre tomorrow. It runs there until June 21st. Hannah joined me from CBC Halifax.

0: from her album Hard Hearted Woman. That is Ora Kogan with the song called Honey. That album is long listed for the 2026 Polaris Music Prize, one of the most prestigious, maybe the most prestigious music prize in this country, or as a first-time nominee. If you want to hear our conversation, it's available on our podcast. The shortlist for the Polaris will be announced on July 9th. Coming up on the show, and I just realized we don't have like a cool pithy name for it, but like we've been asking you to send in artists from your community and musicians from your community that you think deserve to be heard on the CBC, to be heard by the wider Canadian audience. You're going to hear a letter and another song in just a couple of minutes. But if you do have like a catchy name for this, let us know that too. Q@cbc.ca. If we choose it, we'll shout you out. But here's a question for you. Have you ever heard a voice that just didn't match the face? Like you talk to someone over the phone or, I don't know, you hear them on the radio or on a podcast and you're surprised, oh, that's what they look like. By the way, don't Google it. I look like 90s George Clooney, I promise. Anyway, Dan Mintz is a guy in his 40s with a very particular sort of voice, sort of deadpan voice. And for 16 seasons, he has used that voice to play a 13-year-old girl obsessed with boys and butts. If you don't know the show Bob's Burgers, it's one of the most beloved animated shows on TV right now. And this is what that voice sounds like.
1: I'm sick of acting like a dumb, helpless girl just so a hot boy who dances his feelings will notice me. That's not who I am. I'm a smart, strong, sensual woman.
2: Oh, God.
0: And this is what Dan Mintz actually sounds like.
3: The people at Starbucks always get my name wrong. And I've been working there for 9 years. When I was a kid, my parents would always pretend like my food was an airplane. They make me wait for it for hours. But to me, making love to a woman is like playing the violin. I don't know how to do it.
0: So that's Dan Mintz as part of his new stand-up special, which is called Dan Mintz, Well-Rounded Entertainer. If you hear me stumbling a little bit, because it's hard to explain, it's a stand-up comedy special from Dan. He's doing stand-up comedy, but it's animated. Like the whole thing is animated. So you're going to hear Dan talk about that, about how he got the gig playing Tina without having to change his voice too much. He's also going to tell you his favorite one-liner joke. But I started things off by asking him how, I mean, the story that I heard that he never thought he could ever be a comedian. And then he took a trip, a literal trip, and it changed all that. Take a listen.
4: You know, I wanted to be like a comedy writer, I kind of thought it'd be cool to be a comedian, like a stand-up, but I didn't watch that as stand-up. I didn't know about Stephen Wright. I didn't know you really could be a low-energy comedian. So I was about 18 years old. We were visiting family in New York in the summer. He took me to the Comedy Cellar, and I saw this guy, Mitch Fatale, who's, I don't know if you know him, he's incredibly funny, and he's like, is kind of lower energy, slower talking like me. And I was like, oh, wow, I could actually do this.
0: When did you find Stephen Wright?
4: I think it was probably when I started doing stand-up. A bunch of people kept saying, oh, yeah, you remind me of Stephen Wright. And so then I looked him up.
5: Curiosity killed the cat, but for a while I was a suspect. When I die, I'm going to leave my body to science fiction.
0: How did you decide, like, I'm going to write one-line jokes?
4: You know, I don't remember, but I do remember when I started, I didn't really do one-liners. I did some, and I did stories and whatever. I think, you know, after a few years, that's all I did. I guess I just picked what worked, and it worked better than the other stuff. And then, I mean, I like one-liners because you always know exactly where you stand with the audience, because they know where they're supposed to laugh, and they laugh or they don't, or they laugh a lot or a little. And you never have to wonder, you know, how much do they like me.
3: Whenever I ask my parents who their favorite kid is, they always say they don't have a favorite, which kind of hurts my feelings as an only child.
0: Right, because, and you guess you get to find out often. Like you get every couple of seconds, you get kind of like a feedback.
4: Yeah, you're always like, checking in.
0: I really am trying not to ask the comedian, like, where do you get your ideas question. I really am trying not to do that. But I do find one-liners comedians really interesting like that. Like I have a friend of mine in Toronto who's that's his style of comedy as well. Mm-hmm. And I guess I never really understand the writing process. Is it just sort of like sitting around and letting things come to you? I know people who have sort of like really dedicated research around how they're going to create one lines. Like, do you have some sort of way around that?
4: I do have kind of a process. You know, when I started, even for like the first 5 years, I would just think of something and write it down on a piece of paper or eventually a phone when I got a phone. And it was a long time ago. And then I kind of stopped just thinking of them, and I realized I needed to work. And I just kind of, I've tried a bunch of different things. What works is I just open a Google Doc. I just free write, you know, every kind of word or phrase that comes to my head. And then something like, okay, that sounds like a kind of trope that people are kind of familiar with, that I could find a way to twist around a little bit, and I'll, you know, I don't know how yet, but I'll underline it. And then I'll kind of go back and I'll see all of the ones that I underlined, and one of them will strike me as, oh, I see, I could, you know, turn it around this way. And then even then, it's usually not quite a joke yet. It's like more of a, or, I mean, it would be a joke, but it's like not funny yet. It's like, it always starts out as a dad joke that, you know, I think is funny, but it wouldn't make an audience laugh. And then I have to figure out, how do I add some kind of stakes to it, or you know, change the wording around so that actually like viscerally, you know, captures people's brains and makes them like laugh out loud.
3: I have a God complex. I just really want to not exist. If you're religious, that joke was about a different religion's God.
0: I was reading about you, and I was reading about that you talk about having stage fright. So I find that interesting in general, just from anyone who goes up on stage night after night. But then I read you don't really think of it as a hurdle, that it's just who you are. Can you tell me about that?
4: Yeah, I mean, you know, my character is basically me being afraid.
0: This is your character, like, on stage.
4: My character on stage, the way I act on stage is just, I mean, you know, I guess I tweak it a little bit, but it's basically how I naturally act with stage fright. So I didn't have to spend any time developing it. I go on stage the first time, I'm terrified. I'm like way more awkward and stilted than usual, which is already pretty awkward. And it works. And the audience likes this character and laughs. And I'm like, okay, this is amazing. I don't have to overcome my stage fright. I can actually use it. And, you know, the biggest worry is, what if I like go up and I'm not nervous, and then I won't do well, and then that makes me nervous, and then I'm fine.
1: When people say that Superman is faster than a speeding bullet, do you really have to use the word speeding? I just saw this guy who's faster than a bullet. Oh, you mean like a bolt I gently toss across the room? No, a speeding bullet. I'm sorry, I should have clarified.
0: Before we get into the Bob's Burgers thing, you went to Harvard for philosophy. You wrote for the Harvard Lampoon, which, for people who don't know, is this really famous humor magazine. Conan O'Brien, Greg Daniels, Mike Schur, this great Simpsons writer named George Meyer, Colin Jost from Saturday Night Live. Is there something you remember experiencing there that made you kind of go like, oh yeah, this is why all those great comedy writers come from this place?
4: Yeah, it was, you know, it's interesting. I really, a big part of why I wanted to go to Harvard was Lampoon. I remember in the 90s when I was a teenager reading about, you know, articles about it in Newsweek about how they were automatically getting a job on SNL or Seinfeld. It wasn't quite like that by the time I graduated, but, you know, I really wanted to go, and I went, and like, and when I got there, I was like, you know, everyone was saying like, oh, Lampoon's not funny. I didn't know anyone on Lampoon, but just, you know, it used to be funny, but it's not. And you know, I went in kind of all kind of cocky, like, oh, this will be like so easy to get on. I just submitted through things and I didn't get on. And then, you know, then I tried again the next semester. Now I really like went back and I read Lampoon's, and I really was like, okay, now I'm really figuring out it's very like self-indulgent, and it's just college students. You know, it's not people with a job that have to always, you know, be doing their best and be super professional. But underneath that, if you look hard, there's like super smart kind of layers of comedy to the structure and everything. And like, I think people at Harvard, like the students were like, well, it, they, we're Harvard students, so it can't be too smart for us. But it wasn't smart comedy in the sense of like references to stuff. It was like complexity of structure. You know, just same way like classical music is more complex than, you know, really good pop music.
2: Yeah, I understand. And, like they were thinking that like, oh, smart comedy would mean like it references Ralph Waldo Emerson.
4: Yes,
2: but
4: exactly.
2: It was smart in that it had a sophisticated, I mean, almost to bring it back to your polar bear example, like a sophisticated structure that didn't land where you necessarily would expect it to.
4: Yes, exactly. And I also, you know, later realized, you know, every time, like, you, if you go back to like when, you know, Conan was a writer, when everyone's a writer, the rest of the student body never thought The Lampoon was funny.
2: Oh, even then, really?
4: So it's not like, it's not like, oh, there was a golden age and it got worse. It was just like, it just really focused on just like the kind of core, the core of comedy. I mean, it's, you know, if you had a bunch of like an art collective or a bunch of like experimental musicians in a club, they would probably not be producing stuff that the rest of the students would like. But they're kind of like developing the kind of skills and understanding that will serve them, you know, in their career.
2: So when you got out, were you thinking like, okay, well, I graduated from Harvard. I was on the Lampoon. Time to work for Conan, or time to work for Letterman, or time to work for, you know, was that the
4: pretty
2: kind of
4: much? And it didn't really pan out that way. And I mean, a big part of it was I graduated in 2002, and it was like it was like a million news cycles ago. But there's a mini recession, you know, at the time, and there's like that was like the dawn of reality TV, so there were just way fewer comedies. So I really struggled to get a writing job. I was very lucky that I had done stand-up because, you know, I was able to pursue that and kind of make connections that way. And really, that's probably how most of my jobs I got was through connections from stand-up more than Lampoon.

0: I'm Tom Power. You're listening to Q. You're in the middle of my conversation with the comedian Dan Mintz. We've been talking about his career in stand-up, the art of writing one-liners, and what it was like writing for the iconic humor magazine, The Harvard Lampoon. In this next bit, I wanted to ask him about his life on TV and the character he's best known for. It's a 13-year-old named Tina Belcher from the animated show Bob's Burgers. And what you're hearing right now is the theme song to that show. Dan, a man in his 40s, has been the voice of a 13-year-old girl, Tina, for the past 16 seasons and counting. I wanted to know how that role came to him in the first place.
1: Yeah, I mean, there's like, well, first of all, it started with being on Demetri Martin's show, Important Things, Comedy Central show. And that I guess I got through stand-up, and also we had the same agent. And then when I was on that show, another writer was John Benjamin, who, you know, plays Archer, plays a dad on Bob's and a million things. And he actually, and I didn't realize this till later, but he called Lorne, that he was creating, developing this pilot presentation, because it became Bob's Burgers, and said, I met this guy with the weirdest voice. You know, you have to put him on your show. And there are just going to be two kids, you know, Gene and Louise at that time.
2: Are you in another dimension?
3: Do you see a lion or a witch or a wardrobe?
4: A what?
3: A lion, a witch, or a wardrobe!
4: Why are you saying that, Gene?
3: It's a book.
4: Oh, right. A kid's book, yeah.
3: Yeah, by Salman Rushdie.
4: It's not by Salman Rushdie.
3: Of course it is.
4: It isn't.
1: And he made a third kid for me. I think Lauren said he had remembered, he had seen me in Boston do stand up. So that might have helped.
0: And had you done any voice work before this?
1: No, I never have. And I've hardly done any since. I don't do like 100 or even 2 voices. So right. Luckily the one job I have is on the air for a long time.
0: Can you tell me more about that? Because the character you play now, Tina, originally a boy character. You were originally cast to play a boy character, right?
1: Yeah, I was. I was a 13-year-old son, Daniel, and all this stuff. I only found out later, but Fox wanted to actually cut my character. They just didn't think it added to the show or was interesting. I don't know why. And Lorne, you know, and the writers were like, thankfully for me, they like were like trying to figure out how they could keep it and make it interesting. And they had the idea to change it to a girl, which seems crazy to me. I've never thought I had a woman's voice.
5: Tina, sweetie, come here.
6: Yeah?
5: Listen, baby, we'd like you to have an extra special 13th birthday party. So take your time and think about what would make the perfect party.
6: I'd like it to be a boy-girl party.
4: Mm-hmm.
6: With mingling.
4: Mm.
6: I want to close the restaurant and invite my whole class over.
4: No.
6: And I want there to be a DJ and dancing and a smoke machine.
4: Mm-mm.
6: And about 2 hours into the party, I want there to be a moment where I see Jimmy Jr. across the room.
4: Mm.
6: And are pulled toward each other.
4: Mm-mm.
6: We meet under the disco ball.
4: Mm.
6: And we kiss.
1: But yeah, they actually used my stand-up to do an animation test. So they drew Tina and animated her saying my stand-up. And when Lauren sent it to me, I was like, well, I'm not going to not do this because I want to be on the show, but I'm very skeptical that this is a good idea. Didn't say that. That's what I was thinking. But then I watched it and it's like, wow, somehow my voice fits this character. I don't know why, but.
0: Did you change your voice at all from being a boy to a girl character?
1: Not at all. They did. I mean, it's possible I did subconsciously, but not that I'm aware of.
6: The hand wants what the hand wants. I can't tell where your back ends and your butt begins. Oh, there it is. That was just too high.
0: For people who don't know the show, Tina is this like really funny, awkward 13-year-old girl. She's obsessed with boys, also strangely obsessed with butts. You must know her so intimately now. Do you see bits of yourself in Tina? Do you see any similarities?
1: Oh, I mean, so many similarities. And, you know, the way I think Lauren, the writer, they kind of do base their characters on the actors more than other cartoons do. So it's not surprising that there'd be similarities, but I think we're both kind of awkward in the same way.
3: You know, a good way to beat the stage fright, imagine the audience naked.
6: I already do that. I imagine everyone naked.
3: Everyone? All the time?
6: Yeah? You don't do that?
3: No.
6: Oh.
3: Well,
1: I feel like both of us, like, no one listens to. Like, that's the thing I really relate to about Tina is I'm always saying things and then feel like it's like no one's even responding to me or like acknowledging I'm talking. And then like, I feel like, you know, at the end, it turns out I was right the whole time. Maybe not at all. Maybe those are the ones I remember. I guess the biggest difference is that she just goes for it. Like she doesn't feel any shame or embarrassment about any of her odd hobbies or quirks. Whereas I'm more like most people where I have weird things about me that I try to keep to myself and I'm worried that it makes me weird.
5: Tina, Tammy can't embarrass you. The only one who can embarrass you is you.
7: Yeah.
5: And you're a creative, imaginative girl.
7: Maybe you're right, Mom.
5: Yeah, of course I'm right.
7: I've got nothing to be embarrassed about.
5: No, you do not.
7: I'm going to write the most erotic, graphic, freakiest friend fiction ever.
5: All right, freaky friend fiction.
7: And I'm going to read it to the whole school myself.
5: That's the Tina I know. Come
8: here. Your new comedy special is so funny.
1: Thank you.
8: When it was explained to me, I didn't fully understand it. Our producer Caitlin wrote down that it's a stand-up special, but it's fully animated. And I thought that was going to mean either like a Waking Life style, like you did stand-up and it's like a cartoon version of you, but over actual you. And then I also thought it would be like, when he describes a premise like, I went to the moon one day, we'll watch him actually go to the moon.
1: Yeah.
8: It's so funny. And it's literally an animated version just of yourself on stage doing stand-up. Why did you want to do that for the special?
1: I had material for a special. I wanted to do a special. I was trying to, you know, in my mind, picture how it would be shot and what, you know, camera angles and, you know, how does a director, you know, compensate or lean into my, you know, stillness on stage. And I just really felt like, you know, if it was animated, that would just look so much better and just be so much more pleasing to look at. And I can do.
8: What do you mean it would look better?
1: I don't know. I just felt like it would look kind of boring just seeing a stage and me and just being able to have it, you just being able to the animated colors and in subtle ways. It also just seemed like funny to me that like, to be animated, but it is just me doing stand up.
8: I thought that alone was funny. Like I thought.
1: And that was, yeah.
8: Yeah. I thought the premise itself was really funny. And of course the special is really, really funny too.
1: Oh, thanks so much.
8: What keeps you coming back to stand up? I mean, you have a pretty good outlet there in Bob's Burgers. What keeps you doing stand up?
1: Bob's Burgers, there's no job better than voiceover. But as far as an outlet, I mean, you're not really right. You're not writing your own stuff. You're just reading words up. I mean, more to it than that. I don't want to like minimize it.
8: Yeah, but you're not generating yourself generally. Yeah.
1: Yeah. It's a specific thing and it's rewarding to do a different, very different specific thing. And I mean, the other thing I've you know, done career-wise a lot of is writing for TV shows. I would love to develop my own TV show I have not successfully done that yet, but you know, but when you're writing for someone else, like you are generating stuff, but it's like, it's not yours to decide what to do with. Like someone else is deciding the vision of the show. And it's always nice to then be able to go out and have something that's totally my own. And I can just do whatever I want. I'm the one that succeeds or fails on my own terms.
8: I understand that. Like when you're someone else is generating what you're writing and then you get an opportunity to go out in front of an audience and it can all kind of come from you.
1: Yeah. And it just is, you know, it feels really good to have that immediate feedback. It's also nice that you can tell a joke more than once.
8: What's your favorite joke you have in your act right now?
1: Favorite joke I have in my act right now. I mean, probably, it's like the newest joke I wrote that I like is my dad was pronounced dead hundreds of times before I finally fixed my speech impediment.
8: That's very funny. That's very funny.
1: Thank you. Glad that you laughed. It would have been awkward if you didn't laugh.
8: What's your favorite one-liner by somebody else?
1: It's a joke by Brian Kiley, who is a Conan writer for years. Did his monologues. I got to the airport and I realized I forgot my suitcase and I felt like such an idiot just standing there with a ball of clothes in my arms.
8: I really love the special. Thanks for talking to us today.
1: Thanks for having me.
8: That's such a good joke. Dan Mintz was my guest. His new animated special is coming out on YouTube on June 18th. It's called Dan Mintz, Well-Rounded Entertainer. I'm Tom Power. You're listening to Q. We got time for one more song before we head out. And this one, and this is becoming one of my favorite parts of Q these days. And I if you haven't heard it before, I'm excited for you to hear it. Another listener sent in artist recommendation. And we do need a better title for it. So let us know. Q@cbc.ca. We've been asking you to send in an artist from your community, someone who you believe deserves more recognition and why, to us. And we'll take a listen and play them on the show. It's been really, really exciting to do this. And here to read another listener letter is Q director, Glory Amatayo. Hi, Glory.
9: Hello.
8: Can I say my favorite thing about this so far is the past couple of guests.
9: Yeah.
8: The past couple of artists we've had, we've played their songs. They have posted videos of themselves. Have you seen these?
9: I have seen them.
8: Posted themselves, right, on Instagram.
9: Yeah.
8: Listening to their song play out on Q.
9: It's the best thing. Can you imagine working hard at something and then a show that you love and respect and like or, plays it? Like,
8: or, you know.
9: Or you don't. Yeah,
8: or you just heard about.
9: Yeah. A show that's just on when you're driving that you can't turn off.
8: It's an amazing thing to watch the videos
9: of
8: them reacting to the song and react to the introduction. So I just want to say, like, that's because people are sending in these thoughtful letters and these requests. It's just the best.
9: It is the best. It's the best thing. So please keep doing it. Keep sending them. We love going through them.
8: And also, if you have a clever name for it, we could use it, hey?
9: Yeah.
8: We
9: listener don't. Sent in artist recommendation.
8: it doesn't really roll off the tongue.
9: It's not that catchy.
8: What do you got for us today?
9: Okay, so this one comes from Martin Reyes. This is what Martin says. Hello, Q. Love the show. I thought I'd write to you about an artist from Hamilton that I really think deserves a bit more attention.
8: Hamilton, Ontario, I'm guessing.
9: Hamilton, Ontario, I'm guessing as well. Lisa SQ is a singer-songwriter and socially engaged artist who just released her first solo album, Reel Me In, accompanied by fun-filled videos. But if you take a closer look at her daily life, present and past, you'll find an artist who has managed to find a unique balance between art, activism, and personal relationships. Lisa is also beloved for her very popular French lesson children's videos, Bonjour Lisa, on YouTube, which highlight her silly, charming side of her personality and her theater background. It is a combination of her endless curiosity for all that life has to offer and finding so many ways of expression and engaging others that true balance in life and art is found.
8: What a line at the end. All that life has to offer and finding so many ways of expression and engaging others that true balance in life and art is found.
9: I know. I got to say, it's also, these are people writing in about other people.
8: Yeah, it's so beautiful.
9: It's so beautiful. They write such thoughtful, like, sweet notes about these artists that they love who have impacted their lives. Like, I love reading these on the show. I love that we're doing it.
8: Yeah, I mean, maybe just down the row from them. All right, well, let's listen to some music. I haven't heard this yet. I'm excited
9: you have not.
8: To hear it.
9: Yes.
8: This is Lisa SQ from Hamilton. This is called Reel Me In.

great song. That is Lisa SQ with Reel Me In. A listener suggestion from Martin Reyes. Gloria, if people have someone from their

And now, the local weather from CBC PEI. Tonight, mainly cloudy with a chance of showers this evening. Fog patches developing near midnight. Wind southeast, 30 gusting to 50 kilometers an hour, and a low of 13. For Tuesday, showers ending in the morning, then mainly cloudy. Fog patches dissipating near noon. Wind southeast, 20 gusting to 40 kilometers an hour, becoming light in the morning. A high of 17. Tuesday night, partly cloudy. Fog patches developing near midnight, low of 10.

0: welcome to The Current Review on CBC Radio 1. My name's Matt Galloway. Coming up, what's in the new agreement between the United States and Iran, what isn't in it, and what this means for the region and for the rest of the world. And then a fishy tale, why the tiny town of St. Mary's in Newfoundland and Labrador has spent decades living with the smell of 100 vats of rotting fish sauce. But as Parliament begins its final sitting before the summer break, we start with our National Affairs panel on a lengthy to-do list for the Prime Minister. This is the final week MPs will spend in Ottawa before the summer, and there is a lot on the government's to-do list. Begin trade talks with the United States, figure out which submarines the Canadian military is going to buy, and prepare for Alberta's pipeline proposal. And on top of that, there is that province's referendum on a referendum this fall to look forward to. Our National Affairs panel is here to talk about all of that. Rosemary Barton is the CBC's chief political correspondent and host of Rosemary Barton Live. Stephanie Levitz is a senior reporter in the Globe and Mail's Ottawa Bureau, and Ryan Tumulty is a parliamentary reporter with the Toronto Star. Rosie, let's start with this sprint to the finish line. What are you watching most closely as this final week of Parliament kicks off?
1: Well, the government has a couple more bills that it's going to table this week, one on privacy data and another on First Nations drinking water. None of those things will get done, obviously, by the end of this sitting. But I think it's fair to say that it is ramping up its legislative pace a little bit since it got a majority. We saw that last week with the bill to protect young people online. So I'll watch to see whether they can cross the finish line with any of these. But I think really the things that the Prime Minister has to focus on in the weeks and months ahead are outside of Ottawa. He's starting that today as he heads to the G7, but has to find some way forward with Donald Trump, has to see what Alberta is going to put forward with a pipeline proposal, and has a few other things that he needs to make decisions on.
0: We'll come back to that trade issue in a moment. Steph, from your perspective, what are the most pressing things for the government to tackle before the break?
2: Yeah, I think one of the more interesting storylines we're going to see this week is the next steps for medical assistance in dying. You have a joint House of Commons Senate committee that is scheduled to table their report on whether it should be expanded to those whose sole condition is a mental illness. All signs point to the answer will be no, that the committee is going to recommend no expansion. Why I find this interesting is that a lot of what Mark Carney has been doing since he became prime minister, with the exception, I suppose, of the headwinds caused by U.S. President Donald Trump, has been things that Mr. Carney wants to do and has a position on. Medical assistance in dying isn't one of them. It wasn't part of a platform. It wasn't part of an agenda. This is something that, you know, is a knock-on from a Supreme Court decision. And I think it'll just be interesting to see how the Carney government responds to this very sensitive issue and where their thoughts are on medical assistance in dying in general. And it sort of fits into this bucket, Matt, of like all of these social issues, these social, like community-based pressures for the Carney government that they still quite haven't sorted out what to do. And some of that, you know, you could bundle that into the national unity bucket about separatist sentiment. This is about how people feel, how they think their lives are going, and how he addresses that in the months ahead, putting affordability also into that bucket is interesting.
0: Do you think that, and it's not specifically on the MAID issue, but when you talk about things that people feel, when he was entering the political arena, there were questions as to whether he was going to be one of those kind of touchy-feely politicians or whether he would be run government like a CEO, bureaucrat in chief in some ways. How do you see that breaking down, Steph? Does he need to emphasize the touchy-feely part such as it is going forward?
2: I don't mean to be cavalier here, but I think of the phrase a bit touch grass, you know, like that thing people say now, like get off the internet and go meet some real people. And I think for a lot of politicians, like one of the ways they need to take the pulse of Canadians is to talk to them, right? You've got to go the auto parts manufacturer has to go onto the factory floor to see how his workers are doing. So that's Mr. Carney with his caucus. He needs to do a little bit more of that for sure. And also with Canadians. And summer, of course, is a wonderful time for that. And I think all eyes this summer in particular will be on Mr. Carney at the Calgary Stampede and what his interactions are like with people there as he tries to get the pulse of Alberta in this moment of separation and national unity.
0: Ryan, what can the government not lose focus on in these final weeks leading up to the summer break?
3: I think it's definitely true, as Steph has said, that the world that Mr. Carney has to pay attention to is broadening. I think when he was first elected, he was elected with a specific job. Actually having the majority comes with its own side, though, that you have to focus on all these other things. MAID is an issue that they could have put off for another year, probably, but now they do have to deal with it. They have to come up with a plan because they're definitely going to be government then. There are lots of other issues like that that are going to come up, but I think he definitely can't lose focus on what it is Canadians elected him to do. And that is Trump and CUSMA and broadening the economy. As much as his world is going to broaden with a majority, he was still hired really with one job in mind. Some of those deadlines are really coming up. You know, these CUSMA talks are already going to overshoot the first deadline, and it's probably going to dominate the summer.
0: So let's talk about that. Rosie, you have Mexico and the United States that are actively talking now back and forth, negotiating such as it is on this deal. Canada sitting on the sidelines. You spoke with the former Canadian ambassador to the United States, Kirsten Hillman, on your program this weekend. Is your sense that things are changing now, that there is a change at the very least in the mood, that maybe we're talking about talking or talking about talking about talking?
1: Yeah, I think that's probably a good way to characterize it. There has been some progress, which, you know, it isn't as good as you would want it to be, but there was very little before. Dominic LeBlanc says the last time that he was down there in Washington, he was able to show his counterpart, Jameson Greer, here's like a dozen things that were on your list that we have moved on or are moving on. Now, there's still, I don't know, 20 or 30 other things that are problematic for the U.S. administration. So whether they have to negotiate in order to get to the formal negotiating piece seems to be where it's going. We're going to miss this July 1st deadline, but that doesn't really matter. All it means is that we now have to, you know, keep negotiating so long as the president doesn't say, as he did last week, I don't even want to bother to renew this. Yeah. I want to stay committed to it. I think the problem for the government, though, on this front won't be overshooting the deadline. It will be trying to explain to Canadians why it's not a failure and why the government has made progress. And the difficulty there is they don't want to share too much about what's happening with the negotiations because Mark Carney believes that you don't do that. So how do you demonstrate that you're getting somewhere with the Trump administration without revealing everything, I think is a really central challenge over the next month.
0: How do you show as well that you're making progress if, for example, you have the Gordie Howe Bridge between Canada and the United States that was, I mean, the trucks should have been rolling across it at this moment, and now it's on ice again for an undetermined amount of time. You have the U.S. ambassador to Canada who was speaking in Toronto last week saying that these threats that the United States is making to Canada, they're really just like an opportunity for you to tell us, you know, how we might move forward on this. How can the prime minister say that there is progress if you have these things going on? And to your point, Rosie, the president saying, I don't want to renew it anyway, that the best part of the deal was that we could get out of the deal.
1: You know, the bridge is a really good example of something that looks sort of like we are being held hostage by the president for a bridge that we paid for because of what the prime minister says are technical issues. I don't think anyone thinks they're technical issues. They're issues that the president doesn't want the bridge open because he knows the owners of the other bridge. So, you know, this is the difficulty with Donald Trump. And for now, it seems as though they want to keep these things done privately and quietly in hopes that they can make some gains. And listen, they say that they are. So we will have to believe them. But I don't know what happens if we get into, you know, August and September and we don't really still see any definitive work being done that they can point to publicly.
0: Steph, do you want to pick up on that? The prime minister is in Europe again, in Ireland and in France, the G7. You have, to your point, the narrative that in some ways he was hired to deal with the United States. So what do you think Canadians need to see to give them assurances that something is actually happening?
2: It's funny, I thought a bit about the prime minister's trip to Ireland and let us recall the famous moment in which former Prime Minister Brian Mulroney and Ronald Reagan, and they sang when Irish eyes were smiling, mm-hmm. and it was this landmark moment in Canada-US relations. And I thought what Mr. Carney's over in Ireland to do is to literally make Irish eyes smile. And he's built so much of his agenda right now around diversifying the Canadian economy, making new partnerships, tilting towards Europe. That's difficult because it's far away. And Canadians might see those trips and say, okay, this is good. We're building new relationships. But the reality is America remains our single largest trading partner and it will stay that way. And I wonder about for every trip to Europe, that he might come back with a new trade deal on paper. He's got to start showcasing how that is shifting the economy in a material way. And the challenge there, of course, is that it can't, that everything rests with on this trade deal with the United States. And that bridge is such a metaphor right now. I mean, what an image of like the prime minister saying last week, oh, it's going to open. It's fine. It's opening this week. And then he's got to walk that back. And it's drama. I don't know why you guys are so obsessed with this bridge. Well, it's a stand-in right now. If we can't even open a bridge, how are we going to renew this trade deal?
0: The 1st of July, Ryan, is also the deadline for Alberta's to submit its pipeline proposal to the Federal Major Projects Office. And that project may answer some of the questions that Steph and Rosie have raised about what's actually happening here on the ground. What are you going to be watching for when it comes to that?
3: You know, I'm going to be watching when that pipeline comes, is how willing is Alberta to work with the federal government? You know, we don't know anything about the specific routes, but I think generally we know that there is a northern route which follows the old Northern Gateway pipeline proposal, which was killed. And there's a southern route that follows the existing TMX pipeline, more or less, that already has a right-of-way and is probably easier to put together. Albertans have always said that they want that northern route. It's closer to Asian markets. It's potentially more lucrative for them. But are they willing to work with the federal government? Because that northern route is much more difficult. It involves removing the tanker ban, which people in BC do not want to see removed. It involves, frankly, probably legal action from a bunch of Indigenous communities and a real test of the idea of reconciliation. So, you know, I think the question becomes, you know, is Alberta flexible on this? Because this pipeline is going to be another cudgel in the separation debate. And these things aren't happening in a vacuum.
0: It was interesting when we were in Victoria speaking with the BC Premier, David Eby, he repeated his comments that this proposal and the way that the federal government is treating it, in his words, is rewarding bad behavior from Alberta. Do you you believe, Ryan, that this will have a play in the lead up to the referendum on the referendum this fall? In Alberta.
3: Oh, absolutely. Yeah. I think the timelines are non-accidental, right? Alberta is set to introduce its pipeline by the end of this month. Canada, the federal government, is supposed to designate it as a major project or a project of national interest before October 1st. And Albertans go to the polls in that separation debate on October 19th. Yeah. So this is set up to be proof of the idea, as Daniel Smith say, that Canada can work. And I, you know, I think that is going to become part of the debate, whether, you know, Mark Carney wants it to or not.
0: Steph, if you were Pierre Poilievre, you aren't, but if you were, how would you be spending your summer away from Parliament?
2: I'd go back to that concept of touching grass a little bit that I raised earlier, right? Get outside of Parliament, which he's been doing more of as of late, and have a think about how your party, can grow its voter base back to where it used to be, which is to say, I guess they're at their base level of support right now, the Conservatives. And there was a time where a lot more Canadians were looking at Mr. Poilievre as the answer for who should be prime minister. They're not doing that anymore. And is there a path back for Mr. Poilievre there? He needs to think about that. I think it would behoove him, you know what, he could take some time off. And I don't mean that facetiously, like take a breath, spend some time with your family, recalibrate a little bit and think through the strategy of what the Conservatives ought or should be doing in this majority government situation, being aware that it's not a strong majority, it's a tenuous majority, and there could still be an election at any time. But like Mr. Carney has a challenge with his own caucus in terms of keeping them motivated and energized, Mr. Poilievre has an even bigger challenge with his caucus and keeping them on side, in line, and figuring out how do they go forward as a team.
0: Ryan, can I go back to you just quickly, just to pick up on the referendum piece? And this is around Pierre Poilievre. He made this speech in Calgary saying that those who are choosing separation from Canada are not our enemies. Do you expect him to wrap the cape around his neck and become Captain Canada?
3: I expect many people to don that cape this year. Yeah. I think what will be interesting to see about the Federalist side is you're going to have not one cohesive Federalist argument. I think you're going to have a lot. So, you know, Mr. Poilievre's pitch was, you know, don't leave Canada. We can make Canada work again. Kind of a pitch of make me prime minister and Albertans won't have an issue. You know, Mr. Carney is making a pitch that Canada can work and he's trying to show it with, you know, the Major Projects Office and this push behind a pipeline. There are other Federalists who are trying to make the case that every argument that the separatists have is hollow and doesn't add up, and that Alberta will, of course, be worse off as its own landlocked country, especially when it comes to oil exports. So I don't think there is going to be one Captain Canada. I think, you know, unlike the Quebec referendum in 1995, you're going to have a whole different set of people making the case for Canada in different ways. I don't think you're going to have a unified voice.
0: Rosie, do you expect the Prime Minister to take a lead role, not the lead role, to Ryan's point, but a lead role in the conversation in Alberta?
1: I don't know. I think that's a good question. I'm not sure it's the lead role. I think he will obviously, by his actions, try to show Albertans the benefit of staying in Canada. That is his strategy: show rather than to say, and so he can continue to do that. But I honestly think a lot of the voices from the Federalist side that are going to be important in Alberta are not actually necessarily in Ottawa. I'm thinking of Jason Kenney. I would expect Stephen Harper at some point to come out and say something. Pierre Poilievre, don't forget, is an Alberta MP, so it's pretty critical that he lean in hard there if this is what he believes. A prime minister has a role to play, but I think also the fact that this isn't the referendum question, this is the step to the referendum, means that there's a little bit of leeway here in terms of what the prime minister does. But yeah, I mean, Steph's right. When he's at the Calgary Stampede, you know, he better really rock that cowboy hat to make sure Albertans won't know that he cares about them.
0: We just have a couple of minutes left. Let me ask, we've been talking about the 1st of July, and the prime minister will give a speech on Canada Day. Rosie, just briefly, what will you watch for in that speech?
1: I think he has talked a lot about how the world is changing. He talked about it again this weekend when he was in Ireland, and he's talked about how he wants to sort of recalibrate. He talks about this concept of variable geometry, try to make deals with different places on different things. But he needs to, I think, also explain to Canadians, and he does it a little bit, but perhaps in a more patriotic way on Canada Day, where Canada is positioning itself in the world. I think he has a clear view of that, but I think sometimes it's a little too, you know, up in the air and sort of macro, as opposed to how it applies to Canadians' everyday life. So to talk about patriotism, pride, and why he is fighting so hard for Canada to redefine itself and reposition itself.
0: Brian, briefly, what do you want to hear from the Prime Minister on the 1st of July?
3: You know, he has this majority now. That majority comes with a lot of runway. So people are looking to know what he's going to do with it. He's going to be our Prime Minister out till 2029 now. Because it's not all going to be CUSMA and pipelines and Alberta referendums.
0: Steph, the Prime Minister has made these big speeches abroad. If he makes a speech, this speech on Canada Day, what should he say?
2: Talk about how Canada is now. He talks a lot about Canada in the past, and we used to build things again. He throws back to previous prime ministers, previous moments in history. Talk about Canada now. Talk about what he's learned as prime minister in this country, the people he's met, the things he's seen, that thread that he believes knits our country together at this moment of possible fracture, and focus on that, and focus on showing not just Albertans or not just Quebecers or not just British Columbians, but Canadians as a whole, that this country, in his view, does work, can work, and will continue to work.
0: Summer's on our doorstep. Good opportunity for all of us to get out and touch grass, as you say. Good to talk to you all. Thank you very much.
1: Thank you.
0: Rosemary Barton, the CBC's chief political correspondent, host of Rosemary Barton Live. Stephanie Levitz is a senior reporter in the Globe and Mail's Ottawa Bureau, and Ryan Tumulty, a political reporter with the Toronto Star. 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I'm Matt Galloway. As you've been hearing, the United States and Iran have reached an agreement to end nearly 4 months of fighting. Thousands of people have been killed. The global economy has been rocked by the closure of the Strait of Hormuz. And this deal reportedly includes a 60-day ceasefire and is set to be formally signed this Friday in Switzerland. But key issues, including Iran's nuclear program, will not be discussed until the next round of negotiations. Greg Karlstrom is the Middle East correspondent for The Economist. He's in Dubai. The text of this agreement has not been released yet, but at this point, what do we know about what's in it?
4: Well, you're right. We haven't seen it. We won't see it until this is signed on Friday. But my understanding of it from speaking to people earlier today who were involved in the talks, it's broadly similar to what has been reported in the media in the past few weeks. It begins with the Strait of Hormuz reopening. That is meant to happen within 30 days. The U.S. and Iran both lifting their blockades of the strait. They will also start 60 days of negotiations over a more comprehensive deal that addresses Iran's nuclear program and other issues. Iran would get some upfront sanctions relief as part of this initial agreement, perhaps a waiver on sanctions around its oil exports, for example. But that's it. It's very light on detail. So what happens to Iran's stockpile of highly enriched uranium? Will it receive long-term sanctions relief from the U.S.? All of these sorts of questions are deferred for this next round of negotiations.
0: Let me ask you about the Strait of Hormuz, which has been the subject of global attention in part because of the global oil supply that has been choked off by the closure of that strait. Donald Trump posted yesterday on social media, "Ships of the world, start your engines. Let the oil flow." You posted on social media, "Not to be a party pooper, but let's remember that on the 8th of April, Trump announced a ceasefire subject to the complete, immediate and safe opening of Hormuz, which never happened." So what do we know about how soon ships will start moving through that waterway?
4: It's meant to happen, again, within a month. I think it will take a little bit of time to make sure that the strait is indeed safe, that whatever mines Iran placed there during the war have been removed. Now, once that happens, you have a backlog of ships waiting inside of the Gulf that have been stranded there for months that will start making their way for the exits. You have among them, I think, around 60 oil tankers laden with crude. So that will bring some relief for global energy markets once those commodities start flowing in the next few weeks. But then we get to this more long-term question of, is this really the end of the war? Will the U.S. and Iran actually get to this final agreement in 60 days? Or is there a possibility of the deal collapsing? And I think if there's any fear around that, then you might have shipping companies, for example, that are reluctant to send new tankers into the Gulf, lest the ceasefire collapse while they're there, and then those ships wind up getting stuck on the other side of the strait. So I think for at least some commercial actors involved in the energy business and the shipping business, they might take a wait-and-see approach, at least at the beginning, to make sure that this deal is really going to hold.
0: And do we have any sense as to who will actually control the strait? Again, this has been the subject of great discussion and negotiation. The Iranian leadership has said that we will control this and that we will impose tolls. And Donald Trump has said that that's not acceptable. Other members of the community in that region have also expressed concern about this. Who is actually in control of this vital waterway?
4: And again, we won't know until we see the text of the agreement and until we see what actually happens in the real world. Trump is saying there won't be tolls. The Iranians are saying there will be some sort of new arrangement in the Strait of Hormuz. I've always been skeptical that this tolling idea was going to work in peacetime, because this is not solely an Iranian strait. It's a strait that is shared between Iran and Oman. And what we've seen, in fact, in recent weeks is that even though Iran insists on limiting passage through its side of the strait, we've seen a trickle of ships start to use the Omani side of it. Now, with the war over, or at least paused, Iran presumably will no longer threaten to attack ships that sail through the Strait of Hormuz. And so you would imagine anyone who doesn't want to pay a toll can just use the Omani side of the waterway and sail on out. So we'll see how much of this talk from Iran in recent months about tolling may just have been bluster, because again, I don't think it's workable once the war ends.
0: Again, understanding that we don't know the details because we have yet to see the signed agreement. What is your sense as to what happens with Iran's nuclear stockpile? Again, there was, and it's not just in this iteration of the war, there was the attack, last in the summer, essentially, which was about obliterating Iran's ability to make nuclear weapons. That did not happen. There is still this stockpile. There have been suggestions that perhaps the United States would go in and try and remove that. That didn't happen. But what do we know about what's going to go on with that stockpile in future?
4: And Trump has been insisting for months now that the war would have to end with Iran handing over that stockpile to the United States. And that's something that Iran consistently refused to do. Their counteroffer was that they would be willing to dilute this highly enriched uranium to a lower level of purity, but they wanted to keep it inside of Iran. My understanding is the Americans have relented on this point. They're not insisting that it be shipped to the US anymore. So in these follow-up talks over the next few months, it will not just be the US and Iran negotiating. The plan is to bring in the IAEA, the UN's nuclear watchdog, and they're going to presumably have some input into what happens with that uranium stockpile. You can dilute it inside the country. You could also perhaps export it to a third country, not the United States, but China, for example, would have the capabilities to deal with that. So they still need to negotiate that point. And then there are all sorts of other questions around, will Iran be allowed to have any enrichment capacity at all for uranium? What happens to the existing nuclear facilities that it has, including the ones that were damaged in the war last summer? We just don't know the answer yet. And I suspect that is going to be the subject of very long negotiations that will drag on for considerably more than 60 days.
0: Israel has not been party to the Trump administration's negotiations with Iran. Yesterday, Israel bombed Beirut, the capital of Lebanon. The country was rebuked by the United States for doing that. In an interview with the New York Times yesterday, Donald Trump called the Israeli Prime Minister Benjamin Netanyahu a very difficult guy. What do we know about what Netanyahu thinks of this deal?
4: He is not happy about it, to say the least. I think Israel, for a couple of reasons, is unhappy about developments between the U.S. and Iran. The first of which is Israel has long insisted that any deal between the two should not just address Iran's nuclear program, but it should address Iran's missile arsenal, its support for militias in the region like Hezbollah. Those issues are not going to feature in the final deal. They're not mentioned in this interim deal, and they're probably not going to appear in the final one either. So from the Israeli perspective, this is not a good deal. This doesn't address some of their most pressing security concerns. Then there's the question of Lebanon, and again, we need to see the exact wording. What I'm told is that it's quite vague in this initial deal. It says, it is meant to bring a permanent end to all of the wars in the region, including Israel's war in Lebanon, but it doesn't explicitly say that Israel will need to withdraw from territory that it's occupying in South Lebanon. So the question is, does Donald Trump insist on that? If he does not, it's very hard to see how you get a durable ceasefire between Israel and Hezbollah if they continue to occupy parts of South Lebanon. But if Trump were to insist on that, it's obviously a humiliation for the Netanyahu government, which is then being dictated to by the Americans. So the view in Israel is quite negative, both on the narrow agreement with Iran and then its broader implications for Israel's war in Lebanon as well.
0: Let me just ask you this finally in the last couple of minutes that we have. You had almost 4 months of war, thousands of people killed, the global economy roiled, you have Iran still in the grips of the Revolutionary Guard, the regime change that people talked about as this started never happened. What was this about? And what was actually achieved, do you think?
4: Very little. I don't think there are any winners. If this is indeed how the war ends, I don't think there are any winners. Israel, we've discussed how from their perspective, this isn't a good outcome. For America, you go back to day one of the war, Donald Trump was talking about regime change. He was promising Iranians, the hour of your freedom is at hand. It's what he said in his first speech announcing the war. Now he's making a deal with that same regime that he sought to overthrow. And as you say, it's a more aggressive, assertive version of that regime with the Revolutionary Guards in charge. So America can't point to that as a success. It also doesn't have a nuclear deal in hand yet. The war for now is going to end with Iran still in control of that uranium stockpile. So it's very hard to point to tangible accomplishments on the American side. Now, for Iran, I'm sure we're going to hear a narrative of victory in the coming days, and rightly so to some extent. They have fought two conventionally superior powers to a stalemate, and that's not nothing. But I don't think the Iranian people are going to see this as much of a victory. I think they're exhausted after two wars in the past year, after many, many years of economic crisis. And they are governed by a regime that really has lost a lot of legitimacy. So unless Iran finds a way to translate its sort of tactical successes in this conflict into a more far-reaching agreement that grants them significant sanctions relief. All of the problems that they had before the war, this crisis of legitimacy, this economic crisis that forced them to massacre thousands of protesters earlier this year when people took the streets to protest over the economic situation, all of those problems remain intact for Iran. And so I don't think it looks like much of a victory either from the Iranian perspective.
0: Greg, it's good to speak with you as always. Thank you very much for this.
4: Thank you.
0: Greg Karlstrom is the Middle East correspondent for The Economist. He was in Dubai. You're listening to The Current Review on CBC Radio 1. I'm Matt Galloway. There are a lot of strange things transported by highway in Canada. Full houses on wheels, wind turbine blades longer than a duplex is tall. But coming soon along Newfoundland's Route 90, maybe the strangest load ever. Trucks will soon haul decades-old fish sauce. The kind of sauce that's used for dipping and marinating in Asian cuisines. It is a condiment that many people in Newfoundland and Labrador have never even tried.
5: It's like, well, we use ketchup. They use this as product.
0: Where those loads are headed, well, that is a story in and of itself. But even more intriguing, how the sauce came to be and why the mayor of a tiny town called St. Mary's will be standing by watching the trucks back away from his community, likely, he says, in tears. Our producer, Mary Catherine McIntosh, has been looking into this story. Here's her documentary, Fish Sauce.
6: St. Mary's is half the size it was when this story began. But when people leave, there's often a tug back to it.
7: Yeah, my son actually just started. He's going to build a house now. And he's 49-year-old. He said, Mother, he said, I think I'm going to start building my house now. Because he wants to be in here.
6: St. Mary's might be prettier than the prettiest place you've been.
7: It's lovely. It's nice and quiet here.
6: Picture a bench painted red on the edge of a grassy cliff looking out over an emerald bay. And just down the road, whales.
7: And I mean, the whales, you're sitting on the beach, the whales are just passing you just like you're like a dog walking on the beach. There's a whale passing by right in front of you. 20, 30 whales to probably 10 whales. It's unbelievable to see.
5: And the whales come right to the beach, and they dive, just like marine land. We can't even drive up down our roads. I can't explain how many people come. We just kind of roll our eyes and say, oh, we're too used to it. We're used to whales, yeah.
6: But St. Mary's has a big problem. And though it's invisible, it gets into everything. It's even made international news. Depending on the wind and the time of year, this place reeks.
7: Oh, my. Yeah. Right across from Sisters, oh my God, it'd be so bad.
8: On a scale of 1 to 10, it's a 12. Especially with the school, the children, and oh, it's awful. And you just put your head in around, smell, and knock you out.
7: It can actually knock you on your feet. Like, it's rotten fish. And it's not just a rotten fish. This is thousands of rotten capelin.
6: The smell is coming from an old fish sauce plant right in the center of town that hasn't operated in 25 years. The community's been fighting to have it cleaned up since.
7: I've never smelt a rotting corpse or nothing, don't get me wrong. I smelt a dead whale before. But this is major stink, major going through the town, right next to the school, the playground and everything. All these years and decades, it's time for it to be gone.
6: This terrible mess began as a brilliant idea. Back in the 80s, there was only a market for female capelin for a roe, so the male capelin were just dumped. A man named San No was the captain of a fisheries research ship and saw all the fish being wasted. He thought, what if male capelin could be used to make fish sauce, the kind that's used to flavor almost everything for millions of people every day in his homeland of Vietnam? It was an idea that the Canadian government liked well enough to fund.
9: Hello.
10: I'm sorry. I'm
6: Sylvester Yetman was the mayor of St. Mary's at the time. He heard Captain No was looking for a home for his new idea, and he reeled him into the town. Here's Sylvester on the first time he tasted fish sauce.
9: Don't remember hardly anything. Only had a sample of the fish sauce in a Nescafe coffee cup. And I said, I want some of that. When I left them, I headed for a fish and chip store, Scampers on O'Leary Avenue in St. John's. I ordered my fish and chips. I took out my Nescafe coffee crop. Gee, I said, that's good, you know.
6: Yeah. Had you ever heard of fish sauce before?
9: No, I had never heard of fish sauce. Not on your life, no.
11: He says his biggest job now is to let people know there's a plant willing to take what's traditionally been a worthless species.
6: The grand opening of the plant was a very big deal.
12: A big operation. At its peak, this plant in St. Mary's will employ just 14 people. But it's an unusual operation.
6: In pictures of the opening day, there's a huge hand-drawn banner pinned to the plant that reads in red, "Welcome to the first fish sauce plant in North America. Thanks, Canada."
12: Oriental supermarkets in Toronto, Montreal, and California have already agreed to buy the product.
6: John Crosby, the legendary federal cabinet minister from Newfoundland and Labrador, flew in by helicopter and posed for a photograph, smiling, holding a bottle of the sauce. It's a photo I see again, many miles from St. Mary's, in the most unlikely place. I'll tell you about that, but on this day in 1990, the opening of the plant, like its stench years later, made international news.
9: And there was a reporter from the BBC in London here. He was a Vietnamese reporter. He said to me, "This is the best fish sauce ever produced on the planet." Oh, I said, "Boy, that right."
6: But the plant smelled bad from the start. Here's Steve Ryan, St. Mary's current mayor.
5: All these small towns, we have it very difficult to push away a business, no matter what. I even joke, I said, if they came back in 1990 here with a nuclear waste and there were asked in the town council at the time, they'd probably buy down or two. Because, like I said, we don't have much industry in these small towns. We get excited. If there's any way to create employment, it's definitely a win-win for a small town.
6: The plant wasn't a win for St. Mary's. The Canadian Food Inspection Agency, or CFIA, closed the plant after a bad inspection. And when the owner left town, he left behind giant tanks of fermenting fish and thousands of bottles of sauce. That's now so long ago that many people in town are foggy about how their problem began.
8: I don't know what's the contents inside. It was supposed to be made for a sauce.
13: Well, it was built by Dr. No, I think. Now, I'm not 100% sure on that one. And he up and left and left everything there, all them vats full of, you know, fermenting stuff. And, oh, my God, it's awful.
8: It's like he left the people here in the community high and dry.
6: The Capelin has now been fermenting in salt for about 30 years, and those tanks are leaky. Just imagine, the tanks are about 10 feet tall, and there are more than 100 of them.
5: This is never a nice spot to visit.
6: Steve Ryan and I are about to do something I never imagined when I first heard of the old stinky plant.
14: Let's go in.
6: We go right inside it.
5: Once you break the inside the door, see the way it takes your breath. It's powerful.
14: I'm actually not breathing.
5: No, it's powerful. If you live to be 200, you'll never top a site or something smells as bad as this. You won't. I hope you don't. I hope you don't. This is the covers that were put on top of the product, just floating. That's the covers there. The stuff on the floor came out of those tanks, and that's what's built up.
6: This is by far the grossest place I've ever been.
5: Don't go too far, you want your rubbers. Once you get past here, you've got to fill your boots. And I don't want that. But you just come into here. You'll get that product there that's ready for
14: boxes
5: market.
14: Boxes and boxes.
5: Yeah. Boxes and boxes. That was, like I said, that was ready for market. They had it all done. You see their logo on the box. One of the companies came in that was interested in cleaning up. He said, "There's no rodents here." And he said, "That's a bad sign, because with no rodents," they explained to me, "they know the stuff is toxic. If not, this place will be infested. It's totally open on every side, but you'll never see a fly in her. You'll never see a rodent in her. The animals know better and not to come inside the site." And that end of the plant, if we could, I don't want you to...
6: Steve worked in this plant as a teenager briefly, but he's been working on getting it gone since becoming mayor. For the last 10 years, fish sauce has been on every single council meeting agenda. not exaggerating, he's been begging the federal and provincial governments to help clean up. But a decade of meetings and letters and phone calls and news interviews, nothing worked. Many people have wondered how, in all those years, no one burned it down.
5: We're a small town, rural Newfoundland, and Avalon, that we're forgotten about. And it's kind of getting personal because the government is not listening. And why would any government, provincial or federal, want this in anybody's town? I just don't understand it. I think there's more to it than we're not. There's the only explanation I can come up with. There's more to this than we really know, because there's no way that any federal government to come here and see what we have here and want this in anybody's town in Newfoundland, in Canada, almost anywhere in the world. Like, I had the federal minister of environment say that this wasn't environmental. If you think this is not an environmental issue right here, what we're looking at, I challenge you to come here and look.
7: It definitely wouldn't happen up in Ottawa, nowhere. We're so far away and we're only a small community, what, it's 300 people, you know. Nobody knew how to handle it, and they were just passing it off to this one. We couldn't get answers. The previous councils couldn't get answers, not just our council, the previous councils couldn't get answers. They were passing the buck to everyone, whether it was Liberal, PC, NDP, it didn't matter. It does not matter because they didn't know how to handle it.
6: Yvonne Bishop lives just up the hill and a little over from the plant. She has two jobs, paid as the school bus driver, and also a volunteer member of council with Steve Ryan.
7: And over there on by this plant, we have what we call the first rocks and the second rocks and the third rocks. These are flat rocks that you can go and lie on, bait on. There's generations behind me that never got to do that because of the smell from that plant.
5: I make you angry because we haven't got the funding. It was government money to put it there. It was a lot of federal government money to put it there without any foolproof plan there to look after it. Like I said, the owner had these troubles. He'll tell you more of that story. But when he walked away, it was left on the town.
6: Years ago, during a particularly smelly stretch, the provincial government of Newfoundland and Labrador said they tried to find the owner, San No, but couldn't. They said Captain No left the country. As it turns out, San No is really easy to find.
15: Hi, good afternoon, San No.
6: Nice to meet you.
15: Thank you.
6: And what San shares with me at his dining room table in Scarborough, Ontario, is not what you might be expecting.
15: No, I think because they say all the time, they say, okay, the guy create a lot of problems, smell everything there, and he walk away. He don't know what, how bad I feel.
6: Remember that picture I mentioned of John Crosby holding a bottle of Atlantic seafood sauce? There's a copy of it blown up and framed on a living room shelf.
16: Yeah, I'm cooking.
6: There's also a pan on the stove with salmon marinating in, would you believe, his fish sauce from the plant. In fact, San No has boxes of his fish sauce bottles in his garage.
15: I thought I would have a lot of, about 10,000 bottles like this in the plant. In the plant.
6: San has gone through about one bottle a month for the last 25 years. He's now in his mid-80s, so he's got a life supply.
16: Here we go.
6: San started mixing and testing sauce in a bucket in his basement. He landed big grants from the federal and provincial governments. He even had researchers from Dalhousie University helping him.
15: If the product goes sour, very, very strong smell, very terrible. Oh, yeah. It just smells okay. Yeah. But for you, maybe it's too strong.
6: Along the way, San discovered that without the heat of the Vietnamese sun, the sauce would take years of fermentation in Canada, not months, to achieve the right color and smell and level of nitrogen desirable for a quality sauce.
15: The longer we keep, the better product we have.
6: San eventually built the plant in St. Mary's, mostly on government money, and traveled back and forth with his wife in a Dodge Ram loaded down with bottles of sauce across America peddling his product. He went to Asian grocery stores and Vietnamese restaurants.
15: Nebraska, everywhere. Yeah, it started to develop the market.
6: But there were problems with the government all along. And then in 2001, the Canadian Food Inspection Agency, or CFIA, inspected his plant and noted issues with the tank covers, with dirt, with flies, and mold in the plant They detained his products, closed the plant, and charged him. San says no one understood what he was doing, fermenting fish. They'd never seen it before, and there were no rules for it. San says at the time, he had orders from as far away as Australia.
15: He come to my plant for the inspection. The first thing he asked me, how long the fish sort of been there? I say, maybe 5-6 years. He say, too old, should be dumb. And because of, based on that conclusion, he say, close that. I tried to tell them like that, but how come they do not listen? The guy here, they do not listen because they do not have knowledge.
6: To inspectors, the place was dirty. But a provincial judge found that inspectors failed to show how the problems they found would contaminate the sauce. They took no samples of it. The judge also challenged the inspector's definition of unsanitary. San won, but CFIA appealed the decision, and San won again. By the end of it, it was 7 years later, and his product, all of those tanks of fermenting fish and bottles of sauce we saw back in the old plant, were sitting there all that time. San says if he had been making wine, they'd never have wanted him to dump it.
15: The wine on the same principle with the fish sauce. If you go to the wine manufacturer and the wine, the owner offer you a bottle of wine to say, the wine 20 year under fermentation, that's a very good wine. How come we dump? The same thing with the fish sauce.
6: Back in St. Mary's, something really bad has happened.
17: When the word got out that the plant was on fire, all I was saying, I hope it's the sauce plant. I hope it's the sauce plant. But when I rounded the corner and I see the flame cause, I said, no, it's not the sauce plant. It's the plant that we depend on.
6: In November, the town's fish plant, its biggest employer by far, burned down. It was in the same parking lot as the sauce plant, which was not even touched by the fire.
17: This time last year, where we're standing right now, we wouldn't be able to stand here. This parking lot would have 200 cars. There'd be 50 tractor trailers here. There'd be boats tied up to the wharf. Now today it's just empty, just you and me.
6: 300 people worked at the fish plant, and without it, Steve Ryan is the biggest boss in town. He has 8 employees at his grocery store.
17: It was the worst day for our town to lose this plant. Part of our life here is part of our everyday doing, and it's part of our history. Even my parents worked there for 30 years.
6: The sauce plant's days do appear to be numbered. However, a few months after the fish plant burned down, another storm ripped through St. Mary's and took the front off the sauce plant, exposed its innards, and set in motion a $1 million provincially funded cleanup plan.
17: Some would say God works in mysterious ways. He definitely worked that night in a mysterious way because, like I said, when the wall blew, when I went there, I said, first, oh, God, I said, now we're in trouble. And it was just like I said, just like light bulb went on, I said, we got something. That's what I said. I said, I think we got it.
6: San No still thinks of the sauce in his old plant. But he tries not to. At his place, we do a second thing I never dreamed I would. Together, we eat it. Dip his wife's homemade spring rolls into little bowls of the sauce mixed with vinegar, warm water, onions, and sugar. In between bites, San says he's had to get used to letting go. Things dearest to him have been out of reach before. He was a Navy captain in Vietnam, and in the war, he fled on one of his Navy ships while being shot at. His third child was born when they finally reached the U.S., in a refugee camp in Pennsylvania.
15: The biggest loss is when we left the country. And everything in the house still there. Everything is there. We cannot touch it. My father, her father died. We cannot go back. My mother died. We cannot go back.
6: When the family moved to Montreal, San bussed tables at the Holiday Inn wearing a white uniform, the same color as the one he wore as captain. And for years, he studied his way back to the sea eventually becoming a master mariner and landing a job in charge of that fishery ship where he first saw all those capelin being tossed. But letting go is so hard. The strangest thing happens. Sam finds a letter he has never seen before from the Canadian Food Inspection Agency dated 2009 after he won the appeal. It says his product, about 150 tanks and 30,000 bottles, has been released from detention.
15: Here from the inspector. They release everything. I'm very surprised. If I know that, I start to reopen again. But now it's too late now, you see? But I don't know why.
6: So how did you have it now, if you didn't get it then?
15: No. Because this morning I tried to prepare everything for you, and I found this in here.
6: And you didn't know you had it?
15: You know, I found this morning. That's the reason. I don't know why. If I found this problem before, maybe I can reopen.
18: Would you start whenever?
6: Yeah.
18: I'm Hung No, son of San No.
6: This is Hung No, that baby who was born in that refugee camp. He's now an engineer in Boston.
18: There was so much potential here. He had poured so much effort in over multiple decades. It became his life. It became a lot of our family's life. And just at that moment where we thought this was all going to kind of be successful, that's when it all went south. So yeah, he's probably got a lot of regrets, and I would imagine seeing that letter possibly not helpful even, in that it just brings up all these what could have been. You know, nowadays Vietnamese food, Asian cooking, all that kind of stuff is much more out in the mainstream. So maybe it wouldn't have been an issue now, but he was just as much abandoned in this situation as that town was.
6: In St. Mary's, you'll discover that a never-before-tried industry will result in a never-before-tried cleanup. The plan is to mix the capelin and salt from the tanks with peat moss to make a solid which is easier to move. An estimated 200 dump trucks full will be hauled hours up the highway, where they will line it and seal it like a Ziploc bag and then bury it in a landfill. Yvonne Bishop has plans for after that.
7: Oh my God. I am really hoping that we're going to have a bonfire down there. I'm hoping that I'm going to be able to go on that beach with family and friends, the community, and celebrate that this is gone. It is finally gone. And I'm going to tell you, there's not going to be a dry eye. I can remember the lady that lived in the two-story house down there. Her name was Mrs. Frances Lee, and she passed away in her 90s, and they couldn't open the window or nothing for that woman down there when she was passing away in her house. So stuff like that, I don't forget.
17: It's going to be sad. Kaz put so much time into it. Yeah, definitely. I believe this town. This, everything, I was born here. Like, I get emotional because why do we have to go through this? We should never have to go through this. Never. Never. It's going to be a big event. It's going to be a big event. I can guarantee you that.
0: 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And to this date, the federal government has not contributed any money to

0: And now, the local weather from CBC PEI. Tonight, mainly cloudy with a chance of showers this evening. Fog patches developing near midnight. Wind southeast, 30 gusting to 50 kilometers an hour, and a low of 13. For Tuesday, showers ending in the morning, then mainly cloudy. Fog patches dissipating near noon. Wind southeast, 20 gusting to 40 kilometers an hour, becoming light in the morning. A high of 17. Tuesday night, partly cloudy. Fog patches developing near midnight, low of 10.
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10: Hi, I'm Grant Lawrence, and this is the CBC Music Top 20 for the week of June 11th, 2026.
5: Taking you all the way from 20 to the top. Number one.
10: This was the number one song from last week. Yes, that is American megastar Olivia Rodrigo with her massive worldwide hit, Drop Dead. Will she be able to stick to our number one spot for three straight weeks, or will Olivia get dropped? You will need to stick with me until the end of the hour to find out. Over the course of the next hour, you are going to hear three debut songs entering your countdown, including new ones from Whitehorse and Adria Kane. Plus, you will hear which song is I as jumper on the chart and which song received the most online votes this past week, as well as charting songs from Baby No Money, The Joel Plaskett Emergency, The Womack Sisters, and more. And here is how your top 20 works. We keep track of Canadian streaming numbers and radio spins every week, and we count up all of your votes that come in to cbcmusic.ca/top20vote, which helps us determine the order of the songs you're about to hear. And all of this new music can be heard on Mornings, Drive, and on After Dark on CBC Music. So let's get this week's countdown started with a hot new song from a huge UK rapper. He goes by Stormzy. For this track, he's teamed up with a relative UK newcomer named Odile. It's a summer jam called 24 Hours. It kickstarts this week's CBC Music Top 20 off at number 20.
11: If

nice. That is our second debut this week. It comes courtesy of Toronto R&B singer Adria Kane. That is her jazzy new single called Driving Miss Daisy. It enters your countdown at number 19. And if you want to help out either of those songs by Adria Kane or Stormzy to drive up this chart, you can do so by voting for them now. cbcmusic.ca/top20vote. That's where you can check out all the songs that are hoping to break into this chart as well in the coming weeks over June and our summer months. But right now, up next, it's our third debut this week. It comes courtesy of The Couple and the band known as White Horse. And would you believe that White Horse, aka Luke Doucette and Melissa McClellan, have been galloping through our Canadian music scene now for 15 years? Their brand new single also received the most online votes this past week. It's called Pure Poetry, and it enters your countdown at an eloquent number 18.

0: right. That song debuted on last week's countdown. That is the new home run anthem for the Toronto Blue Jays. It's a song fittingly called Leather Jacket, which is what they put on every time they cross home plate after hitting a home run. And it is from Jimmy, a singer originally out of St. Albert, Alberta. This week, Leather Jacket hits a dinger, soaring up three spots to slide home safe into number 17. I'm Grant Lawrence. This is the CBC Music Top 20. And now I have to throw you a bit of a curveball. We need to round the bases of the top 20 at a George Springer-like speed if we want to get you to our home plate on time, aka number one. So here's our big swing through the songs coming in at 16 to 14.
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1: I'm Grant Lawrence. Still to come, number one. So the big question this week is, will Olivia Rodrigo and her current stratospheric hit song, Drop Dead, be able to continue her reign over the number one position on this chart for 3 weeks straight? Or will that new worldly Gorillaz hit take over at number one? Or how about Joel Plaskett's new rock and roll heat seeker? Or Prince Edward Island singer-songwriter Logan Richard is also getting really close to the top as well. You will need to stick around with me until the end of the hour to find out who takes number one this week. But right now, up next, it's the new single from Vancouver hitmaker Baby No Money. The internet rapping star has a new song called Round and Round. It's our highest jumper on the chart this week, leaping up a massive 7 spots to number 13. And yes, I just called him an internet rapper. Right here on your CBC.

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right. That is the latest from Nashville crooner Steven Sanchez. That one's called Chuck the Money, all about our unhealthy consumerism habits. Don't miss Steven Sanchez lighting it up in Calgary on June 27th at Spruce Meadows. This week, Steven Sanchez climbs three spots to number 12. I'm Grant Lawrence. 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Our email address is top20@cbc.ca, and you can use that email to ask us anything, just like Alex did in Vancouver, who just sent this in. Hey, Grant, I was standing near you at the recent Trans-Canada Highwaymen show at the Commodore Ballroom. What are the rules about coming up to CBC hosts that you've listened to for years and years? I didn't want to be that guy, so I left you alone. But wow, what a great show, huh? That is from Alex in Vancouver. Thank you, Alex. Yes, there are no rules when approaching CBC folk in public, though we hope that you will be kind and friendly. Things got a little hairy there in the COVID years, but thank you for that nice note. I appreciate it. Yeah, but yeah, Alex, anytime, come on up, say hi. That was an amazing show on Saturday night by the Trans-Canada Highwaymen in Vancouver. Stephen Page from the Bare Naked Ladies, Craig Northey from The Odds, Mo Berg from Pursuit of Happiness, and Chris Murphy from Sloan. You can't lose. That email again, top20@cbc.ca. Now up next is the latest single from American soul singers, the Womack Sisters. They will be headed out on the road in Canada this summer. Calgary on August 4th, Edmonton August 6th, Vancouver on the 9th, Toronto in September on the 20th. Absolute soul royalty for you right here. 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

0: is the Womack Sisters with their new single, sounding like it's driving right out of the summer in 1968 there. It's called Chauffeur. It's up two spots to take number 11. And yes, they are the Womacks, the daughters of Cecil and Lisa Womack, the nieces of Bobby Womack, and the granddaughters of Sam Cooke. I'm Grant Lawrence, and I don't know much about geometry, but what a wonderful world it would be if I could play you all 20 songs on this chart in full. But I'd be on the radio version of the Chain Gang if I tried it. So allow me to send you quickly, like Cupid, through this week's songs coming in at 10 to 6.
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off a big four spots, it's I Know by Shub and Sebastian Gaskin, landing at number seven. And everything that you told me, yeah. Baby, you got a hold on me. And Talk blasts up three spots to number six.

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1: And if you want to hear any of those tracks climb even further up this chart, our polls are open now. So you can have your say by voting for your favorites, cbcmusic.ca/top20vote. And we are getting you closer and closer to number one this week. Let's get you into the top five with Wolf Castle. Out of New Brunswick, Wolf Castle is also known as Tristan Grant. He has pretty much been making music since he could speak. And now, decades later, he's one of the most prominent voices to be coming out of the Don't Drive Through province. Wolf Castle's latest single features another talented voice from the East Coast, Jamila, out of Halifax. Their collab is called Water. This week it flows up three spots to soak into your top five at number five.

two spots to rock into number four. That is the late career hit from the Joel Plaskett Emergency. It's called Fill in the Blanks, and Joel's touring calendar doesn't have a lot of blanks on it this summer. He's playing festivals all over the country, and he is also taking part in the Festival of Small Halls in Ontario this fall. I'm Grant Lawrence. This is the CBC Music Top 20 as we hurtle towards the summer of 2026. And this next song could be a contender for Song of the Summer. We are getting into our hotly contested top three with the latest from Gorillaz. I love this song. It's my favorite on the chart this week. If you've listened to this show a lot, you know that I'm a sucker for any song with a whistling hook, and this one has a beauty. Orange County by Gorillaz swings up two spots to number three on your CBC Music Top 20. You know the

That's Orange County by Gorillaz. This week it hits a deserving number 3. Now up next, wow, this song by PEI's Logan Richard has climbed up the top 20 so fast. And to Logan Richard's fan base, a big shout out to you for all of the votes that have poured in over the past several weeks for this song. You came out in droves to support this single. We see you. We hear you. Will Logan Richard see you on tour this summer? Catch him live across the country and into the fall. He'll be opening for the Crash Test Dummies this November. This is Yet to Let Me Down from 2026 East Coast Music Award winner Logan.

0: night, we counted Canadian streaming numbers and radio spins along with all of your votes. And now, taking the top spot this week, it is Olivia Rodrigo again. The new album is called You Look Pretty Sad for a Girl So In Love, which is out with a bullet on June 12th. Listening parties have been set up at record stores across North America this weekend, so be sure to check with your local stores to see what's going down for your Rodrigo Rager. Drop Dead by Olivia Rodrigo is your number one song for a third straight week right here on your CBC Music Top 20.
1: Number

0: That is Olivia Rodrigo with Drop Dead. Your number one song again, 3 weeks straight on the CBC Music Top 20. And that was your CBC Music Top 20 for the week of June 11th, 2026. 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I'm Grant Lawrence. 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
2: June is National Indigenous History Month, and CBC celebrates. 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

0: Bryn Rundle. 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
1: Tonight, a force and a reckoning. Montreal police investigate their own amid allegations of racial profiling, discrimination, and violence. A community organizer tells us people should be shocked, but she is not surprised.
0: Offside, an Iranian-American football fanatic says he'll be in the stadium tonight in Los Angeles as Iran plays its first FIFA World Cup match, but he won't be cheering.
1: Deal breaker, while Donald Trump celebrates a ceasefire, a political scientist in Jerusalem tells us why Israelis from the left, right, and center are denouncing the agreement and the prime minister.
0: The Great Divide. A six-year-old in Windsor, Ontario, has been visiting the site of the Gordie Howe Bridge nearly every week, almost his entire life. And now he has a message for the powers that be.
1: National anthem. 15 years after its release, a Bosnian band's satirical song about immigrating to the U.S. is now a soccer anthem. The band tells us why fans think the new version is pitch perfect.
0: And radio gaggle. A store owner in Halifax tells us she can't keep her dapper porch geese in stock, thanks to an online revival of the replica bird trend. As It Happens, the Monday edition, radio that appreciates a geese offering.

0: Montreal's police force is embroiled in controversy after allegations of coordinated racist and discriminatory behavior by officers in Montréal Nord. In a late-night news conference on Friday, Police Chief Fadi Daguerre announced that 16 officers from a patrol team based at Station 39 have been removed from their duties for allegedly racially profiling Black and Arab residents during street stops. Here's Police Chief Daguerre speaking to CBC's Daybreak Montreal earlier today.
1: To be honest with you, I don't have a clear answer now because I'm looking into the whole path. Before they were police officer, when they become police officer, they passed all the criteria. So what happened between when they left the academy and what happened for the last week? That's what I'm trying to find out, the whole history.
0: Montreal Police Chief Fadi Daguerre. Cassandra Exumé is the general coordinator of Hoodstock, a Black-led community organization in the neighborhood that has been raising concerns about systemic discrimination for years. We reached her in Montreal.
2: Cassandra, this is a lot for people there to process. Shock is one word that the borough mayor used to describe how she's feeling about this. What words would you use to describe it?
3: Shock wouldn't be one because we've been having or hearing these stories for years. I will say frustrated, really frustrated to kind of see the other side of a police brutality, to hear that they are using hair that they took from people and celebrating. That is awful and outrageous. And for me, that's how I'm feeling right now. Right. Not shocked, but frustrated about the full picture that we're having today.
2: What you're mentioning there is one of the allegations, one of the most disturbing. A source told our Radio Canada colleagues that officers were allegedly keeping people's hair, pieces of their locks in particular, as, quote, trophies. And what I hear from what you're saying there is that certainly there was this piece that people have felt marginalized and targeted and are experiencing this, but to see it laid out like this so clearly, these allegations are shaking people deeply.
3: You know, I'm in Montreal North right now. People are pretty much saying that was a regular Friday for us. I think it's more shocking for maybe people from the media, from the outside world, who are not living those injustices every day. But obviously it's disturbing. But sadly, it's part of their reality. And what's shocking maybe for me as a community leader is, like I mentioned before, to have the full picture. It's really awful. And to kind of relive what I lived in 2020, you know, I was in Hoodstock since February 2020, and I was there just right after George Floyd and the movement and the media coverage that we had, and kind of having a hope that, okay, something's going to change. But to have the conversation again with you 6 years later, it's really discouraging, yeah.
2: How would you describe Montréal Nord to people who have not visited? You're not from there, but you've spent so much time working there, obviously. Very close to the community. So how would you describe it?
3: That's where I met my husband. He was living in Montréal Nord. When we met, he was a volunteer just like me at Hoodstock. So it's really a place where I found love, I found solidarity, I found a career and a job that I really love, that I feel I have a purpose with. For me, it's a neighborhood where every neighbor knows each other. They are taking care of each other. The work that community organizations are doing is incredible. We're doing a lot with nothing. And we're always begging for more money because our population are facing so many social inequalities, but yet we're doing a lot with the least that we have. But the beauty of Montreal North cannot outshine also what we're hearing today. The fact that we have instances like the police who are targeting our youth and targeting people who are Black and who are from racialized community and are doing their best to kind of make them less than human. That's the reality that we're living with also.
2: The police chief pulled these officers from patrol duties. As we know, there's a criminal investigation underway. We'll play for you and our listeners a little bit more of what the chief told Daybreak host, our colleague Sean Henry, this morning.
1: To be honest with you, what we did Friday night to dismantle the whole group never happened in the history of this SPVM. So we are showing that we are very serious about our engagement, and there's going to be consequences. So there's some part of them are discouraged, and the other part is like, okay, finally, something's happening.
2: Does it feel to you, Cassandra, that finally something is happening, that the work you and others have done, that there's a change now?
3: I will say that if there's a complete end to the process, if there's a full independent investigation where we'll have a transparency, because for me, that's just the first step, because what I've learned, and from my understanding, some officers can go back to maybe not be close to the community, but still keep their job. And for me, that's unacceptable. So I will talk about hope when the whole story will be completely shown, and when more stories will come out, not only from the Petit Quitrent-Neuf, but from other, from the whole SPVM. Mm-hmm. And also when justice will be really served, because while I was walking outside, I was talking with other people who are saying, well, we're afraid to speak out. So for me, hope is a big word. Yeah. I will wait for the full process to be done. Yeah.
2: The fact that according to our colleagues reporting that this investigation, you know, in part is coming now because of internal reports from other police officers. The fact that the borough mayor, Christine Black, was quite emotional when she spoke about this as well. Some of that might feel different to people watching, because we don't usually hear about that kind of internal reporting or seeing politicians get emotional. Does that suggest to you that this time might be different?
3: I think emotions are just a start. We're looking for action, because we can cry, but if there's no action and full-on accountability and responsibility behind those emotions, for me, it's just pretty much noise. I was there during the weekend. I'm here today. People are doing their life like they youth when they're to their school, and people are talking and walking and driving. For them, it's really just, like I said, their reality. For us as community leader, we're talking about the fact that the police cannot investigate on the police. We need independent investigation. We need to recognize the fact that there are social inequalities that are related to economic inequalities. And if we're not taking care of those issues, the result is that people like the police officers have more power than the community. Those are the same thing that we've been saying for almost 20 years.
2: Cassandra, I'm very glad we could speak. Thank you for this.
3: Same here. Thank you very much.
0: Cassandra Exumé is the general coordinator of Hoodstock, a Black-led community organization in Montréal-Nord. That's where we reached her.

0: Donald Trump is taking a victory lap, basking in praise from fellow Republicans for finally ending the war in Iran. He seemed less keen on talking about the war's toll in lives, dollars, and diplomacy. The framework agreement between the U.S. and Iran hasn't been officially released, but reportedly calls for hostilities to end and, crucially, reopening the Strait of Hormuz to shipping. For Israel, the main U.S. partner in the war, reaction has been far from positive. Benjamin Netanyahu's own supporters denounced the deal, and many on the right urged the prime minister to continue the country's military action in Lebanon. Gael Tashir is a political scientist at Hebrew University. We reached her in Jerusalem.
1: Gael, in a nutshell, how would you describe to our listeners how people across Israel are feeling about this deal?
2: This deal comes to Israelis as a colossal disaster, really, because Netanyahu promised four very precise promises coming from the conflict between Israel and Iran, and none of them was actually achieved. So Israelis see that as a disaster.
1: And it's notable that it's coming across the political spectrum. But let's start with on the right. Even members of Netanyahu's own coalition are upset about this. What do you make of that?
2: So Netanyahu just had a speech to the citizens of Israel in which he tried to portray the deal with Iran as a great success. The cleavage between the way that he presented it on camera and between how Israelis actually experience the deal, I think tells us a lot. And in a nutshell, what Netanyahu is saying tonight is that he has no idea how the agreement between the U.S. And Iran is going to look like, but he presents himself as the leader of Israel that took it away from colossal extermination by nuclear bombs from Iran. And of course, this way of presenting it says to Israelis that Netanyahu is not actually telling the truth to the Israeli people.
1: Some of the things, just to let our listeners know, the speech just happened. He said that he and the U.S. president sometimes don't see eye to eye, and that even with this deal, quote, Iran will not have nuclear weapons, unquote. There were other things he said as well. But if the intended effect was to shore up his base and convince them that everything is all right, or as he intended it would be in the aftermath of this conflict, did it work?
2: There's a great distinction between his own media, in which he will probably come out as the great leader, and the main public media in Israel, which sees embarrassingly the lies that Netanyahu actually told in his speech today. He sees himself as the savior of Israelis from a nuclear disaster, while at the same time he's saying that he does not even know the details of the Trump deal with Iran. So this gap actually tells us that there is a problem. And the point that you raised, that Netanyahu says about himself that his relationship with Trump are great relationship, is the weakest point in his argument, because we know that Trump went publicly saying very degrading things about Netanyahu, and Netanyahu tried to basically explain this gap. But I think, you know, listening to what Trump was saying, it's clear that the relationship are at a low point.
1: Given that specific part of that relationship, you know, when we hear Netanyahu talking about military action in Lebanon in this latest speech, saying troops are going to remain in what Israel calls, quote, security zones there. There were new strikes on Lebanon, rockets and drones fired at Israeli forces by Hezbollah as well. So how long do you think that can continue if that is the state of the relationship between Israel and the U.S. right now, or its leaders at least?
2: I think Israel is at a crossroad, and I think Netanyahu has to make a decision, because it could turn a corner and go with President Trump into different set of relationship between Israel and its neighbors. Given that Netanyahu's coalition is very, very extremist, it may be the case that his political survival is going to come in the way of that and not enable a different path of peace between Israel and Lebanon. And also because Netanyahu himself is under trial and he has to remain a prime minister, it may mean that he is going to choose not the path of peace, but the path of continuous war.
1: How do you see this being resolved, these conflicts, ultimately?
2: I think that Trump has moved away from the military campaign against Iran, which could have been solved in a kind of a new Middle Eastern deal with the Gulf states and Israel, to an economic kind of campaign. And his interest is in the economy and the oil prices. So I think Trump is going to lose interest unless he can try to gain some sort of peace agreement between Israel and Lebanon. And I think, again, this might be some sort of opening gate for Netanyahu to change the route that he was leading Israel so far. And since we have elections coming up in Israel, he may try to follow this path and to try to gain some sort of normalization with the Lebanese government, which is against the Hezbollah terrorist organization. Mm-hmm. And that could show some sort of future to Israel and its neighbors.
1: I wanted to ask you about that fall election. What kind of a challenge is he going to be facing given the moment we're in right now?
2: You know, Netanyahu had a set plan for this election. He was supposed to have a very quick and resounding win over Iran with the U.S. and then have Trump endorse his election and then have an early election in which he wins. It failed miserably because the campaign with Iran actually deteriorated. Trump is now crossed with Netanyahu, and therefore Netanyahu is at his weakest political point ever in Israeli elections. But what is clear is that Netanyahu understands that he is at the weakest point, and he tries to retell the narrative of what happened between Israel and Iran as a narrative of a win. As it stands now, Netanyahu is not going to win the next election, and this is going to be the last term of Netanyahu.
1: Gail, I appreciate this. Thank you.
2: Sure. Thank you.
0: Gail Talshir is a political scientist at Hebrew University. She was in Jerusalem.

On Thursday, Bosnia and Herzegovina will play its second match of the FIFA World Cup. And as the team meets Switzerland on the pitch in Los Angeles, soccer fans will hear the country's national anthem play inside the stadium. But another song has made its way into the Bosnian zeitgeist, too, becoming the unofficial anthem for the World Cup.

0: That's I Am From Bosnia, Take Me to United States by the Bosnian band Dubioza Kolektiv. The song is a remake of their 2011 hit, USA. In a matter of weeks, it's racked up almost 3 million views and can be heard in Bosnian pubs and on the streets during the World Cup. Brano Jakubovic and Vedran Mojagic are founding members of the band. We reached them in Sarajevo.
1: Vedran, when you and the band put out the song in its original form 15 years ago now, did you ever imagine you would be talking about it as a connection to the World Cup?
2: Actually, no. We had no idea and no plan. Even though some of the people accuse us that we have some prophetic things in our songs, and that we somehow, like Simpsons, managed to get the future right. So we didn't have any clue that 15 years later the song will have its second incarnation in this football context.
1: And Brano, how did it come to have this second incarnation? What changed?
3: It had nothing to do with us, basically. It was just football and football fans. During the game against Wales in Cardiff, this group of hardcore football fans from Bosnia, they just made this big banner and show it on the game. And it said, "I am from Bosnia, take me to America." They just use it as a joke for the audience and for the players, because nobody really kind of hoped that we'll be on the World Cup, because after Wales we had big Italy to win. So yeah, it was kind of, you know, semi-Bosnian dark humor joke.
2: So basically we recorded it with mobile phone and just put it on social networks that exact moment with the song underneath, and it went viral from there.
1: So it exploded.
2: From that moment on, we don't have any clue how it ended up in this moment.
3: No, actually the important thing is that Bosnia won that game, so everybody was kind of in some kind of ecstasy, and it just, they just pick up the song and this video, and it went completely mental from that moment.
2: Yeah, it ended up after the Italy game.
1: Yeah,
2: it ended up like with football players crushing the press conference of the manager Barbarez, singing this song, and they took him out, and they sang the song in the bus on the way to this big open air celebration with tens of thousands of people who were also singing this song. So it basically became an anthem before, like, we knew it was happening.
1: An accidental anthem that started as an anthem about something else. So Vedran, back in 2011, what was your intent, the band's intent, when you first released USA?
2: It's like we like to play with stereotypes a lot. And this was the very stereotypical and satirical take on immigration and migration. Because Bosnia is like the country of, in this moment, one of the biggest country of immigrants, because like half of the population lives abroad, either for economic reasons or as they left as war refugees in the 90s. So it is just like very naive story of the guy from the Balkans who is having his vision of American dream, and he wants to escape the awful reality of his home country and have like beautiful life somewhere else. And during the course of the song, he realized that grass is not greener in the neighbor's courtyard, and that there is no place like motherland. So he turns back and goes back home. So this was the original intent.
1: So then this new version of the song, obviously, it focuses heavily on football or soccer. And one goal in particular that lets us into how fans still feel. This was a 2014 goal. You scored against Nigeria. It was ruled offside. Bosnia loses that match. The fact that it's still in there in the song.
3: Yeah, that's this. That what happened in Brazil that year.
1: Yeah.
3: And this particular non-existing offside, I have to say again, it's kind of national trauma here. So we have to put it in a song and kind of heal that wound forever.
1: Yeah, and
3: I want to come back to the original song, because I think original song is now more precise than 15 years ago, because right now there is a lot of Bosnians actually coming from states back home, because, you know, it just gets worse and worse every year for them because of the new administration there. So mm-hmm. I think today song is more on point than 15 years ago.
1: How did you both feel about the match with Canada and the team's chances this World Cup?
2: I mean, it was big psychological pressure just watching the game, and I can imagine how the players felt on a field.
3: I don't know. For me, it was very important that there was no non-existing offsides. That's the only thing that I was hoping
1: that
3: for.
1: That was an achievement. It's true, and we watched that video. I think everyone's in agreement. Is in agreement.
2: But now with these referees with the RoboCup technology, there's no way that offside gonna be non-existent.
3: Because if you watch the Switzerland game, you could see the same thing.
1: What are your hopes for the song now?
3: Our song is out of our hands and out of our control. Basically, it doesn't belong to us anymore. This is the dream come true for every musician, that your song becomes something else and kind of, you know, people's song. So yeah. We don't even have a clue, because there is possibility that our team will go to the second round, which would be equal for us as a winning the World Cup. So if this happened, I cannot even imagine what will happen in our home country.
1: Brano, Vedran, a pleasure speaking with you both. Thank you.
3: Thank you very much for having us.
0: Brano Jakubovic and Vedran Mojagic are members of the band Dubioza Collective. They were in Sarajevo. Hi.

0: Tonight, for the first time in World Cup history, a qualifying country is playing a match while at war with the nation hosting the game. Iran plays New Zealand in Los Angeles, or as it's known to its huge Iranian-American community, Tarangelis. It's a complicated moment with Iran's national team representing the hopes and dreams of some football fans and the repressive regime of the Iranian Islamic Republic for others. And today, FIFA's ban on the pre-revolutionary flag of Iran was upheld in a California court, meaning the flag featuring an emblem of a lion and the sun is officially barred from the stadium. Masoud Ahmadi plays in a 60-and-over Iranian football league in Orange County, California. We reached him in Los Angeles.
1: Masoud, there are protests, as you know, against the Iranian team happening today. Then that same team is playing its first match of this FIFA World Cup tonight. Where do you plan to be?
2: Well, I'm going to be at the stadium in about 1 hour, and we're going to have a demonstration in the outside of the stadium. And along with at least minimum 3,000 to 4,000 people with 10,000 flags of lion and sun that we're taking with us.
1: And then what does that mean for the game? Are you going to the game?
2: And then we're going to the game and we're going to take the flags with us inside of the stadium.
1: Why did you want to be at both?
2: Because we want people to hear our voice and to see our flags. And let them know this is the team that is there right now is the government's team, is not a people team.
1: You mentioned the flag. What are your plans if you are not allowed to go inside with that flag or that emblem on even, you know, your T-shirts?
2: We're going to try to carry it in and we're going to hide the flag to take it inside. And if they take it from us, we're going to grab another one. We got about 5,000 people inside. So from all over the stadium, we have people sitting at different seats so we can show the flags.
1: So much of the enjoyment, and I know obviously you play it, you love this sport, you love football. Will you be cheering for any of the players, the Iranian players, when you're inside that stadium?
2: No, I won't. I want to be the voice of people that got killed with this government, voice of the people that were in the soccer field that got killed with the government. And this is not an Iranian true soccer team that's coming here today.
1: What would you say to those who say these players are playing a sport they love? They may not agree with what the government is doing, but they're in this situation.
2: There are most of these people, they're from Sepah, which is called one of the organization in the government that everybody familiar with. They went to the Sepah and we have seen their video. We have seen their picture. If you're not with this regime and with this government, you will not play on that team.
1: So you're saying if the choice is between appearing to support this government or living out their own personal World Cup dreams, the decision for you is clear what they should choose.
2: Absolutely. To not go with this government.
1: As we've talked about before on our program, no diaspora is a monolith. There's a range of opinions, certainly, and it's complicated for a lot of people in the Iranian diaspora as well, not just in the United States. When you speak to other Iranian Americans, football fans in particular, what kinds of things are you hearing, the range of thoughts on this?
2: It's the sad story. It's a sad day for all of us. And we love to be cheering our team. But unfortunately, whoever is going there, because the people that I know that I am in contact in Los Angeles area, they're all going there because they want other people in this country or other country comes to the World Cup know that we are there to raise our voice and our concern. This is not our team.
1: For those who, for them personally, they can separate it. They want to go and try to enjoy the game as an Iranian American, but they feel differently than you do. What kind of dynamic might that make for in the stands today?
2: Well, this is a free country, as it should be. You know, I mean, you are welcome for your belief and go there and cheer if you like. No one gonna tell you do not cheer for them. But we are there to let FIFA know that they are not fair. FIFA is not fair. FIFA talks about gathering people together and making politics and sport different things, but that's not FIFA doing now. FIFA is actually against that. FIFA is not, you know, letting people be free and, you know, voice their opinion.
1: In terms of the timing, you know, as our listeners have been hearing in our other conversations on the show, this is the same day, this game is happening on the same day that, you know, we're learning more about this potential deal between the U.S. administration and Iran. Does that change things for you at all on this day? How are you feeling about that deal?
2: Not at all. Not at all. Because there is no deal. That you cannot trust the Iranian government. Iranian governments have never, ever came through something that you can trust on them. I know those I know people in that government. I personally was promised to go back to my country and there's nothing is going to happen to me. And I went back to the country to visit my family and they took me and I was in jail for a month just to go there, visit my family. And finally they let me get out.
1: So was that the last time you went back to Iran?
2: Yes.
1: When
2: yes,
1: was that?
2: It was. This was 1998.
1: That's a long time.
2: Yeah.
1: It can be so, all of these World Cup matches for people living in diasporas can be really emotional, I know, personally, and in a good way, it can be fun. But when you're talking about this moment for you personally, you haven't been back since the late 90s, under different circumstances. I mean, this is the first World Cup match for Team Iran on American soil, but you can't be excited about it in the way that you might have under different circumstances.
2: Unfortunately not. And I want to take my, I am taking my daughter. Mm-hmm. I want her to have a World Cup experience. But unfortunately, this is not a true enjoyment for us. But we cannot not go. We wanted to go. We go there because we want to hear our other people hear our voice. And my daughter is going to be part of that. I'm so thankful for that, that she can be with me during this hard time.
1: I'm glad we could speak, Masoud. Thank you for this.
2: Thank you so much. I appreciate your time.
0: Masoud Ahmadi is an Iranian-American football fan. We reached him in Los Angeles earlier today.

0: In the eyes of the UK government, a pro-Palestine protest group is a terror organization. And today, an appeals court said it could remain that way. Earlier this year, a group called Palestine Action successfully convinced the High Court that the designation breached the right to protest. But the Court of Appeal has disagreed. On Friday, four members of the group were also sentenced after causing damage at the offices of an Israeli-based defense firm. That was the first time that convictions for criminal damage were designated as connected to terrorism. Back in February, As It Happens guest host Nora Young spoke with the UK director of Human Rights Watch, Yasmin Ahmed, after the initial High Court ruling in favour of Palestine Action. Here's part of that interview from our archives.
1: The terrorism law, as it's drafted in the UK, is extremely broad. But what also the definition of terrorism does is it means that anyone that's seen as supporting or otherwise involved in the organisation, or in fact seen as supporting the organisation, is also captured by the ban and themselves are then engaging in terrorist activity that is also unlawful. So what we had is over 2,700 people, most of whom were holding up signs that said they support Palestine Action, were arrested on the streets of the United Kingdom. And I personally know a number of those individuals, and a number of them have been charged with offences. And they're sentenced, they could be in prison for up to 14 years for doing so. So it really highlights the inappropriate nature of using terrorism legislation for what is, for example, to respond to maybe criminal damage by a direct action protest group.
2: And from Human Rights Watch's perspective, can you talk a bit about what your concerns are about arresting and charging people for displaying signs?
1: Yeah, indeed. I mean, fundamentally, what the problem for us is that there is a fundamental right in international human rights law, and in fact, it's fundamental to any democratic society to be able to have your voice heard, to be able to protest, and to be able to assemble and speak. And essentially, what this does, what this the misappropriation of terrorism law does, is it means that people are not able to do that, and also It's a huge chilling effect on people as well. And as we have constantly been reminding this government, had this approach been taken when the suffragettes were trying to ensure that women had the right to vote, or in fact anti-apartheid activists were taking acts of civil disobedience, they, under this government, would likely have been deemed terrorists under this legislation. So it's extremely worrying from a human rights perspective. And I must say, as Human Rights Watch, we document repression in the name of counterterrorism all over the world. I mean, from Turkey to Egypt to Hungary. We did not expect that we would see this on the streets of the United Kingdom being done in the name of the British government.
0: From our archives, that was Human Rights Watch UK Director Yasmin Ahmed speaking to As It Happens guest host Nora Young.

0: are a lot of people who want to see the Gordie Howe International Bridge open sometime soon, but perhaps no one more than 6-year-old Lucas Laguerre. Since he was 2, the Windsor native has been visiting the site of the bridge pretty much every week as construction was underway. His grandparents discovered a side road close to the bridge, so they would park there and let Lucas check in on the progress. And like so many others, he can't wait to actually use the bridge to get from Windsor to Detroit. CBC reporter Jennifer LaGrassa caught up with Lucas and his grandparents at the bridge on Friday on what was supposed to be opening day.
1: Going out on adventures, we'd pick them up on Fridays, we'd take care of them, and that we'd also always go out on an adventure somewhere. When the bridge came along, the towers were coming up, we spotted them and said, oh, let's go look at that. So it became a weekly thing. As the bridge progressed, we'd see the staging going out, and we come down and take a look at it.
2: Every Friday on our way in from Amherstburg, as soon as he spotted the towers, he'd say, okay, let's go to the bridge. And that was how it started. It became an every Friday thing, and then we just started documenting with pictures. So it was fun.
3: Lucas, why did you want to come out and see the bridge every time? What was it about the bridge?
4: Well, because there's a hockey player that I really like, and he's one of my favorites.
3: What's his name?
4: Gordie Howe.
3: What was the coolest part for you? What was the moment that you were like, wow, this is really awesome to see?
4: Well, there was two elevators, and I saw get them to go up and down the building, which was cool for me. We saw the crane hold the last piece together. I know how much cables there are.
3: Oh, tell me, how many?
4: 216. On each side, there's 108. There's so many lights on there.
3: How many lights?
4: I forget.
1: A lot.
4: Six thousand lights.
3: Today was supposed to be the day that they maybe opened the bridge, but it's not happening today. So how do you feel about that?
4: Sad.
3: Why do you feel sad?
4: I really want to go on the bridge.
3: Do you think you'll go when it does open? You'll cross over?
4: Yeah.
3: And what do you think you'll be most excited for when you do that?
4: Because I get to see a lot of things from down below.
2: How did you tell us that you wanted to cross the bridge the very first time?
4: By a bicycle, because by car it's a little faster, and I like to see more stuff when they're going slow. I have a new bike that's easy for me to ride it. I may want to go on it on a long trip on the bridge.
0: 6-year-old Lucas Laguerre and his grandparents, Jeff and Sharon Marshall, speaking with the CBC's Jennifer LaGrassa.

0: Listen, garden gnomes are great. We've covered many a gnome on this show and are demonstrably pro-gnome. So remember that when I tell you that gnomes are out when it comes to hot front-of-house decor. And porch geese are in. Geese are taking over porches across Canada and the U.S., dressed up in all kinds of outfits and proudly showcased outside their homes. And now porch geese are making a particularly strong comeback in Atlantic Canada, where the ornaments were last popular in the 1980s. Veronica Ribble is a district manager at Wheaton's, a home decor chain that sells porch geese. We reached her in Halifax.
1: Veronica, what do you think? Do you think this obsession, this frenzy, is going to end anytime soon?
2: I don't think it's going to end anytime soon. I think the more people see them out there and the hype, our emails are still blowing up on the pre-orders. So
1: wow, how many on the list for pre-orders?
2: Well, we've gone through about 1,000. We've got, we're averaging about 20 to 30 a day, and we've just pre-ordered another 1,000. So we should hopefully be able to keep up with the demand through till Christmas.
1: Well, let's hope. And you have some on display for sale in the store already, right? How many are there?
2: We do, but they, as fast as we put them out, I think we started with 40 and I'm down to 2.
1: For our listeners who aren't aware of this madness currently, this love of these porch geese, what do the ones you sell look like?
2: They really do look like a real goose from a distance. Mm-hmm. So they're metal. They're not overly shiny. They've got a lot of detail so you can see the like a feather impression on the side there. Mm-hmm. They stand about 22 inches tall. So if you actually get onto the porch, you could see his lovely little orange feet and orange beak. So,
1: do they have outfits? Do people customize them, buy them from you?
2: It's kind of all over the place. So so we haven't been able to stock as many outfits as we have geese. But again, they keep coming in. We've had a cowboy. We've had a bride and groom.
1: Sure.
2: We had a cute little one that looked like a girl, like she was getting ready for bath time, like with her terry towel and headscarf and stuff like that. We've got pumpkins coming and Christmas ones, so lots. But there is a lot of online groups, and there are people that are actually making, sewing clothes for their kitty to totally personalize it. So
1: and it's Giddy everywhere. Giddy is the name of the geese you sell.
2: Yes.
1: Yeah,
2: so we carry the official Giddy. Yep.
1: Okay. And what do people get if they're getting a Giddy as opposed to an unofficial one?
2: Well, it's just that it's metal. It actually has, if I can say, an opening in the bottom. It's a plug, actually. So for a lot of people, you can fill it up with sand. So it actually holds it down on your porch so it won't fly away. There are other ones out there that are plastic. We've seen some that are ceramic. So there are different mediums. They're just different, right?
1: Our listeners heard in the introduction that there's a bit of history, that there's been excitement around them before. Where did it all get started from, as far as you know?
2: Well, as far as I know, I've been educated myself too. So from what I understand, they were saying that it actually, geese can be quite territorial, and geese drop a lot of, if we can say, poops. So
1: yes,
2: for a lot of people that didn't want that, you know, on their yards and stuff like that, that's how it started. They would place a fake goose on the lawn, which would keep the other geese, which would keep the droppings off their lawn. So I think from there, it became, I think, just a decorative ornament, because obviously not everybody had to worry about a geese.
1: Sure.
2: So I think they just became sort of like how popular garden gnomes got at one time.
1: Yeah, that's what I was thinking about. Sure.
2: We kind of equate it to, it's like a little bit like everybody went through Cabbage Patch dolls. That's what Giddy the Geese is.
1: For adults or Labubu, we talked
2: for
1: about
2: adults.
1: Before, the people hanging them on their purses.
2: Families are loving it because a lot of parents are buying it because, like we had one customer, she's got 4 boys. Mm-hmm. So she's got her Giddy the Goose, and she's only buying boy outfits. And, you know, her kids are having a blast dressing him up like a cowboy and whatever else they've got him. I think she was trying to get a Spider-Man outfit for it. Like, do you know what I mean? So it's quite cute.
1: Keeping up with the giddies. Why do you think it's making a comeback now, and particularly in the Maritimes?
2: I think everybody's looking for a little ray of sunshine, and there's not one customer who doesn't pick up their giddy and is just beaming. Like, I mean, absolutely beaming with excitement. It's just adding a little bit of happiness, if that's porch happiness.
1: But these are not Canada geese, we should say. We know about their droppings and how territorial and tough they can be.
2: And we have sold true Canadian geese that look live, and they've always been very popular. Mm-hmm. But I think there's something about the white. It's just neutral. Giddy looks great on any porch, no matter what kind of door color or house trimming you have. The white seems to work with everything.
1: But you don't have a giddy yet. Is it just a matter of time, or is this a decision you've made for yourself to stand out?
2: I live in an apartment, I don't really have them. I guess I could put one on my balcony, but right now the staff, we're trying to stop them from buying them at the moment just to meet the demand through the public right now.
1: But you're also going to start a contest, if you haven't already, is that right?
2: That's correct. So for online right now, we will ask people to show us your giddy dressed up, and we're actually going to draw one winner. We'll actually win 4 official giddy outfits of their choosing.
1: Do you have any favorites right now of the outfits you've seen?
2: I thought the bride and groom was absolutely adorable. The boy one, he's like a black tux. He's got the little black bow tie, and she has a little white lace dress. And I just thought, for anybody that was getting married or engagement parties or stuff like that, that'd be a really cute decor piece.
1: Veronica, a pleasure speaking with you. Good luck keeping up with all of it.
2: Thank you very much.
0: Veronica Ribble is a district manager at Wheaton's, a home decor chain that sells porch geese. She was in Halifax.

0: For many athletes, representing their country on the national stage is among the highest of honors. But when those athletes are former refugees, the idea of home can be infinitely more complicated. A new mural at the UN building in New York explores that dynamic, painted by Vancouver-based artist Carling Jackson. It's called Uprooted to Unstoppable. It features 11 professional soccer players, all of whom are former refugees or have a connection to forced displacement. Among them is Team Canada captain Alfonso Davies. For Ms. Jackson, the exhibit was a dream come true.
1: It's been my dream since I was like 8 to work with the United Nations.
2: Wow.
1: Yep. As soon as I learned about human rights and injustices, I was all in.
2: Wow. Yeah. And so the 11 players, they're all depicted as adults there. Mm-hmm. And we see children standing in front of them, almost the way you would see, you know, soccer players when they enter a stadium would have, you know, a child player with them.
1: Yeah.
2: These are their younger selves?
1: These are them. Yeah.
2: Wow.
1: It was, they were trying to come up with a concept that had children, that had World Cup players, that talked about, you know, forced displacement, refugees. There's also war in the background. And so I thought it'd be really meaningful and that every person in the world that sees it can relate in some way. And I knew the players would love it because 7 of them didn't have any photos from when they were little. So I had to like use a bit of technology, and then I painted their adult self first and then like drew inspiration from their adult to, I don't know, it was an unconscious thing.
2: So you just had to imagine what they were like.
1: Yeah, but like this was the heart of my inspiration. Like this is why I was born to be an artist. So it was not like I worked like 14, 16 hours a day. I had 5 weeks to paint it, 22 faces. So it just, I came alive doing it, if that makes sense.
2: And as part of this, you also heard the personal stories of all of these athletes.
1: Yeah, a lot of them. That's what I drew inspiration from as I was painting them. So people who have like inside the UN, I was watching people stop and look at the piece, and there were former refugees who were really emotional, people who work with refugees, and you can feel kind of the emotion of each child and athlete. And for the adult version of them, I actually used mostly photos from them singing their national anthem. So as if they're,
2: oh my gosh.
1: Yeah, so the emotion in Davy's face, is he singing for Canada, Ali Al-Hamadi, is he singing for Iraq, Eduardo Camavinga, France. So yeah.
2: Did you hear, you know, the stories of their childhood, stories of their struggle?
1: Some of them, yeah. A good number of them were born directly into refugee camps, including Davies.
2: And, oh my gosh.
1: Yeah. And then just they found a place and a home through football, which is really beautiful. It's the most played and watched sport in the world. So it has a magic to it, I think.
2: Well, and that's it. I mean, if you have a ball, you know, you've got a soccer game.
1: Yeah.
2: And your own soccer past. I mean, that how long did you play?
1: Since I was 4 to 22, and
2: wow.
1: Then I had 2 major injuries, my knee and my back, and then I was forced to retire, and I love football more than anything, so it was, now being back in the game as an artist is just like a dream come true.
0: That's Vancouver-based artist Carling Jackson. She was speaking to the CBC's Stephen Quinn about her new mural, Uprooted to Unstoppable. It's at the United Nations building in New York, but a replica of the mural can also be seen at Toronto's Union Station. We're now at the end of As It Happens, the Midnight Edition. Coming up next on CBC Radio 1, the news.
3: As It Happens, the Midnight Edition will be back again for you tomorrow. I'm Neil Kirksall. Thanks for listening.
0: And I'm Lisa Brin-Rundle. Good night.

across 4 continents and 13 countries. The world's most elite athletes will compete in intense, high-level events in the Diamond League. Watch Marco Arop, Femke Bol, Julian Alfred, Faith Kipyego, and Carsten Warholm push their limits across 15 different events. Don't miss Diamond League Track and Field all season long on CBC and CBC Gem.

0: That the U.S. and Iran say they have reached to end their war, not specifically anyway. The text is supposed to be released after a formal signing on Friday, but it's safe to say the people of Iran will be directly affected by the details of any agreement. The world's Shirin Jafari reached out to Iranians to get the mood on the ground as they wait.
1: I reach Hasti on a busy street in Tehran. She's heading to her new job as a manager for a travel agency. She sounds less energetic than her usual self. We've been in touch for a while, messaging about the U.S.'s war on Iran. Like others in this story, Hasti asked that I only use her first name. Like the others, she worries that speaking with foreign media could get her into trouble with the government. Hasti tells me she lost her job during the war, but now, after weeks of living off of her savings, she's finally landed a new position. She says she's become numb to the news. At one point, she stopped following what's happening and went into survival mode. Same with so many around her, she says. She says one thing that is clear is that people don't want these leaders in power anymore. That won't change even if the U.S. and Iran agree to a deal. President Trump started the war by saying that he wants to end the nearly five decades of the Islamic Republic. He told the protesters that help is on the way and that he's going to make Iran great again. Hasti says for her and other Iranians, those promises were a glimmer of hope. After decades of protesting the government without success, she thought maybe a military intervention would bring an end to the regime. But as the weeks went on and as the bombs dropped, regime change felt more and more out of reach. امیدی به اینکه این آدم بخواد اکتی انجام بده و به کمک مردم ایران بیاد رو دیگه مردم این امید رو واقعا ندارن. Today, people here don't believe that Trump can take any actions that would help bring change, she says. Mehdi, another Tehran resident, shares this sentiment.
2: این مدت خوشحالم بودم میگفتم که این جنگ فشار مضاعفی به ایران شاید بیاره. اولش امیدایی داشتم.
1: At first, I had some hope, he tells me. I thought maybe this war could put some pressure on the government. But now I have lost all hope of any change. Not only the war didn't bring down the government, he says, it seems to have emboldened it. The financial boost Iran will get from the unblocking of its assets will only help it rebuild its military arsenal and enrich those at the top. So much about the deal between the U.S. and Iran remains unclear. U.S. and Iranian officials say that they will make the memorandum of understanding official in a meeting in Geneva on Friday.
3: قبل از جنگ اتفاقی که وجود داشت این بود که به صورت یک دست حداقل این چیزی که
1: Majid tells me before the war, the supreme leader was the final decision maker in Iran. Any differences between the factions would be resolved with the leader's statement. But Israel killed the leader on the first day of the war in February. And now, Majid says, the disagreements seem to be taking longer to resolve, as word about a deal between the U.S. and Iran got around. A group of hardliners gathered near the foreign ministry in Tehran. Some also showed up on the streets in the northeastern city of Mashhad. They protested what they see as an appeasement. What about the blood of our leader, they chanted, demanding that the negotiators resign.
3: Majid
1: says these demonstrations show that there is a long road to a final settlement between the U.S. and Iran. He says there are spoilers in Iran, the U.S. and in Israel. In all these places, there are people who benefit from war and tensions. They don't want a peace deal to go through. Majid has a three-year-old son, and his family was displaced during the war. He says he can only hope for the tensions to ease.
3: الان دیگه ما مردم راست شدیم. همه خسته شدند. همه بیزار شدند از این اتفاقات.
1: We're all tired, he says. Everyone is exhausted from grappling with wars, sanctions, and instability. All we want is to live in peace. For the world, I'm Shirin Jafari.
0: A key issue at the heart of this conflict is, of course, Iran's nuclear program. Sina Azodi knows its history well. He directs the Middle East Studies program at the George Washington University and has a new book out called Iran and the Bomb. I started by getting his reaction to the weekend's developments.
4: Both sides are really trying to hold their cards close to their chest. What we do know is that two things are going to be addressed. One is the issue of the highly enriched uranium, that 400 kilos of highly enriched uranium that is buried under the Fordo and Natanz nuclear facilities, and how Iran will address that issue, either by diluting it or by shipping it out. And the principle of uranium enrichment in Iran, which has been really the sticking issue between Iran and the United States for the past 30 years.
0: That is a great segue into our history conversation here. And I want to start with your personal connection to this topic. I understand your parents both worked on Iran's nuclear program when the Shah was in power before the Iranian Revolution. I'm curious, what were conversations about the nuclear program like when you were a kid? Like, what was your awareness about it?
4: I would see my father coming from work, and he was always busy working on things that he would write. And back then I remember 5 or 6, I didn't even know how to write in Persian, let alone English. But I would just try to draw the things that he drew on the paper. And that started my interest in the Iranian nuclear program. And as you said, my parents were both nuclear scientists, and they met at the Atomic Energy Organization of Iran.
0: Let's start at the beginning. When did Iran start its nuclear program?
4: The first agreement that Iran signed with the United States that addressed the nuclear issue was the 1957 Agreement for Peaceful Uses of Nuclear Energy, under which the U.S. agreed that it would support Iran's peaceful nuclear program by providing it with some nuclear technology, a research reactor, which, by the way, is still operational, the Tehran Research Reactor. It is used actually for producing medical isotopes. That cooperation with Iran happened under the Eisenhower's Atoms for Peace, which was really a program by the Eisenhower administration to provide peaceful nuclear technology to the developing countries that were allies of the United States, that included Pakistan, Turkey, Israel, and of course Iran was included. Then Iran was simply too underdeveloped to be able to support a large nuclear program, so it was quite limited. And the Shah simply, and the people who were in the program, didn't know what they wanted from the nuclear program. The Shah simply wanted to show off to the regional countries that Iran is a Western-oriented country that has a nuclear program and the rest of them don't have any.
0: So at this time, in the 50s and 60s, the U.S. actually actively supported Iran's nuclear program and provided kind of the seed knowledge and technology for it.
4: That's right. The U.S. was supportive of it. Kissinger and Nixon and even Ford hailed the Shah's vision for bringing in nuclear energy as a replacement for fossil fuels.
0: How did the program shift after the Islamic Revolution in 1979?
4: Well, immediately after the 1979 revolution, anything that the Shah had done was bad. The Islamic Republic tried to distance itself. But by 1982, their views on the nuclear program and nuclear energy changed. And that's where and when Iran restarts its nuclear program. Because there was an Iran-Iraq war and the Iraqis, with the support of the United States, was using chemical weapons against Iran, there was always discussion in the minds of the Iranian leadership that what if Iraq uses nuclear weapons against Iran?
0: So up until the Iran-Iraq war, was the nuclear program solely aimed at energy?
4: No. I, for the first time, show in my book that the Shah also had ambitions for producing nuclear weapons. I use 3 intelligence documents from the Carter Library and an interview that I did to show that he was secretly, his military was secretly working on nuclear weapon designs.
0: And how do leaders today or maybe, you know, 6 months ago before the current U.S. and Israeli war on Iran, how do they talk about nuclear and what the goals of a nuclear program are?
4: Starting from 2021, particularly after the war in Gaza and 2024, the exchanges between Iran and Israel, there were more public discussions about the prudence and feasibility of producing nuclear weapons in response to changes in Iran's regional environment. We had debates on Iran's state TV, which previously was a taboo, but now they were openly discussing whether having nuclear weapons is good for Iran or bad. One very interesting comment that I saw was in 2021 when the former intelligence minister said that our official policy is no nuclear weapons, but if you corner a cat, it will act differently from a cat that is roaming free.
0: Washington is, of course, dead set against Iran getting a nuclear weapon. You argue in your book that dismantling the nuclear program, though, is unrealistic. Why?
4: Because Iranians are not going to surrender. And we saw that Iranians went to war twice to maintain the nuclear program. It is a matter of national pride. And besides, once you acquire the knowledge and the technological know-how of doing things, you cannot bomb that away. You cannot scientifically, and there's no weapon system in the world that can simply erase the knowledge of Iranians.
0: So what do you believe a successful long-term U.S. strategy toward Iran and its nuclear program would look like in practice?
4: Ultimately, any deal to prevent Iran from getting nuclear weapons must include some limited enrichment capacity in return for intrusive mechanisms, inspections, to ensure that Iranian nuclear program cannot be diverted towards nuclear weapons. But will Iranians give up or surrender the enrichment? My answer, based on my historical investigation, is that the answer to that question is no. So the best is a limited enrichment capacity in return for intrusive inspections, cap on the number of centrifuges, and strong limits and caps on the Iranian nuclear program. That is a win-win solution. It serves the interests of the United States, and I think it serves the interests of Iranians.
0: Sina Azodi directs the Middle East Studies program at the George Washington University. With people from all over the globe here in North America for the World Cup, one iconic American vehicle is getting a lot of love on the internet.
5: Oh my God, the yellow school bus is real. The yellow elementary bus is real.
6: It's an American school bus.
7: Wait, the yellow buses are actually real?
8: Yes, all over.
7: What? I thought that was like only in cartoons.
9: As an Aussie going to America, I was like, those yellow school buses don't exist.
10: Until they do.
0: Some rowdy Scottish soccer fans didn't just get to see yellow school buses. They got to ride in them, too. That story is coming up just ahead on The World.

0: This is The World. I'm Carolyn Beeler. You and me right now, we are standing on top of a vast network of underground fungi. If you were to dig up a handful of dirt, you wouldn't be able to see the fungi. They are too small. But the thread-like strands make up a vast life support system. They deliver water and nutrients to plant roots in exchange for carbon. Scientists have long known these existed, but for the first time, they have a comprehensive estimate of just how extensive these networks are. If you stretch them out, they travel the distance from the Earth to the sun almost a billion times. Sheffield University professor Katie Field was part of the team that mapped out these fungi.
1: So these networks are super important for almost, well, I would say all life on Earth. They're probably instrumental in getting life on Earth in the first place. So they've been around for as long as plants have been around. So that's nearly 500 million years. And they play a key role in supplying plants with nutrients from the soil. So we're looking at things like nitrogen and phosphorus that plants need to grow. In return, plants do photosynthesis, so they take carbon dioxide out of the air and turn it into sugars with the help of some sunlight and water, and they give those sugars to the fungus under the ground. So through that, the fungus channels an incredible amount of carbon on a global scale below ground and into the soil. And this has lots of important impacts. So firstly, it helps build the soil that we know and that grows the food that we eat. By increasing the amount of organic matter in that soil, you get healthier soils that are able to support more complicated plant communities, grow more food. They also help remove carbon dioxide from the atmosphere by enhancing photosynthesis in the plants that they're connected to. And in doing that, they play a key role in stabilizing Earth's climate.
0: And I understand that this study has found that these networks are more dense and plentiful in some places than others. Can you tell me about that?
1: So one of the most important things that I think was highlighted by this study was that the distribution of these networks is not uniform across all ecosystems. So what we found was, I think one of the most important things was firstly that grasslands are surprisingly important in terms of diversity and the amount of fungus that they support. Grasslands are normally, you know, they don't get a lot of press.
0: Yeah.
1: That's normally reserved for like the charismatic ecosystems. So things like rainforests.
0: Yeah,
1: absolutely. But in this study, it's grasslands that are really the big players. So that's really cool. And secondly, the other most important thing I think this study highlights is that agricultural practices tend to be bad for fungi. So where we have sort of large-scale agricultural croplands, there was up to 50% less fungal network density than in other types of grassland. So this kind of emphasizes a lot of other research that has shown that agricultural practices, intensive management practices, tend to have negative effects on fungi, which then have impacts on soil health and productivity in the future.
0: Why might these networks be less dense in agricultural areas? Is it something to do with, you know, pesticides and
1: yeah,
0: things
1: no
0: like that?
1: Yeah, no surprises why. So we're looking at the intensive management practices that are typical of those sorts of land use areas. So things like application of pesticides and fertilizers have been shown, categorically proven, to have negative impacts, both in terms of the amount and the functionality of the fungus. So they can actually impact what the fungus is doing. We also know that agricultural practices like applying excessive amounts of mineral-based fertilizers, that's our NPK fertilizers, that can also disrupt fungal function. And practices that disturb the soil, so tillage or ploughing, that physically breaks up the networks and means that the fungus isn't able to proliferate in the way it would do if it was left intact.
0: So your team estimates that there are 110 quadrillion kilometers of these fungal networks out in the world, which is just a mind-bogglingly big number, which makes me ask, how did you come up with that estimate?
1: So what we did was we took data from different experiments, so small-scale experiments, And then they combine all those measurements and scale them up using some very clever models that I don't fully understand. And they come up with these incredible numbers. So they couple that with field sampling. So there was an extensive field sampling campaign that actually targeted areas that haven't been sampled before. And we're able to get estimates of hyphal densities in those areas as well. And then combining all that together in these vast global models, they came up with these incredible estimates, which are the best that we have at the moment.
0: And why does it matter if we have these estimates? They're doing their thing whether we know where they are or not.
1: Yeah, it's really important that we have an idea about how extensive and important these fungi are. Because they're responsible for so many of the planetary processes that we rely on to keep us all alive and fed. If we don't appreciate and understand the distribution of the fungi, then we can't possibly hope to conserve it in the future. For instance, the finding that it's much lower in agriculturally managed areas, it demonstrates the impact that intensive soil management can have on these types of fungi. And given that we know that now, we can potentially take steps to remediate that.
0: I'm also thinking about the role in the carbon cycle that you have outlined. Yeah. We often think of places like the rainforests as places that store a lot of carbon. Does this suggest we should be thinking more about savannas and those soils as big stores of carbon?
1: Absolutely. Certainly when we think about carbon cycling, normally we're talking about trees and efforts to enhance carbon sequestration and storage, almost uniformly talk about tree planting campaigns. This research suggests that actually maybe we should be thinking more about grasslands as a very overlooked ecosystem that are responsible for a lot of carbon being moved into the soil. But I think probably the most important message is actually that the above ground biosphere, so the plant stuff that you see around you, only holds a small amount of the carbon, and actually most of it ends up in the soil through fungi. So they secrete a lot of carbon-rich sort of secretions that act as glue, and they kind of stick soil particles together. And where the glue has stuck the soil particles together, that carbon then becomes inaccessible to other microbes, so it stays in the soil. So actually, it's a disproportionate amount of the carbon that is stored in soils is of fungal origin. So, you know, really, when we're thinking about carbon storage and sequestration, we should really be thinking about soils and fungi rather than just plants or trees.
0: Katie Field is a professor at Sheffield University in the UK. She was part of a research team that mapped microscopic fungi across the globe. Coming up, America has lofty ideals, but we do not always live up to them. We talked to historian Heather Cox Richardson about how those contradictions show up on the world stage. You're with the world.

0: This is The World. I'm Carolyn Beeler. This 4th of July marks 250 years since the Declaration of Independence was adopted. But life, liberty, and the pursuit of happiness were not strictly American pursuits, and the Declaration wasn't written just for an American audience. Our reflection on the United States at 250 is all about the global reverberations of that document. Today, we are hearing from Heather Cox Richardson. She's a history professor at Boston College and maybe best known for her nightly Substack, Letters from an American. When I caught up with her recently, she brought a sharp focus to the gap between the founding ideals of the U.S. and the society that was actually built. So you have written that the Declaration of Independence was an astonishingly radical document because it asserted that all men were created equal. Remind us why that was just so radical at the time.
1: It was a time in which people were accustomed to have their governance based in monarchy or in religion or in national boundaries rather than in the ideas of the Enlightenment, that people had the right to govern themselves and that they were all created equal. It's going to be really important to identify the caveats to that idea that people were created equal. But that idea in that time, advanced as it was in a document, as you suggested, that was designed for consumption by other countries, it was not really designed to address the American people themselves so much as to address people outside the country. That was a really important moment.
0: So, of course, this was meant to address the British from whom the United States were declaring independence. Tell me more about who else it was aimed at.
1: The Declaration of Independence is a document aimed at the rest of the world to explain why those people who were rebelling against King George III were not simply insurrectionists who deserved to be hanged, why this was a movement for the people who lived in the British-dominated colonies on the North American continent, and also for the rest of the world to see what they were doing and why they were doing it. So it actually is an expression of their principles, an indictment of the king, and an oath of loyalty to each other. And people often confuse the Declaration and the Constitution. They're entirely different documents. But the Declaration, of course, is written to say to people, hey, we're not just insurrectionists. We actually are up to something that's important. Here's why we were driven to it. And you should accept us as a member of the larger body of nations in the world.
0: Now, the United States, of course, did not invent democracy, but looking ahead a few years, in the early days of the U.S. democracy, was there anything unique about the way it was practiced in the United States?
1: Well, I would take the position that every country is unique. Every system is unique by definition. But there is something, I think, in the practice of American democracy at its fundamental level that did, in fact, help to develop a certain kind of American history. And that is those principles that are articulated in the Declaration, the idea that everybody is created equal and has a right to be treated equally before the law, that everybody has a right to a say in their government, and that everybody has a right to equal access to resources, is, in fact, written and articulated by a group of men who exclude the majority of the people in the colonies from those rights. That sets up a fundamental tension between those principles and the people who actually get to practice it. So from the very beginning, as soon as they articulate the Declaration of Independence, you already have people like Benjamin Banneker, who is a black scientist, writing to Thomas Jefferson and saying, hey, that's a great set of ideas. What about me? And that tension between the people who have those rights and the people who don't have those rights have created a tension in American society between the idea of having rights and not having rights that has propelled a lot of the changes that we have lived through in the last 250 years, a lot of the criticisms of the country, and a lot of the hope that we can do better.
0: When we think about the Statue of Liberty, it has this call to huddled masses to come to the U.S. to experience freedom. Why did the U.S. at one time think that was such an important message to put out there on the world stage? Like, come here, an advertisement for the U.S. and its way of life. And why did that become such a powerful symbol?
1: So that's a really interesting moment. And I'm glad you brought it up now, because that's Emma Lazarus's poem. And it goes on to the Statue of Liberty, the base of the Statue of Liberty, at the end of the 19th century. And it does so at a time when immigrants, especially from Southern Europe, are pouring into the United States with the idea that they can do better in the United States than they can do in their own countries, where the international grain markets are badly hurting farmers in those regions. So they come to the United States, which is a big producer of those grains, and they come with the idea that they can do better over here. It's not a good time for immigrants in the sense that a lot of native-born Americans are against the idea of what they see as these outlandish immigrants, many of whom they do not consider white, by the way. They don't like their clothing, they don't like their language, they don't like their religion. But what you get in that moment is a conflict between those people who are saying, we need immigrants, we need people here, and we need people not just to work in the factories, but we need people to write new books and to speak new languages and to think of new inventions and to move in new ways out to the West, where they're going to grow different kinds of crops. And you see this in the literature in the late 19th and early 20th centuries. Things like Willa Cather's My Aunt Anea, for example, or Death Comes from the Archbishop. This championing of the American grouping of people from all around the world to create something new. America has always had a tension, of course, between native-born Americans and immigrants. But we have often celebrated the influx of new people. And at the times when we celebrated those new people, those were the times when we grew the most, when we had the best economy, when we had the opportunity to create something new.
0: I'm speaking with Heather Cox Richardson, a history professor at Boston College and author of the popular Substack, Letters from an American. The United States was a major liberating force during World War II. While at home, Jim Crow segregation was in full force, and people of Japanese American descent were living in incarceration camps. Was that a contradiction that was spotlighted or criticized by other nations, as well as, of course, folks here in the U.S.?
1: Oh, sure. And how could you miss it, right? You know, you have this idea that the United States of America is fighting for democracy, something that President Franklin Delano Roosevelt talks about a lot, at the same time that Americans themselves are living under both Jim and Juan Crow and the incarceration of Japanese Americans. The thing about World War II that I think is interesting in its time, but also prescient for where we are in the United States today, is the degree to which being engaged in an international endeavor held up a mirror to Americans so that they had to then grapple with their own inconsistencies. And one of the things we see both during World War II and especially after it is the language and the efforts of Black and Brown Americans especially, but to some degree also women, to say, hey, you know, we were in this fight for democracy and literally you're imposing the same sorts of systems on us that the Nazis used in Germany. So how about we clean things up back here in the United States? And of course, once you get the rise of international communism on the world stage, communists hold up the Jim Crow laws, for example, in the United States and say, hey, wait a minute, we're a lot more equal over here than people in the United States are. And that need of the Americans to grapple with the opinions of people outside the country really mattered in the 20th century for sure. But in this moment, when people at home are grappling with the rise of authoritarianism here, it's interesting to watch the degree to which the American news and people in the country now look at places like Hungary and say, look, if Magyar and his people can overturn an entrenched authoritarian, so can the United States. And that internationalization of the principles that America articulated 250 years ago in some ways gives me hope of renewing those principles again today, 250 years later.
0: Those two examples that you mentioned, World War II and communism, the Cold War, where the U.S. was holding a mirror up to itself because of foreign relations. To what extent were the people who were pointing out those inconsistencies within the U.S., to what extent were they successful? I mean, how much can we see this modern civil rights movement as a follow-on of the post-World War II years?
1: You can't really even divorce them. I mean, what happens is that Black and Brown Americans come back from fighting overseas. And, you know, in some pretty horrific incidences, people who were still wearing their uniforms are lynched by white mobs or even by white police officers. And with that obvious inconsistency between the idea that they were fighting for an America that stood on principle and then got home and were killed. That was one of the driving forces for the taking off of the second civil rights movement, really in 1948, when President Harry Truman takes a look at what's happened to a returning World War II veteran and says, hey, we can't have America look like this. When our laws don't answer to the lynching of a Black man who has just defended America in World War II, then obviously we have to do something here. And that's when he gets on board the desegregation movement, and when people who previously had participated in the Jim Crow era racial discrimination and the Juan Crow as well sort of started to say, you know, we really can't be like this. And then, of course, when the communists really start to emphasize it, you get people like Dwight Eisenhower saying, he's a Republican president, takes office in 1953, saying, you know, we can't have this. We are losing against international communism because they have this leverage over us. Mm-hmm. Now, that being said, one of the things that you do see coming out of that period is the rhetoric on the part of the reactionary right wing to say that those Black Americans who are demanding equality in the United States are somehow participating in communism. Now, that's got a much longer history in the United States, but the support of international communism for racial equality does, in fact, have at least some repercussions in the United States, where those people trying to achieve Black equality get called and treated as communists.
0: So as we have been talking about, the U.S. has often fallen short of its democratic ideals, but still the U.S. has historically been a magnet for people from around the world who seek freedom. Why?
1: So that is not the kind of question that you can answer in three sentences. But there is, I think, the comparison of America's ideals of equality before the law, a right to a say in your government, and equal access to resources that is highly attractive to people who come from other countries who don't have those things. So that's the first thing. There is also the idea that is obtained in America until very recently that if you were willing to work hard, you would be able to succeed in the United States of America, something that has been dubbed the American dream. And that brought a lot of people to the country. And then there was also the idea of families who came here. We have a lot and have always had a lot of chain migration. So this idea that America was a place where you could come and you could succeed and you could make a life has always been the thing that made America great. The idea that people from all around the world could come to this country who believed that they were created equal and were willing to work hard and make a future for themselves and their children. That was the dream that made America seem to be a shining beacon. I mean, if you think about it, one of the things that is always a little bit of a surprise to me, but the last public speech that Ronald Reagan gave before he left office was to talk about how, you know, you could move to France, but you could never become a Frenchman. But if you came from France to America, you could become an American, and that that was what made America great. And if America ever lost that, America would cease to be the America we knew and would cease to be great.
0: Heather Cox Richardson is a history professor at Boston College and author of the popular Substack Letters from an American. Heather, thank you so much for your time and your insights.
1: Yeah, thank you so much for having me.
0: My conversation with Heather Cox Richardson is part of our series, Chasing Democracy, American Ideals on the World Stage. Now picture this, a line of more than 20 school buses rolling down the highway, transporting not students, but masses of rowdy Scotland soccer fans. That's what happened Saturday afternoon. Their destination, Foxborough, Massachusetts, the actual location of Boston's World Cup stadium and the place where Scotland took on Haiti. GBH's Jeremy Siegel gained exclusive access to one bus in the caravan and brings us an inside look.
2: It's about 1 p.m, 8 hours before kickoff, when thousands of Scots flood the streets of downtown Providence, ready to board their school buses. Annie McKay downs a beer.
3: I have never been in anything like this.
2: McKay is 87 years old and a lifelong member of the Tartan Army, the chosen name of Scotland's traveling fan base. They're staying in Providence instead of Boston to save on hotel prices.
4: I don't think we will ever financially recover from this.
2: Sam Dunnigan tells me people across Scotland have blown their life savings and taken out loans and second mortgages to travel to the event.
4: We have no money left. The coffers are empty. The coffers are empty, all right?
2: When Tartan Army organizers learned that the MBTA and FIFA plan to charge at least $80 for transportation to the stadium, they started brainstorming ideas. One organizer jokingly suggested renting yellow school buses, even though they're an American novelty most Scots have never seen before. They were shocked to find out it was a realistic option.
5: We spoke to a few bus companies and the prices were incredible.
2: That's Scott Gillen, one of the organizers. After doing the math, they found the total cost for the ride, $38 per head. And that includes onboard libations.
5: So we've now got about $16,000 of beer.
2: Gillen also says a portion of the proceeds will go to local charities, including $10,000 for Providence's Hasbro Children's Hospital. The Tartan Army boards the buses in true Scottish style, led by a bagpipe band. A long line of bright yellow buses, all sourced from local school districts, meet them outside the State House. Paula McFadden is a longtime driver for Holbrook Public Schools. She jumped at the assignment when drivers in her district were asked whether they wanted to take on the job.
6: How does it feel to be driving this bus?
7: Oh, it's very exciting. They're going to be a lot of fun to drive.
2: On board, it is a raucous ride.
8: Back in the bus, get inside! Get the bus inside! Get your heat in.
2: The beers flow, the chants are constant, flags wave out the windows as we drive up 95. Midway to Foxborough, I'm handed a tall boy of beer and taught how to say cheers the Scottish way. Somehow, we arrive at the stadium in one piece. Empty cans are everywhere. The Scots are elated as they exit their yellow chariots and march on to their seats, not knowing that by the end of the night, they'll have witnessed their country's first win at the World Cup in more than three decades. For The World, I'm Jeremy Siegel.
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0: This is The World. I'm Carolyn Beeler. I've got a quick couple of updates for you on stories we've been covering. Swiss voters were asked in a referendum over the weekend whether they wanted to put a limit on the size of their population. Voters rejected that proposal from the country's far right, but by a fairly slim margin. If the measure had gone through, Switzerland would have been the first country to cap its population at a specific number of people. And in Belfast, anti-immigrant violence swept the city in the last week. Over the weekend, thousands of people in Belfast responded with a protest of their own called Together Against Hate. The mayor of Belfast, Rios Mara Donnelly, addressed the crowd, recorded here by the AFP.
1: What we have witnessed across Belfast in recent days has been deeply disturbing.
0: She said her thoughts had been with the targets of violence.
1: Those who've been attacked, forced from their homes, or made to feel unsafe.
0: The idea behind Saturday's demonstration was to let people know that rioters do not speak for all of Belfast. Trash or treasure? That was the prompt Edgar Hudson was pondering for an audio competition. Hudson is a writer and filmmaker in Tanzania.
2: In the African context, trash is not merely just waste. Back at our homes here in Africa, in Tanzania, we normally tend to repurpose what is generally considered trash. A container that held ice cream can become a container that carried needs. And I really wanted to have a take on that.
0: As the competition's theme percolated in his mind, he heard some kids playing soccer, which they call football, in his neighborhood in Dar es Salaam. And his idea for his audio story just clicked. It starts with kids speaking Swahili. I asked Hudson to explain what they're saying before we hear it.
2: It's a kid basically giving commentary on a football match that's happening. And there's normally no commentaries in, you know, street football. But this is a kid who's aspiring to be a commentator one day. So it's like, Juma anapiga shoti, Juma is kicking the ball, Juma is scoring the goal. And then we have like a crowd erupting situation.
0: Okay, let's go ahead and listen to the piece that you created.
3: They always live like this. Not because they want to, but because something bigger always calls them home. I used to think this was the end of the game. That when the field emptied, I had been forgotten. But then I started to listen. There's a place everything comes to. Not thrown, just sent. They call it away. A bottle that once held a celebration. A shoe that ran its last race. A bag that carried someone's hunger home. Here, nothing disappears. It gathers. A quiet family of forgotten things. Some still remember the hands that held them. Others have been here so long, they've stopped waiting. Not everything that is thrown away is ready to be forgotten. At first, I was afraid. Not of being broken, but of not being needed. But then, I remembered. They always come back. The water will go. The ground will dry. And the game will be keen again. Because to them, I am not trash. I am the game. And there is no such place as away.
0: Edgar Hudson, you made that piece, which I just love. If folks haven't figured it out yet, who is the narrator? What is the narrator in this story?
2: So the narrator is this football, this soccer ball made of plastic bags. So in this case, you're imagining a group of kids who cannot afford an actual football, and they're trying to make a football out of plastic bags and shoelaces, and actually a durable one, actually. A football that can survive rain and still be there the next day to play with. And become really important for our community of, you know, school kids.
0: Edgar, my favorite thing about this whole piece is how you say there's no such thing as a way with such joy. It's usually a thing that's said in kind of a negative way, a reminder that when we throw things away, they don't disappear. They usually end up in a landfill. But the way you say it sends a different message. Can you talk about what message you were saying there?
2: A way is basically when humans tell themselves when they no longer wish to look. They just like, throw that thing away. I don't want to see it. But in all honesty, there is no a way. A way can be somebody's home, can be somebody's school trunk. I went to school with lots and lots of donated books that have been outdated in their Western curriculums. But you would find them in our libraries. And that's how I got to know about poetry and Edgar Allan Poe and different poets because of these books that were thrown away in European school. So basically, there is actually no away. Let's try to repurpose. Let's try to, you know, find homes for different items, because what is your trash can be treasure to someone else.
0: Edgar Hudson produced this piece for Audio Flux, an independent platform for short-form innovative audio storytelling from around the world. 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You can also get original reporting on our YouTube channel. We are The World News Radio. Be sure and check it out. I'm Carolyn Beeler. Join us right back here tomorrow.

0: That was The World from PRX. The program was recorded earlier in the day.
1: The following program was previously recorded by NHK World Japan.
2: This is Asian View from NHK World Japan. I'm Hiroko Kitadai. North Korea has reacted sharply after the U.S. and South Korea reaffirmed their shared goal of denuclearizing the North. A foreign ministry spokesperson said on Sunday, North Korea's irreversible position as a nuclear weapon state can never be affected. South Korea's defense ministry says Seoul and Washington reaffirmed the goal at a meeting in Seoul on Thursday. Officials discussed issues including the sharing of information on the operation of nuclear forces. 1 year has passed since a deadly Air India passenger jet crash in western India. 260 people died, including victims on the ground, but aviation authorities have yet to determine the cause. The Boeing 787 was bound for Britain when it went down shortly after takeoff from Ahmedabad. Investigators know the aircraft's two fuel cutoff switches moved from the run to the cutoff position soon after takeoff, but they are still trying to determine whether a pilot moved the switches deliberately or by mistake, or whether an equipment malfunction was to blame. The leaders of Japan and Britain say they will boost mutual economic security. Japanese Prime Minister Takaichi Sanae met her British counterpart Keir Starmer in London on Sunday.
3: I believe that our relationship has reached a level that could even be described as a quasi-allies. Along with Keir, we will elevate this relationship to new heights.
4: I'm delighted that we're building stronger cooperation, a new era of cooperation between our two countries.
2: Their joint declaration pledges to enhance cooperation among G7 members and like-minded countries in areas such as mining, refining, and stockpiling of critical minerals. This is NHK World Japan.
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14: From CBC News, The World This Hour, I'm Mike Miles. President Donald Trump insists the Strait of Hormuz will be fully opened by Friday. That's when the U.S. and Iran are slated to formally sign a deal in Switzerland. But as Nick Harper reports, the diplomatic breakthrough has yet to address Iran's nuclear program.
15: The deal's all signed, and the strait is already partially open.
16: President Donald Trump celebrating the deal that he and Vice President J.D. Vance have electronically signed. Iran's lead negotiator and Parliament Speaker, Mohammad Golubov, signing for the Iranians. Vance told CNBC the agreement is good for both sides.
17: I think the Iranians fundamentally have a good choice here in front of

I'm Saroja Coelho, and you're listening to CBC Radio 1. 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

0: I forgot how much I miss that beautiful voice. That's The Cure by Olivia Rodrigo. It's off her new record, You Seem Pretty Sad for a Girl So in Love. And it's already breaking streaming records. And what better way to kick off a new week than with some hot new music? I'm Emil Niazi, sitting in for Elamine Abdel Mahmoud. This is Commotion. Music critics Melissa Vincent and Nico Stratus are here. Welcome to Commotion.
1: Hi.
2: Hi.
1: Thanks for having us.
0: Thanks for being here. You both look wonderful at the kind of matching yellow.
1: Yeah. Inadvertently, yeah. Right. We didn't plan this. It's just, you know, life finds a way.
0: Life finds a way. That's so beautiful, Nico. Melissa, you've already given this album a few whirls over the weekend. How are you feeling about it?
2: I mean, I think it's such a stylistic leap forward. It seems like there were so many different genres and sonic and thematic touch points that she brought into this record to think about what it means to have a lot of different voices in the room to sing with her. And I think that, you know, as much as she's following a lot of really familiar and traditional pop conventions, there also are these moments on the record that are a bit offbeat and asymmetrical, and I feel like there are these moments that you can hear parts of your own musical history and hear certain things in it. So I

0: I mean, I think it's fantastic. We were talking about how much we're enjoying it.
1: Yeah, we contain multitudes, and so does Olivia Rodrigo.
0: Oh, yeah.
2: I think her more than me.
1: That I do not believe that for a second, Nico. But speaking of multitudes, you know, Nico, this album sort of traces a relationship in chronological order. You know, so the first half is full of love songs like this. Kind of steamy and dreamy and romantic. And then we get to the second half, the breakup portion of the album, with tracks like this.

0: So from Stupid Song, that's the first track we heard, to Expectations. It's quite the journey. Nico, how did the album make you feel from start to finish?
1: It, you know how sometimes some people say, and this is not me, but some people will say, I wish I could go back to high school. Now, I don't wish that I could.
0: I know, I've never said that in my life.
1: But listening to this record, I wish that I could be in my early 20s and feeling feelings for the first time. The way you do when you're like 22 and suddenly your emotions are very real and very present. And listening to this record, I was like, oh, she is feeling this very hard. And like, it kind of took me back to this place. And so like going on the journey that the record goes on, this narrative arc of I'm in love. No, I'm not. Now I'm mad about it. Mm-hmm. You know, like I've known those things. I'm in a very different point in my life now. So like, I don't feel things that way anymore, but listening to it made me nostalgic for the way that I used to feel.
0: Yeah.
1: And I think that was a really beautiful thing of like, yeah, been there, heard this. And it just feels very cathartic and very lived in and very earned the entire time. And I thought it was so fun and beautiful that by the end, when we get to this catharsis, you're like, yeah, get that guy. He sounds like he sucks.
0: Yes. Yes.
1: Yeah.
0: Yes. Which is kind of like, on theme for her, right? I feel like the debut was also like cathartic and these like poppy, sometimes angry, sometimes nostalgic, wistful anthems. I mean, does it feel necessarily that different from the kind of music that she makes, Nico?
1: Yeah, a little bit. Like there's growth there for sure. And this is a little bit, you know, Robert Smith is on this and The Cure is on this and it's a little bit gothier. It's a little bit darker. And like it is a growth in style and sound for her as it would be. I mean, she's still fairly young, but it is like every record she makes, you can hear it, her tone and voice changing that much more. And it is, you know, it is a stretch from where she's been. And it is this good tease of like, where are you going to go next?
2: Yeah.
0: Okay, I like that. Melissa, Nico just mentioned Robert Smith. Obviously, this is her first ever collaboration, and it's with her longtime obsession, Robert Smith from The Cure. Here's a little bit of their song, What's Wrong With Me?

0: First of all, my immediate thought on hearing this song was, he sounds so good. Considering how old this band is, like, his voice is still sounding really, really beautiful. Melissa, you're a huge fan of The Cure. How did you feel about this song?
1: Yeah, I mean, I love that you mentioned his voice, because I think that the other realization I had was, he sounds amazing, and he also sounds so different.
2: Yeah.
1: And it occurred to me that because his voice is frozen in time, mm-hmm. I haven't heard his older voice in a way that sounds like there's depth and texture, but it sounds weathered by love in a way that I can imagine felt really inspirational to Olivia. That feels like it's a nice counterbalance of her, you know, as Nico mentioned, exploring these new emotions. And I feel like young artists always use new love, old love, scary love as a way for them to better understand themselves and as a way for them to hold up a mirror to things that they're seeing for the first time. And to have somebody who is such a generational voice step into the room and say, I really see you. Like, what you're seeing and experiencing is real, but also this is what it will look like 40 years from now.
2: Yeah.
1: And I was thinking of Three Imaginary Boys, which came out in 1979, when Robert Smith was 20, probably even younger when he was writing some of those songs. And to be able to have such a robust knowledge of where she's coming from, it seems like they're holding hands, but in a way that I also feel like he's really respectful of her opinion of how she's seeing the relational dynamics in her life.
0: That's very sweet.
2: Yeah.
0: Yes, that must have been magic in the studio. You know, Nico, sometimes these pairings can feel a little forced or a little gimmicky. How did you feel about these two talents coming together?
3: It felt very natural. Like, I've seen some discourse about whether or not this was a plant. And I think if you were trying to game the system, I don't think bringing in Robert Smith is the way that you, like...
0: for the Gen Zs?
3: Yeah, that's not the way you trick the system into loving you. It feels very earned, and it feels very... Because you can hear him in her sound before he ever appears. Yeah. And I think that that just sort of naturally builds to this point of, like, the mentor coming in and saying, like, well, here I am. And so, to me, it just sort of felt like it was always going to be this way, and good for the both of them. You know, like, I love this older artist having a mentorship relationship that is very playful and very artistic with a younger artist that is sort of steeped in the music that they made.
0: Yeah. And the song is good.
3: Yeah. It's a banger.
1: Yeah.
3: It hits all the way down, first of all. Yeah.
0: It's all the way. Most people don't say banger when they're talking about, like, romantic ballads.
3: I'm 44 years old. You know, I'll call a sad song a banger. I don't care. I go to bed at 9.
0: Okay. Yes. You know what? I want a banger, an album of bangers, a set to the theme of I go to bed at 9. Right?
3: Sure. Yeah. The Sleepy Time Bear mixtape.
1: Yeah. It's coming.
0: Let's get into a bit of the criticism, because, you know, Olivia Rodrigo can't ever seem to escape it, whether it's the baby doll dresses or it's who she's pairing with. You know, Melissa, this is only her third album. She's 23 years old, and yet she has faced a lot of criticism despite her, you know, early years. Taylor Swift and Hayley Williams were retroactively credited as songwriters because of the similarities to some of their past songs on Sour. You know, Courtney Love accused her of plagiarizing one of Hole's early album covers for the Sour concert film. And that's kind of what Courtney Love's whole shtick is. Everyone has copied from her. So she says, how do you feel about, you know, not just the criticism, but also how she's navigated some of that criticism?
1: Yeah, I mean, I was thinking about that because I think, you know, she's taken a lot of it on the chin, but then I think she also is a priority artist on a major label. And before a song reaches the ears of an audience, a lot of people see it and hear it and interact with it. And it just makes me think of, in the industry more broadly, the way that attribution and crediting influences and sounds seems like it's changing really rapidly at a moment where, you know, on one hand, we have access to more information than ever at our fingertips. But then on the other hand, we have a lot of tools to create content and media that make it really easy to divorce a sound from its source material. And I think that, you know, as an artist who really defined what it meant to be a TikTok artist, and then obviously has built a broader career beyond that, it seems like she is trying to figure out her own style and approach to how do I give credit in a way that feels a lot more like a devotional. And it's on this record. She's not hiding it. She's doing it in the most open, obvious way possible, from having a song called The Cure on a record that sounds a lot like The Cure and having Robert Smith as the main voice that she's collaborating with, I think that to me it seems like a lesson in an artist who's trying to figure out how she's able to establish some principles that I'm sure as her career evolves we'll see change. And we've seen a lot of artists do that in different ways.
0: Yeah. And it's not that you have to always be a role model, but I think she sets a great example for how you can take criticism early on in your career and learn from it and grow from it, but also sort of give a so what response.
1: Yeah. Completely. And I think, you know, recognize that she's working within a larger system. And I think, you know, one of my favorite ways to listen to love songs, sometimes if I want to see it from a different angle, is to think about being both the protagonist and the antagonist. Mm. Like, think of them as like self-love songs, kind of. And it seems like there's a way that she's able to give herself a lot of grace that if we think about some of those larger critiques, she's able to utilize some of those new lessons as well.
3: Yeah, yeah. I mean, she has to learn all these lessons in public too. Like, that is an impossible task, right? Like, we all learn through failure. It's just that her failure happens in front of millions of people.
0: Yeah.
3: To heavy scrutiny. So
0: Nico, obviously we chatted a little bit earlier about how, you know, heartbreak and romantic love, it's not necessarily a total stretch for her, but you mentioned an evolution. I want to get into some of those lyrics that might jump out for you in terms of, you know, where she can take that stuff and take it to somewhere new and somewhere, you know, deeper and somewhere richer.
3: You know, I don't know about richer necessarily, but there's a line that starts out expectations, which comes toward the end, that I think is like a really fun sort of like cathartic moment of casting off all the heavy emotions we've heard throughout the record. When she starts it by saying, you know, I met you at a party. She's talking about something she met at a party. Of course, the lyrics are failing me and I have to look them up quickly on my phone because I'm going to forget them and I want to get them right. I met him at a party. I thought he was on drugs. He wasn't smart or funny. I convinced myself he was, which, like, look, as a trans woman, I have both been this person and met this person at a party. Mm-hmm. And I just think that, like, this cathartic moment of seeing this person that you've been pining over, I think is such an earned moment that happens as you get older and as you sort of experience love and loss, is being able to see through it and see the person on the other side and saying, oh, I saw who you were pretending to be this entire time. When you're younger, that is a harder thing to see.
0: Yeah.
3: And I think when you get to expectations, you really see her at her this where she is in her life now and seeing, okay, I can see the machine. I can see the gears a lot better than I ever could before. And they mean something different to me now. And I have a different reaction to them. And it's not bitter, but it is just like, it is growth.
0: Yeah, for sure. And we're asking, I mean, a 23-year-old to be mature about love. It's like asking the world.
3: None of us are.
0: None of us are.
3: Regardless of age, none of us are all that mature about love. She's just, again, she has to learn her lesson in front of so many people. And I think that moment just stood out to me as like, okay, you're moving forward and you're figuring it out.
0: Yeah. Well, before we have to let you go, I want to hear each of your favorite song off the record. Melissa, let me start with you.
1: Yeah. I mean, I feel like there's so many standouts and there are just so many things that are happening that just make my ears prick up. But I think on You Plus Me Equals a Heart, I'm trying to think about how to say it out loud.
3: I know, like AC art heart emoji.
1: AC art emoji. I just think that since the beginning of time, people have been trying to figure out how to say I love you or how to communicate love between two people. And I think doing it in a way that both utilizes a bit of internet language, but then also it feels innovative because she is the first person who has said it exactly using those tools and using some of that language feels like she's also looking down at this dynamic in a way that I think to me feels like it's really symbolic of the entire record. And it's just, it's so undeniably catchy. And for her to pack a lot of meaning into something that's both very simple and layered with a lot of complexity feels like it's, you know, one of the many thesis statements on the record.
3: Yeah.
0: Yeah. That's a big ask. Nico, what about you?
3: Expectations. I mean, it comes towards the end and it immediately hits harder than every other song. Like, the whole record's been a little bit like moody and somber and a little bit softer. And then Expectations starts with this really heavy synth that lets you know, like, no, we're dancing about this now. And it's so big and it's so boisterous and there's so much joy in it, even though there's a lot of like casting off of this relationship. And it's such a big, fun song that is like, this is an undeniable hit, even though it hasn't been like one of the early singles. But I'm just like, man, you got to get to the end of this record because when it ends on a bang. And you just can't wait to hear what's going to happen next.
0: Yeah. I mean, what more can you ask of an album, really?
3: Yeah.
0: And frankly, judging by how much and often we were bopping our heads every time we played a little clip. I think it bodes well. And something tells me we'll be listening to this album quite a bit over the summer. Well, thank you both so much for coming in and chatting with us about this today.
3: Oh, thanks for having me.
1: Thank you so much for having us.
0: Melissa Vincent is a music writer and PhD researcher in the media department at the London School of Economics. Nico Stratus is the author of The Dad Rock That Made Me a Woman. Both of them were here with me in Toronto.

0: I'm Emil Niazi, sitting in for Elamine Abdel Mahmoud. This is Commotion. Okay, we're going to switch gears now and talk about the loss of one of Canada's cultural pioneers. Over the weekend, friends and family and many artists came together to say goodbye to Monica Lewis. Monica was sometimes called the matriarch of Eglinton West, and her store, Monica's Beauty Supply, in Toronto's Little Jamaica neighborhood, became an important hub for Black culture and Canadian music history. Monica died recently at the age of 85. Dalton Higgins lives in the area. He knew Monica and her family very well, and he joins me now. Dalton, good morning, and thanks for being here today.
1: Hey, how's it going, Emil?
0: Good. Let me just start by offering you my condolences, you know, and to the Lewis family, and really anyone touched by her legacy, which was vast. Tell me about how she sort of first came to be this important figure in the Eglinton West neighborhood here in Toronto.
1: Yeah, totally. I mean, Monica is, she's a folk hero, you know? I mean, we talk about how people, you know, immigrants relocate to Canada. They come here for a quote unquote better life and or to, you know, aspire the Canadian dream, you know? For some people, it becomes a nightmare. For her, she really lived some parts of that Canadian dream. And so, you know, so her story is like she was born in Jamaica and then ends up going to the UK to study nursing, going to nursing school. She becomes a nurse. And then she's, her husband, George, you know, they're both like these natural born entrepreneurs. And then, you know, by the time they get here to Canada, to Toronto in particular in the 60s, they're just like, hey, we're entrepreneurs. We got to set up shop somewhere. You know, Monica has this interest in hairdressing and cosmetic supplies. And then her husband, George, he's into music, you know, he's into, you know, making music, produce music. And they set up shop in Eglinton Avenue West, the northwest part of Toronto. And the rest, as they say, is history.
0: Well, let's get into a bit of that history, because Monica's Beauty Supply started in the late 60s with George, as you mentioned, but it became a real hub, a real vital part of this community. So what made it so important to Little Jamaica, to Eglinton West, and to the people and the music of this community?
1: Yeah, totally. Well, they set up shop in Toronto, Eglinton Avenue West, and they set up this sort of unique sort of multi-purpose space, right? So on the main floor, you know, Monica's into, you know, hairdressing, cosmetics. So up there, you can get hair supplies. It's one of the first places in Canada, to be honest, not just Ontario or Toronto, where Black women can get, you know, proper hair supplies to deal with the texture of their hair and things to deal, you know, Black community needs. And then in the basement of the store, you know, George is he's into music, right? So he sets up like a record label, you know, distribution, and he's producing music and also a record retailer in the basement. And, you know, I was hanging out there in the 80s and there was even like a dance club in there, right? So imagine like a storefront, you know, like, you know, in Toronto, and there's like, you know, you can get hair supplies, electronic goods, you can get records, and there was like a dance club in the basement. Like, I remember that, right? So it was like a social and cultural community hub. So anybody from the Caribbean, it was a meeting place, a gathering place. This is where you can talk about the news of the day while picking up cosmetics and music. Yeah.
0: Let's talk about some of the names that would have come through here. You know, obviously you mentioned some of just like the impact that it was having because of all the different types of people it brought together. But let's talk a bit about like who might have come through there.
1: Yeah, totally. Because it was one of the few shops in Toronto that you could get your, you know, Black music fix, meaning, you know, if you're into jazz, you're into R&B, gospel, you know, calypso, reggae, that's where you went in Toronto primarily. So, you know, you had artists like, you know, Liberty Silver, for example, you know, so she's the first Black woman to win a Juno Award. And so she cut her teeth, her chops, at Monica's Beauty Supply, right? On a record label that was run out of this store, right? Called D&K Records, right? So she was one of their best selling, you know, artists produced out of the store, right? You know what I mean? So think about now, like how many retail outlets do you see that have record labels in the basement? Few and far between, you know? Yeah.
0: Well, another big example of the mark that Monica Lewis and her family left on Toronto and on the Canadian music scene and its history is directly tied to this song.

0: So that's a rap song called Ladies Delight by Mr. Q. It was released in 1979. So what's the significance to Monica Lewis's legacy and that song?
1: Yeah, totally. Well, Monica's store, you know, if you're looking for the history of hip hop, her store was Ground Zero. And the song you just played, Ladies Delight, in 1979, there was a big hit song in America called Rapper's Delight, mm-hmm. Recorded by the Sugar Hill Gang, right? It's an anthem.
0: Yeah.
1: And so this song was recorded a couple weeks after that by Monica's husband, George Lewis, right? Yeah. And came out of Toronto. So it's Canada's first hip hop single, right? So when you talk about outside of it being Ground Zero, there's that song, and then there's just a bunch of all of these icons, iconoclasts that come out of there. You know, I used to hang out there in the 80s. There's this freestyle rapper. His name was Butch Lee. I'd bump into him there. Canada's, you know, first lady of rap, Mishy Me, hanging out at Monica's shop, mm-hmm. right? Charles Lewis, an early influencer. It all comes out of her shop. So if you're trying to look at the history of hip hop in Canada, that you need to look at, unpack what was going on at Monica's in the 70s, 80s onwards. Yeah.
0: You know, that neighborhood, for anyone who's outside of the city, it's gone through a lot of ups and downs, a lot of changes, especially recently. You know, there's been a lot of construction, gentrification in that area with light rail transit and all of this stuff that has, you know, really shifted and evolved what it looks like and who's still left on the street. How did Monica feel about some of the changes that have taken place in the recent years?
1: Yeah, well, she felt horrible about it. I mean, gentrification is not a good thing. And so a lot of developers have been coming in the neighborhood, Eglinton Avenue West, a neighborhood that's affectionately referred to as Little Jamaica, and making offers to buy up properties. You know, these properties that had been there, you know, some owned and operated by community members, you know, from the Caribbean, you know, Jamaican, Caribbean, Trinidadian. And so it's not a good thing. So she has publicly said, you know, you're not going to push me out. I own this building, because her and her husband, they were prescient. They were very forward thinking back in the 60s where they bought the building, you know, at a time when, you know, you're not seeing a lot of you know, female entrepreneurs able to pull off, you know, such magic like that, you know, to buy the building, her and her husband. So she was way ahead of her time, but she was not happy with it. It pretty much she's not happy with the gentrification happening out there.
0: Mm. Mm. Well, we mentioned the celebration of life, the funeral happened this past weekend. You know, you walk past this shop, you say almost every day, you know, what's it mean to you now? Like, looking forward, what will the legacy be? How do you want to see her legacy live on? As, like you say, the neighborhood continues to change.
1: Yeah, totally. Well, because I grew up, inspired by people like Monica and, you know, Beverly Maskell, these basically, you know, black women entrepreneurs that owned, you know, as far as real estate businesses, I look at them as they sort of pass the torch to me, right? So that's kind of how I view Toronto, how I view the world, Canada, as far as ownership, you know? So they, you know, Monica was able to deflect, you know, like the anti-black racism and sexism that was prevalent at the time and is still very much prevalent now. So what I'm doing is I'm sort of taking the torch, you know, she'd sort of passed the baton unconsciously to folks like myself, cultural critics, people have been around and were able to learn, you know, through osmosis, just hanging out in her fabled shop on Eglinton Avenue West, you know?
0: Well, that's very beautiful, Dalton. And I really appreciate you sort of reflecting on her legacy and chatting with us all about it today.
1: Hey, thanks for having me.
0: Dalton Higgins is a journalist and publicist based in Toronto. Monica Lewis's shop, Monica's Beauty Salon and Cosmetic Supply, continues to be an important hub for the black community in Toronto. Monica died recently. She was 85.

0: Welcome to Because News, Canada's funniest news quiz. I am Gavin Crawford, here with three people patiently waiting their turn to be the love of Katy Perry's life. It's this week's panel. After this, he's heading straight to Detroit for the Whose Bridge Is It Anyway convention. Let's welcome Colin Mockery. In the middle chair, she just flew back from L.A. and she is here to stay because Air Canada found out about her fake pilot's license. It's comedian Rebecca Kohler.
1: Thank you.
0: And finally, he thought Disclosure Day meant you're just allowed to tell everyone's juiciest secrets and now none of his friends will talk to him. Ready to spill the news, it's Miguel Rivas.
2: I have the tea.
0: All right, panel, are you ready to make some games out of the headlines?
1: Big time.
3: Sure.
0: Then, let's begin.
4: Here we go.
1: Yeah!
0: Colin, have you ever forgotten someone's birthday?
3: Yes, I have.
0: Well, there's a birthday happening this weekend that the headlines are going to make sure you can't forget. The professional grifter and occasional president, Donald Trump, is turning 80. Oh. And he's got some big plans. Panel, what do you think will be happening at Trump's big boy birthday bash?
5: Yeah, it's going to be like a carnival atmosphere. There's going to be face painting, but one color. I think you can guess.
3: Perhaps musical ceasefire? Where once the music stops, someone has to say, are we fighting or is it not fighting?
0: Those are all great guesses. Does anyone know for real what is happening at the big boy birthday party?
1: A concert with no singers?
0: That is after.
1: Oh, sorry.
3: Is this the UFC fight?
0: You're correct for the point, Colin Mockery. Yeah. The headline from Fortune magazine reads, Trump's 80th birthday present is a UFC cage on the south lawn of the White House.
3: Well, I'm glad I pulled out.
5: We trained so hard, Colin.
3: Yeah, I know.
0: You just couldn't do it in the end?
3: No, my ethics. I thought, what would Katy Perry do?
0: The president will be hosting a bloody cage match on the south lawn of the White House. For this wholesome celebration, he has built a 4,300-seat metal octagon. You may have seen pictures. What is the nickname for Trump's cool addition to the White House grounds?
5: Oh, it's the Freedom Cage. Only the most patriotic Americans will climb into the Freedom Cage.
1: I thought it was called Operation Epic Stupid.
0: Colin.
3: I think they're calling it the Stormy Daniels. It's a lot of money for a short period of enjoyment.
5: And someone will be spanked.
3: Yes.
0: Trump has been calling it the Claw. It's nicknamed the Claw.
1: Nickname named after Melania's hand. That she'll never let him touch.
0: It's called the Claw. The president himself loves the 30-meter tall claw so much he compared it to another famous landmark recently. Here is the president.
6: In Paris, France, the Eiffel Tower. Well, they never took it down. And, you know, we're building something in front of the White House and maybe we'll never, ever take it down.
5: It's always my dream to visit the landmarks of the earth. The Eiffel Tower, the Claw, Niagara Falls.
0: Many celebrities and A-listers have declined invitations to the event, but UFC CEO Dana White says he doesn't want them anyways. What he wants is the fans.
5: Oh, great.
0: Bonus point. How much do you think it cost fans to sit in the Claw on the big day?
3: I'm going to say it's more than what a fan should pay. I'm going to say $15,000.
1: I'm going to say 3 golden toilets.
5: Rebecca's close. It's actually the $1 million immigration ticket you can buy to just immigrate and pass all the tests.
0: It's not even that. The event is invite only, but there are certain VIP premium tickets available for corporate sponsors going for 2 million Canadian.
1: Shut up.
3: Well, 2 million Canadian.
5: Yeah.
0: Many of the seats will be filled by members of the U.S. military, but not everyone in the U.S. military. They've been invited to attend only if they meet certain criteria. What criteria must the military meet?
5: No one from the Navy. Too gay. Too gay. No sailors.
1: Knowing this administration, I think the criteria probably consists of white male. That's it.
5: I think it's actually people who pass the Pete Hegseth physical, which is like 11 push-ups, 2 curls, and a squat.
3: Yeah. Didn't he say actually no fatties?
0: Basically, yes. You'll get a point for that. I hate to give a point for that answer. But yes, they must be physically fit. Yahoo Sports writes, military members required to meet waist height ratio for UFC White House tickets.
5: Oh, what?
3: Like the president.
0: Yeah, they have to. I mean, I don't know what the weight height ratio is, so it could be just a whole flock of Danny DeVito's. But my suspicion is it's all tall, broad guys with the skinny waist.
5: He really hates beards for some reason, too, right? No one with a beard's going to be
1: there. He calls them beardos.
5: Beardos.
0: It's like every time Donald Trump talks about the requirements for the military, you're like, is this Grindr? Maybe it is pride.
3: Yeah, yeah.
0: fill that arena with hot military guys. I'm changing my mind about this. At the time of taping, the event is still scheduled, but according to a New York Magazine headline, quote, everyone's out to ruin Trump's White House UFC birthday bash. How are they all trying to ruin the party?
3: They're having RFK Jr. do the buffet.
5: Crocodile. Crocodile sushi.
0: Everything just a bear I ran over on the way down here. The correct answer, lawsuits.
3: Whoa. Ooh.
0: Yes. The CBC headline reads, two Virginia residents sue to stop UFC fight at the White House.
1: Oh, God, wouldn't that be great? The claw just goes to waste.
0: Can you guess the grounds that they're trying to stop the event?
5: Lame AF. Yeah.
3: Just a waste of their taxpayer money? Fraud?
0: You are correct.
3: Oh.
0: A lawyer for the plaintiff said this is fundamentally a private, commercial, corrupt use of our most sacred national monuments for private gain.
3: Oh.
0: The Trump administration says the suit is obstructionist and baseless. But even without the lawsuit, someone may be ready to put a damper on this event. Can you tell me what powerful woman might be able to shut this all down?
1: Please let it be Rosie O'Donnell.
0: She said she was back for the Tonys, but wait.
5: It's got to be Mother Nature. The weather is rigged. The weather is rigged. It's going to rain.
0: Miguel Rivas gets the point.
5: Oh, my God.
0: Mother Nature is who we're looking for.
5: The weather is rigged.
0: According to Axios, Trump's White House UFC fight night could see heat, storms, bugs.
3: Wow.
5: Yeah, wouldn't it be like just so telling if like a pestilence just fell upon them? <that? laughs> If they just got swarmed by locusts, I would go, of course.
0: I think they're less worried about the locusts and more worried about the storms. Do you know why the storms could be a particular problem?
5: Because Trump has angered the gods.
3: Is it because the claw's metal?
0: You're correct for the point. If there is any lightning at all, they will have to immediately cancel the match. Because it's probably not a great idea to have the president, the whole billionaire class, and all the military in a metal cage during
1: Actually,
0: a lightning
1: Gavin,
0: storm.
1: That sounds like a great idea.
0: Fair enough.
2: Because news.
7: With Gavin Crawford.
2: Canada's funniest news quiz.
0: I'm Gavin Crawford on this week's episode. Colin Mochrie, Miguel Rivas, and Rebecca Kohler. Be sure to check out Rebecca's new comedy special, The Visible Woman, on YouTube.

0: Battle of the 2026 World Cup kicked off in North America this week. Yes, alongside new strains of hantavirus and Ebola, we also get to contend with FIFA fever. It's FIFA fever, and the only prescription is more corruption. Panel, according to the Globe and Mail, Canada has two duties over the next 6 weeks. What are our two simple duties?
1: Ooh, close the gardener and make sure the TTC is out of service.
2: It is.
3: Let everyone in who was refused entry to the U.S.
0: Good guess.
2: Start drinking beer and wine much earlier than anyone is comfortable with.
0: The headline from the Globe and Mail. Canada's duties during the World Cup: party and win one game.
2: Win one game. That's fair. I love the Canadian goals. Last World Cup was our first World Cup, and the goal was score one goal. So we scored one goal in the whole tournament, and it was a huge success. Now it's maybe we can tie.
3: I'm feeling good.
2: Yeah.
1: I think we're nice people.
0: Just for the record, we are taping this before Canada's big game on Friday afternoon. So go Canada, in retrospect.
2: I will be in attendance. I just wanted to brag.
3: I wasted my money on the claw.
0: Vancouver and Toronto are both hosting World Cup games. So are 14 other cities across U.S. and Mexico. Sports Illustrated rated all the host cities. Can you tell me which city you think topped the list as the number one most desirable city for football fans?
2: Got to be Lethbridge, Alberta. They spent 10 years worth of money on that stadium. It's gorgeous. Lethbridge, Alberta.
3: I'll say Vancouver. It's a lovely town. Mountains, sure. There's water, weed. Everything you need for a successful soccer or football career, depending where you're from.
0: Nope. Hey, according to the people at Sports Illustrated, you are correct. The CBC News headline reads, Vancouver ranked best World Cup host city by Sports Illustrated. At the other end of the spectrum, San Francisco came in dead last.
3: Oh.
0: What's the problem with San Francisco?
1: Okay. What isn't the problem with San Francisco? Okay. Nobody likes tech bros, and unhoused people make everyone feel sad. And ew, that bridge.
2: Everything she said plus hills.
3: Yeah, lots of hills. It's really hard to score as you're running up.
2: Yeah. There's no room for soccer fields.
3: No, and then you miss, you have to go all the way back down.
0: The main problem is that San Francisco's stadium is in Santa Clara, 60 kilometers from downtown San Francisco.
3: That seems like a bad move.
0: Yeah. Miguel, I know you bragged you have tickets.
2: I'm seeing tomorrow I'm going to see Canada versus Bosnia, or yesterday for the listeners.
0: Yes.
2: And it was a great time, or it was the worst time. And then I'm going to go with my brothers to Philadelphia to see a game that we didn't choose by, it was a random game, and it's Cote d'Ivoire versus Curaçao.
0: Ooh, exciting. Wow.
2: Curaçao's first time in the tournament. They are so small that the city of Philadelphia is 6 times larger in population than the entire country of Curaçao.
3: It sounded like two skin creams fighting each other.
2: Cote d'Ivoire and Curaçao. Nice. No parabens.
0: The Curaçao is softer.
2: My mother always used Curaçao. I'm a Cote d'Ivoire gal.
0: I mean, you've had the Philly tickets for a long time, I know, because you won't stop talking about it. But how did this Toronto thing come about?
2: My youngest brother is very demented, and he's obsessed with soccer to a degree that makes no sense. And he bought me a ticket in a surprise way just a couple days ago.
1: This is rude, but how much is a ticket?
2: I think he got a good deal on this one. But a good deal is like, I don't know, he won't tell me, but a good deal is like $800?
1: Oh my God. In
0: this I love
1: economy?
0: My family, but not $800, love.
2: I bought him a PS4 once for looking after my cat 10 years ago, so we're even.
3: Yeah, and it's on television, right?
0: Yes.
2: Yeah. It is. Yeah. It's on all the televisions.
3: All of them?
2: Not just one.
0: And you can just hop into any bar probably. And if it's, as long as it's a FIFA sponsored bar, otherwise you'll be looking for something called Kicky Foot Tournament Time. For those of you who do have tickets, you should know that there is a strict list of items FIFA does not allow inside the stadiums. Mm-hmm. Powdery substances, also permanent markers, and helmets. One banned item got a reprieve this week. What formerly banned thing is now welcome at the World Cup?
3: Somalians?
0: I mean, I could give you a point for that because they wouldn't let that guy come, but now Canada will. So,
2: legitimate guess. Is it vuvuzelas? Remember those things?
3: Yeah. They were very loud. And
2: they were awful.
3: Very
2: irritating. Are they back?
0: It is not vuvuzelas.
3: Is it water? Okay. Bottled water?
0: You are correct. To the point, Colin Mockery, it is water bottles. Originally, okay, they were not letting any outside water bottles in. You would have to buy them in the stadium at presumably an exorbitant price.
3: Oh, that's cynical.
0: From FIFA. The headline from Al Jazeera reads, FIFA U-turns on water bottle policy in stadiums after backlash. People were not happy about it. Fans are now allowed to bring small plastic disposable bottles. There is weirdly one other item that is banned from World Cup games, and it is a piece of clothing. What clothing must you not wear to the World Cup?
1: Pooey undies.
2: No, it's got to be low-rise jeans. They just don't work on most people. Men, women, doesn't matter. You have to have a very fit middle to pull off low. Britney Spears did it. That's it.
3: Cravats?
0: Cravats is weirdly in the ballpark.
2: Oh. Fingerless gloves?
1: Ew, those gross running shoes with the toes?
2: Yeah, those are nasty.
0: All good guesses. It is, in fact, corsets.
2: Oh,
0: the audience
2: finally,
0: is shocked.
2: I've been campaigning for this.
0: Yes, that's
2: right. Every day I go to the FIFA website and I write an angry email. No more corsets.
0: You cannot wear corsets to a World Cup game. Why? Rebecca.
1: I think it's distracting to the soccer players. They see the hot women in the corset. And then they kick the ball and they miss the ball and then they lose.
2: They have that injury where the eyes come out of the head and the tongue rolls out onto the field. It's called awooga.
1: Yeah. That's what I was aiming for. I did really badly.
0: It's not.
2: Is it because you're cheating Pete Hegseth's waist and shoulder measurements? It's a dishonest presentation of your waist.
0: It is because corsets are considered body protection gear, akin to a bulletproof vest.
2: And don't wear that.
0: No, you can't wear a bulletproof vest either. You can't wear any body protection gear, because if you're going to get punched at the World Cup, they want it to hurt.

0: Panel, it's time for a patented Because News fake movie trailer. I want you to have a listen to this trailer and see if you can identify the news story behind it.
1: This summer, something is coming.
2: What's that in the grass? It's a bug. It's a spider.
1: No, it's Alpha Gal.
3: Lois, the planet's heating up and people need to stop eating red meat, but how can we make that happen?
1: This looks like a job for Alpha Gal.
4: What's wrong, honey? You haven't touched your steak.
1: I can't. I think I'm suddenly vegan.
4: Wow, thanks, Alpha Gal.
1: Critics are saying it ticks every box. Alpha Gal, now playing across North America, rated I for invasive.
5: Oh, yeah.
6: Okay.
5: Wow.
6: Yeah.
5: I can't wait to see it.
6: Yeah.
0: You heard that fake movie trailer. Can you guess the big news behind Alpha Gal?
7: I'm not sure, but the trailer made me itchy.
0: Oh. You might be in the ballpark.
7: No, I do know. It's about the ticks in Martha's Vineyard.
0: You are correct for the point,
7: yes.
0: Rebecca Kohler. The headline reads, yes.
6: Ticks.
5: Oh, good.
0: The headline reads, ticks that cause a rare, dangerous red meat allergy are spreading.
6: Oh.
5: No, thank you.
0: Alpha Gal syndrome is a tick-borne disease that causes people to become highly allergic to red meat. According to CBC News, more ticks are coming to Canada from the U.S. than ever before. And experts are on the lookout for a tick with a very American-sounding name. What is the name of this nasty bloodsucker from down south?
7: The MAGA. And that stands for Make Alpha Gal Great Again.
5: Is it Sweet Baby Ray's Smoky Barbecue Tick? The best tasting tick in town. Wait, it makes you averse to red meat? It's the Ozempic tick.
7: No, that would be the Atkins tick, I think.
6: Tick me Elmo.
0: It is, in fact, the Lone Star tick.
5: Oh, I was close. Sweet Baby Ray's was close.
0: The Lone Star tick is from the eastern United States, including Texas, the Lone Star State. But that's not the reason for its name. What is the actual reason the bug is known as the Lone Star tick?
7: I think that people don't enjoy that tick, and so when they rate it on Google reviews, they give it one lone star.
6: Nice.
5: That's good.
7: Thank you.
0: This tick turned me vegan. One star. It is, in fact, because like the Texan state flag, it has a star-shaped spot near its scutum. Bonus point. What is a scutum?
5: Well, Gavin, that's not how it's pronounced, but it's the sack that holds the testicles.
0: It is not.
7: Close. I think it's the taint of... It has a tattoo on its taint.
5: Tick taint. Rebecca's close. It's actually like, people call it a lower back tattoo, but that's actually your scutum. So it's a scutum tattoo.
0: You are correct for the point, Miguel.
5: No.
6: Oh, my God.
0: Yes, the scutum is the dorsal shield on the insect's back.
5: Oh, my God.
6: Tramp stamp.
0: Lone Star ticks are not in Canada yet, but they are all over Martha's Vineyard, a popular summer vacation spot in Massachusetts. The island has been forced to make some big changes due to the ticks. What are they changing because of the Lone Star ticks?
7: I heard that they're replacing the fluoride in the water supply with DEET.
6: Jaws 6 won't be about a shark.
0: They're just calling it Jaws Ticks.
6: Yes.
0: Miguel?
5: Everybody has to wear those old-timey 1920s bathing suits, like neck to heel.
0: That is a good guess. The CNN headline reads, tick bites are changing the menu on this island.
5: Oh. I'll have a tick burger, thanks.
0: Here's what one local business owner told CNN.
8: I would say about one-third of our customers that come in have Alpha Gal here. So I've been buying alternative dairy plant-based cheeses.
7: Wait, so they're not allergic to cheese, but the restaurateurs are like, we'll also give them a fake cheese option. Like, is it like in preparation for... No, seriously, what's the question?
0: It turns out that alpha gal, in addition to sometimes an anaphylactic allergy to red meat, can include all mammalian products like gelatins and dairy and things like that. It basically turns you vegan. So
5: this is like a bad film written by a bad vegan writer who's not very imaginative.
0: But it's really happening. Is this just nature finding a way?
6: I guess. I just think of all those breastfeeding babies.
7: Oh my God, though, that's true.
6: I know. They'll be going, oh, I'm allergic. And
4: is this plant-based?
0: Do you have a vegan option? What food would you never want to be allergic to?
7: Pogos.
5: Oh. Real answer alert, onions. Because they're the basis of so many good meals in so many different cultures.
6: My wife's allergic to them, and it's a nightmare being the cook. Sorry, honey.
0: I thought you were going
6: to
0: say married.
6: No, she's a lovely woman.
7: It's true. I dated someone who was allergic, who couldn't eat garlic. And I was get out.
6: Onion and garlic.
0: You dated a vampire?
5: Can I come in or one drink?
0: We're not entirely powerless against the ticks, especially since researchers at the University of Montreal created an online resource called TickTool. According to TickTool, how do you lower your risk of a tick bite?
7: I think you start trading meds with your dog.
0: What?
6: Yeah.
5: Ivermectin.
7: Dogs have drugs that keep the ticks away.
6: Oh.
0: So you take the dog's drugs?
7: Yeah, I take the dog's drugs. I give it a few Ritalin, and it gives me a tick pill.
5: You know, you don't have to trade with your dog. You can just take from it. You don't have to poison your dog with Ritalin.
7: Well,
5: just take your dog's meds.
7: I'm glad I'm not your dog, okay? That's not how I work with animals. I'm fair.
6: You are.
0: I wouldn't have believed you were taking the dog's medicine until that answer. Their options are use an insect repellent that contains DEET or a keratin, or wear long sleeve shirts and pants and tuck your pants into your socks.
6: What about a corset?
0: And with that, we come to the end of another exciting Week of News. This week's champion is Colin Mockery. Congratulations, Colin. You have the honor of reading our credits. I am Gavin Crawford, and this episode is dedicated to my dad, Keith, who is always the show's biggest fan, even though half my jokes were about him. Godspeed, buddy, and we'll see you next time.

Canada. This is Colin Mockery, winner of Because News. Congratulations to my runners-up, Rebecca Kohler and Miguel Rivas. Because News is written and produced by Elizabeth Bowie, David Carroll, Gavin Crawford, Pete Maury, Phil Lung, and Shanna Williamson. This week, they had help from Jan Caruana. Rounding out the team, Aaron Conway, Bronwyn Page, Diana Markelin, Chris Lyons, and our recording engineer,

0: You've been listening to Because News here on CBC Radio 1. I'm Saroja Coelho. Stay with us for discovery, explorations in the world of science from the BBC.
1: Sleep talking to sell mattresses. Transforming the annual migration of penguins into a protest march. And revitalizing a campaign that started 45 years ago.
2: Terry Fox called it a marathon of hope.
1: Terry O'Reilly celebrates the 2026 Canadian Marketing Awards on Under the Influence, Thursday morning at 11:30, 3:30 p.m. in Newfoundland, and on demand on CBC Listen.
3: From CBC News, The World This Hour, I'm Mike Miles. An electrical incident at a BC water park Monday sent 12 middle school students to hospital with serious injuries. Cultus Park Administrator Andrew Stoltenberg says the kids were holding onto a metal railing, waiting for a ride.
4: There's a queuing area at the bottom of that ride with railing, and when they made contact, that's where the incident occurred for a brief time. That's the space of time that there seemed to be an anomaly. That's what they're investigating right now.
3: While they do that, the park's closed for at least 48 hours. The local school district says the students are mostly in grades 6 and 7. They were on a field trip. They are in stable condition. The coach of Iran's World Cup team is accusing the U.S. of kicking them out of the country right after its Monday night match in Inglewood, California. Iran played to a 2-2 draw with New Zealand. Coach Amir Ahinoui says his players weren't allowed to do post-game recovery. Instead, they were ordered to fly to their camp in Tijuana, Mexico. Iran's presence at the Cup is controversial, drawing plenty of protesters for Monday's match. U.S. Vice President J.D. Vance says it's possible that Donald Trump could reveal details of the deal with Iran ahead of Friday's scheduled

0: I'm Saroja Coelho, and you're listening to CBC Radio 1. Up now, explorations in the world of science with Discovery from the BBC.
1: BBC.
2: Imagine being told as a teenager that you're not clever enough to make it as a scientist, a paleontologist to be more specific, then proving those voices wrong by discovering some of the largest prehistoric creatures to have ever roamed the seas. No, this isn't some boy-done-good movie plot. It's the true story of today's guest. Dr. Dean Lomax is now one of the world's leading experts on ichthyosaurs, marine reptiles that once ruled our prehistoric seas. But his journey has been anything but conventional. Growing up in Doncaster, Dean's thirst to learn everything he could about fossils and dinosaurs somewhat outstripped his academic achievements. He failed his science GCSEs and then his A-levels, and was told by teachers to give up on his dreams. But passion has a way of rewriting expectations. At the age of 18, Dean sold his beloved childhood Star Wars collection to fund a fossil dig in the United States. Not long after that, a chance discovery led him to publish his first scientific paper when he was just 20. Since then, he's discovered multiple new species, presented TV shows, and written books for both adults and kids. Proof, if it were needed, that it's worth challenging people who tell you you can't do something. Dean Lomax, welcome to The Life Scientific.
3: Oh, it's a great pleasure to be here.
2: So, as a youngster, you had to get past some really disheartening advice from your elders and supposedly betters. Is it true someone actually told you to stop playing with dinosaurs and get a real job?
3: That is true.
2: Teacher or...?
3: Teacher, yeah. Yeah, and it was one of the careers advisors. I remember going into the room kind of like, oh, what do you want to do sort of thing? I said, oh, well, I'm gaining experience collecting fossils and wanted to learn about dinosaurs and things. They said, well, stop that nonsense and go and get a real job.
2: Well, it didn't discourage you. Your passion for the subject clearly ran very deep. Do you remember what first sparked your interest?
3: I can't quite put my finger on that one key thing, but as far back as I can remember, I've had that love of natural history, fossils, dinosaurs, kind of watching TV documentaries, movies, things like Jurassic

0: park, you might imagine, but also like Land Before Time, which probably hits some nostalgia.
1: Oh, yeah.
0: But also visiting museums and collecting fossils and reading books. So there was this kind of a collective thing that just stayed with me.
1: Well, I also mentioned that your particular field of interest is ichthyosaurs. Tell us a bit more about them.
0: Ichthyosaurs are a group of ancient marine reptiles. They sort of look a little bit like dolphins or sharks, but they are reptiles. They're often misidentified as swimming dinosaurs, but they were swimming around in the oceans and the seas whilst dinosaurs were walking on land. They appeared roughly 250 million years ago in what's called the Triassic period. And then they went extinct around about 90 million years ago in the Cretaceous period. But they were highly successful group of prehistoric animals, and they're genuinely really fascinating to study.
1: Were they quite fierce things?
0: To a point, absolutely, yeah. So they were all predators, and some of them evolved within their respective environments. They were kind of top of the food chain, hunting pretty much everything you can imagine. We've even had direct evidence from some of them where you have their last meals preserved of, say, fish and squid, but there's a few that have marine reptiles preserved in their stomach, and hatchling turtles, and one of them even contained a bird.
1: Goodness me. Well, yeah. We're going to talk about that a bit later on. But let's get back to you, Dean. You were born in 1989 in Doncaster. Tell me about your family. I gather they were very supportive of your fascination with fossils.
0: They were, yeah. My mom and my dad were really supportive, and I have an older brother and sister, Scott and Julie. At a point during my, I guess, early teen years, my parents split up. And so I lived in a one-parent household for a number of years where we'd struggle to pay the rent. But mum always did her best to provide for us. And she made sure that we had a wonderful childhood.
1: Well, let's talk about your school days. Because, I mean, some people are going to find it hard to believe, given what you've achieved. Yeah. But academic life didn't come easy, did it?
0: No, it didn't. And although I always tried my best in school, I was very, very average. A lot of lessons could end up being disruptive, and sometimes some of the teachers wouldn't be so supportive as well. I mean, one or two of them had even said, "You'll never be a paleontologist." And that was at about
1: shocking.
0: The age of 13 or 14.
1: Well, despite your dedication to fossils, Dean, you didn't get the GCSEs that you wanted, which meant you couldn't take the science subjects at A-level.
0: Yeah, and that was a real problem. So at that point, in some respect, my kind of dream of becoming a paleontologist started to fall away from me. But it was kind of the last few weeks in school, and I was put into one of the classes where it was kind of not the naughty children, but basically the children who the school didn't know what to do with. And I had this supply teacher come in, who I've kept in touch with, actually. His name was Mr. Bonacorsi, Renato Bonacorsi. And he was going around the class saying, "What do you want to do?" And he came to me and I said, "I want to be a paleontologist." And he said, "Well, where's the best place in the world for this?" So I said, "In America. You know, American Midwest is kind of dinosaur country. There's lots of dinosaurs found out there." And so, long story short, I put together, with the help of Mr. Bonacorsi, a letter and just reached out to a bunch of places in America. Mm. And as a result, I was offered a place to go and volunteer at a museum in America, the Wyoming Dinosaur Center, for almost 4 months. And they did say, "We'll put you up in what they had like an intern volunteer house," but I needed the money to get there. So I ended up selling a bunch of my possessions, and that included my beloved Star Wars collection and other things to fund that trip.
1: So in the summer of 2008, you traveled to America as an 18-year-old for a 4-month dig with the Wyoming Dinosaur Center. And when you got to the dig site, right away, on day one, you struck lucky and found something.
0: Yeah, that's exactly it. Yeah. So we were shown kind of a whole load of different dig sites, and they took me to one where they'd been excavating, I think, for about a month or two before I was there. And probably within the space of half an hour, I'd uncovered quite a large bone. And so I had one of the other paleontologists come and take a look at it, and we continued to excavate it over the coming days. And it was a huge femur of a sauropod dinosaur, one of those long-necked, long-tailed dinosaurs, something like a Diplodocus. And and it immediately, for me, it's giving me goosebumps now thinking about that. I remember having goosebumps back then and being like, wow, you know, this is incredible.
1: And it even got some media interest for you, didn't it?
0: It did, yeah. So the local Doncaster Free Press covered my journey, and that was my first introduction to kind of public outreach, and they were really supportive.
1: Fantastic. Well, once you got home from this summer adventure, you started volunteering at a museum in Doncaster.
0: Yeah, so as a child, I went to my local museum that was then called Doncaster Museum and Art Gallery. Surrey. And I went for many, many years. We'd go on school trips. My mum and dad would take me there. My nana would take me there. And I remember just before going out to Wyoming, I actually went for one last trip walking around there. And they never had any fossils on display, except they had a woolly mammoth tooth and a woolly rhino tooth. And I noticed that they'd got them mistakenly identified. And so I actually left a note at the reception saying, hey, you know, your woolly mammoth tooth is actually your woolly rhino tooth, blah, blah, blah, the label for it. And they were like, yeah, sure it is. Anyway, I was right. And I had an email from the curator of archaeology there, a chap called Peter Robinson. He said, oh, your trip to Wyoming sounds fascinating. When you come and meet me. So I did. And then we got talking about maybe some volunteering opportunities. And he just happened to say to me, we actually do have a few fossils in the collection. I said, oh, brilliant. Well, as it turns out, that few fossils was somewhere in the region of about 10,000, Jip. And on my first day, Peter and another chap called Alan, they took me kind of behind the scenes, show me the fossils. And they showed me this one specimen, and it was about a metre and a half long, that they thought was a replica of an ichthyosaur.
1: Well, just now, a plaster cast.
0: Yeah, exactly. Right, yeah, right. They thought it was a plaster cast of an ichthyosaur. And so I'm staring at it, and I'm thinking, well, if that's a plaster cast, then it's a very good plaster cast. And I said, I'm confident this is real. It even had like a dark mass between its ribs. And I said, maybe that's its stomach contents. Anyway, I was right. And that was a real specimen.
1: It is quite remarkable, isn't it?
0: I mean, it is a serendipity.
1: You're nothing more than a teenage enthusiast, right? To be fair.
0: Exactly.
1: And you're telling these people at the museum, you have a real fossil here. Incredible. Well, at that point, Dean, you reached out to the experts you'd met at your Wyoming trip for advice on how to write this up as a scientific paper.
0: Yes, so when I was there, I often heard the paleontologists and the students talking about papers, and they're like, oh, have you read this paper? Have you seen this paper? Now, I naively thought they meant newspapers, and of course they meant academic papers.
1: Peer-reviewed journals.
0: And I was like, well, I had no idea what that was, and so I mentioned that and said it, and everybody laughed, and it was a bit of a funny thing that I was teased at over the summer.
1: Well, by this point, you must have figured out that a scientific paper is not a newspaper. And this was, in fact, published in 2010. What did you make of that process? All scientists have to publish their research in journals, and that's something we have to do. But you hadn't particularly enjoyed school. So was this sort of academic work more fun for you?
0: No, not at all. Initially, it wasn't, because I'd only been given this kind of crash course of, hey, this is academia, writing academic papers and things, but in that trip to Wyoming, I happened to be working with two marine reptile experts who work on ichthyosaurs, Professor Judy Massere and Bill Wall, who basically, once I come across this ichthyosaur, they encouraged me to write it up. And they said, look, we'll help as your guide, as it were, to writing this. And I still have those first few drafts. And I mean, they're horrendous. If I look at them now, they're terrible. But yeah, as you say, that was my first paper describing that ichthyosaur as a real specimen with its last meal preserved of fish and squid remains. And it was published in a journal in New York.
1: And the cherry on the icing of this remarkable story is that this fossil turned out to be a previously unknown species of ichthyosaur. So a few years later, you actually got to name it.
0: Yeah, absolutely, yeah. So the fact that it went from being thought to be a replica, being actively used in the education department, to then becoming the holotype, so the founding specimen of a new species, is quite remarkable. And so I actually teamed up with Professor Judy Massere, who has been such an incredible supporter of my career over the years, and we named it as a new species to science. We called it Ichthyosaurus Anningae in honour of the wonderful pioneering paleontologist Mary Anning, who is somebody I'd read so much about as a child, and she was a real hero of mine.
1: So there you were, volunteering at the museum, your first publication under your belt, and you decided the next logical step was to write a book. Fossils of the Whitby Coast was published in 2011. How did that happen?
0: As a youngster growing up in Doncaster, many of our family trips ended up going to the Yorkshire coastline. And so I'd say, hey, could we go collecting fossils in Whitby? And you'd find ammonites and belemnites, these squid-like creatures. If you were lucky, you'd find ichthyosaur bones and plesiosaur bones and things. And I always struggled trying to identify my finds. And so as I got a little bit older, and after I'd published my first paper and started to get a little bit more confidence in my abilities, I said, well, maybe an idea for a book, a field guide to identify fossils from the Whitby Coast. And happened to find this brilliant publisher who loved the idea. And then this book was published, I was 21. And so I'd gone then within the space of a few years of just leaving school to discovering these fossils, being on this dig and then writing a book.
1: It's a great... I mean, look, let's take stock then, Dean Lomax, because, as you say, you're just 21, already a published author, but with no formal qualifications and still volunteering at the local museum. I mean, you still had to earn a living.
0: Yeah, absolutely that. And so I'd continue to work in several jobs as a barman, working in delivery, earning as much money as possible. So I could then continue volunteering at Doncaster Museum. But I kept seeing that kind of bigger picture aspect. And I mean, I even remember, Jim, at one point, my mom and my older sister, Julie, sitting down with me and saying, we're going to fully support you as best as we can, but are you sure this is going to work out? It's been a couple of years now, Dean, and obviously there's nothing else on the horizon. You don't have the degrees or anything. And I remember saying, I'll be okay. And I'm very slowly getting my foot on that ladder and keep going up.
1: Well, you didn't have a plan B.
0: Because this That's it, yeah.
1: But you obviously had a real belief in yourself and where you wanted to go.
0: Yeah.
1: But it was clearly a hard slog. Did you ever get disheartened?
0: Constantly, yeah. Especially in my earlier career, the first kind of 5 years, even some people in the field of paleontology were quite dismissive of my kind of unconventional career and even saying, oh, you won't make it in this field. So those sorts of things were very tough.
1: Well, Dean, not long after your first book was published, you made another astonishing find. Your life story is all about lots of astonishing finds. This was an important Carboniferous fossil site in your hometown.
0: Yes, so I continued volunteering at the museum at Doncaster and we were doing various different projects. One thing that always struck me was that there were very few fossils from Doncaster. Despite the fact Doncaster is a coal mining town, you'd expect to be finding lots of fossil plants and things like that. So working with the archaeologist Peter and another colleague, Brian, we said, hey, why don't we just try and check out all these old spoil tip sites around Doncaster? And we had a long list of them, and we went to many of them, and we didn't find anything. And then the last one on my list was literally 5 minutes' drive from the house I grew up. And I said, we're not going to find anything there. Within the space of about 5 minutes, we found about 10 different fossil plants.
1: What?
0: And yeah, and we were like, oh my goodness, you know, maybe this is it. We've hit Carboniferous gold. We ended up finding somewhere in the region about 30 different types of fossil plants, some probably new to science, found remains of horseshoe crabs. I found an actual fossil shark egg case in Doncaster, and I ended up writing up this material in a scientific journal. And we went from finding the site, collecting hundreds of specimens, to describing it, and then that material going on display at the museum. So kind of leaving a nice mini local legacy there for that material.
1: And the museum must have been pleased.
0: Oh, they were so incredibly pleased. Yeah. And we got some really great PR too. One of the headlines was something like Jaws in Doncaster because of the sharks.
1: The Carboniferous period we're talking about, and this is long before the age of dinosaurs,
0: absolutely,
1: over 300 million years ago, right?
0: Yeah, all these remains are already fossils under the feet of dinosaurs. So they're roughly about 310 million years old. The dinosaurs are still another good chunk of time to come.
1: Wow. Well, this success then also helped kick off your relationship with the University of Manchester, where you were invited to become an honorary research fellow.
0: Yeah, and this was through two colleagues there who I'd kind of been in contact with through various different projects. And they basically said, look, you've been doing some exceptional work. We can look at getting you affiliated with the University of Manchester. So they got me involved there. And right off the bat, they said, there's also the prospect of doing a master's degree without having done an undergrad. And they said, it's quite rare, but we're willing to support you. And so I ended up doing a master's in paleontology and then subsequently did my PhD without ever doing an undergraduate degree.
1: That is quite incredible. So you completed your PhD at Manchester. This is in 2019. And that must have been a huge moment for you. Certainly, your mum must have been incredibly proud because she was around to see you get your PhD. But sadly, she died the following year.
0: She did, yeah. And I always find it tough to talk about mum as well. Like, she was an incredible person. And throughout my life, she's just been so supportive and sacrificed so much for me and my brother and sister, and such a huge influence on me and such a massive supporter.
1: Well, Dean, during your time at Manchester, you continued to write books, notably a massive project called Dinosaurs of the British Isles, which I gather took about 4 years to compile.
0: Yeah, it was about 4 years to do that, and it was a massive challenge. When I eventually submitted the final manuscript, I was burnt out and passed out for a week, if I remember rightly. But it was a book that was done to kind of bridge the gap between academia and the general public. So it wasn't an academic textbook, but more of like that general public kind of book.
1: You've also written various books since then. I want to take us on a quick tangent here. Your most recent book, The Secret Lives of Dinosaurs, was published last year. and featured an endorsement from Slash, the guitarist from the rock group Guns N' Roses. How did that happen?
0: So Slash and I have corresponded for probably 4 or 5 years over social media. He's a huge fan of dinosaurs and paleontology. So, yeah, he and I had exchanged a bunch of messages. And I just so happened to say, you know, we're looking for people to endorse the book. And he said, yeah, send it to me. And he actually read that last year whilst on tour with Guns N' Roses.
1: Incredible.
0: I remember him saying it and it made me laugh because I was thinking between, you know, between sets of something, he's playing Sweet Child of Mine and then reading about dinosaur mating.
1: Yeah. Yeah. Well, what are the chances of a joint project in the future? Is there some sort of rock and roll dinosaur book maybe?
0: Yeah, funny you say that. Yeah, we have actually had that discussion about doing something along those lines. Maybe excellent. Something in a book or TV side of things. Yeah, I'd love to. Absolutely love to.
1: Dean, let's talk about your broadcasting work. In 2015, you got your first big presenter gig on the ITV documentary Dinosaur Britain, for which you were also the scientific advisor. How did you enjoy that experience?
0: I really enjoyed it. And it's something, working in as a broadcaster is something I never thought I would do. But I was working with the wonderful Ellie Harrison, who was the presenter, and me as the co-host, kind of going around Britain and meeting paleontologists and me kind of showing her some incredible fossils found in Britain. And I had such a wonderful time doing it. And I think the bigger picture for me is that you can reach such a massive, much broader audience. And if you can communicate it in such a fun and engaging way, you can then supercharge people's passions for something like paleontology.
1: Yeah, absolutely. Of course, a huge part of your career has been field work, doing the actual science. We have already touched on a couple of your discoveries, but I want to hear about a few more. In 2016, you got word that something special might have been discovered on the Somerset coast.
0: Yeah, so a really good friend of mine and fossil collector called Paul de la Salle, he had snapped a few photographs of a portion of giant jawbone that he'd found on the Somerset coast, and he'd sent them to me, and immediately my jaw was hit the floor because I remember thinking, wow, this thing's enormous. And he'd only found fragments of it, but it was a giant chunk, it's about a metre long chunk of jawbone of a bone called the serrangula, which is part of the lower jaw, of a giant ichthyosaur. Now, this was just probably about 25% of the actual completeness of the actual full bone. And altogether, just like scaling that up, the animal it belonged to would have been about 25 metres long. So you're talking like a blue whale sized ichthyosaur, absolutely enormous.
1: Incredible. And that's not even the end of the story, is it? Because a few years later, you got word that another gigantic jawbone had been found on the Somerset coast.
0: Clearly these giants were like buses, you know, you wait and then two come along, not quite at once, but just a couple of years later, a father and daughter fossil hunting pair, Justin and Ruby Reynolds, and Ruby, I should say as well, she was only 11 years old at the time, and she and her dad found some more fragments of what turned out to be yet another giant serrangula bone, this time much more complete, but showing exactly the same features as Paul's. This time we had two specimens from a very rare geological unit in the time called the Late Triassic, about 205-ish million years old. And so this time I invited Paul, Justin and Ruby and other people to be part of my team, and we described them as a new gigantic ichthyosaur that we named Ichthyo Titan in 2024. And this beastie was genuinely a titan. You're looking at easily 26 metres long animal.
1: Massive. I mean, so it's really a contender for the largest ever lived.
0: Absolutely, yeah. It's up there as a contender. And we included some other giant fragments in there that may even belong to something in the 30, 40 metre range. And we were hoping for more material like that to come forward in the future.
1: I gather there's even a documentary film in the works, isn't there?
0: There is, yeah. So Justin and Ruby actually joined me on a major expedition. They came out with their family to British Columbia in Canada to film for this big documentary and IMAX film that's coming out either later this year, early next year. And that kind of all focused around Ichthyo Titan and giant ichthyosaurs, but there are some new discoveries on the horizon.
1: Let's talk about perhaps your most famous discovery, the Rutland Sea Dragon. What a fantastic name. It's one of the most complete large prehistoric marine reptiles ever found in Britain.
0: Yeah, it is massive. And this thing, it was found in January 2021 by a chap called Joe Davis. He works for the Rutland Water Nature Reserve. And he was fixing one of the lagoons. They've got a whole bunch of pipes in the lagoons. And they literally like pulled the plug on the lagoon, lowered the water levels. And whilst him and another colleague, Paul, were walking along, He just happened to spot this string of vertebrae. And he said, oh, I wonder what that is. And he snapped some pictures. And Paul said, no, it's an old pipe, that. Leave it. It's nothing. and he still teases him to this day. But a day later, I received the photos of them. And I said, well, that's an ichthyosaur. Now, of course, we didn't know how complete it was going to be. I led an excavation in the summer of 2021. And we had the entire animal from the very tip of the snout to the end of the tail, 10-meter-long early Jurassic giant. It's the most complete prehistoric reptile ever found in Britain, but also the most complete of that time interval around the world of roughly 180 million years ago.
1: Wow. And in fact, you've brought a piece of it with you today.
0: I have indeed, yeah. Let me carefully unwrap this. So this is a dorsal vertebra, and it's one of the largest. So this is about 12, 13 centimetres wide, and this is one of the real specimens, Jim. I'll pass that to you.
1: It's difficult to do this on radio, but... Yeah. It's very heavy. I mean, it weighs probably about a kilo or so, something
0: yeah,
1: like
0: yeah, about that.
1: That.
0: Yeah, and that's a good indicator as well, because when we excavated the skeleton, the skull block alone weighed over a ton. Like, it was super heavy to get out of the ground. And
1: incredible.
0: You imagine, so this is one of the largest of the ichthyosaur's vertebrae, but they had upwards of 150 plus vertebrae. Some of them the size of pennies, but this is definitely the largest.
1: This is bigger than the palm of my hand, and it's just one of the vertebrae.
0: Yeah, yeah.
1: I better pass it back to you very carefully. Thank you. I mean, just so that people don't get overexcited by any old odd-shaped rock or an old pipe, what should we be looking for if we're on the hunt for genuine prehistoric fossils?
0: It always varies from site to site. The key thing is you're always looking for certain patterns, certain structures, and if you go to any fossil site, it's always important to go armed with a bit of an idea of what you might expect to find. So if you look through a book or you look online at images of stuff like that, that gets your eyes into it.
1: There's one final discovery I'd like to mention, Dean, that you published in the journal Nature last year. This was an unprecedented finding of the first soft tissues of a large ichthyosaur, which revealed some rather special features.
0: Yeah, this is a spectacular fossil that the private collector brought to my attention. And so it's a giant flipper of an ichthyosaur, where basically there's all these finger bones that you can see. And then for about 30, 40% of the rest of this flipper is all just soft tissues. And it's almost like a wing of a plane, or if you think like a wing of an owl. And preserved in there were all these like really strange banding structures, and then we had these things that looked a little bit like spikes along the trailing edge, but they're not spikes. They were these really unusual structures that we term chondroderms, and collectively all these different features reveal that this ichthyosaur had developed silent swimming, like stealth. And it's a little bit like if you think of owls where they're flying at night, they've got silent flight where they'll reduce that noise and they'll snatch away their prey like mice and things. It's the same sort of thing that we had with these ichthyosaurs when they're hunting in the dark, murky conditions.
1: And this is the sort of thing that has huge potential in the field of biomimicry, that, you know, we see how nature's evolved these clever tricks and we try and copy them. Might these ichthyosaur traits have some use in modern design?
0: Yeah, definitely, yeah. So we thought about that as well, that potentially you might be able to replicate these structures and put them on things, say, like wind turbines to reduce noise from wind turbines.
1: Right.
0: And so there is real possibility that an ichthyosaur of 180 million years ago had already doing this thing way back then, reducing noise, and you can use that and apply it to modern world.
1: Well, Dean, your field work continues, as does your outreach work. Now, a big part of your outreach you do with schools, getting the message across to kids that they can achieve their dreams. What advice do you give them for doing that?
0: Because my story is really so unconventional, it's kind of a case of like, you can do this as well. And I always say that having your passion and being persistent and having patience is really, really significant, clearly all the three P's. And it's not just necessarily for children, but I guess anybody listening to this who wants to get into paleontology or the sciences, it's a case of like, you gaining as much experience as possible, but also be willing to take some risks. Really put yourself out there, like I did when I first went out to Wyoming, but also you've got to have fun. And being that kind of person who was told, no, you're not good enough, I think it's so significant for somebody like me to just say, you've just got to go out there and do it.
1: And having fun, as you say, is very important, because I've certainly had fun chatting to you. Dean Lomax, thank you very much for sharing your Life Scientific.
0: My great pleasure.
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3: This week on The Food Chain with me, Ramela Dasgupta, does sound change the way our food tastes? At a food hall in Salford in the north of England, I asked diners whether music matters when they go out for a meal.
4: I think it can really add to the atmosphere and the enjoyment of your dinner experience. I'd go to one without music, but I would notice if music wasn't playing there.
5: I don't think I've ever thought about it. I suppose it adds to an atmosphere, but I am getting to a middle-aged man where I'm thinking, that's a bit too loud. Can you turn that down a bit?
6: I think it changes the vibe. It also depends on what music is playing. Even for a social setting, often food brings people together, so having music in the background kind of helps tie it all in as well.
7: And would you step into a restaurant that doesn't have any music? Do you think that would bother you?
6: I think it would, because often I'll come in and be like, I notice that there's no music straight away, and it can kind of create a bit of an eerie vibe. So I think music definitely impacts my choice of restaurant.
7: And do you think it adds to the flavour of the food?
6: Oh, great question. I think it can, because I think if the vibes are high from the music, you're going to be more excited about the food and embrace it a little bit more.
4: No, I don't think it does. I think it adds to your experience, your social experience there, but not the flavour of the food.
8: I like music, but not too loud. Well, I think it adds to the romance of it.
9: I would say, yeah, I would say it improves the experience. I think, yeah, it usually helps.
3: Thanks to those diners in Salford, most seem to agree that music changes the experience of eating out. But is it just background noise or an ingredient in its own right? Few chefs have embraced music more than Gagan Anand.
10: The moment I enter this room, it's called Walk of Life. There are 7 songs. Each song coming from Gagan's memory. My songs that made me so inspired. It also belongs to...
11: I think music is the biggest inspiration in my life, apart from culture.
3: Chef Gagan's latest venture is a limited cover fine dining restaurant in Bangkok, Thailand, where visitors are served up to 7 dishes in 4 acts. And music isn't just background noise, but something woven into the meal itself.
11: I call this version of Gagan as Gagan Theatre. It's about a musical with food. The menu is like a tarot card, a box of cassette. You open the cassette and there are tarot cards. Each card is their dish. It's about music. It's lights. It's an opera. It's a sitcom. It's a TED talk. It's so many things.
3: So at $500 a head, how important is sound to the whole eating experience?
11: Imagine if your chips do not sound like chips, crackers. If they don't sound like crackling in your mouth, they sound soggy. You've lost half the dish. The most expensive equipment in our restaurant is this incredible speakers that have been measured to each seat. The person comes from Switzerland and measured sound that nobody gets loud sound, even if you're sitting behind the speakers. And the idea was that you are immersed in sound. The only thing you can see, the lighting is set, that is not even us, not even the person next to you, only the food that is in front of you. And this loud music takes over. And that is so immersive. Even if you don't know the song, you're not from that generation, you will be completely in that moment.
12: So you're obviously thinking about how the sound is being played.
11: Absolutely.
12: And so that's quite important because it brings out the flavor of the food that you're serving?
11: 100%. I think it doesn't just bring out the flavor. It brings out the sensuality of the dish. Sometimes the dish could be a sea eel with 2 types of tamarind. 1 tamarind from Thailand, 1 tamarind from India. I have no story. I have nothing to back the dish. But Ozzy Osbourne and Crazy Train will make sure. Because we take a clay and we cook it and we break it. And we break it to the beginning of Ozzy Osbourne's Crazy Train. That loud noise. And that is exactly what makes it so sensual. Each act preludes or ends with its own desert. Act 1 has 1 desert. Act 2 has 1 desert. Act 3 has 1 desert. Act 4, maybe there's a desert. And that's where we start singing. We do karaoke. We make songs. I don't want to say the songs, but of course, there's the Beatles, there's a Britney Spears, there might be a Backstreet Boys, there might be Bon Jovi, all from the last century.
12: What would your restaurant lose if the music disappeared completely?
11: Oh, if the system fails, God bless me. I don't know what to do. sometimes I am in a boring meal and they're playing boring music, I think I die as a person.
12: And what do you think about restaurants that do not play any music at all because they say it takes away from the conversation, from the food and from the experience of dining out?
11: If chefs don't know how to play music, and I don't know, I have nothing to say. I don't spread hate, but I just say like, hey, chef, could you just play something?
3: Gagan Anand. But is there any science behind his idea that sound can really change the way food tastes? Ophelia de Roy is a neuroscientist and philosopher at Ludwig Maximilians University in Munich. Her research looks at how our senses work together to shape flavor.
13: A lot of scientists actually started to study human perception by looking at one sense at a time. So being interested in how vision works, how audition works, how touch works, maybe sense of smell. But progressively, people realize that all our senses are working together. And there, a case study really is what we call flavor perception, which is defined as an interaction between almost all the senses. But the core is the integration of course, taste, smell, and touch.
12: So it's a multi-sensory experience rather than just eating.
13: The multi-sensory experience, I guess. That's what made me very, very curious. When you put something in your mouth, you will directly have at least three senses being stimulated all at once. So taste, you know, the taste buds, smell, retronasal, all the olfactory molecules are stimulating your nose through the throat, and also touch, of course, because you can taste temperature and texture. So that was known. But what interested me in my work was to see how vision and audition actually could come in the picture. Vision is a bit easier because you can see that whenever you will put something in your mouth, you probably have seen it before, unless you're eating in the dark or you didn't pay attention. But audition seemed to be the most like remote case where, you know, there was no clear link between what we eat and audition.
12: So what you mean to say is not just how food looks as it's presented to you, but also what you hear when you're actually eating.
13: Yeah. The direct influence that we can most easily make sense of is exactly what you mentioned. That is the sounds that are being produced as we are crunching, let's say, into an apple. You know, you can even like imagine the sound right now, right? The freshness. So it's very linked with texture. So you can think here, sound will very much be linked to the sense of touch. But actually for your ears, whether you're hearing your own, you know, mouth produced sounds or atmospheric sounds, you know, it's all going on at the same time. And so we can expect that there will be influences. And indeed, they are.
12: Let's start with music. So of all the things that you're doing when you're eating, if you hear music, is that different to, say, a conversation or somebody coughing or somebody making loud noises with eating their food?
13: First, our brain is very much tuned to interpret music in emotional ways. So that's the most direct way in which you will be affected. So any, you know, even a few seconds of a song on the radio already have the capacity to set up your mood or change your mood. The second thing is that music actually exploits a lot of, we call them correspondences. So they're broad associations that the brain and the mind have internalized that exist between certain features of sounds and other elements of our perceptual world. And so you can think, for instance, of, you know, we talk about music being, for instance, bittersweet or dark or light. And all these features are actually embedded. And that's what my research has documented.
12: Was the experiment, did it sort of look at the music making you think of a certain taste or flavor? Or was it the other way around in terms of what you're eating and what went with what you were eating, what sort of matched up flavor-wise?
13: So food, there has been a series of research being done, but it has been done, for instance, for chocolate. Different pieces of music can either boost the sweetness of a chocolate or the bitterness of it. beetroot, you could think bittersweet also, this type of product. So, and this is quite interesting because there are also some properties of food that are harder to change with music. I mean, bitterness and sweetness are particularly good targets. We're seeing an influence of music, so that's interesting.
12: It is. I have a taste test for you, actually, in the studio. Bear with me a moment. So,
13: nice.
12: Right, what I have in front of me is a cup of English tea. So this is a blended tea with milk. We call it a proper builder's tea here in the UK. And I have yes. butter shortbread. It's a cookie or a biscuit, and I am going to do what we traditionally do in the UK. We dunk it. We dunk it into the tea, like so, and then take a bite. Now, this is quite crunchy. What music would work with this now?
13: Huh. Very, very interesting. So there is some sweetness from the biscuit side. You will have a bit of bitterness maybe from the tea if you mm-hmm. dipped it enough. Mm-hmm. Yeah, I would say we will try to enhance the sweetness. So I would choose probably music with some high pitch sounds, which are the best sweetness enhancer. But the crunchiness is interesting because we want something that is, you know, echoing this aspect, something that will be sufficiently high-pitched, but also with some rhythm. You can find something that fits the general atmosphere of the restaurant or the general atmosphere of the shop, or you can go from one to the other, or you can give people headphones that will match actually whatever they're heating. So that's it's a very easy parameter to manipulate.
12: Is there a point at which sound becomes too dominant?
13: You don't want it to distract from the core experience. Because of this affective dimension of music, of course, there will be some types of music that maybe are a bit more divisive that people may respond negatively to. So I don't know. Heavy metal, for instance, that, you know, may be a difficult choice. Even though maybe, you know, the sounds would be great for enhancing the crunchiness of your dish.
12: I ask this question because some chefs are now designing dishes alongside playlists and soundtracks. Do you think that kind of works? Makes sense?
13: If you really take seriously the science, there are rules according to which we can understand why certain sounds enhance certain aspects of the flavor experience. And so we can actually do two things. We can either try to retrospectively match a dish to a certain piece of music, like a cookie dipped into your tea, matched to a known piece of jazz. Or you can actually try to think and design the sounds yourself. So there would be soundscapes or foodscapes for enhancing the experience. And there, because you're building on the science, it's like packaging. You could think about doing a sonic packaging for your food in the same way you can help yourself to pre-fabricated packaging, or you can design your own, the one that will really like tell the story you want to tell about your food.
3: As researchers uncover more about the relationship between sound and flavor, some brands are putting those findings into practice.
13: So one thing I've been involved in with several companies is to try to design sounds not just to enhance the pleasurable aspect of the experience, but to try to explain complex products to their audience. So here, for instance, I worked with the cognac company, Courvoisier, but Nespresso also had a project along the similar lines, and Godiva for chocolate. So trying to design sounds that would reflect in a different sensory modality the profile of their products, especially their unfolding through time. You know, you have the acidity in the attack, so the piece of music would start with a high-pitched sound, and then you go to something sweeter, and then you go to the lower-pitched sounds, and maybe you change the instruments, and making it into more an opportunity for discovery and experimenting with the product is actually something that I think is very promising.
3: Ophelia DeRoy. You're listening to The Food Chain from the BBC World Service. This week, we're asking whether music can change the way food tastes. We've heard how one chef uses music as part of the dining experience and how scientists are uncovering links between sound, flavor, and perception. But it's not just chefs and researchers paying attention. As evidence grows that music can influence how we experience food, a new industry has emerged around helping businesses get it right. For some eateries, it's not just about creating atmosphere. The right music can encourage customers to stay longer, spend more, and even influence what they order.
14: Soundtrack is the world's first music streaming service for businesses. So it allows businesses, a cafe, restaurant, retail, to play music in order to deliver a customer experience.
3: Ola Sars is the founder and chief executive of Soundtrack, a company that curates playlists and soundscapes for businesses in over 75 countries around the world.
14: It's licensed for 150 million tracks with labels and publishers so that the music creators are fairly compensated when their music is used to sell more coffee or sell more clothes. And the estimation that we have done is that there is roughly 100 million businesses worldwide where music is relevant, where they are already playing music in their business.
3: Ola says that some clients choose from ready-made playlists designed for particular types of venues, while others build bespoke soundtracks based on their brand, customers, and the atmosphere they want to create.
14: The food is obviously at the epicenter of that restaurant experience, but the combination of the different dimensions of the experience are central to all restaurant entrepreneurs, meaning the furniture or the interior design, the lighting, the bar and, you know, the spirits that you source, the cocktails, the menu and the underlying products for that menu and the professionalism of creating those. So everything ties together into a customer experience. A human species only has, you know, their mouth, their nose, their eyes and their ears to take that input, right, to create that holistic experience, if you may. And the ears are, you know, they're there from the beginning. They're quite dominant in kind of providing the neural reaction to these experiences. So if you're not paying attention to what's being played in the background, and remember, more than 90% of restaurants do have music in the background, it's a natural component in the total experience for a restaurant entrepreneur, even more so maybe for restaurants than in any other type of business. Hence, we really want to provide them with the opportunity to create the exact soundtrack that they're looking to provide to their customers when they're experiencing their restaurant in that specific time or place in the world.
12: So what you're saying is basically it's crucial to the restaurant experience, but surely not more crucial than the food. How can the food be complemented by music?
14: No, by no means. I mean, it's a support system. All of the other dimensions are obviously a support system to the core component, which is the food. But the music plays a very big role through the whole experience and through the experience, meaning when you walk in and kind of the first feeling you get, what's the vibe? What am I going to expect here? And then obviously not being too dominant during the actual consumption of the meal and so forth, playing a background role, if you may. But let's say I'm going out with my family. My kids are 14 and 16. And my wife's just as crazy about music as I am. And then I would really, really enjoy walking in and having a listen with my kids. And like, you hear that track, that's an amazing track. And hence, the initial experience is so important that it's amazing. And it should be in the foreground. Maybe there's a Marvin Gaye mixed up, some old Motown tracks. That could be the perfect starter for me. And then I could move into the dining area and that tempo could go down. And then we would walk out and I would send the kids home and I would stay with my wife, hopefully in that bar, so they could monetize me through the whole evening. And that's the red thread to the whole dinner. So I know it sounds cliche, me talking through it, but I've been through it. I've seen restaurateurs deliver that experience and like thoughtful execution through the whole experience. And it sticks with you. I'll come back. And I'll come back again and again and again if they are able to retain that level of experience.
12: What would you say to somebody who said, actually, my food is really important. I don't need the distraction of any music. My customers will be just happy eating my wonderful food.
14: I would say excellent. Then you have a proactive view on how music plays a role in your business. And it can be, we don't play music. And I think that is a very good approach. I'm not, you know, telling people that play music or die. I'm telling people that if you play music, which is 90% of the businesses worldwide, then do it with the same level of sophistication and engagement as you do with the other components in your customer experience.
12: What power can music have in a restaurant?
14: It can make or break a meal for sure. Our research suggests that more than 85% of consumers walking into a commercial entity registers what's being played. It is not a passive experience. It is a proactive experience where you are registering and you're making up your mind if it's good or bad, if you like it. Hence, do you want people to have a good experience or a bad experience while consuming your meal? I would opt for that 100%.
12: Are restaurants paying more attention to music than they were, say, 10 years ago?
14: Yes, they absolutely are. So that has then obviously unlocked a creative movement and the empowerment of entrepreneurs and restaurant entrepreneurs to use music as a truly unique differentiator and something to further kind of expand the customer experience over time.
3: Ola Sars, if anyone ought to believe in the power of music, it's restaurateur and wine importer Dan Keeling. Before starting the Noble Rot franchise in London, he worked in the music industry, signing artists like Coldplay and Lily Allen.
15: I just found that as time went on, I became more and more interested in wine and food. And I kind of became obsessed by it, like I was obsessed by music, and decided that I was probably getting on a bit. And if Ed Sheeran had come in my office at that point, I wouldn't have signed him. So I decided it was time to get out. And I looked for things to do in the food industry or the wine industry.
3: Despite spending much of his career surrounded by music, his approach to it in restaurants might come as a surprise. As chefs get to work and guests are welcomed in.
16: Yes, come on through. Hello.
3: Do you notice anything? There's no music.
15: So we've purposely kept our dining rooms free of music. Our senses are just battered all the time in modern life, and just to have a bit of downtime from that. I've got no doubts that music can improve a restaurant, but I do have doubts for our restaurant that music would improve it. In fact, I think it can be too much of a sensory overload. You know, for our restaurant and putting wine at the fore, that is a huge sensory thing as well. And we really wanted to put the spotlight on that. And then you have food put in, you have service put in. So she got a lot of stuff going on already. And then to put in this other extremely powerful and emotive kind of flavour is, it just feels like overload. You know, I love being in our restaurant when it's a busy service and I look around the room and you can just hear like different tables laughing and smiling and talking to each other. And why I would need to put something else on top of that to kind of, you know, to dampen it down or fill in the kind of gaps, I just don't get it.
12: What about the people coming into your restaurant? Do they expect music? Have they ever commented about your restaurant not having any music?
15: At the start of services, so it could be 6 o'clock or 5:30, when there's nobody in the dining room and you're the first person in there and there's just, you know, a staff member or two around, then it's quiet. And some people, I think, might get freaked out by that, you know. And we have had the occasional comment, you know, a nice bit of music, low level, would be good at the start of service. And I get that, and I really understand it. But also at the same time, just being comfortable in silence, I think, is a skill, but it's not a skill. It's just, yeah, I quite like a bit of silence.
12: But you do get different types of customers, don't you? So people will come in, busy, chatty families, but they could be a quiet couple or a family, small group of people who maybe don't talk so much amongst each other. Does it not help to fill up those awkward silences, for instance?
15: Well, it can do, but then the question is, what are you filling it up with? So I think it's a lack of attention to detail from restaurants that you've got this incredibly powerful thing and you're using it in a pretty arbitrary way, or you're leaving it to maybe the bartender's kind of Spotify playlist to come on, or it's just you got to consider how everything in that restaurant makes you feel. That's what I do. I look at it from the customer's point of view, and I know I've had so many bum experiences in restaurants with music. Don't get me wrong, I love music, but you should pay attention to music and give it its due. And you should pay attention to your friends, you should pay attention to the wine, the food, and it's too much. Why inflict that on your guests if they're happy anyway?
3: Thanks to Dan Keeling and everyone we spoke to in today's programme. Whilst music might not be the first thing we think about when we sit down to eat, from the science of taste perception to the business of running a restaurant, it's something more people seem to be paying attention to. Do you like listening to music while eating? How does it affect your food experience? Do tell us about it. You can email us on thefoodchain@bbc.co.uk. That's the way to send us your programme ideas as well. From me, Rumela Dasgupta, producer Izzy Greenfield, and the editor Sarah Waitson, thanks for listening and join us again next week.
2: 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CBC News is next.

0: Welcome to Ideas. I'm Nahla Ayed. Just a couple of weeks ago, Ghana's parliament passed a controversial bill targeting LGBTQ people and advocacy.
1: The proposed legislation makes it illegal to fund, sponsor, or even promote LGBTQ acts, with prison terms ranging from 3 to 5 years.
2: The legislation seeks to punish members of the LGBTQ community as well as organizations accused of promoting or supporting such activities.
0: Homosexuality is a crime in more than half of the countries across Africa. A crime punishable by prison sentences, or in some cases, death. In the past few years, sweeping new laws have been introduced and passed in 6 African countries, making it illegal just to advocate for LGBTQ rights.
3: When the bill got passed, it was so a shock. I literally went off for some hours. I couldn't talk to anybody.
0: Leila Lariba identifies as queer and non-binary and goes by the pronouns they, them. They spoke with Ideas back in 2024 when a similar bill was passed. That bill was called the Promotion of Proper Human Sexual Rights and Ghanaian Family Values.
3: So people started calling, people from BBC, Al Jazeera, they want to have an interview. And I'm like, they should allow us to grieve. Because currently we are grieving. We are grieving because our entire existence is about to be erased. And that's a lot.
0: Leila is the director of One Love Sisters, based in Accra. The organization continues to be under threat.
3: One Love Sisters Ghana is an organization that focuses on LGBTQ and gender nonconforming Muslims. And we have programs that are designed for the entire LGBTQ and gender nonconforming community.
0: There's a complex history of colonialism and Christian evangelism and the current battle over sexual rights in Ghana and Africa more broadly. This episode originally broadcast in 2025. Here's Ideas producer Nicola Lukšić.
4: I met Leila at the One Love Sisters office in a location that Leila keeps a secret from most.
3: We as activists, we are at even a bigger risk because of the work that we do and because we can be easily traced. So I make sure that even before I conduct any form of activity anywhere, we liaise with organizations in other regions.

0: diligence to make sure that this organization help us to a very secured place that we can have activities. And also on my own, I make sure that I prioritized my safety, because prioritizing my safety means prioritizing my colleagues' safety. It also means prioritizing the community's safety. So all the time, I make sure that my security is tight. I don't share my location anyhow. I don't invite just anybody to my house. I'm a very private person. So a lot of people don't even know where I stay. A lot of people don't even get close. So to me, that's security enough.
1: Despite the risks, Layla feels compelled to push on with the work to provide shelter and therapy for those at risk.
0: Some of the biggest needs of the community is psychosocial supports. And also relocation and jobs. Because at the moment, most of the cases that we face are people being threatened to abuse, corrective rape. We have people who...
2: Did you just say corrective rape?
0: Yes, we have people whose relatives have threatened them that if they don't stop being a lesbian, being a queer person, they will ask a gang to rape them to change their sexuality. And these people had to write to us and seek for emergency relocation. And all these people that wrote were supported. So currently, what I tell people is the community in Ghana needs a lot of emergency support, because people are always in pressing needs. We had almost about 3 cases last month requesting for relocation, because one specifically mentioned that an auntie said she'll call an area guy to sleep with her just to change her sexuality because she's not pleased with what she does.
2: And were you able to get her out?
0: Yeah, we supported her, and she has now rented and moved away from the auntie.
1: The organization also provides a helpline and collects cases of gender-based violence, or GBV for short.
0: Honestly, I look like I have the energy, but there are days I get home and I feel so tired, because I'm human and this work is draining. Already it's draining because we at One Loud Sisters, we collect cases of GBV and all sorts of abuses across the regions. Currently, we are operating in about 16 regions with over 32 hotline operators. And all these people bring in cases, different diverse cases across the regions. So it's draining. At times, you need to find a way to refill your cup before you are able to give out there, because you can't sell from an empty bottle. Even to get community members to come to a program is a big challenge. They are scared of their safety. They are scared of the fact that they will be arrested. They are scared of the fact that anybody can see what they are going.
2: And why aren't you scared?
0: I'm not scared of being arrested. I've been arrested before, and I don't see any crime in being a gender activist or advocate, because what I'm doing is to educate and sensitize people who need education. And at times, it gets to some times that are very crucial in an activist's life. And this is one of those times where you feel like this is the time you need to do more. This is not the time to run away. This is time to stand tall and fight for your community.
3: So I'm Dr. Rita Nketiah. You can call me Rita. And I am a feminist activist based here in Accra, Ghana.
1: Rita is a Ghanaian-Canadian gender equity consultant who has done work for Human Rights Watch.
3: I'd say the past 3 years in particular have been very difficult for those of us doing activist work and within the community, because we've just felt, a lot of fear, trepidation, deep concern over what this bill will mean and what it has already meant for our community.
1: Rita was born in Ghana and moved with her family to the Toronto area when she was a toddler. She always felt drawn to her homeland and moved back for some time while pursuing her PhD.
3: And my focus was on examining second-generation Ghanaian-Canadian transnationalism. So I was curious about my generation and how they were connecting to their homeland. Around that time in 2009, there was a huge narrative around Africa Rising, and a lot of people were returning home or wanting to return home. And I was one of those people who felt like I did feel a sense of connection, and I wanted to strengthen that connection. And I had a lot of friends in Toronto, a lot of friends in the GTA who wanted to come home. And so I thought it would be interesting to actually examine or document this journey, right? And so when I came to do my research and also contribute to movement building in Ghana and Africa more broadly.
1: Like many Ghanaians, Rita grew up in an evangelical Christian community.
3: I think we perform conservatism more than we actually are, right? And so there's a lot of ways in which we, you know, we might be religious, we might go to church every Sunday, we might go to mosque, but at the same time, we have quite a fluid sexual politics, you know, but it's not the kind of thing that we talk about publicly. I used to say that in Ghana, you know, you can do anything really, as long as you sort of keep it under wraps, because of how conservative the society is. I think that people are often afraid to be open about their sexual proclivities or their, you know, their interests. But like any other society, Ghana has a lot of diversity when it comes to sexuality and gender. It's always been this way. It's just that we, because of the influence of religion, we often find ourselves hiding those or masking those parts of ourselves.
2: That's really interesting. So because you say that there's a fluidity, acceptance. So when the law was proposed, what was that? Was that a shock for you? How would you describe the sort of shift that had to happen in your mind?
3: Yeah, this is such a complicated situation, right? Because I think that there's a few things at play. One, the lobby groups that pushed for this bill were being supported by a transnational network of anti-gender, anti-rights actors, right? Who sort of started out in the West, you know, in sort of evangelical right-wing groups that are basically trying to gain influence and power, you know, in the global South. And so backed by those actors, I think it was very easy for lobbyists to create a boogeyman or some kind of, you know, scapegoat in the queer community.
4: Christian community and traditional rulers of Late Equiapem in the Equiapem North Municipality of the Eastern Region have embarked on a massive walk to register their displeasure against lesbian, gay, bisexual, transgender, queer, and others LGBTQ+ activities in the area. Wielding placards with varied inscriptions.
1: When the bill was first proposed, its sponsors and supporters framed the LGBTQ rights question as a kind of ungodly, un-Ghanaian foreign invasion, a 21st century form of colonization.
4: Of the walk spoke in an interview with Ghana District TV to share their views on LGBTQ+ and its impact on the society.
5: My position on the LGBTQ is that it is an abomination, and so we don't like it. And so through this, I'm appealing to all the Christians in Ghana to stand solidly behind the Christian Council of Ghana, to stand solidly behind the Pentecostal and Charismatic Council, to stand behind the Catholic Secretariat and all the Christian community in Ghana, that we all stand, we stand solidly behind them and kick LGBTQ out from our country, Ghana, because we know the implications behind that. If we entertain these things, God will punish us. God will kill us as he killed Sodom and Gomorrah people by fire.
3: And so I think even though queerness has always existed in Ghana, I think that when it is brought to the mainstream and when it's narrated as something that is dangerous to our society, something that is dangerous to our children, something that will that is a threat to our national development, that is a threat to our so-called family values, then people get scared, right? So it's a scare tactic, right? To make people feel like, wow, this is actually a problem. Queerness is actually a problem. I think another thing is that the media and lobbyist groups, when they talk about what is actually like sexual and gender diversity in Ghana, they're using the language of LGBT, which is fairly recent in our history, right? It's not language that comes from our, you know, any of our cultures. And so it's easy for people to dissociate themselves from LGBT or see it as foreign, because indeed that language is foreign, right? Those aren't words that we would use in our language, right? But for example, if you talk about Kojo Besia, right, which is sort of an effeminate man, we're very familiar with that. We know that it's a normal thing, right? But when we're using language that comes from outside of Ghana and our culture, then it's easy to otherize it, right? And then it becomes a dangerous thing, or, you know, we can put any kind of labels that we want on it. So I think in some ways it's how the conversation began, and how it was framed and constructed. While I say this, you know, of course, homophobia exists in Ghana as it exists everywhere. And queer communities often haven't felt safe to come out and, you know, and be visible, right? And so in some ways, when the bill was introduced, we weren't in a place where we were yet speaking for ourselves. Somebody else was telling our narrative. Somebody else was telling the story of who we are, right? And it became easy for other people to just malign us or to say that we are a problem and that, you know, and we're a threat to the society.
1: If you were to remove the influence of imported Christianity and remove the imported language around sexuality and human rights, people and cultures within Ghana, according to Rita, have historically been more accepting of same-sex relationships. Take, for example, the practice of supi.
3: So there's also a practice that we see a lot in boarding schools in Ghana amongst same-sex, particularly in female boarding schools, and it's called supi. And it's really like some sort of romantic relationship between, usually between a senior student and a junior student. But it's quite common for, you know, girls at that age to develop deep, intimate bonds with each other. And, you know, if you talk to our aunties, everybody has a story of either knowing somebody who practiced supi or practicing it themselves. And so it's not uncommon for that to be an experience that people have. It's just that the narrative around supi is that it's something you do as a kid, but when you become an adult, you know, you leave that. That's like, it's child's play, you know, but it isn't something that is completely foreign to us. And why we leave that in childhood is because of heteronormativity, right? It's because of the pressure for women to get married to men and have children and all of that, right? But it doesn't mean that those desires cease to exist necessarily, right? It's just that people find ways to manage it while also becoming wife and mother.
2: That's interesting, though. Going back to your earlier point about the language LGBTQ being seen as something foreign imposed on Ghana. So would you say if the language issue were changed slightly, would that help?
3: I think it would be a step in the right direction in some ways. Because look, we were colonized. And so a lot of how we understand ourselves in contemporary Ghana is based on a kind of colonial foundation. And I don't think that we're doing enough to actively work to decolonize, right? And so for me, what that means is that we get to define ourselves for ourselves. I think that work still needs to happen across this continent. I think, it's something that we need to be... I just think it's something that we need to prioritize in how we talk about ourselves and how we talk about contemporary Ghana. Who are we actually? What does it mean to be Ghanaian, right? This is all fairly, post-colonial language, right? Mm-hmm. But I think, to your question, I think there are other challenges. So even if we change the language, I think that there's still what we have to contend with is religion, which is also a product of colonialism, right? So because many people are listening to what their pastors or what their imams have to say, you know, if those pastors and imams are not taking a progressive position on, gender and sexual diversity, then their congregation tends to go with that, right? And so I think that the ways in which religion has become such a huge part of Ghanaian people's lives. And if we're in a context where those religious institutions are not progressive or do not take a more humane approach to dealing with gender and sexual diversity, then that's going to impact how people see themselves and what they think is possible for them in terms of their identity and in terms of their social and their sexual practices.
2: It's interesting the way you framed it. It's like, we've got a colonized nation that is now, wrestling with more colonizer influence, both in terms of religion and language around gender and sexuality. How do you go about reclaiming? Or is it something to be reclaimed, or you just have to work with this mess and hope for the best?
3: I mean, okay, there are different approaches. So this is going to be a bit of a messy answer. But, on one hand, there's a school of thought that says we need to go back into our history and find all the evidence that queerness existed, right? Queerness has always been with us. We have to go back and go into the archives, go into our oral histories, see where queerness lived, see where it existed. And I think it's noble, and I think it's very important, right? I think that's part of the work of decolonization, absolutely. And I think we also get to decide who we want to be, right? As a nation, as a people, we get to decide what kind of country we want to live in. Do we want to live in a country that is bigoted and discriminatory? Or do we want to live in a society where we all feel free, right? Where we don't have to hide, where we aren't violent, where people aren't oppressive to each other based on their personal views about that other person, right? I think that sometimes when we talk about reclaiming or going back into the history and reclaiming, there's so much about who we are now that didn't exist before. And so we could play that game all day, right? So I think it's important that as a society, we decide that we will not be bigoted, that we will be a peace-loving country, that we will create conditions where people are able to live a dignified life, where they are free of discrimination. And so then it doesn't matter who we used to be, right? It's about who do we want to be going forward.
2: Can I ask just personally for you, how has the proposed law impacted how you've been able to feel here in Ghana?
3: I've never felt so disconnected from Ghana and Ghanaians than when this bill was passed. Mm-hmm. As somebody who didn't grow up here, I'm constantly grappling with what it means to belong, right? And so that will always sort of just be there lingering. But before this law was passed, I think that while we were not necessarily, the most welcoming, society when it came to LGBT rights, I don't think that, I don't want to create this myth that before the bill was passed that we were all feeling very free and safe, but there was still space for us to exist, right? And we weren't looking over our shoulders, and we could still organize and create space for ourselves. And now that this bill has been passed and is waiting assent, and everything that has happened in the aftermath of that, to me, makes me question what kind of society I actually live in, and you know, and what kind of culture do I actually belong to? Because it's quite unconscionable that this bill was even proposed, and that our lawmakers have engaged in what I feel is such cowardice, right? Because we also know that there are many parliamentarians who are not in favor of this bill, that either voted out of fear or didn't show up to vote that day in parliament out of fear, right? And so it's made me really question what it means to be a Ghanaian and to live in this society where we could create such regressive laws. And I think in general, Ghana has a really good track record of, you know, signing on to human rights laws and treaties, you know, internationally. And so this bill seems quite contradictory to that record. And so it's made living here uncomfortable. Yeah, it's made it uncomfortable. And also it's impacted my work, right? Because the law makes it illegal for us to even advocate for queer community. And so it means that every time we hold a meeting, you know, we do any kind of advocacy work, we are risking our lives, right? We are breaking the law, which is, I just never thought this would happen. I never thought that this could happen in a place that, like Ghana, that has a reputation of, you know, having a, you know, having a shining democracy in West Africa, you know? So it's definitely a stain on our human rights record and our international reputation.
2: What makes you want to stay?
3: I don't know. This is an interesting question. I don't know. Maybe somewhere in me there's still some hope. And I think also I've built a community here that I'm really proud of. And I think about all of the very brave activists doing grassroots work who are on the front lines, working tirelessly to, you know, to support our communities and to hold the line. And I feel like we've worked really hard, and I feel that we can't just give up, you know. I think we're going to continue to fight for as long as we can, and I count myself in that struggle.
6: That's Ghanaian-Canadian human rights consultant Rita Nketia, speaking with Ideas producer Nicola Luksic back in 2024. This is Ideas. I'm Nala Ayed. Questions around human rights and sexual practices throughout Africa are fraught, with a number of countries making moves to criminalize LGBTQ+ people and criminalize those who support their rights. Most recently, Ghana's parliament passed a bill that would make it illegal to advocate for the rights of LGBTQ+ people. There is a close relationship between the messages from the evangelical pulpit and the laws that are being proposed and passed.
7: Okay, so my name is Haley McEwen, and I'm a postdoctoral researcher in the Department of Political Science at the University of Gothenburg in Sweden.
6: In Haley's PhD research, she investigated how and why the American Christian right has been trying to influence sexual politics in African countries. While the extent of international funding is hard to trace, she points out that by the year 2020, American Christian groups had spent approximately $280 million promoting so-called pro-family agendas worldwide, with about a quarter of that spent in Africa. and the Institute for Journalism and Social Change saw a 50% increase in this kind of funding on the African continent between 2019 and 2021.
7: And of course, this is only the funding that is actually traceable from the tax declaration forms that organizations have to fill out. So the reports also say that these figures are not representative of what is the total expenditure that is probably happening. And, you know, they're not only promoting, you know, anti-LGBTI agendas, as I mentioned, but they're also promoting agendas against access to contraception, reproductive health services, sexuality education, and things of that nature. So ironically, you know, you find the U.S. Christian right groups having a lot of success in positioning themselves as allies of African audiences and saying things like, you know, we are here to help you defend yourself against these foreign influences. You know, they'll say, look at what the feminist and gay rights movements have done in our countries, you know, and they blame them for things like declining fertility rates or the decisions of people to not have children or to not have many children, as many children as they would have in the past. So they'll say, you know, if you don't protect yourself against these LGBTI activists and organizations and feminist movements, they're going to do the same thing to your country that they did in our country. So in that way, they're really positioning themselves as being more in touch with the needs and realities of African audiences than even local feminist or LGBTI advocacy organizations and human rights defenders.
2: Right. And the irony is that they do not see themselves as neo-colonialists.
7: Absolutely. They're bypassing that charge. Even though the ideologies that they are promoting, for example, the idea that the nuclear family model is universal across all time and space, which all of the research we have says that it has never been a norm anywhere. It's been something that's been deliberately institutionalized by governments. They are, you know, it's a very much an ideology, a colonial ideology. And that is what they are promoting in African countries. And it doesn't take very long to look back into colonial histories to see how the idea of the gender binary, the gender hierarchy, and the nuclear family model were imposed by colonial regimes.
8: It uses a language of, you know, purity, keeping the African family pure, keeping African values pure.
1: Zetu Matabeni is a filmmaker, author, and professor of sexualities, genders, and queer studies at the University of Fort Hare in South Africa.
8: We know since pre-colonial times that Africans have always had diverse sexualities, diverse gender identities. In actual fact, it was the introduction of colonial laws that made sexual diversity and gender diversity to be what is considered unlawful, because colonizers couldn't comprehend the non-existence of a binary system. And they couldn't understand how these things that they were colonizing, and I specifically say things, these things that they were colonizing were actually so advanced, and they couldn't contain them. And so they came up with these laws. And many African countries, I mean, just the British colonial law is still existing today in 10 countries, at least in the continent. And there's a lot in that colonial law, but a big part of it is about what the British called this unnatural carnal knowledge, or the vices, or, you know, sodomy, etc. So, yeah, I think part of it was also just to get rid of what they considered like the savage African.
1: And part of the colonial project sought to eradicate the languages of those being colonized.
8: That's quite a painful thing, actually, if you had to think about it. Without a language, Without a language that you can relate to, a language that is yours or a language that is taken from you, you basically are an empty vessel. Like, and so when colonization took place in many of these places, all of us who were colonized had to take a new language. I have to speak English and consider it a first language. You have to speak French, you have to speak Portuguese, you have to speak. And so the eradication of our indigenous languages was that means of spiritual subjugation, because language is what connects you to your source, to your land and to who you are and to the people around you. So colonialism had that impact, and it still has that impact, because that impact has also made Africans to adopt new terms, new languages in which to state who they are or explain themselves. So the language of LGBTQ is a problematic language, because it's a language that comes from elsewhere. It's not a language that we've had to create ourselves and to make it relevant for our own reality. It's a language that has come also with a lot of finances that we have to mobilize. It's a language of mobilization. You know, it's a language of connection with other people in the world. So we can talk about being LGBTQ in Kenya or in Uganda or in Accra, but you can also talk about being LGBTQ in Belarus, in New York, in Amsterdam, etc. And that has its own currency, and it comes with a certain version of capital in the world. And that currency is what many of us have to struggle with, because it is also a currency that, because of the language, it takes you away from your immediate environment, because it's not something that's easily understood or understandable, because it comes from elsewhere. And so when you appear as this thing called LGBTQ, you also have to declare who you are.
2: So you have to make sure your identity fits into one of those letters. Whereas in one's own indigenous language, it doesn't quite fit. Is that right?
8: That's correct. And we have our own, you know, our own terms, our own languages that we use that don't circulate as much as LGBTQ. People will tell you about the Yandaudu in West Africa. People in East Africa, in South Africa, there are many terms. And so there are many terms all over, but these are not so, they don't circulate, they're not understood or they're not known. And we should ask why. Why have they been taken over? Or why is it that it's LGBT that circulates more than these others?
2: And this shorthand, the LGBTQ shorthand, as you mentioned, allows for access for support from Western, more wealthy countries. And it's also adopted, it seems, by the politicians and parliamentarians who are proposing laws that will obliterate rights of people with diverse sexualities. So it's weaponized in a way that might not have been anticipated by people in the West.
8: Yes, that's correct. I mean, I think people call it, it's like, you know, LGBT as like, you know, the sexy thing that the West has provided. and you're correct when you say that, you know, politicians have taken it on, and they've seen it as they say it is like the new colonization, which is, well, not necessarily the case, because we may say LGBT is doing something challenging in African society, but we should also be critical of the response to it and what is fueling that response. And that response, I think, is because of its logic and where it comes from, has deeper roots of colonization than LGBT. So this, Christian missionization is part and parcel of the colonial project. And so when it's happening now through evangelicals, it is, you know, it's using the same kind of logic. So it is much more present as a neo-colonial project than thinking about LGBTQ, which is much more recent, and it does a very different kind of work.
1: Zethu emphasizes that erasure was key to the colonial project.
8: The other impact of colonization on sexual rights has also been a fragmentation. fragmentation of beings. You know, now you become like a sexual being instead of a human. And a human in African terms is a very complex thing. So in many African languages, actually, there's a commonality when we're talking about human. And the commonality is this notion of mundu. So you go to East Africa and people talk about mundu. You go to Southern Africa, people talk about mundu. You go to Northern Africa. So this notion of mundu is a known notion throughout the continent. And that tells you something because it comes from our indigenous languages. It tells you something about who we are as African people, as a people who are connected to our land and to the spirit and to the environment. Because the ndu of the mundu, that ndu part is the spiritual connection that shows how we exist in the world, that we are not just these physical beings who are operating on our own. We are beings that are both physical, but also existing in another realm. So that's why it's so important for many Africans to connect to those who came before them, to connect to nature, to connect to the environment, because there is that relationship.
2: It's interesting because along with the language, you have the Victorians coming and then they start labeling certain kinds of sexual acts. So that then started creating a kind of consciousness, redefining sexuality in indigenous cultures. Is that it?
8: Yeah, I mean, I think one thing we can say is that, you know, colonialists are really obsessed with sex. And it's like a weird obsession. So for many Africans, you know, sex is present, but it's not the only thing. It's not the main thing. It's like it's present. Like, you know, we use it for all kinds of things, right? But the way in which, you know, colonialists and the Victorian thing was so, you know, into sex, and sex has to be pure, sex has to be right, it has to be, you know, like one theorist actually writes about it as a, you know, like this. You know, there's a charmed circle when you're thinking about sex. Like there's the inner core where everything is done right. It's heterosexual, it's vanilla, it's like, and then the outer core is like all these people who are sex workers, who are promiscuous, et cetera, et cetera. So, I mean, that's like the Victorian logic, which I think for many people in Africa, it was not so interesting. You know, it's like, okay. what else can you say? You know, can you talk about how you are connecting to, how you're connecting to water, how you're connecting to land, to air, etc. But yeah, the fascination and the obsession with sex is something that I think for many of us we still battle with it. And yeah, and then, you know, we also then have to try and work through this notion of sexual liberation as if, you know, we never had the sexual liberation in the first place.
2: And interestingly, you fast forward to the 21st century and the obsession with sex is all the more present when these anti-LGBTQ laws being proposed and kicked in into play. What is the impetus? What's the motivation to be using this language in the laws that are being proposed, the LGBTQ language?
8: I mean, I think part of it is also just it's used because it's also now the language that circulates. And to be honest, I really doubt many politicians really know what LGBTQ is about.
2: They just know it's something foreign. Is that it, or something ungodly, or
8: They probably know it's something that circulates. It says something about homosexuality. So whether they know the shifts of how it started, because I mean, we can't assume that everyone, even LGBTQ people themselves, don't know all of what LGBTQ stands for. Some people know that they're just lesbian. They know one category. They can be lesbian or gay or trans or bisexual or intersex. So for example, there would be a law that talks about, you know, that talks about sex change, for example, what we prefer to call as gender reassignment surgery. But that there will be law talking about sex change. And that law, you know, it says it's an anti-homosexuality law. And you ask yourself, like, do these people actually know what they are saying, what they are talking about? And that's not to say that, you know, that we are interested in educating politicians really about what LGBTQ issues are. No, I think what could be interesting is engaging in a different language, engaging politicians in a different language, a language that they can actually understand. Because many of them, when you really talk about, if you use an African lens in terms of thinking about sexuality and gender, they get it. But then when you use the language of human rights and LGBT rights, that's the thing that they feel that they need to contest.
2: So what do people here in the so-called West, what do we need to understand when we're wanting to be supportive of what we would consider LGBTQ rights on the continent of Africa?
8: I think first is to understand the complexity of the issues that we are dealing with in the continent, and to understand that even as allies have been implicated in the challenges that we face, in the complexity that we face. If allies are against neocolonization and colonization, they should stop it from within their own borders before it goes out.
2: What do you mean?
8: Stop the colonialists, because they live there. They live in the US, they live in Europe. Stop them from coming to colonize Africa. Because we have problems that we have to deal with. We have our own problems. So we don't want American problems. We don't want European problems. We want to deal with our own problems. So, you know, I think as allies, particularly those in the US or in the global North, they have to be paying much more attention to what they are producing from within and what that does when it goes out to other countries. And secondly, when allyship goes outwards, part of what it needs to do is to listen to the people in Africa, listen to what they are saying, what they're desiring for themselves, what they're imagining as their future, and how they see their world existing outside these interventions that are doing this project of neocolonization.
2: If you could wave a wand and imagine your utopic world of queer Africa, what would that look like?
8: Yeah, that's always a weird question to answer. I don't know if there is a queer world of a utopic world of queer Africa. I mean, I write about queer Africa a lot, and I suppose that's also part of, you know, a desire to imagine something else. So my version of utopia is not a located version, also because, you know, this idea of Africa was a constructed reality. And so desiring to exist beyond a construction for me or someone else's construction would be to imagine, you know, to imagine an existence of Africans, queer or not. Yeah. And we can, or I can say queer for now, queer as the Africans who have been persecuted, who have been humiliated, subjugated by colonial laws, by current laws. And for many of them, my wish, and it's not a wand, it's not a magic wand, but it's a wish that maybe we can each have moments where we can imagine ourselves as really free. You know, I think every African who's gone through this life in the continent would have their own imagination. And I would want to wander in those imaginations, because there could be, I'm sure there's like millions and millions of these imaginations. And together they can collectively create a world that we are probably not even ready for. And I want to hold on to that world that we're not ready for, because it gives me it gives me wings. And all I want to do is fly in this moment of wonder and in these collective imaginations. And I think all queer Africans have this And one day I think I would just, love to be in that space of wild collective imagination. And we're all just, if flying is our desire, then we can all fly and just create a new world where we can all exist freely.
2: Thank you so much. I really appreciate this conversation.
8: Yeah, you're welcome, Nicola. Thank you for your questions.
1: Zetu Matabene is a filmmaker, author, and the South Africa Research Chair in Sexualities, Genders, and Queer Studies at the University of Fort Hare.
9: In all things, we are exhorted by the Holy Book to give thanks to God.
1: Recently elected Ghanaian President John Mahama is committed to reviving a pro-family values bill.
9: I, as a Christian, uphold the principle and the values that only two genders exist, man and woman.
6: That was President Mahama speaking back in 2025. What's the status of the proposed law now, Nicola?
2: Okay, so right now they're in a bit of a gray zone because they're waiting to see if the president will sign this bill into law. He's under a lot of pressure, understandably, from the international community, but he has said that he is committed to seeing it through, or a version of it through. And at the moment, he says that the bill is undergoing strict scrutiny by his legal advisors and the Attorney General to ensure that the procedural correctness is intact before he gives his assent. But everyone's waiting at this point.
6: Everyone, including Rita and Layla, have you been in touch with them? How are they faring?
2: Yes, I've been in touch with both of them. I heard from Rita. She has since left Ghana. She continues her human rights advocacy work, but no longer within the Ghanaian borders. And Layla is there, and they sent me a lengthy WhatsApp message. I'll read you a few parts. They write, "My reaction is a mixture of disappointment, concern, and sadness, but unfortunately not surprise. For years, the LGBTQ plus people in Ghana have been used as a political talking point, and we've watched the public discourse become increasingly hostile. While the bill itself is deeply troubling, what concerns me most is the message it sends that some people are less deserving of dignity, safety, and protection than others." And they say that their organization will continue the work to provide safe spaces and support for those in the community, while noting, and I'm quoting again, that fear and uncertainty have increased significantly within the communities. And they wrote that for them personally, it's difficult to watch communities that have fought so hard to build safe spaces now worrying about whether those spaces can continue to exist.
6: It makes one wonder whether how long they can keep doing what they're doing in the face of the dangers they face.
2: It's true resilience. I will play you a voice memo that they sent just this morning that gives me a bit of hope.
10: "Honestly, I remain hopeful because I believe that human rights, dignity, and justice resonate far beyond political circles. Change is often slow and progress is rarely linear. But I've seen attitudes shift through conversation, education, visibility, and personal relationships. I draw hope from the courage of the entire LGBT community who continue to live authentically despite the anonymous challenges. I hope that one day LGBT plus rights will no longer be viewed as a special interest issue, but simply as part of ensuring that every Ghanaian can live safely, freely, and with equal protection under the law."
6: It's really heartening to hear such a hopeful message, given the dire circumstances that they're facing, asking for such a simple thing, to continue to live authentically.
2: Absolutely. I'm blown away by the strength and resilience despite it all. And people like Layla will be continuing to hold their ground and to continue the conversations and to fight for their basic human rights within that space.
6: Thank you so much, Nicola, for bringing their stories to us.
2: Thank you.
6: That was Nicola Luksic with Queer in Africa. It originally broadcast in 2025. You can head to our podcast feed for a companion documentary. You'll hear how local podcasters in Ghana and Uganda are carving out spaces for frank discussions about sex and sexuality and quietly pushing back. And if you're listening to Ideas on Podcast, give us a follow or refer us to a friend. Technical production, Emily Chiarvesio and Danielle Duval. Our web producer, Lisa Ayuso. Our senior producer is Nicola Luksic. Greg Kelly is the executive producer of Ideas. And I'm Nala Ayed.

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8: From CBC News, The World This Hour, I'm Mike Miles. An apparent electrical incident at a BC water park has sent 12 children to hospital. They're grade 6 and 7 students on a field trip to Cultus Lake near Chilliwack. The park now closed at least 48 hours for investigation.
9: We've never had an incident ever occur like this before. It was very unexpected. We want to get to the bottom of it and eliminate any future question marks, any future concerns about this, and we won't open again until we've fully ruled that out.
8: Park Administrator Andrew Stutenberg there. He adds a metal railing and a water slide queue somehow got electrified. Torontonians are divided over a provincial plan to expand the downtown airport to allow jets. The airport owners also facing scrutiny over how it will pay for the multi-billion dollar project. As Sarah McMillan reports, some experts say the math doesn't add up.
10: We don't rely on taxpayer dollars.
11: Toronto Port Authority CEO RJ Steenstra, speaking to reporters last month, insisting the proposed expansion of Billy Bishop Airport will be totally self-funded.
12: It's a stretch.
11: Aviation management expert John Graddick questions how that will be feasible, given the Port Authority's own cost estimate of $4 to $5 billion. Rough math suggests the airport would need to bring in hundreds of millions of dollars more each year, says York University economics professor Fred Lazar.
13: I just don't see that happening.
11: In part, he says, because increasing fees would likely reduce demand. The Ford government has passed legislation to make way for the expansion, pending federal government approval. The premier says an expanded Billy Bishop would accommodate more than five times as many passengers and contribute billions to the economy, but hasn't pointed to any studies or analysis. Sarah McMillan, CBC News, Toronto.
8: The coach of Iran's World Cup team is accusing the U.S. of kicking them out of the country right after its Monday night match in Inglewood, California. Iran played to a 2-2 draw with New Zealand. Coach Amir Ahinoui says his players weren't allowed to do post-game recovery. Instead, they were ordered to fly to their camp in Tijuana, Mexico. Iran's presence at the Cup is controversial, drawing plenty of protesters for Monday's match. U.S. Vice President J.D. Vance says it's possible Donald Trump could reveal details of the deal with Iran ahead of Friday's scheduled official signing.
14: He may decide to release the agreement sooner than that, but we have this formal ceremony on Friday, and that's when the president right now wants to release the memorandum.

0: that work with the homeless community say they've seen an unprecedented number of overdoses just in the past 2 weeks. Leon Baker of Harvest House says his organization knows of over 300 since the beginning of June, about 10 times more than they're used to.
1: That strain over a prolonged period of time, it's been 2 weeks now, is really playing its toll on the front line. The dangers you have is compassion fatigue. We're seeing our teams take it home with them, just knowing that their other team and the people that they really love and care for, what they're seeing on the streets and just, you know, hoping not to lose a life.
0: Baker says counseling is being offered the frontline workers and to the people being served in their community center. Extra security guards have been hired with the help of the New Brunswick government to go around with naloxone kits, and Baker's expecting some extra medical presence on the streets this week as well. That is The World This Hour. For news anytime, visit our website, cbcnews.ca. For CBC News, I'm Mike Miles.
2: Good morning, I'm Saroja Coelho. Thanks for joining us here on CBC Radio 1. Coming up next from the BBC, this is The Interview.
3: Hello, I'm BBC presenter Justin Webb, and this is The Interview from the BBC World Service. The best conversations coming out of the BBC, people shaping our world from all over the world.
4: 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I like that freedom.
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6: 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We need healing. We need trust.
7: These companies don't really, they don't care what governments do.
8: This is a war. The first thing that we want is the war to end.
3: For this interview, I spoke to the head of the World Health Organization, Dr. Tedros Adhanom Ghebreyesus. He's just returned from the Democratic Republic of Congo, where a rare species of the Ebola virus has been spreading rapidly. There have been increasing case numbers and cross-border transmission to Uganda. He says Ebola had a big head start, and that's partly because it's an area of conflict and mass displacement which creates an environment in which viruses can spread easily. It's also because of a limited testing capacity, which meant this particular species wasn't detected at first. The response has now been ramped up with more testing and medicines, but transmission is still increasing. In this interview, Dr. Tedros Adhanom Ghebreyesus claims governments are focusing too much on defence spending, and he makes an impassioned plea for countries to allocate more to global health and preventing future pandemics.
9: So what I see is globally, there is more spending in defence and less spending in global health or in public health or in health security, which makes us vulnerable. So our leaders should understand that, because the invisible enemy could be more impactful. Imagine, have you ever seen a war in recent memory that killed 20 million people? Why can't we come to our senses?
3: He says his organization is making more efforts to engage with communities because there is currently a lot of mistrust, misinformation, and suspicion of outside authorities. The Ebola virus was first discovered in 1976. There have been seven previous outbreaks. The largest outbreak took place just 12 years ago, between 2014 and 2016, in West Africa. It killed more than 1,000 people. The head of the WHO tells me that while the regional risk of this outbreak is high, there is a low chance of it being spread worldwide. But he argues that we've reached a position where we are not taking seriously the threats that are around the corner.
9: I'm really worried. It's not about viruses. Yes, of course, my responsibility is viruses, you know, health security. But I am worried about how we're handling even geopolitics. Because there is always a solution, a political solution to our problems, geopolitical problems. But I don't see that. There is lack of leadership globally. And you can see the rise in conflict everywhere. And instead of having a political solution, our leaders are resorting into trying to resolve them through might.
3: Welcome to The Interview from the BBC World Service with Dr. Tedros Adhanom Ghebreyesus.

0: I think having first-hand account of what's happening is very important. Of course, many people advise me not to travel because of the risks, not only Ebola, but because of the active armed conflict in the area. But that's what we do in WHO, whether there is active armed conflict or Ebola, we go to help people. So I was glad to be on the ground.
1: You've talked
0: And
1: about the
0: I.
1: importance of community trust, Dr. Tedros. What did you see when it came to that trust? Because there are a lot of reports, aren't there? Well, more than reports. You can see that in some communities, there is not the kind of trust that there needs to be.
0: Yeah, so I was, as I said, I was on the ground and talking to people, to community leaders, to members of the Bunia the town. And I was actually hopeful about the future, but at the same time, I had serious concerns. The hope came from, especially meeting the community leaders and saying to us that there is a lot of misinformation, as you rightly said. There is even fear in the community, but this is because of misinformation. And that if they could be equipped with the right information, if they could be trained, that they could talk to the community, have engagements with the community, and reverse that. So that's one of the things that gave me hope. Because when community leaders are involved, I think they can change the tide. But at the same time, the other thing that gave me hope was around five people have recovered from Ebola. And in, with the representative of the Ministry of Health, we gave them certificates actually that they recovered from Ebola. And I think that's very helpful to the community because with the right care, people can survive. So care saves lives, even without, by the way, treatment, the medical care they received. And that's why we encourage people to come forward as early as possible, report to health facilities, because if they do that, they will get the right care. And they can recover or survive. So that's what gave me hope. But at the same time, there was a real concern. I was worried about many of the things I observed on the ground. There was active conflict. Even the governor didn't want me to stay overnight there because it was risky for me. And not only that, there is displacement. And people move, and it's very difficult to do contact tracing and isolating those who have some risks or contacts because when they move, it's very difficult to do that. So the displacement is one of the problems. But with the displacement, by the way, the displacement not only affects the communities there, but it affects also the health workers, including, the health workers also are displaced, and that affects the service. And then, of course, there is a chronic humanitarian problem because of the conflict, and many people are dependent on food aid. So these are the layers of complexity that, affect our response on the ground, and that's what I thought actually were some of the concerns that may affect the response to this Ebola outbreak. And addressing those issues will be very important.
1: You mentioned humanitarian aid. There have been cuts, of course, to the aid budgets, both the United States and the United Kingdom as well, and other countries as well. Is that having an impact? In other words, can you say with any degree of certainty that the cuts in aid have made this outbreak worse?
0: By the way, the first thing I would like to say is United States and United Kingdom are helping. We're working with them, collaborating with them, and they're already investing. And when I arrived in Kinshasa, I met Jenny Chapman, the minister, and we had a very good discussion. And I was very much impressed by the commitment of the government of the United Kingdom. And I had also contact with senior officials from the United States, and they promised to me that they will support, and they're already supporting, and they will increase their financial support. Of course, the funding cuts in 2025 was a challenge. At the Munich Security Conference, which I attended in 2025, by the way, I witnessed that many countries from high income countries, it's not about just the US and UK, but many high income countries have been announcing at the Munich Security Conference their increase in defense expenditure. From 1% to 3%, from 3% to 5%. And I was so worried. As you may know, I was foreign minister myself. And I approached some of the foreign ministers and I said to them, you know, what's happening? Why this significant increase in defense spending? And they said, oh, we have concerns. You know, there is this geopolitical change which is affecting many of our countries, the geopolitical tension. So we have to protect ourselves and we have to invest in defense. So that's why. Then I told them, please, please don't forget about the invisible enemy. And they said, what do you mean by that? And I said, the invisible enemy like COVID, a virus that could wreak havoc. You know, it killed approximately now around 20 million people, the COVID pandemic. So while investing on your defense, this is actually to kill humans, to kill humans, please don't forget the common enemy that we have. A virus that doesn't care about our borders, our politics, or about whatever excuses that we might have, we have to be also prepared for that. So while preparing for what you think is your threat, you have to also be prepared for a threat which is common to humanity.
1: Do you think this
0: and there
1: is
0: should
1: Ebola
0: be
1: virus?
0: A balance. So what I see is globally, there is more spending in defense and less spending in global health or in public health or in health security, which makes us vulnerable. So our leaders should understand that because the invisible enemy could be more impactful. Imagine, have you ever seen a war in recent memory that killed 20 million people? Why can't we come to our senses? So that's what I would like to say. Actually, the investment in health security is so small compared to our spending in defense, to kill each other, actually. You know, in 2025, the expenditure in defense, in military expenditure, reached 2.7 trillion US dollars, while the expenditure in health declined. Is that justifiable? I don't think so. While viruses kill more people than any war in recent memory. And that's well documented, and that's the truth. If our leaders want to deny it, they can deny it, but that's the truth. My advice is they can have concerns in terms of their security, their borders, I understand. But they should know that more impactful is actually the unknown or the invisible enemy that can affect humans equally, and that should be taken seriously, and we should really learn from our mistakes. I want our leaders to be serious on this.
1: You're listening to the interview on the BBC World Service. I've been talking to Dr. Tedros Adhanom Ghebreyesus, who is head of the World Health Organization. He has recently been in the areas affected by the latest outbreak of Ebola. Ebola has been causing havoc that we haven't seen across the world, and which he says we're not going to see across the world. But he says it is a very big problem in the region where the latest outbreak has been, and potentially, of course, it could spread beyond that. This form of Ebola, this particular Ebola virus, does not at the moment have any vaccine. And that's one of the things that he has addressed, is how to get local communities to do the things that need to be done in order to stop it spreading. And that is not easy for two reasons. Number one, he says, because it's a war-torn area and people are anyway distrustful, and it's not easy to keep track of, to monitor those who are going from one place to another. But the other thing is that people tend to react to Ebola by wanting, in quite understandable ways, to deal themselves with those who have succumbed to it. And one of the problems is that it's spread through bodily fluids. And one of the difficulties that he has faced is in persuading local people that they need to do what the local health authorities are telling them they have to do in order to stop the spread. And that is something that he is very keen that the message gets across locally, but also regionally and potentially around the world as well, if this particular virus does ever escape. One of the other things that he's wanted to talk about, and he was very passionate about this, is that he believes in a wider sense the world is not just taking this Ebola virus not seriously enough, but is actually taking the threat of future viruses not seriously enough. And there is, he says, a real problem here that the world is spending an awful lot on defence spending, and it's something that here in Britain, but also right across Europe, the conversation is very much about at the moment, how defence spending can be increased and what needs to be cut in order to pay. And what he suggests is what's being cut at the moment is world health spending, and that is going to be something that turns out to be a terrible mistake. Anyway, let us return now to my conversation with Dr. Tedros Adhanom Ghebreyesus.
2: Do you think this Ebola outbreak might spread worldwide?
0: I don't think so. Because, you know, Ebola is transmitted through contacts. So the global risk is low. WHO has said it many times. The regional risk is high, but the global risk is low because of its nature. It's not airborne. But what I am saying is, with the level of preparedness we have, with the level of investment we have, God forbid, if we have an airborne like flu virus that could be a pandemic in just a few weeks. I think we are not ready for that. And our leaders are not ready for that, because the investment is more biased towards killing each other rather than preparing ourselves to fight a shared, a common enemy like a virus.
2: You sound, from what you are saying, genuinely worried about the attitude the whole world has, not just to Ebola, but more widely, as you've been saying, to other potentially worldwide threats. Is that right, that you believe we have reached a position where we are not taking seriously again the threats that might be around the corner?
0: Yeah, I'm really worried. It's not about viruses. Yes, of course, my responsibility is viruses, you know, health security. But I am worried about how we're handling even geopolitics, because there is always a solution, a political solution to our problems, geopolitical problems. But I don't see that. There is lack of leadership globally. And you can see the rise in conflict everywhere. And instead of having a political solution, our leaders are resorting into trying to resolve them through might. And I don't think that kind of attitude is helpful. So that's what I'm saying. But that lack of peace, that lack of focus on peace, because peace is the best medicine, is affecting everything. If you take, for instance, Ituri province, the DRC, it's the conflict which is affecting everything. Because of conflict, there is displacement. Because of conflict, there is attacks on healthcare. Because of conflict, there is no investment in the area. Because of conflict and lack of investment, there is hunger in the area. And because of conflict, you can imagine or a long list of evil in the region. That's why we always say in WHO, by the way, peace is the best medicine. So unless our leaders are serious to address their political problems or differences through political solutions, and there is war and there is conflict, it affects everything. It affects health, it affects the economy, it affects everything. So that's what I'm saying. So we have to be serious about peace. We have to be serious about cooperation. We have to be serious about political solutions. We have to be serious about global leadership.
2: We heard from the chief of the defense staff in the UK, and I think if he were addressing you directly now, he would say, yes, he is serious about peace, but the only way to guarantee peace at the moment, given the threat from Russia, is a big increase in military spending. In other words, what you are advocating, which is a greater spending on other things, including health, just is not feasible in the world we live in.
0: I think you can strike a balance. And I think if people are willing to invest in finding a political solution, it can happen. The most courageous choose peace. That's what I believe. So I'm not undermining the concerns of some people, but what I'm saying is, one, you can strike a balance, so you don't need to undermine health security to invest in, you know, the other security. But at the same time, if you're committed to a political solution, there is a possibility to find a path, to find a solution. So that's what I'm saying. So it's a matter of finding a balance, and it's a matter of more investment in political solutions. It's possible.
2: Thank you for listening to The Interview. You'll find more in-depth conversations on The Interview wherever you get your BBC podcasts, including episodes with the president of the International Rescue Committee, David Miliband, the former Sudanese leader, Aisha Musa, and the writer, Maggie O'Farrell. Until the next time, bye for now.
3: From the BBC, that was The Interview. I'm Saroja Coelho. CBC News is next.

0: This is CBC News. It's 5:30. Good morning, I'm Gareth Hampshire with the news for the Maritimes. Iran's first World Cup match in the tournament ended in a 2-2 draw against New Zealand. It was played in a Los Angeles suburb following months of war with the U.S. Lindsay Duncombe was there among Iranians outside the stadium.
1: Islamic Republic terrorists!
2: Carmen Benjamin maneuvers her wheelchair past protesters as she leaves the Los Angeles stadium. Like those protesters, she sees the Iranian national soccer team as a tool of the Islamic regime, the one she fled decades ago.
3: So we were against the team, and there were lots of supporters for against Iran's team.
2: Benjamin snuck in the sun and lion flag, a symbol of pre-revolutionary Iran. FIFA bans political symbols, and the Iranian national team had said it would stop play if the sun and lion were visible.
4: How did it feel to see an Iranian team play in the United States?
5: You know, I don't agree with the regime, but I'm always Iranian, so you see your home team out there, you have to cheer for them, regardless of politics.
2: There is a small chance if both the United States and Iran finish second in their groups, the teams could face each other in the next round. Lindsay Duncombe, CBC News, Los Angeles.
0: On Prince Edward Island, questions are being raised about the decision to pass on cleanup costs from Hurricane Fiona to ratepayers. The utility regulator approved Maritime Electric's request to recover $37 million. The storm in 2022 left many without power, and a massive repair and cleanup was needed after. Matt McFarlane is PEI's Green Party leader.
6: We live in the middle of the Atlantic Ocean. Storms are foreseeable, and it's up to Maritime Electric to be ready to ensure its grid is resilient to be able to withstand, you know, weather events in our province. This shouldn't be left to Islanders to pick up the tab to pay for work that should have been done by Maritime Electric.
0: It is not yet known how big the increases for customers will be. In New Brunswick, a wildlife expert says the best way to avoid bears is not to leave garbage out overnight. Graham Forbes of UMB's advice comes after bears were recently spotted in central Fredericton. Some residents reported seeing a mother with cubs. Forbes says it would be rare for a bear to remain in an urban environment, and there are simple ways to ward them off.
7: If they associate people or housing as a place to find garbage or handouts, then you're training up a rather smart animal. I would say one of the worst things we can do on sort of the edge of town is put your garbage out the night before. You know, you're basically telling the bear in the area every Wednesday night there's a whole bunch of free food every 200 meters down the road kind of thing. And same with feeding or leaving garbage out in the city. Anything that gets a bear to think this is a regular food supply is very bad.
0: On social media, people have also reported bear sightings recently in West St. John. People in Toronto are divided over a provincial plan to expand the downtown airport to allow jets. The airport owner is also facing scrutiny over how they'll pay for the multi-billion dollar project. As Sarah McMillan reports, some experts say the math does not add up.
8: We don't rely on taxpayer dollars.
9: Toronto Port Authority CEO R.J. Steenstra, speaking to reporters last month, insisting the proposed expansion of Billy Bishop Airport will be totally self-funded.
10: It's a stretch.
9: Aviation management expert John Graddick questions how that will be feasible, given the Port Authority's own cost estimate of $4 to $5 billion. Rough math suggests the airport would need to bring in hundreds of millions of dollars more each year, says York University economics professor Fred Lazar.
11: I just don't see that happening.
9: In part, he says, because increasing fees would likely reduce demand. The Ford government has passed legislation to make way for the expansion pending federal government approval. The premier says an expanded Billy Bishop would accommodate more than five times as many passengers and contribute billions to the economy, but hasn't pointed to any studies or analysis. Sarah McMillan, CBC News, Toronto.
0: The Prince Edward Island Fishermen's Association says an area off North Lake is now closed for the season. That is because another North Atlantic right whale has been detected, the second this month. The association says the area has been put into a seasonally prohibited fishing status. That means it's closed until November 15th. And that is the CBC News to this hour.
12: Hi, everyone.
10: everyone. I'm Jamie Poisson, and you are listening to Front Burner, CBC's daily news podcast on CBC Radio 1 and Sirius XM. 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
12: Hey, I'm Aaron Wary, filling in for Jamie. This week, after more than 100 days of fighting, the United States and Iran have reached a preliminary agreement to end the war, set to be signed in Geneva this Friday. This deal is meant to end the fighting, open the Strait of Hormuz, and, as U.S. President Donald Trump put it, let the oil flow. Iran's top military command framed the deal as a defeat for the U.S. and Israel. To talk about the peace deal and how Iran will emerge from this war, we're joined by Vali Nasser, Professor of International Affairs and Middle East Studies at the Johns Hopkins University School of Advanced International Studies, and the author of Iran's Grand Strategy, A Political History. Professor Nasser, thanks for joining us.
13: Good to be with you. Thanks for inviting me to the program.
12: So first, let's discuss this deal or memorandum of understanding. We're talking at about 1 p.m. Eastern on Monday. Details are still coming out. But what do we know at this point about what they've agreed to?
13: We know the contours of this agreement, which, first of all, in principle, it is really a cessation of hostilities deal. In other words, this is the end point of the war that started in February of 28th, 2026. The first phase of the war was hot war with missiles and air campaign.
14: President Trump vowing Iran will, quote, be hit very hard, saying the U.S. has identified new targets for, quote, complete destruction and certain death as the war rages on.
13: Then the United States shifted to a military blockade or an economic war on Iran.
15: Our first images tonight of what the U.S. naval blockade of Iran looks like up close.
16: We do not comply with this blockade. We will use force.
15: As American warships today broadcast warnings to vessels near the Strait of Hormuz not to dock in or depart from Iran.
16: The whole of the United States Navy is ready to force compliance now.
13: And now this agreement essentially closes that phase as well. So both sides basically are agreeing to a cessation of hostilities. The most important achievement here is that Iran will lift its chokehold on the Strait of Hormuz, allow petrochemicals, oil, varieties of other things to go through, and the United States will lift its economic blockade on Iranian ports. And then the rest is details of what does Iran get, what does the U.S. get in terms of ceasefire in Lebanon, money, et cetera. And then there is a promise that now that the hostilities would be stopped with this agreement, that the two sides agree to have negotiations over much larger issues like the fate of Iran's nuclear program or the final status of the Strait of Hormuz to be done over the next 60 days.
12: And on the Strait, do we have any sense of the expectation of how that's going to operate moving forward? For instance, President Trump has suggested that it will be 100% toll-free.
13: Well, I don't think there's any agreement about the final status. In other words, I think the United States and Iran are both kicking the can down the road. What we have after this war is that Iran now claims essentially sovereignty over the Strait. It says that it's within its territorial waters, it's the main power there sitting on top of the Strait, and it's going to control the Strait. Now, whether it exacts toll on ships going or not, it says it will control it. The United States is not dealing with this.
17: I'm very happy to say, very resigned, the deal's all signed, and the Strait is already partially open.
13: It's a sort of, in this agreement, I think, approaching it as a don't ask, don't tell for now. Now, as the president saying, well, the Strait's going to be open and there's going to be no tolls. And that may be very true for the next month or 2 months, but it doesn't mean that Iran has ceded the right to exact tolls from ships in the future, nor has Iran basically taken off its claim to sovereignty over the Strait off the table. So I think what they're agreeing is that the Strait will open the best it can right now. In other words, Iran will allow many more ships to go through.

0: president also said on Sunday that Iran will never have a nuclear weapon, and that if the two sides fail to reach a nuclear deal, the U.S. will launch fresh military attacks. Do you have any sense that both sides are ready to make progress towards a deal on that front?
1: I think they're ready to make progress, but whether they will make progress is a whole different issue. In other words, the statement that Iran will not have nuclear weapons, the Iranians say, well, we even had a fatwa about this. We've never said we want nuclear weapons, and we're ready to sign and say we will not have nuclear weapons. But that's kind of like a 50,000 feet statement. I think during the negotiations, the U.S. will want to get verification on varieties of things, which at least gives a semblance of an assurance that Iran will not be able to get nuclear weapons or is not working in that direction. That includes whether it will do any enrichment or at what level, whether it will stockpile any enriched material, or whether it would give up its already existing stockpile of enriched materials, and what kind of inspections would Iran agree to submit to going forward. And then a very big issue here that is not really discussed often in foreign media is that we often ask, what is Iran willing to give up? But the question is not what we don't say or is not discussed is what is that the United States is willing to give Iran in return? I mean, the difference between negotiations and a dictate is that you have to give something to get something. Of course, you want to give the least amount necessary and get the most amount you can, and the other side tries to do the same thing. So we know the list of things that the United States wants from Iran on the nuclear issue, but we don't have any sense of what the United States might be offering. And we already got a taste of this in the negotiations for this memorandum of understanding. In other words, the U.S. was asking for certain things, and Iran was saying, well, you have to unfreeze my frozen assets. You have to give me oil waivers, and you have to have ceasefire in Lebanon. And so if there is a serious conversation about the give and take, we may have progress at a diplomatic front. But even that does not guarantee that at the end of the tunnel, there's going to be light. So we just have to see that.
0: You just mentioned Lebanon. As the parties got closer to an agreement on Sunday, Israel carried out airstrikes on southern Beirut. Trump said that shouldn't have happened.
2: There should be no more attacks by Israel, he says, anywhere in Lebanon, but there should also be no more attacks by any other party, including Hezbollah, against Israel. This could be the beginning of a long and beautiful peace. Let's not blow it.
0: Now, fighting has stopped, but Israel says they won't be withdrawing troops from Lebanon. They say they are not bound by this deal. What's your sense of where things stand on that front, and how much of an issue is that for these discussions?
1: I mean, it's an Achilles heel to this agreement, and it has been all along, and it will be an Achilles heel to a larger agreement. I mean, strategically speaking, United States and Israel went into this war with Iran on February 28, 2026, with a shared strategic aim of destroying the Islamic Republic and destroying its nuclear program and changing the equation in the Middle East completely. They've come short. In other words, the regime didn't fall. There was no popular uprising. Iran held its own, closed the Strait of Hormuz, forced a stalemate on the United States. And then there was a ceasefire, and then we've had the past 2 months of economic blockade and negotiation over this agreement. There is a separation of strategic perspectives between Israel and the United States. Israel is not reconciled to having any kind of an agreement with Iran because that confirms that the Islamic Republic will remain and it will get certain amount of economic relief. The United States clearly wants the war to end. Israel wants the war to continue. Now, having been partners in the war, the question will become, can they be partners in any kind of a ceasefire settlement afterwards? This is now really open to question. Israel is showing its discomfort with American negotiations, and President Trump is showing his discomfort with the Israeli discomfort. But at the same time, also, because Iran has tied Lebanon to its own agreement with the U.S., it does give Israel the ability to be disruptive. In other words, Israel would have always objected to this deal by mobilizing its opposition in Washington, mobilizing those who support its point of view or its allies in Senate, Congress, etc. Now it can also be disruptive by basically attacking Lebanon or refusing to withdraw, because it does have its finger on one of the issues that Iran has made very important to this agreement. So that also puts pressure on President Trump. And we're seeing this play out. Now, between yesterday and today, President Trump very publicly chided Israel for attacking Beirut. But, in the next 30 to 60 days, this may become more frequent and it will become a headache for President Trump to manage.
0: On another front, you mentioned the Iran's frozen assets. The UK, France, Italy, and Germany have now said they're ready to lift sanctions on Iran. How important is it for Iran to ensure some immediate economic relief?
1: It's very important for it. I mean, Iran is cognizant of the economic pain that the country is in. I mean, after all, there was massive popular uprising in Iran in January that the Iranian government had to suppress very bloodily. And it's very clear that regardless of how angry the Iranian population may be about all kinds of issues in the Islamic Republic, that the trigger for that uprising, which is perhaps the most serious and bloody uprising of modern Iranian history, was economic pain. That created a vast coalition of opposition in Iran against the government. Now, that subsided largely because U.S. and Israel waged war on Iran, but the fundamental issue of the degree of economic pain in the country hasn't gone away. And to that has been added upwards of probably $200 to $300 billion worth of damage done to Iran's infrastructure as a result of the bombings, including major industries, steelworks, petrochemicals, et cetera, that hire a lot of people or are sort of base industries for a lot of other industries. So I think the Islamic Republic, particularly under a new leadership since the war, is very cognizant that it cannot have stability at home unless it has economic relief. So this is a very big part of it. But I think what is at issue here is that Iran is not confident that the United States or Europe will actually give Iran economic relief. In other words, the economic carrot is on the table, just like it was after they signed the nuclear deal in 2015. But is the United States and Europe actually willing to go through with the carrots? And why that is important is because that will be very key to whether future deals or larger deals with Iran would be possible. Because at the end of the day, when we talk about could there be a nuclear deal with Iran, let's say in 60 days or in 6 months, it really comes down to whether Iran trusts the fact that there would be economic relief in exchange for giving up its nuclear program. And so we often talk about how Iranian economy is really in dire straits. But whether Iran changes its behavior because of its economic pain is directly contingent on whether its change of behavior will actually be rewarded by real and material economic relief.

0: You mentioned the new leadership, and I want to take a sort of step back and look at the larger picture here of where Iran stands and perhaps where the country is headed. When the U.S.-Israeli strikes took out Iran's former supreme leader and other officials, a new guard took over. In the recent piece that you co-wrote for Foreign Affairs magazine entitled Iran's New Grand Strategy, you write that one of the defining characteristics of the new cohort's worldview is that they came of age after the 1979 revolution. How does that shape their approach?
1: Well, they were not the ones who carried out the revolution. They were born into a state. And so their assumptions about nationalism, the role of nation state, defending the nation state, national security is different from their forefathers. What else distinguishes them is that this new generation that is coming up also were never outsiders fighting their way to be accepted, the way the older generation who were on the margins of society politically during the Pahlavi period were in jail, and then they assumed power. This new generation was born into power. They were born into a state that was already the Islamic Republic. So we believe, I think the mark of it is that they are less driven by Islamic ideology, not to say that they are unimpressed by it or don't subscribe to it, but their goals are not ideological. Their goals is essentially management of the Islamic Republic into which they were born. So their points of reference is the nation state of Iran under their tutelage, rather than an Islamic ideology that expands beyond Iran. And so, their experiences with the political experiences of coming of age inside IRGC, inside the state, is very, very different.
0: And you wrote that this new guard has, quote, separated revolution from statecraft, unquote. You used the word technocratic several times to describe them. Does that suggest they'll be better at running the bureaucracy there of running a state?
1: Well, that's actually the big debate. I mean, the assumption is that they should be because they've been so much better at running the war. I mean, one of the big surprises about this war is that ultimately at a technical level, how well did Iran manage it? And especially between the June war and then the February war, how quickly this new generation basically changed Iran's strategy, addressed shortcomings in its military tactics and strategy, supply chains, et cetera, to enable Iran to withstand this, extremely powerful war with the world's premier superpower and the Middle East's premier military power, and force them into a standstill. I mean, none of that was possible without a very competent management of the run-up to the war and then the management of the country through the war, both on the civilian side and particularly on the military side. And that suggests to you that, you know, when they wake up and they go to sleep, they're not thinking about Islamic ideology. They're thinking about nuts and bolts issues, about strategic issues, about political and military calculations, and then they've been able to implement whatever vision they have extremely effectively. So the debate in Iran, and a lot of people we talked to, they were saying that if they were to apply the same kind of focused management that they have done to the war, to the civilian side of the state, they would be different than the way Islamic Republic was under the previous supreme leader. And also what we are seeing, and we mentioned in the article, is that in the previous regime under the previous supreme leader, the Revolutionary Guards were a very, very powerful force, but they were one of the forces among a group of other political power centers, the clerics, the various civilian political alliances. Now, since the war, the Revolutionary Guards have become far bigger and more important part of the Islamic Republic. In a way, they are really now the backbone. So Islamic Republic is now much more of a military dictatorship than it was before the war started. And so the question is, does the military dictatorship now apply the kind of competence that it brought to the war to running the state as well?
0: That was part of my conversation with Vali Nasser, co-author of the article Iran's New Grand Strategy. If you want to listen to the full episode, you can find Front Burner wherever you get your podcasts or on YouTube. I'm Aaron Wary. Thanks so much for listening.

0: Well, some wet weather overnight last night, and apparently rain that was quite hard by times. I didn't pay attention to it, but Alex,
1: I did.
0: Woke up, did it?
1: I was driving around at about 4:30 this morning, and it was full blast on the windshield wipers.
0: Oh, okay. I guess I didn't pay any attention to that, but we've got the skies turning to a mixture of sun and cloud this afternoon with a high near 22 in the southeast, winds gusting to near 50 through the day today. So still a further 5 millimeters of rain possible through the early part of this morning. Partly cloudy tonight with a low near 8, and then a mixture of sun and cloud with the fog patches in the morning on Wednesday, and looking for a high near 23 degrees, which is closer to where we should be this time of year. Let's take a look at the current temperatures, 13 light rain showers at the Charlottetown Airport, 14 in Summerside with a south-southeast wind gusting to 30 kilometers an hour. And welcome to Island Morning for this Tuesday. I'm Mitch Cormier. We have Alex McIsaac in the newsroom this morning and David Rashid at the controls. And Alex has a look at news headlines.
1: Good morning, Mitch. The Green Party leader says the decision to allow Maritime Electric to collect costs from post-tropical storm Fiona is, quote, a slap in the face for Islanders. Last week, the company got the okay to charge customers more to recover millions spent cleaning up post-tropical storm Fiona. And that strawberry social may cost you more this summer. Some growers say expenses like fuel and fertilizer are up, meaning a small price increase for buyers. And fuel prices fell overnight. Gas is down 3 cents per liter to 182.2, while diesel fell by 6 cents per liter to 211.5. All of those stories and more after 6 o'clock.
0: Also coming up on the program this morning, Stars for Life, an organization that supports adults with autism, is celebrating a much larger workspace.
2: It makes a world of a difference. Clients are so happy to come here. You know, we've got natural light. We've got windows. They've got a sense of belonging here.
0: Some of the things that Stars for Life do is done in a workshop. And in the past, that's been in the basement of the residential part of that organization, the one that is up in the West Royalty area. So this is one of the great changes. We're going to talk about that coming up this morning on the program. Also, we should let you know that, don't usually go out of your way to meet snakes, but the province is saying if you happen to find a green snake in your garden or along a trail somewhere, take a picture.
3: They are harmless, so you don't have to be afraid of them, and they're actually quite useful to have in your garden. They will eat bugs and insects, so they're a good thing to have around.
0: That is Julie Lynn Zahavich, who is a forest conservation specialist with the province. We're going to hear about the green snake, the rarest of snakes, and we're going to chat a little bit more about that snake, what it brings to the province, by the way. And I guess you also want to know, can it hurt you? The answer is no. So put that out of your mind right away, but we'll talk a little bit about the green snake a little later on here on Island Morning. Also coming out of the program, of course, we will have federal politics. The latest from Ottawa. We will talk more about what is happening with the Prime Minister once again on the road at a G7 gathering. Did some visiting before that to various countries. So we'll talk about that a little bit more with Laura Osman. That's coming up between 7:40 and 8 o'clock this morning. Also, we are going to be chatting more about the oil supply. As we've been hearing in the news for the past 2 days, there appears to be a tenuous peace between Iran and the U.S. Experts say, though, that we could be waiting a while for relief at the pumps. Now, I say that on a morning where the gas price actually went down.
1: 3 cents.
0: Three cents. Okay.
1: It's something.
0: Yeah. I mean, it's still what? It's $1.82 or $1.83 or something?
1: $1.82.2.
0: Yeah. Still no treat. But we'll talk a little bit more about that coming up this morning on the program. And Alex, of course, will tell you about the other fuel prices and the changes. John Hancock is in with a look at sports. John will tell us about the World Cup. We're going to talk about the WNBA, the Canadian Elite Basketball League, as well as, hockey is now finished and so is basketball. So talk about that this morning on the show.
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6: This is World Report. Good morning. I'm Marcia Young. The war in Ukraine will be a focus at the G7 summit in France. Prime Minister Mark Carney is meeting with Ukrainian President Volodymyr Zelensky this morning. As the CBC's Kate McKenna reports, leaders will be looking for solutions to one global conflict as another could be nearing its end.
3: A warm welcome for Ukrainian President Volodymyr Zelensky. As he arrived at the G7 summit, he was greeted with a hug by the host, French President Emmanuel Macron.
7: Thank you for the invitation. Come on.
3: Finding a way to end the four-year war in Ukraine, a priority for this summit. This morning, the leaders are meeting to talk about peace and security for Ukraine and Europe. Then Prime Minister Mark Carney will have a bilateral meeting with Zelensky as Canada reaffirms its support. Meanwhile, now that U.S. President Donald Trump says the conflict with Iran is wrapping up, his focus can come back to Ukraine.
8: Now that this is finished, we're going to be focusing on that.
3: He says he spoke recently with both Zelensky and Russian President Vladimir Putin.
8: And I see maybe we can do something there. I really do. I think they're both open to it.
3: So far this year, Ukraine has regained territory along the front lines and disrupted key supply chains, targeting Moscow's largest oil refinery overnight. But Russia continues to strike, hitting a UNESCO-listed cathedral earlier this week as the war grinds on. Kate McKenna, CBC News, Evian-les-Bains, France.
6: Britain has issued more sanctions against Moscow. They target so-called shadow fleet vessels carrying Russian liquefied natural gas. The sanctions were unveiled at the G7. They are the world's first known measures against Russian LNG. They also target certain finance groups and networks accused of buying Western technology for Russia's military. The G7 leaders are also discussing the crisis in the Middle East. The peace deal between Iran and the U.S. is already being tested. There are reports Israel has been exchanging fire with Hezbollah along the Lebanese border. It comes as a former Israeli leader says the country must learn from its past. Crystal Gomansing has more from Jerusalem.
9: And after 2.5 years, all our enemies are still on their feet fighting.
10: Speaking with CBC, former Israeli Prime Minister Ehud Barak says the wars with Iran, Hezbollah and Hamas have been too long, lacked achievable goals and have no sustainable diplomatic endings. Israeli Prime Minister Benjamin Netanyahu yesterday said troops would remain in Lebanon South, in Gaza and Syria for as long as needed as a security buffer. 26 years ago, Barak pulled troops out of Lebanon.
9: Insanity is defined by repeating the same action and expecting a different result.
10: He says solely focusing on fighting Hezbollah and not working with Lebanon's government is a strategic failure. This morning, Israel launched interceptor missiles in ongoing exchanges with Hezbollah. Both sides accused the other of ceasefire violations. Late Monday, Israel Defense Forces say the Iran proxy fired several rockets at troops

0: Well, the rain fell at times heavy over the past few hours. It seems to be letting up a little bit now, and we do expect to see a break with some sun and clouds later on. Welcome to Island Morning. It's Tuesday, June the 16th. I'm Mitch Cormier, Alex McIsaac in the newsroom this morning, Dave Rashid at the controls. Coming up in hour one of Island Morning, we are going to talk about the Youth Climate Corps. Do you remember that announcement, that program that was going to be funded by the federal government? It was announced over a year ago. They haven't even started the pilot program yet. Forget funding it on a permanent basis. We are going to hear from an organizer in Halifax about what this Climate Corps could do for our region, the types of jobs it could bring as well. Also coming up, we are going to talk about green snakes a little bit later on. If you've ever spotted a green snake in your garden, well, you're lucky because they're pretty rare on PEI.
1: They are harmless, so you don't have to be afraid of them, and they're actually quite useful to have in your garden. They will eat bugs and insects, so they're a good thing to have around.
0: And Julie Lynn Zahavich, a forest conservation specialist with the province, says if you can, catch your picture. If you're really adventurous, try for a selfie. We'll find out why the province wants to know where these snakes are coming up before 7:00.

0: And we'll have Tina Simkin joining us with your CBC weather shortly. To start the morning, Alex has a look at news headlines.
1: Hey, Mitch. Green Party leader Matt McFarlane says the province needs legislation that holds Maritime Electric more accountable. This comes after the company got the okay to charge customers more to recover millions spent cleaning up post-tropical storm Fiona. And the Stars for Life Foundation has a new space for its programming. The group offers residential and day programs for adults with autism. Its executive director says the new space is about 10 times the size. And a popular outdoor theater company has a new home. River Clyde Arts runs an outdoor production called the River Clyde Pageant every summer. Now, they've secured land for the next 10 years. I'll have those stories and more at 6:30.
0: And we are going to, of course, be looking forward to a wonderful summer here on PEI. The weather is starting to turn. As Tina will tell us, we'll be a bit above where we normally are this time of year later this week. Strawberry season is nearly here as well. And growers this year hoping for a healthy crop. But last year, you might remember a fungus was called Neo-P, which caused some strawberry plants to rot in the field. Matthew Compton, the owner of Compton's Farm Market and Berry Patch in Summerside, was one of the strawberry farmers in the province who had to deal with it. One point closing the UPIC fields last year because there was so much Neo-P in those fields. Delaney Kelly asks Matthew how things are looking so far this year.
2: You always kind of rely on those new fields as being your, you know, they're your cleanest fields, your most prosperous fields. They should be your best. It should be right up there with your top yielding fields. Because they're new, they should be free of everything you're trying to not have in your fields. Last year they weren't; they were our worst fields. So when you always plan in production to take X amount of acres out and bring X amount of acres in every year, that just affects your numbers for that year, right? So it just we were fortunate we were able to take for our own operation we were able to kind of meander a bit and take a field that we typically would state for UPIC and bring that into our commercial and our store production, that we were able to keep enough strawberries for all of our customers, all of our wholesale buyers. We were able to at the end to do a pretty okay job meeting demand. But this year things are looking a lot brighter, and I expect that we'll be as business as usual. So
3: talk to me more about this year. So what did you do, if anything, to kind of try and avoid Neo-P?
2: Well, you can't avoid it if you got it. It's there. Just we didn't see it. We didn't see any issues with our fields last year besides the fact that they were really droughted. We don't have any irrigation on our farm. Drought was a definite factor last year, but luckily strawberries, they'll do a lot of their growth, I find, in the month of September and October. They will really bulk on a lot of growth in those cooler months when the temperatures start to actually cool down a bit. And that's when we did start to receive some moisture towards the tail end of the fall last year. So they definitely rebounded pretty well. They could be a little heavier, let's say, in stock, but compared to other last year in our new fields, it's a world of difference.
0: Matthew Compton owns Compton's Farm Market and Berry Patch near Summerside. We'll hear a little bit more from Matthew and another strawberry grower after 8 o'clock this morning. We will chat a little bit more about what we can expect for this year's season, what they're thinking about, whether the weather has been conducive to nice big strawberries. Of course, it's one of the best times of the year, the strawberry season, when strawberries really taste like strawberries here on PEI. It's coming up to 15 minutes after 6 o'clock. A reminder that after the program this morning, we'll be chatting with you about upcoming not-for-profit events. If you have something that is happening over the next short while, you can give us a call on our studio number. It's 902-629-6461. We'll record those conversations and play them back on future editions of the program. I think we have a few to share with you a little later on this morning. But for now, let's turn our attention to your CBC weather. Tina Simpkins here. Good morning, Tina.
4: Good morning. I still want to talk strawberries.
0: Oh, it's the best time of the year.
4: Oh,
0: you know,
4: isn't that nice?
0: I mean,
4: and then
0: you can get
4: later
0: them here
4: in the summer. It's the you know, the raspberries and the blackberries, but boy, oh boy, the strawberries, you can't beat them.
0: You know, and normally Nova Scotia is a couple of weeks ahead of us. So those are the berries that you're finding right now, as we're telling people in the news, bit of a premium price this year, just because of the challenges with growing them. But our PEI crop probably about 2 weeks away. So
4: yeah, there you go. 2 weeks and we'll have some really good strawberries across the island. That's what I'm looking forward to. And we need some sunshine for those strawberries, right? We need the moisture, but we also need some sunshine and a little bit of heat, I think. That's what the growers say. Our temperatures are very mild this morning, 14 degrees, and we do have some light showers, especially in Kings County. They're spotty. They're not widespread, but they're out there this morning, and some of them could accumulate by the time it's all said and done, up to about 5 millimeters before our skies will eventually start clearing as our winds right now are southeasterly, 20 at times gusting up to 40 kilometers per hour, become more northwesterly into the afternoon. So as those winds turn direction, that's when that front pushes through, and behind the front are the northwesterly winds and some slightly cooler, slightly drier air, which would give us a mix of sun and clouds by later on this afternoon. Now, there's going to be areas where the clouds are going to stay fairly thick, so it be more clouds in that mix than sunshine. But I do think by the time the end of the day is done that we will see some sunshine for all, at least at some time during the afternoon. Now, this evening, as the skies continue to clear, partly cloudy skies are expected overnight tonight, and temperatures will drop down to around 8 degrees. And then for tomorrow, we should get the sunshine back in here. Now, there could be some fog patches setting up shop overnight tonight. So the fog will dissipate early tomorrow morning. We'll be left with a mix of sun and clouds, and it should be warmer with highs of around 23 degrees. So today, our temperature's warming up a couple of more degrees from where we are right now. But because of those northwesterly winds into the afternoon, it'll keep a cap on the temperatures, and it'll be a struggle to see 20 degrees this afternoon. But we will get to some sunshine. And again, a little bit warmer tomorrow. The only thing that we have to talk about tomorrow's forecast, I think during the day we'll be fine, but towards the supper time hour, thunderstorms are expected to develop in New Brunswick, so we could see some of the remnant thunderstorms find their way into the skies across Prince Edward Island. And if they do, they will be spotty showers, and they will be kind of downpoury kind of showers, where there will be areas that will receive a lot of rain and others won't receive anything.
0: All right, appreciate this.
4: Dun-dun-dun. Was that my umbrella to get me off the stage?
0: Yeah, that's right. It was a song to open your umbrella to.
4: Okay, there you go.
0: Singing in the rain moments. Appreciate this, Tina.
4: Bye.
0: Tina will be back to hopefully sing in the clouds or the sunshine. We'll see what happens in a couple of hours. Tina will join us just after 8 o'clock this morning. It's now 19 minutes after 6. 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It was a pilot program that would hire hundreds of young Canadians at a time when jobs for those age groups were pretty hard to come by. And the hope was to eventually make the program permanent. Here's the thing. The pilot program still hasn't launched. And that concerns members of a group who advocated for this type of funding. Leah Movil is the Atlantic organizer for the National Youth Climate Corps campaign. Here's our Halifax colleague, Fliss McGregor, talking with Lee about the program so far.
5: What is your vision for the Youth Climate Corps?
6: For the past several years, I've been working with some colleagues and with a lot of youth volunteers on developing this vision around a youth climate corps, which would be a federal public jobs program that would offer young people 2-year work and training placements in climate-related work, so climate adaptation and resilience, greenhouse gas reduction, emergency response and preparedness, and similar work that builds community resilience in the face of the climate crisis, while at the same time ameliorating the really high youth unemployment rate. Right now it's at a decade high outside of the lockdown during the pandemic.
5: Can you give me some examples of jobs that would fit into those three categories, just so people can get their heads around what you're talking about?
6: There's things like retrofitting housing to become more energy efficient, electrification of transit. Those are measures that would reduce greenhouse gas emissions in terms of adaptation and resilience. There's forest management, wildfire preparedness, shoreline erosion, ecosystem restoration, and then emergency response and preparedness, I think, is one that most of us can visualize a little bit more easily. We know what that looks like when people show up in the face of a wildfire or hurricane or another extreme weather event and help support people and make sure people are safe and looked after. So we want young people employed on projects that give them transferable skills. So building retrofit, doing that for 2 years as part of a youth climate corps would give you skills you can take with you into the job market after.
5: And this isn't just a pipe dream. You have a commitment from the federal government for $40 million already, right?
6: That's right. That's right. And that's a huge credit to hundreds of young organizers and allies who push government to make that happen and to get that investment in the 2025 federal budget. Unfortunately, we haven't actually seen the pilot materialize yet, which is a bit of a cause for concern because we were under the impression that Employment and Social Development Canada was hoping to launch the pilot in line with the summer hiring season for students, which would make a lot of sense. But that time has come and we haven't heard anything or seen anything, and we're not hearing back when we communicate with the Prime Minister's office about the status or the timeline. We're not hearing back. And so that is a bit of a cause for concern, and we're working to figure out what is happening, whether or not the pilot is coming, so we can sort of plan our summer of campaigning in accordance with where things will be. Because young people are really hopeful about this and are really looking forward to this pilot materializing and are not willing to let it just be an empty promise. Mm-hmm. There are people waiting to apply for this and wondering where it is, and we're wondering that too. And so we're working right now to figure out where things are at and how we are going to respond over the course of the summer.
5: How many people would be able to get jobs with a $40 million pilot program?
6: So our estimate is that at a living wage, it could create around 350 two-year placements. But of course, that depends on the cost of administering the program itself.
5: You are actually hoping that this will become a bigger program, and you want $1 billion to start a permanent youth corps.
6: Yeah.
5: How would that work?
6: Yeah, we're committed to seeing the pilot transition into a permanent program that could employ at least 20,000 young people in climate work. And the way we want to see it work is we want to see a new public company formed, a youth climate corps as its own entity, and ideally doing that. You can't form a new public company with $40 million for a pilot program, but you could with a larger investment.
5: And it would be up to the federal government to design the program, though, right?
6: Yes, yes. We have a vision, and we're organizing around our vision, and we're sharing our vision with government, and it will ultimately be their decision how they implement that.
5: If you had the ear of Prime Minister Carney, what would you say to him?
6: I would tell him that young people are waiting for this program, that this idea is inspiring hope and energy among young people who are living in dark times and facing looming crisis and facing escalation of those crises. And I would just tell him, consider investing in young people, a $1 billion investment to really launch this program at scale might sound like a lot of money, but it's equal to what our country spent fighting wildfires alone last year. And it could easily be acquired with a windfall tax on fossil fuel companies. So a lot of public money is being invested into the fossil fuel industry, which is threatening our very ability to have a future. And I think that young people are worth investing in, and young people are ready to step up and help their communities face these generational challenges, and we're waiting for the federal government to set up the structure that would enable us to do that and to still, you know, pay our rent and buy our groceries and live. A lot of young people in the climate space that I work with all the time are showing up for free, and they're volunteering their labor, and they're not being paid, and they're doing this work out of passion and out of generosity of spirit, and they deserve to be valued and compensated and offered a meaningful place to serve.
5: Thank you very much, Leah.
6: Thank you.
0: And our colleague Fliss McGregor of CBC Halifax speaking with Leah Mavelle, who is the Atlantic organizer with the National Campaign for Youth Climate Corps. She's from the Buron Peninsula in Newfoundland. Find more at greenjobsforall.ca. That's a website. Goodgreenjobsforall.ca. The CBC requested a status update with the Youth Climate Corps from Employment and Social Development Canada and the Prime Minister's Office. We'll let you know if or when we hear back. But 3 minutes before the news at 6:30 was mentioning, this is Public Service Announcement Tuesday between 8:40 and 9 o'clock. Your opportunity to chat with us about upcoming not-for-profit events. Here are a few that you've talked to us about so far.

0: is Choli calling from Culture Summerside to let you know about the Old Fashioned Carnival. 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There's no admission cost. Just remember to bring nickels for the games and dimes for tea. A big thank you to Sobey Summerside, as well as the Innovation PEI Community Celebration Fund, for helping to deliver this much-loved event to the public. We hope you will join us for a good old-fashioned time.
1: Good morning. This is Island Morning. Who's on the phone today?
2: Hi, Mitch. It's Jordan Bauer calling from Cycling PEI.
1: How are you, Jordan? A special week for biking on PEI.
2: It is. It's bike week, but it's actually June is also bike month. And if people are looking for a great reason to get on their bike this month, I would encourage them to join their fellow Islanders at the Terry Fox Ride of Hope, which is now in its third year right here on Prince Edward Island. So on Saturday, June 20th, cyclists of all ages and abilities are welcome to gather at the historic Sir Andrew MacPhail Homestead in Orwell, starting at 10 a.m. You can choose from multiple routes along the Confederation Trail and local heritage roads. 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
1: So that's simple, 902-629-6461. 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
3: This is CBC News. It's 12 degrees in St. Peter's and 14 degrees in Summerside. Good morning, I'm Alex MacIsaac. Green Party leader Matt McFarlane says the province needs legislation that holds Maritime Electric more accountable. Last week, IRAC gave the utility the go-ahead to pass most of the Fiona cleanup costs onto ratepayers. The post-tropical storm hammered PEI in the fall of 2022, leaving many without power. The IRAC decision means Maritime Electric can recover $37 million from Islanders. McFarlane says the decision is, quote, a slap in the face for Islanders.
4: We live in the middle of the Atlantic Ocean. Storms are foreseeable, and it's up to Maritime Electric to be ready to ensure its grid is resilient to be able to withstand, you know, weather events in our province. This shouldn't be left to Islanders to pick up the tab to pay for work that should have been done by Maritime Electric.
3: It's not known yet how big the electric increases will be or when they might take effect. The Stars for Life Foundation has a new space for its programming. The group offers residential and day programs for adults with autism, and now there's room to expand programming here on PEI. The group had been running out of a basement. Executive Director Paige Karzinski says the new space is about 10 times the size.
5: It makes a world of a difference. Clients are so happy to come here. You know, we've got natural light. We've got windows. They've got a sense of belonging here. They get to see their friends, whether it's staff or other clients. They have the room that they belong to, and it's just a fantastic space.
3: The new building cost about $3 million with fundraising ongoing. It includes many big upgrades like a sensory room, three teaching kitchens, and a multipurpose gym. It also has individual rooms that clients are assigned for one-on-one support. Meanwhile, in Nova Scotia, flights to Europe out of Halifax are up 40% this summer. As the CBC's Josh Hoffman tells us, more options and Canadian travelers wanting to avoid the United States are both playing a role.
6: Four new routes and increased frequencies to existing routes are driving a major increase in the number of flights from Halifax to Europe this summer. There are now 15 nonstop flights to Europe, which is a record for Halifax Stanfield International Airport. Michaela Sani Rutledge is a spokesperson for the airport.
7: We are the most internationally connected airport of our size in North America, so we're very proud of that, and that just speaks to, you know, the investment from the airlines and from travelers.
6: Maritime Travel Branch Manager Miranda Miller says she's seen a lot of customers trying to take advantage of these routes to Europe. She says these options are just as affordable as flying to places in North America, and it's not news less Canadians are wanting to travel to the U.S. right now.
8: The demand for the U.S. and that particular market, it's not a surprise that that has decreased a little bit over the last year or two, but that's just opened up the opportunity for an increase in other markets.
6: Sani Rutledge adds Halifax Stanfield is gearing up for its busiest summer ever, with an expected 4.4 million people passing through the airport. So she urges travelers to plan accordingly. Josh Hoffman, CBC News, Halifax.
3: And back on PEI, the River Clyde pageant is happening at a new location this year. Work is underway to prepare the site after organizers signed a 10-year lease in New Glasgow. Evan Furness is the season producer for River Clyde Arts. He says the new space has more room and makes room for more opportunities.
9: This is the first time we've really been able to, like, design it with the future in mind. We don't have to strike things in the same way that we have in the past. We can leave things up, and we can also build things with the intention of being like, what will this look like in 5 years, and how can we use this for multiple purposes?
3: The organization is having a welcome picnic on June 27th. Furness says community members and anyone interested in volunteering can come out to see the new spot. And finally, some PEI strawberries will cost you more this year. Matthew Compton owns Compton's Farm Market and Berry Patch in Summerside. He says there will be a small price increase because the price of gas, minimum wage, and fertilizer are all up. He suspects other strawberry growers will do the same.
10: Our customers, they feel the pinch too, and there's only so many pennies to go around for everybody, and you can't price yourself out of the market, and you have to be, you know, price competitive and price aware that people will be able to enjoy a healthy product, but at the same time meeting the demands of the cost of operation.
3: Compton says his crop is looking healthy this year, and he expects strawberries to be ready in about 2 weeks. And that is the latest from CBC News. You can follow updates throughout the day at our website, cbc.ca/PEI.
1: 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And our text number is 782-324-2961. Tina's forecast, your CBC weather calls for clouds this morning with showers and fog patches and a high near 22. A southeast wind followed by a northwest gusting to 50. What that means is cool overnight tonight. We'll drop to 8 degrees with the northerly winds, and then a mixture of sun and cloud with the fog patches in the morning on Wednesday and a high near 23. The westerly winds gusting to near 30 kilometers an hour. Right now, we have a temperature of 13 in Charlottetown. It's 14 in Summerside. Coming up before 7 o'clock this morning, John Hancock with a look at sports. We'll also talk about green snakes. It's a rare, very rare snake here on PEI, so rare that the government says it wants you to take pictures if you come across them and sort of give them an idea of where they are. That's how rare those green snakes are. But before any of that, a correction for you on something we shared yesterday at this time. We told you about a recent meeting that was hosted by Minister Ernie Hudson here on PEI. The agenda to review and discuss the federal government's new Rural Development Action Plan, which is due out at the end of summer. We mentioned that Minister Hudson hosted his colleagues from across the country. We identified Ernie Hudson in the item as the Minister of Agriculture. Minister Hudson is not. That portfolio belongs to Minister Blois Thompson. The meeting was hosted by Ernie Hudson as the minister responsible for rural development here on PEI. It's 23 minutes away from 7 o'clock. What would it mean to write Indigenous people back into the history of the United States? Rebecca Nagel spent a year traveling to national historic sites around the U.S., and she found that Native Americans have been erased from the story of the country's founding. In her new podcast called First America, she tells a more complete story of how the U.S. came to be and talks about why Americans need to relearn the history. Nagel told Unreserved host Rosanna Deerchild how she traveled the country to uncover a more accurate history of the United States.
11: We went to a bunch of different places. So we went to Fort Snelling in Minneapolis. We went to the Boston Tea Party Ships and Museum and watched like a historical reenactment of the Boston Tea Party. We spent actually a lot of time in Ohio talking about some of the early expansion and wars that happened in the early years of the Republic. I visited the town where actually my Cherokee family lived the summer that the Declaration of Independence was signed, where my family was living in 1776. And during the war, colonial militias actually burned their town to the ground and they became refugees. And so, yeah, we went all over the country to kind of visit different people and also report from those places and tell a more accurate and honestly just the true story of our country's founding.
1: 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It really depends on what Salome Barker's listening to on any given week. Salome's a Mi'kmaq woman, music lover from Newfoundland and Labrador, and let's hear what Salome wants to share.

Let's start your morning in a good way with good intentions. Shall we get into some tunes? G'way everyone, it's Salome Barker, and you're listening to Good Medicine. Today we'll be listening to one of my absolute favorite artists, Jeremy Dutcher. Jeremy, a classically trained Wolastoqiyik tenor, composer, musicologist, performer, and activist from Nigokuk First Nation in New Brunswick. Two albums released and a two-time Polaris Music Prize winner, language and youth champion. I could go on for hours about Jeremy Dutcher's work and the impact he has had, not only within the music scene, but within our communities as well. Jeremy Dutcher is devoted to preserving the Wolastoqiyik language through his music. Jeremy's song, Sagum, means chief in Wolastoqiyik, the leader of the community. This is Jeremy Dutcher with Sagum. Thanks for listening. Namultis.

Incredible music there, and some wonderful music from Jeremy Dutcher, shared from our good medicine host, Salome Barker, this morning. It's 18 minutes away from 7 o'clock. John Hancock is going to be in with a look at sports in a couple of minutes. But first, let's keep the music going. We have time for another song before John, and an opportunity for us to tell you that tonight at Evermore Brewing on Water Street in Summerside, you have a chance to see a wonderful musician, Mallory Chipman, going to be part of the great entertainment supplied tonight. There's great storytelling in every one of Mallory's songs. This is Ode to the Unsung Diva.

0: Great music from Mallory Chipman. Mallory going to be part of the Entertainment Tonight at Evermore, a show that starts at 6. It's 14 minutes away from 7 o'clock. John Hancock is in with a look at sports. Good morning, John.
1: Hi. Hey, listen, before we launch into the soccer, I see Jim Holton's got a new job.
0: Yeah, Jim Holton's got a new job. The Islanders have a new manager as well. That was announced yesterday. Jim, Guy Chouinard, a number of members of the Islanders team, management team, that is. Have departed over the past couple of weeks, but Jim's going to be in St. John.
1: Yeah, he joins the Sea Dogs with more than 30 years of coaching experience, including two seasons as an assistant with the Florida Panthers. I forgot about that. That was a number of years ago.
0: Well, Jim's really found a home in junior hockey, really enjoys the work that he does with the junior teams, and going to be working with another of the first families of New Brunswick, John, with the Irvings and with the Wildcats and the McCains, who, of course, help run St. John's.
1: Yeah, so. Well, he spent the last 11 seasons with the Islanders, a two-time Q Coach of the Year, CHL Coach of the Year in 2022. He ranked 14th all-time in Q history, 380 regular season wins. So congratulations to Jim and his new job.
0: Yeah, and we've got to mention Marcus Kiersey as well, Humanitarian of the Year in the CHL. The Islanders have pretty much had a lock on this Humanitarian of the Year award with at least three players in the last handful of years winning that Humanitarian of the Year. That's the work that the players do off the ice, John. To build community, to reach out to kids. Marcus has done a lot of that. Of course, our team is very active within the community, but Marcus goes above and beyond. So congratulations to Marcus. So there we go. Because we don't have a whole lot of hockey to talk about.
1: And no, we've got the Calder Cup continuing tonight in Toronto with the Marlies up 2-0 on Chicago. So that's the only hockey still going. Of course, we've got the draft coming up soon.
0: We have a different cup to worry about that we'll concentrate on for the next number of weeks.
1: Yeah, World Cup, of course. Powerhouse Spain held to a scoreless draw by first-time competitor Cape Verde, the island nation of just over 500,000 people. You never know in this sport what might happen. New Zealand and Iran played to a 2-2 draw. Elijah Just had both goals for New Zealand. Belgium and Egypt in that same group, Group G, with Iran and New Zealand, also tied 1-1. Saudi Arabia and Uruguay tied 1-1. And three matches today. This afternoon, France will play Senegal. Tonight, Norway against Iraq. Argentina plays Algeria. Canadian captain Alphonso Davies remained limited in the team's training session Monday as he recovers from that hamstring injury. It's unlikely he'll be able to play in Canada's second match Thursday against Qatar. He hasn't played for Canada since March of 2025. That's when he tore his ACL. Canada's training at the National Soccer Development Center at the UBC facilities, the training home of Major League Soccer's Vancouver Whitecaps. And Ali Ahmed, Canadian winger, on preparations for Thursday's match.
2: We're really studying Qatar. We're not looking too far ahead, but it's hard not to, obviously, but to bounce back and use some momentum that we had from the second half of Bosnia, just go in and try and replicate that second half against Qatar and get 3 points there, and then we can start talking and looking about whatever amount of points we need to try and top the group so we can stay in Vancouver.
1: And it's early, but the odds are already tilting in Canada's favor of reaching the World Cup knockout stage for the first time in program history. And after Qatar stunned Switzerland with a 1-1 draw on Saturday, even winning Group B is a possibility. There's a four-way tie in Group B. And The Athletic, based on 100,000 simulations using a statistical forecast built on roster data, my eyes are glazing over here, projects that Canada at 87% to reach the round of 32, 43% to finish first in its group, 12 percentage points ahead of pre-tournament Group B favorite Switzerland. So you never know, but you got to go and play.
0: But have we factored in Alphonso, John? There's another question for The Athletic.
1: Yeah.
0: Put that into your AI.
1: They don't mention the fact that Alphonso's not there.
0: No. Let's talk basketball. WNBA, the Canadian Elite Basketball League, still playing.
1: Yep, the Dallas Wings won their fifth straight. They beat Las Vegas by 30, 96-66. Natasha Howard, 18 points, one of seven players in double figures. Western Conference leading Minnesota over Portland, 107-74. And Golden State beat Los Angeles, 78-58. Toronto Tempo, fourth in the East at 7-7, will play at Indiana tonight. Indiana, third in the East. In the Canadian Elite Basketball League, the league's two top teams, division leaders, leaders, conference leaders, Vancouver and Scarborough met last night. Scarborough won it in a close game, 108-105. Saskatoon came back from 16 points down, beat Ottawa, 96-94, and Niagara beat Brampton, 101-84.
0: And let's finish up this morning with some baseball.
1: Yeah, NL West leading LA Dodgers beat Tampa Bay last night. Dodgers are running away with their division. They're 8 games up. Eugenio Suarez hit 2 home runs, drove in a career-high 6. Cincinnati over the Mets, 12-0. Bo Bichette had 3 hits in the loss. Poor old Mets are sitting last in the NL East. Blue Jays, 4 games under 500, 2 games out in the wild card. Open a series at Fenway tonight against the Red Sox. Dylan Cease gets the start for Toronto. There you go, Mitch.
0: All right, John, thanks for this.
1: See you tomorrow.
0: John Hancock at the sports desk, 8 minutes away from 7 o'clock. 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We do expect to see some sun and clouds later on today. Now, not many of us would go looking for snakes while you're out for a walk or working in the garden. But officials of the province are actually encouraging you to do just that. Keep an eye for a certain kind of snake, one of the rarest on PEI. We're talking about the green snake. The green snake helps the environment. And if you happen by one, the province actually wants you to take out your phone and snap a photo. Gwyneth Egan wanted to find out why and spoke with Julie Lynn Zahavich, who is a forest conservation specialist with the province, to talk about this rare reptile.
3: They are PEI's rarest reptile. They are one of 3 snake species we have here in PEI. They're our smallest. They usually get up to about 50 centimeters at max. They're small, green, as the name suggests, on their back, and then they have a white or yellow belly. And yeah, they are found in grassy areas, long grass, sort of edges of wetlands or forests, anywhere where they're going to blend in with their surroundings.
4: And the province is looking for people to keep an eye out for these snakes and to send in any spottings of them. Why is that?
3: So we asked the public to do this last year as well, and we had a great response. We had over 20 reliable observations from the public. And so that helped us sort of realize that they were still present across PEI. We had observations from all the counties, and we sent that data to the Atlantic Canada Conservation Data Center in Sackville, where the data will be used to inform future conservation status updates for the species.
4: And what is the conservation status of this type of snake right now?
3: Yeah, so they're ranked as S2, which means they are potentially imperiled in PEI. So yeah, we would like to know more about them so we can, you know, determine population trends. Are they increasing, decreasing? And if they are decreasing, that might help us decide, you know, what management actions to take in the future.
4: And why are they important to the ecosystem here?
3: They do a lot of pest control, so they'll eat invertebrates and insects in your garden or lawn. It's a tricky question. Of course, all things are interconnected in nature. And so when you remove something out of an ecosystem, you don't really know what the impact will be. So it's just important for us to, you know, maintain biodiversity and make sure our ecosystems remain healthy.
4: And the 20 submissions from last year, what can those be used for? How do they help kind of track where things are at?
3: Yeah, so it helped us realize that they are still present across PEI. It helped us sort of figure out what habitat types they're using in PEI so that we can refine some of our habitat modeling that we did. And again, sending that data over to the Conservation Center will help inform future status updates. So are they becoming more rare or are they more common now?
4: That method of collecting data through asking ordinary people just to send in sightings or photos of them, how does that kind of citizen science play a role in the work that the province does?
3: Well, we're a small team here, so it really helps us expand beyond what we'd be capable to do ourselves. And these are really cryptic species and hard to detect. So those sort of opportunistic observations are really important for that type of species. We did do our own monitoring last year in partnership with the Morrell River Watershed Cooperative. And we ran 180 surveys, visual encounter surveys and cover board surveys. And we only had 3 detections, despite our great effort. So really, those opportunistic submissions by the public were the best way that we collected data about the species last year.
4: And so this year you're asking for people to keep an eye out again. What should people be looking for and what should they be sending in?
3: Yeah, so just keep an eye out for the snakes. Of course, they are bright green and so very distinguishable from our other two species, which are sort of dark brown or tan colored. So if you see a green snake, you can be sure that it's a smooth green snake. If you do see one, we'd love to know the location. So if you have GPS coordinates or just a detailed description of where you saw the snake, also a description of the habitat that you saw it in, so whether it's long grass on your lawn or near a forest, and a photo or video if possible would help us confirm that it is what we think it is.
4: Should people be keeping an eye out for dead snakes as well, or is it just the living ones?
3: Yeah, absolutely. So last year we actually got connected with a researcher at the University of Miami in Ohio, and he offered to run a genetic analysis on any dead specimens we could send to him. And so we're hoping that maybe folks will find some dead snakes. You know, it might be a roadkill or a lawnmower strike. If you do find a dead snake, we'd like for you to put it in a plastic bag and store it in your freezer and call us to come collect it. And please call right away. We did have a few dead snakes reported to us last year, but we're competing with scavengers like hawks who are also looking for food.
4: What does that sort of testing reveal about the populations here on PEI?
3: It's a genetic analysis, and it could help tell us how big the population is and the genetic variability of the population. And there may be multiple populations across the island. So if you have a group of snakes in one area of the island, another group of snakes 5 kilometers away could be considered a different population. So we'd love to get, if possible, specimens from across the island.
4: And so really, islanders can play a pretty significant role in learning more about what we have here.
3: Yeah, we had a lot of success last year, all thanks to public observation, so we're really hoping to get the same response this year.
4: And where can they send it to? Is it an email address, or how does that work?
3: Yeah, they can call our office or on our Facebook page, or they can email us as well. Really want to get public observations, people looking out for these snakes. They are harmless, so you don't have to be afraid of them, and they're actually quite useful to have in your garden. They will eat bugs and insects, so they're a good thing to have around.
0: And want to thank Julie Lynn Zahavich for speaking with us. Julie Lynn, a forest conservation specialist with the province. A couple of minutes to go before World Report at 7 o'clock this morning.

0: we are expecting to see the temperatures rising through the day today. We are going to also, though, see a cool night tonight as the winds change direction. We'll have your weather forecast in just a couple of moments. Part of Hour 2 of Island Morning for this Tuesday. Well, PEI does not have the water or electricity to host a giant AI data center. A computer scientist from Dalhousie University says, "We have brain power."
1: It makes a world of a difference. Clients are so happy to come here. You know, we've got natural light. We've got windows. They've got a sense of...
0: We're going to hear a little bit more about how the island can fit into the world of industrial supercomputing later on Island Morning. And as you heard there, Stars for Life are moving out of the basement of the residential facility in West Royalty to a nice new workshop. We're going to hear a little bit more about this larger space, the support it offers adults with autism, and what it means for that incredible organization coming up in this hour of Island Morning. And let's start this hour with a look at news headlines. Alex in the newsroom.
2: Hey, Mitch. The Public School Branch Board of Trustees wants to expand the Queen Elizabeth Elementary School in Kensington. The changes would include 6 new classrooms and a minimum of 8 student support areas. A popular outdoor theater company has a new home. River Clyde Arts runs the outdoor production called the River Clyde Pageant every summer. Now they've secured the land for the next 10 years. And fuel prices fell overnight on PEI. The price of gasoline is down 3 cents per liter to 182.2. Premium gas also down 3 cents to 193.1, while diesel prices fell by 6 cents per liter to 211.5, and furnace oil down by 5 to 154.5. I'll have those stories and more coming up at 7:30.
0: And, of course, we did see a little bit of rain through the day today. We had some rain at times heavy through this morning, and we do expect to see it continuing through the next little while. Tina Simkin telling us that we will see the temperatures dropping overnight tonight. The temperatures will drop back to about 12 degrees. And then through the day tomorrow, we've got some sun and cloud. Right now, we have a temperature of 14 degrees in Charlottetown and a temperature of 13 in Summerside. 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Staff were wondering about the city's water supply and asked a question. Could there be enough water in Charlottetown, enough volume available to run an AI data center? Well, it didn't take long for the speculation to begin. The rumors, Charlottetown was going to be home to a giant, water-guzzling, power-hungry building driving the push to more AI. What this did do was it got us to thinking about where AI is heading, and if the province can find a way into that boom. So we decided to touch base with Frank Rudzich. Frank is a computer science department at Dalhousie University. One of his areas of expertise is AI and machine learning. So we began by talking about what the public thinks about when it hears those two words, AI data center.
3: When people hear the word data center, they tend to have an image in their mind of indeed like something that's the size of, you know, 100 Walmarts in the middle of the desert, gobbling up water and electricity. And that's kind of what they're becoming now. But historically, data centers could have fit in a closet in an office, you know, with sufficient cooling. So it's really a matter of scale that people, I think, are reacting to now.
0: And why have the companies decided to scale up at industrial levels?
3: We shed a tremendous amount of data constantly, a lot of data we're not even aware of. And a lot of groups, usually companies, but occasionally governments, are interested in having our data and using it for analysis. So being able to store more and more data, and not just the kind of data that fits in Excel, but, you know, video and, you know, audio and so on. So you need a lot of space and to house all that storage. And then compute. So, I mean, I think your listeners all know about large language models. And to run them effectively, to get them to analyze all of this data and to produce outputs, they require like kind of high performance computing, these kind of massively parallel computer chips that generate a lot of heat, require a lot of electricity. They're used to make these computations as quickly as possible, but indeed they're very resource intensive.
0: So knowing the region as you do, and you know Charlottetown, would an AI data center fit into the urban landscape of the city of Charlottetown or PEI proper?
3: I think there's a lot we can do with machine learning currently in terms of improving healthcare across not only PEI, but all the Atlantic provinces, improving even the various aspects of the quality of life. There's a lot of good that AI and machine learning can do. Unfortunately, I think a lot of the time when people hear data centers, they're often being used by these massive corporations like, Facebook, Meta, OpenAI, Microsoft, Google, to do processing kind of for their purposes. That's not always necessarily in the public interest or directly for the public benefit. Who are we thinking of producing these data centers and for what purpose is one of the top questions. The second question is like, where's it going to be put? There's a wide variety of what is a data center, from a closet to something the size of many central parks in Manhattan. These things are very large. They generate a lot of heat, noise. They require a lot of cooling and energy. I don't see like that happening in most of the southern three maritime provinces. Something could be done in Newfoundland, Labrador, that could service all of us, but because they have space and they have hydro.
0: And nobody is doing this on a small scale, as you just mentioned. Like nobody has created a data center to go, let's figure out how to better manage healthcare records, and that's all we're going to ask these machines to do. So we don't need acreages of buildings to do this.
3: We don't need a massive large language model that requires all this heavy computation in order to fit on a smartwatch that can tell you if you're going to fall or if you're going to have like a cardiac event. Those are very specific small models, like AI models essentially. They can't write poetry, they can't write your emails for you, but they can do one thing very well and very effectively, and you don't need massive data centers for that.
0: Where's the employment, where's the opportunity for places like PEI in the AI sphere?
3: We need to stop like offshoring our AI capabilities and our AI expertise to like elsewhere and end up being sort of the just producing resources in terms of the compute. By that I mean, there's a lot of large multinational or American companies that are kind of selling access to large language models on a subscription basis. When all you're doing is just, sending messages to these chatbots, you might be becoming more familiar with how to get them to give you what you want, but you don't get the expertise of how the model actually works. And I think what I'm hoping to see in PEI, and maybe in partnership with UPEI and also the other provinces, is more like domestic talent here. So what that means is, people in PEI who know how the system works, they can open up the model, explain when it doesn't, tweak it if necessary, and ensure that privacy protocols and other kind of safeguards are in place. Like we ought to be, and those are relatively potentially high paying jobs. Keep the expertise in the province, keep the funds in the province. Otherwise they're just going to these companies.
0: And would there be other infrastructure needed if you had people who were at a center of excellence in UPEI querying an AI data center in Newfoundland? Do we have to build other, like, is the telecommunications infrastructure capable of handling that sort of traffic and moving that volume?
3: I think it can always be a bit better. From my point of view as a professor, we do a lot of work with something called the Digital Research Alliance of Canada, or DRAC for short. And that's a small, I guess you can call it, data center of this high-performance computing up in Newfoundland that me and my students and other trainees use for our research. Sometimes there's a bit of a heavy lift when you want to push data like that we have for our experiments to the that server. But apart from that, it's pretty low impact in terms of networking. That being said, we're doing things sort of in a offline experimental. We're running experiments. We're trying to build systems. So our requirements aren't very heavy, but yeah, indeed, if you're going to have models that are, like sending like high definition video constantly and doing real time processing, then yeah, that's another consideration that we need to keep in mind. It's not just electricity and water. It's telecommunications also.
0: For places like PEI, our best bet is to concentrate on the brains and not the brawn, not the buildings.
3: Yeah, I think so. In the PEI context, you know, like obviously like agriculture is a huge part of PEI. That's an area where we want, you know, local expertise. You know, like the agriculture in PEI is very different than agriculture in California. It's hard to see where the chips will fall in the next 10 or so years. But I can see a future where you have people who are like, you know, multidisciplinary experts. They know how the model works. They know how to tweak it if things need tweaking. But they also know the on-the-ground context. And we need to keep that too. This is a bit of a personal opinion, but I really feel that like, as we increasingly digitize our lives, we need to also just remember, you know, what makes our, you know, our cities, our provinces unique, and try to hold on to that too.
0: And we were hearing from computer science specialist Frank Rudzik, who is with Dalhousie University, holds a research chair there in large language model computers. Fancy term for AI data centers, and was speaking to us about the possibility of one coming to PEI. Near zero possibility. It's 21 minutes after 7 o'clock. 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The U.S. and Iran announcing a deal to end their war and reopen the Strait of Hormuz. Markets spiked and oil prices fell. But there's a lot that still needs to be done before shipments of oil, gas in the Gulf return to normal levels. Richard Norris is an energy security expert and a fellow at the Canadian Global Affairs Institute. Been watching the evolving situation in the Strait of Hormuz, keeping an eye on that. We've Richard in Montreal. Good morning.
4: Good morning.
0: Well, we've already seen it here on PEI with a fuel price drop of a few cents overnight. Richard, what might the resumption of shipping do to those prices here?
4: Yeah, I think we need to take this, sadly, with a slight grain of salt, because this is a memorandum of understanding that provides a 60-day period in which essentially the hard issues are going to be negotiated. So there is a ceasefire, there is an agreement signed, but I think this ceasefire has to prove to be durable and credible before ship owners and insurers start being very comfortable about moving these large vessels through the Gulf. With that said, I think there's also a process of demining that's going to be necessary, and I don't think people know quite how long that will take. And finally, there's going to be some clarity needed on whether tolls will be paid and if they're paid to whom. So there are multiple steps here, assuming everything goes well.
0: These are all things that Donald Trump has attempted to explain away this morning at the G7 or before the G7 proper, saying they've got to find a few mines and we're not paying $300 million. So is there confusion here in who's getting what for the Strait to reopen?
4: Yeah, I think confusion is a very good word, and I think that's been the watchword over the last couple of months as well. You know, we've seen these announcements often done by social media posts that have moved the market in ways that we've probably never seen before. And I think that has led through to a point where a lot of people who would have been creating the price through options and futures trading have essentially capitulated and given up, because they're just saying we're not going to participate in this market because it is so disconnected from fundamentals and being driven by, as I say, by social media posts.
0: I'm also curious about, you know, we seem to be concentrating on a strait, and islanders are familiar with straits, which is just simply a transit route, but we still have to get things to those shipping ports. Are there other things to think about? Roads, infrastructure, things that would have been targeted over the past handful of months here?
4: Yeah, I mean, infrastructure has definitely been targeted. Surprisingly, and one of the most obvious things to have targeted was the Saudi pipeline that was built, I think, at the time of the Iranian Revolution. They built the east-west pipeline that allows them to export directly across Saudi Arabia into the Red Sea and avoiding the Strait of Hormuz completely. And that had never really been used in anger. And I think one of the uncertainties is how much oil has actually been getting out of the Strait of Hormuz. And quite a lot has been diverted via that pipeline. So Saudi Arabia hasn't reduced its exports by a great deal. Then there's the question of how many tankers have actually been slipping through with their transponders turned off and so on. There's a lot of uncertainty on this. But in terms of infrastructure, I think one of the things we will see, you know, long term is that this single point of failure risk is going to be addressed, and there will be more pipelines being built to get Iraqi crude going north for the United Arab Emirates to get their crude out to Fujairah, where they have a pipeline currently sort of 50% built already. So I think it's really going to focus minds on that.
0: So that tells me that building resilience is not something you're going to do in a short period of time. How long will this take before there be a stabilization in prices? And as you say, prices that would be, somehow isolated from these sorts of incursions.
4: Yeah, it's a question that is really challenging the minds of people who look at this, and there are really two very distinct camps, which is unusual. There are those who think that really there isn't really a problem here, and that the world has adapted to the lack of oil flows coming out of the Strait of Hormuz. And there are those who think that this is going to be an almost existential crisis for the world economy, because there is this disruption that is moving through the system and just hasn't hit anything critical yet. And honestly, the jury is out on that. I tend to be slightly more pessimistic about things, and I do think there is a potential problem in store here. But what that means for us in the immediate is that oil prices and gasoline prices at the pump are probably going to stay higher. And more, I think with a clearer mind, I could say they're going to be bumpy. It's going to be very volatile going forward still.
0: And what happens if the U.S. and Iran don't make it to Friday, don't make it to Switzerland?
4: Yeah, I think then we'll go back to seeing what we've seen over the last few weeks, which is this sort of very uneasy hot conflict. And then the question is, who can wait out longer? We all know the U.S. midterms are coming up, and Donald Trump is allergic to high gasoline prices. We don't know really the state of the Iranian economy and how long they can hold out. There are great uncertainties about what will happen on this.
0: Appreciate your time this morning and your insight. Thank you so much.
4: My pleasure. Thank you.
0: Richard Norris is an energy security expert and a fellow at the Canadian Institute for Global Affairs. Richard was in Montreal this morning. A couple of minutes to go before the news at 7:30.

Phonic Triumph, David Ratchet. Is that what that is? Oh, it's Streetheart. You're right. It's not Triumph. It's Streetheart. Another of Dave's pals from the music festival seat. Oh, it's Streetheart. Wow. That's incredible. A late bus this morning. Ray Abbott's bus to a Ecole Francois-Billette. Running 1 hour late this morning. That's FSB 2503. Ray Abbott's bus to a Ecole Francois-Billette. Running 1 hour late this morning. I've got to update myself on my Canadian rock gods here. I got to get those added to my Spotify playlist. Yeah.

From Kenny Shields to windshields, yours might need the wipers this morning. We'd have a little bit of rain on and off through the day today, with the skies turning to a mixture of sun and cloud later on. High near 22, the southeasterly winds around 40 kilometers an hour to northwest 50, 5 millimeters of rain. Partly cloudy tonight, a low near 8, northwesterly winds at 20, and a mixture of sun and cloud with some fog patches in the morning through Wednesday, and a high of 23. 14 in Charlottetown. Light rain shower falling right now. 15 in Summerside.

0: Well, it's one more push before MPs can take the summer off. It's a last week of voting, work to be done. What will that work cover? Laura Osmond explains in our next half hour. 7:30 right now, time for the CBC News.
1: This is CBC News. It's 14 degrees in Charlottetown and 11 degrees in North Cape. Good morning. I'm Alex McIsaac. The Public School Branch Board of Trustees wants to expand Queen Elizabeth Elementary School in Kensington. The changes would include 6 new classrooms and a minimum of 8 student support areas. Andrew McFarlane is the chair of the board. He says expanding the school is the solution that makes the most sense.
2: Changing the boundaries and moving people from that school to another one is only going to make those schools that are already overcrowded even further overcrowded. You've only got so many seats.
1: McFarlane says the board's recommendation will now have to be submitted to the province by the PSB. If that happens, it would then be up to cabinet to decide if plans go ahead and on what timeline. Green Party leader Matt McFarlane says the province needs legislation that holds Maritime Electric more accountable. Last week, IRAC gave the utility the go-ahead to pass most of the Fiona cleanup costs to ratepayers. The post-tropical storm hammered PEI in the fall of 2022, leaving many without power. The IRAC decision means Maritime Electric can recover $37 million from Islanders. McFarlane says the decision is, quote, a slap in the face for Islanders.
3: We live in the middle of the Atlantic Ocean. Storms are foreseeable, and it's up to Maritime Electric to be ready to ensure its grid is resilient to be able to withstand, you know, weather events in our province. This shouldn't be left to Islanders to pick up the tab to pay for work that should have been done by Maritime Electric.
1: It's not clear yet how big increases for customers will be or when they will take effect. There's a traffic note for people in Summerside today. The city says part of Summer Street will be closed so crews can work on a sprinkler line. The closure on Summer Street is between Water and First Streets. It's expected to open up by 5 p.m. this evening. The city is asking drivers to avoid the area if possible. Again, that's Summer Street closed between Water and First Streets in Summerside until 5 p.m. today. Some PEI strawberry growers say, well, their product might cost more this year. Matthew Compton owns Compton Farm Market and Berry Patch in Summerside. He says there will be a small price increase because the cost of gasoline, the minimum wage, and fertilizer are all up. He suspects other strawberry growers will be doing the same.
4: Our customers, they feel the pinch too, and there's only so many pennies to go around for everybody, and you can't price yourself out of the market, and you have to be, you know, price competitive and price aware that people will be able to enjoy a healthy product, but at the same time meeting the demands of the cost of operation.
1: Compton says his crop is looking healthy this year. He expects strawberries to be ready in about 2 weeks. Fuel prices fell overnight on PEI. The price per liter of gasoline is down 3 cents to 182.2. Premium gas also fell by 3 cents a liter to 193.1. Diesel prices fell by 6 cents per liter to 211.5, while furnace oil down 5 cents to 154.5. The province is asking Islanders to look out for smooth green snakes, PEI's rarest reptile. Last year, public sightings proved the snakes are still on the island, but now experts are wondering, is the population shrinking or growing? Julie Lynn Savage is a forest conservation specialist with PEI's Fish and Wildlife Department. She says the snakes are harmless and usually found in grassy areas.
5: Just keep an eye out for the snakes. Of course, they are bright green and so very distinguishable from our other two species, which are sort of dark brown or tan colored. So if you see a green snake, you can be sure that it's a smooth green snake.
1: Zahavich says the public sent in more than 20 reliable sightings last year. Photos and videos can be submitted to the province's Forests, Fish and Wildlife Division through their Facebook page, email, or by phone. And finally, the River Clyde pageant is happening at a new location this year. Work is underway to prepare the site after organizers signed a 10-year lease in New Glasgow. Evan Furness is the season producer for River Clyde Arts. He says the new space makes more room for opportunities.
6: This is the first time we've really been able to, like, design it with the future in mind. We don't have to strike things in the same way that we have in the past. We can leave things up, and we can also build things with the intention of being like, what will this look like in 5 years? And how can we use this for multiple purposes?
1: The organization is having a welcome picnic on June 27th. Furness says community members and anyone interested in volunteering can come out to see the new spot. And that's the latest from CBC News. Follow updates throughout the day at our website, cbc.ca/PEI.
0: Going to check in with Laura Osmond momentarily here and chat a little bit about upcoming federal politics. It's going to be a busy week for MPs as they attempt to get things wrapped up for this morning. Before we get to the details of the forecast, let's talk a little bit about that late bus. It turns out that the late bus, Ray Abbott's bus, that was going to be 1 hour late, is only half an hour late this morning. So they've managed to get that bus or get that route taken care of a little earlier than expected. So 30 minutes late for bus FSB 2503 to a Cove-François-Billet. That's Ray Abbott's bus, running 30 minutes late this morning, not 60. Your CBC weather calling for clouds this morning, showers and fog patches expected with a high near 22. Southeast winds at about 30, then they'll swing around to the northwest. The northwest winds gusting to 50 through this morning. Partly cloudy through tonight, a low near 8. The northwesterly winds gusting to 20 and a mixture of sun and cloud with the fog patches in the morning tomorrow and a high near 23. We have a temperature right now of 14 degrees in Charlottetown. We have 13 in Summerside, and we're between 11 and 14 degrees depending on where you are. We want to remind you, if you want to touch base with us about upcoming not-for-profit events, you have a chance to do that this morning, just after the show, between 8:40 and 9 o'clock. It's your chance to chat with us. If you want to give us a call on our studio line, that's 902-629-6461, 902-629-6461, the number to call. If you want to get a hold of us between 8:40 and 9 o'clock this morning, we'll chat with you. We'll record that conversation. So, you know, if you're a little nervous, don't worry about it. We will chat with you and we'll clean it all up before we put it on the air. So that's 902-629-6461 if you want to give us a call between 8:40 and 9 o'clock this morning. Of course, many musicians on PEI are busy all summer long playing at various events. That includes wedding receptions. Unless the artist is getting married themselves. That's exactly what Nick Dunniff is doing this weekend. Nick, congratulations on your marriage. Here is one of his songs. This is 16 Tons.

0: Apologies for that. That's Nick Dunoff and a song called 10 Tons as Nick is going to be celebrating a wedding this weekend. Congratulations to you, Nick. I hope you have good weather for that. We do have a little bit of a challenge when it comes to the weather. We are looking for the temperatures to, drop tonight, get back tomorrow to temperatures that are going to be in the mid-20s. And we are expecting to see that, we do expect to see that weather forecast sticking around for the remainder of the week. A reminder of that late bus again, because we have changed the arrival time for that bus. Bus number FSB 2503 is only running 30 minutes late this morning, so it's going to arrive 30 minutes late. We originally said an hour for Ray Abbott's bus to École François Biot, but it is running 1 hour late this morning. So that's how you are going to be getting to school this morning. Just 30 minutes late this morning, okay? On the morning on 96.1 FM and the CBC Listen app, we are coming up to 19 minutes before 8 o'clock. We are expecting to chat later this week on the CBC This Is PEI podcast. We expect to chat a little bit more about our Oyster remote, which happened this past Friday in Tyne Valley. We are going to be sharing with you some of those conversations. It's 19 minutes away from 8 o'clock right now. Parliament is breaking for the summer on Friday. That's the deadline. It means it's a busy week in Ottawa as government tries to push through the last of its agenda. At a closer look at where things stand in the House, Laura Osmond joins us, federal politics reporter for The Logic. Good morning, Laura.
1: Good morning, Mitch.
0: I know in the last week the Liberals were focused on big tech. I was talking with Bobby Morris. He was voting from the cab on his way home last Thursday night. So this is a busy time, but let's talk about the main moves on big tech first.
1: Yeah, you know, I think this really goes back a few weeks now to the introduction of the government's AI strategy, which they called AI for All. It's sort of half industrial strategy, trying to get people to adopt AI, try to use it at work, boost productivity, develop the technology here in Canada, and then half kind of social license strategy, trying to get people to trust the technology because our trust levels into AI technology in Canada are quite low, actually. And so the two main pieces of legislation they wanted to use to try to boost that trust was an online safety bill that we saw last week that bans access to social media platforms for kids unless the platforms can prove to a new regulator that they are a safe platform for children. And then, of course, it creates that new regulating body which can slap major tech companies with big, big fines and binding orders, try to hold them accountable to these new rules. Then just late yesterday afternoon, we got a look at the government's new privacy legislation. So this updates Canada's sort of antiquated privacy laws, which, you know, predate Facebook. You know, they were made for a different time. It all changed since then. And so this new bill is intended to change the way that companies can access your private information and data, give you more power over your information and data, control what companies can do with it once they have it, and these sorts of things. And so, you know, these are big moves to try to regulate big tech, something that our friends to the south in Washington do not like to see, especially since many of those big tech firms are, of course, American. And so it comes at a sort of crucial time for trade talks, which is always a bit of a rocky road. And then at the same time, Mark Carney is in the G7 this week, and tomorrow he's going to be meeting with a lot of the big tech CEOs around the table with Donald Trump and other G7 leaders to talk about regulating the internet and making it a safe space. So the U.S. is a bit of an outlier there, and so it'd be interesting to see how that conversation unfolds.
0: So what else does the government want to get done before Friday?
1: You know, there's a few things that they want to get done. They were grinding in the House till about 9 p.m. or 12 till midnight last night, actually. Mm-hmm. They were sort of trying to make their way through a lot of this legislation. A major focus is the spring economic statement bill. This includes things like, you know, tax changes, money transfers, things they would really like to get done quickly to enact some of those things before the summer. There's another bill that has some odds and ends from the last federal budget, which was last November, that they'd really like to get through as well. There's a bill on housing that creates a $1.7 billion fund that provinces can access for housing initiatives. That's something they'd like to get through because the provinces would really like access to that money sooner rather than later. And we heard a pretty impassioned plea as well from the justice minister to get his hate crimes bill through. This also has some big tech implications because it includes things like criminalizing sexualized deepfakes, that sort of thing. So another, I think, priority that they would love to get done before the summer break.
0: And, you know, let's just talk about, you know, the Liberal majority that has happened over the course of this session. You know, are the Liberals using that and that leverage to their advantage?
1: I think they are. I think they're still getting used to this sort of new reality. You know, we're still hearing, for example, from ministers who are criticizing the Conservatives for filibustering or holding up legislation as if they've forgotten that they have the power to control the House and the committees and how fast legislation moves. But I do think that they are starting to use this to their advantage, and we're seeing it in terms of you know, putting limits on some of the conversations in committees as they try to move their bills through. We're seeing it in terms of how quickly they're moving some of this legislation through the House in this final push, putting time limits on discussions on these bills and that sort of thing. But we are still seeing them being open to amendments. So if you look, for example, at Bill C-22, which is the government's lawful access bill, it's quite controversial. It allows police to access people's information from service providers without a warrant. There's been a lot of pushback from big tech as well. And, you know, I think that they have been open to changing and tweaking that bill in the face of all of that pushback.
0: So will the opposition parties be rethinking strategy during the summer as well to, as you say, respond to a Liberal majority come fall?
1: I think so. You know, they're sort of fighting for some relevancy, I think, fighting for some time in front of the microphone as and that requires a different strategy than they used before. You know, the Bloc and the NDP previously had the balance of power in the House. And so for that reason, you know, they were able to kind of get out in front of issues a little bit more. The Conservatives would try to set their own agenda rather than sort of commenting on what the government was up to. And so now we're seeing them start to comment more on the government's agenda and try to get some time in front of the microphones that way. They haven't had a lot of time to strategize because this all kind of happened in the middle of the session. And so going away for the summer, thinking about how they want to tackle things in the fall, I think is going to be helpful to them.
0: Are you getting a trip to PEI in the third week of July, Laura, by any chance?
1: Not for me, no.
0: Are you going to miss the Council of the Federation?
1: I'm going to be missing it, but you know, again, these are like really important conversations for the provinces to be having with each other. So I'll be sad to miss it myself.
0: Well, I'm curious though about how that may frame, you know, some of the discussions that happened this fall. It, you know, there is a fair bit of unrest among the provinces now.
1: Yeah, and you know, the government doesn't have to worry so much about opposition party pushback now that they have majority in the House. But they still do need to worry about pushback from the provinces. And we had a situation where all the provinces were kind of making a show of rowing together in the face of U.S. trade hostility. But, you know, there's a little bit of unrest now. And we also have, you know, separation conversations happening in Alberta and perhaps even in Quebec. And, you know, so keeping people on side, keeping the provinces happy, keeping people rowing together, that's going to be a major challenge for the government. And they're going to want to be careful about not running sort of afoul of provincial priorities as they're trying to do that. So that's really where I think a lot of the main opposition could be coming from in the fall is from provinces, not necessarily opposition parties.
0: I appreciate your time as always, Laura. Thanks for this.
1: Thanks so much for having me, Mitch.
0: Laura Osmond, federal politics reporter at The Logic, a digital news publication. It's coming up to 11 minutes now before 8 o'clock. The overcast skies, we do expect to see the temperatures rising today before dropping back tonight, a low near 8, and that's because we are going to see a change in the wind direction. We're going to go from a southwest to a northwest wind later today. 2026, it's a big year for the Stars for Life Foundation for Autism, a group that supports adults with autism from housing to education to employment opportunities. And this year, well, a space where a lot of that work is done got a major upgrade, moving from a basement to a 10,000 square foot building, which is wonderful news. We're joined by Paige Kaczynski this morning. Paige is the group's executive director. Good morning.
2: Good morning, Mitch. Thanks for having me.
0: And it's wonderful to have you here this morning. Just remind us about some of the work that Stars for Life does.
2: Stars for Life is a not-for-profit organization that supports adults with autism. So as, you know, young adults and youth transition out of secondary schools, the supports that they have basically eliminate. So two families came together, created this amazing organization that offers supports, and we have a residential component as well.
0: And I mentioned that you moved out of the basement. First off, people are thinking of that building in West Royalty. You only occupied part of that building. Not everybody was in the basement.
2: We do own the whole building.
0: Yeah, okay.
2: So it is a home, and it was built for our residents that do live there. We do have 6 residents that live there. And we were operating our day programming space out of the basement. So well beyond our capacity, we have a lovely group of 31 clients. So we definitely made use of every nook and cranny.
0: But tell me about why you decided you needed that bigger space. What does this offer you the opportunity to do?
2: It offers us so much. We recognized we needed this new space a long time ago, and there was a lot of moving pieces, a lot of work, blood, sweat, and tears that went into it. It offers us better programming. I mean, we always had great programming. We do have great programming. We have great clients. But this lets us reimagine what we're doing. We get to, you know, expand our programming. We now have teaching kitchens. We have a sensory space. We have, we kind of call it our garage, but it's our vocational area that they get to work on skills. We have social enterprise products that they get to build. And also, like, it lets us welcome new faces on board. We have a rapidly growing wait list that we have been able to respond in very small portions, and now we're really looking forward to some new folks entering the doors.
0: And let's talk a little bit about some of the products that are created, some of the ways that you further employment opportunities through Stars for Life.
2: Yeah, so I mean, within Stars for Life, we have our social enterprise products, and it's an array of like PEI themed products. So there's some sandcastle kits. We have these beautiful oyster shells that are like cleaned and painted. So it's a variety of skills for all folks on the spectrum. You know, some of our low functioning folks and our high functioning folks, they all can participate in it. So it gives them those skills that they can employ at different areas, and as well as give them confidence.
0: I'm also curious, as more people have, you know, been seeking diagnosis for their loved ones, as more like, has that increased the number of clients who are coming to Stars for Life?
2: I think so. I mean, I'm not a physician by any means, but yes, I do think diagnoses are being sought out earlier. I think, there's more technology, there's more testing now readily available too. So I do think it is something that is, much more apparent in our society. So yes, I do think that's happening. And it's great because then those supports can be implemented much earlier.
0: $3 million. I mean, we all know Carolyn Bateman is a tornado, but I'm curious about where that money came from. How was the funding?
2: So I would say half of it right now, we were able to secure Stars for Life through fundraising initiatives. So we have, fundraisers throughout the year. We have 2 bigger fundraisers, our annual dinner and our golf tournament. And then the rest has been with private donations. We are embarking on a capital campaign right now. So, private donations, public donations through businesses or organizations that can kind of get us across that finish line, that would be great. It's been a large undertaking, but definitely well worth every penny spent.
0: Is there an estimate how many of those 61 people may now have opportunities to participate in the programs?
2: We're working through the wait list currently. Some people are very proactive on the wait list. They're not out of school yet, right, but they definitely want a place come when they graduate. And then those that are, ready and able and willing to come, we're going through a pre-screening. We have evening courses that they attend and workshops. So we get a better sense of if they're a good fit for us, if we're a good fit for them type thing, and kind of go, a soft run of what Stars for Life can offer them.
0: Do families reach out to you, Paige?
2: Oh, we definitely have people that are just entering high school that, they're 13, 14, and they want to be on the list because it's 18 when we accept them. So
0: right. And yeah. So is it best to make that intervention early?
2: I think so. I think it gives peace of mind, right? Yeah. I do think it's nice to know that when you graduate, you're not full stop.
0: Right.
2: So for the individual themselves and for the families, because that is also a caregiving role too.
0: And what about those staff that now see the light of day?
2: The culture is great. No, everybody is so happy. It's crazy. We were very, you know, cautious about the transition, thinking that it might cause some anxiety for our clients.
0: Of course.
2: And it's like it never happened. Like everyone is just so happy you have that natural light. We have space. You know, a lot of our clients that do get one-to-one support have their own space now. Right. They get to have their own personality, and, you know, we're not sharing every corner of the room trying to make it work. So staff, clients, everybody, it's a really great place to come into.
0: And it's always nice to reinforce the resilience of your clients as
2: yes,
0: well.
2: Yes, absolutely.
0: Appreciate you coming by.
2: Yeah, thank you.
0: Paige Krasinski is the Executive Director of the Stars for Life Foundation for Autism, the Executive Director of that organization. You can, of course, find products created by Stars for Life in a number of locations across PEI. If you're just looking around going, what do I need for my tourist attractions? Paige's willing to talk to you.
2: Yeah, absolutely.
0: Yeah,
2: come on down.
0: Get you some product if you want.
2: We got piles.
0: There you go. And of course, everybody gets to take home a little souvenir and support the great work of the Stars for Life Foundation. It's about 4 minutes before 8 o'clock. Glenn Lewis is back with some new music. It's been almost a decade since Glenn recorded an album. And on Friday, Overture is coming out. Here is a new single. It's called GYAML. That stands for Giving You All My Love.

Clouds are on the way today. Still a possibility of some shower activity before this afternoon when we should clear and even see a little bit of sun. High near 22 with the northwest winds gusting to near 50. World Report coming up at 8 o'clock.

Well, we are looking for the temperatures to change a little bit today. Temperatures will be on the cooler side tonight, but close to seasonal tomorrow, as Tina Simpkin will explain during our final half hour of Island Morning for this Tuesday.

Well, there were some challenges last year with the strawberry season. We are going to hear about hope for this year. Talk a little bit more about what strawberry farmers are hoping for, whether the weather has been great. We're going to chat about it in our final half hour this morning. I think we'll find some strawberry music to round out the show as well. It's coming up during our final half hour of Island Morning.

0: Alex has a look at news headlines to start this half hour of the show.
1: Hey, Mitch. The PEI Fishermen's Association says an area off of North Lake is now closed for the season. It's because another North Atlantic right whale has been detected in the area. This is the second time this month a whale has been detected there. And the Green Party leader, Matt McFarland, says the province needs legislation that holds Maritime Electric more accountable. This comes after the company got the okay to charge customers more to recover millions spent cleaning up after post-tropical storm Fiona. And a popular outdoor theater company has a new home. River Clyde Arts runs the outdoor production called the River Clyde Pageant every year. And now they've secured land for the next 10 years. I'll have those stories and more at 8:30.
0: And a reminder that about 7 minutes after that, we will be sticking around and chatting with you about upcoming not-for-profit events. You can always give us a call on our studio line if you have an event that's coming up over the next short while. You can give us a call at 902-629-6461. That's 902-629-6461. That's our studio number. You can give us a call at that time and chat with us about upcoming not-for-profit events. We have a late bus in the French Language School Board this morning. Ray Abbott's bus to École François-Biot is running 30 minutes late this morning. You might have heard us say 1 hour late, but actually it's 30 minutes. So that's bus number FSB 2503, which is Ray Abbott's bus to École François-Biot, is running 30 minutes late this morning. Certainly overnight tonight, we had a lot of rain in the early part of this morning. We had a lot of rain as well. We are expecting to see that rain continuing for at least the next short while. We are expecting to see sun and clouds later on today, and we are looking for the temperatures to get up to 22 degrees. The southeast winds will swing around to the northwest, gusting to 50 with about 5 millimeters of rain through the day today. We are just about to get Tina Simkin through our board here and get an update on the weather with Tina. I ran through today, Tina. What about tonight and tomorrow? Oh, Tina, are you there?
2: Hello.
0: Hi there. So I got through the day's weather, but I think it's tonight that we're going to start to see a change in the wind direction, right?
2: That's right. Later on this afternoon, we do have a change of wind direction expected. And most of the temperatures right now are very, very mild. I think you already covered that. And our highs today should climb into the lower 20s. So that's almost where we should be for this time of year, around 22 degrees. It will be cooler along areas of the coast as the winds become northwesterly late this afternoon. And they will be gusty, 30 gusting up to 50 kilometers per hour. Now, we do have some rain out there right now, especially towards Summerside on westward. There's some light showers that are going on, so that may slow you down this morning. And the showers are going to stay in the forecast throughout the morning and then start to see some clearing this afternoon. Partly cloudy tonight, a few fog patches developing as temperatures drop down to around 8 degrees and the winds northwesterly. And then on Wednesday, we do have a mix of sun and clouds in the forecast, so it's going to be a different morning tomorrow morning than what we're experiencing this morning. Other than some fog patches tomorrow, we should see some sunshine first thing in the morning. Highs of around 23 degrees. Now, I just want to note that tomorrow's forecast, we do have thunderstorms in the New Brunswick forecast for tomorrow afternoon. So some of those forecasted thunderstorms may find their way into the PEI skies into the late afternoon and evening. So we do have chances for showers tomorrow evening, but we could see some showers starting tomorrow afternoon. It just depends on what starts to pop up in New Brunswick. So we'll have to keep an eye on things. But for the most part, it does look like our Wednesday is going to be dry with some sunshine and a little bit warmer tomorrow. And the winds do subside, and that makes all the difference in the world. They'll be light westerly rather than the northwesterly winds that we'll experience this afternoon and at times a little bit gusty.
0: All right. Appreciate this, Tina. And we'll check in early tomorrow.
2: Sounds good.
0: That's Tina Simkin at the Maritime Weather Center. It's 15 minutes after 8 o'clock right now. One of the surest signs that summer has arrived on PEI are those tiny little baskets filled with fresh local strawberries. Right now, there are some Nova Scotia berries around. That means our local crop is only a couple of weeks away. But last year was challenging. With the dry weather and neopea, that's a fungus causing the plants to rot in some fields, growers had some extra challenges. So this year, of course, hope for a new season, a strong crop, and hopefully plenty of Islanders are willing to get out there and pick their own berries. Matthew Compton is the owner of Compton's Farm Market and Berry Patch in Summerside. Good morning, Matthew.
3: How are you this morning?
0: I'm doing well. Janet Bolter's here, too, from Storehouse Farm Strawberry Pick in Victoria. Hi, Janet.
4: Hey.
0: First off, let's talk about how are things looking so far out there in Victoria, Janet?
4: They're looking good this year compared to last year. Yeah, it's we've got lots of blooms on our plants. We've got three different fields that people will be able to pick from. And we're really looking for some nice, sunny, warm weather.
0: Has the weather had an effect, Matthew? You know, this cooler start to the spring and a little bit of wet weather?
3: Well, we hate to say it right now, but it's very wet out. And it's definitely a big change from last year where we were really dry. So wet weather brings its own challenges as far as disease management and some crop sizing and stuff like that. But I mean, I would much rather a wet time of year right now than a dry spell. So I think we're shaping up to be a really good season here in Prince Edward Island for strawberries. As long as we get a few warm sunny days here in the upcoming weeks, we'll be all set to go.
0: You really took it in the berries, I guess. NEOP, if we're talking puns here, Matthew. So give me an idea of what the weather this spring could mean for that fungus that hit you pretty hard last year. You had to close the U-picks.
3: Yeah, I mean, we don't see any evidence of it this year at all. The fields that we had issue with, we plowed those under. So we're into a large field this year of all new plants that, despite the drought last year, it seemed to come through magnificently. And cause strawberries do thrive, later on in the season, as far as growth, vegetative growth, in September and October, they will really bulk up in size and produce a lot of runners, which is what we want for our plants for years to come. In that establishment year. So they really thrived in September and October, and they're ready to go for this year.
0: So you can actually pick after just 1 year in the ground?
3: Yeah, so we have what we call our establishment year, our first year. So if we plant our strawberries, let's say in 2026, they establish themselves for those 365 days, we'll say, and then they're ready to produce strawberries for the hopefully the next two to three years, where we get a good harvest off those plants.
0: And Janet, you're at least your water's a little more predictable, I suppose, than some farms. You have a little bit of help there on the farm.
4: Yeah, we irrigate. It's it's quite a process for us as a small farm, but we try our best to irrigate our berries when we can.
0: Is that manual irrigation, or do you have you established infrastructure to do that?
4: There's no established infrastructure other than my husband, Ben. he is the established infrastructure on our farm, if anyone has any question about it. He made his own water truck, even created his own spraying apparatus to be able to water our crops. And then we purchased a larger type of sprinkler head thingy. That's why he does the watering, Mitch, because I call them thingies.
0: Yeah, but that's okay. I mean, I call them thingies too. Matthew, is this, you know, do you have to climate proof your fields?
3: I'm taking notes on these thingies here. I'm going to establish one. I want to establish one as well.
0: Google strawberry thingy.
3: Yes, for sure.
0: But I'm curious, you know, are you thinking about that given the unpredictability of the weather? And as you say, NEOP and some of the things that affect these various, you know, challenges that you might have as a strawberry grower?
3: Yeah, you know, infrastructure and irrigation infrastructure just for our whole farm. You know, we're more than just strawberry growers here. We grow a lot of vegetables here as well, and irrigation. It's certainly a very good insurance policy, but it's a very expensive insurance policy. So it's a very, you know, it's a balancing act between managing prices at your store and at your retail, at your market to try and stay affordable for what your customers can reach at, and investing the money into increasing your prices a little bit to be able to invest money into things such as irrigation. So it's a fine line. So right now we're focused on, you know, consumer value to the best of our abilities. And so we're just going to kind of take her as she goes.
0: And Janet, let's talk about that. What are the input costs when you're growing strawberries?
4: The input costs?
0: Yeah. And have they gone up, I suppose, you know?
4: Everything's gone up. Yeah. Everything from purchasing strawberry flats, the cardboard flats that we use, strawberry boxes have gone up. Any kind of organic fertilizer, anything, it's all gone up. So it's always a struggle. You want to keep the prices of your strawberries and the prices of your YouPick affordable, like Matt was saying. It's a family tradition for a lot of people to come and do this. So you want to make it as easy for them as possible.
0: Matt, how's the labor pool looking?
3: We're fine with our labor pool. We do bring our workers in from away. It's a choice that we made almost 10 years ago now to make sure that we have stable, reliable help on our farm. That's here to. Strawberries have a very short window. They're very unforgiving when they're ripe today and they're overripe tomorrow. So if we don't get the crop off today, we don't have tomorrow's advantage to be able to take it off. So we've made that decision to go that route, and it's been very reliable for us. So so far, so good for this year.
0: Janet, where do you find your folks? Do you get some hands?
4: I basically just go on Facebook. I go on local websites. You know, I pray a lot and hope that people will, you know, bring their kids around. Generally, our staff looks like 14-year-old kids looking to, you know, have their first job, right. Get a taste of what hard work is. Right now, we're struggling a little bit in that particular area of labor. So, yeah.
0: Do you compensate by the box or by the barrel? How do you?
4: We pay by our workers by the box.
0: Okay.
4: But then going by labor laws, if they don't reach a particular amount, then they get paid minimum wage. It's wild.
0: Well, you know what, Matthew, you were explaining to us just how perilous this is. As you say, you know, the crop is great one day and it's compost the next. Why do you do it?
3: For the love of the game, I guess, as any player or any sports athlete would say, for the love of the game. It's we're farmers. We thrive. You thrive for the bountiful crop. You prepare yourself for the disasters, and you hope you can weather them, and you hope that you have enough bountiful crops on average to make yourself sustainable for years to come. And we all take pride. Every farmer, anyone in agriculture takes pride in what they do, and the fact that we're here in Prince Edward Island, the most beautiful province in Canada, and we're producing healthy food and treasures for our community, and it's a great honor to be able to do that. So I think that speaks pretty generally on why anyone does something they love.
0: And Janet, I suppose the other thing is this is the time of year when a strawberry tastes like a strawberry.
4: Absolutely. You know? Oh my goodness. And they all taste different, all mm-hmm. different varieties.
0: Do they have terroirs and stuff? But depending on where they grow, can you tell where a strawberry from PEI came from? Are there strawberry sommeliers?
4: Ooh, that's a really good idea. It's interesting because when I invite our customers in, I will give them taste tests just so that they understand that there are actually different tastes to different strawberry varieties.
0: Oh, okay.
4: Mm-hmm.
0: When do you expect to open your fields?
4: Hopefully by the very last week in June, coming into the 1st of July. It's always weather dependent, though. Matt could tell you that for sure.
0: And Matt, you tracking for the same time?
3: Yeah, pretty well. I mean, our farm market here will have strawberries from our fields first, and then as our daily numbers in the field start to pop up, then we'll be able to. We have a YouPick field kind of dedicated in away from our farm, actually in Indian River. So once that kind of starts to bump up, and we have enough strawberries in there to make it worth people's efforts to come in, we'll open up the YouPick. But I would say probably we always say strawberries and PEI are available Canada Day weekend, and I don't see any meandering from that fact this year. So I think we're on pace.
0: Definitely
3: not as early as last year, though.
0: No, it sounds like things are going to be maybe just kind of what we're used to, as you say. Those
3: and that's okay. We don't early seasons bring stresses of early frosts too. So we're okay on PEI with a little later start.
0: There you go. I'm going to give Janet your number, Matthew, so you can talk about strawberry growing thingies.
4: Love it.
3: Absolutely. Looking forward to it.
0: We'll do that in just a moment. I want to thank you both for joining us. Thanks so much.
4: Thank you so much.
3: Take care.
0: Matthew Compton is the owner of Compton's Farm Market in Berry Patch in Summerside, was on the phone for us. Janet Poulter took a run in from Victoria. Janet is with Storehouse Farm Strawberry. You pick out in that Victoria area. About 4 minutes to go before the news at 8:30. Let's stay on the strawberry theme with some music pickings that David made this morning.

0: little bluegrassy version there, Strawberry Fields Forever. And hopefully those Strawberry Fields come online, as we say, within the next couple of weeks, because it does look like it is going to be a very nice year for those folks that are picking strawberries. We have about a minute here before 8:30. Do we have some public service announcements? Yeah, we got a couple of things coming up. Let's share those details with you before our 8:30 CBC News.
1: Hi. It's Winnie Murphy calling on behalf of the congregation at Central Queen's United Church in Hunter River. We'd like to invite the public to our spring takeout hot roast beef supper on Saturday, June the 20th. A very generous serving of tender hot roast beef with all the trimmings, including a tasty dessert. There are three takeout times, 3:30, 4:30, and 5:30 p.m. The cost, the same as last year, $20 per adult, $7 for youth 6 to 12 years of age, and free for children 5 years and under. For tickets, contact Debbie at 902-964-2882. Tickets will be collected at the diner's vehicles and suppers delivered back to the vehicles in the Central Queen's United Church parking lot.

0: A little bit of mist in Charlottetown right now with a temperature of 14 degrees. We are expecting to see the temperatures getting a little more comfortable later this afternoon. It's 8:30, time for the CBC News.
1: This is CBC News. It's 12 degrees in East Point and 14 degrees in Harrington. Good morning, I'm Alex MacIsaac. Green Party leader Matt McFarlane says the province needs legislation that holds Maritime Electric more accountable. Last week, IRAC gave the utility the go-ahead to pass most of the Fiona cleanup costs onto ratepayers. The post-tropical storm hammered PEI in the fall of 2022, leaving many without power. The IRAC decision means Maritime Electric can recover $37 million from Islanders. McFarlane says the decision is, quote, a slap in the face.
2: We live in the middle of the Atlantic Ocean. Storms are foreseeable, and it's up to Maritime Electric to be ready to ensure its grid is resilient to be able to withstand, you know, weather events in our province. This shouldn't be left to Islanders to pick up the tab to pay for work that should have been done by Maritime Electric.
1: It's not yet known how big the electric increases for customers will be or when they might take effect. The PEI Fishermen's Association says an area off of North Lake is now closed for the season. It's because another North Atlantic right whale has been detected in the area. This is the second time this month a whale has been detected there, and because this whale was detected between 9 and 15 days later, the association says the area has been put into a seasonally prohibited fishing status, which means it will be closed until November 15th. DFO announced yesterday that Lobster Fishing Area 24 on PEI's North Shore will close on June 29th, a day later than originally scheduled. The Stars for Life Foundation has a new space for its programming. The group offers residential and day programs for adults with autism, and now there's room to expand programming on PEI. The group had been running out of a basement. Executive Director Paige Karzinski says the new space is about 10 times the size.
3: It makes a world of a difference. Clients are so happy to come here. You know, we've got natural light. We've got windows. They've got a sense of belonging here. They get to see their friends, whether it's staff or other clients. They have the room that they belong to, and it's just a fantastic space.
1: The new building cost about $3 million, with fundraising ongoing. It includes many big upgrades like a sensory room, three teaching kitchens, and a multi-purpose gym. It also has individual rooms that clients are assigned to for one-on-one support. Meanwhile, in Nova Scotia, flights to Europe out of Halifax are up 40% this summer. As CBC's Josh Hoffman tells us, more options and Canadian travelers wanting to avoid the United States are both playing a role.
4: Four new routes and increased frequencies to existing routes are driving a major increase in the number of flights from Halifax to Europe this summer. There are now 15 nonstop flights to Europe, which is a record for Halifax Stanfield International Airport. Michaela Sani Rutledge is a spokesperson for the airport.
5: We are the most internationally connected airport of our size in North America, so we're very proud of that, and that just speaks to, you know, the investment from the airlines and from travelers.
4: Maritime Travel Branch Manager Miranda Miller says she's seen a lot of customers trying to take advantage of these routes to Europe. She says these options are just as affordable as flying to places in North America, and it's not news less Canadians are wanting to travel to the U.S. right now.
6: The demand for the U.S. and that particular market, it's not a surprise that that has decreased a little bit over the last year or two, but that's just opened up the opportunity for an increase in other markets.
4: Sani Rutledge adds Halifax Stanfield is gearing up for its busiest summer ever, with an expected 4.4 million people passing through the airport. So she urges travelers to plan accordingly. Josh Hoffman, CBC News, Halifax.
1: And in sports, we now know the details on Jim Holton's new job. He's the former head coach of the Charlottetown Islanders hockey team, and he isn't going far. He's joining the St. John Sea Dogs in New Brunswick as their new head coach. The Sea Dogs made the announcement yesterday. Holton coached the Islanders for 11 seasons. The team announced he was leaving last month. And finally, the River Clyde pageant is happening at a new location this year. Work is underway to prepare the site after organizers signed a 10-year lease in New Glasgow. Evan Furness is the season producer with River Clyde Arts. He says the new space makes room for more opportunities.
7: This is the first time we've really been able to, like, design it with the future in mind. We don't have to strike things in the same way that we have in the past. We can leave things up, and we can also build things with the intention of being like, what will this look like in 5 years? And how can we use this for multiple purposes?
1: The organization is having a welcome picnic on June 27th. Furness says community members and anyone interested in volunteering can come out to check out the new space. And that is the latest from CBC News. You can follow updates throughout the day at our website, cbc.ca/PEI.
0: Well, it's going to be deja vu when people see the St. John Sea Dogs here, because Guy Girard was also hired later. So Jim hired his, you know, the person he has worked closest with over the past, you know, decade or so, which is Guy Girard, who was an assistant coach with the Islanders. So Jim got his job, immediately said to Guy, let's keep working together. It's a great team. They always have been. And yeah, so that team has been reconstituted in St. John.
1: Mm-hmm.
0: So, look a little different, but to see both those familiar faces at the Eastlink Center just on the other bench. All right. Let's give you an opportunity to chat about upcoming not-for-profit events. If you have some time over the next 20 minutes, you can give us a call on our studio number at 902-629-6461. That's 902-629-6461. Give us a call between now and 9 o'clock as we look forward to chatting with you about upcoming not-for-profit events. We'll record those conversations and play them back on future editions of Island Morning. What about the weather? Well, it should turn today to be a little bit sunny and some clouds. We will have a high near 22, but a change in the wind direction this afternoon to a northwesterly direction with gusts to 50. We've certainly had some strong gusts overnight as well. We drop back to 8 with the northwesterly winds at 20, and then a mixture of sun and cloud with some fog patches in the morning tomorrow and a high of 23. Some mist right now at the Charlottetown Airport, 14 degrees. It's 15 in Summerside.

0: bloody aircraft, you mouthy. I've just filmed it.
1: Can I please have an autograph?
0: No, you can't.
2: It's 5 a.m. Fancy a glass or three of wine? Well, good thing you're at the airport. Airports operate in their own time zones, one of the very few places where the bar is open no matter the hour. And that is proving to be a problem in the UK. The budget airline Ryanair says it has to divert one flight every day due to drunk and unruly passengers. Coming up, the case for cracking down on pre-flight cocktails or not. Also this morning, it's being called a super-duper El Nino, a Godzilla in the Pacific. In 30 minutes, how a marine heat wave currently brewing could give us a preview of what the climate will look like in 2035. And later,
3: what does it say about London today that this young kid, with a lot of options, I mean, this was a pretty well-off kid, what is it about London today that would make that kid aspire to be the son of a Russian oligarch?
2: Zach Brettler was an upper-middle-class kid living in London. When he was just 19, he fell to his death from the balcony of a luxury apartment. Police assumed it was suicide. What actually happened was much more sinister. In his new book, the journalist Patrick Radden Keefe uncovers how Brettler posed as the son of an oligarch and how, in a time of fake it till you make it, his claims seemed entirely believable. In an hour, Patrick Radden Keefe on the lies we tell, how London became a laundromat for Russian money, and how hard it is for parents to truly know their kids. But we begin with the minister responsible for building trust in AI in Canada and a steep hill to climb. Good morning, I'm Matt Galloway, and this is The Current. Move fast and break things. It is a mantra in Silicon Valley, which can make it hard for governments to keep up. Over the past few weeks, the federal government has announced a series of measures aimed at making social media and AI platforms safer. There is the Safe Social Media Act, a new AI strategy, and yesterday, the federal minister for AI and digital innovation introduced legislation aimed at updating Canada's 25-year-old privacy laws. That minister, Evan Solomon, joins us now from our Ottawa studio. Minister, good morning.
4: Good morning, Matt.
2: Your government has spent the past couple of weeks, as I said, talking about building Canadians' trust in the digital economy, and we'll get to the specifics in a moment. But just briefly, how does this privacy legislation do that?
4: So, Matt, the frame is, as you know, we launched a national renewed AI strategy called AI for All, and the three pillars were our trust, opportunity, and sovereign control. And we know that we need to establish trust because, well, we want to be open to the concerns about, open to the opportunities about AI. There's huge opportunities in healthcare and huge opportunities in agriculture to make improvements to serve Canadians. There's real concerns, concerns about privacy, concerns about jobs, concerns about our information. So, you know, Matt, technology moves at the speed of innovation. You talked about that. But people move at the speed of trust. And if we hope that people use this new wave of technology, they adopt it, and we have very low rates of adoption, usage of AI in Canada. We're at 12%, the lowest in the OECD.
2: Right.
4: We need one of the elements to do that is trust. And so, you know, 11 days ago, we put out our national strategy. 4 days later, to establish trust, we tabled the Safe Social Media Act, which will restrict social media access for kids under 16, right, and will capture as well rules around some AI chatbots. And then this week, I tabled what's called the Protecting Privacy and Consumer Data Act, which for Canadians will do a couple key things. It'll make sure that companies and businesses that collect information treat children's information as sensitive, so there's a high threshold. It'll give Canadians a right to have some powers that I think the average person wants. They want the power to fight back against deep fakes online. If someone puts a deep fake of Matt Galloway up, right, they should have what we call the right to deletion. People have told us they're concerned about biases in algorithms. So, you know, if you apply for a mortgage and there's a decision making, what's called an automated decision making system, like a black box, you should know what's in there, how they made the decision. So this will give transparency, and it'll also give us an opportunity to fight back against surveillance pricing for individual price gouging, among other things. And so this is a really important update of our privacy legislation that, after all, and you said, 25 years ago, Matt, maybe you and I were around, but this was before the iPhone was invented, so it is a good time to update our privacy laws.
2: Let me ask you about AI and privacy, because last week the Privacy Commissioner of Canada found that Grok AI had violated Canada's existing privacy laws when it released sexualized deepfake images last year. At one point, it was generating something like 6,000 sexualized deepfakes per hour. We also saw that OpenAI was found to have harvested Canadians' data to train its AI models. So if these companies aren't obeying the laws that we already have in place, what will the legislation do to bring them in line?
4: So a couple things on that. The Office of the Privacy Commissioner has done superb work in both those cases, on OpenAI's case and on the Grok case. I will note that after the Privacy Commissioner's investigation, the companies made changes, and the Privacy Commissioner noted that. But you're raising a really good point. Do we need something enforceable?
2: Or why should we trust the companies in the first place?
4: Well, first of all, two cases. We shouldn't just trust. We got to not just trust, verify, but we've got to trust and enforce some rules. And this is what the last two bills, the Safe Social Media Act and the Protecting Privacy and Consumer Data Act, are all about. We are setting up a digital safety regulator, a regulator that will have enforcement powers to make sure, in the case of AI chatbots, in one case that you talked about, and in other cases, that there's a duty to protect children.
2: And so if there's a duty
4: to be transparent and a duty to be responsible, and there are enforceable penalties that these laws, that the digital regulator and this commission will have.
2: So
4: and
2: if this is the first time. What are the specific penalties that they would face?
4: So in the legislation and that we tabled, the specific penalties are $10 million or 3% of global revenue. So they're very significant penalties.
2: Do you think these companies will fall in line? And I ask in part because when Canada has tried to rein in digital companies, you think of the Online News Act, Meta just blocked news in Canada. It said, well, fine, this is what we'll do. And Canadians now can't get news on some of the most used social media platforms. So why do you believe that the companies care what Canada is doing?
4: Well, let's talk about what our responsibility is first. Our responsibility is to protect kids, to protect privacy, and to protect personal information. We made a promise. We were going to do that. Prime Minister said it. I said it. Mark Miller said it. We are going to protect our kids, protect our privacy, and protect our personal information. And I think these are very sensible ways to do it. I think Canadians want to know that their kids are safe, that if, you know, companies are collecting kids' information, they have to treat it as if it's biometric or health data. There's a higher threshold that they have to treat it carefully. I think Canadians listening will say, yeah, I've seen a lot of these deepfakes. Mm. I want to know that there's an enforcement body that will say, I have the right to delete that. I want that taken down. I want to know if there's a bias. And we've seen these things, you know, biases on biometrics that may pull over women of color more than men, white men. And that's a built-in bias. We've seen the numbers on that. Or if there's a mortgage that, say, will not allow women to get a mortgage versus a man, or a job that may have a bias. We think there should be transparency on that. I think Canadians agree on that. I should just say that it's important for Canadians to know where we were. And, you know, the Office of the Privacy Commissioner last night, after I tabled the bill, said he welcomed the proposals, and he put out a statement. He's an independent officer of Parliament, by the way. Said he welcomes the proposal to recognize privacy as a fundamental right, which it is now, which will be when the bill passes, an explicit recognition of the best interests of children. That wasn't there before. A requirement to conduct privacy impact assessments, so a higher threshold of what you're doing with our information, and stronger enforcement powers. And that, Matt, I think is the key.
2: I guess the question is whether the enforcement powers are strong enough. And this is a question that comes up in part around the issue of chatbots. There's still no requirement for companies, for example, to report what I think most people would characterize as troubling interactions that people might have with those chatbots to police. And the Premier of British Columbia, as you know, David Eby, has been calling for this. He says what is in the legislation is amiss. Have a listen to what the Premier said.
5: These companies have to have a bright line test imposed on them by the federal government that requires them to bring this information forward, full stop. and someone is using a chatbot to plan a violent crime against others, credibly, the company believes that that is the case, they have to report.
2: That seems like common sense, no?
4: So two things on the Tumblr ridge, and we have been seized with this issue since the story emerged, as you know, Matt, that OpenAI, their AI system had flagged a dangerous interaction with the shooter and the AI chatbot, and then it was escalated to their humans that look at it, and they decided not to escalate that to police. You know, as you know, the day that story broke, I summoned the leadership, including the president and CEO Sam Altman, to Ottawa. Their leadership came. I spoke to Sam Altman that week, and I demanded a number of things. One, that they disclose what their thresholds are. They go back and look at why they did not escalate that. I demanded that they now have contact with local police authorities.
2: And that's all important, right. But why not require the companies to report this action?
4: But one of the things, let me just get to where we are. I asked that the Canadian AI Safety Institute, whose budget we doubled in the AI, National AI Strategy, to have access to their thresholds to understand exactly what's going on in the billions and billions of interactions that these companies have on AI chatbots, which are a new phenomenon. And they are doing that right now. In the meantime, under the Safe Social Media Act, tabled by my colleague Mark Miller, right. I just want folks to know, we are one of the few countries in the world that have captured AI chatbots at all, and they will, by law, still have an obligation to have a duty to protect children, a duty to act responsibly, and a duty to be transparent about those thresholds.
2: I guess I still haven't heard an answer to the question, though, as to why, and Mark Miller talked about this. He said he was open to this idea of mandatory reporting. If these companies know that someone is using a chatbot to plan a violent crime against others, that they have proof of this, why not compel them to come to police and say, this is what's going on?
4: And again, Mark Miller has spoken to you about that. I think making sure that we have a deeper understanding of the exact protocols and the thresholds is exactly what the Canadian AI Safety Institute is doing right now with OpenAI. And look, this is a terrible, tragic situation. There are lots of threats that we are concerned about that have to, not just this one horrific threat, right. Which, and again, the ongoing tragedy for the families, and both of us are parents, like this is an unthinkable situation. But there are other threats. There are suicidal ideation and interactions that we're concerned about. There are, threats of, chemical, nuclear, biological threats that are assessed on all of these platforms. So this is a newer technology, certainly significantly newer than social media, where we have lots of evidence, and we're coming to ground on that. We have taken a very serious step here in terms of regulating this in the Safe Social Media Act.
2: But not compelling them, right, to report. So, just the last point on that,
4: At that, at this point, we don't know what the exact threshold they would be compelled to do it, but, and then of course the legislation I've got today on the Protecting Privacy and Consumer Data Act. One thing we can also do when we set up the regulator, which will have steep enforcement powers, they can also give us guidance on that. And as Mark Miller said, there are more options on the table. As these technologies change, as our understanding of them deepens, we absolutely can go forward. But again, we have taken, I think, two steps, Matt. This is not just Safe Social Media Act.
2: Right.
4: And, the Justice Minister has tabled legislation called the Protecting Victims Act, which makes it a criminal offense to share non-consensual sexualized imagery online. That's a criminal offense, so the sexualized deepfakes. And then we've got the Strong and Free Elections Act, which protects our elections from AI deepfakes as well. So there is a suite of measures to try to build that trust and to have, and they're very significant. And I think we're moving pretty pragmatically to try to build that trust to capture The downside risk here will still be open to the opportunities that that this technology will have in many other aspects.
2: You've just used the key word that I want to go in on, which is trust. There is, 34% of Canadians believe that the benefits outweigh the risks, according to recent polling of by Ipsos. That's just 34% of people believe that the benefits of AI outweigh the risk. Are they wrong?
4: Well, I think we should be open to the opportunities and pretty candid about those concerns.
2: You said in the very first speech that you gave in this role, Canada will move away from over-indexing on warnings and regulation of AI. Do you think that you, in some ways, are out of step with how Canadians feel about this technology?
4: So, Matt, that's not an exact quote. I said we've got to make sure that we have been over-indexing on warnings, and we've got to make sure that Canadians can participate in the benefits. And this is why, you know, I just think we should be, let me just frame this, Matt, because, you know, there are kind of two camps the way AI is evolving. There's this cheerleader camp, you know, what I call the team pom-poms, where they say, you know, no regulation on AI. Any regulation is a constraint on innovation and national security. And there are countries that regard it that way. And then there's kind of Team Pitchfork that said, this is dangerous. We should stop building data centers. We don't want anything to do with it. It's too risky. We are not the pom-poms or the pitchforks. We're kind of team pragmatic. And that's really important to be pragmatic about this. We've got to do this right in a pro-worker way. The first step that I've always said is to make sure that we are protecting Canadians. And I think one way to build trust, Matt, is to talk about, and we're talking about what AI is, but we haven't really, I mean, here we are talking for 15 minutes, we haven't talked about what AI does.
2: But I want to get back to this issue of trust. Okay. And the quotation that you gave is that Canada should move away from, these are your words, over-indexing on warnings and regulation, to your point, to make sure that the economy benefits from AI. But if, took a look at a different poll, a Léger poll, found that 85% of respondents believe governments should regulate AI tools to ensure ethical and safe use. Are you out of step with where Canadians are on the technology?
4: Well, Matt, I think we just took two massive steps. We've just taken a very significant step to regulate safe social media and restrict access for kids under 16. We've captured what chatbots have to do. I've literally just tabled a very significant piece of legislation with on privacy and how information is going to be treated to give people the power against deepfakes, the power to combat surveillance pricing.
2: Why don't they trust the technology?
4: Well, look, it's moving really quick. This technology is moving at an incredibly accelerated pace, faster than any other tech revolution.
2: And they're worried that their jobs are going to disappear.
4: They're worried about their jobs. Again, that's why the AI strategy has these pillars of trust, opportunity, and sovereign control. So again, you know, we've talked a lot about the trust, but the opportunity. We think, one, this is really complicated. So one of the first things we're doing is we are setting up a national AI literacy program free to every single Canadian to understand this. We are going to be giving every single post-secondary student an AI tool. Why? Because a reliable, safe AI tool. Because access is important. We've been through a whole generation of the digital divide, and we need to make sure that we have access. And we are investing in Canadians. And Matt, this is the, I mean, we have to just make a decision here, and we did, a strategic decision. We cannot do this. We can decide not to build the infrastructure that's required, double the electricity grid. We can decide not to invest in our small businesses to innovate. We can decide not to make the rules, as we've just done with safe social media and protecting privacy. But then we're going to rent this from someone else. Someone else's innovation is going to be sold to us. We're going to live by someone else's rules. Or we can invest so Canadians can build this. We'll have sovereign control. We're investing in our companies. 150,000 Canadians are working in AI. We need to grow this. We need to make sure our healthcare is served better. Like, there's a pediatric cardiologist named Dr. Chen in Halifax who's used AI so they can detect heart murmurs in babies, which is a very significant problem. So we need to make sure that we can, when I say over-indexing, we got to be candid about the concerns. We are. You saw the strategy. Candid about trust. We got to make sure that we're doing it the pragmatic way.
2: We're out of time, but let me just end with this. Very briefly, you talked about understanding this technology. Post-secondary students have been booing people at their commencement speeches when they mention AI.
4: Sure.
2: And I just wonder what you would say. We are out of time. So just very briefly, what you would say to those young people who think their future is cooked because of this technology.
4: Well, look, I got two young kids that exact same age. One's just graduating. One, we've got to invest in education, which we're doing. Two, we are literally creating 90,000 job placements for young people through not just Canada Summer Jobs and MyTax that we'll pay for to make sure that kids have job experience.
2: But for those kids who think that those jobs are going to disappear because of this technology that you're responsible for.
4: We're out of time. I think we're concerned, obviously, about any job displacement with technology. That's why one of the core pillars of the AI for All strategy is to invest in skills, training, education, literacy, and getting people the tools and the access. The best prevention against any displacement has always been education and access, and that's and skills training, right. And that's what we're investing in the strategy.
2: This matters, and it's really important to have you here as part of this conversation. We will talk again as this unfolds. In the meantime, I'm really glad to have you in studio. Thank you.
4: Yeah, thanks, Matt.
2: Evan Solomon is Canada's Minister of AI and Digital Innovation. He was in our Ottawa studio. As we've been saying, there are a lot of Canadians who have real unease about this technology and what that technology is going to mean for their future. We'd love to hear from you on this and what you want to see from government when it comes to managing that technology and helping to ensure that it doesn't steamroll your future. You can email us, thecurrent@cbc.ca. Your CBC News is up next. Then we're going to talk about looking into the future when it comes to the weather and what El Nino might tell us. It's coming up in 6 minutes.
6: 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This Canada Day, let's celebrate on CBC with special coverage, highlights from events across the country, and wrapping up the day with a giant concert featuring performances by Bare Naked Ladies, Alessia Cara, Beatrice Deer and Sylvia Cloutier, Dominique Fizamet, the Tragically Hip's Paul Angua, and more, including fireworks lighting up the night sky over the Capitol. Celebrate your Canada, July 1st, everywhere you get CBC. The CBC News is next. Coming up in an hour, it's Q.
7: The country music legend Vince Gill is making one record a month for a year to celebrate 50 years as a musician. Vince will tell you why he gave himself that challenge. Also, Vince Gill joined the Eagles a few years ago as their lead singer. He'll tell you the amazing story of his first day on the job.
8: This is CBC News. It's 14 degrees and misty in Charlottetown. Good morning, I'm Alex McIsaac. U.S. President Donald Trump is downplaying the importance of the conflict in Lebanon.
9: We have that little pinprick out there that constantly rears its head, and that's Hezbollah.
8: That view runs counter to Tehran's perspective on Lebanon. Iran's foreign minister says ending the war there is the most important issue in the peace deal with the U.S. In a Canadian exclusive, CBC News is reporting from Iran with permission from the government. It imposes strict restrictions on international journalists. However, they do not check our material before it is published or broadcast. The CBC's senior international correspondent, Margaret Evans, is in Tehran.
10: Of the many issues with the power to unravel the fragile agreement just reached by Washington and Tehran, Israel's invasion of Lebanon is the most potent. Iran's foreign minister, Abbas Araghchi, today. In our view, there are two parties to this memorandum, he said. One side is America and Israel. The other side is Iran and Hezbollah. No one can expect the Islamic Republic to carry out its obligations, he said, while the other side refuses to fulfill its own. Many Iranians have expressed both relief and caution over the interim deal. It's expected to lead to negotiations on issues ranging from control of the Strait of Hormuz to lifting decades-old sanctions on Iran. Margaret Evans, CBC News, Tehran.
8: Meanwhile, in this country, the federal government will table its updated First Nations Clean Drinking Water Bill today. It reportedly removes a provision from a previous version. The clause would have recognized First Nations' right to clean drinking water. That legislation was abandoned when last year's election was called. Today's bill will likely not be debated before the fall. This is the last week before MPs break for the summer. And on PEI, Green Party leader Matt McFarlane says the province needs legislation that holds Maritime Electric more accountable. Last week, IRAC gave the utility the go-ahead to pass most of the Fiona cleanup costs onto ratepayers. The post-tropical storm hammered PEI in the fall of 2022, leaving many without power. The IRAC decision means Maritime Electric can recover $37 million from Islanders. McFarlane says the decision is, quote, a slap in the face.
11: We live in the middle of the Atlantic Ocean. Storms are foreseeable, and it's up to Maritime Electric to be ready to ensure its grid is resilient to be able to withstand, you know, weather events in our province. This shouldn't be left to Islanders to pick up the tab to pay for work that should have been done by Maritime Electric.
8: It's not known yet how big Maritime Electric increases for customers will be or when they will take effect. The Stars for Life Foundation has a new space for its programming. The group offers residential and day programs for adults with autism, and now there's room to expand programming here on the island. The group has been running out of a basement. Executive Director Paige Karzinski says the new space is about 10 times the size.
12: It makes a world of a difference. Clients are so happy to come here. You know, we've got natural light. We've got windows. They've got a sense of belonging here. They get to see their friends, whether it's staff or other clients. They have the room that they belong to, and it's just a fantastic space.
8: The new building cost about $3 million, with fundraising ongoing. It includes big upgrades like a sensory room, three teaching kitchens, and a multi-purpose gym. It also has individual rooms that clients are assigned to for one-on-one support. And now a look at the CBC weather forecast from meteorologist Tina Simpkin. Mostly cloudy in the morning today with showers and fog patches. Skies become a mix of sun and clouds in the afternoon with winds out of the southeast at 20 gusting to 40 kilometers an hour and a high of 22 degrees. Tonight, mostly or partly cloudy. Fog patches developing in the evening and overnight hours. Northwesterly winds at 20 kilometers an hour and a low of 8 degrees. Wednesday, a mix of sun and clouds with fog patches in the morning. Westerly winds at 20 to 30 kilometers an hour and a high of 23 degrees. 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I'm Alex McIsaac. I'll have news headlines at 9:30.
13: Hello, I'm Matt Galloway, and you're listening to The Current. A heat wave is brewing in the Pacific Ocean. It is a phenomenon called El Niño. Happens every few years, disrupting weather patterns worldwide, causing floods in some areas, droughts in others, and wreaking havoc on farmers' crops and causing damage to infrastructure.

0: 500 years ago. And it has strangely global effects. It has effects at the global temperature level, where it tends to boost global temperatures and often set records for how warm the planet is. But it also has localized effects such that, you know, Southern California is quite wet. Canada is quite dry. The Amazon basin gets at risk of drought. We have disruption to the monsoon patterns in South Asia, often drought across sub-Saharan Africa. And so these years, when an El Nino hits, tend to be years when the global climate system is in considerably more chaos and disorder than in normal years. And that means that it often coincides with or produces some quite extreme climate impacts. And that means that many people are gearing up for just that at the end of this year and next year.
1: This El Nino, and the piece that you wrote for the New York Times, the language that's being applied to it is fascinating. A climate monster, a super El Nino, a super duper El Nino. Why is this one different?
0: My favorite was Godzilla El Nino.
1: The main
0: reason it's different is just that the effect is bigger. There's more heat in this one than we think we've seen for a very long time. Now, the system can change and you can't make perfect projections, but based on what we're already seeing accumulating in the Pacific, most scientists, most models think that this will be bigger than the Super El Nino of 2015, 2016, which had previously been the sort of one that loomed large for scientists, and maybe even larger than some of the monster El Ninos of the late 19th century, which were so dramatic that they caused mass famine across South Asia and East Asia. Now, we live in a different world than the 19th century, mm-hmm. and so we shouldn't expect exactly that kind of an impact, but it tells you something about how sensitive the climate system is to these perturbations, and this one is looking like it will set some global records.
1: So what can we expect to happen in the coming months? You've said that this one is stupendously intense.
0: Well, different parts of the world are going to be affected in different ways. The main effects are going to emerge over the course of the fall and then really hit us next year. So we're talking about a story of maybe 18 months that we're going to be watching and following. And the biggest risk, I think, globally is some significant disruption to food production, particularly in some of the breadbaskets elsewhere around the world. Because with a combination of drought and flooding, almost invariably, El Ninos suppress food production. And we'll be dealing with that this time in the wake of this fertilizer crisis that's been produced by the war in Iran and the closure of the Strait of Hormuz, where many of the farmers around the world most desperate to aid their crops haven't been able to get the fertilizer they need to do that. So both of those things coming at once pose a pretty significant risk, not to global food shortages or famine, but something like a quite significant global food price spike that, as we know from previous years, can be quite destabilizing to our politics. And in certain parts of the world, will probably produce some additional hunger and even famine.
1: How will we know when the super El Nino really takes hold?
0: It's just a matter of monitoring the temperature in the Pacific and then at the global level. So you can see charts that show that the temperature already spiking in the Pacific. It's actually spiking, as I said a minute ago, much more than in any recent recorded history. And we're also starting to see an uptick in the global average temperature. That's not quite as dramatic yet because it tends to follow at some interval from the Pacific heat surge. But it does threaten the possibility that next year, and maybe even this year, if things get really hot towards the end of the fall, but certainly next year, we'll be setting a new record for global temperature. And that record may be considerably higher than anything we've ever experienced before, not just a notch higher, but quite a bit higher. It's possible, if we get a kind of a 90th percentile worst case outcome, that we could be approaching 2 degrees Celsius warming above the pre-industrial average next year in 2027, which is the level that we promised we would avoid in the Paris Agreement in 2015. We may be seeing that as soon as 2027.
1: You mentioned earlier what happened in the 19th century when there was a particularly intense El Nino that arrived. Are there lessons, and again, understanding that this is a different time, but are there lessons that we can draw from that?
0: Yeah, for me, the best account of this is a book by the late, great leftist historian, environmental historian Mike Davis, called Late Victorian Holocausts. And that phrase gives you a sense of what happened in the 19th century. We had this El Nino climatic disruption. It produced crop failures across Asia, across China, across sub-Saharan Africa. And the result was not just a little bit of suffering and a little bit of disruption. It was mass death. I mean, death on the scale of tens of millions of people who wouldn't have otherwise starved. But Davis emphasized

0: realizes, and I think he's right too, that this is not just a story of climatic impacts or what a monster El Nino can do. It's a story about what our politics can and can but often does not do to protect us from some of these impacts. So in that case, we're living in a time of colonialism. Much of India, parts of Asia were under the remote control of Western powers who were not interested in distributing local food or distributing food globally to help people in their colonies survive. And instead, we're more focused on extracting what was being produced there for global export. And as a result, the political system really did fail the local people. I think we're living in a somewhat similar situation today where, thanks to modern agriculture and agricultural science, every year we are producing more calories than the world needs to eat. So in that sense, we're in a position of food abundance. But nevertheless, we have a food distribution system that's been so financialized and so built for the benefit of the world's wealthy, that when there's any bit of a pinch, even if it shouldn't produce hunger in a simple mathematical way, it tends to be the poorest people in the world who don't get the food that they need. We saw that during the food crisis that followed Russia's invasion of Ukraine. We saw that during the food crises of the 2010s, when, again, the world was producing sufficient food for every person on it to eat, but because of the way that food distribution worked, it didn't get to the mouths that needed it most.
1: The piece that you wrote in the New York Times was fascinating on a bunch of levels, because the looking at what Mike Davis had written about is super interesting, but also you said in some ways that this is a look ahead, right? That this, what we go through in the year and perhaps next year, could be a preview of what we might have expected to see in 2035. What did you mean by that?
0: Well, what's interesting is that I said 2035, but just a few years ago, maybe 5 or 10 years ago, we would have said that we weren't going to see the level of warming we're likely to see next year until 2050 or later. And that already tells you something, which is to say that the global warming is accelerating. We're hitting temperature thresholds much sooner than we expected to. And this 1 year event may bring us close to 2 degrees Celsius, which, as I said earlier, was the target goal of the Paris Agreement. All the countries of the world said we need to do absolutely everything we can to avoid that level of warming, because hitting it would be completely catastrophic. Now, we may be hitting it temporarily as soon as next year. And in a single year, even a single 18-month period, you're not going to get a perfect preview of what life would be like if the planet were permanently parked at, say, 2 degrees. But you're going to get a little glimpse. You're going to see more wildfires. You're going to see more drought, more flooding, and at amplitudes that are going to, I think, seem quite shocking to us given the climatic experience of the last few years. But I think the long-term trend is the more scary one, which is just to say, whenever scientists take stock of the situation, they tell us that the system is changing faster than they thought just a few years ago, that we're racing past our targets more quickly than we ever wanted to. And that's especially concerning because even just a few years ago, everyone knew that the planet was already warming faster than it had ever warmed in planetary history. In fact, 10 or 100 times faster than at any previous point. And those previous points, those ones that were outpacing by a factor of 10 or 100, were periods in which we saw mass extinctions where 50% or more of all life on Earth perished. So already the baseline situation was a warming of that speed, actually much faster than those speeds. And now every time we take a new measure, we're going even faster still.
1: So in the remaining couple of minutes that we have, what do we do with that then? If this is a look ahead, and you've called this a massive test as well, what do we do with this?
0: Well, it's a test on one level for the world that we have built. Can the adaptation measures that we've instituted over the last few years, or in certain cases, decades and centuries, can they survive these new climate conditions? If not, what are we going to do about it? What new measures are we going to take? If we're worried about flooding in a particular area, how can we combat that? If we're worried about food shortages, how can we combat that, perhaps through modification of food varieties, genetic work on heat resistant crops, that kind of thing. But then we also have to think about, sociopolitically. I think that's the main lesson of those late Victorian experiences. We need to understand that parts of the world are going to be subjected quite regularly to quite punishing climatic impacts over the next decades, probably even over the next centuries. And we shouldn't leave those people vulnerable. We should try to devise systems that allow those of us who have the privilege of distance from those impacts to provide in some way for those who are most subject to them and most vulnerable to them. And I think, unfortunately, you know, on the scientific side, we're understanding things a lot better. On the adaptation side, we're starting to move to protect ourselves in rich parts of the world. But we're really losing that sense of global solidarity, which once animated the climate movement and has now somewhat disappeared.
1: That was the question that I was going to end with. Just again, very briefly, is whether we're up for that test, do you think? Whether we're up for what we're going to see and what lies ahead?
0: I think often with climate, we ask these questions in binary terms when the honest answer is that we're going to muddle through in the middle. We're not going to totally fail. We're not going to totally succeed. There'll be a lot more human suffering than we needed to or than was, you know, needed to endure. But we'll also navigate that landscape, look around and call our lives, even if they're dramatically impacted by climate, we'll still be calling those lives normal and defining, you know, our own experience, our own happiness in ways that feel familiar to us as opposed to alien.
1: It's really, really interesting and alarming, I think, as well. David, thank you very much for this.
0: Thanks so much.
1: David Wallace Wells is a columnist who writes about science for the New York Times. He's the author of the best-selling book, The Uninhabitable Earth, Life After Warming.

0: This is The Current. My name's Matt Galloway.
1: So I drink on every flight that I'm on. I don't care if it's 6 a.m., if it's 10 p.m., it's sky time. You know what I mean? The second that door locks, I'm like, I'll do a keg stand. Do we have one? I was flying across the country. It was an early flight, and the woman came up to me, and I was like, hi, can I please have a vodka soda? And the first thing she did was she looked at her watch. Yeah, I was like, oh, you could check that judgment at the door, okay? Put that baggage in the overhead compartment, you know?
0: Are you somebody who enjoys a drink on a plane, maybe a beer or a Caesar before you board? Airports are one of the very few places where it is socially acceptable to have a cocktail before 9 a.m. And while I'm sure you all keep things very respectable, never overindulge, drunk and disorderly behavior has become an issue for airlines, so much so that it's forcing the European budget airline Ryanair to divert a plane a day because of bad behavior on board. Now, the CEO of Ryanair, Michael O'Leary, is calling for a two-drink maximum at airports. He wants to stop airport bars from serving booze in the morning entirely. This is not sitting well with a number of people, including my next guest. Kathy Adams is a travel editor at the Times newspaper, and she recently wrote a piece in favor of that 6 a.m. airport beer. She's in London. Kathy, good morning.
2: Hello.
0: You said in your op-ed, is there anything more unifying, more thrilling, more British than the pre-flight sharpener? No, there is not. Tell me more about why this is a quintessentially British thing to do.
2: Okay, well, thank you so much for giving me the opportunity to defend my awful drinking habits where I go and very publicly enjoy a beer at 6 o'clock in the morning. So airport drinking, it's a very British phenomenon, and I haven't actually seen it in that many other places around the world. It does tend to just be in the UK. But for people that take, you know, one, two really hard-earned, well-deserved holidays every year, drinking is a key part of that. Whenever I take an early flight, and I do take a lot, you know, I fly a lot and I'm always at the airport at, you know, the crack of dawn. There's always a lot of people in what we call Wetherspoons pubs. It's a kind of cheap, you know, suite of pubs all over the UK, mm-hmm. but they have a very heavy presence in airports. Whenever you go in, you'll see families, you're going to see, you know, couples, you can see groups of friends, obviously, you know, going on weekends abroad. And they are the ones kind of propping up tables and, you know, giving it a really great sort of holiday spirit. And that's really what this is about to me. It's about that holiday spirit. It's letting go. It's saying, look, my holiday starts now. And yeah, I'm going to enjoy it, every single moment of it, even if that is at 4 o'clock in the morning.
0: What is it? And I should say that here in Canada, I have seen the same thing. I mean, people at the airport bar or at the restaurant having a pint or a pitcher or whatever. But what is it about the airport that you think is conducive to that? Where the time zone is, like, it's always 5 o'clock somewhere. Do you know what I mean? What is it about the airport that's different?
2: You've just said it. No, you've just said it. I think in airports, time is so fluid, isn't it? And you also, when you get to an airport, you know, it might be 6 a.m. for you, but also it could be kind of midday for someone else. Their body clock might be on a totally different schedule. And, you know, nowhere do you see that more than in kind of a big London airport with a lot of connections. So there's something about it being, it's obviously often, well, it's windowless, usually. It's a bit like a casino, isn't it? Or, you know, a nightclub. It's just, time is very fluid. Also, looking up at that sort of departure board, and you see lots and lots of times there, I think that also can kind of lull you into a weird sense of security. And really, it's just about that kind of very potent mix of holiday spirit and, you know, the fact that you're going to get on a plane. Obviously, now we are seeing planes fitted out with state-of-the-art Wi-Fi, so that means that you can't really disconnect in the same way that, you know, you used to be able to. But still, I think getting on a plane, you're either going on holiday or you're going on an adventure, and that is a mix of something that therefore makes you feel excited, you feel relaxed, and there's nowhere really to enjoy that more than in the pub.
0: How did it get out of control then?
2: Well, that is a good question. And I should say, I do sympathise with Michael O'Leary, although just to put his figures in context, so Ryanair fly about 3,500 flights a day. And a diversion, of course, any diversion that is unnecessary is not great. I completely agree with him on that. But one out of 3,500 people, planes aren't always being diverted because of bad behaviour due to alcohol either. I would say I've seen some very bad behaviour over, wait for it, people reclining seats. That always causes arguments on board. So it's not always alcohol related. But yes, there is, you know, it has got a lot worse, I would say, since the pandemic. And figures from our own aviation authority, the Civil The UK's Civil Aviation Authority, you know, figures from them show that bad behaviour has got worse since the pandemic. No one's really sure why. I mean, there are more flights, you know, people are flying in greater numbers than ever, you know, before. So the more people that fly, obviously, the more instances of bad behaviour there are going to be. But there is something about disruptive behaviour. I mean, I've been on many, many flights and I have been in situations where, you know, people have had too much and then it has been quite a scary situation, especially if you're flying with your family. I've got a young family. Yeah. Don't really enjoy being on an early flight with someone that has just had too many pints. So it is a problem. I absolutely do see that it is a problem. But I think my argument is there are lots of people that know how to play by the rules, that they know that they don't have to go crazy. Also, bear in mind that when you go to an airport, you're not there for that long. You know, you're only there for what maximum. I mean, if you play the timings right, you're there for about an hour before you have to go to the gate. It's not really long enough to get completely tanked. So I would say let's not go crazy. Let's not take away the right of someone that wants to just have, you know, one relaxing drink just for the memories, you know, to kind of kick the whole day off in the right way. Don't take that right away from them just to, you know, for a little minority that doesn't know how to behave.
0: But it's not the people who are going just for one pint at the airport lounge that are getting in trouble. If he says that they're diverting a plane a day, not a plane a week, not a plane a month, one airplane a day has to be diverted because of bad behavior. Doesn't that suggest that if you were to stop people being able to drink before they get on the plane, maybe limit the drinks that they can get on the plane, that there would be better behavior, that they wouldn't. It's an enormous disruption. And to your point, terrifying as well for other people who aren't part of that thing. That if you limit or reduce the incentive, which is the booze, to behave badly, that people will behave better.
2: There is that argument, of course. And I think I would go back to my argument that it's actually one in 3,500 flights. Mm. That is a very small percentage. And flights can be diverted for all sorts of reasons. But airlines also, especially in Europe, they do have quite strict rules. You know, you are not allowed to board if you are drunk. And then while on board, you know, airlines will only serve you a certain number of drinks. And I know Ryanair is, you know, one of those airlines that adheres to that. So there are already sort of stricter rules. I mean, I think it is something to do with obviously being locked in a tin can and then flying 35,000 feet above the earth. You know, oxygen often, lack of oxygen makes people do some crazy things. So I would just want to say I don't always think that alcohol is at the root cause. And, you know, it's a delicate balance, absolutely. And it's one that, you know, I know that airlines are looking at, especially with disruptive behaviour. There has been some conversations here in the UK about airlines sharing data. So if they decide to ban, if one airline, say Ryanair, for argument's sake, decides to ban one passenger, they're making sure that passenger is on a kind of national banned list and then they can't just go off and fly, you know, with someone else. So that seems like a good idea and a good first step. But I would say it's just life as well, isn't it? I mean, we can't say that there are instances of drunk and disorderly behaviour on the high street, and therefore we should stop pubs from serving drinks to the vast majority of people that know how to behave. We all have to take responsibility for ourselves, I think. And in an airport, that is particularly important.
0: Is there something that is lost, do you think, if this is a quintessentially British thing, as you've said? And to your point, you're not excusing bad behavior and you don't in that piece and you haven't in the conversation. But is there something that's lost by stopping this if this is a quintessentially British way to behave?
2: I would say yes. I'm always going to say yes because it's kind of part and parcel of my holiday experience. You know, whether I'm traveling with my family, whether I'm traveling with my friends, if I'm at the airport at 5 o'clock in the morning, the airport Wetherspoons is, you know, the airport pub, should we say, is just such a happy, cheerful place to be. I mean, a lot of people in there as well are just ordering breakfast, they're ordering coffee. They're not always ordering drinks, but there's just such a great bouncy holiday atmosphere there that I think really captures why people travel. Like it's the industry of human happiness. And I think having a drink before a flight is part of that. I never go overboard. Also feel like I have to say this, never go overboard. I do know my limits. And I do also want a coffee after about, I don't know, two half pints before I go on a flight and fall asleep probably after all of that. But I do think that for a lot of Brits, you know, up and down the country, it's a really unifying experience. And for Michael O'Leary, just to say, please do not serve, you know, however many drinks. Look, maybe it is a good idea to have a limit. And I would hope that staff, in the airport would notice when people have had a little bit too much and would say, look, Ryan, let's not give them any more, because that is the sensible and decent thing to do. Being on a plane, it is a closed environment. You are stuck there in the air. If anything goes wrong, you know, we've only got a limited number of people to help you. Yeah. And then the only option is, as Michael O'Leary is complaining about, diverting it to a different airport. You know, the main point I want to get across is that lots of people in the UK know how to behave. Mostly people, not just in the UK, all over. People love to have one or two drinks. You know, the difficulty is when people have had too many, and possibly those checks need to just be enforced a little bit more early on.
0: What's your order?
2: What's my order? I normally go for a half pint. If I'm flying really early, I'd go for a half pint of lager. But if it's a bit later and I've got a little bit longer to wait, I'd probably order maybe a sparkling wine. I might order a bottle if I'm with a friend. I'm very partial to a Whispering Angel. And then when I get on board, so that's my kind of pre-flight, if you like. And then when I get on board, always a gin and tonic. It's got to be a gin and tonic. Perfect.
0: Kathy, good to talk to you. Thank you very much.
2: Thank you very much.
0: Kathy Adams is a travel editor at the Times newspaper. She was in London. Thoughts? You have them. You can email us. Do you need a little airport? What is it? Could she call it a sharpener before you fly? Is that a quintessentially British thing to do? Do you worry about the bad behavior that could perhaps lead to later down the line? You can email us thecurrent@cbc.ca. Coming up after your regional update.
3: Part of what is amazing about this story is that he told this outlandish lie. That he was the son of a billionaire Russian oligarch, told it to a whole bunch of different adults, told it to adults who interacted with real Russian oligarchs and should really have known better, and they all bought it.
0: Zach Brettler was just 19 years old when he plunged to his death into the River Thames. It was only then that his parents discovered he'd been living a double life, pretending to be the son of a wealthy Russian oligarch. The journalist Patrick Radden-Keefe unravels what led to Zach's mysterious death in his new book, London Falling. It is a remarkable story told spectacularly well. And we'll talk to Patrick Radden-Keefe about why, for him, this is a story that points to much more about London today and how Russian money has changed that city, what it means to lie in the age of social media, and if you're a parent, whether you can ever really know what your kids are up to. Patrick Radden-Keefe is here in studio in 90 seconds. I'm Matt Galloway. This is The Current. Stay with us.

0: It's 9:30, 14 degrees and misting in Charlottetown. I'm Alex McIsaac with a look at news headlines. Green Party leader Matt McFarland says the province needs legislation that holds Maritime Electric more accountable. This comes after the company got the okay to charge customers more to recover millions spent cleaning up after post-tropical storm Fiona. The Stars for Life Foundation has a new space for its programming. The group offers residential and day programs for adults with autism. Its executive director says the new space is about 10 times the size. And there is a traffic note for people in Summerside today. The city says part of Summer Street will be closed so crews can work on a sprinkler line. The closure on Summer Street is between Water and First Streets. It's expected to open up by 5 p.m. And now a look at the weather forecast from CBC meteorologist Tina Simpkin. Mostly cloudy in the morning today with showers and fog patches. Skies become sun and clouds in the afternoon with winds out of the southeast at 20 gusting to 40 kilometers an hour and a high of 22 degrees. Tonight, partly cloudy with fog patches developing in the evening and overnight hours with northwesterly winds at 20 kilometers an hour and a low of 8 degrees. Wednesday, mix of sun and clouds with fog patches in the morning, a high of 23 degrees.
1: Hello again, I'm Matt Galloway, and you're listening to The Current. In a wealthy neighborhood in central London, on the banks of the River Thames, there is a sleek luxury apartment building called Riverwalk. It was there in November of 2019 that 19-year-old Zach Brettler fell to his death. Only Zach had been going by a different name in the months leading up to that moment, living a double life, pretending to be the son of a Russian oligarch. What exactly happened to Zach and how the police handled the investigation into his death captured the attention of Patrick Radden Keefe, award-winning investigative journalist for The New Yorker and the author of bestsellers like Say Nothing and Empire of Pain. His latest book is London Falling, A Mysterious Death in a Gilded City and a Family's Search for Truth. Patrick Radden Keefe is with me in our Toronto studio. Good morning.
2: So good to talk with you again.
1: Glad to have you here. I would imagine that in your line of business, there are a lot of people who come up to you and say, I have a story. I think I have a story for you. I might have a story for you. That's how this begins, right?
2: Yeah, it was a weird experience. In summer of 2023, I was living in London producing a TV drama based on my book, Say Nothing. And I was on set one day. I was an executive producer on this series, so I was sort of doing what an executive producer does, which is sit on a folding chair and play the Wordle on his phone in this case. And a guy plopped down next to me and we started chatting. I do think it's good as a reporter to talk to strangers as often as you can. And so I engaged this guy in conversation and he said, I might have a story for you. And it's true, people do say that to me a lot, and sometimes my heart is kind of sinking as they start telling me the story. But in this case, what he said, I could tell you exactly what he said. He said, there's a family here in London. I'm very close with them. They're good friends of mine. And in 2019, they had a terrible tragedy. They lost their son. He was a teenager, 19-year-old. His name was Zach Brettler. And he died in mysterious circumstances. And after his death, his parents, Matthew and Rochelle, made this astonishing discovery, which is that unbeknownst to them, their teenage son had been living a double life. He'd been moving around London with this secret alter ego, pretending that he was the son of a Russian oligarch. And the guy had said pretty much about that much. Mm. And I knew if I can persuade the family to talk to me, which at the time was a big if, I'll write this story. This is my next thing. The idea that there's a story about a young fabulist at loose in London, about his grieving parents who have to kind of become detectives to figure out what happened to him. And then this kind of overarching question, which is, what does it say about London today that this young kid with a lot of options, I mean, this was a pretty well-off kid with a lot of, could have done anything he wanted. What is it about London today that would make that kid aspire to be the son of a Russian oligarch?
1: What was it? Because he was a normal kid. And then applies to go to this one school, doesn't get into this school, and he ends up at this other private boarding school called Mill Hill. And he changes when he goes to that school, right?
2: Yeah. I mean, I should say kids change in adolescence.
1: Sure they do.
2: I think part of the, if I'm honest, I think probably part of what appealed to me about this story is that I, like the Brettlers, who had actually two sons, Zach and his big brother, Joe, I'm the father of two adolescent boys who were close in age. They're sort of not totally dissimilar to Zach and Joe. They're close in age. They're quite competitive with each other. They're both athletic. And so maybe I related on that level. But I do think there's a thing where kids hit adolescence and they, as a parent, you sort of look at them and you think, geez, where did that come from? You know, I thought I was controlling all the inputs here. And then suddenly they come out with some kind of strange characteristic. In Zach's case, what happened is that he went to this school called Mill Hill. He'd been rejected twice by a more elite private school, kind of more academically rigorous private school. And he ends up at this school that is very expensive. It's a fancy school, but maybe a little bit less demanding in terms of the academic curriculum. And he finds himself surrounded by the children of oligarchs. And, you know, he'd grown up in a family that was quite well off, upper middle class, I would say. But his parents were both pretty modest about, you know, not wanting to buy things they couldn't afford with money they didn't have on credit cards. They weren't ostentatious. They weren't showy. The family car was a Mazda. And Zach was exposed to these kids who wore designer clothes. And on the weekends, they would go and party at fancy hotels. And
1: what does they say? All the girls are orange.
2: Yeah, he said all the girls had this kind of, you know, the kind of fake tan. They all looked orange. But there's a story I tell in the book about how on cold winter mornings, you know, it was only about a 7 or 8 minute walk from the dormitories to class. Some of the kids were dorm students. And these rich kids would take Ubers from the dorm to class rather than walk for 7 minutes. And, you know, Zach was, his favorite movie was The Wolf of Wall Street. He was very kind of taken with a swaggering, kind of macho, sort of hustler capitalist kind of iconography. And that was really when he started to become somebody who I think his parents, in a way, struggled to recognize. They wondered, who is this kid? Where's he come from?
1: How did his parents react to that? There are a couple of incidents in the book that you tell of his parents kind of responding. But in some ways, they couldn't see him, right? They couldn't see him in this character that he had become, that he was starting to act.
2: Yeah, I think that they had a feeling that would probably be familiar to a lot of parents. I mean, I know it's familiar in part because it's familiar to me, in part because the book's been out for a few months now and I've been hearing from parents, where your kid starts to change a little bit and drift away from you. And on some level, you keep asking yourself, how much of this is normal? Mm-hmm. Because to some extent, you know, part of identity formation for a young adult is rejection of the parents.
1: And building your own thing.
2: Yeah, building your own thing, kind of severing that bond. You got to kind of make your own way. But I think they worried, you know, and Zach, you know, he admired Vladimir Putin. He would come home talking about how, you know, democracy was overrated and the only things that mattered were money and power. And his parents were in this real bind because on the one hand, they felt pretty clearly as though part of the reason he's doing this is actually that it is so anathema to us, that it's the opposite of what we stand for. But then if we overreact and we try and really kind of come down on him like a ton of bricks, maybe all we're going to do is push him away further. Yeah. And so they were in this kind of tenuous situation with him where they kind of didn't know how to parent him.
1: His mom called him a spoiled brat.
2: Yes.
1: And he explodes.
2: Yeah, there's a terrifying moment in the book where he's alone with his mother. Rochelle is, who I've gotten to know very, very well in recent years, as a petite woman. And at this point, her son is 16, 17 years old, and he's bigger than she is. And he was saying, oh, why don't we have a nicer car? Why don't we live in a bigger house? And she called him a spoiled brat, and suddenly his hands were around her throat. And it was over before it started. It was just an instant, but there was this moment where he kind of suddenly lunges at her. And after that, she insisted that he get into therapy.
1: He was absorbing things from some of the kids at the school that reflect, as you said, a kind of a change in London and how London has become. There's all these empty apartment buildings and the kind of like safety deposit boxes in the sky. Boris Johnson, the former prime minister, who used to be the mayor of London, said, London is to the billionaires as the jungles of Sumatra are to the orangutan. We are proud of that. What was going on in London? How does London change and how does that speak to what was happening in that school?
2: Yeah, so I dug into this history and it's pretty fascinating. You know, if we were to go to London in, say, 1950, the city looked a lot like it had in, you know, the time of Charles Dickens. It was a city that, you know, it changed, obviously, but there was a sense in which for hundreds of years it had been a manufacturing town. There were big factories lining the Thames, kind of belching smoke into the air. It was a city that made things. It was also a big port city, one of the most important port cities because of the British Empire in history. And you had hundreds of ships coming in and out every week. And then a few things happened. Basically, in the late 1950s, early 1960s, you get the development of a new class of ship with kind of standardized shipping containers.
1: Like the giant container ships that
2: we've seen. Yeah, exactly. And they're too big to navigate the Thames. And so in a period of truly about 2 decades, a very short period of time, this huge industry that had sustained an enormous amount of London, if you've been to London, basically yeah. everything east of Tower Bridge, for hundreds of years, it all just goes away. It just vanishes in 2 decades. And at the same time, manufacturing jobs declined by 80% during the same period. So in the 1980s, you get Margaret Thatcher coming in, and there's this a little bit of an identity crisis for London. What are we going to be? Because we have been a town that shipped things and built things, and now we're not. And you get the deregulation of the banking sector in London and a really conscious decision that the city is going to kind of reinvent itself as a destination for money and people who had it. And it would appeal to the kind of global plutocracy as a second home, as a place to, you know, store your money, invest your money. And you get these successive waves. Interestingly enough, the first wave is American bankers. Yeah. If anybody's read Michael Lewis's wonderful first book, Liar's Poker, yeah. it's about, he was one of those bankers in the early, in the mid-80s, where he was a young banker who kind of descends on London. But then after the collapse of the Soviet Union, you get the oligarchs and large numbers of very wealthy post-Soviet billionaires who come in and they buy up real estate. They drive up the real estate prices. They want to put their kids in English schools. In some cases, they buy soccer teams. And they sort of make a bid for respectability. And interestingly, the British establishment, as that Boris Johnson quote you cited indicates, is kind of very happy yeah. for this to happen. They say, come on in.
1: So why does Zach could just pretend that he wants more money or say that he wants more money or wishes his parents had a flashier car or whatever. Why does he decide that he wants to pretend that he is the son of an oligarch?
2: So I think there's a few things going on. Some of it is that he had always been a bit of a liar. And his parents knew about this, that he was somebody who, you know, I think of him as almost like a stand-up comedian, the way they live their life, but then they're constantly kind of rearranging their life into stories mm-hmm. and anecdotes and
1: seeing what lands and what doesn't.
2: Very high emotional intelligence, kind of watching your face to see what you buy. Yeah. Zach had always done that. There's a story I tell in the book about him being at some family function when he's about 5 years old and some cousin or some older girl slides a piece of reading material under his nose and says, Zach, can you read this? And everybody's looking to see what he says. And he says, and very casually without skipping a beat, he says, no, I didn't bring my glasses. And, you know, he didn't wear glasses and he couldn't read, but he had that kind of, fluid way of telling a lie. I think there are other things going on too, though. You know, this is a boy who was born in 2000. So he's not just a digital native. He's a social media native. He grew up very much on Instagram. Mm. And any of us who've used a kind of algorithmic social media feed have had that experience where you might have some little preoccupation. There's something that you, something catches your eye and you linger just with your fingertip for a millisecond on it. And suddenly you start getting pulled in deeper, you know, that they, that the program will start serving you up more of that thing. So for Zach, that was supercars. He loved, you know, Bugattis and Ferraris and Lamborghinis and Bentleys. And if you're a kid who's got an iPad and it has Instagram on it, from the age of 12, 13, you're seeing more and more of that. If you're into luxury real estate, which he was, you'll see more and more of that. So he became very fixated on even individual buildings. Listen, this won't be totally outlandish to listeners in Toronto, right? Where I've been coming here for 2 decades and this city has changed. You see these kind of glittering glass and
1: sure.
2: steel.
1: Same story in Vancouver, same story. Yeah,
2: there's absolutely. Other, yeah. These buildings go up and Zach was somebody for whom the kind of fantasy life of living in one of those buildings was really appealing. And I think in a way that may also be typical of kids who grow up on social media, he had a sense that we all maybe are faking it till we make it.
1: He falls under the sway of a couple of dodgy characters who were in and out of that building that he was in when he went off the balcony. Without giving everything away, just what should we know about these people and their relationship with him?
2: Yeah. So going back to the parents, because the book is told very, very much from the perspective of Matthew and Michelle,
1: who are desperate to try and get answers.
2: Yes. And now they knew when Zach was alive, they had no idea about the alter ego. They did know that he had befriended these two older men. There was a guy named Akbar Shamji, who, as far as they knew, was this kind of globetrotting playboy businessman who'd gone to Cambridge University. He was in his 40s. He'd come from a very wealthy family. He lived in on a very posh street in a very posh neighborhood, Mayfair. And his wife was a fashion designer. You know, he seemed exactly like the kind of person Zach wanted to be and become. And he kind of took Zach under his wing. So as far as the parents knew, this was great. This was like a mentor who could, help their son maybe find opportunities in business or what have you. He had a friend named Varinder Sharma. And as far as they knew, they never met Varinder. Varinder had an apartment in that luxury building overlooking the Thames. Zach told them that he was a kind of retired guy who'd been a rubber tycoon. It turns out that Akbar Shamji was actually more of a charlatan. He was a guy with a long string of failed businesses in his past. The parents didn't know until much later that Akbar had actually declared bankruptcy just before meeting Zach. And Varinder Sharma was a gangster, better known in the London underworld by his nickname, Indian Dave. And so you have this kind of strange relationship that develops between these three guys, each of whom is pretending to be somebody he's not. Because to these two older men, you know, you wonder, why are they hanging out with an 18-year-old? Well, the answer is because Zach was telling them that he had hundreds of millions of dollars.
1: Access to all of this crazy amount of money.
2: Yes. Yeah. And they, you know, Akbar seems like this big, successful businessman, but actually he's just declared bankruptcy. He's desperate. And Varinder is this kind of aging gangster at the time in his 50s. And, you know, the thing about being a gangster is there's no pension plan.
1: If you go back to where we started, which is somebody telling you that they may have a story for you, one of the reasons why you were intrigued by this was because there were a bunch of big question marks. This is what his parents are trying to grapple with after Zach's death as well. You would think that in the wake of a young person going off of a balcony into the river, that police would be all over this story. And you say that they were maddeningly incurious when it came to this case. What was going on there?
2: Well, a number of things. The first thing to say and make clear is that when I heard the story back in 2023 on the TV set, I went back to my apartment that night. I Googled Zach Brettler, boy, balcony, dead, Thames, nothing. Mm. The parents had very assiduously kept this story out of the papers. It was not on the internet. There was no public record that Zach had died. The police initially promised that they would move heaven and earth to get to the bottom of this. And they said, you know, Scotland Yard is this kind of famous police force. We've got all these resources. We'll figure out what happened. And without giving too much away, they did actually end up arresting both Akbar and Varinder on suspicion of murder. Mm. But the case ends up kind of running cold. And the police keep saying, well, you know, we've got this kid. He's on a balcony. He goes off. Couldn't it have been a suicide? Might that be the more logical explanation?
1: That he had a bunch of things going on and that was kind of the easiest way to...
2: To escape it all. And Matthew and Rochelle really felt strongly that that was not what happened. But there's this kind of interesting thing, which is this very private family. And they felt, I think they were probably right, that if the story had gotten out, it would have been really fodder for the tabloid press in London, which loves a story of a, you know, dead young white person. They tend to run with those stories. And they didn't want that. But the irony is because they kept it so quiet, there was no public pressure on the police.
1: But the other part of this is, as you point out, in the wake of all of this Russian money coming into London, there have been a number of people who have fallen out of windows, who have fallen off a balcony, who are 40 years old and suddenly have a heart attack, that there's a vicious killer, as you say, storming through London, and its name is Gravity.
2: Yeah.
1: And that police often will say, well, that was a suicide or that was a heart attack. Thank you very much. We're closed and on they go. Was there something else that was going on in the lack of urgency around the investigation into Zach's death?
2: Yeah, I mean, I sort of get into this in the book. There are 24 cases of people dying in quite mysterious circumstances, people who had some connection to powerful Russian interests in London, and their deaths not really being investigated in a comprehensive way, being declared a suicide or an accident. And you can sort of see Zach's death as in that pattern. You know, he's this kid who may have crossed powerful Russians because he'd been going around pretending to be one of them himself. He goes off a balcony, and the cops take a kind of nothing to see here approach. There are other sort of elements of intrigue in this story. I mean, there's something I get into in the book, which is there's a suggestion that Indian Dave, mm-hmm. in addition to being a really prolific gangster and kind of leg breaker, may also have been a police informant. But I also think that there is a kind of learned passivity by Scotland Yard where again and again you'd have these cases, sometimes cases in which the Kremlin has sent highly trained assassins to London kill to kill people, yeah. in which they kind of took one look at a exotic fact pattern and said, this all feels a little bit above our pay grade. You know, we're going to say that this is a suicide or an accident because there's no way we're ever going to get to the bottom of this. So there's a kind of incuriousness that I think has seeped into the Metropolitan Police. It's funny because at least in the US, you know, I think you got a lot of people who watch BritBox and these kind of BBC, you know, British crime procedurals and have a sense that Scotland Yard is still one of the foremost police services in the world. If you talk to people in London about this, they'll kind of roll their eyes. I think there's a sense that, you know, there've been decades of cutbacks at the Metropolitan Police. There is a real sense that they are not fit to purpose at this point. So part of the story is about this couple, Matthew and Michelle, really placing their faith in the authorities and ultimately being let down and then being kind of forced, being left with no choice but to become detectives themselves.
3: Can I just ask you about the position they find themselves in as parents? One of the things, and you've hinted at this, if you are a parent, you have this idea that you will understand your kid, you'll be able to, you don't. You have no idea in some ways what's going on. You can be close to your child, but at the same time, they are different people and they are not you, like kind of cloned as a little person. You quote Otto Frank, the father of Anne Frank, who once wrote, most parents don't really know their children. How does that sit with you as a father? That idea that we don't actually, we might have an idea, but we don't really know what our kids are up to or what's going on with them.
2: Yeah, I mean, I think on the deepest level, this is kind of what the book is about. I think that any of us who have children, I think there's this fantasy we have from when they're young that our children are like clay and we can mold them. And I think for a time it's kind of true, but just naturally they reach a point, especially when they get a phone, where you're no longer in a situation where you can police the inputs. And in fact, they can be sitting in the room with you on the couch, on their phone, and you don't know it, but they're 1,000 miles away in the company of people you don't know. I'm not saying this in a spirit of kind of, you know, moral panic about phones, though frankly, I am a little morally panicked about phones and kids.
3: Fair enough.
2: Yeah. But I think it kind of accelerates a process which naturally happens when a kid hits adolescence, yeah. where you suddenly think, well, wait a second, how, you know, where did this feature, this characteristic come from? Because it didn't come from me and it didn't come from the other parent. And they're becoming who they are. There's another quote in the book from the writer Andrew Solomon who says that the truth about parenthood is that it catapults you into a permanent relationship with a stranger.
3: And our children are not us.
2: Yeah, and our children are not us. We would like to think that they are. And so I think that that's one of the big themes in this book is that it's, you know, in a strange way, Matthew and Michelle, as I said, you know, they become detectives and it seems in the first instance that the mystery they're trying to solve is how their son died. But on a deeper level, the real mystery they're confronted with is how he lived, is who he was when he was alive.
3: You say that the story in some ways is like an impressionist painting, where if you're up close, it's incomprehensible and you stand back maybe and it comes into focus. What is that what came into focus for you?
2: Yeah. I mean, I think, you know, it's interesting. I have often, over the course of my career, written these investigative stories where there's some mystery that you start with. And I think the truth about these matters is most of the time we don't get to a point where we, you know, you read any Sherlock Holmes story. I grew up on Sherlock Holmes. My most formative reading experiences were when I was about 10 years old, reading my way through Sherlock Holmes. And at the end of every story, there's some moment where Holmes explains to Watson every stray detail, every red herring. He explains the whole thing. And I think the reality is that if you're an investigative journalist or you're a family member who has lost a loved one prematurely, most of the time you get to the end and you still have questions. So that line about the Impressionist painting was basically about how if you read the book and if you were to talk to Matthew and Rochelle Brettler, they think they know how their son died, basically. It wasn't a suicide and it wasn't a murder in a traditional sense. It was a third thing. It was more exotic, but they basically think they know. Having said that, they don't have answers to every single question. There are these questions that remain. And I think in some respects, my job as an investigative journalist who has to kind of play it straight and be honest with the reader is not to try and camouflage over those little ambiguities, but to acknowledge them and say, listen, in the broad brushstrokes, we know what happened, but there are still 100 little micro mysteries that are going to bedevil the Brettlers, frankly, for the rest of their days.
3: Patrick Radden-Keefe, thank you very much.
2: Thank you.
1: Patrick Radden-Keefe is an investigative journalist at The New Yorker and the award-winning author of books like Say Nothing and Empire of Pain. His new book is London Falling, A Mysterious Death in a Gilded City and a Family's Search for Truth. That's The Current for this Tuesday, the 16th of June. Cue's up next on CBC Radio 1. Before we go, in what is already shaping up to be a very interesting World Cup, it was a stunning upset. Yesterday, Cabo Verde tied Spain 0-0, their first match of the tournament. Spain is one of the favorites to win the whole thing. This, though, is Cabo Verde's first World Cup, and with a population of just over 500,000, they are the third smallest nation to ever qualify for the tournament. It was a tie that was actually a win for that country, and a lot of yesterday's draw came down to the goalie, Vozinha, who was outshot 27-6. The next game for Cabo Verde is against Uruguay on the 21st of June. We'll see if anything gets past him. In the meantime, this is for the small but mighty Cabo Verdeans who are cheering him on. It's the great Cesare Evora and Soledad. I'm Matt Galloway. Thanks for listening to The Current. We'll see you tomorrow.

0: This is CBC Radio 1, 101.1 FM in Tignish. Sleep talking to sell mattresses. Transforming the annual migration of penguins into a protest march. And revitalizing a campaign that started 45 years ago.
1: Terry Fox called it a marathon of hope.
0: Terry O'Reilly celebrates the 2026 Canadian Marketing Awards on Under the Influence, Thursday morning at 11:30, 3:30 p.m. in Newfoundland, and on demand on CBC Listen. 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
2: The country music legend Vince Gill is making one record a month for a year to celebrate 50 years as a musician. Vince will tell you why he gave himself that challenge. Also, Vince Gill joined the Eagles a few years ago as their lead singer. He'll tell you the amazing story of his first day on the job.
3: This is CBC News. It's 10 o'clock. Good morning, I'm Gareth Hampshire with the news for the Maritimes. Flights to Europe out of Halifax are up by 40% this summer. As the CBC's Josh Hoffman tells us, more options and Canadian travellers wanting to avoid the US are both playing a role.
4: Four new routes and increased frequencies to existing routes are driving a major increase in the number of flights from Halifax to Europe this summer. There are now 15 nonstop flights to Europe, which is a record for Halifax Stanfield International Airport. Michaela Sani Rutledge is a spokesperson for the airport.
5: We are the most internationally connected airport of our size in North America, so we're very proud of that, and that just speaks to, you know, the investment from the airlines and from travelers.
4: Maritime Travel Branch Manager Miranda Miller says she's seen a lot of customers trying to take advantage of these routes to Europe. She says these options are just as affordable as flying to places in North America. And it's not news less Canadians are wanting to travel to the U.S. right now.
6: The demand for the U.S. and that particular market, it's not a surprise that that has decreased a little bit over the last year or two, but that's just opened up the opportunity for an increase in other markets.
4: Sani Rutledge adds Halifax Stanfield is gearing up for its busiest summer ever, with an expected 4.4 million people passing through the airport. So she urges travelers to plan accordingly. Josh Hoffman, CBC News, Halifax.
3: On Prince Edward Island, questions are being raised about the decision to pass on cleanup costs from Hurricane Fiona to ratepayers. The utility regulator approved Maritime Electric's request to recover $37 million. The storm left many without power in 2022, and a massive repair and cleanup was needed after. Matt McFarlane is PEI's Green Party leader.
7: We live in the middle of the Atlantic Ocean. Storms are foreseeable, and it's up to Maritime Electric to be ready to ensure its grid is resilient to be able to withstand, you know, weather events in our province. This shouldn't be left to Islanders to pick up the tab to pay for work that should have been done by Maritime Electric.
3: McFarlane says the province needs legislation that holds the utility more accountable. It is not yet known how big the increases for customers will be or when they'll take effect. In New Brunswick, Kodiak RCMP Superintendent Benoit Jolette says it's up to Moncton City Council to determine whether a downtown police pilot project was a success. Two dedicated officers patrolled the area for 8 weeks in March and May at a cost of nearly $300,000. Jolette says the RCMP do not have enough regular staff for dedicated patrols, and the pilot was possible because officers volunteered to work overtime shifts.
8: I think the success needs to be measured by council because it's their investment. Because this was all members that were on full overtime and it was paid and they were told, you shall just do this. There is no nothing else going outside or even answering calls for service. If there was an emergency situation, they would go help. But their only job was to keep their eyes open in the downtown.
3: Benoit says during the 2 months of the pilot program, property crimes and crimes against people both went down. Marine Atlantic has called off today's midday sailings between Cape Breton and Newfoundland. That includes the 11:45 departure from Port au Basque and the 12:30 boat from North Sydney. The company says the cancellations are due to weather conditions. A Canadian federal judge will hear the case of a soccer player from Ghana today. Thomas Partey was denied entry into Canada last Friday. The player is awaiting trial on rape and sexual assault charges in England involving three women. Parties hoping the Canadian court will overturn the decision to keep him out of the country. Ghana plays its first World Cup match against Panama tomorrow in Toronto. The Ghanaian government has called the situation extremely unfair. The PEI Fishermen's Association says an area off North Lake is now closed for the season. That is because another North Atlantic right whale has been detected in the area, the second this month. That is the CBC News.
9: Hi, I'm CBC meteorologist Tina Simkin. Mostly cloudy skies across Prince Edward Island, but the skies will become a mix of sun and clouds this afternoon from west to east across the island. Temperatures will reach highs near 22 degrees and chances for showers will continue into the forecast until this afternoon, then partly cloudy overnight tonight with fog patches developing and temperatures will drop to 8 degrees. Tomorrow, expect a mix of sun and clouds with a slight chance of showers late afternoon and a high of 23 degrees.
10: I'm Angeline Tedawayo, sitting in for Tom Power. Welcome to Q. It's a rare type of spirit who's compelled with such singular focus that nothing could make them veer off their path. Vince Gill is a country music superstar, and he's exactly this kind of spirit. Getting booed off stage didn't faze him. Getting tempted by a big payday didn't distract him. And at 60 years old, he's taking on new challenges that terrify him. Those stories are being chronicled in a new batch of songs where we hear Vince Gill look back and continue forward with an ambitious project where he's releasing an EP a month for an entire year. Vince Gill is coming up. Plus, art historian Davida Ronovich will be here to talk about how the Canadian Heritage Minute inspired her new comedy series. All that and more is coming up on Q.

from his hit album, I Still Believe in You, that has been Skill with Don't Let Our Love Start Slipping Away. So at this point in his career, Vince Gill has really done it all. And now he's ready to look back. His new project is called 50 Years From Home. And the plan is that Vince Gill will release a new EP full of new songs every month for a year. So far, he's released 8 EPs. And the whole thing touches on some pretty key moments in Vince Gill's life and career. Take this one.

0: Diner Bar, which is a real place in Nashville. Tom started their conversation by asking him about it. Take a listen.
1: Brown's Diner Bar, I've seen that in Nashville before. I think I've been past it. I've never been in it.
2: Yeah, it's kind of a legendary old burger joint that it's been here almost 100 years.
1: How are the burgers? I heard you used to have them all the time.
2: Well, they're pretty good. I still have one. I had one the other day. I've been going in there for over 50 years, and it's kind of a magical place. It was kind of a meeting spot for a lot of songwriters, a lot of musicians and things like that. It wouldn't be uncommon to run into John Prine in there or Don Everly or folks like that, and pretty heady bunch, and I've been going in there forever, and they still make a good hamburger.
1: That's a wild thing about Nashville. Like, I remember hearing that John Hartford song, Nobody Eats at, what's called Line Balls Anymore? Line, yeah. Mm-hmm. Yeah, and I remember hearing him tell stories about he'd be there, and like Bill Monroe would be over in the corner, and Waylon Jennings would be over in the corner, you know? Like, that's that kind of thing can happen, you know?
2: Yeah, of course. You know, everybody has their spots and places that you like and make you feel comfortable and familiar and all that stuff. So, yeah, there's a bunch of those around here.
1: So what's going on? Like you're the EP, once a month for a year. Talk to me about it.
2: Well, it's a daunting amount of work, I can assure you. I spend a good bit of my spare time in the studio just trying to stay ahead of everything and get everything finished, get everything recorded and mixed and sung and backgrounds, guitar solos, all that kind of stuff. And I guess the idea of it came from just my wanting to celebrate leaving home 50 years ago. You know, I left home in the summer of 75, and I moved to Kentucky from Oklahoma and to be in a bluegrass band. And these songs kind of represent that journey, you know, the 50 years of leaving home and having the courage to pull out of the driveway and wave goodbye to my mom and dad. And it was a hard thing to do, to be brave enough to try that. And it's worked out. I've had a really nice life and a really fine career and done a lot of wonderful things that I never thought I would have gotten to do, and I have no regrets.
1: Well, I want to tell that story through a couple of songs. Let's start with the one from one of the new records. Take a listen to this.

0: playing my guitar.
1: So that's Vince Gill and Made Me. I feel like that song there might be what you were talking about just then.
2: It exactly was, you know, and it, the beauty of it all is it's true to an extent.
1: tell me what that song's about.
2: Well, it's just been about, it's about the, once I mentioned it earlier, the courage to take a job and go try to play music for a living at 18 years old is daunting. It took a lot of courage out of me. But in my heart, like I felt like the worst thing that could happen is it doesn't work out and you can go home.
1: Yeah.
2: You know, I could always go home. And it was a lean stretch of life, man. I moved to Louisville, Kentucky from Oklahoma City where I grew up, and I found a place to live. This guy let musicians rent rooms in his house, and I had a little room in the attic of this house in Louisville, and my rent was only $15 a month.

0: And I thought, well, I make enough of my gig, a couple hundred bucks a week, that I think I'll be all right, and I can eat and I can pay the rent. And it's kind of been the goal from day one, is just stay ahead of the man, you know, that you owe money to or what have you. And I've been able to pay the rent the whole stretch.
1: I want to go back to Oklahoma before you go to Louisville. Just take a listen to this.

0: That boy's singing through his nose.
1: Can you tell us what we're listening to there?
0: That is the first record I ever made. I was in a local band in Oklahoma City called Mountain Smoke, and we pooled our money together and went and made a record, and we played a bunch of bluegrass festivals and things back in Oklahoma, and that song was the very first song I ever heard me sing on the radio when I was driving in my pickup truck through Oklahoma City one day. That song came on. I'm playing banjo on that song.
1: Oh, you're playing banjo? Lead. I thought you were playing dobro. Uh-huh. You're playing banjo.
0: I probably played both.
1: Yeah.
0: And it was so, it was the greatest thrill. I can't even describe what that felt like, getting to hear yourself play and sing on the radio. And I got on, I had a CB radio at the time, and I got on there and I started, so you're not going to believe it. They're playing our song on this radio station, you know, and these truckers were coming back and saying, you sound pretty good, kid, stick with it, you know. And what I remember most about hearing myself for the first time is the hope that it instilled in me. You know, it was the first thing I ever tried to do. And lo and behold, somebody played it, you know, on the radio station. And so it gave me this hope that has never wavered, you know, from that day forward. Every time I do something, record with somebody or on my own or somebody else's record, and I would hope that it would work, you know, and hope that somebody would find it, somebody would respond to it. And so 52 years later now, I'm still get as excited hearing myself on the radio today as I ever did back when I was 17 years old.
1: I heard a great story I thought you might tell about that band, Mountain Smoke. You were in high school when you first joined that band. You guys went into Oklahoma City and you had an opening gig that you sort of weren't expecting.
0: Yeah, I've told this story my whole life, but
1: I love it.
0: We got a call in the middle of the day and said, hey, we need somebody down here to open a show. Do you guys think you could come down and open the show? And we said, yeah, sure. So we put a band together of whoever we could find that was available. And we went down there to the Civic Center in Oklahoma City and drove by the marquee, and it said appearing tonight, Kiss. I went, well, that's got to be a mistake. You know, maybe they got us playing in the basement for a Shriners convention or something. And no, we lo and behold, we sadly had to go out there and try to open. We were a popular local band, you know, and we went out there and they're all made up and ready to rock and ready to go at it, you know. And we come out there with our banjos and fiddles, and they hated us. They booed us off stage, you know. And
1: really, they booed?
0: Oh, my God, they booed, they screamed, they threw stuff at us. It was hysterical. And the more they did it, the more I loved it. Just having that many people pissed off at me was hysterical. And we finished the first song, and they're booing. I go, thank y'all. We appreciate that. You like that one? Wait till you hear this next one we got picked up for you. And I was messing with them, and, you know. And finally, it got a little bit too dangerous, and we had to leave the stage after a couple of songs.
1: Really?
0: Uh-huh. And then in the next morning, they did a review of the show, and they were talking about Kiss, and they played and whatnot. And said, but the weirdest part of the night was local band Mountain Smoke opening for this band. I don't understand who thought that was a good idea. And they were sadly booed off stage after a couple of songs. And group member Vince Gill showed his part of his anatomy the crowd could kiss in their bold letters. And I still have that review somewhere. And it was priceless. I ran into those guys years later and I met Paul Stanley. We were on the same record company when I was playing with Pure Prairie League. And he couldn't have, I asked him, I said, do you remember a gig in Oklahoma where a bluegrass band tried to open for you? And he goes, yeah, they almost burned the place down. I go, I was in that band. And we had a big laugh. And then Gene was not quite as nice about it all. He wasn't as friendly and all that. So, but it was hysterical. I love that happened. I went, well, how much worse could it get? You know,
1: I won't nerd out about bluegrass too much, maybe a little bit as the interview goes on, but let me ask you a little bit about that courage point you were mentioning. You know, you were a kid, you know, playing in bands. Sure, you had a pretty successful local band, and then, you know, you go to Louisville and you go to Nashville. You're in California for a while. You're playing with Byron Berline. You're doing like a lot of pretty amazing gigs. When you talk about the courage you had back then, like, what do you think it was? What convinced you to go on that road? What convinced you to leave home? It wasn't an easy thing to do.
0: Well, I don't know that I would say it was arrogance or cockiness or anything, but my ears in this whole stretch of life that I've been through, last 52 years of doing this for a living, they've never lied to me. My ears told me I was I was okay at doing what I was doing, and that I can hang with just about anybody. And that gave me confidence. And once again, when somebody paid me to come play in a beer joint when I was 15, I knew what I wanted to do.
1: Yeah.
0: You know, and I didn't have to go to college. I didn't have to mess with any of that. And away I went.
1: But if it was just about getting paid, you wouldn't have made the call. Like, the story I heard about you is that you were trying to make it or just trying to get better or something as a songwriter in Nashville. And if it was just about, hey, I'm just happy to get up and paid and pay my bills playing music. I heard a story that Mark Knopfler from Dire Straits, he offered you to be in Dire Straits or tour mm-hmm. with Dire Straits at a time when that was a pretty big gig to get.
0: Yeah, it was.
1: That
0: goes back to the late 80s. I had been making records. I'd made 3 albums on my own starting in 83. And I always jokingly say, yeah, I was making records back then, but I couldn't prove it because nobody had them, which was true. And he came and heard me play and knew about me a little bit and called and said, hey, I wonder if you'd be interested in being in the band and coming on this world tour. And you know, I was struggling to pay for my house in those days. It was lean. And I had, like I said, I made 3 records on my own, and my ears told me I could sing with all the rest of the cats, and maybe just the right song hadn't come along. And for whatever reason, I just told him, I said, dude, I said, I can't bail on what I've tried to accomplish. And my ears tell me I'm good enough, and I think I have something to offer country music, and I can't quit. I wouldn't say I was admitting failure if I took that gig, but it might have undone all the years I'd tried in some way, shape, or form. I don't know.
1: Yeah, but it's a risk, so, you know? It's a risk that means like, I won't be able to make my money playing. Like, I won't be able to, you know?
0: And not taking the sure thing.
1: Yeah.
0: You know, that's a lot of times people always want to chase the money and chase the sure thing and have a, you know, I remember Keb Mo said that to me one time. Somebody asked him, said, when did you finally really get it going? He goes, when I didn't have a backup plan. And so I did the same thing. I said, if I don't bet on me, I can't expect anybody else to either. And so I took the leap of faith and said, I think I have something to offer country music. And I turned it down. And it would have been a great windfall for me financially, but I couldn't bail on what I'd tried to accomplish. And lo and behold, not long after that, I had a song called When I Call Your Name that came out in 89 or 90, and it blew up and was one of those career records that sold a couple million records and won awards and Song of the Year and things like that. And it was like, it was, you know, it was the key that unlocked the next bunch of years of success.
1: I might add to that it was in your own voice then too, and then you were able to sing with your own voice as opposed to, and no disrespect to people who do it at all, but you know being in a band and playing guitar in a band or playing bass in a band, you were able to get your own thoughts and you were able to work on your writing. It brings me to one of the songs on the EPs I wanted to ask you about. Just take a listen to this.

0: Vince Gill and I'm Selling All My Memories. Can you talk to me about that song?
1: Yeah, it was a fun song to write. I wrote that with Ernest, who is a young artist that's really blowing up and writes great songs. He's a great singer. And also Jake Worthington, who is another kind of a throwback to maybe the George Jones era of singers. He's a really traditional country singer, and he's quite great, you know. And we just sat down and wrote that song. You know, I think I had the title in my back pocket, and they all liked it, and away we went and wrote a pretty sweet song.
0: You said about your songwriting in an interview I read one time that you like taking people somewhere with your songs, that when you write a song, you want them to be able to see the images. What do you mean by that?
1: Well, I want them to find a way into that song. You know, I don't know if movies are like that. They are for me. I'll watch a movie and go, okay, what part would I be in that movie if I was in that movie? And I do the same thing with songs. I hear a song and go, where do I find myself in that song? And oftentimes I think great songs hook you and lure you in with the first line of the song. You know, like the great George Jones classic, he said, I love you till I die. And you hear that and you just go, oh, hell, what's happening? What is going on? I want to hear the rest of this story. And if you can catch somebody and hook them right off the bat, man, you know, hello, darkness, my old friend.
0: Yeah.
1: You know, there's so many great opening lines. Yesterday, all my troubles seem so far.
0: Together again.
1: Yeah, together again.
0: Yeah.
1: You know, it's like right off the bat, you're in.
0: Yeah.
1: You know, and you want to go, okay, what's next? I want to hear what's next. And if you can get that, you know, a lot of songwriters will say you can, a lot of great songs get separated by the second verse. If the second verse isn't as good as the first verse, the song doesn't stand a chance. But once again, you're weaving a story and you want people to connect to it and find their way into it, find themselves in it somehow, some way.
0: My guest today is Vince Gill's new project is called 50 Years From Home. It's a year-long series of EPs released every month. I want to talk to you. Well, actually, before I get to the Eagles thing, I read this quote when I was doing research for this that you said Canada accepted you long before the U.S. did. Canadian show. What does that mean?
1: Well, that's the place that responded to me first. You know, it was a hard struggle for me to get radio to play my records when I first got started in 83, but Canada was always open-armed and come on up, and I toured with a bunch of different people up there opening shows and did my own shows up there and TV shows and Tommy Hunter show.
0: Oh, you did the Tommy Hunter show?
1: Oh, yeah. Yeah, I think every hillbilly singer did it once, you know, and I was no exception. I did it a couple times. And but, yeah, just once again, sometimes people aren't, you know, all about the hype and all about the press and all about the stuff where – we're here sometimes in the States, you kind of have to climb on to what everybody else is all about. And same thing was it was similar in Europe. You know, they were more open and welcoming of me because, you know, a lot of times people think the biggest star that's here should be the biggest star that's in Canada or the biggest star that's in Europe or the biggest star in other countries. And the other countries just go, no, we just like what we like.
0: Yeah.
1: We're not in the realm of all the hype of it and the knowledge of who the biggest stars are in our country. You know, they're just a little more open-minded maybe and they like what they like. And that was always comforting to me that I knew I had a place that I was accepted.
0: Well, I'm glad we were nice to you.
1: Yeah, very much so.
0: Okay. Can I ask you about the Eagles thing?
1: Sure.
0: So for people who don't know, you spent the last few years singing with the Eagles, or singing with Eagles after the death of their singer, one of their singers, Glenn Frey.
1: Yep.
0: The question I've always wondered about this is about like day one. Like this is a band, like you grew up in Oklahoma listening to Joe Walsh, who's now a member of the Eagles. You were out in California around the same time that they were making music. Byron was playing with them. They soundtracked a lot of your life. Can you take me into day one of like the rehearsal? Like you walk in there and plug in the guitar and how are you feeling?
1: I was terrified.
0: Yeah.
1: You know, I'm 60 years old, scared to death, you know, and I remember, you know, that I didn't get a ton of information of what I should learn and what I was expected to sing and parts or any of that kind of stuff, but I'm a fast learner and it was easy for me. And I knew most all those songs, not the intricacies of all of them, but I knew them in a way that I could, you know, latch on pretty quickly and be a part of it. But I remember the first day was daunting, you know, and I had a brief run in with Don, nothing major, but just, you know, and I knew I was in for a good test, you know, and I think that what the best compliment I've gotten from Don, in all these, this is my 10th year to tour with them, is, somebody asked him in an interview early on when I first started playing with him, they said, why did you get the country guy to be in your band? And he smiled. He said, because he knows how to be in a band. And that was high praise. And when we were doing the first gig, our first, now mind you, our first gig is at Dodger Stadium, baseball stadium, where the LA Dodgers play. That's where the band started. And Glenn has passed. And here's this, you know, hillbilly singer kid coming in to sing Glenn songs, you know, along with his son Deacon. And I could feel the apprehension of those people in the crowd. And we were doing, I remember we were doing sound check for the first gig. And I was singing an old song of mine called Whenever You Come Around at sound check, just me and a guitar testing my mic out and checking out the sound of the monitors and all that. And he came over to me and he goes, what is that song? And I go, it's a song of mine that was a hit some years back. And he goes, man, can we work it up and do it tonight? And I said, well, Don, I said, with all due respect, I said, I'd rather not. And he said, why? I said, look, I said, what I'm getting ready to do isn't going to be easy, you know, and what I don't want to do is give these people one more reason to not like me and have them sit out there saying, I didn't come here to hear Vince Gill songs. I came here to hear Eagles songs. I said, so if you don't mind, I'd rather not do any of my songs and just let me do this job I'm supposed to do. And yeah. And it worked out, you know, and I think he respected that out of me. And that's why he said he knows how to be in a band. I didn't need the limelight. I didn't need the spotlight. I didn't need to be featured and no preferential treatment. And he likes that I'm normal, you know, and away we went. And it's been, I think it's been a great experience for everybody.

That's a little bit of Vince Gill with the song One More Last Chance. And before that, you heard the first part of Tom's conversation with the country music legend, where they talked about his early days in Louisville and what it was like playing with the Eagles. Coming up, Vince Gill has a song that might bring you to tears if it hasn't already at some point. It's a song you might have heard at a funeral, and Vince will tell you how it came to be and how he keeps himself from crying every time he sings it. I'm Angeline Tetteweo. More with Vince Gill after this.

It's 10:30, misty and 15 degrees. This is a news update from CBC PEI. Good morning, I'm Jackie Sharkey. Green Party leader Matt McFarland says the province needs legislation that holds Maritime Electric more accountable. Last week, IRAC said the utility could pass most of the Fiona cleanup costs onto customers. That decision means Maritime Electric can recover $37 million from Islanders. And McFarland says that decision is, quote, a slap in the face. Fuel prices fell overnight on PEI. Gasoline is down 3 cents a litre to 182.2. Diesel fell by 6 cents to 211.5. And furnace oil also down 5 cents to 154.5. And a popular outdoor theatre company has a new home. River Clyde Arts runs the outdoor production called the River Clyde Pageant every summer and has now secured land for the next 10 years. Now the local weather from CBC PEI. Mostly cloudy with showers this morning. Expect about 5 millimeters. A mix of sun and cloud, though, for the afternoon. Southeast winds 20 gusting to 40 kilometers an hour, becoming northwest 30 to 50, and a high of 22 today. For tonight, partly cloudy, fog patches this evening and overnight. Northwesterly winds 20 kilometers an hour and a low of 8.

0: Evangeline Tedeweo in for Tom Power. You're listening to Q. You're in the middle of Tom's conversation with Vince Gill, the multi-Grammy Award-winning country music legend. What you're hearing right now is the song Go Rest High on That Mountain from his 1994 album When Love Finds You. In the first part of Tom and Vince's conversation, they talked about Vince's new year-long project, which is called 50 Years From Home. It's a series of EPs he's releasing over the course of the year, one each month, as a way to celebrate his five-decade career. In this next part of their conversation, Tom started by asking Vince about this song. It's probably one of his best-known songs.
1: For people who don't know the story, you wrote that song partly after the death of another actual bluegrass player turned country star, Keith Whitley, like yourself. And then you finished it, my understanding is, after the passing of your brother. Mm-hmm. I have watched you sing that song a lot, man. Like, I've seen that song get sung at Memorial Day celebrations, at funerals. I've seen you, I saw you sing it at George Jones's funeral.
2: Tried to.
1: You know? could you have known that?
2: No. You know, the beauty of that song is, you know, there is a reference to Keith in the first verse of that song, which is, you were no stranger to the rain. You weren't afraid to face the devil. You were no stranger to the rain. That was a hit song of Keith's before his passing. And we knew each other in the bluegrass days. And then I'd kind of written a little bit of that first verse. And then I said, I don't feel comfortable about finishing this song. So I put it away. And 4 years later, my brother died. And I thought I had a really neat idea for the start of a song. So I finally finished it. But the bulk of it, you know, was really written around the loss of my brother, my big brother. And after I'd written it, I worked with a guy named Tony Brown, who produced most of my records. And he heard that song and he said, you have to record that song. I said, I'm not sure I want to. I said, that's a song about my grief and me losing my brother. And I'm not sure, he said, no, you have to. And he made me record that song. And I'm so grateful that he did. And, you know, who's singing on that song is Patti Loveless, singing the high part, and Ricky Skaggs singing the low part. You know, I was in a band with Ricky when I was a teenager.
1: Boone Creek.
2: And then Patti and I sang on her first hit records that she ever made. And I was a longtime collaborator with her. So those two voices are as special as anything on that record. And Stuart Duncan is a great fiddle player, played the fiddle solo on this record. And I met him when I was 19, moving out to California. And we were, you know, great friends out there and stayed friends. He lives here in Nashville now. And as it came out, you know, it was interesting to see people respond like they did to that song. And to me, it's a much deeper, much more broad meaning song because of what people use it for. You know, when they're really struggling, they lose somebody. It's kind of becoming a modern day an Amazing Grace, you know, and it gets used at funerals all the time, whether I'm singing or somebody else is. And it really, it's bigger than a hit song because the reason people use it, it's deeper.
1: Is there one ask of you to sing that song that stands out to you? Like, is there one?
2: Well, singing it at George Jones's funeral was the most memorable in that I fell apart. You know, not every time do I fall apart when I sing the song. I'll just go somewhere else where I know I can get through it. And
1: I bet. I bet it's hard to get through. Yeah.
2: Yeah. I mean, people don't understand. Every time I sing it, I have to go back to the moment on the bus before a show where my best friend Benny told me that my brother died. You know, every time I sing it, I have to go there. And it's hard. You know, it's brutal. But, you know, like I said, if I check out and I just kind of go somewhere else and I can find my way through it. Every now and then I'll lose it, and I don't mind losing it in front of people. And the cool thing about, the sweet thing about George Jones's memorial and losing it there is what it kind of did for everybody. Everybody, you know, for the whole performance, everybody was okay and pretty stoic and all that. And me falling apart gave the whole room the opportunity to fall apart.
1: Yeah, the permission to fall apart.
2: Yeah. You know, yeah. And what it was that really took me down and made me lose it was the sound of Patti's voice. You know, it was not so much me singing the song at a memorial, because I'd done that hundreds of times. But when I heard her voice, I hadn't heard it in quite a while. And man, just the sound of it took me out, you know, and I struggled for a long, long time to ever get it back together to where I could finish the song. But it was a really, it was a beautiful emotional moment for an entire room of people that loved George Jones.
1: If you could go back and talk to that 18-year-old who left Oklahoma and hit the road and took that risk, what would you say to him?
2: I say, man, have as much fun as you can, because you can't control it, you know? You can't control what's going to happen. And I don't think I'd do anything different, you know? I think I would make the majority of the same decisions. Even the mistakes I made, I learned something from them. So if you're willing to own your own mess, you know, you can learn a lot from screwing something up, and I screwed up plenty, you know? Nobody's immune from messing stuff up, and I did my share. And I don't know that I'd go back and not do those things, because I think the lessons that I got from those mistakes was worth more than not ever making the mistakes.
1: Vince, I'm a big fan, and thanks for coming on today and talking to us.
2: All right, my pleasure. Thanks for your time.

a bit more of Go Rest High on That Mountain. Before that, you heard Tom's conversation with country music legend Vince Gill. His ongoing EP series is called 50 Years From Home, and you can find that anywhere you get your music.

0: I'm Angeline Tedawayo, in for Tom Power. 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
1: What is it, Mrs. Gold?
2: Burnt toast. Dr. Penfield, I can smell burnt toast.
3: Dr. Wilder Penfield. He cured my seizures and hundreds more. They say he drew the roadmap of the human brain. We just called him the greatest Canadian alive.
0: That's a clip from a classic Canadian Heritage Minute. You know, those 60-second dramatizations of Canadian history that would, like, pop up during commercial breaks like a public service announcement? They usually featured a historical figure from the 1800s like Laura Secord or Harriet Tubman, and they became a bit of a cultural phenomenon in Canada. Over the years, there have been parodies made. People have created their own Heritage Minutes based on specific moments in Canadian history. According to the internet, the Mott's Clamato Caesar and the Rob Ford drug scandal are significant moments in Canadian heritage. Now, imagine being one of the people responsible for making the real thing. That's Davida Aronovich. From 2012 to 2021, she produced Heritage Minutes for a whole new generation of Canadians. And it's part of what inspired her new comedy series, Pioneer Girl.
4: I lit my professor's car on fire after he stole all my research.
5: Well, maybe you don't sleep with him next time. Do you have a bonnet?
4: Excuse me? No. Oh, no. No, none for me, thanks. No. I am here to find a new book idea, so they let me back into my PhD program or I'm out for good. Excuse me. Yeah, my academic probation officer said this was a research job.
5: Well, it looks like you got screwed again there, baby doll, because this is olden days times Pioneer Village, where it's always 1867, and women wear bonnets and corsets, at least till we get the vote.
0: That's a scene from Pioneer Girl. The show follows Eleanor, a feminist history PhD student who was forced to work at a pioneer village after getting kicked out of academia. Davida created and co-wrote the web series, and she stopped by the studio to chat with guest host Garvia Bailey about how working in history inspired Pioneer Girl. But they started by talking about what goes into making a Heritage Minute. Here's their conversation.
6: Welcome.
7: Hello. Thanks so much for having me.
6: I'm wondering if that very first clip, the Burnt Toast Heritage Minute, do you remember that one?
7: I sure remember that one. While I did not work on that one because it was long before my time, it is deeply ingrained in my memory and, dare I say, our collective memory, so much so that I once appeared as Burnt Toast on Halloween.
6: Stop it.
7: Yeah, people loved it.
6: Of course they did. Yeah. And the thing is, people would get it.
7: Right?
6: Like, if you're going to, right away, you're like, oh yeah, I know what you are. Mm-hmm. Before we talk about Pioneer Girl, I want to talk about the Heritage Minutes. What goes on behind the scenes to make sure that a Heritage Minute is correct? Because there's the hairstyles, there's the costumes.
7: Yes.
6: What goes into creating these Heritage Minutes?
7: Garvia, I've seen a mustache measured for appropriate period length. No, I cannot stop it. That is accurate. But what I would say is that's really the level of care that is brought to these stories. Since we relaunched them, and we really look to kind of open the narrative up and include a lot of new and diverse stories. Mm. But what we did to continue to keep them really rooted in the history is we always did really meticulous fact checking. And we also worked with consultants. So we would have consultants from whatever communities the story that we were telling touched and historical experts. Mm-hmm. And where possible, we also worked with the living members of a family or relatives of someone whose story we were telling. So a lot of work went into 1 minute.
6: Yeah. Can you think of one of them that felt like, well, I guess you mentioned the mustache being measured. That's a pretty good example.
7: The real gift for me about working on this was not only the exposure to all of these beautiful, wonderful stories, some of which I didn't know. Many were lesser known, but also meeting these people who have dedicated so much of their careers and their time to a very specific piece of history because they so much believe in its importance and the fact that it needs to be shared and understood. And so, you know, we would have people on set who were experts in literally military buttons.
6: Wow.
7: So people who had a degree of specialization that was so precise that they could tell you in a second after everything had been set up, mm-hmm. you know, right before the camera rolls, yes, you're good to go.
6: Okay, good.
7: Yeah.
6: Well, I thought you were going to go the other way. Like, no, those buttons are all wrong.
7: You have to redo them. That could happen, but that's why we had them there.
6: Yeah, of course. Yeah. Okay. So my producer was researching this and she found a website dedicated to ranking mm-hmm. every single Heritage Minute. So you've seen this.
7: Oh, I have. I've read it.
6: Okay. So according to the website, mm-hmm. the criteria for a good Heritage Minute includes, okay, the presence of heartwarming music, always, mm-hmm. a eureka moment where we're all just like, what? Facial hair. Let's talk about the mustaches
7: again, of course.
6: And also, I quote, powerful white men being skeptical. For years, people have created their own Heritage Minutes as well. So I feel like you are a part of the zeitgeist. Like, how does that feel? Do you consider that?
7: I hadn't ever considered that, but I love the idea. It's very meta, and it would be a great honor. I will say that there is something really fabulous about seeing the audience response and everything that people have done with the Heritage Minutes to demonstrate that they really have an impact. We were approached by several students at different points who were writing their master's theses yeah. on Heritage Minutes. We also saw people who had podcasts about the Heritage Minutes or entire trivia nights just dedicated to Heritage Minutes. Like, what an incredible compliment, not to mention the many, many parody Heritage Minutes that have been put out.
6: I love
7: which are fantastic. Actually, Rick Mercer was well known for doing a series of parody Heritage Minutes.
8: And so, my dearest Tammy, our two great nations at war keep the flames of our love at bay. How is Poughkeepsie?
9: Johnson! I need those troop reports now. Oh! No more love letters to American lasses! We're at war, damn it!
7: That was fantastic. So I do feel exceptionally grateful to have been a part of it.
6: Yeah. I read that Pioneer Girl is loosely based on mm-hmm. your experience working on historical projects. And I wonder about what it was about your experiences that perhaps inspired this series.
7: Sure. Well, I think the first thing is really being exposed to a number of really impressive and interesting stories that I didn't feel were particularly well known. Mm. But another aspect was learning the complexity sometimes behind a story that I had grown up knowing only a certain way. And one of the really powerful examples for me was Lucy Maud Montgomery.
6: Yeah.
7: So I worked on that Heritage Minute and I learned that Lucy Maud Montgomery, far from being sort of this classically kind of proper woman of the 19th century, was actually just as feisty as the character she had created. Mm-hmm. She wrote in 8 volumes mm-hmm. all about her experience and some very dark and difficult experiences, including anxiety, depression, insomnia, for which she used, you know, medication. There's even a question posed by her biographer about whether she takes her own life. And it was so surprising to me that this woman we know so well as Canadians, we weren't allowed to know more fully.
6: Right.
7: She lost an infant and it really marked her. She had a very difficult marriage, was very fraught. She's very transparent about that. And there's something really liberating about the way in which she's just sort of embraced all of these complex aspects of being a woman. And one of her lines from in her diaries was when she was talking about her depression, and she says, "I look at other women and I wonder how many of them are also hiding something under their smiles." Mm. And so even at this time, women are being told to smile more.
6: Smile.
7: Right.
6: Yeah.
7: And it's like, I hear you. Mm-hmm. I hear you, Lucy Maud Montgomery. I also don't like being told to smile.
6: Right. That sounds like a very Eleanor line.
7: Right.
6: That you just said.
0: I'm Angeline Tetawayo. You're listening to Q. You're in the middle of guest host Garvia Bailey's conversation with writer and producer Davida Aronovich. So Davida was just talking about Lucy Maud Montgomery, who is perhaps best known for writing these happy-go-lucky tales in Anne of Green Gables, even though in reality, she was facing so much hardship. And this is kind of the point of Davida's comedy series, Pioneer Girl. The main character, Eleanor, is a feminist history student, so she knows quite a bit about women who have been misrepresented throughout history. But she also works at a pioneer village. Maybe you're familiar or you've been to one. You know, where the actors come together to recreate what it was like living in the 1800s, a time that isn't exactly known for being the height of feminism. Garvia and Davida are about to get into that, but first, Garvia wanted to know more about another woman from history. Canada's first Black registered nurse.
6: Eleanor talks about a few women from history. Mm-hmm. We already touched on Lucy Maud Montgomery, mm-hmm. but this is something I didn't know about. We learn about Bernice Redman. Mm-hmm. I want to listen to this scene.
10: I imagine doing all that old-timey nursing as a Black woman, Bernice Redman. She wanted to be a nurse from the time she was 8 years old, but Canadian schools wouldn't admit her, so she traveled south to Virginia to get her degree. Only one problem. America. Racism. Segregation. So she came back to practice in Nova Scotia, and she still became Canada's first Black nurse.
6: Amazing. Why was it important for you to include that story in Pioneer Girl?
7: So first of all, I have to say that that story came to my attention through the work that I've done at Museum of Toronto, where Bernice Redman was included as one of 52 trailblazing women in an exhibit that actually just recently closed. And what was exceptional to me in learning about Bernice Redman is that her story isn't, you know, she has a family kind of documentation that's been done around her story, but otherwise hadn't really been presented mm-hmm. in any official capacity. And so, but I thought it was so remarkable. Like when yeah. we say she persisted, like she persisted, you yeah. know, she literally chased this dream all over North America, despite unthinkable barriers. And she ended up doing this work at an incredible level. And given the time and place and circumstance, a lot of people would have given up. Mm-hmm. And I think that carrying that dream from when she was 8 is just so inspiring.
6: Mm-hmm. Yeah. I just love that you included that, because for me, that was a eureka moment for sure. So you were kind of carrying on the tradition of the Heritage Minutes. Interestingly, I watched your series at the same time that I was finishing the book yesteryear.
7: Oh, I just started it.
6: So I was just completing it. And so it felt like there was this mm-hmm. this cross-pollination that was mm-hmm. happening in my brain mm-hmm. around, because yesteryear is the story of a woman that has embraced this trad wife lifestyle, but then is thrown somehow into pioneer times, yes. quote unquote. Mm-hmm. And the issues that it pulls up also sit, you know, with a lot of satire, like it's a satirically written book. And there's a lot of issues that come up around it, contemporary issues. And I wonder about the contemporary mm-hmm. issues. Mm-hmm. Like we have the people that you want to cover, but what are some of the issues that you would like to address in mm-hmm. Pioneer Girl?
7: Well, there's an episode in which, you know, Eleanor is essentially taken to be a trad wife as mm-hmm. by this kind of white nationalist guy, this kind of manosphere-y yeah. guy.
10: Got you into my work.
11: That corset video where you teach us how to lace it up, that was so tight.
10: Usually how corsets work. So glad my feminist revolution is being live streamed for cheap boner content in us. Boys like boobies.
11: Look, I don't mean to be so forward, but I respect traditional women so much. I just feel like you bring us back to a time where women could just trust themselves. And you're just like this lioness in this very long dress.
7: For me, feminism is all about choice mm-hmm. and you should live your life whatever way feels authentic to you. But when we start to feel these different ways of being a woman and expressing, you know, womanhood as something that's put on us by other people, that this is what a trad wife should do, and this is what a woman should do, and this is a woman's role, I cannot believe that we're still having those conversations.
6: Yeah.
7: And I think that that's something where the echo from the past into the present is ripe for satire.
6: Yeah.
7: In a depressing way.
6: In a depressing way. Bring it on, I say. Bring mm-hmm. it on. Your series does take place in what I used to be called Pioneer Village when I mm-hmm. went there as a little mm-hmm. kid. It's now the Village at Black Creek.
7: Correct.
6: And many Canadians will remember taking school tours mm-hmm. and trips there. Mm-hmm.
7: You can now do goat yoga there.
6: You can do goat yoga there.
7: They've really evolved.
6: Wow, they've really grown. They've really grown. It is a recreation of, for those who might not have been there, it's a recreation of a village from the 1800s where you have actors that are milking cows and turning butter and feeding chickens. Did you visit there as a kid?
7: I visited it as a child. I'm actually from Ottawa originally, but I did come with when I visited friends and family in the city. So I was already a little bit older. And so I can remember pretty distinctly thinking like, I'm in a time warp. This is deeply bizarre. But I also feel like the reenactors in those environments, because there are many mm-hmm. that dot, you know, the country and the United States as well. You refer to them as actors, and oftentimes they are, but sometimes they're just people who are extremely dedicated to this period and this work. Like they have a really high skill for needlepoint or for butter churning or for, you know, sourdough starter Olympics and things like that. And it's honestly really impressive to me that these people still exist and have cultivated these skills in a modern environment. So I find it really fascinating.
6: So when you started thinking about Pioneer Girl, mm-hmm. Was that always where you wanted this to land? Like, did it make sense to choose that space for this series?
7: I think it was the only place that afforded kind of a satirical look that could really, you know, at once take on what we're doing differently now and what is still the same. Mm-hmm. You know, so I think part of, you know, placing this in this historic environment, part of the comedy is meant to be that like some things haven't changed, or at least they haven't changed as much as we would like. Eleanor's whole thing about the corset and putting on a corset every day. Like, I mean, if I get one more, I don't want to, you know, I'm now going to reveal what Instagram mm-hmm. is trying to serve me, those ads. Like, yeah. I don't want it.
6: Squeeze your body into this thing and it's going to be great.
7: It's good for Kim Kardashian. Why don't you try it? And I'm like, have we really changed that much? But so I think that the site allowed us to kind of poke fun at some of the things that are hilarious about the past, but then also some of the things that are kind of funny about the present because we haven't evolved as much as we thought.
6: Mm-hmm. I mean, funny is one thing, but it is also, to me, bitingly satirical. It also, Eleanor, some of the things that come out of her mouth, I'm like, yes. Like, it feels like she's just, there's things that are just taken right from the headlines. And I wonder, as someone that's been working in history for 20 years, and now you have this show, if it feels like this was a chance to address mm-hmm. some of those things that mm-hmm. sometimes history doesn't allow you to address.
7: I think this was really freeing for me, not only to get to work in a 6-minute format as opposed to a 1-minute format.
6: Wow.
7: But also just the fact that I was able to really take liberties because this is a comedy, it's a satire. I didn't have to stay completely within the facts. I could use the facts as jumping off points to talk about other things that, as you say, are a little bit more biting or have a little bit more edge to them, which for me was a really important part of the series, was really holding up a mirror to some of the contemporary issues in how we talk about history, how we tell stories, who gets to tell the stories, and really sort of creating a platform to have those conversations. And I think the more conversations we have about that, the better. Mm-hmm.
6: Thank you so much for being here.
7: Thank you for having me.
0: That was Garvia Bailey's conversation with Davida Aronovich. She is a TV and film producer and the director of development at the Museum of Toronto. You can watch her web series Pioneer Girl on YouTube now. That's it for Q Today. Tomorrow on the show, the Canadian actor Tatiana Maslany, who you might know from the hit show Orphan Black, will be here to talk about her brand new series, Maximum Pleasure Guaranteed. If you want to get in touch with the show, q@cbc.ca is the best way to do that. I'm Angeline Tedawayo, sitting in for Tom Power. Talk soon.
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14: Reservations for Two is a new reality TV dating series. All of its contestants are Indigenous, and it feels different than other shows like it. You actually find yourself rooting for the contestants. You'll hear how the show is landing and whether it's onto something.
15: This is CBC News. It's misty and 17 degrees in Charlottetown. Good morning, I'm Jackie Sharkey. The Prime Minister's in France for the G7 Leaders Summit. Today, Mark Carney met with Ukraine's president and unveiled new sanctions against Russia. The measures are the latest in a push to support Ukraine in its ongoing war. Kate McKenna is traveling with the Prime Minister and has more details.
16: A warm welcome for Ukrainian President Volodymyr Zelensky. As he arrived at the G7 summit, he was greeted with a hug by the host, French President Emmanuel Macron.
17: Thank you for the invitation. Come on.
16: Finding a way to end the four-year war in Ukraine, a priority for this summit. This morning, the leaders are meeting to talk about peace and security for Ukraine and Europe. Then Prime Minister Mark Carney will have a bilateral meeting with Zelensky as Canada reaffirms its support. Meanwhile, now that U.S. President Donald Trump says the conflict with Iran is wrapping up, his focus can come back to Ukraine. He says he spoke recently with both Zelensky and Russian President Vladimir Putin.
18: Maybe we can do something there.
16: So far this year, Ukraine has regained territory along the front lines and disrupted key supply chains, targeting Moscow's largest oil refinery overnight. But Russia continues to strike, hitting a UNESCO-listed cathedral earlier this week as the war grinds on. Kate McKenna, CBC News, Evian-les-Bains, France.
15: The U.S.-Iran peace deal is being tested. Israel's military says Hezbollah fired rockets at troops in southern Lebanon. It comes as Iran's foreign minister warns that ending the war in Lebanon is the most important issue in the peace plan. Abbas Araghchi says there are two parties to the peace deal, the U.S. and Israel on one side, and Iran and Hezbollah on the other. Israeli Prime Minister Benjamin Netanyahu is angry he was presented with the plan, not consulted. He is vowing to keep forces in Lebanon to protect Israel from Hezbollah threats. A signing ceremony for the U.S.-Iran agreement is set for Friday in Switzerland. A Canadian federal judge will hear the case of a soccer player from Ghana today. Thomas Partey was denied entry into Canada last Friday. The 32-year-old is awaiting trial on rape and sexual assault charges in England involving three women. Partey is hoping the Canadian court will overturn the decision to keep him out of this country. Ghana plays its first World Cup match against Panama tomorrow in Toronto. Flights to Europe out of Halifax are up 40% this summer. As the CBC's Josh Hoffman tells us, more options and Canadian travelers wanting to avoid the U.S. are both playing a role.
19: Four new routes and increased frequencies to existing routes are driving a major increase in the number of flights from Halifax to Europe this summer. There are now 15 nonstop flights to Europe, which is a record for Halifax Stanfield International Airport. Michaela Sani-Rutledge is a spokesperson for the airport.
20: We are the most internationally connected airport of our size in North America, so we're very proud of that, and that just speaks to, you know, the investment from the airlines and from travelers.
19: Maritime Travel Branch Manager Miranda Miller says she's seen a lot of customers trying to take advantage of these routes to Europe. She says these options are just as affordable as flying to places in North America, and it's not news less Canadians are wanting to travel to the U.S. right now.
1: The demand for the U.S. and that particular market, it's not a surprise that that has decreased a little bit over the last year or two, but that's just opened up the opportunity for an increase in other markets.
19: Sandy Rutledge adds Halifax Stanfield is gearing up for its busiest summer ever, with an expected 4.4 million people passing through the airport. So she urges travelers to plan accordingly. Josh Hoffman, CBC News, Halifax.
15: And here on PEI, the city of Summerside says part of Summer Street will be closed today so that crews can work on a sprinkler line. That is the section between Water and First Streets. It's expected to open up again by 5 p.m. today, so the city's asking drivers to avoid the area today if possible. And now the local weather from CBC PEI. Mostly cloudy with showers this morning, about 5 millimeters overall, then a mix of sun and cloud for the afternoon. Southeast winds 20 gusting to 40 kilometers an hour, becoming northwest 30 to 50. A high of 22 degrees today. Tonight, partly cloudy, fog patches for the evening and overnight. Northwesterly winds 20 kilometers an hour and a low of 8. And for Wednesday, fog patches in the morning, a mix of sun and cloud. Westerly winds 20 gusting to 30 kilometers an hour and a high of 23.
21: So there's obviously a lot of love out there for these reality TV dating shows. You know, you think of like Love is Blind, Love Island, The Bachelor. Well, now there's a whole new show from APTN called Reservations for Two, and it stars an all-Indigenous cast. I'm Rad Simon Play, sitting in for Elaminep Mahmood. This is Kabotion. Riley Yesno and Sonia Ballantyne, they've seen a couple of these episodes, and they're ready to get into it with me. Welcome back to the show, y'all.
0: Thank you for having me.
21: So Riley, I mean, I want to start with you. Before we even saw this show, Reservations for Two, we've all seen two episodes. But before you saw that, what was your reaction to hearing about the fact that there's going to be a dating show for Indigenous folks?
0: Yeah, I was into it. I mean, I will say, like, I typically am a begrudging like dating show watcher. Like, I do it just because I have cultural FOMO if I'm not watching like the latest Love is Blind or whatever, but I find them like very, very stressful. And so I was excited to see a native dating show that, when they were talking about it, even from the beginning, there was like a real emphasis on humor and like making real connections. And I also know I can't count how many Native folks I know that have tried to date and like to date, like a lot of people do, people that come from similar cultural backgrounds, from similar communities, and it can be a struggle. And so maybe finding some way to formalize this through a TV show was the solution we needed. So as a social

0: a reality TV person. Like, I think the extent that I go to is probably Say Yes to the Dress. But I was like, the sincerity and the, I don't know, and the realness was just so in, just so encouraging and addicting. So I'm like, I am totally gonna come back because I love how adorable the hosts are as well.
1: Yeah. You know, I'm touched by the realness, the sincerity, as you say, of it all, right? Of especially of the guests, the people who were on the dates. Did you have a favorite moment so far?
0: So far, I think it's because one of the episodes we watched was about Blaine, who is a fiddler. I grew up with Blaine, so it was kind of it was kind of hilarious to see him on a date because I still remember him as the young boy I knew, and I was like, and so it's kind of like when you see a baby dating. I'm like, oh, a little baby's dating. I'm so excited. So it was fun to see it for that reason. But I also really loved the little blind dates they'd set him on, and like I really loved the candle making. I'm like, I kind of want to do that now. Like, I think I'm going to take my boyfriend on that date.
1: You know, I want to play a clip from that episode with Blaine, the episode where he is doing the candle making. So here's a scene where Blaine is explaining what he is looking for in a partner.
2: I've learned that physical beauty really only gets you so far, right? So I'm looking for somebody with emotional maturity, somebody who values themselves, loves themselves, and is walks this earth in a good way, I would say. So that's what I'm looking for.
3: That's some good things to look
4: beauty
3: for.
4: Beauty fades, dumb is forever. You know what they say.
1: So that's the episode with Blaine. And I just gotta say, like, look, I'm approaching this as someone who does not watch reality TV, okay, like or dating shows or any of this stuff. I mean, I'm very on the outside of it, but I do get snippets on social media, and the snippets I usually get are like hot tubs and accusations of people cheating and a lot of arguments that get real toxic. The vibe here is very different, as you probably heard in that clip, and as you were saying earlier, Sonia, very earnest, very sincere. So, you know, Riley, I mean, how do you feel about kind of what we're describing, this sort of earnest approach to a reality dating show?
5: Yeah, I totally agree. I think that this switch up is makes me actually want to watch it to be what I think the dating shows are trying to be, which is like, I want to watch a comforting show, and this is comforting. I don't know that actually the dating shows are trying to be comforting. I think that they're trying to be drama fodder. Mm-hmm. And like, you'll hear maybe people say like, you know, I'm more about personality than I am about looks, but then you watch like Love is Blind and then they see their partner and they're suddenly that's not true anymore. And I don't think that, yeah, again, those sensational moments are at all the premise of this. And that's really, really sweet and heartening. And I also think that it gives me more, maybe it's just the fact that the hosts are, you know, two-spirit and that like there's a real emphasis on just trying to get people out of their shells and try new things. Also, we saw that a lot in the first episode with The Bachelor that they had on there. And I think that that's giving more of like a Queer Eye vibe than it is necessarily some of the dating show vibes that are the big ones right now. And so there's a reason why people turn on Queer Eye and stuff like that. It's nice to see people trying to live their best lives as opposed to, you know, maybe get Instagram famous or something.
1: Yeah, I think what I really loved about that first episode is just like everyone's like, I'm so glad he's putting himself out there. You know, like that we're trying. There's like an earnest effort to like make this work and not just try to make mess, which is what my impression of reality dating shows, right? And Sonia, I mean, look, we are arguably very oversaturated with reality dating series. I mean, there's just so many where like the names just seem to bleed together, Love is Island, Love Blind, whatever, all of that stuff, right? So why does it feel like necessary in this moment then to have a show where it's Indigenous people dating other Indigenous people?
0: I think it's just because I never dated when I was young. I grew up on the res, mostly because I knew everybody. So it was kind of hard to date when you grew up with everybody. So it's like, you remember a guy like accidentally crying because he got sticked with a needle when we were 4 years old, you know, like you can't date that guy anymore. But like the reason I love this show is just because it gives us a lot of opportunity. It gives the Indigenous people a lot of opportunity to do something we haven't done, which is just have the normal circumstances of dating and like having a romantic date. Like, cause it sounds so normalized, but like a lot of us haven't had that moment. Like you either just, they even say it in the show, you either shack up or like you have children and like, that's about it. But it's like, I really love the idea of us just getting to have dates and be

0: silly and be adorable, and it might not work, it might work. I just like that. Like, there's no pressure. And that's what I think that I love about the show is, like, even though it's incredibly sincere, there's no pressure and people are just trying to have fun. And I love that.
1: Yeah. I also love, I mean, you mentioned, like, you know, you grow up on the res and you know everyone. I mean, I love it in this episode where she's like, we're not cousins, are we? Like, you did check that, right?
2: Like, serious question.
1: Yeah. It's like, this is like, I feel like that this happens also in the brown community too. It's like, oh, make sure our parents don't try to arrange cousins together. Right? So it's like, listen, like, okay, something the hosts, Scott and Kyron, by the way, have said in interviews is that they want to challenge the stereotypes around Indigenous dating and Indigenous love. And Sonia, I think you spoke a little bit to that. Riley, what do you think? What do you think about that approach and what their mission statement is there?
2: Yeah, I think it's really nice. Like, they talk about when you look up like memes of Indigenous people in relationships, that there's a lot of stereotypes about fighting, getting married, having kids young, like things that are not particularly, reflect well on the community and on Indigenous love. And that actually love doesn't get to feature very much in that at all in those narratives. And so trying to put connection at the fore and also making them go on these dates that aren't necessarily like, again, in the big dating shows we see, they often take them to a club or they'll do like, you know, all of these things. Like, it's trying, I think the environment that they're putting them is trying to genuinely cultivate that sort of connection. And that's very different than the narratives that we see. And I think that that's really important. And I also love that it's Indigenous people dating other Indigenous people. Mm-hmm. And for the reasons that Sonia said, and also because, like, I know for so many Indigenous people in my circles, trying to date non-Indigenous people ends up being like an academic exercise where they become like just telling about their cultural background and like hoping that they're not racist and like, you know, doing all of that stuff. And so you kind of get to bypass all of those sort of drawbacks that I think can happen in a typical Tinder daily dating exercise that we see.
1: You get to bypass the labor and go right to the romance.
2: Yeah. Is what, right? Yeah, ideally.
1: Well, Sonia, look, how do you feel? I mean, in terms of this the approach to the show, how do you feel about the fact that they chose Winnipeg for the very first season? All right. What do you make of that choice?
0: Well, I'm biased because I'm from Winnipeg, and Winnipeg has always been like a magical city for me. I really love that. One of the reasons I love Winnipeg is it has like a massive Indigenous population. When you look at Winnipeg, you see Indigenous faces, and I love that. I actually saw them filming this last summer, and I thought they were just TikTok users. I'm like, geez, why are they TikToking in public? I'm trying to eat my pizza. But I was just so overwhelmed by how adorable it was and how they portrayed Winnipeg, like, because on Queer Eye, like Riley said, like, I love how they portray Pittsburgh, because like Pittsburgh is not exactly like Paris, you know what I mean? And Winnipeg is not exactly Paris either. It's not the city of love. But I love how they portrayed it as this beautiful place that is a little bit misunderstood, but is ultimately in it for a good time. I hope that makes sense. I make it sound like I'm trying to date Winnipeg.
1: You're making Winnipeg sound real romantic to me. That's what's happening here.
0: It's the Paris of the prairies.
1: Oh, I love that. That's good. Well, let me ask you something. Like, look, you've seen two episodes already. All right. Like, what, the first one, another one coming later. And you have seen, and we know that like they're gonna like the there's one episode on YouTube right now, and then there's gonna be more coming out later on APTN on the streaming platform. Two of which are on the streaming platform today. What do you hope to see as the show continues, Sonia?
0: More two-spirited representation. I really love that the first episode was also about a bachelor who is neurodivergent, just because there's very few representations of neurodiversity in the Indigenous community. It's still a brand new thing. I have autism. But I also really love, like, speaking of two-spiritedness, I had uncles and aunties who were two-spirited growing up, and seeing Kai and Scott's just being so open and secure and home in their own bodies is just a joy to watch, because like they're I think if they had any other hosts, I think the show wouldn't be as sincere. I don't know. I guess like they have that Queer Eye sincerity, even though I know Queer Eye is not sincere anymore because they're beauty now. But I really love like their friendship and the adorability. And plus, like, Kai's hair is always so amazing each episode. So I'm like, man, I want to grow my hair long now.
1: I love that. Well, look, I mean, you know, we talked about this first season being in Winnipeg. This show has been renewed for season two, and Riley, season two will be set in Toronto. So what do you make of that? How do you feel about that?
2: I am excited, but also I think it could be a very different vibe than it is in Winnipeg. Mm. And I say that because also if anybody's been to the Prairie Provinces, you'll know that there's like a very high representation of Cree folks, of Métis folks. And so, you know, maybe not from the exact same community, but that you'll get some very dominant cultural backgrounds that people are coming together. And Toronto, sometimes people joke, is the biggest res in the country because we have Indigenous people from all over, the highest Indigenous population flat out, and that they come from all sorts of different backgrounds. And so I think maybe coming from a similar common place isn't necessarily guaranteed in Toronto in the exact same way that it would be, I would assume, more in places like Winnipeg. And also the city, I just think, is faster out here. It moves quick, and that you can find people who in their day-to-day lives are really plugged into that like quick pace culture. And I think that Winnipeg kind of gives a different pace and tone. So I wonder if maybe they will be on the King Street Club circuit in Toronto. I don't know.
1: It's going to look like Love is Blind or like Love Island in Toronto.
2: More
1: like,
2: ingredients are there, yeah.
1: I love that. Listen, I am so glad my first real conversation about a dating series is with you two. You really make it seem so much more joyful than it usually is.
2: Love that.
1: So thank you both for being here.
0: Thank you.
2: Thank you.
1: Riley Yesno is an Anishinaabe scholar from Abamatong First Nation. Sonia Ballantyne is a filmmaker based in Winnipeg. You can watch the first episode of Reservation for Two on YouTube, and the first two episodes will be on APTN Plus today.

0: I'm Rad Simon Play, sitting in for Elamine Abdel Mahmoud. This is Kaboshid. Okay, so we're going to switch gears here to something that has been blowing up on social media, especially for hardcore music heads. We are talking about Banana Man. Okay, this is a guy who turns up at a lot of punk and metal shows in Toronto, in the Toronto area, wearing a banana costume, a really big banana costume. And of course, he's posting photos of himself at these concerts on Instagram. And it's all kind of harmless stuff. Until Banana Man found himself at a hardcore punk show recently, and things got ugly. And his post about this went viral and sparked a whole global conversation around concert etiquette and consent. Megan LaPierre from Exclaim Magazine is here to help us make sense of Banana Gate, as we'll call it. Welcome to the show, Megan.
1: Thank you so much for having me. Yeah, let's peel back the layers on this.
0: Thank you for that.
1: I had to get it in right away.
0: To start things off, let's actually have a listen a moment from what happened.
2: Banana guy.
3: Banana man.
2: What's going on, man?
3: You do it, man. No.
2: You look old to be a banana.
3: You don't get rewarded for doing that shit.
2: No. Not good.
3: He wanted the attention, and now he has it.
2: Now everyone here has to kill you.
3: Now, if you strip the banana, you get this lovely set list. I'm just saying, he was asking for attention, now you got it.
0: So, Megan, can you set that scene for us? Explain what we just heard there.
1: Absolutely. So the Friday before last at Lithuanian House, Terror, a hardcore band from Los Angeles, was headlining. And they brought with them a bunch of support acts, including that band, End It, who are from Baltimore. And so the front man, Akil Godsey, spotted the banana and was immediately kind of on the offensive. It seemed to me like he thought, okay, this guy is one of those people trying to have some sort of viral moment or something by wearing a banana costume to this show. And he was not having it. And so as you heard, he basically bribed, in a way, fellow concert goers to, quote, strip the banana, end quote. And offered the set list for it, and they took him up on it. And I think what is really ironic when you watch that video of people peeling the banana, you get to see him denouncing political violence at the same time, which is a little...
0: Yeah, he spoke up against like Free Palestine
1: exactly.
0: And criticized the IDF in Israel. Yeah.
1: All at the same time as these people were attacking this banana. Everybody has kind of had really mixed opinions. And I think that's why this has become such a big conversation, because it's not easy. And I think what the main thing is for people that don't know about hardcore. So hardcore punk is obviously derived from punk as the music genre and subculture, which is all about, you know, railing against the mainstream. And hardcore specifically has roots in 1970s Southern California, where hippie culture was prevailing. And it was kind of like, instead of preaching peace and love, they wanted to express their anger at the powers that be and also resist conformity. And so people are so moved by this conversation because essentially, as Banana Man pointed out in his viral post, he was told either conform or suffer the consequences, basically. And that's kind of the opposite of what hardcore is supposed to be about. So I think there's sort of a clash of old school punk versus new school values, which, you know, inclusivity can potentially take different shapes than it maybe once did.
0: Yeah, I mean, but it, you know, look, I mean, this is all very fascinating to me because I'm very outside of the kind of the punk and the hardcore scene. But even me, you know, I don't think I would go into that very aggressive environment dressed as a banana. Like, and so what is it that compels someone to do that?
1: I think it's a very different case with Banana Man because obviously there's a whole prevailing trend in post-2020 concert culture where people seemingly have forgotten how to act. There's a bunch of incidents of people throwing things at artists and people that have made sort of careers out of being frequent stage crashers and sort of documenting this and posting it on social media. And so I can understand why the frontman of End It kind of assumed this is what was going on with Banana Man, but Banana Man is actually a force for good in the scene. He's a prolific showgoer, and he realized that wearing this banana suit, like he was kind of this friendly presence for people and was approachable. And they started approaching him to help them crowd surf. And he's also admittedly like a larger person. He's 6'4", like 200 pounds. And so he can really help people hoist and sort of get in the air and help them potentially have their first crowd surfing experience, which is really cool, I think. And like, it's a bit of an intimidating scene. And the idea to me of like going in there and not being, you know, really in on the community and seeing that, I think it would be a moment of levity. Although I am like, he's tall. The stem would probably block your view a little bit, but.
0: Yeah. Well, I mean, look, but you were talking about like the stage crashers, right? And I mean, you know, you look at Banana Man and the stage crashers and whatnot. I mean, a lot of people have described this as main character syndrome, you know, where we see a lot of this behavior where people, I mean, people want to become as much a focal point as the people on stage. How else are you seeing that kind of behavior and what is driving that?
1: I always sort of think back to the 2023 BB Rexophone incident as sort of like, I think it opened the floodgates a little bit. So this man threw his phone at her because he thought it would be funny and it literally injured her and she had to stop the show. And after that, there was a whole bunch of incidents of people throwing things at artists. And I think that way is like sort of an in where they don't really have to show their face and can kind of like hide in the anonymity of the crowd, but can also, you know, I think there's just a general sort of breaking of the fourth wall between artist and performer in general. People feel closer than ever to their favorite artist because of social media. And but they also feel like weirdly more entitled and like they dehumanize them a little bit. And I think it's sort of a weird way of sort of asserting their humanity on the moment as well, where they're just kind of like, I am also a person. We are on an equal playing field.
0: Mm-hmm. And a lot of that behavior, I feel like, was exacerbated post-2020, right?
1: Absolutely.
0: Like people don't know how to behave when they come out anymore.
1: Exactly. And I think, I mean, there's absolutely people that didn't go to concerts before 2020 that go to concerts now. And the culture has changed and social media has made it such a thing where people just want to kind of capture a moment. People have been up in arms about Phoebe Bridgers announcing a phoneless tour, even though she's hardly the first person to do it, but they're just so upset about like not being able to record it. And it's a very odd thing that like they have to sort of present themselves in a certain way. Like it's such an identity marker, right? That I like have this level of this speaks to who I am, this artist that I listen to, that I paid money to go to their show, right? So it's emerging in a lot of interesting ways. And I think the real issue with Banana Man is that would be a lot more expected and a different reaction if he was at like a pop show, you know? Where people are often encouraged to dress up. Now it's become a huge thing where some artists will even like have themes that they're encouraging people to dress up as, or people dress as like their favorite part of a music video or whatever. And that's just expected. And even you can just wear the band's t-shirt to see the band now and people don't care. Whereas that was once a huge faux pas. And I think the division has really sort of, again, the old school punk heads are kind of like, this is mainstream culture infiltrating us. So yeah, it's a really interesting one, but everybody is human at the end of the day and everybody has this need for attention to also sort of assert themselves and make them feel like they are, you know, more than just a person in the crowd, which is interesting when we have the End It frontman literally sicking fellow concert goers on one guy who are just like, you know, they're all equals in the room until that moment.
0: Okay, so then, you know, I just got about 20 seconds left here, but I just wanted to ask you, like, then ultimately, where do you land on the whole costumes at shows debate? You
1: know? Yeah, it's a super tricky one. I mean, I think in general, we probably shouldn't be kind of like telling people to act violently. And I think it also is like kind of speaks to the bad rap that hardcore can get for being violent, even though, you know, a lot of the physical sort of rituals are not really violent. They're just it's not about that. But yeah, I mean, I guess you have to sort of enter at your own risk. Anywhere you're going to wear a costume, you're going to get some sort of attention. And in this case, it was a dangerous one. And now Banana Man no longer has his suit.
0: Yeah. Well, listen, thank you so much for diving into all that with me. I know I've learned that I will not be entering a mosh pit, but if I am, I'm definitely not entering it with a banana costume.
1: That is a great takeaway.
0: Thank you so much for being here, Megan.
1: Thank you for having me.
0: Megan LaPierre is an online editor at Exclaim Magazine. She was here in our Toronto studio. And that's it for the podcast today. I'm Rad Simon Play, sitting in for Elamine Abdel-Mahmoud. Elamine will be back tomorrow, so I'll see you next week.

0: It's 11:30, misty and 17 degrees. This is a news update from CBC PEI. Good morning. I'm Jackie Sharkey. Some PEI strawberries will cost more this year. Compton's Farm Market in Berry Patch in Summerside says there'll be a small price increase because the price of gas, minimum wage, and fertilizer are all up. He says he suspects other strawberry growers will do the same. A bridge south of New London is under repair, and the Provincial Department of Transportation says it may tie up traffic in that area. It's on Route 8, Grahams Road, that's south of Ella Montgomery's birthplace. The department says they'll have temporary traffic lights to guide alternating traffic over the bridge and says the work should be done by the end of next week. And now the local weather from CBC PEI. Mostly cloudy with showers this morning, about 5 millimetres, a mix of sun and cloud for the afternoon. Southeast winds 20 to 40 kilometres an hour, becoming northwest 30 to 50, a high of 22. For tonight, partly cloudy, fog patches this evening and overnight. Northwesterly winds 20 kilometres an hour, a low of 8. And for Wednesday, fog patches in the morning with a mix of sun and cloud. Westerly winds 20 gusting to 30 kilometres an hour and a high of 23. Your next news is at noon. I'm Jackie Sharkey.
1: Elon Musk's net worth, nearly $1 trillion, is staggering. It's rich like we haven't seen before. And what he does with that wealth is also different from the tycoons we used to know.
2: He is making things cheaper than they had been before. He has lowered the cost of putting mass into orbit by over 90%, created a new consumer EV sector that basically didn't exist before. But what's he giving back? What's his equivalent of the $5 day or the collective bargaining agreement?
1: Is Elon giving anything back? Or is he just swimming around in a giant vat of money like Scrooge McDuck?

0: I'm Paul Habersreed. Welcome to The Cost of Living. Elon Musk runs SpaceX and Tesla, two of the world's most valuable companies. He bought Twitter, danced on stage with Donald Trump. He microdoses ketamine. So how do we make sense of the world's richest person? Later in the show, we talk to Quinn Slobodian, co-author of a new book, Muskism, A Guide for the Perplexed. Also today, if you're summer road tripping, you could take a picture with a giant goose in Wawa, or the world's largest curling broom in Saskatchewan. Canada is full of roadside attractions, at least for now, because even giant lobsters can get trapped by economics. Up first, crowdfunding. It's been around for a while, but these days it's more popular than ever, and maybe not for the best reasons. So Danielle Nerman, have you ever donated to a crowdfunding campaign?
1: Oh yeah, all sorts. I even donated to a startup for like this composter that goes on your kitchen counter.
0: I think the first one I ever did was for a Kickstarter for a documentary on Joan Didion, and it actually got made.
1: Huh, when was that?
0: I want to say 10, 12 years ago.
1: Yeah, that makes sense. That's when crowdfunding was really taking off. But the idea has been around for longer than that. The very first crowdfunder ever involved a band from the UK called Marillion. They were big in the 80s. They had this kind of, you know, cult following. And hey, do you know this one?
0: I don't.
1: I didn't know it either, but back in 1997, the band announced that it was going back on the road, but couldn't actually afford to tour overseas. So its American fans crowdfunded its North American tour, and they raised $60,000.
0: Well, how did they do that back then?
1: It was really grassroots. Like a couple fans opened a bank account and anyone who wanted to donate something could just transfer money into it. They were like mailing checks.
0: So this is the stone age of crowdfunding.
1: Yeah, it's not like now where we have all these different crowdfunding platforms like Indiegogo and Kickstarter. The biggest one in the world is GoFundMe, and people use it to raise money for all kinds of stuff. Everything from university degrees to big emergencies.
0: Like your house burns down, people send you money.
1: Yeah. And now some Canadians are using the platform to help them with another kind of emergency, the rising cost of living.
0: Which is something we obviously talk about all the time.
1: Right. And Luke Alberton knows all about it. He launched a GoFundMe after he lost his job in Toronto a couple years ago. He was out of work for months. Then when he finally got a new job, he had this health crisis on his first day, and he ended up bedridden for 10 months.
2: I had a little bit of a Brian Wilson year. Yeah, I spent a lot of time on my phone in bed with my two wonderful cats who were my medical staff. kept my morale up and, yeah, give me a reason to keep going.
1: Luke couldn't work, and after his EI ran out, the bills started piling up. Even buying groceries was tough.
2: Just making it by on the cheapest stuff, even occasionally doing groceries at a Dollarama, which is a little outside of what I'm used to, but you make do with what you can afford.
1: He maxed out all his credit cards. He had to take out a payday loan. And that's when he turned to crowdfunding.
2: It wasn't what I expected to have happen in my 40s. I don't think anyone does, but it was that or lose the roof over my head.
0: So he was really in a jam here.
1: It was kind of a last resort. But more people are turning to it these days. There's now a category within GoFundMe for essential needs. And between January and May this year, there were more than 15,000 new Canadian fundraisers started in that category.
0: Well, over what, 5 months? That feels like a lot.
1: Yeah, and that number is up from a year ago. But, you know, we know people's finances are strained. Insolvencies are up. We've been dealing with costs going up for the last 5 years. And now inflation is rising again. I talked to William Huggins about this. He's a professor of business economics at McMaster University. And he's not surprised people are turning to GoFundMe. But William says it's not a good sign.
3: When we get to a point where people are having to basically panhandle on the internet, it's not because they want to, right? That tells you how serious the situation has become.
0: Well, yeah, when people say it's tough out there, this is like evidence of that.
1: But William doesn't think it's just because things cost more. He says it's a symptom of a deeper problem, like gaps in Canada's social support systems.
0: What kind of gaps is he seeing?
1: So government programs like the child benefit and the new grocery rebate, they're designed to help people on low incomes, but they're not made for people who've just had a spell of bad luck, like Luke. His entire adult life, he had a good paying job until he didn't. William Huggins says that's where community groups and nonprofit organizations like food banks can help. But
3: they have been hollowing out for decades. Volunteerism, even the last 5-10 years, is way down compared to what it used to be. So when we lack those community level orgs, people are forced to rely on their personal networks.
1: And when he says personal networks, he means friends, family, your neighbor Dave.
0: I actually do have a neighbor named Dave.
1: So do I. Actually, I have two.
0: Canada. These are the days we know.
1: But it's not easy, you know, to just go knock on Dave's door and ask him for $50. That's where GoFundMe comes in.
0: Because it's like a buffer?
1: Yeah, it gives people a bit of distance. But here's the thing. Even when you start a GoFundMe and just throw a request for money out into the universe, it's still your personal network who's most likely to donate. Martin Look says that's one of its drawbacks.
4: If you're broke and you're on GoFundMe asking for help, but your friends and family are broke as well, then there's probably not going to be a lot of help coming your way.
1: Martin is a sociologist at the University of Toronto, and he and his colleague did a decade-long study of crowdfunding and digital philanthropy. Then they wrote a book called Go Fail Me. They spoke to hundreds of users and listened to their stories, and some of them were not great.
4: One of the people in our book likened it to staring into a well of sadness because you put the campaign up there and it's just silence, it's crickets, and then you scroll around a little bit and you realize that it's not just you, it's hundreds, thousands of other people who are just like you.
0: Well of sadness is pretty heavy.
1: It's not uncommon for a GoFundMe to make no money. I went on the platform and searched Cost of Living Canada, and there were dozens of fundraisers that hadn't raised a dime. Between 2018 and 2021, Martin analyzed over 2 million campaigns on GoFundMe and found that only 17% met their goal.
0: So that is less than 1 in 5.
1: And the top 5% of the highest earning campaigns, Martin says they take home about half of all the money raised.
0: There's actually an economics term for this. I think they call it winner takes all or winner takes most.
1: And there's only a small number of winners. Like when a celebrity catches wind of your campaign and donates 20 grand to it, Martin says those kind of crowdfunders are pretty rare. But all of them usually have the same thing in common.
4: People prefer campaigns that are kind of one and done, right? Like, let's go, guys. Let's go, team. I've got this exciting project I'm going to knock down by the end of the month. You can get behind this and we can ride into the sunset together. That's much more compelling of a message than chronic issues.
0: So if it's just like donating for everyday stuff, bills, that kind of thing, people aren't so much into that?
1: No, not really. If you need help on an ongoing basis, Martin says a GoFundMe may not be the best option. And also, like, you're really putting yourself out there because when you start a crowdfunder, you have to divulge a lot of personal information.
4: People don't like to contribute to campaigns that they don't know much about, if they're not sure where their money is going. And so you have to share a lot about yourself for this to be effective. It's very visual. In many cases, this is embarrassing, especially when you're talking about raising money for everyday needs.
0: Yeah, you'll see a lot of people post pictures. They'll tell their stories. It is a very vulnerable kind of thing to do.
1: Oh, for sure. But some people, you know, right now really have no choice. Like Luke Alberton, he was hesitant about doing a GoFundMe. But in the end, he's glad he did, and not just because of the money he raised.
2: Like, the money's, of course, the reason for it, but the morale boost when you see people go into their hard-earned dollars and, like, who has all kinds of extra money they don't need right now? Like, almost nobody. Just feeling like you're being helped can mean the world when you're down on your face in that way.
0: How much did he crowdfund?
1: He raised $5,000, which was enough to cover his bills and rent in Toronto for a couple months. Luke says it also gave him time to recover from that medical emergency he had. And now that he's feeling better, he's moved back home to Sudbury and he's looking for work again.
0: Okay. Things turning around.
1: Yeah.
0: Thanks, Danielle.
1: You're welcome.
0: This is The Cost of Living. Listen to us on CBC Radio 1 or wherever you get your podcasts. I'm Paul Havershood. Would you go out of your way to see a 30-foot tall moose named Mac? Or the world's largest nickel? How about a huge potato in a top hat? Canada is a land of majestic landscapes, cities, and roadside attractions. More than 1,500 of them across the country. And as Jenny DeRosio finds, keeping all those fiberglass animals in formal wear ain't cheap.
5: It's a Thursday afternoon in Drumheller, Alberta. There's a world-famous paleontology museum nearby. But this crowd is standing in a downtown parking lot. So what are they here for?
6: The dinosaur. Come on. I didn't know that. I thought Dinosaur Park was here, but then I just followed the tourist information.
5: Yeah.
6: And I seen this big guy, so I had to stop and take a picture.
5: Is a 25-meter tall fiberglass T-Rex. She's mean, she's green, and she makes for a great selfie.
7: Huge dinosaur! We tried to have it in the camera, but we must go long away to put it in.
5: During the summer months, Tyra gets close to 1,000 visitors a day in a town of 8,000 people. That's what big things are designed to do. Get road trippers to pull over. And towns have been doing it for decades.
8: So where this started was Route 66 was one of the first major road networks in the United States, going basically Chicago to LA, right?
5: Wayne Smith is a professor of tourism at Toronto Metropolitan University. He says back in the 50s, towns along American highways wanted to cash in on motorists. But they had a problem. To catch the eye of speeding drivers, they had to stand out.
8: So they would create this large attraction that could almost be seen by the interstate to try to pull people off the interstate into their town.
5: They built towering neon signs and giant blue whales to reel people in. Because Wayne says research shows when you stop, you spend.
8: There have been different studies. So basically for every hour you stop, you're probably going to be spending between $100 and $150.
5: But it's not just about money. It's also about marketing. Joe Pavelka teaches tourism at Mount Royal University in Calgary. He says roadside attractions help put small towns on the map and into your Auntie Cheryl's Instagram feed.
9: Every year, folks are going to want to get photographed with it. They're going to send it off and say, oh, my goodness, I was in Wawa and here's the world's biggest goose.
5: But Joe says these attractions aren't always a giant slam dunk. Someone has to keep these big guys looking good, and that can come with a big price tag.
9: And I think that's when towns have a lot of hard questions and a lot of hard conversations.
5: Take the world's largest hockey stick in Duncan, British Columbia. After decades of decay and being drilled by woodpeckers, it was falling apart. The cost of fixing it was pegged at over $1 million. And the community had other things it needed to buy.
9: They have to weigh the benefit of, you know, dropping $300,000-$500,000, in some cases upwards of $1 million, on revitalizing that particular icon relative to some other initiative.
5: In the end, the big stick got chopped into tchotchkes. In Drumheller, Tyra's days may be numbered two. The Chamber of Commerce just spent $300,000 to fix her up, and they don't want a babysitter anymore. By 2030, Tyra could be going the way of the dinosaur. Until then, people like Aninda Roy are still making their pilgrimage to see her. and paying the $5 to climb up her insides for a look out of her big gaping mouth.
6: Yeah, it was pretty worth it. Like, this is a great view behind me. And, you know, I'm in the mouth of a dinosaur. That's pretty cool. You know, I think it's like a nice reminder of how small we are as humans. And like, it's nice to see that we are able to make like things like this giant dinosaur, because it is very beautiful. And it is a pretty epic thing to see.
5: For the Cost of Living, I'm Jenny DeRosio.
0: On your radio and by podcast, this is The Cost of Living. I'm Paul Havertrud. Elon Musk is now basically a trillionaire. He has more money than the founders of Amazon, Oracle, and Facebook put together. This just happened after his company, SpaceX, went public in the largest IPO in history. Elon sells rockets to NASA, electric cars to everyone else. He's into AI. He bought Twitter. He's wrapped up in global politics. He has his fingers in a lot of pies. So what does the rise of Elon Musk, 21st century industrialist, mean for all of us? Quinn Slobodian is a historian at Boston University and the co-author of a new book, Muskism, A Guide for the Perplexed. Quinn, hello.
10: Hi, nice to be here.
0: So in your book, Muskism, you argue that Elon is, in some ways, Henry Ford for the 21st century. First off, what is Fordism?
10: Well, that's really the entry point for myself and Ben in this book, because when social scientists think about Ford, they don't just think about the guy himself, what his childhood was like, you know, how much of an anti-Semite he was, etc. But they also ask what kind of social world was necessary outside of the factory to complement the world inside the factory where he made his money. So Fordism isn't just the assembly line. It's also cradle-to-grave social protections that employees got through his companies. It's collective bargaining agreements through trade unions. So it's a whole cluster of social settlements that stabilized a world that could be upended by industrialization. What's interesting about Musk for us, and the reason we framed it as Muskism, is there are a lot of those settlements and social contracts that really seem to be missing or absent in what Musk is doing. He is making innovations. He is making things cheaper than they had been before. He has lowered the cost of putting mass into orbit by over 90% with his reusable rockets over the last 20 years. He created a new consumer EV sector that basically didn't exist before. But what's he giving back? What's his equivalent of the $5 day or the collective bargaining agreement? How are people bound up with Musk in the same way people were bound up with Chevrolet or Ford in the past? It's mostly through the stock market, which is why the SpaceX IPO is such a big deal, because it suddenly turns this privately held company into a publicly held company, indeed one of the top 10 biggest companies in the world, and thereby gets ushered into people's pension funds, their savings funds, which in most cases these days, people don't pick stocks. They just go with an index fund, which is obliged then to buy bits and pieces and shares of the biggest stock companies. So now everyone is invested in Elon Musk. All of the 50% plus people who are passive and active investors in a place like the United States anyway, are bound up with him. And his bet is that that will be enough to buy him legitimacy, consent, approval for his ongoing business ventures.
0: Well, then what does his rise and the kind of Muskism you're describing, what does that say about how business, big business, maybe even big tech, how that kind of business is done in the 21st century?
10: It really is crazy to realize how different capitalism looks in this era of digital capitalism that we're in comparison to even as recently as the early 1990s. So if you look at the top 10 or 15 companies in the United States from, say, 1995, you see quite a diversity of companies, right? There are companies that are doing either in the telecommunications sector, manufacturing. There already is a kind of Microsoft and Intel presence, but it's a diverse array of, you know, the things that are driving the U.S. economy. if you look now, of the 16 companies in the world that are worth over $1 trillion, only two of them are not tech companies, Berkshire Hathaway and Saudi Aramco. Otherwise, everything is really piled into this idea of needing to increase our dependency on technology, our consumption of technology, using new technologies to automate previously human-led processes and chase productivity gains from end to end, from the semiconductors all the way to the chatbots. That's really what the American economy, and in fact, the global economy, is about these days. And the way that those companies are run is itself also very different from the way things looked even as recently as the 1990s. Because of the way these companies go public, they create what's called a dual class share structure so that the shares of the founders and the insiders from the beginning of the startup days are worth way more in voting power than those of latecomers, people buying shares now as it goes public, which means that if you buy a share in SpaceX on Friday or Monday, you will have no say, no matter how many of these things you buy, on how the company is governed. Because already it's been locked in that 85% of the votes necessary to dislodge Musk, for example, as CEO, should he be conducting the business poorly, are actually controlled by Musk himself. So there is this ironclad power of the founder at the top of these companies that actually breaks with the normal tradition of the publicly traded company, which used to be responsive to shareholder initiatives, shareholder lawsuits, pressure from below. That kind of stuff has been just excluded from the conduct of capitalism and the world's largest companies.
11: So if you're listening to this in Canada, you're not on Twitter, you don't plan to buy shares in SpaceX, you don't tend to, or a Tesla, you don't tend to pay a lot of attention to Elon Musk, why does all of this conversation that we're having right now about Elon Musk matter to the average Canadian?
10: I mean, we have already seen moments where Musk's delivery of certain services to Canada have been shown to have connections to other services. So BC, for example, uses Starlink services for some rural wilderness first responders. When BC also threatened to cut subsidies to Tesla in the wake of his support for Trump, Musk threatened to turn off Starlink connectivity to those wildlife wilderness first responders. So you can see that, you know, as with the case of Ukraine, where he arbitrarily chose to turn off connectivity in the battlefield and thus endangered the lives of people on the front line, the chokehold he has on especially launching material into orbit and, you know, doing remote internet and satellites means that at an infrastructure level, he's hard to avoid, and that goes for Canada too. But at an economic level, you know, it still remains the case that Canadian economic well-being is somehow downstream from American economic well-being in a financial sense. And if he's going to be responsible now for two of the biggest top 10 companies in the United States, and then thus responsible for that chunk of the American stock market and investor confidence in the American stock market, if he starts going wild and the stock value of his companies start to plummet, that starts a cascading effect within the U.S. economy that, you know, takes all the wind out of the tech sales. And that then, of course, has spillover effects onto the Canadian economy, too.
11: So finally, Quinn, you're a historian. When you look at history and the lessons of history, do they maybe tell us anything about where Elon Musk and Muskism goes from here?
10: Well, I keep on going back to this question of how you address the lives of everyday people whose existences are being upended by a massive new technology, right? So this has been, if anything, one of the big learning experiences of the last 200 years of capitalism, which is you can't just bulldoze over, you know, the workers and expect them to keep taking it forever. You will get, you know, an organized working class. You will get revolutions. What's striking about the current class of tech oligarchs is they seem to feel like none of that applies anymore, that they can, you know, first roll out through Web 2 a form of extracting our most innermost private intimate thoughts and forms of connection to one each other and sell it to, you know, advertisers. They can corrode mental health and the political sphere by destroying, for example, the newspaper industry and doing their best to destroy the television and radio as well. And that we should simply keep thanking them, and we should never expect anything in return except some free streaming services. That doesn't seem like a lasting settlement to me, right? And I think that the very hubris of Musk is actually going to help to accelerate the undoing of a mass social acceptance of tech dominance in the form it's taken now. There'll have to be a kind of a meeting halfway somehow. And there's been proposals now, whether it's America taking equity stakes in AI companies, in South Korea, interestingly, Samsung, which is just making a killing in the huge new demand for chips and semiconductors, has just done a huge profit redistribution to its workers. So they're getting out ahead of it. And that's what, if anything, that, you know, the lessons of history teach me is you can't just, you know, exploit and demean people permanently. Eventually, you'll need to find a middle ground with them, or else you'll suffer a more meaningful backlash.
0: Well, Quinn, thank you for all that.
10: Absolutely.
0: Quinn Slobodian teaches history at Boston University, and he's the co-author of a new book, Muskism, A Guide for the Perplexed. That's all for the show. The Cost of Living is based in Calgary. The show is produced by Daniel Nerman, Jenny DeRosio, and Jennifer Keane. With help from Jeff, I would be a benevolent trillionaire, Kynok. I'm Paul Havertrude. Thanks for listening.
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17: Here is the CBC News to this hour. Good afternoon. I'm Cassie Williams. The Prime Minister is in France for the G7 Leaders Summit. Today, Mark Carney met with Ukraine's president and unveiled new sanctions against Russia. The measures are the latest in a push to support Ukraine in its ongoing war. Kate McKenna is traveling with the Prime Minister. She has more details.
18: And the tide is turning as expected.
19: Prime Minister Mark Carney announced a new round of sanctions targeting Russia ahead of a meeting with Ukrainian President Volodymyr Zelensky at the G7.
18: And what we see today is unity in the G7, unity behind you.
19: Canada will impose new sanctions targeting Russia's shadow fleet, representing about 160 entities. It's the latest round of support for Ukraine as they regain territory along the front lines.
20: Very much, dear Mark. Thanks to your team and people of Canada for strong support. We really have great allies.
19: Zelensky met this morning with G7 leaders to talk about security and peace in Europe. Ukrainian media is reporting he met privately with the host, French President Emmanuel Macron, and U.S. President Donald Trump ahead of time. Trump says with a tentative deal for Iran, he can now spend time on the other major global conflict, Russia's war in Ukraine.
21: Now that this is finished, we're going to be focusing on that.
19: Kate McKenna, CBC News, Evian-les-Bains, France.
17: The U.S. president is touting his memorandum of understanding with Iran at the G7 summit today. Donald Trump is also venting frustration with Israel in the Hezbollah conflict that could derail it. Katie Nicholson has more.
21: Here's what it says. Iran will never have a nuclear weapon.
22: Donald Trump on what's in the MOU to move toward peace with Iran, including the reopening of the Strait of Hormuz.
21: We're going to have it fully open by Friday.
22: And yet, there is consternation on Capitol Hill, as lawmakers say they have yet to see the text of the deal. Trump says he likes the idea of sending it to Congress and that it will be public soon.
21: I'll probably have a press conference and read it to you word by word.
22: Trump also expressed frustration with how Israel has been fighting Hezbollah in Lebanon.
21: I'll tell you what, Israel's fighting Hezbollah too long and too many people are being killed. And you don't have to knock down an apartment house every time you're looking for somebody, because there are a lot of people in those apartment houses, and they're not all Hezbollah, that I can tell you.
22: He said he told Israel to let Syria take care of Hezbollah. Katie Nicholson, CBC News, Washington.
17: The Nova Scotia Liquor Corporation released its year-end financial results today, showing a 4.1% drop in total earnings to $268.8 million. Beverage alcohol sales declined slightly, while cannabis sales were up 9.3%. Sales of locally produced alcohol also increased by 11.6%. In a news release, CEO Greg Hughes says the NSLC managed rising operational costs and changing shopper habits. Prince Edward Island's Stars for Life Foundation has a new space for its programming. The group offers residential and day programs for adults with autism, and now there is room to expand programming. The group has been running programming out of a basement. Executive Director Paige Karsinski says the new space is about 10 times the size.
2: It makes a world of a difference. Clients are so happy to come here. You know, we've got natural light, we've got windows. They've got a sense of belonging here. They get to see their friends, whether it's staff or other clients. They have the room that they belong to, and it's just a fantastic space.
17: The new building cost about $3 million, and fundraising is ongoing. It includes a series of upgrades like a sensory room, three teaching kitchens, and a multi-purpose gymnasium. It also has individual rooms that clients are assigned for one-on-one support. And finally, New Brunswickers have a new tool to see where they are at high risk for tick bites and Lyme disease. The Tick Bite Tracker is part of the provincial government's Be Tick Smart online campaign. It displays a color-coordinated map of New Brunswick with areas of low to high risk. Jacqueline Badcock is a veterinarian with the Department of Health. She says tick activity is lowest in the north of New Brunswick, while the tracker lists the greater Fredericton region as moderate. Badcock says the highest risk regions encompass one key block.
3: Certainly the southern part of the province, in the St. John area and like all through kind of Charlotte County there are lots of tick populations that are also of high density. So not only do you have established populations in the area, there are a lot of ticks in the area.
17: The tracker is made up of information provided to hospitals and provincial veterinary labs. There's also active tick surveillance underway that helps complete the tracker. Badcock says regardless of the regional disparity, ticks are well established all over New Brunswick. She says it's good to build tick checks into your daily routine after spending time outside, especially in wooded areas. Let's look at your news. Your weather is next.
4: I am CBC meteorologist Tina Simpkin. Expect a mix of sun and clouds today across New Brunswick, with temperatures ranging between 14 degrees along areas of the coast to 25 degrees inland. There are a couple of exceptions. In southeast New Brunswick, the clouds could build again this afternoon, and that will produce a scattered shower, even a slight risk of an isolated thunderstorm. But elsewhere across the province, temperatures tonight will drop between 4 and 11 degrees under partly cloudy skies, with a few fog patches developing. In Prince Edward Island, mainly cloudy, but the clouds will start to break into the afternoon, becoming more of a mix of sun and clouds. At times, more clouds in that mix than sunshine, but temperatures should still climb to 22 degrees, with southeasterly winds becoming gusty from the northwest, 30 gusting up to 50 kilometers per hour later on this afternoon. Partly cloudy skies over Prince Edward Island tonight with a few fog patches as temperatures drop to 8 degrees. And in Nova Scotia, a mix of sun and clouds this afternoon. However, the clouds will stay fairly thick in the eastern mainland right on through to Cape Breton into later hours into the afternoon. Winds will continue out of the southeast, 20 gusting up to 40 kilometers per hour, with higher gusts in the eastern mainland through to Cape Breton, and we could even see gusts up to 90 kilometers per hour in the Lay-Sauet wind region until those winds become northwesterly later on this afternoon, 20 gusting up to 40 kilometers per hour. Temperatures in Nova Scotia will range anywhere from 15 degrees along areas of the coast to 20 degrees inland. However, temperatures will be a little bit cooler under the cloud cover in Cape Breton. Maritime Noon starts now.
16: Thank you, Tina. I'm Bob Murphy. Welcome to Maritime Noon. coming up today on the phone in. Even for people with a pension plan, it's a good idea to save for retirement.
1: It really is essential to save for retirement. Again, using your tax shelters, your TFSA, RRSP, starting now, and looking. I just call it removing the veil of ignorance. It's better to rip off the Band-Aid. A lot of people think they're actually in a worse spot than what they are.
16: If you have questions about designing a retirement plan, call certified professional accountant Brian Orlando. He's our guest today, coming up on the Maritime Noon Phone-In.

0: in our area, as well as a strategy meeting. And I think our starting point here is that everyone deserves a roof over their head, and housing is a human right. So in the Sussex region, we have individuals who are living out on the streets right now. We have people sleeping in their cars. We have others who don't have a home, but they're able to make do by sleeping in chairs or on people's couches, staying in precarious conditions. And then we also have, I think, quite a number of individuals in our community who are just one paycheck away or one difficult bump in the road away from being homeless themselves. Here in Sussex, our numbers are not massive right now in comparison to the larger cities. We have about 30 individuals who are either unhoused or precariously housed. That's the baseline number. I think we do anticipate that they're higher. Those are the ones that we know of. And for those who are interested to see those numbers, the King's Regional Service Center updates them on a weekly basis on the website. But even one person here that's unhoused needs a solution. And so we're trying to be proactive since January, and moving ahead, we're trying to be proactive to get ahead of the issue before it becomes larger and more unmanageable, I would say.
1: What kinds of situations are people finding themselves in? And, you know, what ages and demographics are we talking about here? Is it a variety of people with from different stages of life?
0: It is definitely a variety. So we have individuals from youth all the way to elderly, male, female, families and individuals. Quite a bit of the people that I have met who are homeless are individuals by themselves, but there are family situations as well where people are living in their cars, for example. And I think also, especially in the Sussex region, what comes to mind are the elderly individuals who really don't have many options for housing. And maybe they're able to find temporarily a place to live, but it is precarious.
1: You've seen a lot of this firsthand. What are some of the situations you've dealt with, and, you know, and how have you stepped in and others, you know, stepped in to just help out?
0: Yeah, I think as a community advocate, I have spent time with individuals who are unhoused. It's important for me that they have a trusted, a non-judgmental, consistent support, someone that they know they can go to, just to provide a presence. And so I've had experiences in Sussex helping individuals in the nighttime, in harsh weather, in the winter conditions, set up a tent out in a blizzard. I've been there during times when individuals, it's raining, there's nowhere safe to go necessarily, and they're under a bridge and they just need some supplies. And so for me, it's important, and I know there are many in the community who also feel this way, that these people know that they matter, that there are people who care about them. So just having a coffee, spending some time with them, meeting them where they are, giving them a hug, and then ultimately, as a community, trying to find a solution. That's where the Community Advisory Board comes in. So we do have a 2-year commitment, a mandate to try and reduce and prevent homelessness in our region. And I really want to emphasize those two words. It is, of course, to reduce for those who are unhoused right now, but also to prevent for those who are very close to being unhoused, but that we have a solution before it gets to that.
1: What are some of the solutions the board is working on now?
0: Yeah, so the board, it's comprised of about 20 different organizations who have supports or touch points with the homelessness sector. That includes the municipality, the province, the service provider organizations, and some community advocates. And right now, in our inaugural meeting last month, we did identify a few immediate actions that can take place, but we're also working on a community plan, a 2-year community plan that outlines our priorities to address this issue, what our gaps are right now that we know need resolution, and then how we scale up services and we scale up coordination amongst each other so that we can, at the end of the day, reduce and prevent homelessness in Sussex and report back to it, to the community. And we also want to try and raise awareness with the general public. Why do people become homeless? Maybe break down some of the stereotypes or the misunderstandings of who homeless are and why they've become homeless. And also the fact that it's not an easy solution. This is a complex situation. Every context, every location is different, and every story is different as well.
1: Sussex doesn't have a shelter yet. What plans do you have for setting up an emergency facility?
0: An emergency shelter is exactly that. It's for an emergency. It's for the acute short term. And right now, with the numbers that we have, it's not necessarily

0: necessarily that an emergency shelter would be our solution. I think what we're finding, what we're discussing, what we're moving forward is something that goes a bit beyond that. We don't want emergency solutions. We want permanent solutions. And so a lot of our work is, yes, of course, in that emergency short-term window, but not necessarily an emergency shelter. What we're really focused on is more of that transitional supportive housing options that exist, as well as the longer term solutions. So let's get a roof over people's heads. Let's then get support that they may need for any health or mental health concerns that they have. And then let's try and find longer, more permanent accommodations for them.
1: And with that transitional housing piece, I know Sussex, like a lot of communities in the province, is facing, you know, a housing shortage. Is this about building new? Is it about converting existing buildings to transitional housing? Like, how quickly could you respond?
0: I think it requires a multifaceted level of investment. So there are available housing options if we find them, if there's trust and rapport built, if there's an ability to manage. NB Housing is part of our community advisory board. Landlords who are willing to invest in this issue and help to provide solutions are critical. And then, of course, there are plans to build and scale up in the longer term. But it's going to take a mixed approach.
2: Bree England is the chair of the Community Advisory Board on Homelessness for the Kings County region in New Brunswick. She was talking about the challenges of homelessness in the town of Sussex. She was speaking with the CBC's Mark Legere.

0: to Prince Edward Island now, where provincial officials are encouraging people to look for snakes when they're out for a walk or in their garden. On PEI, green snakes are rare, but they do their part to help the environment. And if you see one, the province wants you to snap a photo. The CBC's Gwyneth Egan spoke with Julianne Zahavich, a forest conservation specialist in PEI.
1: They are PEI's rarest reptile. They are one of three snake species we have here in PEI. They're our smallest. They usually get up to about 50 centimeters at max. They're small, green, as the name suggests, on their back, and then they have a white or yellow belly. And yeah, they are found in grassy areas, long grass, sort of edges of wetlands or forests, anywhere where they're going to blend in with their surroundings.
2: And the province is looking for people to keep an eye out for these snakes and to send in any spottings of them. Why is that?
1: So we asked the public to do this last year as well, and we had a great response. We had we had 20 reliable observations from the public, and so that helped us sort of realize that they were still present across PEI. We had observations from all the counties, and we sent that data to the Atlantic Canada Conservation Data Centre in Sackville, where the data will be used to inform future conservation status updates for the species.
2: And what is the conservation status of this type of snake right now?
1: Yeah, so they're ranked as S2, which means they are potentially imperiled in PEI. So yeah, we would like to know more about them so we can, you know, determine population trends. Are they increasing, decreasing? And if they are decreasing, that might help us decide, you know, what management actions to take in the future.
2: And why are they important to the ecosystem here?
1: They do a lot of pest control, so they'll eat invertebrates and insects in your garden or lawn. It's a tricky question. Of course, all things are interconnected in nature. And so when you remove something out of an ecosystem, you don't really know what the impact will be. So it's just important for us to, you know, maintain biodiversity and make sure our ecosystems remain healthy.
2: And the 20 submissions from last year, what can those be used for? How do they help kind of track where things are at?
1: Yeah, so it helped us realize that they are still present across PEI. It helped us sort of figure out what habitat types they're using in PEI so that we can refine some of our habitat modeling that we did. And again, sending that data over to the Conservation Center will help inform future status updates. So are they becoming more rare or are they more common now?
2: That method of collecting data through asking ordinary people just to send in sightings or photos of them, how does that kind of citizen science play a role in the work that the province does?
1: Well, we're a small team here, so it really helps us expand beyond what we'd be capable to do ourselves. And these are really cryptic species and hard to detect. So those sort of opportunistic observations are really important for that type of species. We did do our own monitoring last year in partnership with the Morrell River Watershed Cooperative. And we ran 180 surveys, visual encounter surveys and cover board surveys. And we only had 3 detections, despite our great effort. So really, those opportunistic submissions by the public were the best way that we collected data about the species last year.
2: And so this year you're asking for people to keep an eye out again. What should people be looking for and what should they be sending in?
1: Yeah, so just keep an eye out for the snakes. Of course, they are bright green and so very distinguishable from our other two species, which are sort of dark brown or tan colored. So if you see a green snake, you can be sure that it's a smooth green snake. If you do see one, we'd love to know the location. So if you have GPS coordinates or just a detailed description of where you saw the snake. Also a description of the habitat that you saw it in, so whether it's long grass on your lawn or near a forest, and a photo or video if possible would help us confirm that it is what we think it is.
2: Should people be keeping an eye out for dead snakes as well, or is it just the living ones?
1: Yeah, absolutely. So last year we actually got connected with a researcher at the University of Miami in Ohio, and he offered to run a genetic analysis on any dead specimens we could send to him. And so we're hoping that maybe folks will find some dead snakes. You know, it might be a roadkill or a lawnmower strike. If you do find a dead snake, we'd like for you to put it in a plastic bag and store it in your freezer and call us to come collect it. And please call right away. We did have a few dead snakes reported to us last year, but we're competing with scavengers like hawks who are also looking for food.
2: What does that sort of testing reveal about the populations here on PEI?
1: It's a genetic analysis, and it could help tell us how big the population is and the genetic variability of the population. And there may be multiple populations across the island. So if you have a group of snakes in one area of the island, another group of snakes 5 kilometers away could be considered a different population. So we'd love to get, if possible, specimens from across the island.
2: And so really islanders can play a pretty significant role in learning more about what we have here.
1: Yeah, we had a lot of success last year, all thanks to public observation. So we're really hoping to get the same response this year.
2: And where can they send it to? Is it an email address or how does that work?
1: Yeah, they can call our office or on our Facebook page, or they can email us as well. Really want to get public observations, people looking out for these snakes. They are harmless, so you don't have to be afraid of them. And they're actually quite useful to have in your garden. They will eat bugs and insects, so they're a good thing to have around.
0: Indeed. That is Julie Lynn Zahavich, a forest conservation specialist in PEI. She was speaking there with the CBC's Gwyneth Egan.

0: 21 minutes after 12 o'clock. Well, when you're young, the idea of retirement seems a long way off. It's hard to convince people in their 20s to forego fun and travel in order to save for their golden years. But the reality is, if you don't start saving when you're younger, you could end up in a pinch after time zips by and you're suddenly of retirement age. Yes, we have the Canada Pension Plan, known as CPP, and Old Age Security, but they're not likely to fully support you in retirement. Some people are lucky enough to have a pension plan through their work. Others are saving on their own, and still others are just on a wing and a prayer, hoping to win the lottery. Whatever your strategy, it's a good idea to review your financial picture and consider whether you can be doing more. If you have questions about retirement planning, give us a call. Or if you realize you may have put this off for too long, you're wondering if it's too late to start now, we love tips for you too. 1-800-565-1940 is the number, or you can send us an email at marnoon@cbc.ca. My guest today is Brian Orlando. He is known online as the Calm Money Coach. Brian is a chartered provincial accountant, or professional accountant, I should say, or CPA. Has 15 years of experience in finance, Canadian tax, investing, and retirement education, and he joins me in the studio. Welcome.
1: Thanks so much, Bob. Really appreciate it. Thanks for having me.
0: The Calm Money Coach. How did you come upon that?
1: Well, people have said I've been, I come off in a calm way, equanimous in a sense. So yeah, I kind of stuck with that. And people stress so much about this stuff. So I just don't want to cause more anxiety and do it in a clear, professional way.
0: Do you find there's a lot of confusion? Do you meet a lot of confusion about retirement plans and saving in general?
1: There is, and I post online, so I see a lot of different comments from different people all across the spectrum in Canada. And people just intuit a lot of this stuff. There wasn't education. We used to have the defined benefit pension plans back in, you know, 80s, 90s, a lot more. And then there really wasn't that education gap as companies kind of went away from that. And you really have to save on your own and use your RRSP, use your TFSA, stuff like that. I like keeping it simple because there is so much confusion around this stuff. And I really wish a lot more of it was taught in schools growing up.
0: And we're talking at a time when things are financially tight for a lot of people. You can understand that it's very difficult to save. I guess what you would say is you want to make sure you're doing as much as possible, taking the best steps that are going to benefit you down the road, because some people do end up taking bad steps, I guess, or wrong steps, don't they?
1: 100%. And people are so stressed or pressured, I think, in this environment of just cost of living is a lot higher mathematically than it used to be. It's not saying things didn't used to be hard, but just the math has genuinely gotten a lot harder. So I find a lot of people are either being really, really conservative or really, really aggressive and taking on way too much risk or betting, or what you said, looking at winning the lottery, things like that, investing in these hyper risky bets or sports betting, stuff like that. So it's either I see people sitting on cash or the complete opposite. And there's I just want to see people more do that middle ground of, you know, just a simple approach of using your tax shelters, keeping it simple. I like a globally diversified equity portfolio. And, you know, there's so many awesome, simple products out there now that make it easier than ever.
0: All right. So the math does still work in your mind for many people, or at least most people, I guess?
1: It does. But I think you have to be a little bit intentional and spend a little bit of time on this stuff because it really goes a long way. Just learning a little bit about how compounding works, how your tax shelters work, how simple investing works. That's really all you need, is a lot of people just need the basics. And, you know, a lot of people try to overcomplicate it online or make it seem confusing. But I truly think keeping it simple wins.
0: All right. And so compound interest, you really like to try to drive that home with the 20-year-olds that you come across, because obviously they have the most time.
1: Mm-hmm.
0: If they are able to put something aside, it means more because that money is working longer.
1: Totally.
0: Them.
1: I see it as like you only have so many doubling periods in your life, and maybe a 20-year-old, if they invest $1,000 now, maybe they're only going to get 5 doubling periods. So every decade you push that off, you're kind of losing one of those doubling periods for your money. And just building these little habits, automating every payday, you know, just even $20, $50, $100 goes a long way. Keeping it simple, just investing that in that, not looking at the markets. There's a lot of noise and a lot of fear right now too. So I think just building that habit early, paying yourself first, and just starting now of like creating a plan and looking at, you know, roughly what track are you on to get to retirement age and how much is your spend going to be in retirement too?
0: Well, and for a lot of people, the plan for a long, long time has been to buy a house. If you're in your 20s, maybe your 30s, by then you're potentially looking at purchasing a house, although that is so difficult now because the price of housing has gone so high. Yep. So does owning a house still play a key role, or do you also look at people who end up spending a lot of their time renting and how that works out for them?
1: I look at it all. I'm supportive of whatever works for people. You know, home buying is expensive here in Canada for sure. And we have, you know, First Home Savings Account, which is an amazing account because you get the tax deduction going in and tax deduction going out. And it's a tax shelter as well. But it's just not going to get you to retire. You need to invest something on the side as well over time. I work with a lot of people renting. I did a rent versus buy calculator of all the major cities across Canada. Even the most buyer-friendly cities, which is more like Calgary, Alberta, it's still, you have to live in that home for at least 15 years for the math to kind of break even over time. And just, again, investing, keeping it simple, will produce pretty good results over time.
0: All right. So what if you are closer to retirement? You're in your 50s and you haven't been able to save very much, or you haven't saved. What's your message to those folks and what they can do between now and the time when they would like to retire? Maybe that's another 10 or 15 years down the road, but so be it.
1: Yep. I really think it's worth it in your 50s, especially if you haven't saved anything, or if you have saved some and you just don't know where you're at. Sitting down either with a professional, or there's so many free guides or templates online. Fred Vitesse, former chief actuary of Morneau Chappelle. I have free calculators and guides on my website too, of just looking at what your saving rate is at now, or what you can save realistically, and where that can get you to by retirement. Looking at your CPP and OAS, calling My Service Canada, getting those numbers from them, and thinking about this gap of whatever you're at, and little moves really do add up. You know, you still have, let's say, 10 or 15 years to retirement. Just starting and keeping it simple, and you really don't need to overcomplicate it. Again, like a lot of people just put it off because it seems so stressful or whatever, but there's way better access to tools now than ever before. And I really think, again, just like removing the veil of ignorance here, of like looking at your numbers and just seeing where you're at of the gap.
0: Well, then, so what is the number or numbers for you then? Because I've seen that the percentage of your income, that percentage that you need to replace in retirement or make up for, it's a little all over the map depending on where you're reading or what you're seeing.
1: Yes, totally. And again, there's so many actuaries that have looked at this too. And some people say there's like this idea of a replacement rate. So let's say you or I spend $75,000 on cost of living, all of your basic necessities just to live every year for, you know, you and your partner or whoever, right? So looking at that in retirement, a lot of people might think they're going to spend that exact same amount. Typically it's lower because you don't have CPP, OAS, EI that you're paying into. Then there's all these other things that you're not paying into as well. You're typically in a lower tax rate. You're not having to save for retirement as well. Maybe you have a paid off home. A lot of people are paying off their mortgage later into retirement now. But a lot of people, Fred included, look at between a 40 to 60% replacement rate. So it's like, okay, if you're at 75 now, maybe you only need about, let's just say $40,000, for example, here in retirement to cover all of your basic necessities of living. Everything on top of that, of course, is bonus and enjoyable and discretionary, of course. So
0: there are so many factors, though. I mean, you're trying to predict the future in a lot of ways. And so When you draw down your CPP, for example, part of that decision is, well, how long do you think you'll live?
1: Right.
0: And so that's a calculation that people have to sort of try to make in their mind. It seems almost, you know, seems challenging to do that just alone.
1: And most people take it early. Like I'll say, I can't remember the exact stat, but I'd say over 80% just end up taking it as early as possible. There's that bird in the hand bias too. And if you do have bad family health, or you cannot afford to live, probably taking it earlier makes sense completely. I'm never one to suggest against that, but the more you can delay that every single year, you get an extra 8.4% payout for life. Living too long or living long or the longevity problem is just, it's something you need to think about as well. Everyone focuses on dying too young, but living long is, you know, it's very realistic. If two people are healthy at 65, the odds are that one of them will make it to 90 plus is about 50%. So it's like, you do need to plan for some of that as well.
0: All right. Well, maybe we'll delve into that more and take your questions about planning for retirement in general, whether you're in your 20s or older. It's never early or too late to start saving. 1-800-565-1940 is your number to call, and our email is marnoon@cbc.ca. We're going to get to some questions in a moment. First, Cassie Williams has a look at the latest news headlines. Hi, Cassie.
2: Hi, Bob. Well, a New Brunswick criminologist says municipalities should define what public safety means to them before they sink more money into policing. Michelle Boudreau says public safety is already the largest expenditure for cities, and statistics indicate overall crime and property crime are decreasing. Also in the news, the government of PEI is asking islanders to look out for smooth green snakes. It is the largest reptile, rather the rarest reptile on PEI. Last year, public sightings proved the snakes are still on the island, but now experts are wondering whether the population is shrinking or growing. And tomorrow, the Canadian Transportation Safety Board is expected to release its investigation report into the sinking of the submersible Titan off the coast of Newfoundland nearly 3 years ago. And I will have more news coming up at 1.
0: All right. Thank you, Cassie. 1-800-565-1940. We're talking about retirement planning today. How are you feeling about the plan to fund your lifestyle in your golden years? If you have questions, give us a call. My guest is Brian Orlando. He is known online as the Calm Money Coach. Brian's a chartered professional accountant, or CPA, with 15 years experience in finance, Canadian tax, investing, and retirement education. All right, so we should cover some time on RRSPs versus TFSAs, sure. Tax-free savings accounts. Which vehicle makes the most sense to as a savings vehicle, depending on who you're talking to?
1: Yeah, and it'll totally depend on the easiest way to look at it, and this kind of trips people up, but it's your tax rate currently. So let's say I fall into an average tax rate of about 35% right now. Roughly, when I look at the math of everything for my retirement and CPP and OAS and all that stuff, let's say I fall into a 30% tax bracket there. So right now I'm at a higher tax bracket in my earning years than I'll be in retirement. So RRSP for me in that case, let's say, would make more sense. But let's say for younger people who are probably going to earn more throughout their career, they're in a pretty low tax bracket to start off with. It totally makes sense for pretty much the majority of them to focus on the TFSA first. And TFSA is great for flexibility and everything like that too. Sometimes people bias towards one or the other, but they're just great tax tools to actually use together, especially in your middle earning years when you're trying to get the child care benefit as well, probably focusing on the RRSP to lower that taxable income to get some of these other tax credits could be advantageous. But I genuinely like for middle career earners too, of doing a little bit of both, of filling your RRSP during the year, getting the refund, taking the refund and moving it to the TFSA.
0: All right. Well, let's throw another acronym in here. RRF, RRIF,
1: sure.
0: Because you transfer the money from the RRSP to the RIF,
1: yeah.
0: Right?
1: Yeah.
0: Tell us about when and how to do that. And, you know, any tax traps that you're trying to avoid,
1: sure,
0: by this.
1: Yeah, so a lot of people get tripped up because you're focusing on the RRSP is more that savings mode, and the RIF or income fund is going into that spending mode. So you're turning that on. And at 65 is kind of the time I look to do that around. And you could do it earlier if you wanted to as well. But that unlocks income splitting if you have a spouse or common law partner, which is pretty advantageous to take advantage of balancing both of your tax brackets, of splitting that pension income. It's going to start minimal withdrawals at that point. We all have to convert our RRSPs at the end of 71 to a RIF. And that's when those forced minimum start coming out every year. But really, you get the pension income tax credit at 65 as well for converting it. So usually I'd say around then is a great time to look at doing that.
0: Okay, well, let's go to the phones here. Mike McCarville is on the line from Borden Carlton in PEI. Hi, Mike.
3: How are you today?
0: I'm good. And what's your question today?
3: I'm 60. I'm on a I have a bad back. I haven't been working for the last little bit. My wife just retired, and her account, she has $50,000 sitting there. But I think it was in RSPs, but I think it's just sitting there as cash now, and we have to make a decision where we should put it. So I don't know where a fellow should put it.
1: That totally makes sense. And it's Mike, right?
3: Yep.
1: Awesome. Thanks for calling and everything. And great question too. So it's hard to say exactly, just because I'd have to look at the full financial picture for both you and your partner and everything like that, of balancing things. Typically, and you, what age did you say you are again?
3: I'm 60.
1: Okay. And then when are you looking at retiring?
3: Well, I have 4 discs on in my lower back, so right now I'm not doing a great deal, so probably semi-retired now is what I would say.
1: Okay, well, I definitely take a look. I mean, the TFSA is super flexible here for both of your purposes of inputting money, because it sounds like you might not be producing income right now. You might not get that huge tax advantage of putting it in or stuffing it in the RRSP. But
3: yes.
1: I would check both of your accounts, right? You and your partners for TFSA contribution room. 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And it sounds like you're sitting on cash too, which is a tricky one. A lot of people are right now as well. And people are just scared at all-time market highs. And what I always kind of look at, if just for people, and, you know, I think do whatever works for you. Let no one set your risk tolerance for you. Investigate all your options here. But even just looking at a low-cost diversified index fund of even, you know, mostly towards bonds if you wanted to as well, of just getting in the market now usually wins over time. And checking out those TFSAs, using your tax-free accounts.
3: Okay.
1: Does that kind of help answer your question?
3: Yeah, no, I was kind of leaning towards the tax-free account. That's what I was thinking would be probably the best to deal with it. But
1: it's quite flexible just where your situation's at right now.
3: No, that sounds great.
0: All right, Mike.
3: Well, thanks very much for your time.
0: Yeah, awesome. Thanks for the call.
3: Thank you.
0: So John says then, so roll my RRSP directly into a RIF in my early 60s as opposed to drawing them as RRSPs. Is that a good idea?
1: You can. There's really no huge advantage, but I will say converting to the RIF earlier, when you are withdrawing from an RRSP, there's these tiers of tax that's going to be taken from you earlier on. So really, it's more just like during that year, you're going to pay a little bit lower tax throughout the year. It's all going to net out at the end of your year and everything like that. Like, CRA is not trying to screw anyone here.
0: Mm-hmm.
1: But really, just throughout your year, converting it earlier is going to give you a little bit of a tax break throughout the year more so.
0: Okay. So back to the phones we go, and we're going to go to St. John now. Dave Thompson is on the line. Hi, Dave.
4: Hello.
0: Go ahead.
4: Well, I don't know if this is very wise advice. It's a lot of it to most people. I mean, I can remember if I had took some money that I put in RSP and things many years ago, I could have built a brand new house when I was young for less than $20,000. So if you say you saved it up and went in the RSP and you didn't buy a house, would you be any further ahead now when you have to pay $400,000 for the house?
0: Yeah, okay.
4: $300,000 on your RSP. And also, the government steals people's old age pensions now. They didn't used to do that, but they'll take your old age pension if you have a little bit extra. And there's all kinds of reasons that the RSP should be in the scrap heap and never be allowed to arise from the dust again.
0: Okay, Dave, thanks for the point. By the way, Brian, you don't sell any products, so I want to be clear on that before we proceed.
4: Inflation is the same thing over a long period of time.
0: Yeah.
4: Inflation will destroy you, and it doesn't matter. I mean, these guys who want to sell you these things, they give you these charts, and you look at them and they say, well, look, in 40 years or something, you're going to have $1 million. But what's the loaf of bread going to cost in $25 a loaf? I remember when I could buy a quart of milk for 20 cents and a loaf of bread for 20 cents. But now I have to pay about $4 for the loaf of bread and the quart of milk and that kind of thing. So it's a, you know, what's the point of it all?
0: Okay, and I love that you've made this. I've loved that you've made this point, Dave. So, but there are other people that are trying to get in too. So I just want to make sure we discover the, or explore this a little bit.
4: I advise young people to stay as far away from it as they can get.
0: So my question to you, Brian, is with the benefit of hindsight.
1: Yeah.
0: How good have RRSPs been as a vehicle when you consider things like Dave has talked about, the way the cost of housing has risen, the way it has in this region, you know, concerns about inflation? You know, it's an interesting question.
1: It's a great point of what he's getting at, actually, because it's frustrating for a lot of people. And I think it really gets back to this education gap and mentioning, you know, home values versus RRSPs and investing and stuff like that. And your RRSP is only as good as what you put the actual money into as well. And a lot of people don't put it into anything, or maybe they're sitting on high fee products as well.
0: Sorry, I'm not sure what I'm hearing there. Dave, are you still there? Okay, I think we're just getting feedback. Somebody's radio is coming through the radio again. Exactly. All right, sorry to interrupt there, Brian. Go ahead.
1: No, so it, you know, we've had a great housing market. It's returned an impressive amount since 2000s for sure, and everything's just gotten way more expensive. And the thing is with RRSPs, again, it's just, it's as good as what you put it in. And a lot of people do sit on cash. I was looking at some research too. The CRA publishes great research around TFSAs, especially, and a lot of people just sitting on GICs and stuff like that in there. So a lot of people aren't actually investing their money in a balanced global equity index or anything like that. So that's kind of one gap. And when I look at the past 125 years of market data, there's this awesome data set. It's called Dimson, Marsh, Staunton. They're three professors who analyze the markets going back a long time. And really, when I look at, you know, the US market or global equities, after inflation, they've returned about 5% real return. That's not like the gross top number. So again, it's nothing crazy. And then if you're paying like for high fee products on top of that, that eats a little chunk. Mm-hmm. All these things of just not investing, of sitting on cash eats a chunk. Because again, when you look at cash too, when you invest in GICs after inflation, that's kind of just treading water, even in a taxable account or a tax sheltered account, I should say. So it's like you actually do need to put your money in the market. A lot of people in Canada have built wealth primarily through their residence, and about 2/3 of a lot of Canadians' net worth is all in their home. And it really is it's been a good forced piggy bank or savings account, because you have no other option other than to pay into it. But if you would have used one of your tax shelters, that delta between long-term home average price increases versus the long-term equity markets, there is about a 3-ish% gap there. Equities outperforming the home markets because, you know, it's businesses. Businesses innovate. There's risk with them. They're just going to give you a little bit more return over time, and protecting that money tax sheltered over time, It's a good idea. And I always like the approach of balancing too, where people can, but things have gotten a little out of whack with how expensive.
0: Well, I mean, just to Dave's point, I mean, who would have, a lot of homeowners wouldn't have thought that their value in their homes would have increased the way it has in many parts of this region just in the last 7 or 10 years. You know, so it starts to raise doubt about which was the best vehicle to invest in. So I'm glad that Dave raised that point and really appreciate hearing from him. We're going to stay in New Brunswick, but head to Fredericton next. Karen Flynn is on the line. Hi, Karen. Go ahead.
5: Hi. So I've got two questions. One relates to my kids. They're in their 20s and they're both students right now. So you talked about the TFSA versus the RRSP, but I'm also wondering how the first home buyer's account fits into how you decide whether to put money in that or not.
1: Mm-hmm. Oh, great question. Yeah. And one thing too, for students when they're young, is a lot don't submit that tax return. I know it's annoying and a headache for students, but you actually get to claim tax benefits. So I just want to shout that one out there of trying to force those kids to do their tax returns. And there's free programs out there that let them do that. But great question. And thank you so much. So first home savings account is amazing too, right? So I do think it's kind of like, I always think of where should you put your next dollar of savings? It gets tricky because we have all these amazing accounts in Canada, and it really changes depending on your age and whether you have kids and all these different things like that. So first home, if they are looking at buying a house within the next 15 years, I would probably just open up that account now. If you're not going to buy a home within 15 years, I'd say maybe leave it and don't open it yet. A lot of people are putting off home ownership till later in life now too. TFSA is very flexible for life. So that's kind of never, I almost feel like TFSA for me is never a mistake, or you kind of can't really mess it up putting money in there because you can always take it out. Again, it's the most flexible account we have. But if the child is leaning towards buying a home, or maybe the bank of mom and dad will help with a home purchase at some point too, in a little, in a small way, which is becoming more and more common now, I probably would lean toward the FHSA in that account, in that sense. So it kind of just depends on which, what your priorities are.
5: Okay. And then the second question is more related to me. So you talked about deferring getting your CPP as long as possible, if you can. Are there any other things along those lines related to retirement that you can defer if and should defer if you're able to do so?
1: Yeah. Oh, thanks. Great question too. So, you know, CPP, every year past 65, you defer it. You get that extra 8.4% boost. And then OAS too, old age security, every year as well. If you defer it to 70, you get a 36% boost for life. And it's not necessarily about thinking about the actual investment of that or the return of that. But again, it solves that longevity problem. And then too, I don't know, do you have a partner or?
5: No.
1: Okay. Yeah. And then, so that's a challenge too, for a lot of people without partners, you lose all these side benefits of income splitting and all of that, or double CPP or OAS in retirement and everything like that. So it becomes a little bit more important to think about or look at the numbers. And I like thinking about the floor concept going into retirement of like, what is my base spend that I need? What's my base income? What's my CPP? What's my OAS? Do I have a pension? Do I have any other assured income for life coming in? What's that gap between those? And then kind of solving for that gap. And there's different ways you could look at doing that. Obviously, saving more now helps a lot. Working one extra year saves a lot because you're not spending down. You're saving an extra year. You're deferring the benefits a little bit longer. So again, just looking at those numbers, there's annuities too you can purchase through life insurance companies as well. They're not very sexy. They work through mortality credits of, you know, if you die young, you lose that benefit of the lump sum you put in. But those pay pretty good returns to assure your floor in retirement. So there's a ton of strategies and just starting to think about it now like you are. That's awesome.
5: Yeah, I'm worried about the longevity issue because both my parents are still alive in their 90s. So right. I'm hoping that I will also get to live a long time, and so want to make sure I'm not running out of money.
1: 100%. Yeah, and deferring those benefits, honestly, is like you can't buy that kind of return on the market. Like at CPP and OAS, deferring those things, it's a pretty amazing guaranteed income for life.
5: Right. Okay. All right. Thank you very much.
1: Thank you.
0: Thanks, Karen. We're going to go to Halifax next. Estelle Coach is on the line. Hi, Estelle.
6: Hi.
0: Hi, what's your question?
6: Hi, so I'm 29 years old, and I have a TFSA, RSC, and FSH account, and I have $5,000 cash that I just don't know what to do with.
0: All right, so you want to make the most out of that $5,000. Brian, what would you suggest?
1: I kind of suggest...
6: Yeah, like as a young...
1: Yeah.
6: Oh, sorry. Like as a young person, what am I supposed to do with that money?
1: Yeah, it's a great question. And I would just think about your goals long term and then thinking about too what tax bracket you fall into right now. And probably at about 29, you might earn a little bit more throughout your life, but And then too, like if you, again, back to the prior caller, if you are looking at buying a home within the next 15 years, it's never a mistake in that case to open up that FHSA because it starts growing that contribution room each year you have it open. So, you know, if you are leaning towards buying a home, that could be the best account there. Otherwise, if it's between the RRSP or TFSA, if you're not leaning towards buying and maybe just renting for a while, or you're not sure, balancing those between those is just looking at your tax bracket now versus retirement, or doing that combined strategy I talked about earlier too, of funding the RRSP now during the year, getting the tax refund at year end and stuffing that into the TFSA.
0: You still there, Estelle?
6: Yeah, I'm still here. What do you think about like mutual funds or like ETFs? Like, where exactly can I put my money in?
1: Yeah, it's a great question, and I never give like pure investment advice or anything like that, but I just try to keep it educational. My big thing is kind of staying away from high fee products. And I like getting professional help. I think that's always advisable. And people with usually getting help over time do better than people who don't. But my big thing is kind of sticking away from high fee products over time. And mutual funds, some of them have come down. I would definitely consider them a little bit more if their fees dropped. But if it's going to be a 2% fee or management expense ratio, I'd say that's a little bit steep, and probably look around for advisors if they're selling you these high fee products, because there's many great advisors and professionals out there that do put you in or recommend lower fee balance products over time.
6: Okay. Well, thank you so much.
1: Thank you so much.
0: Okay, Estelle, thanks for the call. And here's another scenario then. So Ralph in Kentville says, if a young person is receiving a bonus from employment, should they pay down their student loan or place those funds in an FHSA? So there's some hope of buying a home sometime down the road on the horizon. But what do you think in that case?
1: Yeah, and a lot of our, it depends where they are province-wise for the student interest loan and everything like that.
0: Because so this is Nova Scotia.
1: This is Nova Scotia. So look at your loan rate on the interest and everything like that. But typically it's going to be very low. I don't love not paying down debt personally. I hate debt. I like paying it down. That's more just a personal bias. That's not math or anything like that. But mathematically speaking, probably leaning toward your FHSA, especially getting that big bonus and getting that refund, and then maybe even stuffing that into the FHSA as well, or TFSA. But investing that refund is super key, because if you actually don't reinvest a refund, you're kind of losing out on the math actually over time. But those student loans, it's actually beneficial to kind of leave them a little bit longer just because the interest rates are so low on them. Again, I'm not one to leave debt forever or anything like that, but probably leaning toward FHSA in this case.
0: Okay. Yeah. So there's such a thing as professional advice and then there's personal preference. You've got to try to find the happy road there.
1: And you could do both. Why not both?
0: Yeah.
1: Right? Yeah.
0: Okay. Just a few minutes to go here. Dan Viancourt is on the line from Tantallon in Nova Scotia. Dan, go ahead. What's your question?
7: Yeah, I'm not like your previous caller. I'm on the older end of the spectrum here. So I've got about $600K in dividends, and I'm 72, and I want to withdraw those eventually for my daughter, for posterity. Should I withdraw those in increments to lower my capital gains, or wait till I pass and let my daughter have to deal with that?
1: It's a great question. And which account is that money sitting in right now?
7: It's in a bank investment, Canadian funds.
1: Okay, so it sounds like
7: it's non-registered.
1: Yes. Here. Okay. So it sounds like, and then it sounds like you have some sort of capital gains on those as well. So it's, you know, you have your cost basis, and then you have a capital gains portion on top of that, right?
7: Yes, that's correct. And I pay roughly 50%. And that goes to CRA, 50% of the amount is taxable.
1: Sure. So you're paying higher taxes or have a higher income, let's say. So I kind of like the mentality, and this is like, it's an estate planning question, right? Of leaving a big inheritance or giving a little bit more now over time and spreading out that, that cost now.
7: Yes.
1: I always like the,
7: I just want to lower my capital gains. I figured if I took out about $1,500 a year or 1,500 for the next 5 years, I'm 72. I'm thinking maybe in 5 years from now, starting to withdraw that money to lower my capital gains that I have to pay.
1: That totally makes sense. And as soon as you stop producing other income is a great time to start spreading out or liquidating those gains over time. Again, you don't need to do it all at once. And that's what would happen at death, right? Is that terminal tax bill would all come to fruition at that time and push the tax bracket up a little bit. And it's capital gains. It's such an advantage now to kind of spread that out. And only half the gain is included, which is pretty amazing too.
7: Right. Yeah.
1: So I love the book Die With Zero by Bill Perkins, U.S. hedge manager. And kind of like that mentality of figuring out your retirement goals too, of course, because you need to have a good retirement and spend well and spend intentionally and everything like that.
7: I've got a pension plan. I'm okay that way. My house is paid off.
1: Oh, amazing.
7: I have zero debt, so it's all good that way.
1: Amazing. So everything's kind of gravy of like you figuring out this situation to help your child, which is awesome. I kind of like that mentality of like memory dividends of spending more now and intentionally on purpose. Is a smarter idea over time because leaving a larger inheritance, you know, when your child's a little bit older, when they probably don't need the money as much, and it would really go a long way now, whether it's to buy a home or fund their TFSA or whatever it ends up being, is usually a good idea. But spreading that out over time because you have that time of just making that plan, doing it intentionally. Maybe it's just like, whatever it ends up being that's reasonable for you to chunk it each year to stuff their TFSA or something like that over time and set them up on a good note just because.
7: And just quickly to add to that, is a testamentary trust the way to go? If I want to leave money for her, she's 31, she's going to have kids at some point, just for their child's education and all of that. That's what I was thinking as well.
1: Yeah, you could look at different options. I'd recommend consulting a professional in the trust option.
7: Okay.
1: Just because it's really going to depend on the full financial picture. And a lot of times people don't actually need a trust because what you're already doing, your best plan is to act now and spread out some of those taxes over time and then not leave it all for death, if that makes sense.
0: Okay, and we do cover estate planning from time to time on the program as well. So perhaps more detail to follow on that when that show comes up next time. Anyway, Dan, we have to run now. Thanks very much for that question, and thanks to everybody who got in touch. And Brian, thanks for coming in. Good to meet you.
1: Thank you so much. I really appreciate it.
0: Brian Orlando, known online as the Calm Money Coach, a CPA with 15 years experience in finance. That is the show for today. Tomorrow, if you're adopted, you know there are many questions about birth parents and the decisions that lead to them giving you up. We're going to talk with Linda Monk, whose latest book is called The Adoptee's Guide to Healing, Wholeness and Growth. She's an adoptee herself, and she'll walk you through the steps that can help you deal with the emotions surrounding your adoption story. That's tomorrow's show. Thanks for being with us today. I'm Bob Murphy. Have a great afternoon.
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2: It's 1 o'clock. Good afternoon. I'm Cassie Williams. Here's what's making news. We begin with breaking news. CBC will no longer carry NHL games. Rogers, the owners of Sportsnet, acquired Hockey Night in Canada 12 years ago, but CBC continued to broadcast games under an agreement between the two networks. Now Sportsnet says it's moving forward with a news programming strategy. The Newfoundland and Labrador government says it has applied to intervene in a hearing on the designation of Marine Atlantic Ferry Services as essential. The Canadian Industrial Relations Board is determining whether the service between Newfoundland and Nova Scotia could be reduced in the event of a strike or lockout. Marine Atlantic workers, represented by Unifor, have been trying to negotiate new contracts with the company, and the union says conciliation efforts broke down last month. The provincial government says it respects the collective bargaining process, but worries Marine Atlantic will lose its long-standing designation as an essential service. A Fredericton-based crime researcher says fears about public safety in New Brunswick cities may be overblown. Public safety was one of the top issues in recent municipal election campaigns, and some cities are considering beefing up their police and security patrols. Michelle Boudreau says cities may have growing problems with homelessness, petty crime, and open drug use, but in his view, that does not constitute a rampant crime problem.
12: In terms of urban and rural crime rates, it's safer to live in a city. New Brunswick's crime severity index for 2024-2025 from Statistics Canada was higher in rural New Brunswick than urban New Brunswick. So gun violence, intimate partner violence, and one could argue that in terms of public safety, we have more of a crisis around things like intimate partner violence, even traffic violations and the problems around that, distracted driving.
2: Boudreau says illicit drug use may be against the law, but police cannot solve addiction by arresting people. He says that takes things like housing, treatment, and social services. A new community advisory board on homelessness is getting to work in Sussex, New Brunswick. Chair Bree England says one of their first priorities is to raise awareness. England says there are 30 or more people without proper housing in the Kings County region from a broad range of backgrounds and demographic groups, including some elderly people. She says one of the most pressing concerns at this time of year is finding a place to stay cool and hydrated. But the perils of cold weather haven't been forgotten by one man she was speaking with this week.
13: But the thing he was bringing up to me and the thing that was really keeping him awake right now is his growing level of anxiety and fear for the coming winter. He has been chronically unhoused, and spending another winter on the streets is an extremely stressful thought for him now in June. And he just doesn't know if he will survive, literally survive another winter.
2: England says the advisory board hopes to find solutions before winter. As of now, Sussex has a street team that provides food 7 days a week, and showers are available at the Civic Center. She says the board will meet again next week to talk about how to address gaps in services and prevent more people from becoming homeless. Canada's Competition Bureau is turning its attention to the country's food supply chain. The agency says competition plays an important role in keeping prices in check and giving Canadians more choice. To ensure that, it will look for potential competition shortfalls in several areas. It includes everything from production, transportation, and distribution to pricing practices and shrinkflation. The public is invited to share their views through an online form by the end of July. And finally, in international news, the current Ebola outbreak in Congo could become the worst ever if the spread is not stopped soon. That's the warning from the head of Africa's Centers for Disease Control. Jean Kaseya says that the disease may cause more deaths than the outbreak that began in West Africa in 2014. It killed more than 11,000 people in Guinea, Liberia, and Sierra Leone. There are currently 800 confirmed cases in Congo and more than 180 deaths. Kaseya says there are tens of thousands of contacts still to be traced.
14: Hi, I'm CBC meteorologist Tina Simkin. Mostly cloudy skies across Prince Edward Island, but the skies will become a mix of sun and clouds this afternoon from west to east across the island. Temperatures will reach highs near 22 degrees, and chances for showers will continue into the forecast until this afternoon, then partly cloudy overnight tonight with fog patches developing, and temperatures will drop to 8 degrees. Tomorrow, expect a mix of sun and clouds with a slight chance of showers late afternoon and a high of 23 degrees. Yeah.
11: It's one of the most recognizable songs in America, first penned as a poem by Catherine Lee Bates in 1893 and later published to commemorate the 4th of July. While traveling by train, Catherine was awestruck by the amber waves of grain and the purple mountain majesties. America the Beautiful has since become one of their most beloved patriotic songs. It's a good story, one about a revolution and a hard-fought declaration of independence. But Indigenous storytellers like Brad Benoa say their stories are left out of July 4th celebrations, and the filmmaker wants America to face its reckoning.
15: We like to tell stories about ourselves that make us feel good. California wants to tell a story about itself that makes you feel patriotic. It makes you feel like, oh, I'm so grateful to be American and Californian, and here's the beautiful stories that I can sort of rally behind. I think the Indigenous perspective is missing because it's hard history to reckon with.
11: Brad created People of the West, a docuseries that tells the true story of California. The West Coast state was once home to over 100 tribes, including the Luseño. That's what the Spanish called them. But to Brad and his people, they were the Payam Cowichum, meaning people of the West. He says if Americans took a hard look at their history, it could lead to a true celebration.
15: While some people might be inclined to celebrate blindly this celebration of our 250th anniversary, I think it's more important now than ever to look at it critically.
11: And maybe that will lead to a better future for everyone.
15: Anything that we want to do in the future, if that can come from an informed place where we know the truth and we're making decisions based off the truth, we'll build a better tomorrow.
11: Dante Anine Bujou, hello and welcome. This is Unreserved. I'm Rosanna Deerchild.
16: So most of the time when people talk about the Declaration of Independence and the founding of the United States, they sort of skip over the native part, right? Like we've just been written out of the story of America. But without us, you actually don't know what happened.
11: Cherokee journalist Rebecca Nagel is writing Native people back into America.

0: from its mistakes. And if it can pivot from where we're at right now and being so divisive to being more of a peacemaker and a healer of these hard histories.
1: Today, from sea to shining sea, the true story of Indigenous history in America. July 4th will be a little more jubilant in America. This year marks 250 years since the signing of the Declaration of Independence. You might recall how it goes. We hold these truths to be self-evident, that all men are created equal, that they are endowed by their Creator with certain unalienable rights, that among these are life, liberty, and the pursuit of happiness. But go further down the document, and what you find might shock you. Rebecca Nagel says most Americans don't know the true story of how the United States came to be an independent nation. And so she spent the last year traveling to historic sites across the U.S. to tell it from an Indigenous perspective. Rebecca is a citizen of the Cherokee Nation and the journalist behind a new podcast called First America. Rebecca, welcome to Unreserved.
2: Thank you so much for having me. I'm excited to talk to you.
1: As am I. So, you know, some of our listeners across, Canada, outside of the U.S., may not know a lot about American history. Can you explain what is the Declaration of Independence?
2: Yeah, so the Declaration of Independence is kind of has this mythical status in the United States as our founding document. People have maybe heard quotes from the Declaration of Independence, like all men are created equal, or life, liberty, and the pursuit of happiness. So it's this really kind of beautiful preamble that sort of sets up the founding values and vision of America that a lot of people in the United States still sort of hold out as the vision document. The background is that we're at war with England. So the Revolutionary War has actually already started when the founders sit down to write this out. And the document kind of has two purposes. It's kind of one way to justify on a world stage why the colonies are rebelling against the crown. But it's also a rallying cry for just the citizens of the colonies. You know, to win this war, the founding fathers need regular people to pick up a gun, you know, and fight British soldiers. And so when you read the document, the way it's actually formatted is this long list of grievances against George III, who is the King of England, and everything that he has done wrong and every way that he has wronged the colonies. I actually, like, one of the ways that I think about the Declaration of Independence is kind of like a breakup letter, sort of like that point, at least like if the breakup is bad, right? Where you tell the other person like everything that is wrong with them. And so that's kind of what the founding fathers of America are doing in the Declaration of Independence. So after, you know, they pontificate about these enlightenment ideals of, you know, the consent of the governed and, you know, what democracy should look like, they just kind of get into a laundry list of complaints.
1: Yeah. And what does the Declaration of Independence specifically say about the relationship between Indigenous peoples and settlers 250 years ago?
2: Well, that's what's really interesting. So most of the time when people talk about the Declaration of Independence and the founding of the United States, they sort of skip over the native part, right? Like we've just been written out of the story of America. But without us, you actually don't know what happened. And so going back to that list of grievances, there are a lot of historians that think that that list has an order and that basically it's climactic, right? Like, so the last grievance, the last complaint is a thing that our founders were most angry about. And that last complaint contains a racial slur. It calls Indigenous people merciless Indian savages. And so, you know, according to our founding document, you know, one of the most famous documents in all of human history, the thing that the founders were most upset about was Native Americans, you know, and I don't know how much people in Canada are familiar with this, but like the popular story of the revolution is sort of taxation and representation, right? That

0: the King of England was taxing the colonies. We didn't have representation in Parliament, and this was unjust. But when you read the Declaration, that's actually not the main reason. And there's actually a lot of history behind why that complaint is there in the first place.
1: And why would it be left out? Why is that something that they, as you said, skip over if that's their biggest complaint? You'd think that that would, kind of move up in the little celebration line there.
0: Yeah, right. I mean, I think there's a certain version of the story as Americans that we want to tell, right? And so we want to tell this version of the story where England is the bad guy, we're the good guy. You know, it's kind of David standing up to Goliath. We're the little guy, but we were brave and we loved freedom and liberty and justice. And those were the things that we fought for. And the American Revolution was also a fight over who would control the continent of North America. And so one of the big things that the colonists wanted was land, was more indigenous land. And for a lot of reasons, but the main one is that basically England had been at war a lot. War is really expensive. Indigenous nations were organized and fighting back against expansion. England didn't want another expensive war with indigenous nations. And so the crown was basically telling colonists, no, you can't have more indigenous land. And what that looked like was this order from the king. It was kind of like a royal proclamation, but basically he said, colonists, you can't move west past the Appalachian Mountains. You can't move west past that mountain range. And that angered the colonists so much that actually a backcountry militia attacked British troops, like fired guns on British troops who were going to trade and talk with tribes. And so, you know, we sort of teach the revolution again as being about taxation, representation, liberty, all of these things. But the first time colonists are firing guns at British troops, I think you could argue in some ways the first shots of the American Revolution weren't fired over any of those things, but were fired over native land.
1: And of course, what you're saying is that the term merciless Indian savage is not associated with a good guy image so much.
0: Yeah. I mean, to say that, like, one of the things that united the colonists in their fight against England was racial hostility towards indigenous people. That's like a very different origin story than the story of all men are created equal.
1: Ironic. In fact, right? What types of historic sites did you visit for this podcast?
0: Oh, that's a great question. So one thing I should mention too is that we created the podcast in collaboration with some really amazing Indigenous scholars and historians who really kind of guided our thinking. So all this stuff I've been sharing about the real reason for the American Revolution, I learned from a scholar named Ned Blackhawk, who's Western Shoshone. We also talked to Nick Estes, who's a citizen of the Lower Brule Sioux tribe. Phil Deloria, who's Dakota descent, and Maggie Blackhawk, who is Ojibwe. And they're, I mean, I just can't stress enough how amazing their scholarship is. But yeah, we went to a bunch of different places. So we went to Fort Snelling in Minneapolis. We went to the Boston Tea Party Ships and Museum and watched like a historical reenactment of the Boston Tea Party. We spent actually a lot of time in Ohio talking about some of the early expansion and wars that happened in the early years of the Republic. I visited the town where actually my Cherokee family lived the summer that the Declaration of Independence was signed, where my family was living in 1776. And during the war, colonial militias actually burned their town to the ground and they became refugees. And so, yeah, we went all over the country to kind of visit different people and also report from those places and tell a more accurate and honestly just the true story of our country's founding.
1: Was there a site that impacted you the most, perhaps the village where your ancestors lived? What was that like?
0: Yeah. I mean, it was really powerful. I mean, I think What struck me being there is just how beautiful it is. So, we, like a lot of indigenous nations, but we often built villages or towns next to water, next to rivers. And so this town called Hiawassee is next to a river that still carries that name, Hiawassee. But from the town center, so it's kind of in a floodplain, kind of a river plain. But from the town center, I mean, you're right there, the Appalachian Mountains, and they kind of just rise up in a way that's really beautiful. And so you can just kind of imagine what it would have been like to live there. The other visit that was really powerful, we spent a lot of time with the Miamia Nation, or the Miama tribe in Ohio and Indiana. The first big war that the US fights is over Miamia land. And to hear about how strongly and honestly, in many ways, effectively, their tribe resisted US expansion. Obviously, eventually the US did expand. But to hear those stories of Native resistance was for me really moving and inspiring.
1: Yeah. So after all the conversations that you've had over the last year, how much would you say the average American knows about the history of Native Americans in America?
0: Oh, I would say very little. Yeah, no, I would say next to nothing. Yeah, I mean, I think that there's a sense that Indigenous people were here first. I think most Americans know that. I think that the average American thinks that what happens to Native people was wrong, right? That it was bad. But it's sort of treated like this tragic, distant chapter of the American story. It's one of those things where, it happened a really, really long time ago. And, it was really bad that our government did that, but it was a long time ago. And I think most people really don't think that that history affects them. But how our government treated Native Americans became a blueprint, and it became a blueprint that our government used over and over again. And so, like one example that we talk about in the podcast is during World War II, when our government wanted to incarcerate Japanese Americans, they actually worked with the Bureau of Indian Affairs to figure out how to do that because the Bureau of Indian Affairs had experience detaining families and detaining people. And so when our government wanted to build a concentration camp during World War II, it looked very purposely to what it had done to Native Americans. And that happens over and over again in our history. And the way I think about this history is that it's almost like it built these fault lines in American democracy. It sort of maps out these fault lines in our government. And I think we're living through a political moment where those fault lines are actually opening up. And so for me, the big argument isn't you should know this history because history is important. The big argument is you should know this history because actually, without it, you don't understand what's happening today. I keep hearing people go to, with the fear of the rise of authoritarianism in the United States, I keep hearing people look to other countries, right? Look to Nazi Germany or Putin's Russia to try to understand, how does authoritarianism exist? How does it take hold? Where does it come from? And we don't actually have to look outside of the United States to learn those lessons. And if we want to understand authoritarianism in the United States, we need to understand the root. And I would argue that that root is what our government did to Native Americans. Rounding people up and putting them in a concentration camp isn't how democracies govern. And our government did that over and over and over again. And if we think that our government can do those things and that it would never affect anyone but Native Americans, I think we're all kidding ourselves.
1: And are still doing it, quite frankly, because, while this is a history podcast, you also reference current events like the Capitol riots on January 6th, and last year's shooting of Renee Good by ICE agents in Minneapolis. Why are current events like that important in this history podcast?
0: The story of why we talked about Renee Good is actually this almost wild coincidence, but coincidence feels so light for how heavy the content is. But we were actually visiting a historic site in Minneapolis called Fort Snelling with a historian named Nick Estes. And during the Dakota Wars, Fort Snelling was a concentration camp where Dakota people were kept. And that concentration camp was actually just one measure of this entire effort to basically force all Dakota people out of the state of Minnesota. There were mass executions, there were death marches, there were bounties placed on Indigenous heads. People who didn't leave were literally hunted to the ends of the earth, right? And so we're at Fort Snelling, and we're in the car, and Nick gets a call from his wife that ICE had just shot and killed someone. And so we were actually there the day that ICE shot and killed Renee Good. And the next morning, I was back at Fort Snelling, but I wasn't there to tour a historic site. I was actually there to document a protest. And there was a protest happening at the Fort Snelling campus, because it's where ICE is headquartered in Minneapolis today. And ICE is there because it's still federal land. And it's federal land because it was once a military reservation. And so there's this way that the history echoes, right? Where, you know, the same thing detaining people is happening in the same place, Fort Snelling. But it's even deeper than that, because the reason why it's happening there legally goes back to what our country did to Native Americans in more ways than one. And so that's really what we're trying to lay out for listeners.
1: Mm-hmm. Well, it's a really excellent podcast. And finally, Rebecca, what do you hope listeners, you know, will take away from First America besides a much needed history lesson?
0: Yeah, I mean, I think that we're at a really critical moment politically in the United States. And I think a lot of people are looking around for an answer to a big question, which is how did we get here? Like, how is this happening in the United States? How did we get here? And a lot of the explanations that I've heard, you know, that we're seeing this rise in authoritarianism because of, you know, the YouTube algorithms, or men are lonely, you know, or the economy. To me, all those reasons feel almost kind of too shallow or inadequate. And I really believe that the root of our current political crisis is in our history, and is in the history of what our country did to Native Americans. And I think if we don't try and pull this political trend out at the root, it'll be kind of like chopping off the head of a weed. It'll only grow back stronger. Yeah. And so I think that my main thing that I hope that listeners come away with is an understanding of how we got here as a country, because I think without that, we'll never find our way out.
1: Rebecca, thank you so much for your time today.
0: Yeah, thank you so much for having me.
1: Rebecca Nagel is a citizen of the Cherokee Nation. She is a journalist and the host of a new podcast called First America. This is Unreserved on CBC Radio 1, Sirius XM, U.S. Public Radio, and Native Voice 1. I'm Rosanna Deerchild. Today, the true story of America, how Indigenous creatives are revealing their side of history. Still ahead, imagine having to build a model of one of the most traumatic pieces of your history with sugar cubes. As a child, Brad Manoa had to do just that. In California, Spanish missions date back to the 18th century, and the classroom project that helped tell that piece of history became one of his inspirations.
2: One of the big projects that you do in fourth grade is to build a diorama of a mission, and usually you do out of sugar cubes. So in my case, I made a sugar cube diorama of a mission, and it was meant to sort of celebrate that era of time and kind of romanticize it. And I read an article recently that said literally they sugarcoated that part of history with these sugar cubes. We knew that that wasn't the true, complete history of California, but that's not what was taught in the schools.
1: Brad Manoa on the new docuseries, People of the West. Taking us there, new music from Shawnee Kish, coming off her first full-length album. Ride at Dawn carries on themes of sexual identity and the reclamation of Shawnee's Haudenosaunee heritage. She says this song is an anthem to bring people together at a time when the world seems more divisive than ever. This is Shawnee Kish with her latest single, Ride at Dawn.

0: That is Shawnee Kish with Ride at Dawn. More from Unreserved after the break.
1: It's 1:30 right now, cloudy and 19 in Halifax, light drizzle and 11 in Sydney, sunshine and 22 in Fredericton, and cloudy and 18 in Charlottetown. I'm Cassie Williams. Here's what's making news. Hockey Night in Canada will not air on CBC next season. In a joint statement this hour, CBC and Rogers Sportsnet say that the public broadcaster will no longer carry NHL broadcasts. Hockey Night has aired for 75 years on CBC television. A sub-licensing agreement between Rogers Communications and the CBC that allowed the program to air on the network expired at the end of the Stanley Cup playoffs. The Prime Minister is in France for the G7 Leaders Summit. Today, Mark Carney met with Ukraine's president and unveiled new sanctions against Russia. The measures are the latest in a push to support Ukraine in its ongoing war. And some locally grown strawberries on PEI are going to cost more this year. Compton's Farm Market in Summerside says there will be a small price hike because of increases to fuel, minimum wage, and fertilizer. Regional news at 2. Here's the weather forecast from Tina Simpkin. Environment Canada has Margaree Harbour to Bay St. Lawrence under a Lacouette wind warning, with gusts up to 110 kilometers per hour through this afternoon. Tonight, partly cloudy with fog patches overnight, a chance of showers and a risk of thunderstorms in southeastern New Brunswick this evening, lows between 4 and 12 and light northwesterly winds. Tomorrow, a mix of sun and cloud with a risk of showers.
0: Welcome back to Unreserved. Today, we're taking a closer look at the history of America, just in time for its 250th birthday. The United States of America spans thousands of kilometers across the Western Hemisphere. Roughly the size of the entire continent of Europe, every territory holds its own culture, history, and stories. Yet we rarely hear from those who have lived on those territories since time immemorial. What we currently call California was once home to hundreds of tribes, and a new docuseries aims to bring those voices forward to tell the true story of America. Brad Minoa is the creator and producer of People of the West. He's a member of the Toshavo clan of the Pechanga Band of Indians in Temecula, California. Brad, welcome to Unreserved.
2: Rosanna, it's a pleasure to be here and thank you for having me. Really appreciate this platform.
0: It's a beautiful series, but sometimes difficult to watch because you know these are true histories of indigenous nations across Turtle Island. Why did you want to make this series?
2: Yeah, so, you know, in California, they teach California history in fourth grade. And when I was coming up in fourth grade, that was at a time where, one of the big projects that you do in fourth grade is to build a diorama of a mission. And usually you do out of sugar cubes. So in my case, I made a sugar cube diorama of a mission. And it was meant to sort of celebrate that era of time and kind of romanticize it. And I read an article recently that said literally they sugarcoated that part of history with these sugar cubes. We knew that that wasn't the true complete history of California, but that's not what was taught in the schools. But years later, my wife and I, we have six children, and they were coming up through the same school system and being taught the same romanticized, idyllic, whitewashed version of history, not the true version. My oldest daughter was taken on a field trip to our local mission. And on that field trip, as this fun activity, they had them all make adobe bricks as to give them a keepsake and something fun to do. And for us, that's akin to like slave labor, forced labor. And to have Native kids taken to a mission and being made to do that same labor that their ancestors were forced to, that if they tried to run away, they were tortured or killed. There's something out of an alignment here. And I had read a book recently at that time by Deborah Miranda called Bad Indians, where she equates missions in California to plantations in the South and concentration camps in Nazi Germany. And I was just thinking, what would the outrage be if we were taking kids in the South to plantations to pick cotton as this fun activity? You know, it would be, there would be terrible outrage. But in California, nobody seemed to mind. And my second child, he was taken to a gold mining camp where they dressed him up like 49ers and they taught all about how brave and adventurous the settlers were that came to California during the gold rush, with zero mention of the apocalyptic nature of that event for the native people. But the most outrageous was my youngest son. This is just a couple years ago. He had this traveling assembly come to his school, which is just a mile or so from our reservation in Temecula. And they had all these kids play different people in California history in this sort of assembly. And so at a 3.5 hour assembly, there was a 2-minute portion where they taught the native history before European contact. And he brought this darker skinned girl up who was not native, and he put beads on her and he started playing flute music. And then he taught her to pantomime that she was rowing a canoe. And so she's up there doing that. That's the scene. And then the educator sort of went into this like movie trailer voice and was like, long ago in California, before Europeans made contact, there were native people on this land. And he started talking about how they hunted and gathered and the life before European contact. But it was only a couple minutes. The next guest was Junipero Serra, who was one of the missionaries that founded all these missions up and down California. And then he turned into like a super fan of this guy. He was geeking out and asking him questions as if he was a celebrity. And he spent about 10 to 15 minutes on him alone. And then he turned to the girl who played the native girl and he said to her, and at one point you tried to burn his mission down. Now, what do you have to say for yourself? And then the whole class started booing. And then the girl shrugged her shoulders and said, I don't know. And the teacher was like, that's not very nice, is it? And that was my son's educational experience about the indigenous perspective, the native history of California. And I was just like, something is grossly out of alignment here. And at that point in time, I started reading all these books, Bad Indians, We Are the Land, California, a Slave State, Murder State, An American Genocide, just trying to get my hands on everything I could about California history and what happened here, but from the native perspective. And then I realized, man, it's a lot to ask anybody, no matter what your attention span is, to wade through these thick, academic, heavy books. And I thought the way to communicate this should be through some kind of premium, prestigious media series that takes you through it all, but not in like a boring, you know, we can't have people watch it and get heavy-eyed and start to snooze. It has to be compelling and grip them, you know, from beginning to end. So that's how it all came about.
0: So as you were, you know, building these sugar cube histories, how do you think, you know, that translated into Californians understanding their history and that history that's missing? What do they think happened?
2: It's funny you say that, because before we got funding for this series, I was a fellow of the Native American Media Alliance, and they gave us the opportunity to pitch our series to multiple studio heads and executives. And in one of those pitches, I went through my whole spiel, and the executive at the end, she stopped me and said, I have to apologize. I was born and raised in California, and I came up through the California education system, and I didn't even know there were natives in California. That tells you right there, in a nutshell, of how important these stories are. She didn't even know we existed. All of her media representation for natives came from the East, from our beautiful relatives to the East. But through Hollywood and stereotypes and Westerns and stuff, she didn't even know there were natives in California. And then it trickles into actual real life policy. And in these efforts that we have to defend sacred places, for example, our tribe went through this crazy, terrible land use battle. And this mining company, Granite Construction, wanted to mine one of our most sacred mountains, like our Garden of Eden, the place where we believe the first funeral in history ever happened. They wanted to mine that mountain for aggregate, not even for our community, but to send to San Diego. And we tried to testify at these hearings, this mountain is sacred to us. And we even told our creation story publicly for the first time ever. And their response was to hire a non-native expert from out of state who never spoke to the tribe to come in and refute what we were saying and say, I respectfully disagree. This mountain essentially is not sacred to them. they're wrong. And everybody in the room threw their hands up. And so a lot of people say, well, look, this happened long ago. It doesn't affect you today. Well, like, why is this history important? Like, you know, let's just get over it and move on. But that's the kind of thing that we're wrestling with. We're trying to protect this mountain. They were going to mine it for 75 years. Every 15 minutes, you're going to hear this dynamite going off where they're blowing this thing up. And we're trying to say no. And it could all be solved if everybody had foundational knowledge of true California history. You know, there's plenty of other places they could go for aggregate, but that to us was sacred. And if they understood that, we could build a better community. You know, there'd be a better future for all of us if they had this as foundational knowledge. Yeah. So,
0: why do you think the indigenous perspective is missing in that history?
2: I think it's because we like to tell stories about ourselves that make us feel good. When I was coming up and what I saw with my kids is California wants to tell a story about itself that makes you feel patriotic and makes you feel like, oh, I'm so grateful to be American and Californian. And here's the beautiful stories that I can sort of rally behind. I think the indigenous perspective is missing because it's hard history to reckon with and it makes people uncomfortable. And we don't like to feel uncomfortable. You know, we like to feel good. And so there's been this terrible whitewashing of the history so that everybody who learns it can sort of feel good and feel proud. And I am of the mindset that the truth shall set you free. And if you know the truth, then you can learn and move on and heal. And it's all based in reality. But I think that's one of the reasons why the indigenous perspective is missing a lot of the times.
0: You're listening to Unreserved on CBC Radio 1, Sirius XM, U.S. Public Radio, and Native Voice 1. I'm Rosanna Deerchild. My guest today is Brad Minowa, the creator and producer behind People of the West. The docuseries is meant for the screen, but also the classroom. Back in 2021, California signed a law that requires every high school student to take an ethnic studies class. People of the West is now part of one ethnic studies curriculum at a high school in Temecula, California. And Brad says his team is working with the Department of Education to get the series into every school in the state.
2: For the longest time, other people have told our history. And it's not always a bad thing. Like Benjamin Madley, for example, he wrote this book, An American Genocide. He defines genocide and then he details and makes an argument for why that term genocide can be accurately used in California. And that reference was invaluable to us. He's a real ally and he did a lot of good work, but it's told from a non-Native perspective. So a lot of people were critical of that. Like 99% of our series is told from California Native scholars, PhDs, historians, culture bearers, linguists. And because of that, there's an authenticity and there's an expertise that you wouldn't get from non-natives. And there's a passion and a ingrained thematic sense of survival and resilience, right? Because they all exist because of what our ancestors went through. And our collective voice together is louder than any of us could be on our own.
3: For the Payam Kawicham, the first person to be born is the sand, is the land. And that sand and that land is a relative. They have a spirit. And this included all of our plants, all of our stones, our rocks, all the minerals. They're treated just like we treat people today. You need to care for the land, and then the land will care for you.
0: The series includes several origin stories or creation histories. Why did you want to include those origin histories, those creation stories from an indigenous worldview in the series?
2: So ask any tribe in the world, let alone California, if any of their sacred places have come under threat by development, by some corporation or government or agency. And the answer will always be yes, 100%. In California, these places are threatened left and right, up and down the state. And we're constantly trying to say, and explain to people that mountain isn't just a mountain. Like in our case, literally, Earth Mother laid down and became that mountain when she gave birth to every living thing. So if you're going to blow it up and take it for aggregate, for us, it's a sacred being. When we tell our creation histories, it helps people understand what those landmarks, what those features are, what the land is for us. It's something that's supposed to be conserved and protected, and we're supposed to have this reciprocal relationship with these places. If we take a little, we give back so that it can sustain itself. And I wanted everybody that watches the series to have a foundational knowledge that these places to us are much more significant. And also, if you look at creation stories from other, like, more prominent religions like Christianity, it all starts in Genesis with these origins, and it helps establish for Christianity in that sense why everything exists and what our place is in the world and what our purpose is meant to be. And I wanted people to understand on the same level, Native people in these tribes, we all have our own version of that creation history that should be taken on the same level as any more dominant creation's history.
0: Right, right. You know, it's one thing to learn the history of a place, but you've done something really beautiful and interesting and expansive with the, you know, the dramatizations that you've included in the series. It really brings it to life. Why did you want to reenact some of those historic events?
2: You know, I grew up watching films as this little, as you can tell, like a light-skinned Native person living on a reservation. And I'm running around with all my cousins and relatives trying to figure out what my identity is. And I'm watching films like Dances with Wolves and Last of the Mohicans and whatever was out there at the time, right? That's all I had access to. But I was never seeing our people represented at all. And I was seeing Hollywood's version of the story. But I've always longed for that. I've always wanted to see our people represented and our stories represented on the same level as any premium Hollywood, you know, top tier production. And so for me, it was important not to just have talking heads with archival and not to just do pantomime reenactments like you'll see sometimes on some History Channel shows where actors are sort of pantomiming what's happening while a voiceover is taking you through it. I wanted scripted dialogue. And on top of that, I wanted anybody who watched to relate to these people as real human, not just people in the past. So what we did in every episode is we drove the narrative from a mother's perspective. When I think of my mother, I'm extremely fond of her and all the lessons she taught me. And the thought of her suffering in any way devastates me. And so I wanted to... We wanted people to connect in a real way and be like, oh, that's like what my mom would do, or that's like, you know, what my uncle would do. And so the reenactments, that's how we kind of try to drive some of those emotional moments.
0: Yeah.
2: And I find that it's this perfect hybrid of, somebody told me the term recently, edutainment. It's this perfect hybrid of education and entertainment.
0: Good word. Get that in the dictionary immediately. Is there one, you know, particular event that you think or hope will be, you know, most impactful on viewers?
2: Well, the most relevant, I think, is episode 10, because we're talking about the present day and what the future could be like. And we're trying to bring awareness to non-Native viewers. Like, one of the most important things was not to just preach to the choir, right? Not to keep telling these stories to Native people or allies who already know them, but to reach people who never knew this, to reach across the aisle and to reach new people. And so in episode 10, we try to introduce people to the concept of land back, water back, fire back, repracticing our cultural burnings, NAGPRA, calling out some of the universities that aren't giving the remains of our ancestors back, and they're fighting us on that. We talk about food sovereignty, and we showcase a tribe that's planted this beautiful farm, Tamalpak Farms, and what the work that they're doing in sustainability. And we're trying to show what the future could be like if we reintroduce native knowledge and stewardship and storytelling to the wider world.
0: Speaking of present day, July 4th is just a few weeks away, and that's when America declares its independence once again. How do you typically mark that day?
2: That's an interesting question, because I feel conflicted. America has a troubled past, one that we can be critical of. But I'm also patriotic in a sense, that I believe that America can be a great thing if it can learn from its mistakes and if it can pivot from where we're at right now and being so divisive to being more of a peacemaker and a healer of these hard histories. It's by no mistake that we finished and are releasing this thing this year in 2026, America's 250th anniversary. And I think it's because something bigger at play wants us all to reckon with this history, to address it, to know it collectively, and then to move on and fix the mess that was made. And so I think it's more important now than ever to look at it critically and figure out a better way forward. Because if we can make all of our decisions now, anything that we want to do in the future, if that can come from an informed place where we know the truth and we're making decisions based off the truth, we'll build a better tomorrow than if we're making these decisions based off some fairy tale.
0: Mm-hmm. Mm. You recently did a screening of the series. What was some of the responses you got?
2: Oh my gosh, Rosanna. I've had a few screenings in my life as a filmmaker that were impactful and moments, really. But that the night we screened it for my tribe was one of the most amazing, impactful experiences of my existence. I'm sitting in a room, there were just around 600 of us watching episodes 1 and 2. Episode 1, like I mentioned, is First Contact. Episode 2 is all about the mission era, not the sugar-coated version. We try to get into the harrowing details of that. But we're watching it in this room collectively, all the descendants of the people who experienced this history. And the only reason we exist today is because they fought and survived and resisted and strategized and got through it. So it made it so powerful. And what we did was we put cameras in the front facing back on the audience because we wanted to see their faces so that we could track how different moments were landing. And it was just the most beautiful thing to sit there and watch the footage of them reckon with it. Their brow gets furrowed. They wince, they're emotional, they tear up, they laugh, they smile. It was the most beautiful thing. And then we had this little Q&A after that turned more into a testimonial than them asking us questions. And get this, we had sent episode 6 to a family just to focus test it because they're also boarding school survivors and they come from that. And episode 6 is about boarding schools. Their two boys used to have long, beautiful hair, and they cut it off for a variety of reasons. And after they saw episode 6, they came to their mom and they say, "Mom, I want to grow my hair long again." And that feedback alone was worth anything. It told me so much. It was so indicative of the type of impact that I want this to have on Native people and what I hope it can do for non-Natives to help understand our plight. But just knowing that two boys are going to grow their hair long again, like, I call it a success.
0: Yes, absolutely. That's a beautiful success. This has been over 6 years in the making. You've talked to all the tribes in California and got their participation. You've learned about their histories, their creation stories, and what happened to them on that land. How has it changed you?
2: Oh, man. That's a great question. So the people that I work with that got into filmmaking, we got into it because we wanted to have fun doing what we do. I didn't get into it to like change the world, just to be totally transparent with you. I wanted to make like movies like the ones that I saw and to have fun and have big explosions and, you know, aliens and all that stuff. But as we worked on this, it changed me because I realized filmmaking and film and the visual medium of film is the most powerful form of communication on the planet, with the music and the spoken word and the visuals, the optics. It has this power to soften hearts and to win over minds in ways that you can try to do in rooms like we were doing while we were in these hearings trying to protect our sacred places. But when somebody's dug in, they almost can't hear you. But if they can sit in their own way in a dark room and just watch something and go through it, there's an openness that I find. And so it changed me in a way of no longer wanting to use this, the power of filmmaking, to just tell like the fast food version of a story that has no nourishment in it, but to really use it for good and for impact.
0: But you kind of did make a movie with explosions and aliens, just not the ones you thought.
2: Yeah, that's funny. You're exactly right.
0: And finally, how do you hope your film will land with viewers? What do you want them to take away?
2: So we launched on all these social media channels like Instagram, Facebook, TikTok. We just met with a local city council, and one of them said to us, you know, that he heard from some of the other more conservative council members that it's not really an issue anymore. There's not really any racism today. Nobody's really racist anymore. And there was a gasp in the room like, oh man, is that really the mindset? Do people really think that that is true? If you look at the comments on any one of our posts on Instagram, Facebook, TikTok, you'll see the racism. You'll see the other side saying terrible things like, boo hoo, you should be mad at your ancestors for not fighting harder, and terrible things like that. And then there's this argument back and forth of people debating all of these facts and details. It's just so exhausting. And so I hope that people will just watch this series with an open mind and an open heart, and then they'll see a bigger picture of what humanity could be if we stop all of that, if we stop that arguing and fighting, and we move on in a better way, in a good way.
0: Well, thank you so much for your time today, Brad.
2: Thank you. I really appreciate you and this platform and you know, taking the chance to watch this series. It's an honor. Noshin Lovik, we say in our language, which literally means my heart is good. Noshin Lovik. Thank you.
0: Brad Manoa is the creator and producer of People of the West. He's a member of the Toshavo clan of the Pechanga Band of Indians in Temecula, California. That's all our time on Radio Indigenous. This episode was produced by Kim Kasher, Rhiannon Johnson, and Amanda Gear. I'm your favorite cousin, Rosanna Deerchild, coming at you from Winnipeg in Treaty 1 territory. Gina Naskamit Manoa. I go safe.

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2: World War II veteran Roland Lalonde turns 104 on July 1st. As a young infantryman in the legendary Vandoos Regiment, he took part in the spring offensive that helped liberate Holland. Roly reflects on this story from here with host Gloria Makarenko after the news.
3: This is CBC News. It's 2 o'clock. Good afternoon. I'm Cassie Williams. Here's what's making news. After nearly 75 years, the CBC will no longer carry NHL games.
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3: Rogers, the owner of Sportsnet, acquired Hockey Night in Canada 12 years ago. But the public broadcaster continued to broadcast games under an agreement between the two networks. In a joint statement today, CBC and Rogers Sportsnet say the public broadcaster will no longer carry those NHL broadcasts. In its place, CBC will launch a new Saturday night primetime show and streaming on CBC Gem as well, featuring Canadian athletes competing at home and at the biggest events around the globe. Sportsnet says it's moving forward with a new programming strategy, but promises it will continue delivering the time-honored tradition of Saturday night hockey. Police in Toronto say multiple recent shootings in the city are linked. They say young people are being hired and paid to carry out the attacks. But as Lisa Xing reports, it's unclear who is hiring them.
5: We see here the recurring and similar modus operandi, and that is criminals for hire.
6: Toronto Police Chief Myron Demkew linking 21 Toronto area shootings, including incidents at synagogues and the U.S. consulate in March. Police say they're working with RCMP and the FBI to find out who is hiring the alleged shooters. All young, all recruited through messaging apps.
5: And in order to get paid, they're required to film their attacks.
6: Last week, Toronto Police Constable Mark Pinizzotto was shot and killed during an early morning raid on an apartment building while investigating the shootings. Three people have been arrested since, one of them still unconscious in hospital facing first-degree murder charges, a fourth person still at large. Police say the suspects are sharing the guns being used. They've seized two firearms, both of which came from the U.S. Lisa Xing, CBC News, Toronto.
3: A New Brunswick criminologist says municipalities should define what public safety means to them before they sink more money into policing. Michelle Boudreau says public safety is already the largest expenditure for cities, and statistics indicate overall crime and property crime are decreasing. He says the issues that the public is really concerned about cannot be solved by law enforcement.
7: No one can deny that there's a homelessness problem, that there may be more open drug use in the city, there may be more petty crime. But if public safety means more police and policing, that's not going to solve the problem. And that's not because the police are not good at their job. It's just that they're not trained to solve homelessness or addiction or mental illness. That's not within the bailiwick of policing.
3: Many municipalities have been trying things like increasing security patrols, cameras, and lighting. Boudreau says there's nothing wrong with that if it helps alleviate fears, but to get to the root of problems requires things like wraparound services, social workers, and better housing. And an animal on the loose on Montreal's South Shore has captured a lot of attention over the last few days because the animal in question is not what you expect to see on a missing poster. Sarah Levitt reports.
8: Éric Dussault is the director general of an animal rescue group and says a few days ago somebody called to say they'd seen what looked like a kangaroo or a wallaby on Montreal's South Shore.
9: On était convaincu que c'était un prank.
8: Dussault thought it was a prank at first. Quebec's Environment Ministry says it is investigating but warns people not to get close to the animal. It hasn't committed to capturing it yet, something only somebody from the ministry can do.
10: There's a black market for exotic animals.
8: The concern among many, including Frédéric Bérard, a lawyer representing a local SPCA, is that this marsupial may be the product of illegal animal trafficking. The SPCA had inspected a nearby horse farm and seen the animal.
10: The owner did not have any kind of license.
8: Concerns are mounting over the marsupial's safety and if there may be more to the story. Sarah Levitt, CBC News, Montreal.
3: And that's the CBC News to this hour.
11: Hi, I'm CBC meteorologist Tina Simkin. Mostly cloudy skies across Prince Edward Island, but the skies will become a mix of sun and clouds this afternoon from west to east across the island. Temperatures will reach highs near 22 degrees and chances for showers will continue into the forecast until this afternoon, then partly cloudy overnight tonight with fog patches developing and temperatures will drop to 8 degrees. Tomorrow, expect a mix of sun and clouds with a slight chance of showers late afternoon and a high of 23 degrees.

0: Welcome to The Story From Here. I'm Gloria Makarenko in Vancouver. Now, if you're a wild animal fan, then you will be pleased to hear that we have two stories today on topic. One about porcupines. This is how they sound. Who knew? And the second story is, well, wildlife adjacent, shall we say. It's about a fun trend that is North American-wide right now. The return of porch geese. Decorative statues of geese dressed in clothing on people's porches.
1: I just started seeing them online. I had a couple of friends that I knew got them and were dressing them up, and they had funny names for them. And then I was like, yeah, I may as well jump on the trend and get one for us, too.
0: Her goose is named Bill and sits on her Halifax front porch. Porcupines, porch geese, and a whole lot more coming your way this hour on The Story From Here. Let's get started. Ready, set, mow! The Triple Town Crown Lawn Mower Racing Circuit kicked off earlier this month in Saskatchewan. And it's far from your average race. These grass and furious drivers put their pedal to the metal on their mowers. Race Commissioner Dan Hopper joined CBC Saskatchewan's Peter Mills.
2: Hey, how are you?
3: I'm doing well. First, Dan, I do shout outs to small towns and I've still never mentioned Domaine. So tell us about Domaine.
2: Well, Domaine's just a small little hamlet there just east of Beachy in the Arm of Victory. And yeah, there's about 21 of us here. I'm number 17, I think.
3: So okay.
2: I got t-shirts, I think.
3: Fantastic. Well, it's great to connect with you there. Look, Dan, I've seen mower racing before, but not the Triple Town Crown. What is it exactly?
2: So we're similar in some ways to other lawnmower racing circuits or races, but a lot of different in others. So we're kind of a grassroots organization. We kind of just started just from an idea. We kind of threw it together about 4 years ago at Beachy Rodeo in 2022. And it's just kind of taken a life of its own. We're just kind of riding the momentum. People love it. And well, we have so much local involvement. So it's turned into three races. We've got the King George Cup, the Domaine Grand Mower Rally in August, and then our final is still Beachy Rodeo at the end of September.
3: All right. Some listeners are wondering what kind of lawnmowers you're using, because obviously they can't just be the run-of-the-mill ones.
2: No, they're definitely not. We do have different classes now. So we used to just kind of run everything together. Everyone just build a racing mower and off you go. But now we've got Superstock, which is our kind of entry-level class. So you just take your mower, maybe old mower you're working with right now, you drop the deck off, swap your pulleys, and maybe play with the governor a little bit and make it go as fast as you can. There, that's your Superstock mower. Pro modified, it's a little more to it. You know, it's you're doing a lot more custom work, custom chassis, maybe a motorcycle engine. Kind of sky's the limit with pro modified. So, and we've got a lot of guys really interested in that. They want to be in the top tier.
3: And what kinds of crazy mods?

0: so much ban. We discourage some things. Mostly just anything that could endanger, you know, your fellow drivers, sharp edges, quad tires. We like to stay away from those just because some of them are pretty aggressive.
1: Right.
0: But really, we like to, you know, encourage people to be creative. You know, do whatever you think will work and that you want to try. And we kind of readjust the rules a little every year. We kind of, you know, we'll try it. And if it's not something good, we'll maybe say, maybe we shouldn't go in that direction. And we'll make a rule for it that, you know, that's not something we should do. So.
1: Well, Dan, you're race commissioner. Do you also have a ride in this competition?
0: Oh, absolutely. Yeah, I've been racing since day one. I'm the captain, the proud captain of the Domain Dart racing team. So it's gone through a couple iterations. I'm on my third version now. But yeah, she's pretty quick. I finished second overall last year. I was pretty happy with that. But that's just first place loser, really.
1: Don't be so hard on yourself, Dan. What gets you so interested in this? Why mowers?
0: Well, you know, there's more than one reason, but amongst many of the most important ones is just, it's just something that, you know, a lot of us guys, the kind of friend group we're in here, we just, something a little different, and it's really competitive, and it's something we can do at our community events that we do here, and it draws a big crowd, and it sticks out. Like when someone says lawnmower racing at your local community event, you want to go to that. It's not like slow pitch, which is great. Nothing wrong with slow pitch, but it really gets people motivated to come to your small town community event. And we've had so much success with it, and it makes such for a great day. And I'll tell you, when you finish your race at the end of the day as a mower racer, like, you're just amped right up, and it's one of the best days of your summer.
1: Dan, well, we are a provincial show where we got listeners in every corner of the province, so if people want to come check it out, what do they need to do?
0: Well, the very best thing to do would be follow us on Facebook, on our Facebook page, Triple Town Crown. We kind of post all of our information on there, pictures of the races after, information if you want to attend. It's all on there. And if you want to get involved, just feel free to message through that. If you want to build one or you want to sponsor, we're always looking for sponsorships, because money makes the world go around. And so, yeah, but yeah, definitely. Facebook page is the best way to go. Absolutely.
1: All right. Well, we only know you, Dan, so we're cheering for the Domain Darts. Good luck.
0: Oh, thanks. I need all the cheering I can get here.
2: Dan Hopper is a race commissioner with the Triple Town Crown Lawnmower Racing Circuit. The next races are in August and September, and you can find out more on the Triple Town Crown Facebook page.

0: A bygone trend making a comeback on porches across North America is a trend of a feather variety. Imagine decorative geese dressed in clothes. Meg Campbell joined Jeff Douglas on Halifax Main Street to tell him all about it, fresh off her silly goose chase.
1: Well, today I won't be discussing any foul odors, but instead waterfowl decor. Porch geese are gracing households across our great province. While the concrete birds were once popular in the 1980s, they are making waves once more.
2: Come off it.
1: Yeah.
2: Porch geese.
1: Yes.
2: Porch geese.
1: Yeah.
2: Did I hear you right? Porch geese?
1: No, not Portuguese, like someone at Tim Hortons thought I said.
2: No.
1: Porch geese.
2: Geese of the porch.
1: Yeah. So to understand just how popular these geese are, I visited Taylor's Timber Mart in Musketuppet Harbor, and Colette Boucher is one of the managers there, and so, and Heather Going is marketing these geese. So they both explained to me how quickly these geese are selling.
3: It's a craze out there, and we just decided to jump on the wagon and try and get some in and see if we could pique any interest, and we have.
1: Can you explain the extent of the interest?
3: Well, it's actually my daughter that was interested in getting one. And then we ordered in 36 because we weren't sure exactly how it was going to react with the public out there. And we just put a post out there, and Heather's phone went nuts, and everybody wants to have a porch geese.
4: We have another 40 on order, a new flock coming in 2.5 weeks. May have to order another one after that. They've only been here since yesterday, and they're

0: already gone. This is all that's left, and these are already reserved.
1: So these geese are taking flight, Meg, in popularity, at least.
2: In a major way, Jeff, stores like Taylor's Timber Mart have a waiting list for people who need a goose.
1: Waiting list.
2: Absolutely. And while you might be imagining the people buying these geese are more seasoned women, it's actually people of all ages. As you know, Jeff, Grandma Corps is in, and not just for grandmas, for youths like me.
1: Did not know that.
2: It's a very enticing trend.
1: I didn't even know Grandma Corps was a thing.
2: Well, you heard it here first.
1: That's it.
2: Yeah. And these geese are simply an accessory of Grandma Corps. So to better explain all of this is Mallory Underwater, who I met at Wheaton's, where she just purchased a cowboy outfit for her goose named Bill.
3: Well, I saw that there was porch geese going to be in stock at Withrow's Farm Market. So, and I was like, you know what? I really want one of those. I think like it just brought back a lot of nostalgia for me. My mom had a lot of ornaments in her yard growing up, like little, you know, concrete animals and stuff. So I was like, I'm going to get one because it'd be so fun for my kids to dress them up. And then I was so surprised how it sold out so quick when I got there. I think they opened at 9. I got there for 9:30. They were gone. So I was like, it's such a hot commodity. So anyways, yeah, I was lucky that I got my hands on one. I just started seeing them online. I had a couple of friends that I knew got them and were dressing them up, and they had funny names for them. And then I was like, yeah, I may as well jump on the trend and get one for us too.
1: I have so many questions. First of all, it's so disconcerting to know that something of this magnitude can be occurring right in your neighborhood. Essentially, this is the valley, and you can be completely oblivious to it. Second of all, clothing.
2: Yeah.
1: Clothing for the geese. Mallory purchased a cowboy outfit.
2: Yeah.
1: So the goose part clothes are part of this trend. Like Cabbage Patch Kids. You got to have the accessories.
2: Absolutely. The clothes are an accessory to the accessory. So they are essential. And what's good for the goose is good for the retail gander, as I like to say. So naturally, many local stores across the province are taking heed of this trend and expanding their goose stock. I spoke with Veronica Ribble, the district manager of Wheaton's, who told me all about their goose clothing. It should be noted that the goose is referred to as Giddy by Veronica.
1: Thank you.
4: Giddy, she's referred to as her, has been around for quite some time, and she's kind of had a resurrection.
2: And now we got outfits here, too.
4: Now we have outfits, so we've got some pretty cool ones, and we've actually got more on order, so we're still expecting a bride and groom. So we've had a few people that are looking forward to that with a lot of the June weddings, summer weddings. They'll be absolutely hilarious.
2: So I mentioned one goose enthusiast who only had one outfit for her goose, but I met another porch goose named Petunia who has an entire wardrobe, including sunglasses and jewelry and hats. Ala Turgeon has owned Petunia for a year and wants to ensure her goose remains fashion forward.
5: She has her little rain suit. Obviously, we are in a bit of a damp spring, so you never know. Petunia's ready for it. She loves a damp spring for a good safe summer. She has her Grinchy outfit in case she's saucy at Christmas, and she also has like a Santa outfit. Then some of them, like I said, are homemade. One of my good friends crocheted this little hat for her. It actually matches a strawberry hat that I have for myself that another friend crocheted for me. She has her little bunny decor for Easter.
1: Year round.
2: For everything. So Petunia is locally made, by the way. Solid concrete, 100 pounds. The other ones were just filled with sand. Love them all, though.
1: This niche, it certainly sounds to me like a niche trend. Seems to have hit mainstream. What are people getting out of this, Meg?
2: Well, no harm, no foul, Jeff. And these geese are harmless except for hitting people in the wallets. But Taylor's Timber Mart is ensuring the sale of these geese can benefit their area in some way. In this clip, you'll hear from Goose Marketer Manager again, Heather, who has also bestowed to her chagrin a new nickname.
0: But what we're doing here is we partner with our local food bank. So if you come in to buy a goose and you bring a food bank donation, you get $10 off. People are having fun with them. People are enjoying them. It's been a long, draggy winter. They're buying sundresses for them. I shouldn't laugh, but they are.
2: I heard they call you Mother Goose because of it.
0: Because all I've been dealing with for 5 days now is geese. And for the next 5 days, it'll be geese. So yes, I'm Mother Goose. I'm retiring soon. There's a reason for that.
1: That was riveting.
2: I know.
1: Meg, thank you so much.
2: Honk, honk.
6: You can see some pics of the funny birds by Googling CBC Nova Scotia porch geese. Thanks so much to the CBC's Meg Campbell and Jeff Douglas in Halifax.

0: Kelowna General Hospital is likely a little cleaner after the BC healthcare system's top smellers went on patrol for bacteria. The four-legged super-smelling team is called Canines for Care. The dogs and their handlers paid a visit to the hospital earlier this month. Their mission? To sniff out a potentially deadly bacteria called C. difficile. CBC's Charlotte Grew joined them.
1: Sneeze. No, sneeze. Sneeze. Where's your sneeze? Yeah. Where's your sneeze?
2: Lana Aksu, and I'm the manager of the canine unit, and then I handle the dogs and training as well. We have five dogs on board. They are all specialist dogs, how we call them. They all look for one bacteria only. It's called C. difficile. It's a bacteria that can make you very sick if you're immune compromised or on cancer medication or antibiotics, all the way to fatal, basically to death. And what these dogs do is they show us where the reservoirs are so that we can clean them up in the environment so that we can keep the spread as minimal as possible. Our dogs do go through a rigorous program in order to do this job. They have to show us their proficiency, their sensitivity and specificity has to be above 95. And then we get tested as a team as well, how well we gel with the dog as well. So we chose the Spaniel. We have Cocker Spaniels and we have Springer Spaniels, and then one Labrador Retriever. We prefer our Spaniels because A, people love them. They have their floppy ears. They're very highly sociable with people, and they're pretty sturdy in the environments as well. But then also on the other hand, they're excellent searchers. We have our dogs all come from a hunting breeding kennel out in Utah and Vancouver Island, where our dogs were bred just for the purpose of hunting. So their search urge is so preserved, and they just really bring this to the table here compared to our other dogs, maybe perhaps. So we are not a diagnostic tool that we basically go around and smell humans. That's not where we're needed, because we have our PCR tests for those things. And so what we do is we just skim those hallways, and they let us know. And usually it's high touch points, like if you think of an elevator button that people touch all the time. These are areas that the dogs would identify probably most likely. Or sometimes we have objects that are not looked at as well in the way of that they're not being cleaned on a regular basis, just because we don't think of it. Why we use the dog is the dog can screen a unit in about 15 minutes if it's an average size unit. And if we would go around and swap everything, we would swap that particular object, bring it back to the laboratory, grow it for 2 weeks to see if something is on there. So really we have a 2 week delay. So now the dog can tell us within 15 minutes, we need to clean this, this, and this, and we are good to go. And we use the dog more as a prevention tool than like after the fact, so that we are good to go basically before. If hospitals would be open for it, we would love to expand our program and do have it across Canada, basically. We have been out to Ontario as well a couple of times, so we do see ourselves to go anywhere who invites us. They work full-time, so they work Monday to Friday, just the way we work as well. However, the dog doesn't work the whole entire time. They go out screen, but also we have to train the dogs a lot. So we have a lot of training sessions for them. That's really where their fun part comes in for them, because we make that fun and they have to study their odors. And so that's what we do. And then of course, when they have free time, they're just like any other dog. They love to go out for runs and swims and do all the things, as they almost tried this morning to pull us in the water.
0: The Canines for Care sent detection dogs toured several hospitals in BC's interior earlier this month. Thanks so much to Radio Canada's Charlotte Grew for tagging along.

0: If you've seen the newest Star Wars movie, some of the landscape might seem familiar. Part of it was shot on Quebec's very own Magdalen Islands. For about 10 minutes, the dunes of Pointe-aux-Loups and Dune du Nord are showcased. This all had to be kept secret by the residents until the movie hit theaters on May 22nd. Chloe Zhangzhou Arsenault is the owner of KJ Productions, and she served as the on-site liaison for the Star Wars production team. Here she is with breakaway guest host Peter Tardif.
1: Hello.
2: This has got to be a dream come true. I don't know if you're a Star Wars fan, but I mean, just to have this shot in your own backyard and obviously everything that comes with Star Wars, this is incredible.
1: Yeah, it's a big, big production for us, you know. I did a lot of production in Quebec, a TV show or movie, but a production like that from Disney and Star Wars, it was like, what? Very impressed by all the team, and it's a big, big dream, yeah, to be a part of this.
2: So this was shot over 2 days last summer, so in June of 2025. You've been keeping this a secret this whole time.
1: Yeah, like I knew that from 2 years now, and I need to keep that secret until the movie just come out.
2: And I understand that you had some Madlino that were actually on the production team. They didn't even know what they were working on.
1: Yeah, they work on the movie on the set, and they didn't know that it was Star Wars. The only thing that I tell them is that was a movie from Disney is the only thing that I can say to them. So yeah, we respect that, and it was very, very secret for all the people here in Magdalen, and they knew just about it like everybody when the movie comes out.
2: So how did this come about? How does Disney end up on the Magdalen Islands?
1: Well, there's a producer designer, name is Andrew Jones, and when he was younger, he did a lot of trip with his family, and he just passed around the Magdalen Islands. And when people ask him beach and dunes, he remember the Magdalen. He didn't remember the name of the island, so he did some research on Google, and he found us. And he said, I think this is the place that it will be perfect for us. And someone of the team just come in the island, take some picture. He checked that and he said, yeah, I think Magdalen Islands is perfect. So they did some research and they find me because I did a lot of production here in the island. And they call me and they asked me to do that with them. So, of course, it was a pleasure to do it.
2: And what does that location look like for people who've never been to the Mags?
1: It's very beautiful. Like we are very special here because of the beach. The sand is very particular too. There's not a lot of people. Like 12,000 people here, and we are like a little paradise here.
2: Yeah, and you mentioned there are 12,000 people on the Mags. To keep that secret for that long, even from the actual production team, that's just incredible. So you've seen the movie.
1: We don't have a cinema here, so I didn't saw all the movie yet. I just saw the scene that they did here.
2: And how good do those dunes look, the ones that you scouted for this team, for this production team?
1: Oh, it's very beautiful, and I'm very happy of the result. Seriously, like, they did magic because no actor come here. It's only visual effect and drone comes here, and they just put the image together after that with all the stuff in Star Wars, you know. I'm very impressed of the result.
2: How could this help put the Mags on the map, so to speak, when it comes to major productions like this? I mean, Star Wars is, you know, is probably one of the biggest franchises of all time.
1: Yeah, it's very huge, and I think it just can be good for us, you know, like a million people will just know what is the island because of that. And there's so many fans of Star Wars, and I think some people will just want to come to see where is the beach, where is it. So I think it's very great for the island.
0: Chloe Zhangzhou Arsenault is the owner of KJ Productions, a video company on the Magdalen Islands, and she served as the on-site liaison for the Star Wars production team. Thanks so much to Peter Tardif, guest host of Breakaway in Montreal. I'm Gloria Makarenko, and you're listening to The Story From Here. Mm-hmm.
3: It's 2:30 right now. Mostly clouds and 21 in Halifax, light drizzle and 11 in Sydney. Mostly clouds and 23 in Fredericton and cloudy and 17 in Charlottetown. I'm Cassie Williams. Here's what's making news. For the first time in nearly 75 years, there will be no NHL hockey games airing on CBC. In a joint statement, CBC and Rogers Sportsnet say that the public broadcaster will no longer carry the NHL broadcasts. A sub-licensing agreement between Rogers Communications and the CBC that allowed the program to air on the network expired at the end of this past Stanley Cup playoffs. And at midnight in Nova Scotia, the price of diesel will once again be adjusted. Last night, the Nova Scotia Energy Board invoked the interrupter clause to drop the price of diesel by about 7 cents a liter. The board says the change is due to significant shifts in the market price. It does not say whether the price is going up or down. The price of gasoline is not affected. Regional news at 3. Here's the weather forecast from Tina Simkin. Environment Canada has lifted the Lacouette wind warnings for parts of northwestern Cape Breton. Tonight, partly cloudy with fog, a chance of showers, and a risk of thunderstorms for southeastern New Brunswick tonight. Lows between 4 and 12 and light northwesterly winds. Tomorrow, a mix of sun and cloud with morning fog. A risk of showers and thundershowers in the afternoon tomorrow. Highs of 15 along the coast to 27 degrees inland with light westerly winds.
0: Welcome back to The Story From Here. I'm Gloria Makarenko in Vancouver, and I hope you're enjoying today's program. Coming up, a Second World War vet reflects on his life on the eve of his 104th birthday. But first, moose hunting season is still several months away. Nevertheless, some hunters are keeping an eye on the social media feeds of a Sudbury man. William Archibald hails from the Tequatagamau Nation near Cochrane, Ontario. He has built a major online following, teaching people how to perfect their moose call. And behind the hunting demonstrations and viral moose calls is a story about addiction, homelessness, and recovery. The CBC's Faith Greco has more.
4: In a patch of forest behind an apartment building in Sudbury, William Archibald lifts a dried moose bone into the air and smacks it against nearby trees. It is supposed to sound like a moose moving through thick bush during the rutting season, which starts in the fall. William often hikes through this forest to record videos for social media. He runs several accounts under the name Moose Calling 101, dedicated to sharing hunting tips. His Facebook page alone has more than 50,000 followers.
5: This is a cow call, looking for a mate.
4: William is from Tequatagamau Nation near Cochrane. The 37-year-old says he learned how to call a moose from family members during hunting trips in the bush. He says moose calling is all about patience, repetition, and learning how to listen.
5: I first started to learn doing all this stuff growing up on a reserve, talking to my uncles, my dad, my mom, my grandpa, my cousins. Me and my brother, we would always practice a lot, especially when we go hunting.
4: He says those lessons weren't only about hunting.
5: It's all about respecting the animals, the land, and the moose, honoring your kill, giving thanks, and always giving back and putting down tobacco.
4: For William, hunting is deeply spiritual. He describes it as something woven into his identity, a connection between his people and the animals. And he says after a moose is shot, that relationship continues.
5: We put our hands on his nose and just, you know, touch his fur, feel his fur, rub his nose, you know, and tell the moose that we love him. Thank you for giving up your life for me and my family and my people, you know, because you're feeding your family. And then you go to the elders, you drop off wild meat. And then people, whoever's hungry or wants wild meat, they come over and grab a bag or two, you know. And that's just how it goes on my community, and everybody's used to me doing that.
4: The hide is given to local tanners, and William says he removes the head and hooves of the moose.
5: And I put the head in a tree and the legs, tied them up in a tree so that the moose spirit keeps coming back to the land to honor and respect the moose.
4: But William says the path to building an online following wasn't easy. For years, he struggled with alcohol and drug addiction and homelessness.
5: I know what it's like to be at rock bottom, you know, to have nothing.
4: Then about 2 years ago in Timmins, he says something happened that changed his life. He was walking through the forest while using drugs.
5: And I was just, you know, like really skinny and frail. I started smoking there and, you know, I passed out, you know. And then I woke up, there was a bear licking my face.
4: He says instead of fear, he felt calm. And he says that encounter became a turning point.
5: The bear looked away and he started walking. And I got up right away and I started singing the bear song. When I started standing up on my 2 feet, I felt emotional too. I felt like crying. I felt like, because in their teachings, the bear means it brings medicine and it also means like it's time to heal. So I felt like my time was struggling was up.
4: After that meeting with a bear, he says he started going to treatment centers and recovery homes. Today, William lives in Sudbury, and he says building Moose Calling 101 has helped keep him focused on recovery. Now he wants to pass those teachings on to others, including his 7 children.
5: Take only what you need. You don't need more than one moose, you just only need one. One whole moose is big, that's a lot of meat that can feed everybody. Like I feed my people like for a whole year with one moose, you know, on my reserve, you know.
4: Now he's trying to bring those teachings to a new generation of hunters. Later this summer, he plans to launch a moose calling app. The app will include recorded moose calls, hunting strategies, and traditional teachings. It will also allow hunters to practice and compare their own calls. William says the goal isn't just to help people get a moose. It's about reconnecting hunters with values he believes are being lost.
5: For our First Nations hunters, a lot of people are growing up without the teachings and elders, so they think it's normal. But for me, it's not normal, whatever they're doing out there. And a lot of people see that, especially in the South. And I just want to bring forth the teaching of taking only what you need. That is a very important teaching. It's the pride of our nation. It what makes us strong. And look at me, it's making me strong.
4: For CBC Radio, I'm Faith Greco in Sudbury.
5: This one's a bull gluck. This is like a huge bull. Like this is one everyone wants to know. It goes like this.
0: Thank you to CBC reporter Faith Greco for that story. To read more about this and to see a moose call video, why not head to cbc.ca/Sudbury. Roland Lalonde earned a chest full of medals as an infantryman with the Vanduz in the Second World War. That regiment's motto is Je me souviens, or I remember. And Monsieur Lalonde certainly does, as do the people of the Netherlands, whom Lalonde helped liberate in the spring of 1945. Roland Lalonde will be celebrating his 104th birthday next month. And here he is in conversation with CBC Ottawa's Hallie Cottenham.
6: I can't understand why I never got wounded and others do. You're walking together, guy gets it behind you or in front of you. I am the last survivor of the Second World War that served in Italy and the liberation of Holland.
7: From the Vanduz?
6: From the Vanduz, yeah.
7: Do you still have memories of your time there in the spring?
6: I haven't lost too much, I can tell you that. We started in Apeldoorn. We crossed Apeldoorn, we crossed the Yggdrasil River, we were on the German side. We had to clear a wooden area. The forests there were not like our forest here. It was all little pulp trees, about 6-7 inches circumference.
7: Couldn't hide behind them?
6: No. And then we did what we had to do. It was not a walk in the park, like some people say.
7: What did you have to do?
6: Chase the German back to a pocket in Amersfoort. Took us 3 weeks or 4 weeks, but we got there.
7: Do you remember what your weapon was?
6: 303 rifle and a Bren gun, and it was nothing heavy because we're infantry. But that's all we had.
7: Do you remember the sound it made?
6: Pow. That's all. And the Bren gun is just like a machine gun. Just blah, blah, blah, blah, blah. And we had 2-inch mortar and hand grenade.
7: I didn't ask you what the sound of the German guns made.
6: Well, they have what we used to call morning minis. Morning minis. That made a sound. Oh, God, geez. It was awful. It was awful. It was frightful.
7: Did you lose anybody?
6: Oh, yeah. But I'm not going to go into that.
7: But you weren't hurt.
6: I never, I was lucky. I've been lucky all my life.
7: Okay.
6: But the second or third day, we were getting the Germans to surrender. Platoons, regiments, they were defeated. It was, they're just moving back into the pocket, like I said, in Mesfrid. And
7: how long had the Germans been occupying these villages?
6: 5 years, 5 years, 1939 or 40. They starved to death. There was no food for them. The German army took everything. And there's a little joke that I was told by Mr. Vandenbell. The pro-German would go into a store. They wanted to buy something that was not there. When they left, they started to sing, "Nicks in the Winkle, all's in the Cavern. There's nothing in the store, everything's in the cellar." I still speak a little Dutch, but
7: do you?
6: Much. Yeah, but not much.
7: But it must have been hard to see the people suffering.
6: What we liberated, they suffered. I can't explain to you the way that they lived under the Germans, but I can tell you, after we liberated them, we were like gods for them. Well, they went crazy, berserk. They were liberated. The people were singing, dancing, crying, you name it, they had it.
7: How did that feel?
6: Felt good. Felt good. All the trouble we had.
7: You said earlier that you didn't want to talk about the friends you lost. But I know that the Vandus suffered losses, hundreds of people, over 1,000 injured.
6: I don't like to tell story because it goes back to me. I'd sooner forget that, put that in the back of my head and forget about it. And that's what I was told, and that's what we were told.
7: But yet you remember 80 years later.
6: Oh, yes. I remember them. We don't get too much attachment. You get friends. Your buddies, you protect yourself and protect your neighbor or your friend soldier, but you don't form too much attachment because I'd be crying still today. I can't understand why I never got wounded and others do. You're walking together, the guy gets it behind you or in front of you. And I had a friend. The first day he was hit by a burst of machine gun in the hip, and I didn't see him until 1946. And I was waiting for the bus in Issue on those days of Vanier, and who was it but Jerry? He stopped his car and I said, he had a boot that was about 4 or 5 inches to balance, and his hip was metal or aluminum, whatever it was. He recognized me standing there waiting for the bus. And he stopped his car. He yelled, "Hey, Roland!" So I said, what happened to you, Jerry? He said, "I married my nurse." I said, "When did you come back to Canada?" He says, "Oh, about 2 months ago." Funny thing is, they moved in the same street as I was on Carillon Street in Vanier. And I had him for a friend until he died. He was about 75, 80.
7: Wonderful to be reunited, safe and sound, yeah, in Vanier.
6: Yeah.
7: You have been an artist for more than 50 years.
6: I was doing oil in my late 40s and early 50s.
7: What do you paint?
6: Paysage.
7: Landscapes?
6: Landscape.
7: you showed me a German bunker.
6: Yeah, I have maybe two or three. Yeah.
7: Why do you continue to paint landscapes from the war years, from your experiences in the war years?
6: The paintbrush guides me what to do, I guess. Bunkers, or whatever the German used, it was always a surprise. Minefields, you never knew. You never knew. A good soldier is one that can obey and do whatever you're told to do. You're trained to do that. And you protect yourself, you protect your brothers at arms. But that was life in the army, in the infantry. But it was an experience, I can tell you that. But I'm lucky. I'm very lucky. I'm 103, as I told you. I have on my memory. Yeah. I'm a very fortunate man. Very, very fortunate man.
7: I want to ask you one last question, because at this time of year, we talk a lot about the liberation of Holland, and the Dutch government sends over tulips, and the Dutch royalty comes around. And how do you feel when you are thanked all these years later? How do you feel about that?
6: I'm proud of myself. And the ambassadors, or ambassador, but lately it's ambassadors, they come to see me about twice or three times a year. I'm just a soldier. Like I said before, I'm the last survivor of the Italian campaign and the Dutch. And I'm very fortunate, and I thank God for that. It's the appreciation of the people of Holland. It doesn't matter if it's an ambassador or, oh, my mother was Dutch, and I, in her name, I thank you for this, your service that you did to our country. This is a letter from a 16-year-old girl. Read it and make you cry.
7: Even though many years have passed, your service still means a lot and deserves appreciation. I'm truly grateful for what you did, and I admire the example you have given through your bravery and commitment. Thank you for your service and for the sacrifices you made for your country. Best regards, Joy.
6: What do you think it does to me? What do you think it does? I do all the time. Get letters from little Dutch people, and makes me cry. it's beautiful. My life is beautiful. Who knows what tomorrow brings?
7: Merci beaucoup encore.
6: Merci bienvenue, mon ami.
7: You had quite a mustache.
6: Oh, yeah, I did.
0: That was Roland, or Raleigh Lalonde, in conversation with the CBC's Hallie Cottenham. Monsieur Lalonde will celebrate his 104th birthday in July. He served with the Vandoos in the Second World War and helped with the liberation of Holland.

0: Porcupines have a reputation for being solitary and quiet. So you might not expect one to make this much noise at 5 o'clock on a Saturday morning. This is a recording made by Jennifer Wessel, spouse of Alex Mason, the producer of the Halifax Afternoon Show. Jennifer was walking along the edge of a road in Seaforth, Nova Scotia, trying to figure out, what is that? As she followed the sound, Jennifer encountered two porcupines who were engaged face-to-face. They both appeared to be adult-sized, but it was dark and hard to tell for sure. Were they fighting? Or were they mating? Well, Jeff Douglas, host of Main Street in Halifax, called on Hope Swinimer for answers. She is the founder of Hope for Wildlife in Seaforth, Nova Scotia.
1: To me, when I listen to that sound, it sounds very much like a baby porcupine talking to his mom or trying to get his mother's attention. And the reason I know that is because we had a really interesting experience here this year. We had a porcupine come in November with really bad mange, and she gave birth here this spring. So we've been hearing that sound quite often through the last few weeks.
2: Okay. And what do baby porcupines eat?
1: They're born with, fully furred, fully quilled. Their quills harden up right away, and they start munching on food right away. They do still need their mother's milk, so they eat very similar things to what the mom would, like the bark of trees, that kind of thing. They eat a lot of weeds and that kind of thing also, but they do need mom's milk.
2: How old would this porcupine be, if it's a baby?
1: My guess. Yeah, they tend to be born over the last month or so. It's very interesting that you would think it might be a mating sound because they only mate once a year. Porcupines have a very short time where they can actually be fertile. It's only about a 24-hour period a year. And that usually happens in the late fall. So that's when they're incredibly vocal. But this porcupine would probably be about a month old. Gestation for porcupines is extremely long. It's about 210 days. So very, very long compared to most other rodents and most other mammals.
2: So what does it, if that is a hungry baby, what does a porcupine fight sound like?
1: That's a totally different story. If you've ever been out in the woods late at night and you hear almost like a human child crying, that could very well be a porcupine. It's really eerie, the sounds they can make. And during mating season, they whine, they make grunting noises, they clack their teeth together, they dance, they swirl around, shriek and scream. So a lot of noise comes out of them during mating season because there might be more than one or two suitors after the same female.
2: And it's a narrow window.
1: It's a very narrow window.
2: Time is pressing. Time is very pressing. This is so fascinating. It is interesting. When we started talking about it and Alex brought in this tape, we all of us started to think, hey, have we ever heard a porcupine? Have we ever heard of it? And I had never heard. And to be honest with you, I hadn't really thought much about porcupines in a long time. There's been other stuff, I guess, going on. Is there anything that Nova Scotians, you feel, should know about porcupines who generally, something that we generally would not know?
1: Yeah, I mean, sometimes the old myth is still out there that porcupines can throw their quills. We know that's not true. It's just that we picture them as a slow-moving creature, but they can move that tail really fast and slap someone quite quickly if they get just a little too close. So that's probably where the myth came from. People thinking, this is a slow-moving animal. How did I get quills in my hand? And it's just because they can flick that tail very, very quickly. So it's surprising how many people think even today that they can shoot their quills. They cannot. Another interesting fact about their quills, they have hundreds of little barbs on the very ends, but they're covered in almost antiseptic type material, and they're so sharp. They're as sharp as a hypodermic needle. So they really can go in there. And if anybody's had a dog that's met up with a porcupine, they know how deep that they can go for sure. They're really quite an interesting creature.
2: but they're covered in antiseptic. That's considerate.
1: Very
2: very, very nice. So they're considerate animals as well. Hope, it's always so great to speak with you.
1: You too. Thank you so much.
0: Hope Swinimer is the founder of a wildlife rescue and rehabilitation center called Hope for Wildlife in Seaforth, Nova Scotia. Thanks so much to Jeff Douglas, host of Main Street in Halifax. And that's our show for this week. And it is fair to say that today's dominant theme was animals. Moose calling in Sudbury, porcupines near Halifax, dogs that detect C. difficile in a Kelowna hospital, and porch geese in Nova Scotia and beyond. Now, the porch geese aren't real animals, of course, but they still deserve a shout out. And we also heard from World War II veteran Roland Lalonde in Ottawa, who's getting ready to celebrate his 104th birthday on July 1st. And we visited the Magdalen Islands in Quebec, which appears in the new Star Wars movie in theaters now. Now, if you'd like to get in touch, feel free to drop us a note to tsfh@cbc.ca. You can listen back to the show anytime at The Story From Here on CBC Listen. Today's show and all of our previous episodes are posted there. The Story From Here is produced by Anne Penman. I'm Gloria Makarenko in Vancouver. So let's go out with a little bit of this classic Alanis Morissette song, You Learn. She sang O Canada at the FIFA World Cup opener this week. Thanks so much for listening.

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1: Nicola McLeod. Coming up Tuesday on Main Street, Robbie Doherty and Pierce Clark are good friends who have been playing music together since they were young. 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
0: People finding their new frequencies, stories from Canadians of color, and immigrants adapting their culture. 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Hear Canada Reflected on Frequencies with host Errol Nazareth. After the news.
2: This is CBC News. It's 3 o'clock. Good afternoon. I'm Cassie Williams. Here's what's making news. CBC will no longer carry NHL games. Rogers, the owner of Sportsnet, acquired Hockey Night in Canada 12 years ago. But CBC continued to broadcast games under an agreement between the two networks. Now, Sportsnet says it's moving forward with a new programming strategy. Toronto police say recent shootings in and around the city are related to what they call a multi-layered gun-for-hire network. They include incidents at synagogues and at the U.S. consulate in March. Police have arrested 3 people and seized 2 firearms. Chief Myron Demkew says young people are being recruited to carry out the shootings.
3: And in order to get paid, they're required to film their attacks. Who is paying for this? This is what we are trying to determine, including by working with our RCMP and FBI colleagues.
2: Last week, a Toronto officer was shot and killed during a raid as part of an investigation into the shootings. A 19-year-old, one of 3 suspects in custody, has been charged with first-degree murder. A 4th suspect is still at large. The federal government has announced a $4.6 billion investment in building clean water infrastructure on First Nations communities. Indigenous Services Minister Mandy Gull-Mastey tabled the First Nations Clean Water Act. She says the bill establishes standards for drinking water and wastewater on First Nations lands. And First Nations leadership is essential for building strong water systems.
4: This bill puts that leadership at its center. It affirms that First Nations' inherent right to self-determination includes control over decisions on water and related infrastructure on their lands.
2: It isn't the first time the Liberals have tabled clean water legislation. The previous attempt, introduced in 2023, died when Parliament was prorogued. In New Brunswick, a new community group is working to address homelessness in the Sussex area. Bree England is chair of the new Community Advisory Board on Homelessness for the Kings County region. England says there are about 30 people in the area who are either homeless or precariously housed, and about 20 organizations have come together to better coordinate and scale up supports and long-term solutions.
5: I've had experiences in Sussex helping individuals in the nighttime, in harsh weather, in the winter conditions, set up a tent out in a blizzard. I've been there during times when individuals, it's raining, there's nowhere safe to go necessarily, and they're under a bridge and they just need some supplies. And so for me, it's important, and I know there are many in the community who also feel this way, that these people know that they matter.
2: England says it's going to take a mixed approach, including maybe a warming center, transitional supportive housing, and permanent housing. She says her group should have more concrete plans within the next few months. The current Ebola outbreak in Congo could become the worst ever. That's a warning from Jean Kaseya, the head of Africa's Centers for Disease Control.
6: If we don't stop this outbreak very soon, it will be even worse than what we had in West Africa.
2: The outbreak that began in 2014 killed more than 11,000 people in Guinea, Liberia, and Sierra Leone. There are currently more than 800 confirmed cases in Congo and nearly 200 deaths. Kaseya says there are tens of thousands of contacts still yet to be traced. The Nova Scotia Liquor Corporation released its year-end financial results today, showing a 4.1% drop in total earnings to $268.8 million. Beverage alcohol sales declined slightly, while cannabis sales were up 9.3%. Sales of locally produced alcohol also increased by 11.6%. In a news release, the CEO, Greg Hughes, says NSLC managed rising operational costs and changing shoppers' habits. And finally, New Brunswickers have a new tool where they can see if they're at high risk for tick bites and Lyme disease. The Tick Bite Tracker is part of the provincial government's Be Tick Smart online campaign.
7: Hi, I'm CBC meteorologist Tina Simkin. Mostly cloudy skies across Prince Edward Island, but the skies will become a mix of sun and clouds this afternoon from west to east across the island. Temperatures will reach highs near 22 degrees and chances for showers will continue into the forecast until this afternoon, then partly cloudy overnight tonight with fog patches developing and temperatures will drop to 8 degrees. Tomorrow, expect a mix of sun and clouds with a slight chance of showers late afternoon and a high of 23 degrees.
8: 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Coming up, a musician from Senegal whose father didn't want him to become a musician. That changed the day Dad heard his son's song on the radio. A singer from Iran spent 20 years studying music in secret. You'll hear her father's reaction when he finally found out. And an Algerian artist samples the voice of his father, who he never got the chance to know. Welcome to Frequencies.

Hugh Masekela is known as the father of South African jazz. But to his son Salema, he's much more than that. When the legendary trumpeter died 8 years back, Salema wrote a beautiful tribute. He wrote, "It was his undying love for South Africa and the entire African continent that mesmerized me more than anything. He was beautifully obsessed with showcasing the endless magic and pageantry of African people to a Western-obsessed world." Here's Afrobeat Blues by the great, late Hugh Masekela.

0: the legendary South African horn player Hugh Masekela. I'll never forget interviewing him before he played a show at Massey Hall in Toronto many years back. He had just wrapped up soundcheck and was on his way to his hotel in a limo, but he invited me to ride along and chat with him. Hugh Masekela couldn't have been more gracious. Many aspiring musicians keep their dreams to themselves because, well, they worry that their parents won't approve. Sheikh Ibra Fam can relate to that. Here's the Senegalese superstar.
1: At the beginning, when I started doing music, it was totally funny because I was always singing in the bathroom, and my mom would say, "Cher, don't sing in the bathroom," because in Africa, when you go singing in the bathroom means that you gotta bring the bad energy. But I didn't have the choice because that was the only place that I can express myself. And then one day I say, okay, let me decide to show to my dad that I wanna sing. Because singing in Africa, they think you gotta do drug, you gotta do alcohol, and that was not the reality for myself, because actually I'm doing music and I share the good messages of love and peace. And in my dad's car, I put my song, and my dad said, "Oh, this artist," and I say, "You don't know him?" He said, "Oh, I like his voice." He said, "Whoa, yeah, you got the same voice," and I say, "Dad, this artist is me," and he said, "Oh my gosh." So until now, he support me and he bring me, you know, everywhere to learn music. And yeah, I love him so much. Thank you so much, guys. Sheikh Ibra Fam from Senegal, West Africa.

Love it. Ayateria by the two sheikhs, Sheikh Ibrahim and Sheikh Lo. In the Bambara language, Ayateria means come quickly and is associated with a call to party. Did your dad influence your musical taste? Mine definitely did. He got me into jazz. He loved singing like Louis Armstrong and listening to Ella Fitzgerald records. It's all about the dads today on Frequencies. And Melissa Livo says listening to her dad's eclectic record collection made her really appreciate language and wordplay. He noticed she was musically inclined and gave her a guitar that he bought from Value Village when she was just 12. Melissa taught herself to play and developed a unique percussive finger-picking style. Here she is with Cousin.

Cousin by Melissa Lavaux. She was born in Montreal to parents who fled Haiti. She now lives in France. I'm Meryl Nazareth. You listen to Frequencies on CBC Music, CBC Radio 1 and Sirius XM. Father's Day is this week and today we are celebrating the dads. Frequencies is available on demand on the CBC Listen app. This next song brings back a lovely childhood memory for JJ Laborde, my studio director. JJ says, I remember family parties when my father would pick up a cane that he had named Droga and dance to the song while the family circled around him clapping and dancing along. I love that image, JJ. Papa Chunks is the name of the song and it's by Roaring Lion, one of the giants of Trinidadian calypso. The song dates back to the early 1940s but found a whole new audience when Roaring Lion re-recorded it in 1995 at the age of 87. Pick up your cane and dance to this one.

Roaring Lion with Papa Chunks. He helped internationalize Calypso. When Cesaria Evora sang about loss, longing and poverty, it came from a place that she knew intimately. Cape Verde's most famous singer lost her father when she was just 7. Her mother was too poor to raise 6 kids, so she put young Cesaria in an orphanage. She began singing in taverns when she was 16, and people began to take notice. But international success didn't come until much later in life. In fact, Cesaria didn't become a global star until her early 50s. There's a testament to resilience. Here she is. Papa.

a classic by Cesaria Evora. She was known as the Queen of Morna. It's the bluesy, melancholic music of Cape Verde.

0: It's 3:30 right now. Mostly clouds and 21 in Halifax, light drizzle and 11 in Sydney. Partly cloudy and 23 in Fredericton and mostly cloudy and 17 in Charlottetown. I'm Cassie Williams. Here's what's making news. Hockey Night in Canada will not air on CBC next season. In a joint statement, CBC and Rogers Sportsnet say that the public broadcaster will not carry NHL broadcasts going forward. Hockey Night has aired for nearly 75 years on CBC television. A sub-licensing agreement between Rogers and CBC that allowed the program to air on the network expired at the end of this recent Stanley Cup playoffs. New bail reform legislation is now the law of the land in Canada. Bill C-14 makes it harder for violent and repeat offenders to get bail and increases requirements for consecutive sentences. And on PEI, the Transportation Department says there will be a lane closure on the Hillsborough Bridge in Charlottetown. It will take place in the eastbound lanes Thursday starting at 6 p.m. until 6 a.m. Friday morning. Regional news at 4:30. Here's the weather forecast from Tina Simkin. Partly cloudy this evening with fog patches overnight, a chance of showers and a risk of thunderstorms in southeastern New Brunswick. Lows between 4 and 12 degrees. Tomorrow, a mix of sun and cloud with morning fog, a risk of showers and thunder showers in the afternoon. Highs of 15 along parts of the coast to 27 degrees inland and light westerly winds.
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2: Amir Amiri is grateful to his father for introducing him to a wide variety of music and helping shape his diverse musical taste. Here's Amir.
3: My father had a profound influence on my musical life. He himself, being from southern Iran, he was exposed to Umm Kulthum and Fairuz. Therefore, he exposed us to this music. And also, he had a big palate for consuming different kinds of music, like Indian music, flamenco music. Musicians such as Ravi Shankar, Ustad Bismillah Khan, for the first time I met through the cassette tapes and vinyls that he introduced me to. Also, a lot of different flamenco music. Today, when I think about where my musical journey begins and began, I think about my father sitting beside his record player. These moments plant the seed for everything I do as an artist today. And for that, I will always be grateful.

music by Amir Amiri. He plays the santur, the 72-stringed Persian dulcimer. Amir grew up in Iran and says fundamentalists broke his left wrist as a warning to never play the instrument. He now lives in Montreal. Fethi Najam lost his father when he was just 3 years old. He never got the chance to know his dad, but he's held on to a few powerful connections. His father's instrument and a tape recording from a family celebration where his dad is singing. Najam included that recording on his album as a way of honoring his dad, even though he's been gone for nearly 40 years. Here now is that 1 minute recording of his dad, followed by another song by Fethi Najam.

Yeah. From Algeria, now living in Canada, Fethi Najam with the song Abdul Qadir. He plays the gimbri, an ancient three-string lute. He fell in love with the gimbri because the sound takes him to a meditative state, especially when he plays it. You're tuned to the Father's Day edition of Frequencies on CBC Music, CBC Radio and Sirius XM. I'm your host, Errol Nazareth. Good to have you here. Women in Iran were banned from singing solo in public after the 1979 revolution. But that didn't stop them from following their passion. They organized underground concerts, used social media to share their performances, and one singer went so far as to live stream herself singing in an empty venue without a hijab. Fariza Karimi Molan was part of that underground tradition. She studied in secret for 20 years with women who are legends in Iran before the revolution. She says when she finally told her dad about her training, he was relieved and proud. Molan says, "When I think about my father today, I realize that love does not always look like encouragement. In difficult circumstances, love looks like protection. He may not have openly pushed me towards music, but he gave me something equally valuable. A home filled with music, a deep respect for culture, and an understanding of why preserving art matters." Beautifully said. This is a song from Fariza Karimi Molan and Tehrani Draw.

Music by Montreal's Parisa Karimi Molan and Tehrani Drome. Molan says, long before streaming services or music websites existed, my father had built an extraordinary archive of vinyl records, cassette tapes, and rare performances by musicians from different generations. Many of us were exposed to music from different cultures because our parents moved from place to place. That was certainly the case for Yasmin Hamdan. Her dad was a civil engineer in Lebanon, but the civil war in the 70s forced him to leave with his wife and three daughters. The family spent several years living in Abu Dhabi, Greece and Kuwait before returning to Beirut. Hamdan says her last album took on deeper personal meaning after her dad died. He was a proud Marxist who introduced her to the Red Army Chorus and to Beethoven and Bach. From it, this is I Remember, I Forget.

I Remember, I Forget by Yasmin Hamdan. I love her album. By the way, her album cover features a photo of a young Yasmin that her father took. Luann La Rubina is also grateful to her dad for passing on his good taste in music. Her latest song is a tribute to her father who moved from Mexico to Quebec. She says, "When my father arrived in Gaspésie, he didn't speak French. From a very young age, I realized that he used music to connect with others, and that's something that has stayed with me my whole life." Here's Voz de mi Vida, which means Voice of My Life.

Cosa de mi vida by Luan Larubina. Hey, do you have fond memories of your dad playing vinyl records or tapes from the motherland? You know, if you came here from another country, growing up and you're hearing all this great music. Well, I definitely do. JJ does. He just shared a beautiful song with us earlier. We always love hearing a parent play on their child's album. Sia Gray's dad, Charlie Gray, co-wrote and plays on her song, Empathy for Bethany. Sia's father was a trumpeter who played with The Temptations and Jeff Beck. Her first memory of seeing live music, check this out, was seeing him playing with Aretha Franklin. Wow. Here is Sia with Empathy for Bethany. Listen for her dad on trumpet.

a song by Sia Gray featuring her dad, Charlie. Frequencies is all about the dads today, but check out this quote from Sia's mum, who is a music teacher. Madoka Murata says, "The arts should be used frequently to enhance the lives of human beings because it's one of the most joyful ways to fulfill your soul and exercise your mental stamina." Did your parents name you after a famous musician? I'm named after the dashing Errol Flynn, for obvious reasons. How about you, JJ? Sorry. Udaline's dad was such a big fan of the Beatles that he was planning to call her Jude if she'd been a boy. The singer from Andalusia says, "My dad's a musician and makes beautiful music. He taught me how to play guitar and always made sure he was playing good music in the house. We are sure he's very proud of his daughter. Her debut album was nominated for 3 Latin Grammys, and fans include Rosalia and Bad Bunny. Here now is her song, Joropo."

0: Dad definitely taught her well, eh? That's a track from Udaline's debut album. While her dad taught her how to play the cuatro when she was little, her mom would take her to see flamenco singers at night. What a great childhood. And that's a wrap on the Father's Day edition of Frequencies. The show is produced by Ruben Mann, JJ Laborde, and me, Errol Nazareth. 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
9: I'm Nicola McLeod. Coming up on Main Street, the city of Charlottetown is shopping around a draft of its latest heritage bylaw for public consultation. There's a new nonprofit in town that just opened an indoor skate park, and Robbie Doherty and Pierce Clark stop by to chat about Come On In. That's all ahead on Main Street.
10: From CBC News, the world this hour, I'm Martina Fitzgerald. There will be no more Saturday night NHL games on CBC. The owner of Hockey Night in Canada, Rogers, says it has a new programming strategy. Jamie Strachan has details.
11: It's the end of an institution. Starting next season, NHL hockey will not air Saturday nights on CBC as part of the iconic Hockey Night in Canada program. CBC introduced live hockey to Canadians in 1952 and has since aired games on Saturday nights as part of a sub-licensing agreement with Rogers, who acquired the Canadian rights in 2013. Michael McKinley is the author of Hockey Night in Canada, 60 Seasons.
12: It was a unifying force in the country. The CBC invented how to tell the story of hockey at the same time for broadcast.
11: In a joint statement, CBC and Sportsnet said CBC will no longer carry games as Rogers begins a new 12-year television deal with the NHL. Kerry Kaplan, the owner of the sports marketing firm Cosmo Sports and Entertainment, says the decision is a loss.
13: If you ask people what defines CBC, Hockey Night in Canada will be voted first.
11: The CBC says it will focus more on amateur sports going forward. Jamie Strachan, CBC News, Toronto.
10: Legislation introduced today in Ottawa commits more than $4 billion in new funding for drinking water and wastewater infrastructure in First Nations. As Olivia Stefanovich reports, the government's first attempt failed after Parliament was prorogued last year.
14: Every person deserves access to safe drinking water.
10: Indigenous Services Minister Mandy Golmasty reintroducing the First Nations Clean Water Act.
14: Across Canada, there are laws and regulations that set minimum standards for drinking water. But in First Nations communities, there is not.
10: The new bill aims to change that. But unlike the old bill, it won't affirm into law that First Nations have a human right to clean drinking water. Alvin Fiddler is the Grand Chief of Anishinaabe Aski Nation in Northern Ontario.
15: You know, I wish that the language on human rights was stronger.
10: Criticism also coming from the Conservative Party's Indigenous Services critic, Billy Morin.
16: To me, the Prime Minister treats First Nations like a risk to be managed.
10: There remain 38 active long-term drinking water advisories in 36 First Nations across the country. Olivia Stefanovich, CBC News, Ottawa. Toronto police say more than two dozen recent shootings are connected. They say young people are being paid to carry out attacks. But as Lisa Xing reports, it's unclear who's hiring them.
17: We see here the recurring and similar modus operandi, and that is criminals for hire.
18: Toronto Police Chief Myron Demkew linking 27 Toronto area shootings, including incidents at synagogues and the U.S. consulate in March. Police say they're working with RCMP and the FBI to find out who is hiring the alleged shooters. All young, all recruited through messaging apps.
17: And in order to get paid, they're required to film their attacks.
18: Last week, Toronto Police Constable Mark Pinizzotto was shot and killed during an early morning raid on an apartment building while investigating the shootings. Three people have been arrested since, one of them still unconscious in hospital facing first-degree murder charges, a fourth person still at large. Police say the suspects are sharing the guns being used. They've seized two firearms, both of which came from the U.S. Lisa Sheng, CBC News, Toronto.
8: The current Ebola outbreak in the Democratic Republic of the Congo could become the worst ever. That stark warning from the head of Africa's Centers for Disease Control, Dr. Jean Kaseya.
19: If we don't stop this outbreak very soon, it will be even worse than what we had in West Africa.
8: The outbreak that began in 2014 killed more than 11,000 people in Guinea, Liberia, and Sierra Leone. There are currently more than 800 confirmed cases in Congo and nearly 200 deaths. Kaseya says there are tens of thousands of contacts that still need to be traced. And that is your world this hour. For CBC News, I'm Martina Fitzgerald.
9: Good afternoon. I'm Nicola McLeod. Jackie Sharkey is at the news desk and Lee Rosevere is in the booth. Welcome to Main Street for June 16th. On the show today, Pierce Clark and Robbie Doherty have been best friends and creative collaborators for at least 15 years, and that partnership has taken them all the way to the Charlottetown Festival. They've got five shows under their belts, and they'll tell us about Come On in this first hour. The folks at the nonprofit Why Skateboarding have gone from riding with 80 kids in a three-car garage to a new 6,000 square foot indoor skate park in Charlottetown. We'll hear how that vision came to life coming up. And the days of small hall giveaways continues. Today we're giving away a pair of tickets to Country Sola Cap in beautiful Mont Carmel. That is in our first half an hour of the program. Also in our first half hour, Charlottetown has its new heritage conservation bylaw out for public consultation. There's drop-in events to see the plans tonight and tomorrow. We'll get a sneak peek with the deputy mayor. That's up first, right here on Main Street. Some sun is peeking through the skies here in Charlottetown this hour. It's mostly cloudy across the province. The cool spot is North Cape at 12 degrees. The warm spot is Summerside, where it is 20 degrees this hour. Jay Scotland, our CBC meteorologist, will have more in just a moment. But first, Jackie Sharkey is here. Hello, Jackie. What is coming up at 4:30?
20: Hello. PEI government officials say the island economy is slowing, but not to the extent of other provinces or the federal government. Officials said today that governments will be facing some tough decisions ahead, saying islanders may have to use older infrastructure a little longer. Islanders are calling for something to be done about drivers dangerously passing school buses. In PEI, an island school bus driver who has been running the roads for 16 years says the problem has been steadily getting worse. And a traffic note from RCMP, if you're driving in the Orwell Cove area, three calves have gotten loose from their enclosure and are wandering between New Cove Road and the Trans-Canada Highway. Police say these are rather large calves, about 600 pounds each. So do drive with care in that area. That is a big animal, and there's three of them. You do not want to hit one.
9: They must have heard the lupins are out. They're gone to see for themselves.
20: I think you don't think they grow lupins in and around the edges at the very least of their pen?
9: Maybe they were like, look, white ones over there. I've never seen a white one. And then off they went.
20: The rare yellow ones are back.
9: Yeah. You know, I'm always chasing interesting flowers. Maybe the calves are too. But yes, good traffic though, Jackie. Be careful if you're driving through the Orwell Cove area. So you may encounter some unexpected hurdles in the road. We want to stop, keep our distance from the livestock when we come across them on the roadway. Mm-hmm. It's unfortunate on PEI that we have to know that, but alas, who among us has not come across a loose animal?
21: Traffic situations are very different here.
9: When you were in Toronto, you would have been very different.
21: I'm from Donville, Ontario. So like, you know, a bovine blocking the road was not an uncommon thing.
9: Yeah, exactly.
21: But it's just kind of, you know, It's nice to hear it in the news, but be careful on the roads. 600 pounds. Yeah.
0: Lee just pointed out to me when I said hurdles. Was that a pun? Like hurdles?
21: Oh, hurdle. Yeah. No, I thought you were going for a pun too. I thought it was very clever.
0: You know, I shouldn't have said anything. Yeah, I didn't. I meant that on purpose. Thanks, everyone. I'm extremely clever and funny and with it today.
21: Every day.
0: And every day. Thank you, Jay. What's coming up in the weather?
21: It's clearing. So the sun breaks that we're seeing will become more frequent this evening, which is nice. We have that sun until 9:06, which means it will not be dark until probably close to 9:35, 9:40. So that's nice to see, although we could see later this evening some fog patches developing, and a good chance that we could see some fog really starting to develop through the overnight hours tonight as the brisk wind that is now from the north, northwest, will be easing this evening. It actually becomes light and variable overnight. So we got a mainly clear sky overnight. We've got a light and variable wind. That means temperatures are going to be a little on the cool side. So as cool as 7 degrees to as warm as 11, that'll be the range of overnight temperatures. But that also means we have a chance for some fog to set up and persist into the morning hours. So some dense fog patches possible into early Wednesday morning ahead of a mainly sunny day for most of the day. I do see clouds kind of late afternoon starting to bubble up again, and we could see some thunderstorms out of New Brunswick kind of push across into western PEI, and the chance is there for pop-up showers or thunder showers into the evening hours across the island tomorrow. I just think it's a higher chance for folks up west. So just know that after a mainly sunny and fairly warm day for Wednesday, very late in the day, so likely by early evening, I think the risk will be there. Showers and or thunder showers, slight isolated or scattered chance for those to develop. Otherwise, temperatures tomorrow between 18 and 20.

0: but mainly cloudy with off and on showers possible. And I got the shower chance in for Sunday as well under a mainly cloudy sky. And temperatures will be struggling to get into the low to mid teens for a daytime high. It's going to feel like we've wound the calendar back by more than just a few weeks as we look to Sunday. So really cooling off to wrap up the weekend.
1: Thank you so much, Jay. And we will check in again in about an hour's time. CBC meteorologist Jay Scotland live in our studio, and he'll be back just after 5 o'clock at the top of the hour on the top of the show there. You're listening to Main Street on CBC Radio 1. That's 96.1 FM in many parts of Prince Edward Island. And of course, you can also catch us as well on the CBC Listen app. Every day we put up segments from the show you may have missed, so you can go back into that archive and pick up previous editions of Main Street or interviews that you may have missed. We're at 11 minutes past the hour here on the program. The city of Charlottetown has a draft of its new heritage conservation bylaw, and the folks behind it want to know what people in the city think about it. City officials say they want to expand the formal heritage identification efforts to tell all of the diverse stories of the city's past. It's one of several bylaws in the official plan this council hopes to pass before municipal elections this fall. I gave Deputy Mayor and Ward 1 Councillor Eleni Yankov a call earlier. Good afternoon, Deputy Mayor Yankov.
2: Good afternoon, Nicola.
1: Tell us, you have this new bylaw out for consultation right now. What are the major changes we see coming here?
2: So the city is reviewing our heritage preservation bylaw and looking to, you know, one thing, it will be more of a heritage conservation bylaw. And it's really just to, you know, the whole purpose of the bylaw, of course, it continues to protect and enhance the conservation of Charlottetown's historic buildings, neighborhoods, and places. So really the review is just an opportunity to update the bylaw, address areas for improvement, and ensure that it still reflects current needs and best practice.
1: And so what are those tangible things that would be done differently if this passed?
2: When we look at this, we need it to align with our zoning and development bylaw, which, of course, we're in the process of making major changes to. So that's one of the main things, is it has to align with that, and it needs to align with our official plan. And we need to make sure that, you know, heritage is important, and it's a big part of our city and its uniqueness. So it's important that we continue to protect and preserve it, you know, for the community's history. So we're looking at ways to be able to demonstrate that by finding areas of the city that should have designations. There's just so many things, because this is a brand new bylaw that was done in 2018. So it's completely really a big overhaul of the existing bylaw.
1: And when I was reading through, I noticed there was a special designations for the 500 block. Can you explain a little what that is?
2: Yes, because right now our 500 lot area, what we would refer to as our historic area, but it really doesn't have a designation. So we're looking at areas of the city that should have this designation, and that area is one particular area that is being looked at in this changes to the bylaw.
1: And you mentioned the name change there too, that it will go from heritage preservation to heritage conservation. What's the difference there to you?
2: It's really, I would say, it just better reflects the scope and intent of the policy, is what I would look at, heritage conservation bylaw versus heritage preservation bylaw.
1: For people that live in designated heritage areas or designated heritage properties in Charlottetown, are there any major changes to how those people have to showcase their home, or any specific regulations that pertain to their properties?
2: So there are some things highlighted in there, which is why we encourage folks to come out. But, you know, no decisions have been made. But there are some areas in there where we would look at, if we were to put a designation on a street, then that could affect your property. So it's really important for people to come out and take a look at some of the key areas of it. And like I say, we're just the beginning stages of the public feedback. So there's lots of opportunity for folks to have a real good look at this. And tonight's open house and tomorrow.

0: those open house will really be helpful for folks to get that, you know, that common sense language to understand the direction that the city is looking to go in this proposed heritage conservation bylaw.
1: Are there any things in here that you're particularly excited about that you think are kind of taking the city in the right direction when it comes to heritage conservation?
0: I'm excited that we're going to align it with our draft official our official plan, as well as the draft zoning and development bylaw, so that these three documents will better speak to each other. But as for anything particular in it, because it's still just in draft form, I'm going to be paying close attention to it. I'm going to gauge what residents want, stakeholders want, what developers want, but really most importantly, what's best for the future of the city of Charlottetown.
1: And so if people want to come out to this open house tonight, it's from the one this evening is from 5:30 to 8 at Simmons Sports Center. And then there's one tomorrow, Wednesday, from 5:30 to 8 at Hillsborough Park Community Center. What will folks see if they come out to that event?
0: So they will be able to ask questions. They'll be able to see mock-ups of the bylaw. They'll be able to get clarification. They'll be able to add their thoughts, whether they agree, disagree, other ideas they may have, what direction they want the city to take for this bylaw. And most importantly, be able to really ask a lot of questions. And then from there, we'll put together what we heard report, and then that will be available on our Charlottetown Hall site, as well as you know, lead to the next steps on this bylaw.
1: And will there be city staff on hand to answer the more specific questions when it comes to how this will be implemented?
0: Yep, there'll be city staff there, and I believe there'll even be one of the consultants will be there as well to help answer questions as well. And some of the counselors will be there as well. But most importantly, you're right, the city staff will be there, and they're really the brains behind this document.
1: On the city's write-up, it makes reference in here to the population increasing as much as by 22% in the city between 2021 and 2025. Why do you think it's important that heritage plays a role in future planning and expansion of the city?
0: I mean, the most important one would be, you know, Charlottetown is birthplace of a nation. So that is something that we pride ourselves on as a city. So preserving the heritage and the city's uniqueness, protecting it, you know, it helps preserve our community's history and the character. I think that's really important for us to focus on.
1: Deputy Mayor Yankoff, thanks so much for your time and good luck with your public consultations.
0: Yeah, thank you very much. And I appreciate the call.
1: Eleni Yankov is the Deputy Mayor of Charlottetown and also Councillor for Ward 1. You can find all the information about that public consultation at charlottetownhall.ca. You can find that policy in person tonight at Simmons and tomorrow at the Hillsborough Park Community Center. Both are from 5:30 to 8 p.m. And there's an online feedback form as well that's open until July 10th. We've still got about 11 minutes to go before the newscast at 4:30 here. Canada's telecom regulator, the CRTC, is looking into new fees introduced by Bell and TELUS. Those charges came in just as new federal rules took effect to make it easier and cheaper for people to switch providers. The CRTC has notified both companies and asked for explanations. For his take on this, we've reached Carmi Levy. He's a technology analyst and journalist, and we're getting him in London, Ontario this afternoon. Good afternoon, Carmi.
2: Great to be with you, Nicola. Thanks for having me.
1: Yeah, thanks for being back with us. How are the new federal telecom rules supposed to make it easier for Canadians to switch phone and internet plans?
2: I mean, right now, if you're not happy with your monthly fee, if you don't think you're getting a really great deal for your wireless service, you go online, you look around for something, you find a better deal, and then you know if you like it, you make arrangements to switch. So having an activation fee or a cancellation fee that you'd have to pay in order to switch, that's a disincentive. We call it friction, which makes it less likely that you're actually going to cross the street for that better deal. And so telecommunications companies know this, that by imposing activation fees or cancellation fees, they make it less likely that we will, in fact, look for a better deal, that we will cross the street, that we will leave them. And so they're less likely to sharpen their pencils, less likely to make their best offers available to us. And so it is an anti-competitive form of behavior. And the CRTC has essentially said, look, we're not going to put up with it anymore. They need to be removed because consumers are complaining. The economy is not doing well. They're looking for ways to save on their personal and household budgets. This is one way to do that. Activation fees and cancellation fees are a very cynical way to maximize revenue for the company while minimizing choice and competitive options for customers.
1: Do you think removing those fees you mentioned there, like activation and cancellation charges, will actually lead to better deals for customers?
2: You know, the optimist in me really wishes the answer to that was an emphatic yes. You know, like in the ideal world, the CRTC would say, hey, get rid of the fees. The telecom companies would go, oh, we're so sorry. You know,
1: Your plan is cheaper now.
2: Exactly. You know, like we're going to be the good guys here. We're going to cut your monthly bill and we're going to make it easier for you to cross the street and all that good stuff. But we know that that's not the case. We know that the smartphone market isn't growing because most people who want a smartphone already have one. So they're really just replacing them every few years where it's not growing by double digits like it was 10 years ago. And so the telecoms, they're focused more on what's called average revenue per user or ARPU. They want to make as much money as they can out of each one of us. And that includes inserting these fees in the line items, you know, in our invoice and really small fine print, hoping that we don't look and that we don't complain. And that's really where this industry has gone. It's a very cynical way of looking at it, but they really are hoping that we're not paying attention and that we assume that these fees are just the cost of doing business, when in fact that is not the case. And the CRTC is saying this is not fair. So as much as I wish the CRTC's action would have resulted in this change, clearly by virtue of the fact that they've introduced other fees with different names shows that, you know, obviously the charade continues. Consumers continue to be, treated in a less than fair manner.
1: Bell and TELUS have added new charges like SIM and device handling fees. Do these strike you like a way to get around the rules?
2: Oh yeah, they're really trying. They're looking for loopholes. They're trying to weasel their way around it so that they adhere to the letter of law. You know, we got rid of the connection fee and the activation fee, but now it's just called something else. But technically, we're still following the order. Which to me is a very cynical way of doing business. And it shows, quite frankly, that they're not really concerned with how consumers are doing. They just want to maximize their revenue so that shareholders are happy. So I think it's something that we need, you know, we as consumers really need to keep our eyes open to, is that Bell, TELUS, Rogers, all of these large companies aren't really operating in our best interest. They're operating it for profit. And if we don't keep our eye on the ball as consumers, they'll continue to behave in this manner. And so in that regard, I'm kind of glad we have a national regulator that at least is, you know, picking up the charge, is the tip of the spear, so to speak, in that fight to keep the wireless landscape fair for consumers.
1: What would it take for a new telecom provider to compete with those big hitters like Bell, TELUS, Rogers?
2: Canada is a really hard place to do business in as a wireless company. You've got to invest in spectrum. You have to have the licenses to use the radio frequencies on which these devices operate. That's billions of dollars to start with. And then you have to build a wireless network, which is even more billions, possibly tens of billions of dollars, because Canada is a huge country. It's even bigger than the US, but we only have 1/8 the population. So the economics don't work. It'll cost you just as much to build a network here as it does in the US, but you have far fewer customers or potential customers to make that money back. So there's not really much incentive for other sort of new companies to join in, to join the market. And certainly federal government efforts to improve competition over the last 20 years really haven't resulted in much. We still have the big three, and we still pay among the highest wireless rates in the world, according to OECD data. So we're not quite there yet, and we're probably not going to have more competition anytime soon, which means the relationships with the existing carriers, we're going to have to rely on our regulator to manage them.
1: Carmi, if companies keep introducing new types of fees with slightly tweaked different names, what can the CRTC realistically do to stop it?
2: I mean, up until now, it's been, you know, so we issued that edict to get rid of those fees. But, you know, quite frankly, I think, and I don't want to sound negative here, but I really think our regulator needs to grow a spine. And I've been saying this for a long time. We have a regulator for a reason. It's to, you know, it's an independent body. They don't operate on the behest of the government. They're their own. They make their own decisions. And it's really up to them to ensure that the wireless market is as fair as possible, that everyone is adhering to the rules, that consumers aren't being ripped off, and that Canada's, you know, Canada's landscape is as fair as possible to all participants. And so, you know, ultimately it's the CRTC that has to decide, are we going to fight this and are we going to push back against these telecommunications companies that are really trying to maximize profit in a fairly underhanded way? And based on the fact that they've sent these letters to Bell and Telus, it shows that they're finally dusting themselves off and they are being a little bit more aggressive. And I think that's really encouraging. I'm glad to see the CRTC finally starting to change its ways. I would also like to see it haul the leaders of these companies, from members of the C-suite, into committee sessions to explain themselves, define what, you know, explain why you need these fees, be more transparent about how you operate, so that we can all move toward a more consumer-friendly market. And so we're heading in the right direction, and it looks like the CRTC is finally getting that. And I'm pretty encouraged by what we're seeing.
1: Carmi, as always, thank you so much for your take on this and for being with us.
2: Really appreciate being with you. Thanks, Nicola.
1: Thanks. Take care. Carmi Levy is a technology analyst and journalist. We reached him in London, Ontario this afternoon. Now, as promised, we have another pair of tickets to give away for the Festival of Small Halls. This one is for Thursday night, June 18th, for Country Sola Cap show at Mont Carmel Parish Center. The lineup includes Acadian country supergroup Beaumont, mother-son duo Karine et Vincent, and recent guest on Main Street, Logan Statz. And we'll give the tickets to caller number 2 to 902-629-6461. And here's a tune from Logan while you dial. This is Empty Hands.

0: Logan Stats with Empty Hands. Logan is playing on Thursday night at Montcarmel along with Beaumont, Karina Maison. And we actually got disconnected from our caller there, so it's going to be another chance to win those tickets coming up in a couple of minutes. Please don't call yet. We will tell you when it is safe to call. But now it is 4:30.
1: This is CBC News. It's mostly cloudy, 17 degrees in Charlottetown. Good afternoon. I'm Jackie Sharkey. Islanders are calling for something to be done about drivers dangerously passing school buses in PEI. It comes after a teen girl was killed near Dunstaffnage last month while crossing the highway to board her school bus. In that case, the bus's lights were flashing yellow and it had not fully stopped. No charges were laid. Jason McKinnon has been a school bus driver in PEI for 16 years, and he says the problem has steadily been getting worse.
2: Every bus stop of mine, I'm white-knuckled on the steering wheel because I'm just nervous of that happening. You know, I don't have a lot of students that have to cross, which is great, but even so, you never know if a ball falls out of their hands, a piece of paper, and they go to try to chase that. You just never know the situation, so that's why it's best to, when you see those red lights or you see those amber lights, be cautious.
1: PEI's education minister says work is currently being done to address the problems and says solutions could include changing pickup routes and putting cameras in the buses. PEI government officials say the island's economy is slowing, but not to the extent of other provinces or the federal government. Denise Lewis-Fleming, the Deputy Minister of Finance and Affordability, made the comments during a legislative standing committee today.
3: There are other provinces in this country that have been hit much harder by the results of the U.S. tariffs, like when you think of the steel and auto worker industry. Our economic growth is at the top of Canada. Yes, it has slowed, but we're not slipping into the same place.
1: Lewis Fleming says governments will be facing some tough decisions ahead, but did say there are decisions that can be made to rein in the province's record-breaking debt. One area she points to is the province's capital spending, saying islanders may have to use older infrastructure a little while longer. There are lane closures on the Hillsborough Bridge starting tonight and continuing overnight. The two lanes that usually go into Stratford will be closed starting at 6 p.m. They'll stay closed overnight and reopen at 6 a.m. It's so that crews can pour concrete to support parts of the bridge. Officials say that may slow traffic and people should expect delays. Public Health says the bakery and deli at the Superstore at University in Belvedere in Charlottetown remains closed. Signs of rodents were found in the area where food is prepared and stored. Public Health ordered it to close those sections on June 4th. And in an update today, Public Health said the store is working with pest control to deal with the rodent problem and is in contact with the Chief Public Health Office. Public Health did not project when the bakery and deli might reopen. Three of PEI's most popular golf courses are now using dynamic pricing to book tee times. Brudenell River, Crowbush Cove, and Dunderave are together known as PEI's finest. They're also the three provincially owned golf courses on the island. Ryan Garrett manages the courses on behalf of Tourism PEI.
4: It changes the rate of a tee time based on predicted weather. It takes into account the number of players that are presently on our tee sheet that are playing that day. It takes into account historical play to adjust prices. So those prices can go up or they can go down.
1: He says dynamic pricing is used by airlines, hotels, and ticket vendors, and now 20% of Canadian golf courses too, according to a recent industry survey. Garrett adds that dynamic pricing applies with dates that are fewer than 30 days from booking and does not apply to their junior rate, twilight rate, or PEI resident rate. Abby Hustler says joining PEI's newest PWHL team in Hamilton is exactly the path she wants to be on. She was here on the island when she got the call on Sunday. Hustler is the only Islander in the PWHL and spent her first year with the Minnesota Frost. She says coming back to Canada was always part of the game plan. Her agent was on board with making it happen, and Hustler says her family is thrilled.
5: Yeah, no, they're stoked. They're so excited. I think that my parents, my siblings, like everyone, they really enjoy coming to games, and it's just kind of hard to get to some of those big cities in the U.S. And so I think it's a huge opportunity to have a lot of family, even some from Ontario, be able to come to the games and that type of thing.
1: The PWHL expanded to 12 teams for the upcoming season, adding franchises in Detroit, Las Vegas, San Jose, and Hamilton. Hustler says 15,000 people came to a special PWHL game in Hamilton this past year, which she feels can only be a good sign of the season to come. And a traffic note from the RCMP, if you're driving in the Orwell Cove area this afternoon, three calves have gotten loose from their enclosure and are wandering between New Cove Road and the Trans-Canada Highway. Police say they are rather large, about 600 pounds each, so do drive with care in that area. That's a big animal. You don't want to hit it. And that's the news from CBC PEI. Your next news is at 5 or anytime on the CBC News app.
6: Thank you so much, Jackie. She'll be back with us just after 5 o'clock with news headlines. Like I mentioned right before the news, we just played you that tune from our friend Logan Statz, who's here to play three shows for the Festival of Small Halls. We had him on the show last week. One of those shows is coming up Thursday night in Mont-Carmel. That is alongside Karen and Vincent Beaumont. And we have a set of tickets to give away there. But when people dialed, we got disconnected from our caller. And so we have another opportunity for you to win those tickets. Be our first caller right now to 902-629-6461 to see Country Solo Cap at the Mont Carmel Parish Center. And while Lee is on the phones, I will read you the weather. Tonight, clearing early this evening and then fog patches along parts of the coast. Fog patches will also develop overnight and wind will be northwest 20 kilometers an hour, gusting to 40, becoming light this evening with a low of 8. For Wednesday, mainly sunny and fog patches dissipating in the morning, a high of 20, but that could feel more like 25 with the Humidex. Then overnight Wednesday, partly cloudy, a 60% chance of showers in the evening and a low of 12. For Thursday, sunny and a high of 24 degrees. Then overnight Thursday, periods of rain and a low of 14. And Friday, a mix of sun and cloud with a 30% chance of showers and a high of 22 degrees. 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You are off to see our friends, Beaumont, Karine and Vincent, as well as Logan Statz at the Festival of Small Halls on Thursday. That's the Mont Carmel Parish Center. Tickets are still available for that show. If anyone else wants to head out, should be a great evening. And speaking of great evenings and great music,

0: That's Ordinary Day from Great Big Sea. It's one of the classic Atlantic Canadian tunes that you'll hear as part of Come On In, an island kitchen party. That show is playing now at the Mac after being picked up by the Charlottetown Festival this season. The show is the brainchild of Pierce Clark and Robbie Doherty, who have done a version of this show at the Trailside for the last few years. Previews have happened and opening night is behind them, so Robbie and Pierce had a chance to stop by for a chat. Pierce, Robbie, good afternoon. Thanks for being here.
1: Thanks for having us, Nicola.
2: Yeah.
1: You're brave.
0: it's my turn to say this now. Robbie, Pierce, come on in. Are you guys having fun with this show?
3: Oh, terrible time. No.
1: Fun is just an understatement. And this was on kind of some of my mental notes, but I think that's what is, you know, showing a lot on stage, at least in the first couple of weeks of it, is how much fun we're genuinely having. We don't have to act that part. We're having just as much fun or more fun than the audience. And I think we can speak for the whole cast when we say that as well. And I think that's just really coming through in our performance.
3: Oh, 100%.
1: Probably the most artistic thing I've said about the show in a long time.
3: I thought you did very well.
1: Thank you.
0: You guys have been playing together. What year would you have started?
1: Oh, gosh.
3: Oh.
1: 2011?
3: 12? Yeah, 12, yeah. Somewhere in there, I would say.
0: Yeah. So you're going on 15 years, if not already at 15 years.
1: Yeah, and there was a few breaks in there. Like, Pierce went to school in Boston. I kind of got away from music for a little bit when I started curling and little things like that. But on and off for 15 years, we've at least been on stage 5 times a year together, if that makes sense. And I think also that's a huge asset for us because we can communicate up there without talking.
3: Yeah, it's just, I know what he's going to do before he even does it, and I'm sure he would say the same
1: for me. Yes, 100%.
0: And having seen you play together in all of those iterations of various combinations of bands and shows, seeing this at the Trailside for the 5 years before it went to the Charlottetown Festival, I have to say the way this version of Come On In comes through, it's a very artistically, professionally polished version of that kind of spirit that you two bring to the music.
3: Yeah, I think that's one of the things I've kind of tried to explain to people who have seen the show in the past, is the heart of the show is still there. It really, really is. But I couldn't have put it better myself. It's just polished. It's something that you can take anyone who's an Islander, who's been to a real kitchen party, or people who don't even know what a kitchen party is. It just encompasses everything in that realm. And I think that ourselves and Adam and everyone who's worked on this show, we've created something that we all can be very, very proud of.
1: And I think to jump on top of that as well, that's a testament to Adam Brazier and the team at the Confederation Center. That's an area that we certainly needed a lot of help with just putting that real polish on. And Adam, in particular, I have to give him so much credit because not only did he do that, and in my opinion, and perhaps I'm a little bit biased, but he did a great job of it, but also he let us keep our creativity, our freedom to go off script a little bit if we want to. And as Pierce said, kind of keep the soul of what Come On is. And that is an authentic, a genuine feeling kitchen party.
0: And it's still, people who have previously seen the show, it still has the bits of finding out where people are from, cracking a joke at the expense of another place, something that we love to do as Islanders. But the show kind of has a combination of those authentic island references that you would get only if you had lived here for a long time, but also an appeal for visitors. How did you find the balance there?
1: Well, I think the key there is the word show. I still find it tough to refer to it as a show because it truly feels like you're at a party. And that was the goal from day one, not only just this summer, but, you know, throughout our whole run. And I'm not going to give too much away here, but the show doesn't really start when, you know, it's time to go on stage. Things are happening as soon as you walk in the door. Yeah. You're part of it. We get to meet a lot of people. They get to meet us. And I find, and keep in mind, we're, you know, a whopping 5 shows deep at a 55 right now. Sorry.
0: So
1: this might be early speaking, but it kind of feels like, you know, I made this observation night one, actually, and it's been consistent, is that the audience watching the show you know, they start as individual tables, and by the end of it, it's almost like they're one group and we're part of that group. So it's funny, you kind of see people on their phones with their back turned to the table behind them. And by the end of it, you know, we've seen people up dancing with other tables. They've had their arms around each other, singing along, stomping their feet. And so it's kind of that nice mix of, yes, it's a performance. We're playing songs. We're telling stories. It's entertaining. But it's kind of a group effort, if that makes sense. And I think I speak for Pierce when I say the more that the audience gives us, I think naturally the more we're going to give them. And luckily we've had five very rambunctious, fun audiences.
3: And I to add on to that, one of the great things about this show is that we're not acting.
1: No.
3: Like, you're being Robbie, I'm being Pierce, Marley's being Marley, Cynthia's being – like, we're not trying to be characters.
1: No.
3: We're just ourselves on stage, and I think that really comes out in the show, which is why we're able to connect with the audiences, because it isn't an act. We're just so excited to have them there. And we just want to have as much as a good time as they want to.
0: You mentioned some of your band members there.
1: Yeah.
0: Talk to us about who is in the crew for the show.
1: Yes, absolutely.
3: Yeah.
1: Well, let's talk about returning first. First of all, Alan White. Alan White is on the drums. He's a Charlottetown Festival alumna himself. He played in the pit, but he's played all over the world on cruise ships. He's been involved in a lot of the projects we've done together, and mm-hmm. he's the guy. We gave him the Mr. Fix-It Award the other night because Pierce and I get some wild idea, and unfortunately, he's usually the one who has to get the charts out and write it all out. But so Alan is just a rock. Jeff Doherty is back on the keyboards, and he's put a lot of time into it. This is his kind of theater debut. And I think for anyone who knows Jeff and has seen him perform, they know he can tickle the ivories like anyone else, but he's got a lot more involvement than people might think he does this year. So maybe some more hidden talents that you might see from old Jeffy.
0: Yes,
1: you
0: know? Some singing from brother Jeff Doherty.
1: That's right.
3: And then we have two fiddle players, Cynthia McLeod and Luca Hall. Two unbelievable triple threats. They sing, they dance, they play fiddle, and I don't even know how you explain it.
1: I'll jump in on that one because I think it's pretty cool that the not just that we have two, but the dynamics in the two we have. We have Cynthia, who's been fiddle royalty on PEI for decades, and then we have Luca, who just turned 19. And yes, we remind him of that quite often. But he's definitely going to be the next sort of guy, you know, waiting for that torch to be passed, and seeing the way that, you know, Cynthia's experience with Luca's you know, youthfulness and his ideas, his fresh view on performance, seeing them come together and the way they collaborate, it's been very cool. Because Pierce and I will be the first to admit we're not fiddlers.
3: No.
1: And we don't play with a lot of fiddlers. So it's been really cool to watch them.
0: How has it been trying to adjust your playing style to having a fiddle there if it's something you're not used to?
1: Well, we've done it before, and I think it's just more extra practice on our own, if that makes sense. So, you know, it does take a lot of discipline, having to kind of throw on some fiddle tunes when you just put the kids to bed and go to the basement. And, you know, we turned the furnace off a month ago, and it's not exactly balmy here in Charlottetown these days. But you know what? You just do. And then I think their natural energy when you do it live with them, it makes you excited when you hear how good they are.
3: Yeah.
1: And I think that helps just in the motivation department and just practice, practice, practice.
3: They've also been really great teachers for us.
1: Yes.
3: In learning how to play traditional style tunes, because I'll be the first to admit we're not, you know, we've never really played many reels in our lives.
1: No.
3: having them there to just even coach us through it and get us to the point that's stage ready in the short amount of time we had to rehearse, just I think is a testament to how good of A, musicians, and B, just a testament to their character of how well they were able to bring us into that fold so quickly. And then, of course, we have Marley Trecarton, who's our final singer.
1: Our star.
3: She won the, what was the award? She
1: bring won it, knocked it out of the Park
3: knock
1: Award.
3: Knock It Out of the Park
1: she
3: Award.
1: She went home with a plastic baseball bat and a baseball from our fake awards the other night.
0: Yeah, these are the real awards that you gave out to your
1: That's right.
0: To your
3: yes. yes.
1: No, but Marley, Pierce performed with Marley in a Craig Fair show a couple of years ago, Country Roads, and I was in the audience for that, and her voice just blew me away. I made a point to introduce myself to her a few times accidentally after the show because I just knew that someday if the stars aligned, I'd love to be a part of something with her. And not only does she bring an amazing voice, but she brings some theater background, a lot of training, which is good for, you know, these two here sitting in front of you who can go off script pretty quick. And but I think when audiences hear her sing a couple particular songs in the show, you know, if you don't have goosebumps, you know, it's not Marley's fault. It's that one's on you.
0: Yeah, no spoilers, but there is a Rena McNeil number in there that was, Next level. Something you need to hear.
1: Yes, no, 100%. And it's just been, it's been so neat because we were so kind of used to the old cast the last few years at the Trailside, and seeing them come in and be excited about it and adapt so fast and put the work in as well.
3: Yeah.
1: You know, it's not an accident. It's just been exceptional and we're just getting along so well. And I think that just comes through naturally on stage.
0: So you've had to choose who to surround yourself with, but then of course you also have to choose the musical numbers that you will be featuring. There are hits from kind of every Atlantic Canadian province and some other extras. How did you narrow down on the set list for this?
3: That was one of the hardest tasks when creating the show. If we had it our way, the show would be 4 hours long.
1: Yeah.
3: Because of the amount of amazing music that is from the whole show is Atlantic Canadian music. Yep. And that's what we really want to stress. And the whole idea is promoting this, you know, funny little corner of the world and the artistic, you know, the mountain of artistic people and musicianship and singer-songwriters that come from Atlantic Canada. That's the whole point of the show is to you know, promote that and showcase it and be proud of it. So it took us a long time to narrow down how we wanted this show to look, yeah, to have those moments where Marley can sing and just, you know, bring a tear to your eye, but also that idea of a fun night out where you're stomping your foot and, you know, banging the table.
1: Yeah, and to add to that too, there's a couple times where there's some artists from Atlantic Canada who have so many hits, as Pierce said, you know, it could easily be 4 hours, but we don't have 4 hours. So there's a couple medleys in there where we get a little bit of, you know, some 4 or 5 hits from one artist and they blend well together. And it just kind of creates a little bit of change for the audience and just say, oh yeah, that song. Oh my gosh, yeah. Or that was so-and-so's wedding song. And I don't want to give too much away, but yeah, there's ways around it. And we tried our best to jam everything in true PEI form. We tried to stuff 10 pounds of crap into a 5-pound bag.
0: All right. So if people want to come and see this show this summer, tell us what days you're playing and how they can get tickets.
1: Yeah, you can get tickets at the box office at the Confederation Center or go online to confederationcenter.com. You can buy them. 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And then in July and August, it's 5 nights a week starting on Tuesday. So Tuesday to Saturday. Mm. No matinees. They're all at 8:00. We invite everyone to please come. Leave your worries at the door. I know that sounds cheesy, but you've seen it, Nicola, and I think that's the vibe we're going for. It's about fun. Yes, there's some great music. Yes, there's some great stories, but it's truly about fun. And I hope everyone can join us if you're able to.
0: Yeah. We're going to go out on a song from your show, but it's on you two to pick. What song are we playing? And tell us a bit about it.
3: Oh, we definitely, our song choice has to be Mall River Shuffle.
1: No doubt about it.
3: You go to any wedding or kitchen party or pub,
1: it's
3: here in Atlantic Canada, Mall River Shuffle comes on. It's pretty well impossible not to stand up on your feet and dance.
1: And it sets up Act 2 every night at the Mac, and what a job it does.
3: Yeah.
1: It makes the rest of our night quite easy. So, yeah, Mall River Shuffle, the Rankin family, the pride of Cape Breton. Let's get at her.
0: We're going to play the version without the intro on it, but I will say the intro does make an appearance in the show in a way that gave me a good chuckle. So,
3: all right, I'll do it for you right now live.
0: You can see Pierce Clark and Robbie Doherty in Come On In, an Island Kitchen Party this summer at the Mac Theater. Thank you both so much for being here.
1: Thanks, Nick.
3: Thank you.

think I even have to tell you. That's the Mull River Shuffle, one of the songs that you can hear in Robbie and Pierce's set at Come On In, an Island Kitchen Party that is playing now at the Mac right through the summer. You can see up to 5 shows a week through the prime summer months. So, yeah, a great opportunity to get out, hear some great music. Now, still to come on the show today, passing a stopped school bus can be dangerous and potentially deadly. Later on in the show, we'll hear from one concerned parent and a school bus driver about what they'd like to see the province do to make sure drivers are paying more attention. We'll also talk to our technology columnist, Takara Small, about how technology is playing up in a big way at this year's World Cup. And the folks behind the nonprofit Why Skateboarding have gone from riding with 80 kids in a 3-car garage to a new 6,000 square foot indoor skate park in Charlottetown. We're going to hear all about how that vision came to life coming up in our second hour of Main Street.

0: sleep talking to sell mattresses, transforming the annual migration of penguins into a protest march, and revitalizing a campaign that started 45 years ago.
1: Terry Fox called it a marathon of hope.
0: Terry O'Reilly celebrates the 2026 Canadian Marketing Awards on Under the Influence, Thursday morning at 11:30, 3:30 p.m. in Newfoundland, and on demand on CBC Listen.
2: I'm Anand Ram. Details of a gun-for-hire network that targeted the U.S. consulate and synagogues in the Greater Toronto area. Young people recruited, guns shared, even video proof of the hits. We'll tell you the latest on the investigation that may cross borders. Coming up on Your World Tonight at 6, 6:30 in Newfoundland.
3: From CBC News, The World This Hour, I'm Martina Fitzgerald. New bail reform legislation is now the law of the land in Canada. Bill C-14 makes it harder for violent and repeat offenders to get bail, and it increases requirements for consecutive sentences. As Rafi Bujikanian reports, it comes after years of requests from the provinces and police forces to change the system.
4: We've taken a major step forward.
5: Justice Minister Sean Fraser on the announcement his major bail reform package has passed both the House of Commons and the Senate. It's designed to crack down on bail, introducing reverse onus rules for repeat and violent offenders, meaning it will be on them to demonstrate why they should be released. Fraser says it requires courts to consider consecutive sentencing for some types of crimes.
4: Whether that's auto theft or home invasion, whether it's extortion.
5: The legislation's passage raises more questions about other areas of the justice system, namely incarceration capacity and a lack of judges. Fraser says provinces may have to increase spaces for detention, and he says his government plans to nominate more judges in coming weeks. There is currently a vacancy for about 24 judges on federal benches. Rafi Bujikanian, CBC News, Ottawa.
3: The federal government has announced a $4.6 billion investment in building clean water infrastructure in First Nations communities. Indigenous Services Minister Mandy Golmasty tabled the bill, saying it establishes standards for drinking water and wastewater. She says First Nations leadership will be essential in determining strong water systems that will meet the unique needs of each community.
6: This bill puts that leadership at its center. It affirms that First Nations' inherent right to self-determination includes control over decisions on water and related infrastructure on their lands.
3: This is not the first time the Liberal government has tabled clean water legislation. A previous attempt in 2023 died when Parliament was prorogued. Canada's Competition Bureau is turning its attention to the country's food supply chain. It says competition plays an important role in keeping prices in check and giving Canadians more choice. To ensure that, it will look for potential competition shortfalls in several areas, including everything from production, transportation and distribution to pricing practices and shrinkflation. Canadians are invited to share their views through an online form by the end of July. Toronto police say recent shootings in and around the city are related through what they call a multi-layered gun-for-hire network. They include incidents at synagogues and at the U.S. consulate in March. Police have arrested three people and seized two firearms. Chief Myron Demkew says young people are being recruited to carry out the shootings.
7: And in order to get paid, they're required to film their attacks. Who is paying for this? This is what we are trying to determine, including by working with our RCMP and FBI colleagues.
3: Last week, a Toronto officer was shot and killed during a raid as part of an investigation into the shootings. A 19-year-old, one of the suspects in custody, has been charged with first-degree murder. A fourth suspect is still at large. The CBC will no longer carry NHL games.
8: Live on CBC, Hockey Night in Canada.
3: Rogers, the owner of Sportsnet, acquired Hockey Night in Canada 12 years ago, but the public broadcaster continued to broadcast games under an agreement between the two networks. Now Sportsnet says it has a new programming strategy, but it will continue to deliver hockey on Saturday nights. And there's an update on a marsupial on the loose in Montreal's South Shore. Wildlife officials have confirmed it is a kangaroo. They have located the animal, and they're urging people to stay away from the kangaroo as they can become aggressive if they feel threatened. The animal, named Joey, appears to have escaped from a stable in the area where it was possibly being kept illegally. And that is your World This Hour. For CBC News, I'm Martina Fitzgerald.
9: Hey there, I'm Nicola McLeod, Jackie Sharkey is at the news desk, and Lee Rosevere is on the controls. Welcome to the second half of Main Street for your Tuesday. Still to come on this hour of the program, when Megan Grady and her husband set out to start Wise Skateboarding, they wanted to make it a nonprofit so they could access grant funding. Now they're in their new indoor skate park in Charlottetown, and they've got more than 80 kids ripping it up. More with Megan and program director Hannah Curley ahead. And Abby Hustler is breaking away from the Minnesota Frost, skating straight into the arms of Canada's new PWHL franchise. We'll hear more about the move before the end of the show today. And there are calls to crack down on vehicles passing stopped school buses while students are boarding. Coming up, one concerned parent and a longtime bus driver tell us why what they think should be done to keep kids safe in PEI. That's up first here on Main Street. Even more sun peeking through the curtains here at CBC PEI in Charlottetown on University Avenue this hour. Hopefully you're getting a bit of sun wherever you are at as well. Temperatures across the province right now are ranging between 11 and 19 degrees. The 11 is North Cape, Maple Plains at 19. It's 17 in Charlottetown and also 17 in Summerside. It's 15 in Stanhope and St. Peter's. Jay Scotland's got more on that in just a second. But first, Jackie, what's coming up in the news at 5:30?
10: So first off, good news. Those lane closures I mentioned for the Hillsborough Bridge in the 4:30 news, not happening tonight.
9: Not tonight.
10: Not tonight. Going to happen on Thursday. And why not talk about them now? So
9: always better to be early. Yes.
10: Yeah. So be aware that on Thursday, there's going to be a 12-hour closure over the Hillsborough Bridge, and it's going to affect traffic going in the lanes going into Stratford. So we'll talk about more as we get a little bit closer, but that is coming. It was originally scheduled for tonight. It's been rescheduled due to some, contractor scheduling issues, but be forewarned, not happening tonight, happening Thursday. Three of PEI's most popular golf courses are now using dynamic pricing to book tee times. Dynamic pricing you may be familiar with from booking hotels, airline tickets, concert tickets. It's now coming to Brudenell River, Crowbush Cove, and Dunderave, collectively known as PEI's Finest. They're also the three provincially owned golf courses on PEI. And PEI government officials say the island's economy is slowing, but not to the extent of other provinces or the federal government. Today, the Deputy Minister of Finance and Affordability said governments are going to be facing some tough decisions ahead, and they may need to look at using older infrastructure longer than planned. Those stories and more coming up in the 5:30 news.
9: Thank you so much, Jackie. We'll check in with you again in 23 minutes' time here on Main Street. Jay Scotland is here.
11: I am.
9: And the weather
11: is the also, nice weather's also here.
9: For now.
11: Yeah. I mean, it's not bad. I mean, this is as expected. It's cleared up nicely after kind of a cloudy, gloomy, misty, showery start to the day. Temperatures still were a smidge on the cool side for most areas, but not bad at all, really. And the clearing trend will continue this evening. So we'll see a very sunny one until about 9:30. It starts to get dark. So 9:06 is the official sunset time. So looking pretty nice. No complaints. As we look to the overnight hours, though, that wind really does drop off late this evening. It's pretty brisk right now. Becomes light and variable after midnight, so under a mainly clear sky with a light wind, and we do have some humidity in place, we could see some fog patches setting up overnight. They could persist into the early morning hours tomorrow. Temperatures will dip a little cool in some spots as well, 7 to 11 degree range overnight. And then as we look to tomorrow, once any potential fog patches lift, we should see a mainly sunny Not all of the day, but a good chunk of the day will be mainly sunny. Clouds do start to build by late afternoon. I think by early evening, a few scattered showers or even isolated thunder showers will be possible. In terms of the thunder shower risk, it's a better chance up west, just because you've got some thunderstorms likely developing into New Brunswick. We'll have to keep an eye on. But that'll be late in the day, so towards supper time or even later. I do expect temperatures to be between 18 and 23 degrees tomorrow afternoon. It will feel between 2 and 4 degrees warmer, factoring in the humidex. And that's because we got a lot of sunshine and a 10 to 20 K warmer southerly to southwesterly wind. So not bad for Wednesday until very late in the day. If you've got soccer or baseball or something going on in the evening, you'll want to just check on that isolated shower, thunder shower chance. And then as we look ahead to Thursday, it could be even a smidge warmer. Starts out sunny, but it ends cloudy. And very late in the day, some steady rain does move in. Those showers could persist into Friday. Temperatures will likely be seasonal on Friday, which is around 20 degrees, but a little cool, mainly cloudy and showery on Saturday, and then really cool to wrap up the weekend on Sunday, like maybe 14, 15 degrees on the warmer end of the temperature outlook, and could be a little cooler in a few spots as well. And we do stay below seasonal, at least through early next week. So I know a lot of school field trips are underway, and those daily weather outlooks are really important. 16 degrees is the high on Monday, 14 on Sunday, maybe 17, 18 on Tuesday. So make the most of tomorrow and Thursday's summery weather.
10: In the words of Sheryl Crow, we got to soak up the sun.
11: Oh, good one.
10: Yeah, thank you. And maybe pack a sweater for that field trip. And sunscreen.
11: Shining waters in a sweater is

0: passing school buses here on PEI. They're looking to the province to make changes. This comes after a teen girl was killed near Dunstaffnage last month while crossing the highway to board her bus. The bus had flashing yellow lights and was not fully stopped at the time, but RCMP have said no criminal charges will be laid in this case. The CBC's Steve Bruce spoke with Jason McKinnon, a PEI school bus driver of 16 years and former union president that represents bus drivers. He talks about his firsthand experience of seeing drivers pass his bus. But first, here's Steve's conversation with Denise McDonald, a mother whose daughter no longer has to cross the highway to get on her school bus.
1: In the first 39 days of school, we had 5 different instances where a car failed to stop for like the yellow lights or full red lights flashing and the sign out. So then we decided that enough was enough and we reached out to our local MLA. Thankfully, our voices were heard and they changed her bus route. So from the fall on, she's been getting on at the driveway, which is great, not having to cross the road.
2: With all that you've observed yourself and as a mom and living, you know, just a few kilometers down from where Isabella was hit, I mean, what was your reaction when you heard what had happened there? And to be clear, as we, you know, as we just learned, there were no charges in that case. The driver of the transport truck went through a yellow light, not a red one, but circumstances fairly similar here.
1: Yeah, that was, you know, the morning that we had sort of pictured for a long time, something like that happening. You know, I didn't know her at all or her family, but my heart felt every bit of it.
2: I mean, one of the things that's happening now is the government's committed to kind of reevaluating all the bus routes in the province. What do you think of that?
1: I think it's long overdue, for sure. Our highways are busier than they've ever been. And drivers are more distracted than they've ever been, whether it be, you know, cell phones or life in general. So we need to do something. If we can't fix what drivers are doing, then we can at least put things in place that will keep the students safe in the mornings as they're crossing the road.
3: My name is Jason McKinnon. I've been a school bus driver for 16 years.
2: As a bus driver, when you heard about what happened in Dunstaffnage a few weeks ago now, that ultimately a young girl killed, what ran through your head?
3: We're all just so sad, and we all wear that as bus drivers. It's a sad situation.
2: You've talked a lot over the years about the issue of vehicles passing stopped buses, which is not exactly what happened in this case. It was a yellow light, but I mean, how much did that cross your mind when this is something you've been talking about for years, then to hear a circumstance like this?
3: It was disheartening for us. All the advocacy I've been doing, you know, the education that we've been pushing through to the regular motorists out there and even our own drivers and stuff, it's just saddening to know that this is still going on as much as it is today.
2: How much is it going on?
3: It's happening every day. I see it in my own personal run. I see it, you know, at least once a week.
2: What do you see? Just describe it for me.
3: We do our due diligence. We activate our amber lights to, you know, hopefully that the traffic is going to be slowing down and being prepared to stop, because we are doing a bus stop or we are picking up students. If I'm already at the stop and the red lights are on, the vehicle goes through, there's no reason for that. For the 10 seconds at most, maybe, for that student to get on board and sit down and for us to take off, it's just not right for the driver to, the motorist to be doing that.
2: Is it something that's gotten worse over the years? Has this just been a steady problem? How would you describe it?
3: I would say it's steadily getting worse. Just the due care and attention behind the wheel of regular motorists, the ones that we see on their cell phones every day. The motorists just seem to take their own agenda and not be focusing on what the big yellow bus is there for, and that's to pick up and drop off students every day.
2: What do you do about it?
3: First thing in our mind is safety is paramount. We make sure that the student is safe, whether they're getting on the bus or they're at the bus stop. Then we try to get the information of the vehicle and the driver of the vehicle at the time, and we fill out our paperwork. That paperwork goes into the RCMP or municipal police, and then from there we're kind of left in the dark.
2: How do you get that information?
3: Basically, we're peeking our heads out the window and trying to get the license plate, the description of the driver, description of the vehicle, all that kind of stuff, so that the police can then forward a charge onto that driver.
2: Years ago, the province put cameras on buses for that very reason, so that it could record information about vehicles and license plates. How did that all go? Whatever happened with the cameras?
3: Yeah, they piloted cameras on 20 buses on PEI. The cameras weren't that great, so it was hard to get convictions or anything with those camera systems.
2: What about since then? Has anything been done to try to address this problem, to make drivers more aware, to make it easier to catch them and convict them?
3: We put a few things in place. We've had double stop signs put on the buses. We've had some strobe lights

0: it on the buses. But other than that, nothing really to make our job any easier, no.
1: Yeah, you mentioned cameras. So years ago, that pilot didn't work. Technology has changed a lot since then. So are there better cameras out there now?
0: Yeah, there is. There's lots of provinces. There's lots of states in the U.S. that have camera systems that are working. And they're also bringing down the ratio of the people going through the red lights. Yeah, it's something that we need to look at again and do some research on, make sure we get the proper cameras and stuff for the buses. And I think it'll be a lot better, making our job a lot safer.
1: Is it something that you've pushed for over the years?
0: Oh yeah, for sure. Yeah, we've been pushing for cameras and stuff like that year after year.
1: What kind of response do you get?
0: Biggest thing that we're getting is cost. That really hurts me, because when you put cost over safety, there's a real problem.
1: Okay, anything else that's important to add?
0: Just a matter of when you see those amber lights, please prepare to stop, slow down. When you see the red lights, stop. It's a child's life.
2: That was PEI bus driver Jason McKinnon speaking with the CBC's Steve Bruce. Before that, you also heard from Denise McDonald, a mother of two. Island RCMP say they received 108 complaints last year from bus drivers and the public on this topic. That led to 16 charges. We are at 17 minutes past the hour here on Main Street.
3: I'm Mitch Cormier, coming up Wednesday on Island Morning. We are going to hear more about dance, which is growing in popularity. We will hear how some dance studios are seeing a boom in a number of people who are wanting to learn that skill. Also, we will hear about reshingling the first lighthouse on PEI. It's the lighthouse in Point Prim. Needs some work. We're going to find out how you go about doing that delicate construction job on the next Island Morning.
4: And PEI's Noah Malcolm's collaboration with Halifax's Moira and Claire did very well recently on the CBC Top 20. And they also held their album release party recently that Noah was a part of. And here's the tune that they worked on together that's on the album, Two Word Answers.

0: Dancers.
1: Noah Malcolm with Maura and Claire with Tour Dancers, their new single, and they just held the album release party for their new album, which is out now. It's 21 minutes after 5 o'clock.
2: Hello, this is Mary Bassoletti calling from beautiful Canoe Cove on the South Shore. On June 18th, in the evening from 6 to 8 p.m., we have our annual Rhubarb Social. And people have big red stock rhubarb all over the community. And we're going to make a variety of dessert and some rhubarb juice to share with people in the community who want to come to the historic Canoe Cove School. It's a beautiful setting, and we hope for a beautiful evening. Charging adults $10, children $5, and under five, age five, are free. So it's good for everybody. You won't believe how many different kinds of desserts you can make out of rhubarb. And all the proceeds will go to our Women's Institute projects. We're the sponsors, but various people who are not in the Institute also make desserts for this particular social. So you're welcome to come. Our projects that you would help fund would be like when we contribute to the community fridge, the food banks, to Anderson House, to the Queen Elizabeth Hospital, and we also help out with raising the roof at the school because we do need a new roof on the school. So that's Thursday, June 18th from 6 to 8 p.m. I hope to see you there.
3: From AI-powered soccer balls to digital twins off the pitch, this World Cup is set to become one of the most technologically advanced in history. Our tech columnist, Takara Small, has more on how this tournament is different than the ones that have come before it, and she joins me now. Hey, Takara.
4: Hi.
3: What technology is influencing the 2026 FIFA World Cup?
4: There are a bunch of new AI tools or AI-assisted products that are being introduced. And, you know, for listeners who are thinking, wow, the World Cup or soccer overall is not really my jam, just know that oftentimes you see these products that are introduced at world tournaments filter down to semi-professional and professional. So this is why, one of the reasons why you should care. The first is the AI soccer balls. So it's pretty interesting. These soccer balls have sensors that can catch up to 500 times per second data, whether that's someone touching it, kicking it, landing on the field. So even the smallest touch would be able to help referees make the right call. Then you have digital twins. So these are just AI avatars of players from around the world. There's a scan that's done of them before they play. And, you know, fans can engage and interact with it off pitch, maybe see how their favorite player is kicking or running. But also, again, this can help with video assisted referee decisions. Then you have cameras. And I must say, this one is the most interesting to me. So you have referees who have high-res cameras that are attached to them and allows you to watch the game in certain situations through their eyes. And I think, you know, for referees who have to make those like split-second decisions or who are running and have to keep pace with these athletes, I think it perhaps could generate some empathy for them, at least open the door for people to see how they work and what they do. And then last but definitely not least, and this one's a little probably unexpected to listeners, but it's robot dogs. So in Mexico and in certain stadiums, you have police utilizing them for safety, security concerns.
3: Are there any concerns about the amount of technology being used in this World Cup?
4: There is. There are, you know, criticism from fans and critics alike, which I can actually understand as a tech journalist. You know, some of these complaints focus on the fact that you have technology being over relied upon for games. So yes, there are human referees, but they can use sometimes video assisted referees to help make decisions on where a ball landed or a handball. You're using AI sometimes to help scan players that are on the pitch, off the pitch. And some people feel that for the beautiful game, it should be humans only, even if that judgment sometimes is a little flawed. Other criticism focuses on surveillance or privacy. So as I mentioned, those 3D avatars, those digital twins, who owns that data? What is that data utilized after the tournament? You know, are players able to opt out effectively? Is this actually something they can, you know, raise concerns about? And then lastly, the tech race. And this is something that is brought forth when whenever there's a world tournament, whether it's the Olympics or the World Cup or the World Series. And it's just really based on the idea that if you're from a wealthier country, you can afford certain tech tools that give you a bit of an edge, A great example of this is, you know, Brazil, which obviously is a World Cup champion long time. They have smart vests that will allow them to pick their lineup based on who is healthiest at the time, who perhaps is less fatigued. And so if you're from a wealthier country, you can probably afford that and invest in those tech tools before you even step on the pitch, while others may not.
3: And Dakar, do we think that sensors and these tracking AI systems actually play a big role in the outcome of a tournament like this or of an individual match?
4: That's a good question. I think particularly now that I think much of the public has some interaction with AI tools, they know that they're not always correct and they sometimes do, unfortunately, mess up. I think when it comes to this particular situation, sensors and tracking AI systems, they do play an important role. And the role is that before a player even steps on the pitch, it helps the team, it helps the officials, the owners better determine context and better determine whether or not a player is likely to reach their full potential. Now, these tools will never overcome athleticism on the pitch because anything could happen. You know, you could injure yourself, you could perhaps, you know, get a handball and be kicked off the pitch. But it's such a core part of strategizing that I think it is worth a conversation. And besides the smart vest, other examples, you know, include teams who are using, sending trackers or sensors to rural areas of a country so they can potentially try out and not have to be in the big cities. You know, there are sensors that can determine if you're dehydrated or fatigued beforehand. All of these things, again, will not necessarily mean your team will win, but it definitely helps.
3: We also can never forget the allegations against Team Canada for using a drone to potentially watch other teams.
4: Exactly.
3: What do you see as the future of the World Cup here, Takara?
4: So if I looked at the partners that are working with the World Cup, to me, it very much speaks to a future where the World Cup isn't just about, you know, coming together of teams from around the world to play this game and a joyous community moment. To me, it's kind of starting to look like a technology lab, if I may say so. It's starting to look like live testing ground. Some of the tools that were tested in Qatar, our previous World Cup, are now being used at this World Cup. And you have so many AI sensors and trackers that are being tried. And if you're a tech company, this is the best opportunity you could hope for because you have people from different countries, different nationalities, different sizes, heights, weights, etc. And you're able to test them in what usually is similar climates. And so I think all of the tech tools that are being introduced behind the scenes and on the pitch, I think it's really speaking to a future where it's not just about a game, but it's about tech companies recognizing they can get the most assets and testing they can in a public space.
3: All very interesting, Takara. Thanks so much for being here.
4: My pleasure.
3: Takara Small is a technology columnist for CBC Radio. She joins us every Tuesday here on Main Street, and we reached her in Toronto. And now it is 5:30.
0: This is CBC News. It's partly cloudy, 17 degrees in Charlottetown. Good afternoon. I'm Jackie Sharkey. Islanders are calling for something to be done about drivers dangerously passing school buses in PEI. It comes after a teen girl was killed near Dunstaffnage last month while crossing the highway to board her school bus. In that case, the bus's lights were flashing yellow and it had not fully stopped. No charges were laid. Jason McKinnon has been a school bus driver in PEI for 16 years and he says the problem has steadily gotten worse.
5: Every bus stop of mine, I'm white-knuckled on the steering wheel because I'm just nervous of that happening. You know, I don't have a lot of students that have to cross, which is great, but even so, you never know if a ball falls out of their hands, a piece of paper, and they go to try to chase up. You just never know the situation, so that's why it's best to, when you see those red lights or you see those amber lights, be cautious.
0: Prince Edward Island's education minister says work is currently being done to address the problems and says solutions could include changing pickup routes and putting cameras in the buses. The PEI government officials say the island's economy is slowing, but not to the extent of other provinces or the federal government. Denise Lewis Fleming, the Deputy Minister of Finance and Affordability, made the comments during a legislative standing committee today.
6: There are other provinces in this country that have been hit much harder by the results of the U.S. tariffs, like when you think of the steel and auto worker industry. Our economic growth is at the top of Canada. Yes, it has slowed, but we're not slipping into the same place.
0: Lewis Fleming says governments will be facing some tough decisions ahead, but says there are decisions that can be made to rein in the province's record-breaking debt. One area she pointed to is the province's capital spending, saying Islanders may have to use older infrastructure a little longer. Canada's Competition Bureau is turning its attention to the country's food supply chain. The agency says competition plays an important role in keeping prices in check and giving Canadians more choice. To ensure that, it will look for potential competition shortfalls in several areas. They include everything from production to transportation and distribution to pricing practices and shrinkflation. The public is invited to share their views through an online forum by the end of next month. Flights to Europe out of Halifax are up 40% this summer. And as the CBC's Josh Hoffman tells us, more options and Canadian travelers wanting to avoid the United States are both playing a role.
7: Four new routes and increased frequencies to existing routes are driving a major increase in the number of flights from Halifax to Europe this summer. There are now 15 nonstop flights to Europe, which is a record for Halifax Stanfield International Airport. Michaela Sani-Rutledge is a spokesperson for the airport.
8: We are the most internationally connected airport of our size in North America, so we're very proud of that, and that just speaks to, you know, the investment from the airlines and from travelers.
7: Maritime Travel Branch Manager Miranda Miller says she's seen a lot of customers trying to take advantage of these routes to Europe. She says these options are just as affordable as flying to places in North America, and it's not news less Canadians are wanting to travel to the U.S. right now.
9: The demand for the U.S. and that particular market, it's not a surprise that that has decreased a little bit over the last year or two, but that's just opened up the opportunity for an increase in other markets.
7: Sani Rutledge adds Halifax Stanfield is gearing up for its busiest summer ever, with an expected 4.4 million people passing through the airport. So she urges travelers to plan accordingly. Josh Hoffman, CBC News, Halifax.
0: A traffic note from the RCMP. If you're driving in the Orwell Cove area tonight, three calves have gotten loose from their enclosure and are wandering between New Cove Road and the Trans-Canada Highway. Police say they are rather large at about 600 pounds each, so do drive with care. And some good news, the lane closures I mentioned in the 4:30 news for the Hillsborough Bridge, they were set for tonight but have been rescheduled for Thursday. And the province is asking Islanders to look out for smooth green snakes, their PEI's rarest reptile. Last year, public sightings proved that these snakes are still on the island, but now experts are wondering, is the population shrinking or growing? Julie Lynn Zahavich is a forest conservation specialist with PEI's Fish and Wildlife Department. She says the snakes are harmless and usually found in grassy areas.
10: Just keep an eye out for the snakes. Of course, they are bright green and so very distinguishable from our other two species, which are sort of dark brown or tan colored. So if you see a green snake, you can be sure that it's a smooth green snake.
0: Zahavich says the public sent in over 20 reliable sightings last year. Photos and videos can be submitted to the Provincial Forest, Fish and Wildlife Division through their Facebook page, email, or by phone. Though I guess you're not sending a photo, you're reporting a sighting for that. And that's the news from CBC PEI. Your next news is at 6 or anytime on the CBC News app.
11: Hello, I found a snake. Do you think it's a smooth green snake? I'm not sure. It was smooth and it was green. That would be the extent of my ability. But I think I saw a green snake on PEI once, so I guess it was a smooth green snake.
0: Well,
11: that's the only green.
0: That's what they said.
11: I find this very interesting.
0: Yeah.
11: Thank you so much for bringing me this, Jackie. I have a little tidbit for me to chew on.
0: There you go.
11: Thank you, Jackie Sharkey. Now taking a look at our island weather forecast from CBC meteorologist Jay Scotland. Jay says tonight, just a few clouds, but fog patches still possible. Temperatures will be between 7 and 11 degrees overnight, and today's blustery wind will become more light and variable. As we head into Wednesday morning, fog still possible, but for a mainly sunny day, although scattered showers and a possibility of thunder showers may bubble up late in the day, and then there's a chance of thunder showers by early evening. Winds will be warm at 10 to 20 kilometers an hour from a southerly to southwesterly direction that will help temperatures climb between 18 and 23 tomorrow, and it will feel 2 to 4 degrees warmer with the Humidex. So tomorrow, as Jay mentioned, tomorrow and Thursday are kind of the days that you may have to get your nice outdoor work done, to get out for a walk, experience the warmth of the sun, as our weekend is looking a little more wet and rainy. But we will be sure to keep you posted on that in the days to come. 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Now, a year after starting their nonprofit organization, Why Skateboarding has just moved in to its new home, an indoor skate park on Aviation Avenue in Charlottetown. That's up by the airport. Founder and executive director Megan and Wise's program director Hannah Curley stopped by the studio earlier today. Hannah, Megan, good afternoon. Thank you both so much for being here.
12: Thanks for having us.
11: Why start a nonprofit about skateboarding on PEI?
12: I started Wise because I just wanted to build up skateboarding as a sport. There was just a lot of kids scootering at the skate park, and we felt like it was dying. So my husband and I started doing lessons through the town of Stratford first, and then the kids just wanted to continue. So we kind of were just like a small business for the first 2 years. And then when I had the vision to make it a community space, I felt like I needed to become a nonprofit to make that dream happen so we can get grants and keep going.
13: I mean, we're seeing a lot of other skate parks in Canada and stuff maybe struggling a little bit or not being able to, like, the skate community is not as big as we hope it will be. We wanted to basically run on grants and help from the community to keep us going, rather than, it's such a wave with it. The popularity goes up and down. So it's really, you know, to keep it steady would be to get grants and to be able to still offer that space, even if it's not as popular for some people.
12: Yeah. We're also hoping to have the space be sort of a youth center for kids, where they can just hang out and they don't need to skateboard, or they can enjoy the skate culture by just kind of lounging around and connecting with other children. So with that, we felt like the nonprofit was the best way to go.
11: Yeah. Is community a big part of the skate world?
12: Yeah, it's huge. Oh, yeah. Yeah, it's pretty accepting place where, like, skill level wise, that doesn't really matter. Everyone's there just supporting each other and, yeah, making friends.
11: Did you both grow up skating?
13: No, not really.
12: My husband did. And so I guess I turned, like, his hobby into
11: your career.
12: Yes. Yeah. And then I just kind of became engulfed in it from that.
11: What about you, Hannah?
13: Well, I really like the culture. And it was kind of something that came around more so in like 2020, 2021. It was a way for me to connect with my friends outside when COVID restrictions were kind of going on. You could only meet up with people outside. That was kind of the way that I connected with my friends back then. And then I just kind of became really into the culture and the vibes, basically. And I kind of just stayed around that realm for a while. But I have very basic level skills for skateboarding for me, but the culture is kind of where I'm at. So
11: I'm making an assumption here, but it does seem like the barrier to entry to skateboarding is pretty low. Like, if you have a deck and wheels, like, you can ride.
12: Yes, exactly. Yeah.
11: Do you see a lot of kids come out for that reason?
13: I think so. It also is like, it's not as big of a pressure to join skateboarding, if that makes sense. Like, you see with other team sports, you know, you have the pressure of everybody relying on you at the same time. And that for some kids is hard, I think. So it is individual, and it's really like you have to have that confidence in yourself and be able to build those skills, and it's all for you kind of thing. Like, you're not doing it for anybody else. You're doing it for you. So I think it's a really important thing for kids.
12: We're really, a lot of kids that don't take to team sports or have tried a lot of things, the parents are super happy with our program when they finally join, because their child has just gone through a whole bunch of sports and finally feels welcome and excited about skateboarding, because it's just all at your own pace.
13: Yeah.
14: And you've opened an indoor skate park, which is kind of your HQ where all of this is happening out of. Talk to me about the process from the idea to actually opening that on Aviation Ave now.
13: Oh, gosh. Yeah. It was a lot.
12: Yeah. For the last 2 years, we've been in like a 2-3 car garage doing programming. It's pretty small, like world's smallest skate park. But we've been able to build up our clientele, I guess, to about 80 kids in that space. So that allowed us to feel a little more comfortable going a little bit bigger and creating the space that we just opened now. It's 6,000 square feet. I think the park is 5,000. So it's the kids are really excited, and now we have kind of a better space for the parents when they're stuck at the skate park watching their kids, so they can hang out and bring their laptop, and siblings can have games now. Yeah, we're really excited.
14: I'm not familiar. Are there a lot of skate parks in PEI? Like, you see some of the outdoor ones in Charlottetown, Summerside, but if kids want to skate, are there a lot of choices?
13: There is, but like our park is skateboard only. Yes. So when you go to these public parks, you run into, which it is a public park, it's a public skate park, but you run into, you know, bikes and scooters and things like that. And of course, all that's welcome at the public parks. It becomes hard for these kids who are learning, and even the kids that are just having fun on their other bikes and scooters or whatever. It becomes really hard to do it at the same time. So even though there's quite a few outdoor parks on PEI. Like, we're the only indoor park in Charlottetown, and then there's Gen X up in Summerside. Yeah. But this is basically strictly a space for those kids to practice and have no other distraction except for other skaters around them, kind of thing.
12: It's almost like a training facility.
13: Yeah.
14: And have you seen a lot of growth from your kids since from the time they started to now?
13: Oh, yeah.
12: Growth in so many ways, like skills. Yeah. We watch their style change a little bit.
13: Oh, their style's a big thing.
12: Yeah, that's super fun.
13: They start wearing the baggier
12: clothes.
13: Yeah,
12: they get a little baggier. I really like that.
13: Yeah.
12: But the confidence is my favorite thing. And that's what we get the most compliments on from parents, is that they're like, oh, I can really see that being applied to school also. So that's really rewarding to hear.
13: Yeah.
14: It's so important for kids to find a space where they feel that's like their third place, where they feel at home, where they feel welcomed. And what does it mean for the both of you to be now part of building that space for kids?
12: Yeah, I feel really excited about what I'm doing as a career.
13: Yeah.
12: Yeah, it's really rewarding to watch kids change in a positive way and see that like confidence in them. I mean, there's one thing that, like, we're also helping build the skate community also. But my favorite part is watching that confidence grow in them.
13: Yeah. Very similar answer, but...
12: We're on the same page.
13: Yeah, I feel like I'm doing something extremely important and, like, valuable. Like, I feel like what I'm doing makes an impact, like, big or small, on these kids. And I think that's extremely important. And just being able to have that safe space for them. Like, we've got kids coming and talking to us about everything in their lives, like everything, and just being able to be that, like, safe adult, and also just like a fun adult too. We pride ourselves on being super dorky and kind of lame with these kids, so that they can let their guard down around us, like it's okay. And I didn't really have that among, like, just personal experience among coaches when I was a kid. So just being that kind of person that I didn't have too.
14: And you folks are doing summer camps this summer. Tell me a bit about that.
12: Yeah, this will be our first year. There's been a lot of interest, but it didn't really seem like something we could do in our little space the last couple years. So we're offering weekly rates for summer camp and then also day rates. And I think that's kind of a rare thing. And parents are kind of excited about, you know, when something just comes up, you can just throw your kids at the skate park for the day. It should be super fun. The whole day won't be skateboarding. I think that'd be, some of the boys in particular would want that. but we have a loft up top with like games, and we'll do activities and field trips and stuff. Yeah, it's going to be great.
14: And if parents are listening to this and they're thinking like, oh, maybe I want to get my kids in that, but my kids have never skateboarded ever, is that okay?
12: Yeah, we have we have quite a few registrations of kids that we don't know who they are. And we've got like rentals, so they don't need to necessarily go and buy a board. And even when we're doing our programming, we'll split the kids based on their skill level, and we'll always make adjustments per child on wherever they're at with their fear.
13: It's pretty hands-on.
12: Yeah.
13: Like, we are directly with them the whole time.
12: Yeah.
13: Like, you know, encouragement and hand-holding and whatever they need. So,
14: And so if folks want to find you, you're at 1 Aviation Avenue up by the Charleston Airport in that industrial park area. You offer lessons. You have summer camps. Where can people go to learn more?
12: Our website is wiseskateboarding.com.
14: We're going to go out, set a little bit of a skate park vibe for us. Pick a song that you'd like us to go out on.
13: Oh, gosh. Probably something. I want to say something local.
12: Oh, yeah.
13: Like Absolute Losers or something.
12: Do that.
13: Maybe Eagerness by Absolute Losers.
12: Yeah.
14: Hannah, Megan, thank you so much for being here and talking about this.
12: Yeah, thanks for having us.

0: That's Eagerness from Absolute Losers. We've got 10 minutes to go before the top of the hour here on Main Street. Abby Hustler made history this fall when she became the first Islander to play in the Professional Women's Hockey League. Now she's on the verge of more history. Abby's part of the first cohort to form the new franchise in Hamilton, Ontario. They just don't have a name yet, and they don't even have a full roster, but they do have a coach and 10 players so far, and Abby is pretty stoked to be one of them. She chatted with Jackie Sharkey earlier today.
1: It was great in Minnesota, and we had a great year and, you know, made it all the way to playoffs. But just the situation, obviously, it presented itself, and coming back home to Canada has always kind of been in the cards for me. So it was really nice to, you know, get that call and get that offer and, you know, accept it and make my way to Hamilton.
2: And so where were you when that call came in?
1: I was just home. I had been talking to my agent kind of throughout the day and see where the plan was at and the status was of, you know, where I would end up. So, just at home, taking phone calls all day.
2: You had signed 2 years with Minnesota though, right? And so why was this in discussion?
1: So basically through the process of the expansion draft, like with four new teams, it allowed for girls who were under contract to be taken and choose to go to other teams. It was a really complex process that, you know, would take kind of a lawyer, I swear, to figure out. So that's why, you know, working with my agent a lot on what the best play was and if I was going to get taken or if I should try to go elsewhere, not being protected by Minnesota. So it was just a long process over the course of like 2 weeks that the league set out. So ended up in Hamilton, and there was a few girls from the Frost that were also on contract that ended up, you know, getting chosen elsewhere. So just kind of the way the cards fell.
2: And had you said to your agent, hey, look, if I have an opportunity to get back to Canada, I want to get on that train? Had you made that known?
1: Yeah, for sure. I think that he knew that as well. You know, he's from here. He knows how much, you know, I love the East Coast and how much my family and friends love coming to the games and stuff. So, yeah, I think he knew that before I even told him that. But it was for sure in the cards, you know, to push to get back closer to home and where my family and friends could come watch.
2: Tell me about the team. Have you met any of them yet?
1: Yeah, for sure. You know, just knowing some of the girls training in Ottawa the past couple summers. And later into the fall, like training with some of those girls, like Breanne Jenner, who just came over. She was the captain for Ottawa. You know, she'll be a great leader in the team. And so I have a pretty good sense of, you know, what type of girls are there. And also the coach had coached previously with the Boston Fleet. And so he also got hired in Hamilton. And it kind of stood out to me as soon as he got hired that, you know, his job as a coach, I've only heard good things about him and the way he plays. And, you know, he likes players that play the type of way that I play. So it was nice knowing that he would be there. And obviously a GM in Megan Duggan, who has worked in NHL player development and has, you know, played at the highest levels, winning Olympic gold medals. And so it was nice to know that they had immediately a great staff there. And then also to get some players before me that are world renowned also, you know, helps convince someone to go there. Yeah, it's definitely cool. I mean, they had a game there, a takeover tour game last year in Hamilton and got over 15,000 fans, I believe. So I just think there's a lot of buzz in the city and I think they're really excited for what's to come. And, you know, there's a lot of fans in the greater Toronto area and obviously not everyone has the ability to get downtown for a Toronto game. So I think, you know, a lot of people will move to the Hamilton fan base and I think it'll be good for us. And I think it'll just be cool to, yeah, be the first group.
2: How is your family feeling having you based in Canada for the next 2 years?
1: Yeah, no, they're stoked. They're so excited. I think that, you know, my parents, my siblings, like everyone, they really enjoy coming to games and it's just kind of hard to get to some of those big cities in the U.S. And so I think it's a huge opportunity to have a lot of family, even some from Ontario, you know, be able to come to the games and that type of thing. So, yeah, it's going to be awesome.
0: That's Abby Hustler speaking there to Jackie Sharkey. She's formerly of the Minnesota Frost, now drafted to the PWHL expansion team out of Hamilton. More news on that team as it takes shape in the coming months. Now pivoting to men's hockey. The NHL will no longer be shown on CBC. This comes after it and the national rights holder Rogers Sportsnet were unable to come to agreement on a new sub-licensing deal that would have allowed the public broadcaster to air games on its Saturday program, Hockey Night in Canada. Hockey analyst Jeff Merrick was on CBC earlier today talking to Andrew Nichols about the loss.
3: Very much the end of an era here, dating back some 74 years. You know, I think for a lot of Canadians, a lot of our childhoods were sort of mixed in with, you know, the family gathering together on a Saturday night to watch hockey games. You know, CBC was always a staple with Hockey Night in Canada. So it's a loss. Sports is big business. You know, live event television drives the marketplace, and that's where a lot of the revenues are. And Rogers Sportsnet is in the business of selling subscriptions and getting shareholder value, etc., all the things that we're used to with companies like Rogers Sportsnet. So it really should come as no surprise that they want to bring the entire thing under the tent. It shouldn't come as any surprise. As much as it is a bummer for Canadians, it really should come as no surprise that this is the inevitability that this is marched towards.
0: That was hockey analyst Jeff Merrick talking to CBC earlier today. In place of Hockey Night in Canada, CBC will launch a new Saturday night primetime show featuring Canadian athletes competing at home and at the biggest events around the world. More news on that to come in the future.

Now, coming up Wednesday on Main Street, many of us loved to sing and dance and draw as kids, but then we got older. And maybe we're told we're not good enough, or maybe we got to that age around 11, 12, or 13 where that activity couldn't be a hobby anymore and it had to be progressed and elevated through competition to stick with it. Now, we're going to dive into all of that with a panel of teachers and instructors and just rediscover the joy of connecting with creative pursuits just for the sake of fun. That's ahead on Wednesday, right here on Main Street.

0: Also a reminder that we are reaching the final days of our contest for the Festival of Small Halls. You still have some chances to enter before we draw for that prize package, likely on Thursday. With that package, you get tickets to see Catherine McClellan's Songhouse this Friday night at the Festival of Small Halls, as well as a mug. Just email us at mainstreetpei@cbc.ca and tell us about a small thing that brings you great joy, a flower, a person, a thing. Doesn't matter. Shoot us a note. We'll enter you in that draw. From all of us here at Main Street, Lee Rosevere, Jackie Sharkey, Jay Scotland, I'm Nicola McLeod. We'll chat tomorrow.
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5: Through encrypted messaging apps, young people are hired to carry out attacks against various targets. And in order to get paid, they're required to film their attacks.
6: Toronto's police chief on investigations linking multiple shootings, including at synagogues and the U.S. consulate, to gun-for-hire networks. This is Your World Tonight. I'm Anand Ram. Also on the program.
7: So it really should come as no surprise that they want to bring the entire thing under the tent.
6: The buzzer is about to sound for NHL hockey on the CBC after almost three quarters of a century. What the end of the partnership with Sportsnet means for fans, and what some of them may have to pay for now. Toronto police say they have uncovered a criminal network linked to multiple recent synagogue shootings and the shooting at the U.S. consulate. They say young people are being hired and paid to carry out the attacks. But as Lisa Shing reports, while investigators know who is pulling the triggers, they still don't know who's pulling the strings.
5: What we are dealing with in this case is a recurring and similar modus operandi, and that is criminals for hire.
8: At a press conference, Toronto Police Chief Myron Demkew linking 27 Toronto-area shootings, including incidents at synagogues and the U.S. consulate in March.
5: Young people are hired to carry out attacks against various targets. And in order to get paid, they're required to film their attacks.
8: There are multiple networks operating like this, say police. They're working with the RCMP and FBI to figure out who is hiring the shooters. All young, all recruited through encrypted apps like Signal, Telegram, and WhatsApp. Chief Superintendent Joe Matthews.
9: Multiple people are recruiting multiple youth in each cell. We're aware of that. We just do not know the scope of it.
8: While investigating the shootings, Toronto Police Constable Mark Pinizzotto was shot and killed during an early morning raid on an apartment building last week. Three people have since been arrested, two in connection with the consulate shooting, one of them unconscious in hospital facing first-degree murder charges in Pinizzotto's death. A fourth person is still at large. Linda Pinizzotto is the officer's mother.
10: Our family is going to make a plea to the general public. Please support our police.
8: Police will have to access the messaging apps and use wiretaps in their investigation or get the suspects they've arrested to flip, says Ian Scott, former director of the Ontario Special Investigations Unit.
11: Flip the ones at the bottom of the food chain. We want them to give us the information. Who's hiring these individuals? What's the connection?
8: Last month, the FBI arrested Iraqi-Iranian national Mohammed al-Saadi, a senior member of U.S.-designated terrorist organization Kataib Hezbollah and Iran's Islamic Revolutionary Guard Corps. He's allegedly tied to nearly 20 attacks and attempted attacks internationally. In the indictment, al-Saadi is accused of planning, coordinating, and claiming responsibility for those attacks, including two in Canada, one believed to be the consulate shooting. Criminologist Michael Arntfield.
12: You may have a transnational group or some kind of organized entity that has really a bottomless well of potential contractors. They've arrested some. There'll be others out there. So the key is to break up the network before more shooters can be recruited.
8: While Toronto police won't confirm whether there's a connection with al-Saadi, they're confident these criminal networks extend beyond Toronto with the goal of creating fear in our communities. Lisa Sheng, CBC News, Toronto.
6: The FBI says it stopped a violent plot targeting the recent UFC event at the White House, and multiple people have already been arrested. Authorities say the suspects allegedly planned to use explosive drones and gunmen to attack people in attendance, including many government officials. Sasha Petrusik has more from Washington.
13: Sunday's UFC event brought professional mixed martial arts to the White House lawn for the first time. A glitzy event hosted by U.S. President Donald Trump and attended by more than 4,000, mostly his supporters. But, says the FBI, it also drew the ire of his detractors, including a group who planned a violent attack that evening.
14: Look, it was a serious threat.
13: Thwarted just days before, says Secret Service Deputy Director Matt Quinn.
14: It was an active plot, yes, involving purported claim to be planned to use drones, snipers, etc.
13: Police say the plan was to hit nearby buildings with explosive drones, then, when guests panicked and tried to escape, to have gunmen waiting for them. Five suspects were arrested just days before the event. They had not yet traveled to Washington. Authorities confirm one of those arrested was 19-year-old Tyson Proper, who lives with his parents in Ohio. His mother noticed his online preoccupations, chatting with friends, plotting out maps of Washington, D.C., planning to purchase guns. She tipped off police. They found evidence of the plot in chat groups, but so far, court documents don't mention finding a cache of weapons or a drone or any known terror group behind the plan. Trump was asked about it in France, answering with a shrug.
15: I haven't heard about it, no, but I watched the attack that I watched were the fighters.
13: Other officials are taking it very seriously. Ohio Governor Mike DeWine.
16: Look, we live in difficult times, and there are people out there who are inclined and capable of doing very bad things.
13: The motivation is unclear. Court documents filed by prosecutors say some members of the group said they didn't like anyone connected to sex offender Jeffrey Epstein running the country. Others claim they were upset that pro-Israel lobby groups had so much influence on U.S. politics. U.S. Vice President J.D. Vance blames left-wing opponents of the Republican administration.
17: And we've actually been trying to go with those networks of coordination because this is it's a terrorist plot. That's not a few guys doing crazy stuff. That is a coordinated, planned terrorist plot.
13: Police say they are looking for 18 more suspects as their investigation continues. Sasha Petrusik, CBC News, Washington.
6: The CBC will no longer be televising any NHL games, marking the end of an era that spanned more than seven decades. For lots of hockey fans across the country, it means they'll now have to pay to watch their favorite teams hit the ice on Saturday nights. Jamie Strachan reports.
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20: In 1952, the voice of Foster Hewitt launched Hockey Night in Canada. The CBC show beamed into Canadian homes and became synonymous with wintry Saturday nights.
21: From the guys who used to watch it in the garages on Saturday nights in Saskatchewan, to the watch parties for when doubleheaders happened on the West Coast, to the games where they switch on Coach's Corner in English and Montreal French bars.
20: Michael McKinley, the author of Hockey Night in Canada 60 Years, says the show was part of the Canadian identity, a place where Canadians could join together and enjoy their national sport.
21: I mean, it really was a unifying force in the country. The CBC invented how to tell the story of hockey at the same time for broadcast. So it was a big deal.
20: Starting next season, for the first time in nearly 75 years, NHL hockey will not air Saturday nights on CBC as part of the iconic Hockey Night in Canada program. In 2013, when Rogers acquired the Canadian rights, CBC continued to air games on Saturdays as part of a sub-licensing agreement with Rogers. Today, in a joint statement, CBC and Sportsnet said CBC will no longer carry games as Rogers begins a new 12-year television deal with the NHL.
0: You know, a lot of people my age grew up, you could only get one channel. There's something about CBC and Hockey Night in Canada on Saturday night.
20: Kerry Kaplan, the owner of the sports marketing firm Cosmos Sports and Entertainment, says the decision is a huge loss for fans who will no longer enjoy free access to hockey. And for the CBC, who said in a statement it intends to launch Saturday night programming highlighting Canadian amateur athletes.
0: If you ask people, what does CBC broadcast over the last 50 years? Name one thing. Hockey Night in Canada wins that in every province.
20: Hockey historian Liam McGuire acknowledges the move is part of an evolving television landscape, but says it doesn't make it any easier.
2: And not be able to watch one of your seven Canadian hockey teams for free, as we have been since the advent of TV, it's wrong.
20: McGuire says Canadians will, of course, still be able to watch their favorite teams, but laments the loss of tradition, so integral to the history of the game. Jamie Strachan, CBC News, Toronto.
6: A fast-growing fire has broken out in West Kelowna, BC. The fire is out of control, being fueled by strong winds. It started in a regional park and has grown to 8 hectares. Multiple fire departments have responded, and some residents have been asked to leave their homes. Officials in BC are already preparing for what could be a challenging wildfire season. At a news conference today, they warned of drought conditions in several regions. BC Forest Minister Ravi Parmar said the province is expecting above-average temperatures for the next 2 months.
22: These conditions, on top of the ongoing drought, are setting us up for an increase in wildfire activity as we enter the core of our wildfire season, particularly in the southern interior and south coast, where we must be ready for the chance of difficult to manage and aggressive wildfires. It is important that everyone continues to remain vigilant and do what they can to be fire smart and to fire smart their homes and communities.
6: BC has already had 300 wildfires this season and more than 4,200 hectares burned. Coming right up, the U.S. president's harsh words for Israel regarding its war with Hezbollah and the big promises he's making about his yet-to-be-revealed peace deal with Iran. Plus, sweeping bail reforms become federal law, the praise for the changes,

0: U.S. President Donald Trump is publicly criticizing Israel and its military tactics in Lebanon, saying too many people are being killed. The rebuke comes as the president tries to protect a newly signed framework deal with Iran, an agreement Israel strongly opposes. Chris Brown reports from London.
1: Good things are happening.
2: Only a few people have seen the fine print of Donald Trump's deal with Iran, the one he claims will reopen the Strait of Hormuz and end the war. But the U.S. president says within days, everyone will.
1: Iran will never have a nuclear weapon. And it says it loud and clear.
2: Meeting with leaders from the Persian Gulf on the sidelines of the G7 in France, Trump was peppered with questions about Israel and its intensely negative reaction to his deal. In extraordinary remarks, Trump positioned himself as Israel's savior.
1: Without the United States, there would be no Israel. Without me, there would be no Israel, because no other president was willing to do what I did.
2: Equally remarkable was his assessment of Israel's military tactics fighting Hezbollah in Lebanon, where more than 3,800 people have been killed. In criticizing the impact on civilians, Trump echoed arguments more commonly used by Israel's harshest international critics.
1: Israel's fighting Hezbollah too long, and too many people are being killed. And you don't have to knock down an apartment house every time you're looking for somebody, because there are a lot of people in those apartment houses, and they're not all Hezbollah, that I can tell you.
2: The potential lifting of sanctions to ease Iran's crippled economy and the future of its nuclear program, which both the U.S. and Israel said necessitated the war, have been kicked down the road to be dealt with during 2 months of negotiations, said Iran's Foreign Minister Syed Abbas Araghchi. Israel's full withdrawal from Lebanon must come first, he said. Israel's Prime Minister Benjamin Netanyahu did not address Trump's criticisms of him or his war tactics, but Monday night he vowed to maintain Israel's occupation of southern Lebanon, casting doubt on how long the negotiations with Iran will last. If Trump's deal holds, shipping lanes will reopen and more attacks and bombings averted. But with Iran's leadership emboldened, the alliance between the United States and Israel is being tested, perhaps as never before. Chris Brown, CBC News, London.
0: While Iran was expected to dominate the G7, instead another major global conflict took center stage as world leaders rallied to refocus attention on Ukraine. Mark Carney and Donald Trump both met with the Ukrainian president. But as Kate McKenna reports, beyond the official meetings, it was the informal side chats that stole the spotlight.
3: Thank you for the invitation.
4: This G7 may become known for what was said when leaders didn't know they were being recorded.
5: Yeah. When did you arrive?
6: At nine.
4: Ukrainian President Volodymyr Zelensky was greeted with a hug by the host of the G7, French President Emmanuel Macron. The leaders walked together, apparently unaware their conversation was being picked up by a microphone.
5: So first, do you have bilaterals being organized?
4: Macron asked Zelensky if he had a meeting planned with U.S. President Donald Trump. The Ukrainian leader said no. Macron said he'd help set that up.
5: Yesterday we had a good discussion.
4: The audio is faint, but Macron is heard saying he had a difficult discussion with Donald Trump yesterday.
1: We had a very good meeting.
4: But minutes later, Macron appeared to broker a meeting between Trump and Zelensky.
1: Look, Russia should make a deal. Russia's lost tremendous amounts of people, and so is Ukraine.
4: Donald Trump also signaled the U.S. could soon reimpose sanctions on Russian oil shipments. Canada also announced new sanctions targeting Russia's shadow fleet. Prime Minister Mark Carney met with Zelensky.
7: And the tide is turning as expected in this war, and this was part of what we just discussed. Ukraine will win.
4: But the extent to which leaders sought to handle Trump was on display throughout the day, starting with German Chancellor Friedrich Merz presenting him with a personalized soccer jersey in the morning. The Canadian Prime Minister's diplomatic efforts were also caught by a hot mic. Before a working lunch, Carney was seen on camera leaning over to speak to a seated Trump, reassuring him about a contentious trade deal with China, saying the number of Chinese EVs allowed into Canada at a low tariff rate represents less than 3% of the market.
8: I thought you'd actually like it.
4: To which Trump says he likes that.
9: This shouldn't surprise anybody that the Prime Minister took this opportunity to discuss what is a well-known circumstance for a number

0: Months.
1: U.S.-Canada Trade Minister Dominic LeBlanc met with his counterpart in France and says progress is being made on trade talks, but wouldn't say what that progress is.
0: And we talked about a number of other issues that the United States raises with us, but we also talked about issues that are important to Canadian workers and the Canadian economy.
1: LeBlanc says he's set to meet again with Jameson Greer next week, but with the summit about to wrap up, it doesn't look like Carney will have a bilateral meeting with Trump. Kate McKenna, CBC News, Avignon-les-Bains, France.
2: The G7 leaders also discussed the ongoing Ebola outbreak in the Democratic Republic of Congo. They warned that the crisis could get worse as people travel for the World Cup and pledged to coordinate travel and quarantine measures. The head of the Africa Centers for Disease Control says the Ebola outbreak could become the worst ever.
3: If we don't stop this outbreak very soon, it will be even worse than what we had in West Africa and the eastern part of the DRC.
2: Dr. Jean Kaseya says it could be worse than the one that began in West Africa in 2014, and that one killed more than 11,000 people. There are now nearly 800 confirmed cases in Congo and more than 180 deaths. Kaseya says one problem, the challenges of tracing tens of thousands of potential contacts. He estimates the country has traced only about 12% of 33,000 contacts.

0: Car theft, extortion, human trafficking. For these kinds of crimes and more, bail and sentencing laws in this country just got tougher. And while that's welcomed by police groups, others warn overcrowding in Canada's prisons will just get worse. Tom Perry has more from Ottawa.
1: This is a piece of legislation that is part of the government's public safety strategy designed to make communities across this country safer.
2: With a line of Liberal MPs behind him, Justice Minister Sean Fraser marked the passage of the government's new bill on bail and sentencing. Fraser outlining what he says the legislation will and won't do.
1: The long-term vision is not to incarcerate more people. It's to prevent crime from happening that demands incarceration in the first place.
2: The law will make it harder for suspects accused of repeat or violent offenses to be granted bail. It will toughen penalties around violent crime and require judges consider consecutive sentences for repeat offenders. All to combat crimes, Fraser says, have Canadians feeling fearful.
1: Whether that's auto theft or home invasion, whether it's extortion, whether it is trafficking, or whether it is assault or sexual assault.
2: But to critics, this bill is a solution in search of a problem.
3: And this is, in my view, political pandering to the public's fear at its worst.
2: Ottawa defense lawyer Lawrence Greenspan says courts already have clear rules around bail and sentencing.
3: Unfortunately, this act is likely to be challenged. It'll find its way to the Supreme Court of Canada over the next 5 or 6 years. And in the meantime, there will be no effective increase in public safety.
2: Greenspan says what the law will do is put more strain on the courts and more people behind bars in an already overcrowded prison system. But Tom Stamatakis, president of the Canadian Police Association, says the changes in this new law are badly needed.
4: Police officers that I represent have been worried about what they're seeing in their communities, and this is a strong message, not just from the government, but also from all parliamentarians, that public safety is important in this country.
2: Opposition conservatives did not stand in the way of this bill, but say it should have been even tougher. The legislation does include funding for provinces and territories to encourage them to gather national data to track things like how many people out on bail are committing crimes and see whether these new changes are working. Tom Perry, CBC News, Ottawa.
0: The federal government has announced a $4.6 billion investment in building clean water infrastructure in First Nations communities. Indigenous Services Minister Mandy Golmasty tabled the bill called the First Nations Clean Water Act. She says the bill establishes standards for drinking water and wastewater on First Nations lands.
5: First Nations knowledge and leadership are essential for strong water systems. This bill puts that leadership at its center. It affirms that First Nations' inherent right to self-determination includes control over decisions on water and related infrastructure on their lands.
0: This isn't the first time the Liberals have tabled clean water legislation. A previous bill had explicitly stated First Nations had a right to clean drinking water, but that bill died when Parliament was prorogued last year. The revised legislation backs away from that right. A federal court judge has dismissed an appeal by a Ghanaian soccer player to enter Canada. Thomas Partey was blocked from coming into Canada to play with his team in the World Cup in Toronto on Wednesday. He had applied to have that block temporarily set aside. Partey was permitted to enter the U.S. to practice with his team, but couldn't get permission to enter Canada. He is awaiting trial next year in England on 7 counts of rape and 1 count of sexual assault. He has pleaded not guilty. This is Your World Tonight. I'm Anand Ram. You can hear Your World Tonight wherever you are. Just subscribe to our podcast on your favorite podcast app or download the CBC News app. Just go to the local tab and press play. Well, for all the stories we've brought you about climate change putting stress on the world's oceans, some new research delivers a bit of hope for aquatic ecosystems. It turns out coral reefs might actually be more resilient than we thought. You and I hear a diver breathing underwater, but the diver in this coral reef in the Maldives is hearing something we can't.
6: There's all this crackling and snapping and life, and it's this eccentric ecosystem underwater.
0: Scientist Emily Darling is director of coral reef conservation at the Wildlife Conservation Society. She knows what an underwater metropolis a reef can be.
6: The fish are, you know, expanding from a colony and then shrinking back in as you get closer, almost breathing in their movements.
0: But for the last 2 years, many reefs around the world, like this one off the coast of Thailand, have been ghost towns. Extreme ocean heat has led to years of mass bleaching, making coral vulnerable.
6: Now, that's not always a death sentence for all corals, but it can lead to the crumbling or loss of structure.
0: And that's the focus of her new research, finding resilience in many reefs against this marine heat.
6: We've identified climate-resilient reefs across 71 countries and 100 territories, including previously under-recognized areas in the Caribbean, Pacific, and Indian Ocean.
0: Some areas avoid the heat through natural currents bringing cold water. Some get hot and resist bleaching. Some even seem to die off, and then
7: they were able to bounce back.
0: Stacy Jupiter is a co-author and executive director at the Wildlife Conservation Society. After Cyclone Winston hit Fiji in 2016, nearby reefs were pummeled and destroyed. But
7: when we did surveys 4 years later, we saw baby corals that were all about the same size. And so the reefs were rebounding in terms of their coral cover.
8: Even in places where we do see the extreme conditions, we see corals that are perfectly healthy through these things.
0: Craig Dahlgren is with the Perry Institute for Marine Science. He's seen reef resilience up close in the Bahamas. One coral, bleached white, its virtually identical neighbor, still colorful. This research, he says, provides hope and direction for communities that depend on their reefs.
8: This really can help shape our priorities moving forward for the next 5 to 10 years, even as far as where we're going to invest our conservation dollars in reefs, where it's going to have the biggest bang for the buck.
9: U.S. forecasters say El Nino.
10: A so-called super El Nino.
11: The possibility of a super El Nino.
0: But with El Nino warming the Pacific right now, scientists are worried.
6: We all know there are ecological limits to adaptation and that nature needs time to adapt.
8: You would think that the ones that survive through the heat once, they're going to be the ones that can survive again, but not when they just get hit over and over again like this.
0: In other words, getting hit over and over with extreme heat, including from oceans absorbing the excess heat humans are emitting, could mean these survivors may soon be on life support. Finally tonight, speaking of wildlife conservation, a small kangaroo is on the loose in the Montreal area. Someone spotted the seemingly lost marsupial a few days ago on the South Shore, and images and video have popped up since then of the animal in a barn and a grassy field. Quebec's Ministry of the Environment says it likely escaped from illegal captivity, an opinion shared by lawyer Frédéric Bérard, who represents a local branch of the SPCA.
12: He probably realized that the inspection found out about the wallaby, so he didn't want to get himself into trouble.
0: Bérard says it's unclear why the person had the animal in their possession, but that situations like this are part of a larger problem.
12: There's a black market for exotic animals, and clearly this guy is part of it at one point. Maybe he's just a buyer, we don't know, but he certainly has some information that we don't as of now.
0: The ministry says it will intervene to catch the kangaroo in a few days, if the owner doesn't do so first. In the meantime, Bérard says he's worried for the safety of the animal, who he says is named Joey. He says he's talked to a local wildlife sanctuary that would be happy to take Joey in.
12: They said, well, Joey could come here anytime. It will be nice to have him with us.
0: Hopefully it ends well. Thanks for being with us. This has been Your World Tonight for Tuesday, June 16th. I'm Anand Ram. Good night.

0: This is CBC News serving the Maritimes. Good evening, I'm Cassie Williams. Here's some of the stories we're working on. For the first time in nearly 75 years, there will be no NHL hockey games airing on CBC. A sub-licensing agreement between Rogers and the CBC that allowed the program to air on the network expired at the end of the recent Stanley Cup playoffs. Government officials on PEI say the island's economy is slowing, but not to the extent of other provinces or the federal government. Denise Lewis-Fleming, the Deputy Minister of Finance and Affordability, says governments will be facing some tough decisions ahead, but says there are decisions that can be made to rein in that province's record-breaking debt. Still on PEI, Public Health says the bakery and deli at the Superstore on University and Belvedere in Charlottetown remains closed. Signs of rodents were found in the area where food is prepared and stored, and Public Health ordered it to close those sections on June 4th. In an update today, Public Health says the store is working with pest control to deal with the rodent problem. And at midnight in Nova Scotia, the price of diesel will once again be adjusted. Last night, the Nova Scotia Energy Board invoked the interrupter clause to drop the price of diesel by about 7 cents per liter. The board says the change tonight is due to significant shifts once again in the market price. It does not say whether the price is going up or down. The price of gasoline in Nova Scotia remains unaffected. More news at 7 o'clock.
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4: 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Stephen Guilbeault explains why, coming up on The Current.
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5: Hello, I'm Neil Kirksall.
6: Good evening, I'm Chris Howden. This is As It Happens. Tonight.
5: Coming down the pike, the federal government tables new legislation designed to ensure access to safe drinking water for First Nations. We asked the Indigenous Services Minister when those taps might start flowing.
6: Access baggage. Despite warnings from officials, a U.S.-Iran peace deal is prompting displaced Lebanese families to head home. One mayor says he understands the temptation to return because he never left.
5: Shut out. This fall, after 74 years, NHL hockey will no longer air on CBC. Sports writer Bruce Arthur tells us that's been a long time coming, but it's still a shame for Canadians.
6: Poetic injustice. An Irish writer tells us about the moment she learned a poem that she'd written that was inspired by her son had appeared on her son's English exam.
5: We pitch it, they use it to pitch themselves to potential mates. A new study shows your trash is a bowerbird's treasure used by males to charm females.
6: And the enthusiasm was infectious. Sir Rod Stewart disappoints fans by canceling a concert due to a sinus infection and disappoints fans further by showing up healthy the next day at Scotland's first World Cup game. As it happens, the Tuesday edition, radio guesses whatever will be, K. Sir Rod, Sir Rod.

0: First Nations across Canada have waited decades for legislation on clean drinking water, and now Ottawa says it is coming at last. Today, Indigenous Services Minister Mandy Galmasti introduced a bill designed to ensure that First Nations have reliable access to clean and safe drinking water. This legislation replaces prior legislation introduced in 2023 by the Trudeau government. That bill died when Parliament was prorogued last year, extending what had already been a long and painful wait for many communities. The new proposed legislation comes just as the House of Commons prepares to break for summer this week. We reached Minister Mandy Galmasti in Ottawa.
1: Minister, is this a guarantee now that First Nations are going to have clean drinking water?
2: The introduction of our bill today is something that is going to do multiple things. First and foremost, it's going to recognize the First Nations' inherent right and jurisdiction over development, the protection of source water, having access to water. It's also, I think, going to do one of the most important things is to support First Nations leadership and the governance structures over what water services are going to look like, what kinds of provisions they want to determine with the attached funding for them to be able to offer this service and be able to offer clean water in community.
1: So ultimately, all of those layers, if everything goes to plan, we won't be doing stories anymore on water advisories and issues with water on First Nations?
2: That is the ideal outcome. You know, this government has done a lot of work in the past 10 years in the water space. We've been able to lift 95% of the water advisories that were in place. We were able to prevent 134 short-term ones from becoming long-term. But there's always been water advisories in place. There's 36 of them today. That's too many. We are going to be working with those communities to help them achieve the outcomes that they need.
1: Our listeners have heard, you know, a previous iteration of this bill died when Parliament was prorogued last year. The House, as you know, is set to rise in just a short time for summer break. Ultimately, why is this taking so long?
2: Well, the Prime Minister made a commitment to introduce the water legislation within spring. We are still in spring. We have introduced some new measures that I think are important for people to understand. First and foremost, creating the space and opportunity for communities to work not only with federal partners, but with provincial and territorial partners. Today, I'm really proud that this part of the conversation is around helping communities be able to develop the infrastructure that they need, also giving them the tools to go into areas that they didn't have before, decentralized water systems such as septic tanks or wells that were in community. This is applicable under the bill, and I'm encouraged by the work that communities are going to be doing.
1: I wanted to ask about some of the language specifically, because the previous bill said, quote, "It is recognized and affirmed that it is a human right of every individual on First Nations land to have access to clean and safe drinking water in accordance with this act." This new bill says it is declared to be the policy of the Government of Canada to further the progressive realization for individuals on First Nation lands of the human right to safe drinking water. It was plain in the first one. It is a human right of every individual. Now that phrase, to further the progressive realization. Why change that language?
2: The human right language is still maintained in the bill. We've added on the component of the progressive realization, which is aligned with other federal acts that are in place. This is the language that's being used in the international UN space as well. In many communities across the country, they are starting from a different place. This is not a one-size-fits-all, we're going to be working with multiple plans, we're going to be working with multiple different types of infrastructure. And that transformative change of what the bill is going to do is not going to be something that we're going to wake up the day after the passing of the bill and see it in place.
1: It sounds, you know, to the person who's not a lawyer, it does seem like legalese, it does seem like a softening. And it raises the question of whether it was put in there because it will soften the accountability for the government, what the government will be held to.
2: You know, it's an important question. I'm trying to frame the way that I want, you know, First Nations leaders to understand the interpretation that I'm putting forward. This legislation also does a really important thing to supplement that. It commits the Government of Canada to improving drinking water standards. It closes the regulatory gap. It includes the opportunity for First Nations to be able to further train water operators, which are critical to the systems being maintained in good standards. That language in this bill is very clear that there's a commitment for us to do this work now, and there's a commitment for us to do that work moving forward in the future. And further, the additional new commitment of ensuring that we have the funding dollars that are attached to being able to carry out this work.
1: Funding is something that Anishinaabe Usky Grand Chief Alvin Fidler raised. He did applaud the introduction of this bill, said it was, quote, long overdue, but also said in his statement, quote, we do remain concerned that this bill may not adequately address the true costs of ending the water crisis on reserve, unquote. Is this federal government willing to come up with the money that it takes?
2: The commitments that are outlined in this bill, $4.6 billion over the next 5 years, I think is a lot of resource that's going to be available. That's in addition to the $2.3 billion that was announced in Budget 2025. I have a lot of respect for Grand Chief Fidler. A lot of the long-term boil water advisories are in communities that he represents. For me, it's really about ensuring that they have the tools that they need to do the best and most efficient work for their members. And I can hear, you know, in the statements and concerns that he has that, yes, there is, you know, that trust that needs to be built in doing this work. So I'm going to, you know, respect the statements that he makes. And I hope that, you know, he's going to have the confidence in me.
1: Just before we let you go, Minister, I hear what you're saying about, you know, it's being done before the end of spring. But the Prime Minister has made it clear he's prepared to take on big, major projects. That's a major focus of his leadership and his government. He's committed to getting shovels in the ground as soon as possible. So for those who are asking, yes, this appears to be happening now, but we're not seeing the same urgency from the Prime Minister on this particular issue, what would you say to them?
2: You know, the mandate of the Prime Minister is one that he received from, you know, Canada in large. His work in the space of trying to protect the Canadian economy, trying to push projects forward, it is his approach as the Prime Minister. When the Prime Minister asked me to be the Minister of this file, he gave me the mandate. I took the mandate. I took the time that I needed to do the analysis of a bill that I felt would be put forward that demonstrated commitment, funding, that also demonstrated that we are there to really be progressive in the work that we're doing, but ultimately that I am fulfilling my mandate as a minister. I'm happy to be able to demonstrate confidence in the Prime Minister's work as the Prime Minister. I think he's made incredible decisions in this space. Part of what Canadians know and understand that he's making many decisions, and I think he's advancing these files in the best interests of those that we serve.
1: Minister, I'm very glad we could speak. Thank you for coming on the show.
2: Thank you so much.
0: Mandy Galmasti is the Minister of Indigenous Services. We reached her in Ottawa.

0: For the past 74 years, Canadians have been able to turn on CBC TV on Saturday nights and watch Hockey Night in Canada. But today, the CBC and Sportsnet announced that come fall, the public broadcaster will no longer carry NHL broadcasts. For 12 years now, the CBC has had an agreement with Rogers Sportsnet to broadcast the games after the NHL sold Rogers the Canadian broadcast rights in 2013. At the time, the CBC couldn't match Rogers' offer of $5.2 billion. Earlier this year, Rogers signed a new $11 billion licensing agreement with the NHL, and the company and the CBC were unable to reach a new deal to extend their current partnership. Bruce Arthur is a columnist and sports writer with the Toronto Star. We reached him in Vancouver.
1: Bruce, from where you sit, what do you think this change will mean for Canadians?
2: Well, in some ways, this is an inevitability, right? Like, the broadcasting picture has changed in Canada. Big companies, the telecoms, Bell and Rogers, have become kind of dominant forces in terms of sports television in the country, and the CBC more and more was becoming anachronistic in that regard. But Hockey Night in Canada was something that, even as it changed, didn't change. And the fundamental change for me and what we've kind of lost today is this. It sounds almost corny, but it's a very basic idea that in Canada, it is almost a birthright and has been for decades that on Saturday night, you can watch free over-the-air hockey. You can strap an antenna to your house. You don't have to have a cable package. And you can see the Toronto Maple Leafs or the Montreal Canadiens or the Vancouver Canucks or on and on and on. And with this move, that's over. There's no such thing as free hockey on television anymore in this country. And to me, it's not the biggest problem we have, but it's a moment in the country.
1: What do people who loved watching it, what are they going to lose, do you think, if they don't have that access in this way?
2: Again, it's not like it was. Like when I grew up, Hockey Night in Canada was a dominant broadcasting force, and it stayed a relatively dominant broadcasting force. But for a lot of us who grew up in the country, Hockey Night in Canada was more than just a television show. It was an institution and a public trust. The people who were on Hockey Night in Canada became celebrities in this country. More than that, they became icons. If you want to start an argument in this country, bring up Don Cherry in a bar, and you will find someone who will argue with you about Don Cherry. Same for Ron McLean. Same for the people who have filled those chairs for years. You can go to anyone in this country and not anyone in the country, but a lot of people in the country and say, remember Bob Cole, right? If you go to a certain age group, you can say, remember Denny Gallivan or Foster Hewitt. This was passed down from generation to generation. This idea that Hockey Night in Canada was a national gathering place. And of course it wasn't for everybody. And as the country and the media landscape has changed, it's become less and less for everybody. But it still did exist as one of the things that ties us together. That's something we're talking about a lot in the country right now, right? What makes us Canadian? What holds us together as a country? And it's become more atomized as time's gone on. Hockey is still something that does this. It's still connective tissue.
1: In terms of how things have changed, there are so many beloved sports out there. We've seen the interests of viewers and listeners change as well. You're covering the FIFA World Cup in Vancouver. CBC, as you've likely seen, says it plans to launch a new sports show on Saturday nights, focusing on Canadian athletes competing at home and around the world, and that there's going to be more coverage of other sporting events. CBC Sports Executive Director Chris Wilson says, you know, this is, in his view, an opportunity as opposed to a loss. Do you think he has a point, or is he wrong?
2: He does, and I have a lot of respect for Chris that's the direction that he's taking this. The problem you get is practical. The problem you get is almost one of just popularity. It's good that the CBC is going to take on things like women's soccer, like the Professional Women's Hockey League, like amateur sports in this country. Those things deserve to be covered, and frankly, those of us in the newspaper business has become harder and harder for us to do that as budgets have shrunk for us as well. But the problem is you put that on Saturday night, what are you going up against? You are going up against the Toronto Maple Leafs, the Montreal Canadiens, the Winnipeg Jets, the Vancouver Canucks, the Calgary Flames, the Edmonton Oilers, the Ottawa Senators. That is a difficult competition to win. And to me, the greatest thing about the CBC is it does things that are a public trust and in the public interest of the country, and it covers things that otherwise wouldn't be covered. Losing hockey means losing the biggest bully pulpit. It means losing the biggest piece of cultural currency.
1: And do you think that holds true, that it is still the biggest cultural currency? I wonder if you've seen that shift. Hockey is still important, of course, but is it still as powerful as it once was for Canadians?
2: Yeah, it can never be as powerful as it once was because we no longer live in a monoculture. But it's still like, and I've written everything, right? I've written football, and I've written basketball, and I've written hockey, and I've written tennis, and I've written the Olympics, and I've written the World Cup. And of course, you can see huge amounts of viewership going to the Olympics, going to baseball, going to soccer. This World Cup is a huge deal in Canada. I was talking to someone about the ratings today, and there have been like a lot of people are watching this. Hockey is still the biggest thing in the country. Like when Sidney Crosby scored the golden goal in 2010 at the end of an Olympics, which was truly transformational for Canada, 2/3 of the country was watching. There's nothing else that does that. There just isn't.
1: Do you think the league, the players, the teams lose anything by not being offered in this way on CBC?
2: I don't know that they'll notice it. But
1: it's about dollars and cents.
2: Yeah, no, like and for dollars and cents, I don't think that's it. If you talk to a hockey player and ask them what it means to be on Hockey Night in Canada, a lot of them will say, like, if you do the post-game interview, they'll give you a Hockey Night in Canada towel. That's a big deal for these guys, even to this day. I don't think they'll notice. I don't think they'll notice that a ton of people in the country no longer can access hockey for free in this country, because enough people still will access it. There's enough people who have cable packages, I think, to kind of hold the line on this. But something will have changed, and it might take time to really realize it. I think this probably makes hockey a little smaller in the country in the long run. I really do, just because the barrier for entry just went up, and we've seen that in terms of actual players. Now we're seeing it just a little more in terms of watching the game.
1: Good to speak with you, Bruce. Thank you.
2: My pleasure, Neil.
0: Bruce Arthur is a columnist and sports writer with the Toronto Star. We reached him in Vancouver.

0: If Bowerbirds had a mantra, it would be, if you build it, they will come, although just because they come does not mean they'll stay. Male Bowerbirds build elaborate structures out of sticks that are part tunnel, part throne, within which sits a potential mate. She comes for the bower, as the structures are called, but she stays for the elaborate decorations displayed before it, a kind of court where the male will perform an intricate mating dance using objects he has gathered as props, in the hopes that the female will give him props for his impressive props. They've been performing this ritual for millions of years, but newly published research in the journal Royal Society Open Science has found that for some great bowerbirds in northern Australia, the courtship procedure has taken a very modern turn. Caitlin Evans is a co-author of the paper. She has just earned her PhD at the University of Exeter. We reached her in Penryn, UK.
1: Caitlin, generally speaking, what are male bowerbirds looking for?
2: So they're kind of looking for some decorations that are really bright and colourful, things that are really going to attract the female's attention while she's standing in the bower and checking him out.
1: And how do they lay them out? How do they use whatever they collect?
2: They arrange them in quite specific piles, actually. They tend to have like a group of green objects and a group of like red objects. And then he'll kind of pick these objects up from their position, kind of hidden away from the female, and then display them as a surprise to the female while she stood in the bower.
1: And historically, what kinds of things would they be gathering?
2: So in more natural environments, the males tend to pick natural objects. So these tend to be leaves or twigs or berries. And then in the city, they tend to use more man-made materials. So that's when we kind of see these bits of glass and wire being used.
1: Yeah, just tell me a little bit about what these urban bowerbirds are doing. What struck you as you did this work?
2: Yeah, so I think they're quite different to the objects that are used in natural environments. So in the cities, the males will make use of lots of man-made materials. So that will be bits of glass and bits of plastic, things that we tend to discard. The males will find them and then pick them up, take them to their bower, and then use them to impress the female.
1: And is it just a matter of that is what is available in cities and urban environments?
2: Yeah, it tends to be that a lot of the males will pick quite common objects. So a lot of the males will have bits of glass, bits of green glass, and then bits of red plastic and red wire as well. And then some males, depending on where they are in the city, they'll pick up objects that are specific to their location. So there's a few males that are near a hospital and they tend to use bottles of old medicine, so like old medicine jars, and they'll tend to use those as decorations. And then there was a male that was near a sports ground and he found some players' old mouth guards and used them as decorations. So they can be very resourceful.
1: Are those the strangest examples or did it get stranger?
2: I found there was one time when they used a pair of handcuffs, which was quite unusual. And then there was also a $50 note on one of them as well. yeah, quite random.
1: And you also spoke to people who've seen these bowerbirds at work, you know, sometimes taking things from their garages. What did they tell you?
2: Yeah, there was a few times when some people would say that they had to keep their garage doors closed and locked away because otherwise the birds would find their way into their garages and steal their like really shiny screws and nails. And then there was also a time when a lady came up to me and she said that she has to keep her peppers indoors because otherwise the males will go and steal peppers from her trees. And she also had a time when the males were stealing pegs from her washing line as well. So they're quite resourceful. Yeah.
1: And so they're determined, resourceful. Yeah. They're dedicated to their mission to attract a mate. You mentioned cash. You also said handcuffs, lest anyone else miss that. Are these new tactics, do they work on the female urban bowerbirds?
2: I think so that's kind of an area that we're going to be looking into next, is seeing what the females think of these decorations and whether they prefer it when the male will use them. But it does seem that the male's kind of enthusiasm to use these sorts of objects leans towards the idea that maybe the female is finding them particularly interesting. So we'll see.
1: Do when we talk about urban development, we often talk about it's the detriments that can come to wildlife as a result.
2: Yeah.
1: Is this an example of living in harmony or something close to it?
2: I think it's an example of males making the best of a situation. Mm-hmm. So we kind of, you know, as humans, we kind of discard these objects and we don't really think anything more about them. But kind of having this study highlights how, you know, animals and the environment are making use of these objects without us really even realizing. So that's kind of been a really interesting finding from our study. And I think in general, the males, the birds that use these objects are pretty resilient to the effects. I think there have been some recorded examples of males becoming entangled in plastic, which is always something that we want to avoid, obviously.
1: And do you think that they would switch back to more natural objects, even if they're urban bowerbirds?
2: Interesting. Yeah, I think you'd probably have to be that because the birds can hunt so like, or they can look so thoroughly for these objects, I think it would probably take quite a lot for them to have to revert back to natural objects. Mm. But it would be interesting to kind of get one of these city birds and put them out in the rural environment and seeing what they can make of the natural objects. That would be quite interesting.
1: What do you love about studying these birds? I mean, it must be just fascinating to watch them collect these things, but also to see the female birds respond. What's it been like for you?
2: It's been really fun. Like the birds are, they're so charismatic and interesting. They kind of have a lot of personality about them, which makes them really interesting to study. It feels like every day is different with them, which is really fun.
1: What is bird charisma like? I mean, what is the riz that these flower birds are bringing?
2: I think it's the confidence to go and steal and find these objects that, you know, aren't really theirs, but they're like, I'm going to take them. I'm going to use them. And I think, just their kind of amazing courtship dance that they do as well, these kind of really dramatic, random poses and dances that they do for the female. I think they've got a lot of confidence about them, which is cool.
1: I mean, it can be applied to the human world. People take note.
2: Yeah.
1: Caitlin, a pleasure speaking with you. Thank you.
2: No problem. Love you speaking to you too.
0: Caitlin Evans is the co-author of new research published in the journal Royal Society Open Science. She's in Penryn, UK.

0: The raspy shriek of Rod Stewart with his 1978 hit, Do Ya Think I'm Sexy? Right now, Mr. Stewart, no. No, we don't. Well, we do. Of course we do. We're just mad, okay? The 81-year-old Mr. Stewart is in the middle of his farewell tour, which began in 2024, and fans don't want to say goodbye. They're showing up at these final shows eager to hear his extensive catalog of hits and see his extensive catalog of hair. So ticket holders in San Diego were crushed on Friday when, just 45 minutes before his concert was scheduled to start, they were told that Sir Rod had developed, quote, an acute upper respiratory infection that has resulted in laryngitis, unquote. Heartbreaking, but believable because Rod Stewart has sounded like he's had an upper respiratory infection since early 1961. Anyway, the show was canceled and would be rescheduled. So that was on Friday night. Then on Saturday morning, flanked by two of his sons, he posted this encouraging video on Instagram from what appears to be a private plane.
1: Here we are flying off to Boston to see Scotland in the World Cup. It's been 28 years. So these kids, I've told them about it, but they've never been. I've been to 7 World Cups. So this
2: one... Where have you been?
1: Oh, I've been to Argentina, I've been to Germany, I've been to France.
0: What a relief. He was fine. In fact, he had stunned the medical community by recovering almost instantly from that acute upper respiratory infection and laryngitis. Miraculously, just in time to fly across the country to Scotland's first World Cup game in Massachusetts. A spokesperson insisted to the San Diego Union Tribune that Sir Rod had been treated before the canceled show, but it hadn't worked. But then it had worked. Too late for the show, unfortunately, but in time for the soccer game. Frankly, I'll say it, implausible and inconsiderate. We thought he cared about us, but we were in for a Rod awakening.

0: Rod Stewart with Young Turks.
1: We're going to take a short break now. When we return, many of the people displaced during Israel's attacks on Lebanon are beginning to return home. The mayor of Tyre tells us what they are coming home to.
0: And a moment of self-reflection. We'll hear from an Irish teenager who was shocked to find a poem about himself on his English exam this month. We'll also hear from his mother, who wrote it. Stay tuned. I'm Chris Howden.
1: And I'm Neil Cooksall.

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1: I'm Mitch Cormier, coming up Wednesday on Island Morning. We are going to hear more about dance, which is growing in popularity. We will hear how some dance studios are seeing a boom in a number of people who are wanting to learn that skill. Also, we will hear about reshingling the first lighthouse on PEI. It's the lighthouse in Point Prim, needs some work. We're going to find out how you go about doing that delicate construction job on the next Island Morning.
0: The CBC News is next. Coming up in an hour, it's Ideas with Nahla Ayed.
2: Grief over a loved one's death is inescapable. It ebbs and flows and then ebbs again. But sometimes grief atrophies, trapping those grieving in a relentless sadness. Complex grief, up next on Ideas.
3: This is CBC News. It's 7 o'clock. Good evening, I'm Cassie Williams. Here's what's making news. We have a warning before our first story. It contains details of alleged domestic violence. Jurors in a double murder trial heard from a DNA expert as the trial continued for a seventh day in St. John, New Brunswick. Roman Commissioni is accused of two counts of first-degree murder. The expert told jurors that testing found DNA from a victim on the clothing the accused was wearing when he was arrested, and there was a possible match for DNA from the second victim. Shane McGee has the latest from the trial, and again, a warning, this story contains disturbing details.
4: Over the course of Tuesday afternoon, RN McBride from the RCMP's National Forensics Lab in Ottawa walked jurors through what DNA is, how comparisons are made, and samples tested. 46-year-old Roman Commissioni is accused of killing two boys aged 10 and 17 on January 29, 2025. A publication ban prohibits naming the two, identified only as AB and CD. The court has ruled it can be reported it's a case of alleged domestic violence. Jurors were shown images of bloody clothing the accused was wearing when arrested, marked with areas tested for DNA. The Crown alleges Commissioni stabbed the child and teen before attempting to take his own life with a nail gun. McBride told jurors the shirt had the teen's blood and Commissioni's blood on it, and there was a possible match for the 10-year-old's blood in one area. Similarly, two knives found at the North End apartment were shown with areas marked for testing. The teen's DNA was found on the knives, and one spot had a possible match for the youngest victim. Blood found in the apartment building hallway, jurors heard, also matched the teen. Commissioni's lawyer asked no cross-examination questions Tuesday. One Crown witness is expected when the trial continues on Wednesday. Shane McGee, CBC News, St. John.
3: We now know the identity of the young woman who died in a devastating fire in downtown Bridgewater, Nova Scotia, last week. The CBC's Ben Dornan has that story.
5: Multiple sources have confirmed the identity of the person who died in a fire in Bridgewater last week as Amitaj Kaur, a 24-year-old woman who moved to Nova Scotia from India in 2020. April Hine, who lives in Bridgewater, says she worked with Kaur at A&W for about 4 months.
6: She was so sweet. Like, she was very nice, always showed up for work, you know? She was just friendly.
5: Hine told the CBC that she was at work when she got word of the June 10th fire that started in an apartment building and spread to a neighboring building. The fire has displaced several people in the community. Kaur was the only fatality. In a Facebook post on Sunday, the South Shore Multicultural Center wrote, quote, "Our hearts are heavy as we remember Amitaj Kaur, a lovely young woman whose life was tragically cut short by the recent fire in Bridgewater," unquote. Someone close to Kaur has launched an online fundraiser that says it will use the funds to cover the costs of returning Kaur's body to her family in India, as well as funeral expenses. Ben Dornan, CBC News, Halifax.
3: And Islanders are calling for something to be done about drivers dangerously passing school buses in PEI. It comes after a teen girl was killed near Dunstaffnage last month while crossing the highway to board her school bus. In that case, the bus's lights were flashing yellow and had not fully stopped. No charges were laid. Jason McKinnon has been a school bus driver in PEI for 16 years. He says the problem has been steadily getting worse.
7: Every bus stop of mine, I'm white-knuckled on the steering wheel because I'm just nervous of that happening. You know, I don't have a lot of students that have to cross, which is great. But even so, you never know if a ball falls out of their hands, a piece of paper, and they go to try to chase up. You just never know the situation. So that's why it's best to, when you see those red lights or you see those amber lights, be cautious.
8: PEI's education minister says work is currently being done to address the problem. He says solutions could include changing pickup routes and putting cameras on the buses. And that is the CBC News to this hour.
9: And now the local weather from CBC PEI. A few clouds, fog possible tonight with northwest winds 20 to 40 kilometers an hour, lows between 7 and 11. For Wednesday, a bit foggy to start, then mainly sunny. South-southwesterly winds 10 to 20 kilometers an hour. A high of 23, feeling like 27 with the Humidex and a high UV. For Wednesday night, partly cloudy, a good chance of showers in the evening, a low of 12. Thursday, sunny, a high of 24.
10: Hello again and welcome back. I'm Neil Kirksall.
11: And I'm Chris Howden. This is As It Happens, the Tuesday edition, part two. Coming up.
10: Losing ground, a new study suggests an already vulnerable population of wild orangutans in Indonesia is being decimated by landslides. A primatologist tells us about the impact of a single cyclone.
11: Shifting gears, in response to a growing number of accidents, the government of Netherlands tests out a speed limit for bicycles. One local neurologist says it beats officials spinning their wheels.
10: And to Nelson Mandela, Abdullah Ibrahim's music was a sign apartheid was doomed. We remember the South African jazz legend. Stay tuned.

0: A steady stream of traffic is heading towards South Lebanon as displaced citizens pack their belongings onto vehicles and return cautiously to their homes. After months of war, the U.S. and Iran have finally reached a peace deal. On Friday, both countries are expected to sign a memorandum of understanding in Geneva, starting a 60-day period of further negotiations. The exact terms of the deal and how it will affect Lebanon remain unclear. But despite that uncertainty and warnings from Lebanese authorities urging residents of border villages not to return, many people are doing exactly that. Hassan Dabouk is the mayor of Tyr, a city in South Lebanon. That's where we reached him.
1: Mayor, what is it like for you to see people coming back?
2: I feel that our life is coming back to the city.
1: What are people coming back to? What does the city, what do their homes look like?
2: We can classify the damage into three damage. Some buildings, multi-story buildings, many flats, many apartments in each building, the building is completely disappeared. Mm. Okay, complete destruction. And the other part have like a structural damage. Mean something in the structural member need to be fixed. Another, there is a minor damage. Minor damage mean that some walls, the windows, the doors, the glass, the furniture, this is the minor damage.
1: How is your home?
2: Let's say it's simple damage. I'm living in an old house. The windows is still the windows of made of wood, the old one that was used in the 1950s. So the windows are completely broken, and the glass and the furniture, but it's okay. When you think about the other damage, so we thank God for this. It's a minor, simple damage.
1: What are people who are coming back telling you?
2: At the moment, they announced the ceasefire, even not formally. So people were coming thousands and thousands to their city. We have the feeling here, not like Canada, I think. The belongingness feeling is very strong here. The land is like the mother. We don't leave our mother alone. So people want to come back to their houses, start trying to restore the normal life, yeah, and to live here.
1: Do you feel safe or safer now after this announcement from the White House?
2: Look, to stay like this is not good for all the world, for the humanity in the world, okay? It's something bad to see that in Lebanon. But this may happen with everyone, let's say, same in Ukraine, same in other places, same in... It's not a normal or simple thing that to have a war in your country, and you every day, you are seeing hundreds of people are killed. It's a big loss, okay? Yeah. So we count on Mr. Trump and the international community to force Israel to stop their attack here. For every action, there is a reaction. If the action is occupation, the reaction will be the resistance. Anyway, maybe now Hezbollah is resisting. Maybe after if Hezbollah, for example, stop, there will be another resistance. And the 82, there were a national resistance, not Hezbollah resistance.
1: Yesterday, yeah, Israeli Prime Minister Benjamin Netanyahu said that the Israeli military will stay in what they call the security buffer zone in Lebanon, quote, as long as necessary,
2: no,
1: unquote.
2: No,
1: Hezbollah says there can be no final agreement between the U.S. and Iran unless Israel withdraws from Lebanon. Lebanon is not part of this peace agreement, these talks directly, anyway. What are you watching for on Friday when this deal is supposed to be signed? What do you need to see and hear to feel that this is a deal that will make Lebanon safer?
2: I am not a professional politician. Okay, in Lebanon, we may also work more in development and management of the cities. For me, as I said to you, if they will stay occupying a part of Lebanon, resistance will continue. Well, this is the action is occupation. The reaction is, should the resistance to liberate this zone, to maintain the sustainability of the ceasefire and the deal between Mr. Trump and Iran, they should be a permanent solution and a clear let's say, agenda and map for the withdrawal. And about the deal, Lebanon is involved. We involved. They assure that.
1: You've been told you won't be forgotten.
2: They said that in all the media. Mr. Trump, they said that. A lot of American politicians and the Iranian, they are saying that. This is, but they will not negotiate instead of Lebanon, in place of Lebanon. We are under the umbrella of this deal. Mm-hmm. We are under a big umbrella of this deal. Lebanon is involved, but for the negotiation, that will continue in the negotiation in the Pentagon, the United States and Lebanese government.
1: Mayor, what is your city like when it is not in the situation it's in now, when it's not in the middle of a war?
2: First, it's a small island, not a big island like other places in the world.

0: Ottawa says it has a plan to crack down on violent and repeat offenders, and now it's time for the provinces to do the enforcing. Late last night, Bill C-14 received royal assent. It toughens bail and sentencing rules in the criminal code, specifically for violent and organized crime, home invasion, car theft, and human trafficking. Among other things, it also expands who falls under the reverse onus rule, meaning violent repeat offenders and those accused of crimes like breaking and entering and extortion involving violence must now prove why they should be granted bail, as opposed to the onus being on the prosecution. The rules take effect in mid-July. That means provinces have about a month to get their courts and prisons in order. This afternoon, Justice Minister Sean Fraser was asked how he plans to deal with the overwhelmed prison and court systems in some provinces as they prepare for the new rules.
1: On the issue that you mentioned, I would be careful not to paint all provinces and territories with a single brush, because they're in unique sets of circumstances that don't necessarily reflect the experience of one province in a neighboring province. This is a reflection of the fact, as I'm sure you're well aware, that provinces have jurisdictional responsibility for the administration of justice. We deal with the criminal code. They deal with the implementation of the rules contained therein. There are some things we can do that will help diminish the volume in the courts, which will help the processing in the court system with procedural changes to the rules that are in place. But when it comes to incarceration, that is a decision that provincial governments are going to have to make. But keep in mind, the goal with these strengthened reforms in the short term, certainly, is to address very real challenges when it comes to public safety, the rate of crime that we've seen that we hope to take down, and are seeing some positive trends in that direction, by the way. But the long-term vision is not to incarcerate more people. It's to prevent crime from happening that demands incarceration in the first place, by ensuring that we focus not only on the short-term measures around bail and sentencing, but building healthier people and communities by investing in affordable and supportive housing, by investing in mental health and addictions, by investing in diversion programs targeting at-risk youth in particular, and at risk of stretching things a little further, building the kind of infrastructure that creates healthier communities. We believe that we can reduce the rate of crime in the long term. In the short term, we still have to deal with certain challenges. Where there are provinces who are asking for these changes, by the way, who have provincial systems that are already at capacity, those provinces may be required to take decisions to increase the capacity. I will leave it to provincial governments, because the answer in Ontario may be different than Nova Scotia, may be different than Yukon. But the very bodies that are demanding these changes are often the ones who have responsibility for the management of the system on the back end. I should say, without exception, provinces are acutely aware of these challenges and want to deal with them. They are demanding the changes that we put in place, and I fully expect that they would be prepared to inject additional resources where appropriate in order to meet the demands that any changes to the criminal code may foist upon provincial systems.
0: Minister of Justice Sean Fraser. The Conservative Party has been pushing for bail reform, led by Shadow Minister of Public Safety Frank Caputo. Today he was asked about his reaction to Bill C-14, as well as Bill C-22, the Lawful Access Act.
2: It's a Conservative's view that we need to go much further than C-14. Yes, C-14 did something. It may have taken a small step. We don't want to take a small step. We want to solve the problem. You still have the remnants of Bill C-75 that deal with release on the least onerous conditions. You also have Bill C-5 that allows people who do drive-by shootings to serve their sentence on house arrest. These are the type of tangible solutions that we as Conservatives want to see put into place. Thank you.
3: The bill is working, and what more do you think needs to be done?
2: Well, the bill hasn't even been enacted. We've got 12 years of liberal mismanagement on the justice file, period. Where do I think we need to go? I think we need to look at the reverse onus more seriously. I put forward a bill, Bill C-313, and responsible to the killing of Constable Pierjala last Parliament, that would have done away with the reverse onus for serious gun criminals. That's where I think we need to go.

0: None of these small steps have proven to work. We need wholesale bail reform. Conservatives are committed to wholesale bail reform. The liberals are not. We want to clean this up. Will they take our advice? That remains to be seen.
1: Is C-22 dividing your caucus? You know, you're the tough on crime party. Police forces across the country are widely backing this bill. They want this bill passed. Is this creating division within your own caucus?
0: No.
1: Why are you so confident in saying that? Because I'm being told otherwise.
0: I think you're being told wrong.
2: Conservative Shadow Minister of Public Safety Frank Caputo speaking on Parliament Hill today.

It was a question unlike any other Alaska had had to answer before. How many Dan Sullivans can run in a Senate race? And now the state has an answer. As you undoubtedly recall from last week, Alaskan candidate Dan Sullivan had made Alaskan candidate Dan Sullivan angry. That is, Alaskan candidate Dan J. Sullivan had really drawn the ire of Dan S. Sullivan, the Republican incumbent. Until recently, Senator Dan Sullivan had been the only Dan Sullivan in Alaskan politics. And then some new Dan Sullivan showed up and announced that he would be running against Dan Sullivan, also as a Republican. And Senator Dan would not accept challenger Dan. That was for Dan sure. He said his opponent was cheating, that he was aligned with the Democrats and had only entered the race as a Republican to confuse voters. A dangerous precedent. And now it seems the state of Alaska agrees. Yesterday, Division of Elections Director Carol Beecher determined that Dan J. Sullivan's documents were, quote, not filed in order to declare an actual good faith candidacy, unquote. She pointed out that Dan Sullivan had never been affiliated with the Republican Party. He had styled his campaign materials after the incumbent senator, and he'd hired a political consultant who had long worked with Democrats. So in the end, there will be only one Dan Sullivan on the ballot, and the other Dan Sullivan can join all the state's other Dans in doing what they do best. Be Dan's like nobody's watching.

0: Exam season is a time of anxiety for students, a time of cramming and quizzing and realizing too late that you should have read more or any of the assigned books. In Ireland, 15 and 16-year-olds complete their junior cycle exams in June, and 15-year-old Lee Davison was experiencing the usual anxieties on test day, but when he flipped through pages of material on the day of his English exam, he came across something that stopped him in his tracks. We reached Lee Davison in Galway, Ireland.
1: Lee, I certainly don't want to add to the stress or anxiety, but how do you think you did on your exam?
2: I think I did all right, to be honest, yeah.
1: Good. And as you were writing it, I don't know if you're like me, I remember sometimes you play these things over and over in your mind afterwards, but there's a good reason to do that this time, because you saw something quite unexpected for you when you were writing your test.
2: Yeah.
1: What was that?
2: So yeah, when I got to like near the end of my paper, I saw my mom's poem and I was stunned. I was just shocked. Like I didn't really know what to say.
1: And what did you have to do around the poem?
2: It wasn't an essay. It was just I think it's just kind of one question, but I answered it and then I went back and was like, oh yeah, well it's my mom's poem. I guess I should write a bit more. So yeah.
1: Did you tell them the whole story? Did you tell them in the exam, hey, this is for me, this is about me?
2: No, I just kind of decided to do it third person, because then I thought like, oh, the examiner would be like, hey, this kid thinks he's the poet's son, so.
1: Thought they might be worried about you. We have the poet, your mother, Emily Cullen, on the line. Emily, hello.
3: Hi, Neil. How are you?
1: I'm well, thank you. So great to speak with you. It's a beautiful poem. So did you go to pick up Lee after this exam?
3: I did, indeed. And the day had started off like any other, just with the little bit of anxiety or nerves around the exam, because it was the first exam of the junior cert. And so I was keen to hear how he did. And I saw him approaching the car with a big smile on his face. I was thinking, good, great. He must have remembered some of the quotations that we were memorizing from the Shakespeare play. And he sat into the car and I said, how did you do, love? And he said, Mom, you won't believe this. The poem you wrote about me came up on the paper. And I'll never forget that moment. It felt so surreal. I mean, I didn't believe him. I was kind of stunned in that moment. And I said, what? What do you mean? And he said, the one about the chalk. The fact that he inspired it made it even more magical. Nobody had forewarned me, or nobody had gotten in touch with me about it. It's the unseen poetry it's referred to in the exams.
1: It's called Envoy in Chalk, so it's normal that Lee would say it's the one about the chalk, but it is about him, as you said. You wrote it 7 years ago. Take us back to that moment when you wrote it.
3: Well, I suppose I was having one of those days where, you know, you've a lot on your shoulders. My late beloved mother was in hospital at the time. Mm-hmm. I was worried about her. I had been driving a lot up, you know, to the hospital about an hour and a half away, and my shoulder was kind of inflamed. There was, you know, a lot going on in the world, the constant barrage of headlines and the darkness, I suppose. I was calling Lee for his dinner and he was down at the end of our road on his scooter. And just something caught my eye out of the corner of my eye, and I saw that he had chalked something. And when I read it, it said, the world is great. And I just thought to myself, how beautiful, you know, life through the eyes of childhood innocence. And I just felt kind of elation in that moment. And I suppose I felt gratitude in that moment. And I thought, I came in and I said, I have to capture this somehow. I never expected it would turn up on my son's examination paper.
1: It's quite beautiful how you describe it. It's prime chalk art season. And the children on my street wrote Happy Summer just last night, actually. So it's quite lovely that I'm speaking to you today. And I felt exactly the same way. These two young boys were doing that. It was quite beautiful. Would you mind, Emily, reading us your poem?
3: I would be delighted, Neil. Envoy in Chalk. I'm calling my son from the end of the estate. When my eye snags on green pastel words, he has chalked on the pavement, the world is great. This is just the line I need to read. My mother in hospital, my shoulder inflamed, our financial future uncertain, Earth eyeballing Armageddon. Yet, how right his perception. He bolts up on his yellow scooter, 8-year-old fringe quiffed with gel, on the cusp of the age of cool.
1: It's so lovely. That 8-year-old fringe, Lee, you were quite young. How long before you realized what your mother had created for you, about you?
2: Well, I guess like through the years, I haven't really thought of it because I was just young. And then when I grew up, I started to realize that, it kind of meant something. And
1: on the cusp of the age of cool. Does it make you feel cool?
2: Yeah, I guess. Well, yeah.
3: Lee is uber cool. He's a cool teenager.
1: Do you like to write as well, Lee?
2: Not particularly poetry, but I don't mind it. Yeah, I like writing, yeah.
1: And Emily, do you go back to it? You know, you've had, as you said, you've lost your mother. I'm so sorry for that loss. It's never easy. Do those words still help you now?
3: They certainly do. Bad news that we're experiencing all the time in the world, the conflict, the oppression, injustice, famine, what's become normalized in the world. Mm-hmm. It's quite dark sometimes. And I think we have to not forget, not lose sight of the gift that life is and the beauty of the world. And amid the darkness, while not turning away from it, of course, being fully aware and cognizant of it, but also just, I suppose, to find space for gratitude and for appreciation amid the darkness. It's such a privilege to have my dad still with us. He's 95. He turned 95 recently. And I'm spending a lot of time caring for him as well. And it is a gift, you know, to have him with us. And the poem definitely still resonates for me.
1: And Lee, for you, I mean, are all the exams done?
2: Yeah, they're done.
1: Oh, good. Lee, Emily, thank you both for making time for us and for sharing this moment, this poem, these words between you both with all of us.
3: Absolutely. Thanks. Delighted. Thanks so much.
2: Thanks.
0: That's the Mescal poet in residence, Emily Cullen, and her son, Lee Davison. We reached them both in Galway, Ireland.

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0: Across Canada, millions of us rely on public transit to get around. And if you've spent enough time riding buses or waiting on train platforms, chances are you've accumulated a few stories along the way. John Sampson Fellows of Winnipeg definitely has. His new song, 50-50 Funding, is both a love letter to public transit and a call for the Manitoba government to restore the 50-50 public transit funding model, in which the province split transit costs equally with five municipalities: Winnipeg, Brandon, Thompson, Selkirk, and Flin Flon. The province froze that funding in 2017. John Sampson Fellows and Laura Cameron from the Climate Action Team Manitoba spoke to Marcy Marcusa on Information Radio.
1: Well, I take transit almost every day, and I'm a big fan. And the Climate Action Team folks approached and asked if I would like to write a song for their campaign.
2: And is it right that your parents met on a bus?
1: Yeah, that's
2: like,
1: true,
2: this personal
1: did.
2: Little touch. Here.
1: I know. They met on a bus on Ellis Avenue. My mom was going to United College, which is now the University of Winnipeg. My dad was going to law school, which used to be above the law courts. And that's the first time they met. So
2: I kind of love that.
1: I know, me too.
2: Do they just see each other? Do they start chatting?
1: You know, I'm not sure. They've never really... I'll grill them on it later today.
2: Yes, no, they met on a bus. Yeah. Let's get to the serious part of the message in this song. You, Laura, are calling for a 50-50 funding to be restored. Why?
3: Yeah, so the 50-50 funding agreement was created actually back in the 1970s in Manitoba, and it's been in place for the better part of the last five decades. Until it was ended in 2017. And this is just a really important agreement for the province to match municipal investment, as you said. So it shares the investment in transit between 50% with the province and 50% with the municipalities. And that's just, you know, a really fair way, I think, of distributing the costs and making sure that we have a strong transit system. It also incentivizes municipalities to invest because those dollars are matched by the province.
0: Singer-songwriter John Sampson Fellows and Laura Cameron from Climate Action Team Manitoba. And now here is 50-50 Funding by John Sampson Fellows.

0: More than 1,000 people died when Cyclone Senyar barreled through Malaysia, Indonesia, and Thailand last November. And the heavy rains, landslides, and flooding it caused had a devastating impact on wildlife as well. In a new study published in the journal Current Biology, scientists looked at Indonesia's northern Sumatra region, where the cyclone made landfall. They found that in less than a week, it killed about 7% of the Tapa Nuli orangutan species, which has the smallest wild population out of all the great ape species. Serge Vich is a professor in primal biology at Liverpool John Moores University and a co-author of the study. We reached him in Liverpool, England.
1: Serge, these before and afters came to you in an email. I'm wondering what you remember about first setting eyes on those pictures.
2: The first thing I was shocked that the landslides were so widespread and that there were so many of them. That was beyond anything I've ever seen on a satellite image.
1: And can you describe the images a little bit more for our listeners so they can try to visualize the kind of devastation that you saw?
2: Normally, an image of a forest from a satellite looks like a green layer, essentially, different varieties of green. Now, what we saw was like if somebody shot it with buckshot and that there were all these holes in it that were landslides.
1: And so what about that made you think that we need to investigate specifically how these orangutans were affected?
2: Well, these orangutans are already critically endangered. There's fewer than 800 left. And any additional threat above the threat, like deforestation and hunting that already occurs, is something very serious. So when we saw these landslides, we thought, okay, what is the impact on these orangutans living in that area? How many of them could potentially have been killed? And is that going to be a concern for this population or for this species actually or not?
1: And what kind of area were you covering as you tried to dig into this? What information were you using to put together your findings?
2: We have a layer of orangutan density from previous survey work. So for every square kilometer, we have an estimate of how many orangutans occur there. And then we had the satellite layers that gave us information about how many acres of land were affected by the landslides. And by overlaying these, we could estimate the number of orangutans that could potentially have been affected.
1: And what number did you land on? I know they're estimates at this stage, but how many Tapa Nuli orangutans were killed?
2: Yeah, we think it could be up to 58 individual orangutans. And on a population of about 760 or something, it's about 7% of the total population of that species. So that could be an enormously high number.
1: In terms of what they would have been experiencing, what do you think they were doing to try to protect themselves during the storm?
2: Well, once it starts raining and the soil starts shifting, occur very, very rapidly. So an orangutan at night or even during the day high in a tree has very little chance to escape. The tree will just come falling down and will be swept away by the landslide and the water, and the orangutan will be dragged along.
1: Our listeners heard how deadly this cyclone was for people in the affected areas. Why was the storm so bad, so lethal this time around?
2: We think that's because of climate change. As there's more climate change, the heavier these storms and rainfalls will become, and probably they will also become more frequent. So this was why this was so intense, because normally this doesn't occur.
1: When you're talking about the 7%, you know, being a conservative estimate at this stage, that kind of loss to such a critically endangered species, what needs to be done from this point on, do you think?
2: Any further deforestation needs to be stopped to give the orangutans a chance. Furthermore, the three different forest blocks that they occur in need to be reconnected, so there can be dispersal of orangutans that gives them more chances to survive into the future. And then ideally there would be an extension of the area they live in, so that in lower lying areas there would be reforestation, so that they can have a larger area to live in. And at the same time, these kind of measures would provide some resilience for floods in the future for the people living around these areas. So it would hopefully lead to a sort of a win-win situation in which both orangutans and people benefit from these landscape-wide reforestation actions and actions to halt forest loss.
1: Are governments in the affected areas taking any steps to fulfill that list that you're talking about?
2: We know that they're looking into all the companies that are operating in this area and see what their impact are. And we hope that that will lead to a really regional action plan. We will do everything we can to support the government if they decide to go down that road.
1: What would you like listeners to know about these orangutans in particular? They may not be familiar with this species or that they're critically endangered. What do you want them to know about what they're like?
2: Yeah, so these are fascinating orangutans because they're different from the other two orangutan species. They're probably the earliest orangutan species genetically, so they're the oldest. Because of all the deforestation in the past, they only occur in fairly high mountainous and hilly areas, which is quite unique, as well as the other species occur both in lowlands. They eat different foods. They have different vocalizations. So they're really different and unique.
1: Professor, thank you.
2: Thank you. My pleasure.
0: Serge Vich is a professor in primal biology at Liverpool John Moores University and a co-author of a study that examines how extreme rainfall endangers Tapanuli orangutans. We reached him in Liverpool, England.

0: Today, Toronto police announced a troubling connection between multiple shootings in the city this year. Police have been investigating separate shootings, a few at synagogues and the one at the U.S. consulate. And now those investigations have revealed a pattern. Young men were hired to commit the crimes. Police didn't say who hired them, just that the investigations were still ongoing. They've made three new arrests and one suspect remains at large. One of the people arrested is the alleged killer of Toronto police officer Mark Pinizzotto, who was shot last week while he and his team were carrying out a search warrant related to the investigations. Police Chief Myron Demkew made the announcement at a press conference earlier today.
1: I think the first emotion that is not escaping anybody is sadness and sorrow. And I will tell you that it's been an incredible few days of public outpouring of support that has given us all strength to work through the grief process that we're going through as a community. And I do want to acknowledge the members of the Emergency Task Force who have continued to respond to the needs of this city each and every day since last week and continue to go into harm's way with courage and distinction while they travel their unique journey through grief and sorrow. And I just am so incredibly proud and of them and their courage and distinction that they bring to work each and every day, but especially the last few days, as they are a very unique team environment, and they are working together collectively to support each other, support the organization, and continue to serve and respond to the most difficult of calls that a complex city like Toronto has to deal with.
0: Toronto Police Chief Myron Demkew speaking at a press conference today.

0: Republican Mike DeWine has a long resume. In Ohio, he served as a criminal prosecutor, state attorney general, and legislator. In the federal government, he's been a congressman and a senator. In all those roles, he advocated for the death penalty. He even co-sponsored the state law that brought the practice back to his home state. But he's served as governor of Ohio for almost 8 years now. In that time, he repeatedly and consistently delayed executions. And this morning, with 6 months left in his final term, the governor held a press conference to explain, in stark terms, how he now views capital punishment.
1: When I voted for the reinstatement of the death penalty in 1981, I believed that in some cases, capital punishment could serve as a deterrent to keep some people from killing. For me, it was the moral justification for having a death penalty. It is today hard to make the case for the death penalty being a deterrent. The claim the death penalty is not a deterrent to crime, particularly murder, is supported by a significant body of research and analysis. Many studies, including a report from the National Research Council, have concluded that there is no reliable evidence that the death penalty reduces crime rates more effectively than other forms of punishment, end of quote. Reasonable people for centuries have come down on both sides of this issue for thousands of years. There are good people on both sides of this issue. As someone who voted for the death penalty, as someone who worked in Congress to speed up executions, as someone who worked as Attorney General to carry out what I thought was my duty to push for executions and to follow the law in the state of Ohio, I felt I had an obligation at this point to explain why I do not feel the death penalty is appropriate and why I think we should abolish it. So it's as simple as that, really.
0: Ohio Governor Mike DeWine speaking in Columbus this morning.

0: In a country with more bicycles than people and infrastructure to be envied, riders are being told to pump the brakes on their too-tired transport. In the Netherlands, an estimated 90,000 people were injured in bike accidents in 2024. Cycling-related deaths rose by 14%. Cycling is the second most common mode of transport in the Netherlands, but an influx of e-bikes and a lack of helmet usage has the federal government considering new measures like fat bike bans and speed limits. As we speak, officials have temporarily instituted a top speed of 20 kilometers per hour on a busy street in Houten near Utrecht, which sees about 4,000 commuters a day. Dr. Marcel Arias is an intensive care neurologist and a volunteer with Doctors for Safe Cycling. We reached him in Maastricht, Netherlands.
1: Doctor, in the intensive care unit, what kinds of injuries on cyclists are you seeing the most?
2: Yes, unfortunately, we see a lot of casualties from bike incidents. And I'm working in the intensive care, and that's where the most injured people end up. And I often see the patients with head injury. So most of the patients that fall off their bike and become unconscious end up in the ICU, where we have to support the organs and fear for the brain damage that happens because the head hit the floor.
1: And how often are you seeing those kinds of cases?
2: We always have a patient with head injury due to a fall from the bike on our unit. So we have 30 beds, and always at least one is taken. So that means we see 30 to 50 bike casualties each year in one hospital in my city.
1: Our listeners heard helmet usage, is not very high there. This is not just about speed. The kinds of injuries you're talking about are from lack of helmets as well. And these have been issues for a long time. Why is this intervention happening now?
2: Yeah, so in a way, it's very surprising that in a country like the Netherlands, where we love to cycle, we use the bike, the helmet is not used very often. And I think one of the reasons that we see so many casualties is because of that. So there are campaigns in the Netherlands to promote bicycle helmet, but that goes very slowly. And you can now see that in Houten, they do a tryout, a pilot with reduced speed on the bicycle lane.
1: In terms of this pilot program, the municipality, Houten, has said police won't be handing out fines if they see cyclists speeding. Bicycles there don't have license plates. So how effective can a pilot program like this be if there's no enforcement?
2: Yeah, that's, I think, a good question. So in a way, I more or less see this as a way to, again, a shout out to the people on their bikes in the Netherlands, like, okay, please be aware of how you cycle, with the speed you are cycling with, and what can happen to you. And in a way, that's probably also the idea of the city of Houten, that they want to ask attention for it instead of giving penalties.
1: So it's more an awareness campaign than an enforcement campaign.
2: Yes, because it is a pilot, only for 2 weeks. And we will see how the people and how to react on it. And probably also a lot of practicalities come up, like, okay, how do people know actually what kind of speed they have if they are driving on a non-electrical bike? And how are we going to find the persons that have the speeds too much?
1: There are also, those who criticize this pilot project say the big issue for them are electric bikes, motorized bikes. Is there isn't a focus as part of this program on just people riding those kinds of bikes? Why not?
2: Yeah, so I think around 50% of the Dutch populations are now driving electrical bikes. So that's a massive increase if you compare it with 2, 3 years ago. So I guess that in 2 or 3 more years, maybe all Dutch cyclists have an electric bike. I think that the problem is also maybe not the fact that that you go over a certain speed limit, but the fact that the bike lane is so busy now, and all kind of different vehicles are on the bike lane, that actually it's getting a bit dangerous.
1: Do you think this kind of pilot program needs to have other layers, though? Is it going far enough? Is it specific enough?
2: I'm not sure. I'm not sure. We are really in doubt whether this speed restriction is going to help us, except from the awareness. We, as doctors of safe cycling, believe more in, let's say, personal protection, so wearing a helmet, but also to think about whether the electric bike is a good idea for our children. They, of course, like the electric bike a lot, because it brings you faster from A to B. But these are heavy bikes. Of course, you can go far harder than with a normal bike. So we are more into legislation about maybe the electric bike is above 16 years old.
1: Should they be in those lanes? Is that a question people are raising?
2: Yes, that's definitely also a question, but I think if you move these electrical bikes to the street by the cars, I think that's not a very good idea, because then that will cause more accidents by even bigger and more heavier vehicles. So I think in a way we are the Netherlands, right? We should continue to ride our bikes, but maybe investments in broader bicycle lanes, maybe with different lanes for different speeds. But of course, that's not easy to arrange in a few months' time.
1: Doctor, thank you for this.
2: Okay, see you later. Bye-bye.
0: Dr. Marcel Arias is an intensive care neurologist and volunteer with Doctors for Safe Cycling. We reached him in Maastricht, Netherlands.

0: As their name suggests, chimney swifts are of the opinion that conventional nests are passé. A tree branch is not going to cut it. No, they simply insist on a more modern space, the privacy and protection of a chimney. That was the case in Magog, Quebec, where swifts had been nesting in a disused building that was slated for demolition. So scientists hatched a plan. Here is Granby Zoo Conservation Coordinator Chelsea Paquette speaking to Peter Tardy, host of Quebec AM.
1: In Magog, what happened is there was entrepreneurs that bought the building without quite realizing that this was a chimney used by chimney swifts. But thankfully, as soon as they realized this, their goal was to protect the habitat. And so because the building is not actually, we're not able to protect the building right now because of its degradation, the goal was to replace this site. And so it's to build a giant chimney not far away from this building so that the birds could have a new site.
2: What's needed to move a, you know, move a roosting site from one chimney to another and have the birds relocate, find out about it? I mean, obviously, they you know, I'm trying to figure out how you send that message to them.
1: Time and patience. So we kind of let the birds do what they want to do. Birds are very, they always want to use the same sites all the time. And so essentially, we made it kind of easy for the birds. So our goal was to have the two sites available for the birds for a whole year before taking any other action. So the two chimneys were available in 2025 for the birds, and that allowed the birds to explore both sites at the same time. But they mostly use the original site because that's the site that they're used to. To get the project moving on this old factory, we had to block the entrance of this chimney, and this is done with federal permits, and the compensation site was already done, the new chimney, so all the rules were respected in this sense, and so as soon as the birds arrived, they just naturally used the new site, and that's just awesome for us. It's a really encouraging project because we did prove that if you put the right teamwork together and choose the right biological environmental parameters for this species, we can make replacement sites. And this is encouraging because most of the chimneys that are still existing are quite old. And these buildings are degrading if they're not renovated and if the landowners don't know that they have a species at risk in their chimney, they're probably just going to close off their chimney.
0: That was Granby Zoo Conservation Coordinator Chelsea Paquette speaking to Peter Tardy, host of Quebec AM.

When he was a kid, American soldiers stationed in Cape Town gave him the nickname Dollar because he was always making the rounds, asking them if he could buy the jazz records that they brought from home. When he converted to Islam, Dollar Brand became known as Abdullah Ibrahim, by which time the South African pianist and composer was known as a master of jazz himself and one of the artistic heroes of the anti-apartheid movement. Abdullah Ibrahim died yesterday at the age of 91. Mr. Ibrahim lived in exile for much of the apartheid era, but remained a profound influence in his homeland. His song Mannenberg was named for a township created by the South African government to relocate non-white families forced from their homes. Mannenberg Township became a symbol of oppression to those fighting apartheid, and the song bearing its name became their anthem. Someone smuggled a copy into Nelson Mandela's cell on Robben Island. He later told Mr. Ibrahim that when he heard this song, he knew liberation was near. From 1974, this is Abdullah Ibrahim with Mannenberg.

0: from 1974. This is Mannenberg by Abdullah Ibrahim, taking us right to the end of As It Happens for this Tuesday, June 16th.
1: As It Happens, we'll be back again for you tomorrow. I'm Neil Kirksall. Enjoy your evening.
0: And I'm Chris Howden. Good night.

0: By late tonight, more than 100 bodies have been recovered from the scene of the Air India crash off the coast of Ireland. Rescue workers reported widespread wreckage, but no sign of survivors.
1: The first few days are a bit of a blur. It's kind of like the TV's on with the news, and at some point within the first day or so, you hear that there's a crash, and then you start seeing photos of the debris, and our home starts filling up with people who knew us.
2: New busloads of relatives are said to have traveled to the Irish coast simply to look out at the ocean where their loved ones died. Three bodies have now been identified. One's been released and taken home.
1: All I remember doing is making and serving lots and lots of tea and watching my parents like falling apart in front of my eyes.
2: Search for bodies resumes, with the helicopters using winches when they have to pluck the victims from the sea. More wreckage was picked up overnight, but the vital voice recorder has not yet been located.
1: My father kept repeating, he kept saying that I beg God for this child, and now he's been taken away.
3: A spokesman for the airline says it appears that all aboard are dead. More than 100 bodies have been recovered. British aviation experts say the failure of the pilot to send a distress signal strongly suggests that a mid-air bomb blast caused the plane to plummet.

0: My brother was had just won a diving medal. And my mom kept saying for the first couple of days, oh, maybe he survived because he knows how to dodge. Like, maybe he's alive. And I kept thinking, oh, is that even a possibility? That just seems so far-fetched given what we're seeing.
1: Many family members and friends of victims have gathered here to remember loved ones who died on that fateful Air India flight, Flight 182, a shocking tragedy that they will remember as the worst day of their lives. 40 years later, this is a special ceremony.

0: Sujata Berry lost her 16-year-old brother, Sharad, in the early morning hours of June 23, 1985. He was a passenger on Air India Flight 182. The plane had departed from Montreal and was heading to Delhi via London. It was cruising at 31,000 feet, just off the coast of Ireland, when a bomb packed in a suitcase exploded, plunging the aircraft into the frigid Atlantic.
1: It's kind of like you're trying to hold on to these fragments of your life and understanding your life is never going to be the same again.
0: All 329 people aboard were killed, including 268 Canadians. It was and remains the worst terrorist attack in Canadian history.
1: It took me a long time to create an image of a life that would bring me happiness.
0: 4 decades later, the grief remains inescapable.
2: The grief is always going to be there. I know that now. It's not going away. Like this idea that the grief will dissipate over time and just disappear is a lie. The stuff you feel deeply, you will always remember no matter what. So I think I wish I could be less furious about it. I wish I could be less frustrated because that makes it harder to grieve the way I would like to grieve. I would like to grieve by remembering him appropriately, the way we had, the fun times we had. You know, yes, it was a short life. Yes, it ended tragically and in an untimely way. But I wish I could just take the day off today and not show up at a memorial service. I wish I was just given the grace to do that. But no, I cannot, because if I did, I'm being complicit in the violence by not speaking out. I think that's the choice I made.
3: I was the last to see Sharad. I dropped him at the airport. He was flying to India to join my sister on vacation.

They never went back to being the vital, happy, and optimistic people who had embraced change and made such a happy and stable life for us kids. Our family broke that day, and we couldn't figure out how to put it back together.

0: For decades, Sujata has been wrestling with her grief over the death of her brother and the collapse of her family, trying to make her way from the intense pain that froze her in time to a life she could live. We're calling this episode All That Remains.
1: I mean, I remember the day he was born. It was in the monsoons. And my dad came to collect us so we could go take a look at him. And I remember the hospital was in the city. So we drove for about 20 minutes through pouring rain. And then we were taken up to the nursery. And my brother was behind a pane of glass. And we could just see his hairy little head because he came with a lot of hair. And, you know, we just sat there completely gobsmacked that this little thing was coming home with us. And right from the get-go, he became kind of the focus of our family because he was funny and charming and we all doted on him. I think for me, I don't remember being a baby, you know? I don't remember being the youngest. I always remember being in the middle between an older sister and a younger brother who was my pal. He was my sidekick in all things.

We came to Canada in 1980. Papa was already 50, but he chose to move across the world so that we could have a better future, better opportunities. When I turned 50, I remember thinking, good God, what possessed Papa to make a decision like that? Making such a bold move at that stage of life seems astonishing to me. My older sister Sula got an after-school job. My little brother Sharad and I became Latchkey kids. We'd make chutney and cheese sandwiches and, you know, open up a bag of chips and sit down and watch after-school specials and get caught up on all the shows that the kids our age already knew. So, you know, MASH and $6 Million Man, Bionic Woman, and what was the show with the two hillbillies in a car? Dukes of Hazzard. We had a lot of time to bond. And, you know, we were both sporty, so summers were spent by the condo pool, hanging out, riding our bikes. You know, we just had a lot of loose time together. Now, 40 years later, all that's left is me and Sula. We were young adults when Sharad was killed. His death has been the force that shaped our lives. We never recovered Sharad's body, so we couldn't have a traditional cremation. But we wanted to follow the Hindu rituals for the dead, so we performed what is called a havan, a service where we provided offerings to a fire and asked for blessings for Sharad's soul. Then Papa announced we'd be going to Haridwar, a holy site of pilgrimage on the banks of the Ganges River. My memory of that trip is different from my sister's, but we both remember how we felt. I remember being super annoyed by this whole expedition to Haridwar. I mean, as an adult, I have different feelings about it, but at the time, I remember being quite petulant about it. What do you remember about that?

0: I just accepted it because I guess I understood more of the traditions and the reason for it. 3 years between us makes a difference. What I remember is just all of the arrangements that had to be made, the travel arrangements and the tickets and who's going to get it and who is going to come to collect the money and how are we going to get there and who's going to arrange the car rental. And it was all very frenzied. So we flew to Delhi.
1: No,
0: we took the train.
1: We took the Rajdhani to Delhi. Then we were met with a taxi. And
0: I remember late at night, we arrived at Bade Mamaji's house.
1: No, we didn't stop.
0: No, we arrived late at night at their house and the entire extended family was sitting in lawn chairs in the night outside waiting for us.
1: Mm.
0: And we met them. And again, there was the kind of, you know, kind of condolence meeting. And then from there, we took the car to Haridwar.
1: Right.
0: Yeah. So that trip was, there were some comic elements.
1: Astonishingly. I think it's the first time we laughed after the event.
0: Yeah.
1: Yeah.
0: So it was also the first time we were alone as a family because we were just surrounded by, you know, lots of well-meaning people, but people you had to behave a certain way with. So this was the first time we could really just be ourselves. And the guy who was driving, his kind of MO was just to blare the horn continuously, whether there was an obstruction or not. So he just like, literally, his right hand was down the whole time. You know, and didn't matter whether there was a truck or a person or a cow or, you know, nobody. He was just on that thing continuously. And, you know, I think Papa tried to tell him to cool it and he just couldn't. That was his way he drove. And so the whole trip, we were just like with our hands up on our ears, just trying to like, when are we going to get there, you know? And then we stopped for a meal at a roadside dhaba. And so this little kid must have been like about 10 years old, was working the oven, the clay oven. And, you know, we arrive and we're not his typical customers. And so he kind of started putting on the show. You know, he would get like the rotis and then, you know, first he was just putting them in the oven and then he started flipping them in the air and then he would like flip two in the air and, you know, and then it was like a little circus thing. So that was our kind of like comic relief on the way to Haridwar.
1: Yeah, I remember that. And then it also felt, it's weird, it felt... I felt a little guilty about laughing.
0: Yeah, but it was kind of unstoppable.
1: Yeah.
0: And then once we got there, I just remember the filth everywhere. And that part, you know, that sacred area where you can't even wear shoes and you have to go by the cuts. And it was just so awful, and I'm squeamish with dirt at the best of times, and I had to take my shoes off, and I felt so terrible. I can't describe it. It was just awful. I could feel like the squelchy mud. And
1: I remember asking Papa, how does this work again? Like, how are we going to find the right person?
0: And he said, we will.
1: We eventually found the right priest with the right scrolls that contained our family tree going back generations. Papa wanted to add Shard's name.
0: And I remember Papa saying to the priest, you know, it's now the end of our line because his brother didn't have children and his sisters had male children, but they wouldn't carry the Barry name. So Shard was the only kind of Barry descendant. So with his death, basically the line ends. So he said, you know, you're not going to have any anybody else coming. You're not going to have anybody adding to this. Why don't you just give it to us? And they refuse. I mean, they always do. So they're there somewhere in Haridwar.
2: I'm in the pretty village of Ahaista on the southern shore of the Sheep's Head Peninsula. It's a glorious spot. And here, there's a powerful memorial to a disaster that happened in June 1985 when terrorists blew up an Air India flight.
1: Around the second anniversary of Sharad's death, I was really struggling. The whole family was. Canada's response or lack of response to the bombing added to our despair. The Irish, on the other hand, embraced us. Ireland unveiled a memorial to Air India Flight 182 a year after the crash. The site was the village of Ahaista, chosen because it was the closest land point to where our family members died. We went to Ireland hoping that being so close to the place where Sharad died, seeing his name on the memorial, and seeing the way the Irish honored our dead would ease our despair. My mother wanted to take flowers because she wanted to do a prayer service for my brother at the memorial. We couldn't find a flower shop. We were going through all these little villages. So we kept saying, it's okay, Mom. You know, it's going to be fine. We could do a puja without it. It's fine, fine. We kept trying to pacify her. And eventually we stopped at kind of like a five-house little village main street. And my sister went to make reservations for our B&B that night. I was sitting in the driver's seat. Mom was in the back. And my dad decided to stretch his legs. So he, you know, was walking along this little five-shop main street. And he sees a woman. There's nobody around. He sees this woman crossing the street. And he looks at her and she's carrying flowers wrapped in a newspaper. So my dad catches up with her and he says, excuse me, but we were wondering where we could buy some flowers. And she looks at my dad and she says, oh, I just cut these from my garden. I was just about to take them to the church. But why don't you take them? Because they'll be just as well used where you're going. Because everyone knew that if you were in the vicinity and you were brown, you were more than likely to be going to the crash site for the memorial. And I just thought, that is the kindest public acknowledgement of what has happened to us. They've embraced the Air India tragedy in a way that Canada never really has, and I'm not sure if they ever will.
3: I've been studying grieving from the perspective of the brain, and over time I've thought, having to match up a world where we believe our loved one should be and the present reality where they have died, you could almost think of grieving as a form of learning.
1: Mary Frances O'Connor is an associate professor of psychology at the University of Arizona. She wrote a book called The Grieving Brain, The Surprising Science of How We Learn from Love and Loss. The audio is from a TEDx talk she gave at the University of Arizona.
3: So the question that has plagued me for much of my career is, why does grieving take so long? Why is it so hard to understand that this person is really gone and what that means for our life?
1: One of the hallmarks of this new existence in the early years of living with grief was the dissonance between my rational and my emotional senses. I knew and accepted that my brother was not coming back.

unable to get up easily. And I was always an early riser. I count as one of those crazy people that bounces out of bed in the morning at 6 without an alarm. And I was just struggling. And this was probably about 2 years after I finally moved out of my parents' place. That would have been in my mid-30s. And that was hard. It was hard to leave them. But I knew I had to do it for myself. And I think I imagined that when I left this home of sadness, that was also a place of great love for me, that it would mean I was going to be okay. But I think it led to me feeling very adrift. And so when I started having these health issues, I didn't connect the dots. And I went to the doctor and I got all these blood tests and they all came back normal. And on my third visit, the doctor, who was just about to go on her maternity leave, said to me, "Well, I think you should just consider that you might be depressed." And I said to her, "Well, isn't everyone?" And she just looked at me kind of nonplussed and then sent me packing. And I was just like, I was walking back to the office after my appointment and I was like, what the hell do I do with this? Like, okay, even if I am depressed, what does one do if you're depressed? Like, I don't know what this means. And I was really, really lucky that I had a colleague who is a good friend of mine who had seen me going to these various medical appointments and asked me when I returned, what did the doctor say? And I told this colleague of mine what the doctor said. And she came back with a phone number for a therapist and said, drop everything and make this call now. And she kind of stood by my desk while I did it. And I made my first appointment. And that's how I finally started unpacking all this hurt and grief that had been really shaping my life unconsciously and allowed me to make some intentional choices about the life I wanted to create for myself, which I didn't realize was an option for me.

0: The experience of grief is such a personal experience that it's hard to imagine that from the brain's perspective, it is seen as any other form of emotional trauma, such that there really isn't any specific area of the brain that deals with grief. Instead, our brain has a survival instinct that when trauma is experienced, it's experienced as a threat, literally a threat to our survival, which is really kind of astounding to think of it. From that standpoint, we are evolutionarily hardwired to respond to threats to our survival. So it's one of the reasons why when we're having the very personal experience of profound grief, that at times we feel like our life is literally threatened or our life is ending in some way and that we can't go on, because that's the signals we're getting from our brain. I'm Lisa Shulman. I'm a professor of neurology at the University of Maryland School of Medicine. I wrote the book Before and After Loss, A Neurologist's Perspective on Loss, Grief, and Our Brain.
1: Often when people are grieving, they seem to experience a second loss as they start losing some of the memories of whatever they're grieving, whether it's the person, how the person smelled, or the way they laugh. What is happening in these memory lapses?
0: Well, again, you know, it's a clever survival mechanism. You know, when people experience inability to remember disturbing memories, it's actually a rather clever brain adaptation.

0: plan, the brain perceives that we're not ready to experience the full level of the loss and literally suppresses a lot of disturbing memories and emotions. And then we need to do very active, proactive work in order to surface those memories again, because that's really the engine for healing and especially for post-traumatic growth.
1: Professor Shulman says these daily reminders and our emotional responses to them in a way weaponize the brain against us. The repetition of these reminders and feelings strengthens the amygdala, the brain's fear center. That strengthening then weakens the connection to cognitive centers.
0: You know, one of the things that happens when we experience grief is that the stress response goes from being a short-term acute response to a chronic stress response. In other words, a lot of the stress reactions in our normal routine life are things that pass over and are resolved in a fairly reasonably short-term way. But grief, the loss of a loved one, isn't resolved that way. And so we continue in our lives to continually experience reminders, triggers, if you will, that each time again triggers this survival stress response. Over time, this results in the part of the brain that is vigilant for threat, which is the amygdala. Some people have called it like a smoke alarm. It actually causes the amygdala to be strengthened and even larger in volume over time as it's being strengthened and its neural connections are being strengthened. Whereas the parts of the brain that are capable, the advanced brain that's capable of reasoning and judgment, and that might allow us to be calmer at times, those connections are being weakened. Over time, this results in a vicious cycle where the anxiety and the vigilance that's caused by the amygdala just keeps on increasing, and it's a very difficult cycle to escape from.
2: My name is Robert Niemeyer, and I'm a clinical psychologist who directs the Portland Institute for Loss and Transition, a global training institute for grief therapy. Prolonged grief, according to the World Health Organization and also the American Psychiatric Association, refers to a form of mourning, of grieving, of pining for a loved one, where the prominent symptom is really that of a preoccupation with that person's absence in our lives, a kind of persistent yearning for their physical presence once more. And so associated with that then could be a whole gamut of negative emotion in terms of a sense of hopelessness, of despair, acute anxiety, especially separation anxiety in connection with the one who has died. Often there's a very depressive tone to it. And so in this way, we're really talking about a persistent state in which our world grows smaller and more painful in a way that rather than, you know, experiencing some alleviation across time, may even worsen or remain almost in a fixed state.
1: I think that for me and my sister, we kind of had an unspoken pact that we were going to do whatever we could never to hurt our parents again, like whatever was within our control and sometimes stuff that wasn't in our control. And so, you know, we made choices that would make them feel safe, even though we couldn't protect them from the worst thing that they'd already experienced. The loss of my brother kind of broke my parents. I mean, their kids were their world, and this destroyed them. They were never the same people again.
2: There are a number of circumstances that can contribute to this outcome. The way in which people die, we know that For example, violent and sudden deaths tend to be associated with higher levels of prolonged grief than do natural deaths that are we approach with anticipation, as in the course of a kind of illness that grows more grave across time. We know, too, that when the losses arrive too early in the lifespan, when we lose a young person, a child most particularly, then the grief can be especially likely to move in this more almost a fixed state direction. And there are features of us as bereaved people that also can contribute to this. If we have a sense, for example, of having invested enormously in a given relationship, maybe especially against a backdrop of having experienced other significant losses, so that this becomes a very security-enhancing bond of a unique kind in our lives, in which we have few other people who might step into a role of feeling close and supportive to us that we allow to get close, then, of course, the dependency in that relationship can also contribute to the anguish and the duration of the pain that we suffer afterward. So there are a variety of circumstances, as well as sort of internal states of being in our own history, that can lead us more into this difficult path.

0: I think when Shard died was the start of our friendship.
1: Well, also, I think that marked a time when we realized we're the only ones there for each other. And now with the loss of our parents, I think that's accentuated even more, you know.
0: But
1: it's
0: also
1: the last of the Mohicans.
0: I also feel like in some ways, and I don't think we've really talked about this, but I feel like we kind of made an unspoken pact because we've never really talked about it in terms of trying to do whatever was within our capacity to do, to never really cause our parents any grief or pain.
1: Yeah, I think for me, it also marked a kind of, I always felt kind of responsible for things. And I think after Shard died, I kind of felt like I couldn't rely on my parents to be kind of in charge of things anymore, that I had to be in charge. And so that meant everything, you know, in terms of how we lived and finances and arranging the, you know, if there was a breakdown of an appliance or, you know, whatever, it was everything all encompassing. And that just intensified with time. And so I think Shard's death was that inflection point where, you know, my parents went from running the family to me.
0: So how did you cope with your grief?
1: I don't think I did.
0: I don't think you did either.
1: I just suppressed it. I just dealt with the next thing I had to do, and I kept doing it. And I kept doing it really until Mom died, because there was always the next thing to do. And I had to keep doing it. But I know that. I don't think you think I know that, but I do.
0: It's good to hear you say it, though.
1: As you said, it's sort of the realization that the things that you've put at the center of your life and focus of your energy, that those people for whom you have gone through all of this stuff are no longer there. And so then you have to think about, well, does your life have any meaning without that? It's something I'm still struggling with.
0: Yeah. I think what you went through after Mom died 4 years ago, almost 4 years ago now, was something I went through sort of in the early 2000s. And so part of the therapy I went through at the time was to try and figure out how to address this immense grief we've been living through. And I think over time, my relationship with grief has changed. I think I tried doing what you did for a long time, like till the depression hit, which is you compartmentalize it and you just move forward. But as someone I recently spoke to said, it's a bit like a bump in the carpet. You're constantly tripping over it.
1: Mm-hmm.
0: And at some point you have to pick up the carpet and get rid of the bump, but you never really do. I mean, one of the trigger points for the eruptions I have around grief, like other than, you know, the fact that there was a flawed investigation, sort of a verdict that was less than satisfactory.
1: That's not apart from it. That really augmented it and still does.
0: I agree. So these were flashpoints where it became more acute, where the grief became kind of unbearable. But I found like after all those big events, like, you know, leading up to Prime Minister Harper's apology 25 years later. I find the memorial days still unpredictable when it comes to grief. Like, some years I'm raging, like ready to explode. And then some years it's like, I just want to get through it. And then some years I'm really resentful because I don't want to be at a memorial service. I want to be doing something else to remember Sharad.
1: You know, initially people would get together with the idea of having strength in numbers to ask for justice. But as time went on, it became apparent that that justice was never coming. And here, I mean, we can go through all of the missteps, the botched investigation, the loss of evidence, the failure of airport controls, the fight between CSIS and the RCMP, the lack of prosecuting people who were involved. The people who were prosecuted eventually weren't even the masterminds. The interventions of people who thought that they were delivering justice in India by, you know, taking matters in their own hands. All of this just meant that there was never, the right people were never brought to justice. And what really rankles is the fact that it's still not really even in the Canadian consciousness. People don't think of it as a Canadian tragedy. So for an immigrant community, it reinforces your otherness in a very practical way.

This year marked the 40th anniversary of the Air India bombing and of Shard's death. It was special because it was just the two of us, Sudha and me. I feel lucky that we had a few moments to pray for Shard together.

0: had been fretting for the last few years. Because, you know, people who've met me after Shard often don't know that I had a brother. And sometimes when people find out, they say, oh my God, we're so sorry. We had no idea. But I realized that I have nothing of Shard in the house, like no visible signs of him in my home.
1: You have his picture?
0: I just put up that picture. Until earlier this year, there was nothing of Shard in the house.
1: I have everything.
0: I know. And I realized part of my dilemma was, you know, how we have that last photo of Shard from the family portrait. Yeah, that was the last photo we have of him.
1: From our parents' 25th anniversary party.
0: Which is everywhere. And I didn't want that photo.
1: So that was the 1st of May. Mm-hmm. His birthday was the 7th of June. Mm-hmm. He got his driving license somewhere shortly after that. Mm-hmm. And the crash was on the 23rd of June, all in 1985.
0: Yeah. But for me, I couldn't bear to put that photo up. So it's taken me almost 40 years to decide. When I thought about why didn't I do it before, I don't think I was ready. I don't think I could bear the daily reminder. And so it took me a long time to think about, well, what photo do I want? And what would make me happy to see all the time? We have this photo of the two of us, and it was taken at the end of a night when we'd gone to attend a wedding. And we'd been running around, hopped on pop the whole evening, and, you know, I'm wearing Mary Janes, and one of the buckles is broken. We look like hooligans. And the family photographer was a friend of ours, and so he had put these flower garlands around us and told us to pose for a photo because he was going to take a photo for posterity. And there we are, standing there with my hand slightly over my brother's hand, and I'm standing a bit above him, and we're both looking like complete rascals. I just love that photo because it encapsulates our relationship. There was a protectiveness, a fun, kind of a joy in each other's company that I have failed to have with anybody else in my life, frankly. And, you know, I think that photo encapsulates the essence of the relationship I had with my brother. So I finally put up that photo earlier this year. And I have to say, it brings me great joy. Like, I don't feel sad when I see it. I feel like it's a good reminder of what we had.

And that was All That Remains from contributor Sujata Berry. This episode of Ideas was produced by Nahid Mustafa. Our web producer is Lisa Ayuso. Technical producers Danielle Duval and Emily Chiarvasio. The senior producer is Nikola Lukšić. Greg Kelly is the executive producer of Ideas. And I'm Nala Ayed.